0: CRTC to review that decision, and from now until then, we'll be making sure that people actually get the money they've been asking for.
1: U.S. companies and Republican lawmakers had voiced displeasure over Canada's planned fee hikes. A 35-year-old man from Okotoks, Alberta, faces criminal charges of possessing and accessing child sexual abuse material. Police say they found a collection of more than 500,000 photos and videos in his possession. Staff Sergeant Gordon McDonald of the Internet Child Exploitation Unit says it was a staggering find.
2: When you look at both investigative agencies that operate out of Calgary and Edmonton, combined in the last 12 months, both units recovered over 600,000 images and videos. So when you think about 500,000 in one hit, it almost doubles our annual recovery.
1: The suspect is due to appear in court in August. There's been a seismic shakeup at CBS News. The American network has fired a veteran correspondent featured in its top-rated program, 60 Minutes. Scott Pelley was dismissed after a tense staff meeting addressing the show's future direction. Katie Nicholson has the details.
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4: For 22 years, Scott Pelley was one of 60 Minutes' most respected journalists. But on Tuesday, he was fired following a fiery confrontation with the newly hired executive producer of 60 Minutes, who Pelley accused of having a thin resume. Pelley also had choice words for Barry Weiss, who has made sweeping changes in her role as the head of CBS News, saying she was brought in last year to kill the show. In a statement after his dismissal, Pelley accused CBS management of telling him to inject falsehoods and bias into a politically sensitive story, and the company's new owners of trying to curry a moment of favor with the Trump administration. Weiss, in a meeting Wednesday, reportedly told staff Pelley violated trust and mutual respect. Katie Nicholson, CBC News, Washington.
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5: The weather forecast for Toronto, Hamilton, and Niagara this evening: cloudy overnight, windy in the Niagara area, a low 13, 11 in Hamilton. For Thursday, a mix of sun and cloud, a high 30, with a Humidex feeling like 31, and for Thursday evening, cloudy, a low 18. For Peterborough and the Kawartha Lakes, cloudy overnight, a low 9. For Thursday, a mix of sun and cloud, a high 29, feeling like 30 with the Humidex.
6: Welcome to our special series marking the 60th anniversary of Ideas. I'm Nala Ayed. The 60th anniversary is, of course, known as the Diamond Jubilee. And given the six-decade union between Ideas and the CBC Massey Lectures, that diamond designation could not be more fitting. The lectures, or the Masseys as we behind the scenes call them, have been given by some of the most brilliant minds of our time.
7: Among them, Northrop Frye, C.B. McPherson, John Kenneth Galbraith, R.D. Lang, Doris Lessing, and others.
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6: Please welcome the 2024 CBC Massey Lecturer, Ian Williams. 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
11: There was a tremendous burgeoning of spy literature in Britain and invasion literature, and this reflected British fears that the Germans were planning to invade them. One of my favorite ones, which was in fact reported in the newspapers — this was not a novel, this was actually true — was that the Germans had stationed 50,000 German officers disguised as waiters in Britain. It gives you a wonderful idea of, you know, Monty Python sketch, someone going into a restaurant and being told by a German colonel that he will eat his soup immediately.
6: With both weight and wonder, lecturers strive to help us understand the most pressing issues we face while shining a light on a path forward.
12: I still have a dream, and with this faith, we will be able to adjourn the councils of

0: despair and bring new light into the dark chambers of pessimism. With this faith, we will be able to speed up the day when there will be peace on earth and goodwill toward men. It will be a glorious day. The morning stars will sing together, and the sons of God will shout for joy.
1: I am very happy to be asked to say a few words on this occasion. Tonight, the Canadian Broadcasting Corporation is inaugurating a permanent lectureship.
2: The Massey Lectures began in 1961 and were named after then Governor General Vincent Massey.
1: I would like to say how touched I am that the corporation should have honored me by giving the lectureship my name.
2: The very first speaker, and it came as a surprise to me when I learned it, was a woman, Barbara Ward. And her topic back then still very much concerns us today, economic disparity.
3: Nearly everything begins with ideas, and it's our ideas that change the matter with which we deal. So let's begin with a revolution which is at work from one end of the world to the other. I think this is the revolution of equality.
2: When ideas debuted 4 years later, in 1965, our program began both airing and producing the series. And it's been a pillar of our calendar ever since. And as in any union, time changes the way things are done.
4: This year, for the first time ever, the series will be leaving the confines of the CBC radio studios where Ideas is produced.
2: In 2002, we took the lectures out of the studio and started taking them on the road.
4: And recorded in front of five live audiences in five Canadian cities, quite literally from coast to coast.
2: This week, we've been hearing from you, Ideas listeners, about how Ideas and the Massey Lectures have affected you and how you think. In this episode, we're going to hear from some of the people who made you think. Massey lecturers from the past 10 years. We asked them to reflect on how delivering the lectures has impacted them. And we begin with what it was like for them to get that call.
5: When I got the call from the producers of Ideas that they wanted me to deliver the lectures, I was dumbfounded. I felt kind of faint, actually. And then when I got over it, I realized, man, this is such a profound honor. My name is Ron Diebert, and I'm the director of the Citizen Lab at the University of Toronto. In 2020, I delivered the Massey Lectures called Reset, Reclaiming the Internet for Civil Society.
6: When I got the call from my publisher, she'd asked me out for dinner with my editor, and they said, oh, we've got something we want to talk to you about. And I was really kind of scared. I'm like, oh no, what did I do? And they sat me down and they said, we want you to be the Massey lecturer. And I was like, what? Really? Me? Are you sure? My name is Tanya Talaga. I was the 2018 CBC Massey lecturer. And the title of my lectures was All Our Relations, Finding the Path Forward. I am an author, a journalist, and I'm a member of Fort William First Nation. Then I started thinking about it and saying, oh, this is a wonderful opportunity. I never thought that I would do something like this. And I started talking about next year. So I will get all this time to write it and everything's going to be wonderful. And they said, actually, no, you have to deliver in 5 months. And that was the shoe drop. 5 months. And the funny part about that is, or not so funny, is you actually have to write a book when you do the Massey Lectures. And the book comes first and the lectures come second. So writing a book in 5 months is not for the weak of heart.
7: My name is Astra Taylor. I am a writer, filmmaker, and political organizer. And I was the 2023 CBC Massey lecturer. My lectures were called The Age of Insecurity, Coming Together as Things Fall Apart. When I received a message in early 2023 from the producers of CBC Ideas asking me to make time for a phone call, I thought, maybe they wanted me to suggest some themes for an episode. When I was invited to actually give that year's Massey lectures, I felt this tremendous sense of responsibility, actually, because it's, I think, a huge honor, but also just an incredible opportunity to have a stage like that to to talk about ideas.
8: The Massey lectures meant a lot to me, and I had been very inspired by many Massey lectures and by the books on which the lectures are based. So when I got the call, I was pretty floored. My name is Jennifer Welsh. I am the director of the Maxwell School of Public Policy and a professor at McGill University. And in 2016, I had the great privilege and honor to be the Massey lecturer on the theme of my book, The Return of History. So I was so excited at the thought of being part of this tradition, but also a little daunted thinking about who had preceded me in the list of Massey lecturers.
9: My name is Margaret McMillan, and I delivered the Massey Lectures in 2015 on the subject History's People. When I first was asked if I'd like to do the Massey Lectures, I was very pleasantly surprised. It's not something I'd thought of doing. And I suppose I tended to think that it was people who were older than me or more venerable than me. And so I suddenly found myself being asked to do this very important and prestigious series of lectures. It was rather terrifying because I said, what would you like me to lecture on? And the people at the CBC more or less said, whatever you like, which is a terrifying prospect.
2: But the terror eventually subsides.
9: Took me a while to sort of settle down and think what I'd like to do. I tend to write books on particular episodes in history, and they tend to be quite long and quite weighty. And what the Massey Lectures did was let me think about history. What do I like about history? What do I find important in history? It was a very useful moment. I mean, as historians, we should every so often step back and think about what it is we're doing. So how do we get, as historians, at history? And how do we get the material that we need? Well, what we often do is the things that you really shouldn't do in private life today. We read other people's letters. We read their diaries. We speculate about their innermost thoughts. We pry. We're nosy. We pick up the gossip. I mean, all of these things I wouldn't recommend doing with your nearest and dearest, but it is something that I think as historians we do. And so I thought, you know, I've always cared about people in history, partly because it's a way of connecting with the past, making history come alive. And I found when I was teaching, if I could tell my students stories, they paid much more attention than if I was telling them, you know, some very worked out, learned thing on different theories of international relations, for example.
7: I tend to have what I call a drawer of ideas. It's metaphorical. It doesn't really exist. But I tend to have outlines in my mind or senses of what I might want to work on. And so I knew right away that insecurity was something that I wanted to dig deeper into. And fortunately, the producers at CBC Ideas agreed.
2: Today on Ideas, from Prairie Theater Exchange in Winnipeg, we bring you the first of the lectures titled Kira's Gift. Here's Astra Taylor.
7: Writing things, exploring ideas, on the one hand, it's an intellectual enterprise, but it's also from the gut. You know, there's this gut feeling. Is this important? Does it matter? Can I enjoy the process of playing with this concept and writing about it? And for me, the Age of Insecurity checked those boxes. And then I had a series of really fun, invigorating phone calls with Greg Kelly, sort of refining the idea, just riffing on it.
10: How we understand and respond to insecurity is one of the most urgent questions of our moment, because nothing less than the future survival of our species hangs in the balance.
7: And that gave me the affirmation and confidence to move forward on that accelerated timeline that almost killed me.
11: It was like, this is a really great opportunity to think about something deeply for a high pressure period of time, right? To set yourself that challenge, right? If I've got a year to sort of work out my position and my ideas on something that's important to me, what would I say?
12: It's important for us to talk about conversations at this particular moment for several reasons. First, we need to address the deterioration of civic and civil discourse. On the civic side, we speak to each other as if we have all become two-dimensional profiles.
11: My name is Ian Williams. I'm a writer, and I was the 2024 Massey lecturer. Those lectures were called What I Mean to Say, and it was all about conversation.
12: On the civil side, our leaders speak to us, goad us with incendiary rhetoric. We fall for it. Their inflammatory language combined with the usual hot air, combined with a stressed, seething citizenry is enough friction

0: to cause wildfires across our democracies.
1: What I had been avoiding was, why am I feeling so terrible about media? Why do I feel so awful about what's going on the internet?
0: Online, we can make false and hurtful comments, yet escape consequences. Online, we are emboldened to attack, counterattack, gloat when we win, parade our victimization when we lose, all in the video game that we have traded our lives to play.
1: Why do strangers fill me with a kind of dread since the pandemic? What's going on politically in the U.S. and in Canada? And what's our fate, right, if we continue down this path? All of those things, they were disorganized and jumbled, but overlapping and intersecting. And yeah, the Massey's allowed me to sort of work out those lines, like musically, and see kind of where they were talking and overlapping with each other.
2: So when I think back to that year of 2021, it feels like a very cloistered year. Of course, we were very much in the middle of all of the pandemic lockdowns. Children were still out of school. There was just so much that felt so overwhelming. My name is Essie Dugin, and I'm a novelist, and I was also the 2021 Massey lecturer. My lectures were called Out of the Sun, On Race and Storytelling. You know, we had seen those horrible, horrible videos of George Floyd being murdered. And, you know, this was a time when people really, really wanted to engage with the realities of Black life. And so it seemed to me, you know, when I was approached to do the lectures, that this was an opportunity to explore that using, you know, historical figures and different historical eras and various geographies to kind of look at Blackness and the diaspora through a lens of, you know, what are the stories that we've always told ourselves about race, the histories of Black people that maybe haven't been quite true or quite right, and what are those angles that we've been missing?
3: And once those angles have been explored, and the questioning, researching, writing, editing, and rewriting are done, it's time to hit the road.
4: I remember speaking to the producers, and the producers saying to me, well, these are the cities that we always go to. Sometimes we change them up a little bit, but we always have our certain roster. And I remember saying to them, oh, Thunder Bay is not on this list. I would like to start the lectures in Thunder Bay. Because I'm a member of Fort William First Nation, that's where my mother grew up. That's where a lot of my writing is from. And I wanted to have the lectures, say the lectures for our community, our First Nations community in Thunder Bay, and also our non-First Nations community in Thunder Bay. And this is a funny story, but when CBC agreed to do the lectures in Thunder Bay, he said, okay, we're going to do it in this one theater. And then we came back to you and said, no, we don't want that theater. It's too small. The other theater was a community hall. And that theater seats about 1,500 people. And I could see everyone in ideas. I was like, oh, is this going to work? Is this going to work? But boy, did it ever work.
5: It was an amazing night, and on stage, the great Nan Drum welcomed the crowd.
4: We had over 1,700 people attend the Massey lecture, that very first lecture in Thunder Bay, and it was standing room only. There was bannock given out to almost everyone that was there, courtesy of Fort William First Nation, My Nation. We had so many elders there. We had the Anishinaabe-Aski Nation drum. It was a really beautiful, beautiful night. What I remember most of that night is seeing the family members that I wrote about who lost their daughters because their daughters took their lives at such young ages, sitting in the front row as I was delivering the lectures. Also, too, so many of our

0: leaders, our community members, the chiefs of many First Nations in the North came. My grandmother, she was still alive, and she was there. Aunties were there. My good friends, I think we filled up the first two rows of the theater. It was terrifying and exhilarating at the same time. Boozoo, Thunder Bay. I am so very, very happy to see you all. You have no idea, all of you, all the way up there, all the way over, everywhere, standing room only. It's really quite remarkable. Because, you see, this place, for me, under the shadow of Anamikiwaji, is where it all begins. I needed to be giving these lectures from here, from where my mother, from where my grandmother, and from all the grandmothers before her have walked for thousands of years.
1: You know, my mother's... What impressed me the most about delivering the Massey lectures was the goodness of people. You know, one can become very cynical, especially in political and academic and these elite circles. And then you go on a tour, which in my case was a reflection on my own life experience of exile and engagement with human rights causes across the world. You know, it wasn't a feel-good story. It was about suffering. It was about injustice. The injustice that we witness in the world is a reflection of our own apathy, our arrogance, our greed, our failure to embrace the humble truth that we are one single human race. My name is Payam Akhavan. I had the privilege of delivering the CBC Massey Lectures in 2017. I'm currently the human rights chair at Massey College at the University of Toronto. I was deeply touched by the people I met from coast to coast. We began in Whitehorse, Yukon. We went to Vancouver, St. John's, Newfoundland, Montreal, Toronto. And I met the most extraordinary people, you know, shamans from indigenous communities, single mother of three who's struggling to make ends meet, a refugee from the former Yugoslavia who now works in the Human Rights Commission. And you see that this program draws an extraordinary array of Canadians from incredibly diverse backgrounds. So it is also building a community.
2: So as the Massey Lecturer, first of all, you feel very welcome in a town. My name is Sally Armstrong. I'm a journalist. I was the Massey Lecturer in 2019, and my lecture was called Power Shift, The Longest Revolution. So there was Whitehorse and then Vancouver and then Fredericton. Now, in the summertime, I live on a beach in northern New Brunswick. I think the entire beach went to Fredericton. It was so much fun. And my relatives are from there. I felt like I had my posse with me. The other thing about being the Massey Lecturer is there's always something afterwards, even after the Q&A, there's a lingering conversation. And then the fourth one was Montreal, which is my hometown. So, I mean, imagine giving a Massey Lecturer in front of your high school friends.
0: So I'd never spoken in front of so many people in Thunder Bay. In particular, like that. And Thunder Bay has had a rocky relationship with our people. And that's been since the beginning. And so when the lecture was over and I just couldn't believe it and I was feeling just wow, amazed and, you know, it's done. And then we went to questions and the very first person to ask a question was an older man with gray hair who was like a white guy. And I wasn't sure at all what he was going to say. And I was expecting him to ask me something that was, I'm just going to say it was a racist question. I was expecting it because oftentimes that is what happens. Everyone was holding their breath. And he started to do a lead into the question was, you know, well, you've said this, you've said that, you've said this. And he starts to go like a laundry list of what
3: I listened intently to what you had to say and your staunch advocacy role for our First Nation community in this country. And I want to say, first of all, I was deeply moved. But I want you to know that change happens, I think, one person at a time. And certainly, I feel that way tonight, having listened to you. I've changed a lot of my perceptions, my inherent stereotypes, just by listening and empathizing, trying to empathize with your Native community. And I want you to say, from my perspective, Native Canadians are more than a squiggle on a Toronto road map. you have the right to self-determination. You have the right to nation contact at the highest level of our government. Go forth and conquer.
0: He said, go forth and conquer. What a thing. What a thing to say.
4: But such remarkable things don't only happen on stage. They also happen when the speakers step away from the microphone, maybe weeks, months, or even years later.
5: I was in Sudbury, Ontario, and I took a taxi from the airport to downtown, which is a long distance. I'm Thompson Highway, and I am an author who wrote a Massey lecture called Laughing with the Trickster. And on that ride, the taxi driver said, oh, you're so-and-so, so-and-so, that you did the Massey lectures. And I listened to all of it, and I loved it. And I think you're fantastic, and all the sort of stuff, like positive encouragement like that, was just very moving. And another occasion was at the National Arts Centre here in Ottawa. We were breaking for intermission, going out into the lobby, and an older gentleman said, oh, you're Thompson Highway, he said. And I said, how did you know? She said, I recognize your voice. I heard it on the radio the other night. And I just wanted to thank you for a beautiful lecture. So I was moved. Well, he could tell, of course, that I look very Native. I look very Aboriginal. Because that's what I am. And they knew, and the subject matter I was talking about was about Native mythology, Native theology.
6: In terms of mythological, when you die, your spirit sheds its body and leaves that side of the circle where sits the animate beings, that is, the ones with living spirits, and ostensibly under the guidance of the clown called Trickster, crosses over to the other side of the circle to sit with inanimate beings, that is, the soulless ones, and simply goes on existing on another plane entirely, a plane that can be explained biologically, scientifically. But your spirit is still here on this planet. It hasn't left. It hasn't gone anywhere. There is nothing sentimental or delusional about it. Biology can prove it.
5: So they were anxious to learn more about a subject matter that they didn't know enough about. And I was glad to know that I was helping them out by expressing the ideas that I was.
2: I met a woman this summer who comes from China. Her name is Qing Tian. And she did something extraordinary. She started supporting young women through a program she calls Educating Girls in Rural China. She's now actually changed that to the Qing Tian Foundation for Women. But what she does is she brings young girls along through an undergraduate program and a master's program, looking for leadership, looking for women in leadership. And I was so delighted to have a chance to meet her this summer when she was visiting near where I was staying. And she wanted to meet me because, believe it or not, she wanted to tell me that she used my Massey lectures as a teaching tool with those girls. I was thrilled. You know, we like to think our lectures will be heard by, well, certainly the Massey community, which is huge. But you'd like to think it had reach beyond that. And here she was telling me, these young girls, her students are now in China, Afghanistan, Bangladesh, And they were listening to the Massey lectures. Imagine that.
7: After the lecture, And that was after the Winnipeg lecture. A man came up to me to ask for my signature on the book, and I had been talking about the war in Afghanistan in the lecture. And he was a veteran.

0: veteran of the war in Afghanistan who was clearly dealing with trauma and questions. And we sat and we talked for a long time. And it was just one of those chance moments when you realize that you can say something in a lecture and someone's listening either at home or in the audience, that it is going to touch something in them and is going to raise questions for them. And very rarely do you get an opportunity to have a conversation with someone with whom that has happened. So that really stood out for me.
1: There were many stories in terms of the interactions I had with people, but one of them was striking because here I am giving lectures about my career as a human rights lawyer, war crimes prosecutor in conflict zones across the world. And I received an email from a police officer in southern Ontario who said that as he was listening to the lectures on the Highway 401 here in Ontario, and he says, I pulled to the side of the road and I just listened and I started thinking about my own life and what I have done that has really touched people's lives. And what was really remarkable is he said that, you know, I remember the time when an elderly couple had lost their beloved dog. And I went out and I found that dog, and the happiness on their face when they were reunited with their pet brought me such incredible joy. And I was so touched by, you know, a police officer, you know, writing this, taking the trouble to write this email to me. And the point about the lectures, obviously, were not that everyone should run off to a war zone and help genocide survivors. The point is that each and every one of us can do immense good in our own circle, in our own universe of possibilities. It's about caring in a deep way for your fellow human beings, but also understanding that you're nobody's savior but your own. By living a life full of meaning and purpose, you are doing nobody a favor except yourself, because you will understand really the true meaning of the pursuit of happiness.
2: I'm Nala Ayed, and I can't tell you how happy and proud I am to say you're listening to a special series this week celebrating the 60th anniversary of IDEAS. We've just heard from some of the great minds who've delivered Massies over the past decade, like the one you just heard, international human rights lawyer, prosecutor, and scholar Payam Akhavan, who delivered the 2017 CBC Massey Lectures called In Search of a Better World, A Human Rights Odyssey. Over the years, the book versions of the Massey Lectures often make the bestseller lists in Canada. So maybe it's not too surprising that recent Massey speakers have found inspiration in the words of those who came before them. Ron Deibert.
3: I went out and I bought most of them, C.B. McPherson, Ursula Franklin, Noam Chomsky, on and on and on. And those were foundational to my education because as an undergrad in international relations and later in political science, these were not just public lectures. They were important texts that you had to understand. All of the books in one manner or another, my own colleague Janice Stein, Margaret Atwood's book, you know, they're all very important, and they certainly influence you, maybe in subtle ways more than others. Ursula Franklin sticks out to me because of the focus on technology.
4: As I see it, technology has built the house in which we all live. There's hardly today any human activity that does not take place within this house.
3: As somebody who studies the internet and the world, the digital ecosystem we live in today, having a deep thinker like that put it all in context and historical perspective in such a provocative manner was very foundational to me.
0: One of the funniest memories and reactions I had was recently I had a student show up and say to me, oh, do you know, I was given your book in my very first political Science

0: class, The Return of History. It's a student at the Max Bell School of Public Policy, where I teach and am the director. And I smiled because I was given C.B. McPherson's The Real World of Democracy, his book based on his Massey lectures, in my very first political science class. And I remember C.B. McPherson's book. I still have it. And so it was such a wonderful feeling to know that that was still happening. And of course, so many of those Massey lecture books and lectures were so influential on me. Charles Taylor's Malaise of Modernity, Michael Ignatieff's The Rights Revolution. I remember reading that and being so shaped by that. Willy Brandt's Dangers and Options. So when people write and say, I read your Massey lectures, or I listened to you and it was rebroadcast on the radio, or often ask me questions, you know, what do you think about X now? It's a way to continue the conversation, and that the conversations can continue well after the lectures are over is one of the great pleasures of the Massey lectures.
1: Delivering and, of course, writing the Massey lectures is a monumental task. And it's not just the time constraint that's daunting. It's knowing that on some level, what you write and say has to speak to the moment, yet stand the test of time. Astra Taylor.
2: And so I've written books before, but this book was always suffused with this idea that I would be speaking the words to people in person and across the airwaves. And that gave it a sense of urgency, immediacy, a kind of viscerality that I haven't had with other projects. It felt like I was being given this amazing opportunity to connect with people that would help people make sense of their lives and their emotional landscapes and their aspirations, their anxieties. There was something about the fact that I was going to live in these different modalities that made it really unique and I think special, and shaped the writing and shaped the thinking.
3: I really thought I was writing about conversations, but in fact, there were so many other things that emerged. And books change over time, right? And so now I feel it's about friendship. It's about listening. I think those two things really stay with me. Friendship, listening, and strangers. And that conversations aren't just like these tools to preach and persuade, right? It's not about persuading or anything. It's just a kind of like ribbon, right, between two human beings. And on that ribbon, like a lot happens, right? A lot sort of passes through those lines. But the listening parts I've like reread, and I find like I can still learn things from this. It's kind of bizarre to me how you think you've written a book and then the book turns back on you and you realize all these unconscious layers. Novelists will tell you this, right? That a good book ends up being smarter than its writer. And, you know, 5, 10, 20 years down the road, you'll go back to your book and be humbled by it rather than proud, right? Yeah, you'll realize that the book has somehow continued to grow beyond you. And you've grown at some mediocre, reasonable pace. But a really good book will sort of take its root in the world differently.
4: I travel all over the country, and people still come up to me and tell me that they listen to the lectures or they read my stories, that All Our Relations is the backbone of university-level courses in social work, in politics, in healthcare, in nursing. And that is pretty cool when you write something and you deliver a lecture series that people still hold on to. I think my most memorable call that I received was actually a Facebook message from Dorothy Stewart, who said to me she knows an elder in Chisasabe First Nation, Chisasabe Cree Nation, and that's on the eastern side of James Bay in Quebec. And Nellie Bearskin House is an elder there.

0: listens and she hears your voice and she wants you to be there. So it took a while, but I went to Sasebo last summer and I visited Nellie and her sisters and some of the Indian residential school survivors. I've gotten to know them, George Pachano at Chisasabe. And that, I think, is the most beautiful story to come out of the lectures.
1: You know, I can say that being a Massey lecturer puts you in a club that you really want to belong in.
2: Thank you.
1: Thank you so much. I am so glad to be here. You know, when CBC and House of Anansi told me that we were going to Whitehorse for the Massey Lectures, I felt like I'd won the lottery, honestly. I felt it was a great privilege. I have had occasion to speak to other Massey Lectures, and many of us have the same feeling at the beginning. Why me? How can my work be important enough to be in the Masseys? And in my case, I thought, I'm not an academic, I'm a storyteller. How am I going to go through this?
3: Sally Armstrong is an award-winning author, journalist, and human rights activist. As a journalist, she's reported from some of the most dangerous and broken places in the world.
1: And I've had that same conversation with several other Massey lecturers. And I think we are all so delighted to be chosen to do this massive amount of work in a short amount of time that we worry. The imposter syndrome creeps in and you think, am I the right person to have this extraordinary opportunity? The answer to that would be left to whoever listened to my lectures.
4: My assignment for the Massey Lecture 2019 was to find out why women were oppressed in the first place. Who did it? And how did they manage to sustain that for thousands, if not millions, of years? And where are women today? And what do we have to do to get to tomorrow? Well, I can tell you it has been a gigantic but deliciously revealing task. And the first lecture that I will deliver tonight is called In the Beginnings.
1: But I can tell you when I listen to the others, I know they were chosen for a reason that fit the Masseys and educated the public and carried us a step forward.
5: You know, one of the lectures that came out after I gave mine was Thompson Highway's Laughing with the Trickster.
6: All right, that's enough. This is the fifth of five lectures, the last of five lectures, and the subject is death, which, according to the trickster's interpretation of the phenomenon, is not a tragedy, as you will see.
5: A family member of mine had passed away in the summer, and I listened to his lecture on death, and I listened to it over and over, and just the power of his voice and the cadence.
6: When you die, your physical self, formerly animate, becomes inanimate and merely melts into the earth and becomes one with it, and it is the right word for the Cree noun for earth, aski. Is inanimate. It is not anaski, but animaski.
5: There's something beautiful about what you can do on radio and how you can really engage. And it can be with ideas like the return of history in Cold War, or it can be listening to Thompson Highway give his incredibly beautiful perspective on death.
6: My younger brother's last words to me before he slid into unconsciousness for his last 2 weeks on earth were, don't mourn me, be joyful. So my job is to be joyful, not for one person, not for myself, but for two people, him and me, which is why you will always see me having twice as good a time as everyone in any given room, at any given time. I have no time for tears. I am too busy being joyful. Thank you. Thank you so much.
3: That remarkable power of really listening to a single voice is something that's unmistakably a part of the Massey Lecture experience and of the program that hosts them.

0: Ideas as a program has been part of my life for such a long time that I'm actually surprised that when you think back to the amount of time you would spend sitting by the radio, listening to somebody tell you something you didn't know before, or helping you to understand something, I tell you, I'd be sitting in a parking lot, listening to the end of the program and being late for a meeting because I couldn't bear to miss it. Now, of course, we can podcast it and get it in many other ways. I can even recite pieces that I heard on Ideas a decade later. It's a very powerful source of information and entertainment. And I think it speaks well for a country that's in a situation we're in at this time, that people still turn on Ideas.
1: When I think about the importance of Ideas, I less think about my own personal commitment to philosophy and to media making, but really I think about my position as a human being, as a citizen. I think that it's so important to have spaces where we engage ideas and we think more abstractly and think in a bigger, more profound kind of way, to get us out of sort of the daily news and get us out of just kind of keeping up with the times and try to engage in a bigger act of meaning making. The value of a show like CBC Ideas is that it provides that space to knit things together, to make connections between current events and big concepts, big ideas. It's an incredibly unique show for that reason.
2: I mean, so much is extremely ephemeral in our world, and you know, we consume. I listen to so many different podcasts, and you know, I not to name names, but I would say half of them are, you know, this is sort of something that feels disposable and that I won't return to, but I'm enjoying it in the moment. But there's something so substantial about CBC Ideas and just the breadth of topics that gets covered, and the brilliance of Nahla Ayed with her probing questions. She's just unparalleled in her talents as an interviewer and as an intellectual. You know, it's this endless array of topics for the listener to discover. You know, to go through the back catalog is quite a marvelous thing.
3: The current media landscape, I think, where there's such pressure to respond quickly and to respond in a pithy way, which will then be retweeted, will become a meme, will sort of catch the headlines, I think is a very dangerous one, because there are lots of things that really need to be thought about, considered, talked about, debated, and cannot be solved in a 30-second sound clip, and which is why I think programs like Ideas are actually more important than ever. And we have all sorts of evidence that our attention span is getting less thanks to social media and thanks to the ubiquity of electronic media and cell phones and so on. And so I think something that makes us stop, pause, and think is a very good thing. I sometimes wish our political leaders could do it a bit more often.
4: If I had to describe the cultural significance of a program like Ideas, I would say, as someone who grew up on the prairies, who never left North America before I was 21 years old, that Ideas, while giving us an in-depth picture of ideas in Canada, ideas that shaped Canada, ideas that were important in Canada, also introduces listeners to the world. So it's Canada in context. And that, I think, was so important about CBC Radio in general, but Ideas in particular.
5: I didn't have much familiarity with CBC Ideas before I delivered the Massey lectures, but it was quite a revelation. That amidst all the noise, superficial spectacle that passes as journalism, as the news,

0: that there was this program which I now regard as a national treasure, as a refuge of thoughtful, profound reflection on the human condition, on the state of the world, at a time when that space where we can really speak about the most pressing issues in an intelligent, reflective way is shrinking. And CBC Ideas, I think, is unique in terms of the quality of the material that it produces for the Canadian public. And I realize now, having communicated to national audiences through the radio, that really allows people to go beyond a superficial spectacle and really reflect more deeply and engage with these issues in a much more profound and thoughtful way.
1: So I remember thinking that I was not very employable, but perhaps one day I could get a job at CBC Ideas. I first became aware of CBC Ideas probably 2004, 2005, when I was living in Quebec and finishing up my film on Slavoj Žižek, the philosopher. And I wanted to spend my life at that point making movies about philosophy, which is quite an eccentric theme for documentaries. And it just gave me some heart and some encouragement to know that there was a radio show that was quite popular that also believed in making philosophy accessible and engaging for a broader public.
2: It is the most philosophical radio show on the radio. And by that, I mean something maybe broader than most people think about it. It has to do, as the title says, with ideas and deep, complicated, complex, uncomfortable ideas that are exchanged with very smart people. And in fact, what you're doing is you're actually enriching people's life and contributing to the public sphere at a very high intellectual level. And that's something that's good for the nation. It's good for us as a society to be able to have that touchstone and be able to talk to each other or listen to conversations in that way. And that's why I think it's so important. It's, you know, the philosophical material that comes across the radio, and we're so lucky to have it. I think it's just a perfect example of the value of public broadcasting. Happy 60th birthday, Ideas. I hope for 60 more and 60 more beyond that.
3: The first time I remember hearing about Ideas, I was driving home. I think it was after class at university, and I parked in the driveway. And I can't tell you what I was listening to, and I can't recall exactly what the show was. But I remember the company of being in the car with these voices and these ideas and just sitting there for a while in the dark. There are people who share my really sort of singular and private world for a moment. And I also remember the feeling of, I hope this happens again. It was kind of like a fling. And we were just sitting in some secret space together for a while. It was kind of bizarre, right? To think of having a romance with the radio. And a romance with a program, right? With a bunch of voices on there. It's like intellectual intimacy, but you realize that there's a future there. There's some kind of relationship that you hope to develop with this thing, right? How many times do we have that in life, right? Occasionally art will transcend, or you'll get a good piece of music, or there's a song that you hope will play again when you're in the supermarket. But to have an hour with something on the radio, an hour with your media, and afterwards feel like, I want to see you again. Let's make a second date. Yeah, it's rare.
4: Agreed. It's a date. Thank you so much for joining us for this special episode marking the 60th anniversary of Ideas, featuring the CBC Massey lecturers from the last decade. It was produced by Donna Dingwall and Karen Chickaluk. The CBC Massey Lectures are a collaboration of Ideas, Massey College in the University of Toronto, and the House of Anansi Press, which publishes the book version of the lectures. Technical production by

0: Emily Chiarvesio and Sam McNulty. Special thanks to Patrick Mooney, John Scaife, and Kate Zeman from CBC Library Services, as well as our radio colleagues in CBC Montreal, Ottawa, Winnipeg, and Victoria. And of course, a big thank you to our Massey lecturers from the past decade.
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0: 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The web producer of Ideas is Lisa Ayuso. Our senior producer is Nikola Lukšić. Greg Kelly is the executive producer of Ideas. And I'm Nala Ayed.
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2: Joe Keithley has spent his whole life fighting the big fight. First as the leader of the legendary punk band DOA, and then as a city councilor in Burnaby, British Columbia, where he grew up. So Joe Keithley will be here to tell you about a life of standing by your convictions.
3: From CBC News, The World This Hour, I'm Neil Herland. Israel and Lebanon say they've agreed to renew their fragile ceasefire and create a number of security zones inside Lebanon that will ban the militant group Hezbollah. That's according to a joint statement released by the U.S. government. The two sides say the ceasefire is contingent on a complete cessation of Hezbollah fire. It's not immediately clear how the security zones will be established, but the agreement calls for the Lebanese army to take full control over those areas. Meantime, in Washington, U.S. President Donald Trump is optimistic about a peace deal with Iran.
4: The negotiation itself has gone very well, actually. Very well.
5: Mr. President.
4: It could happen. I mean, if it happens, and it might not happen, you know, who knows. But if it happens, it could happen like over the weekend.
3: He was speaking to reporters the same day the Republican-controlled House of Representatives approved a motion calling for an end to the war in Iran. Four Republicans sided with the Democrats in a rebuke of Trump's strategy. The latest motion now goes to the U.S. Senate. Previous attempts by congressional lawmakers to end the war with Iran have not succeeded. The Carney government is asking Canada's radio and TV regulator to review a recent decision. Last month, the CRTC said it was hiking fees that U.S. streaming giants pay into a Canadian content fund. But as Rafi Bujikanian reports, streaming companies and politicians south of the border have been pushing back.
6: Prime Minister Mark Carney facing journalists on Parliament Hill saying the only concession is the concerns about Canadians' pocketbooks.
7: It is another step to reinforce affordability.
6: But the government's decision ordering a review of a planned fee hike for U.S. streaming giants like Netflix and Disney Plus to pay into Canadian content comes just a day after Carney sent his Canada-U.S. relations minister to D.C. for trade talks. And just 2 weeks ago, Canada's radio and television regulator, the CRTC, said it would be asking those companies to triple their 5% contribution. The companies are already challenging that initial fee in court.
7: This is not the time to make Canadians pay.
6: The government's stated concern is the streamers would pass down the increased costs in subscriber fees. Rafi Bujikanian, CBC News, Ottawa.
3: Police in Alberta have seized storage devices.

0: boxes containing more than 500,000 photos and videos showing child sexual exploitation. They allegedly belonged to a man from Okotoks, a town south of Calgary. The 35-year-old is facing charges of possessing and accessing child sexual abuse material. The Internet Child Exploitations Unit says this is one of the largest collections they've ever seen. Leaders in Northern Saskatchewan, Peter Ballantyne Cree Nation, are pleading for help with a public safety crisis. Residents in Pelican Arrows are on edge after a deadly shooting on Monday. As Cameron McIntosh reports, it's the latest in a string of violent incidents.
1: A video just released by Saskatchewan RCMP shows a man clad in a black hood running down a road with a caption, "Do you know this person?" RCMP say it's a suspect in a fatal shooting Monday that left one person dead and another injured.
2: But we need immediate help is what we've been saying.
1: Peter Ballantyne, Cree Nation Chief Peter Beattie, says it's the second fatal shooting potentially related to gangs in the community of Pelican Narrows in just weeks.
2: We need a solid commitment in terms of getting external security into the community.
1: RCMP confirm violent crime in the area is up 49% over 10 years and say their officers are doing what they can, while community leaders will be meeting with the Minister of Indigenous Services next week. Cameron McIntosh, CBC News, Winnipeg.
0: It's game one tonight of the NBA Finals. Right now, the San Antonio Spurs are ahead of the New York Knicks 22-17 in the first quarter. And that is your World This Hour.
3: The weather forecast for Toronto, Hamilton, and Niagara this evening: cloudy overnight, windy in the Niagara area, a low 13, 11 in Hamilton. For Thursday, a mix of sun and cloud, a high 30 with a humidex feeling like 31. And for Thursday evening, cloudy, a low 18. For Peterborough and the Kawartha Lakes, cloudy overnight, a low 9. For Thursday, a mix of sun and cloud, a high 29 feeling like 30 with the humidex.
4: Hey, I'm Tom Power. Welcome to Q. Here's a question. Can you be a punk and a politician at the same time? Isn't punk about tearing down the system, and being a politician is kind of like being part of the system? That's something that Joe Keithley has thought about. Joe is a city councillor in Burnaby, BC, but he also happens to be the front man of one of the most important punk bands of all time, DOA. Joe is going to tell you what he says when people ask him about that tension, how he made the decision to run for politics. And honestly, you do get a feeling listening to him that there is a strong case to be made for hope in these dark times. Joe Keithley coming up. Plus, the creator of the new hit show Widow's Bay will tell you why she thinks the things that make you laugh and the things that make you scream in terror aren't all that different. All that coming up on Q. All right, so standing by your convictions, pretty admirable thing, something you should try to live up to. You know, you say something, you mean it, and then you act on it. It does, however, feel, and I don't know if you can relate to this, especially in the political world, that kind of ethic, standing by your convictions, maybe rarer than it used to be. However, maybe here's a glimmer of hope for you that that kind of person still exists. That is Joe Keithley of DOA, the Vancouver band considered the founders of hardcore punk, a band that made loud, fast, political music that influenced just about every punk band that came after him. Joe came up with this motto back when DOA first started: talk minus action equals zero. And for over 40 years, he's been living that, making music with a strong political message, fighting racism, sexism, capitalism, all the isms. But most punk rockers write songs about tearing the system down, and that's kind of it. Joe Keithley actually ran for office. He ran for office 7 times. He's now a city councillor in Burnaby, BC, which is just outside of Vancouver. That's where he grew up. He was first elected there in 2018, re-elected in 2022. He's running again this year as a Burnaby Citizen Association candidate in the 2026 municipal election. Joe's whole life, D DOA, this unlikely path to politics, is the subject of a new documentary called Something Better Change, which is also the name of DOA's first album. Joe joined me from his home in Burnaby. And yeah, we talked about that tension of like being

0: a punk, but also being a politician. He'll tell you the surprising reason that touring in a van actually helps you become a better politician, and an amazing story about the night that DOA played with BTO at a prison in Saskatchewan. But I started by talking to Joe Keithley a little bit about his first political awakening.
1: Yeah, high school, that the American military is testing nuclear weapons off the Aleutian Islands, which is a chain of islands off Alaska, so not too far from BC. And so Greenpeace, which started in Vancouver, organized all students in high schools to leave their school and go march around the American Embassy in downtown Vancouver, you know, to try and protest this. The funny thing was, about 500 of us left Burnaby North, my school, and our principal stood in the driveway with his arms out, trying to block 500 students. Like, we just laughed and thumbed our nose down and walked downtown. And we got down to the embassy, and you know what? Probably in the embassy, there was nobody there anyways, right? Or they're going like, what's with these Canadian kids, right? So it was a great political awakening. That was my start.
0: Why was that a political awakening for you? Because 500 kids went, I don't think all 500 of them had a political awakening. Like, why do you think that affected you?
1: Well, a lot of things were going on at the time. The Vietnam War was raging, and that we saw that on TV every night. And believe me, it was not very censored. So you saw some pretty gruesome things with the residents of Vietnam, you know, and American soldiers, etc. And there's also a lot of environmental degradation was starting to become big news at that time, too. So you're talking like 71, 72, around there. And I started getting really interested in that. And, of course, I had two dreams. One was to play defense for the Boston Bruins. That didn't quite work. The other one was become prime minister. And that didn't quite work either.
0: You did go to law school, though, or like you endeavored to go to law school.
1: Yeah, I thought I would become a civil rights lawyer. It's inspired by William Kunstler, I think is his name. It was at the Democratic Convention in Chicago. I think they called the Chicago Six or something like that. And it'd been a really famous protest, and he defended them. And I was really inspired by that. And that, you know, in my house, that wasn't that popular because my dad was an ex-Canadian Army veteran. And let's just say, rest his soul, but slightly to the right of Mussolini. And I became a punk rocker. My sister became an artist, and my brother became a union organizer. So all things my dad didn't think was good, but, you know, whatever, right?
0: Yeah, I can imagine the dinner table being a little bit animated.
1: Cool. Yeah, no, not great.
0: You became a punk rocker. Hold on, let's just go this one by one. So you became a punk rocker, but this is not like becoming a punk rocker in the 90s when people would be able to listen to DOA and be and like, or like Fugazi and be like, okay, like who this was such early days. Who were the bands or the music that you were listening to that got you into punk rock?
1: Yeah, well, we heard the Ramones, and they had really weird ads in magazines and said the most unusual band in 30 years. And we were like 16 going, who are these guys type thing? And we bought the first album and had incredibly different lyrics on, shall we say, that weren't standard rock and roll.

0: on TV, like The Clock, The Pistols. And the one I really liked that I became friends with later was The Damned from England. And what a great band. And Lost Town in Town is great. I was hanging out backstage with them, you know, before the show. And like, with bands like that, okay, these guys got it going on. But the real key was the Ramones came to town, who I later became friends with those guys. And they put the Commodore Ballroom, hold about 1,000 people. They had sold 2 tickets. Let's just say they hadn't quite caught on yet, right? So the Commodore didn't want to lose money. So they made the event free. So about 100 of us went down. The Ramones played the first album, start to finish. And that was it. And we all looked at each other like, oh, okay, so that's what punk rock actually is. Not what we've seen on TV. It was like a school lesson. We're like, oh, I get it.
1: I like the idea that they played the full album back to front and it took 13 minutes.
0: Yeah. Yeah, maybe slightly longer. I can't remember, but we just like, what? Well, that's quick. It's over. Like, we were used to going to Pink Floyd and Emerson, Lake and Palmer. Like, we'd be like

0: 3 hours later.
1: Right? Were they great? Was your mind blown? Like, was it?
0: Yeah, kind of the delivery, which I thought a lot of rock kind of didn't have that punch anymore. You know, rock had kind of weakened compared to the stuff I grew up by. What I really liked was, you know, like Jimi Hendrix, Black Sabbath. I really admire Country Joe McDonald because he's a protest guy and stuff like that. But then, you know, it wasn't as strong. And then these guys came along. It was just like, wow, they're kicking it.
1: So did you drop out of law school because you wanted to play punk rock?
0: Well, it's pretty funny. I went and was only really in there for about 8 months. And then all of a sudden I was in a band and I dropped out. And you know what? All my lawyer friends go like, Joe, you made the right decision. but my mother is like, don't be in a band. Go back to law school, right? Now, God rest your soul, right? but Mom, this is way more fun being in a band, right?
1: What was the vision for DOA when you first started?
0: What do you mean?
1: Like, what was the vision for, what did you have in mind for DOA? Was it just to get on the road and play shows? Or did you have an idea of what you wanted to do?
0: Yeah. One was, we had basically three ideas. One was to play loud, fast, obnoxious punk rock, which we achieved, obviously. The other was to go out and change the world, which we've done a little bit. And the other one was to have fun doing it. So basically three objectives.
1: Change the world was one of the objectives from the very beginning, huh?
0: Yeah. Yeah. No, absolutely. The politics really stuck with me from what I'd seen as a teenager. You know, we had experienced racism in my high school. It was terrible. Kids were coming from Uganda, I believe, and the Idi Amin was like horrible with the residents there. And then people in my high school, some of them were like, they couldn't figure out these people weren't like white people. I go like, look, these people are suffering. We need to help them. And, you know, we had a few scuffles in the hallway like arguing with some of my classmates over this, right? So, but it was like, yeah, like, wake up. The world's made up of different people.
1: I can't get over how hard you guys worked in the early days of DOA, especially. Like, that comes up in the documentary. Like, in the doc, you see Ian MacKaye from Minor Threat and Fugazi. You see Dave Grohl from the Foo Fighters and Nirvana. Yeah. You see Duff McKagan from Guns N' Roses and Velvet Revolver. I want to play a clip from this documentary. So this is Henry Rollins from the band Black Flag.
2: The real trailblazers, as far as, like, going out 90 shows in a year in the van for no money, was, like I said, it was Black Flag and DOA. You know, and I always cite you guys because I would always look at your tour schedule, and more often than not, you guys are doing more shows a night than we were. You know, the more shows in a month, and I was like, these guys, we're supposed to, like, we're supposed to be better than anybody. You see, DOA, they're still out.
1: So I got a couple of questions here. One is, like, I don't know, what was the experience like of watching this documentary back and seeing, like, Dave Grohl and, you know, all these, like, sort of iconic people talking about you and your band is, like, not just, like, they like them, but, like, if it wasn't for this band, they probably wouldn't have been doing what they're doing.
0: Yeah, it was really great. Like, all those guys I knew, they're all friends of mine before the documentary. You know, we had played shows together or hung out. Like, say, Duff from Guns N' Roses, who's, like, probably the nicest guy in all rock and roll I ever met. We were like the first band he saw when he was like 14. And he was going like, whoa, okay. To him, that was like, I think he says in the doc, that was like Kiss. And seeing that like a big, big thing. We're just like this band from Vancouver, you know, like 300 people would show up or something like that at a show.
1: You were really pounding the pavement. Like, you were playing a lot of shows. You were, you're talked about as one of the first bands, and I didn't know you guys kind of created this, like, one of the first bands to go around and get names of promoters and names of bar owners so that when you went back to a town, you could look them up and do shows. And then that book ends up being passed around in punk rock circles, and people could, you would freely give it to them to be able, which is a beautiful thing, by the way, to freely give the book away so people could book shows, you know?
0: Yeah, and, well, it's funny because the guy, really good buddies with Chuck Dukowski, bass player from Black Flag. We played with those guys like, I don't know, 30, 40 times or whatever. Good buddies. And so Chuck and I, we'd meet at a show. We hadn't seen each other for a month or two. And like, we'd go over the promoters. And the guy, okay, you know, I'd say, example, one guy, he'd go, Joe, what's this guy in Sacramento like? He runs this thing, Can't Tell Productions. I go, Chuck, it's called that because you can't tell what the heck you're going to get paid from this guy. Well, you're supposed to get $1,000. Like, I lost a lot of money last week. Is $100 okay? No, $100 is not okay. So we put that guy on, okay, do not stop here. But

0: us, right? So it was just like one of those things that we in Trailblazing. We got a really cheap van. My old bass player, Randy Rampage, rest his soul, got the van. We traveled around and we played for nothing. The big break we got where we made a lot of friends, we played this huge Rock Against Racism show in Chicago in 1979. There was like 7,000-8,000 people right near Bears Stadium on the lake there. And people watched us and were like, these guys are Canadian? They got songs about racism and all this. Like, I thought Canadians only knew about hockey and snow. It was like, that's what the Americans were like. And then people came up like, hey, if you're coming to Ohio, we'll put you on a show. If you're coming to Michigan, we'll put you. And I met probably like 100 lifelong friends that day. And they're all like, wow, you guys are amazing. We'll put on a show for you.
1: Tom Power, you're listening to Q. You're in the middle of my conversation with the frontman of the legendary Vancouver punk band DOA, Joe Keithley, who is the focus of a new documentary called Something Better Change, which is all about his story from being this groundbreaking punk rocker to being a politician in his hometown of Burnaby, BC. We've been talking up till now, about Joe's sort of political awakening, when that all started. I wanted to get this story, though, that I had heard sort of in punk rock circles about the time DOA, punk band, played with BTO, like Radio Rock Band, Bachman Turner Overdrive, at a prison in Saskatchewan.
0: That is a pretty funny story. I won't spend too long. Much Music wanted to put on a special, and BTO was the original lineup, hadn't played in a long time.
1: I just can't imagine BTO and DOA on the same bill, you know?
0: It was great. It was unbelievable. The funny thing is that we were out there, and there was a huge rainstorm that day, and there was Randy Bachman, their tour manager, myself, Terry David Mulligan from Much Music, and the warden. And the warden was going to be like, well, Joe, we're behind schedule with that rainstorm. Looks like we might have to cut your set out. Of course, we'd driven, you know, from Vancouver to Saskatchewan. I said to the warden, like, you know, warden, I talked to an awful lot of prisoners, and they're pretty excited to see DOA, and they tell me if we don't play, there might be a riot. And there's nothing worse than a prison riot for a warden. And the warden paused for a minute and went, okay, you guys are still on. So I pulled the warden.
1: I love hearing all these kind of early or like, you know, just these stories about DOA. And I love the way you talk about DOA in the documentary. One of the things you said in the doc that I was hoping I might get you to talk about is you talk about how like early perceptions or sometimes the perceptions of punk rock is around fashion, you know, especially in the early days. You talked about the Sex Pistols earlier. Fashion, of course, you know, their manager ran a fashion store, like a big part of it. You talk in the doc about how like you guys didn't care about fashion. It wasn't about mohawks or leather jackets or spikes. It was about an attitude. Can you talk to me more about that, like how that informed you as a band, how you saw punk rock?
0: Yeah, the idea was that we looked at the scenes in New York and London, England, which had great bands coming out of it, no doubt about it, like two of the top spots for music in the world. But we thought it was like pretty fashion predicated, and punks in other towns would go, oh, we got to try and look like this guy. Looks like the Ramones, looks like Johnny Rotten, or whatever the case may be. And we thought, no, let's just do like a stripped down, bared down, faster version of punk rock. And that's when I came up with the term, we'll call it hardcore.
1: You invented hardcore. How did you come up with that term?
0: It was just like we were looking for something that was like kind of a different name that wasn't like, English punk or like New York punk, because in the old days, like people would make records, my friends, and they'd all try to put on this like fake English accent to make it sound like they're from London. I go, just sound like yourself, right? You know, like, which is fine. I love English punk rock, so not knocking that. But I just came up with like, this is like no holds barred, skip the fashion, play fast, tell the truth, talk about politics. That's in that. And I said, let's call it hardcore.
1: Just out of nowhere, that word hardcore kind of came to you.
0: Yeah, just it worked, yeah.
1: And now it's like, it's synonymous with an entire movement of music.
0: Yeah, and then we came up with the Hardcore 81 album, and when we got back, partway through recording, our manager goes, well, maybe the album should be called Hardcore 81 or Hardcore Plus. Well, we took the Hardcore Plus and we punched

0: accepted that on the field, like, okay, forget it, buddy.
1: On your guitar, in the documentary, when you're playing at rallies and at fundraisers, you're playing an acoustic guitar. And on the acoustic guitar, you have written "This Machine Kills Fascists," which is what Woody Guthrie, the great Oklahoma folk singer and labor organizer, and what did he call them? He called them topical song singer. Talk to me about did you listen to Woody Guthrie growing up? What does Woody mean to you?
0: Yeah, interesting about that. It took me about 30 years to realize that my older sister during the Vietnam War was bringing home all this protest music like Woody Guthrie, The Weavers, Pete Seeger. What's that?
1: Pete Seeger,
0: yeah. And that the politics kind of seeped in, you know, and as they say, the Vietnam War was raging at the time. And that I got politicized from listening to these records that my older sister Karen bought home. And like I said, I didn't realize that until about 25, 30 years later. And, you know, stuff like that. We managed to play a show with Pete Seeger, who I became friends with. What a great inspiration. He's the guy, if you ask me. He got blackballed, but he still made videos on how to write folk music, how to play the banjo. Nothing stopped Pete. He was just like that kind of guy, rest his soul.

would Orlo Guthrie and Pete had been employed to play at Expo 86 in Vancouver. But all these people got dispossessed of their homes to make way for tourists. So we got hold of them, and they couldn't break their contract. We said, we'll do a pre-show to raise money for people that have been kicked out of their homes. So we played at Stanley Park, a place called Mock and Bull. And the Parks were in Vancouver. One like, well, Pete Seeger and Orlo Guthrie are right. But DOA, their fans will trample the flowers, and their music will scare the animals in the zoo.

0: And I read this, I saw this on the news, I was like, you're probably right, actually. And, but I never said that, so I phoned up the Parks Board. I said, I tell you what, we'll play, but we'll play acoustically. So we had a drum set, electric bass, and two acoustic. Me and Dave Gregg played acoustic guitar. And met Pete and Arlo and hung out with them. And they were the nicest, two of the nicest people I ever met in my life. And I wish I had met Woody, but you know, it was too late. But meeting Arlo was a treat.
1: Yeah, for people who don't know, Arlo Guthrie, son of the great Woody Guthrie, and also a great songwriter on his own. I also heard a story that you got booked to play the Vancouver Folk Festival. And at one point in the documentary, you talk about there's a scene of DOA in the early days. Actually, not even the early days, but maybe like the 80s and the 90s. And you're talking about the 8-hour workday. You're talking about, hey, you know, listen, you may not necessarily care about labor unions, but if you guys work 8 hours a day, you have labor unions. You have the labor movement to thank for that. I heard that you guys, DOA, got booked to play the Vancouver Folk Festival, and you got introduced to that whole world of like leftist protest and folk music. And that was important to you.
0: Yeah, I knew a little bit about it already, but going to play at the Folk Fest, I saw like an awful lot more of it. And I got actually invited on to play stage with, it was Pete Seeger's sister and some other famous folk people. Like, I forget the guy's name, one guy from Ireland. It was like really good. And got up there, and that's when I acoustically played the song General Strike, which I'd written like in 1983. And there was almost a general strike here in British Columbia to protest the government at the time in Victoria.

0: And I could see all these other veteran folk people, because they didn't know who I was, and I played that song. They were all like, wow, that was great. Where'd you come up with that? I go, well, yeah, I'm a union guy. Yeah, that's why we have the 8-hour day. That's why I work with the compensation board. That's why you have a coffee break.
1: I think people would expect folk musicians to have that sort of real uncynical, optimistic, hopeful vibe. And I think maybe what the people at the folk festival were expecting, maybe

0: people listening to this are expecting is that punk rockers are more cynical and more F the world and F this and F this and tear it all down. One of the things I thought about, and our producer Caitlin and I, we were talking about this together, that like, it reminded us that punk rock can be so, I mean, almost cheesy in a way, but like so hopeful and so uncynical, you know, so optimistic.
1: Well, I think the thing was that a lot of people, the original impression of punk rock would be like Sid Vicious from the Sex Pistols, the guy who OD'd, you know, and led a terrible lifestyle. But we always thought that punk rock was a message of hope. That is about the getting out there, helping people, protesting warmongers, fighting sexism, fighting greed, fighting racism. That's kind of what we got out of it, right? Was that, as they say, like I was really influenced by listening to Jimi Hendrix and Country Joe McDonald. You know, his famous song, 1, 2, 3, What Are We Fighting For? Like, it's like one of the highlights of Woodstock, him doing that, unbelievable, right? And it-

and I just thought this is a great way to get politics out, because, you know, it's not happening in most of rock and roll had can become at that point fairly commercialized, and then disco happened, which is like, disco is probably our big break, because then I wrote this song called Disco Sucks, and we took off.

0: You're in the middle of my conversation with punk rocker turned politician Joe Keithley, who you might know as the frontman of the legendary Vancouver punk band DOA, the first ever hardcore band. I mean, they came up with the term. If you live in Burnaby, BC, you might see Joe around a lot as a politician. He's still, you know, politicking, knocking on doors, hitting the pavement. And his life in politics and in punk rock is the focus of a new documentary called Something Better Change. So Joe's already talked about creating hardcore, about going to this Ramones show in Vancouver with like 14 other people in it. And also the show was like 21 minutes. And he talked a little bit about how punk has less to do with what you're wearing, more of your attitude. But there's this other thing that I wanted to ask him about that he said in this documentary, that he thinks being in a punk rock band actually prepares you for a life doing the job of a politician. Here's what he had to say about that.
1: Yeah, because people were like pretty confrontational. Like if you went out, you know, my friends would have green hair, blue hair, wear clothes that other people didn't wear. And rednecks and pickup trucks would go by, like, you know, start calling them names. And I had a couple guys actually got beat up pretty bad by rednecks, right? Right here in Vancouver. You're not talking out in the countryside or something like that. And, you know, just like it is about having freedom of expression, which is what democracy is all about.
0: So because you are, like, if I'm just following you correctly, yeah, that confrontational nature of being in a hardcore band is what leads to being good at politics, is that you have to put up yourself against, you know, opposition. And
1: yeah, I think partly I got a lot of training. My hometown of Burnaby is the most diverse city in Canada. There's 103 different languages spoken here. People from all over the world, obviously. And I've played in 50 different countries. So that kind of training, being on the road, gave me great training to deal with people of different cultures, say, in my hometown as a politician. The other thing you got, too, is like when you're a punk rock band, let's just say

0: you might not get some great treatment from the border guards in the USA, or some of the policemen might not look so kindly on you, right? So it gave me an idea, you know, how to deal with authority. And that also helped me in politics as well, right? So
1: tell me the story about when the Green Party first asked you to run in Burnaby.
0: Yeah, that was interesting. They called me up. This guy later became a friend, Tom Hetherington, says a provincial election. And, hey, you want to be our candidate in North Burnaby? And I go, like, do you know who you're talking to? This is Joe from DOA. I'm not running for your party. And I hung up with the guy. And then about 2 weeks later, I saw more about the election. I called the guy up and I went, like, hey, I'm sorry I'm hanging up on you. I'll be your guy. And then, so it's pretty interesting because they had no money. And what they gave me, the sole campaign support, was three cloth signs with two stakes on each. So I put them in the busiest street. And then I got a bunch of flyers printed. So to my kids who are grown up now, but they were like 6 and 8 at the time, I said, come around with me, deliver flyers. Afterwards, we'll go to 7-Eleven. You can buy as much candy as you want. So I bribed them with candy. They go.
1: You talk in the documentary about how, you know, there is this school within punk rock where it's very anti-establishment. And to join the establishment or to run means you're participating in the establishment, that it's not very punk. It's antithetical to the ideals of punk to run. And I found it interesting you talked about that in the documentary.
0: Yeah, well, I definitely had some of my friends criticize me. What are you doing joining the establishment? I go, like, look, DOA slogan's always been talk minus action equals zero. If you want to change things, this is the way I'm going to change things. Like in Burnaby, I worked on trying to get more affordable rentals for people. Get people to respect diversity, help senior citizens, foster like environmental causes here in my hometown, right? And, you know, it's pretty easy to stand down and protest. And I do believe in protesting. It's a good thing. But if you work within the system and take some good ideas, you have a lot better chance of changing it for the better.
1: I want to ask two questions. I want to ask what scares you the most and what gives you hope. But I want to know, as a politician, what scares you the most? What gives you the most unease?
0: So this music, being unified through that, combats racism, greed, warmongers, sexism, because music is a unifying thing. So those are the things that scare me most, because I thought 40 years later, those are the things I was fighting against 40 years ago.
1: Yeah.
0: 4 years later, it hasn't gotten better. I thought it would, but it hasn't. So the thing that gives me hope is when I see people of all ethnicity, all different backgrounds, get together at festivals in my hometown, and we celebrate the cultures together. That, like, look, we're all in this together.
1: Before we go, I want you to pick a song for us to play, because you recently left the Green Party. You'll be running as a Burnaby Citizen Association candidate in this year's 2026 municipal election. If you had to pick a song for us to play right now as your sort of campaign track, what would it be?
0: Well, I think The Enemy. You got to know who your enemy is. That's a song that Chuck and I wrote, 45 years ago or whatever, right? And quintessential DOA song.

From 1980, that's a tune called Enemy from DOA's album Something Better Change. Something Better Change, also the name of a new documentary about Joe Keithley and his life in politics and punk rock. 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

0: I'm Tom Power. You're listening to Q. If you've been looking for something to watch this week, depending on how much you like both laughing and being so terrified that you can't sleep, you might like this show. It's a new show on Apple TV called Widow's Bay. It's about the mayor of this, you know, little quaint tiny town off the coast of New England. It's on an island off the coast of New England. And he's trying to turn his town into this tourist spot, right? I gotta tell you, being from an island that is a tourist spot, pretty good. But on this island where he lives, there's no cell service and no Wi-Fi. And you might be saying to yourself, Tom, that sounds pretty nice to me. Except, and I think this will hurt the tourism chances too, the island might be cursed. You might run into like a soul-stealing fog or a terrifying clown. Or, you know, the odd sea hag who's been killing sailors for centuries.
1: Or if you let her pierce your skin betwixt her thighs, your final sin.
2: I don't understand. How do you die?
1: She crawls into your bed and sits on your face.
0: Scary. The woman behind Widow's Bay is Katie Dippold. She's written for Parks and Recreation and Mad TV. Wrote the movies The Heat with Sandra Bullock and Melissa McCarthy. She wrote the all-female Ghostbusters remake. And with the show Widow's Bay, she's combining her comedy writing with her lifelong love of horror. Now, the show's getting a lot of attention. It's currently at 97% on Rotten Tomatoes right now. So Katie and I sat down. And first, you're going to hear where this whole idea came from.
3: I grew up in New Jersey, and there was a boardwalk in Long Branch that had a haunted house that should have been illegal. It was in the 80s. So it was before lawsuits and stuff. And they would chase you around. This is when they can like really grab you. And I would go in, I would scream, and then I would laugh, and then I would scream again. And that feeling of that anticipation, I don't know if I'm going to get scared or if I'm going to laugh. That's a feeling I've been trying to capture and get on a screen my entire life.
0: But what about the idea of the island? Like, what about the idea of this sort of place that wants to be great but is struggling with hauntings? Was it a real place that inspired this? Was it a movie? Was it, you know?
3: I will say that I think it needed to be an island to explain, just to isolate them as much as possible. And then you could do things like, you know, they have to use landlines. There's no Wi-Fi. There's no cellular reception. And it makes it a lot scarier as the season goes on as well.
0: For people who haven't seen the show, tell us more about the mayor and sort of what's motivating him and what he wants to happen to this island.
3: He is a single father. His wife passed away, and that's something that's explored later in the season. He is desperate to make this island like a Martha's Vineyard, or, you know, it could be.
0: I read an interview where you said, for someone who's making a horror movie or a horror TV show, horror comedy TV show, that you don't scare easily, like you historically haven't scared easily. Is that right?
3: That is correct. There's like a couple of movies that have gotten me really good. I saw Scream in the theater when I was 16, and that opening sequence terrified me. Nothing's

0: finally woke up. It was kind of, first it sounded good. I remember he said hello, and I was like, oh my God, like I was stunned. And then what was weird was for a little bit, kind of a Pet Sematary version of him came back, where he just wasn't quite right. He eventually would be, but it was really strange. He was very confused. There's also this thing called ICU delirium that people should know about, because you can really lose it when you're in a situation
1: Wait,
0: like
1: but
0: that.
1: he was like close to how you remember your dad, but just a little bit off.
0: Yes, like here's an example. I mean, I think he was just very confused. I was in his hospital room and I was watching TV for 20 minutes. It was just me and him, and he's all hooked up and it was just quiet. And after 20 minutes of sitting there, all of a sudden I hear, "Would you look at me when I'm talking to you?" And I was like, "Oh, sorry, Dad. What did you say?" And he's like, "I'm only asking you to do three things, just three things. Do you think you can do that?" And I was like, "Of course, sure." And he was like, "And I was like, I'm sorry, what was that?" And he was like, and I had to get closer and closer. And he's like, "And I'm like, I'm sorry, Dad, I didn't understand." And he was like, "What part of that didn't you understand?" And I wanted to say, "Well, none of it." And so I was just like, "I'm so sorry, Dad. I'm just so dumb today. I don't know what's wrong with my hearing. Can you say it one more time?" And he's like, "I need you to go to the house and empty the freezer." And I was like, "Okay, this makes sense." He's like, "And then I need you to throw it all in the deep blue sea." And I was like, "Okay, sure, I can do that." But he was very frightening. And I had to get that moment where I had to get so close to his ear to hear. And I didn't know if this man was just going to suddenly like lash out at me. Like that is something like I put in the pilot when like Loftus has to get closer to Shep whispering when the audience knows he's dangerous.
1: I want to talk a little bit about like how you ended up writing in the first place. I mean, leading into the various types of writing you had to do for this show. And I was doing some research and I saw you interned at Late Night with Conan O'Brien, which has
0: Yes.
1: over time has had like some of the most famous like writing rooms ever. What do you most remember from your time there of being around that show?
0: I loved it so much. It was such a magical time. You could watch the rehearsals on a TV screen on the stage, and it was like going to comedy school. You could hear Conan say, like, okay, like, can we make this 5-line joke or 3-line joke? And just really getting into the math of it was the best thing that could have happened to me.
1: And then you started writing on Parks and Recreation, but I heard it was actually Widow's Bay, like this show, like an early version of that is what got you the job on Parks and Rec. What's the story there?
0: So I had started working on this, but it was a much more comedic version. It could have, I think that the spec gave Mike Schur, my boss at Parks, he understood what my sense of humor was. And I think it really showed a big part of me. But that version, I think, would have been too jokey. I as a horror fan, I want the horror taken seriously. I want to really feel the stakes and tension.
1: He read the Widow's Bay.
0: He read the Widow's Bay pilot,
1: And
0: yes,
1: what
0: and he
1: did he say anything to you about it?
0: really loved it. And I know he really loved it. He told me that. And I remember when I was sent off to write my first episode, I remember he stopped by my office and he said, "Don't be afraid to put you in this show. I hired you for a reason, like stuff that's in this Widow's Bay show, like use that here." And so that was extremely motivating.
1: Because I wondered because I know that, I mean, I've got to talk to Mike a couple of times and I'm a big fan of Parks and Rec and kind of that era of TV.
0: Yeah.
1: And to me, Widow's Bay is like scary because there's sort of zombie-ish people attacking people and there's, a ghostly fog, which may or may not kill you. But there's also like a real sweetness to it. And I wonder, given
0: Right.
1: that one of the things that kind of set Parks and Rec apart, like in addition to having like Amy Poehler early on and like Rashida Jones and Adam Scott, like it was that mixture of like a lot of comedy, but also like a sweetness and a lot of heart. And I know that that was important to Mike Schur when he was making that show. I wondered if that influenced your time on Parks and that influenced the way you made Widow's Bay at all.
0: I think when I was writing this, I also knew I was going to submit to Parks and Rec. So I may have leaned in that original version, I may have leaned into the Parks and Rec of it all. which may have helped get the job, and then working at Parks and Rec, I just learned by learning from Mike and Greg Daniels. It's just now in my DNA and just the way I look at comedy. Like, I learned everything from

0: them.
1: What do you mean that's in your DNA?
0: Like just little things. So for example, like Parks was so great at specifics. And like Mike Schur always really loved a very good specific joke. And I think in Widow's Bay, it needs to be as specific as possible. Or if it starts to feel too broad, you're kind of dead in the water with that. So there's just certain ways of approaching humor in writing. It's just I learned from them.
1: I'm Tom Power. You're in the middle of my conversation with Widow's Bay creator Katie Dippold. Widow's Bay is this new TV show getting a lot of attention. It's very funny. It's also terrifying. And Katie comes by that balance pretty naturally. She loves horror. She has since she was a little kid. She also happens to be one of the most successful comedy writers of recent memory. You might know her from The Heat with Sandra Bullock and Melissa McCarthy, which is one of the top grossing comedies of all time. She also did the all-female Ghostbusters remake. But as our conversation picks up, you'll hear that the whole story of The Heat, the success of The Heat, was contingent on the success of another movie. Take a listen.
0: A lot of movies at the time, I felt like Hollywood wanted, if Hollywood was going to do a female movie, it felt like it was leaning into what we expect a chick flick to be like. And that was driving me crazy. I wanted to write that movie and I was truly dead set on it. And then I kept being told, well, you have to wait until, you should really wait and see how Bridesmaids does. Because if Bridesmaids doesn't do well, that's basically it. Like, no one's going to buy this movie,
1: which is insane. Someone in the industry said, hey, you want to make a movie where women are like, not, this is not a chick flick movie. Women can be funny, or they can like be silly, or they can be gross. And like, someone said to you, yeah, sure, but we should probably wait to see how Bridesmaids does.
0: Yes, and I don't think they were wrong, honestly. It sounds crazy to say, but I do think if Bridesmaids had not done as well as it did, I think it still would have been hard to sell something like this. It's crazy.
2: I feel like you're an asshole. You know what I feel? I feel that you have worn that shirt every single day this week, and I feel that you turning it inside out does not make it a new shirt.
3: Well, I feel like it does.
2: Oh, really? Okay, well, I feel I disagree.
1: And then when the Heat comes out, I mean, what a gigantic success that was almost at the very, very beginning. What was going through your head when that movie took off the way it did?
0: It was such a roller coaster because reviews came out, and I really was like, it was really mixed. And I was so proud of the movie. I was really surprised, and I was really sad about that, honestly. And then a really nice thing that was, I was in New York and I went to Times Square to a movie theater the opening weekend. And it was so great. It was just packed with people, all different kinds of people, just laughing and enjoying it. And it was one of like the most special moments of my career to shake off the reviews I read and just be like, oh, okay, this is why you do it. And then it opened to 40 million and it became a box office hit. And that was wild. Honestly, I did not anticipate that.
1: Did that ability to be able to shake off the reviews and noise around the movie help you when Ghostbusters came out? Cause for people who don't know, you made the Ghostbusters reboot with all women. And I mean, I was just reading about it before it came in, cause it had been a while since I'd seen it. And there was a controversy tab on Wikipedia for that movie. I mean, there was so much, I don't have to remind you, but for people, you know, there's so much hate and anger and kind of pretty misogynist, anti-feminist stuff going on. Did what you went through in Heat of being able to shake off those critics' reviews help you at all? Or did it still just suck, or was it okay?
0: I mean, to be honest, you never really shake off the bad reviews. You know what I mean? It is like, it always still stings you, but.
1: But that wasn't bad reviews. Like, it wasn't like Siskel gave it a thumbs down. You know what I mean? Like,
0: Right. No, and there were plenty of lovely reviews that were, so it wasn't, it's not thought of as a critical failure, but it just was more mixed than I thought. But, I think that would helped. I think it was a big movie. The Heat turned out to be a big movie. So it made me a little bit more prepared for Ghostbusters because it was going to be so talked about. And I don't know. I thought when I learned it was going to be a reboot, I knew people were going to be disappointed that they weren't getting the sequel they were hoping for. But I also knew that that sequel wasn't going to happen. Then I think there were also some true psychopaths that were tweeting awful things at some of the actors, like Leslie Jones. That's just unforgivable.
4: You guys know a lot about this science stuff.

0: but I know New York. And check this out. I can borrow a car from my uncle, and y'all won't have to lug all this heavy equipment around.
1: Oh, guys, we gotta get a car.
0: Come on, baby. You need me. You need Patty. Patty, come with benefits. You need me. Stop playing like you don't.
2: You're in.
3: Ha! How was it for you, though, that time?
2: In the beginning, me and Paul got lots of tweets, you know, saying, I hope you get hit by a fire truck, you know,
3: Jesus
2: like there's
3: Christ.
2: Lots of that. I know, but it was like, all right, you know what I mean? It's just, so it was crazy, but it wasn't, I don't think I got it as bad as other people did, honestly. And I thought all the time how magical it must have been making the first one, just making this crazy thing, and you have no idea how it's going to turn out. And in this one, it's different because you're trying to recreate magic, which is just not something I would advise someone to try to do, really, you know? And then it's just this pressure, like, can this be as iconic as the original? Like, it's just not, it's not the best way to go into something creative. But I still have fond memories of it. I really do. Like, I really loved working on that show. I mean, I had shingles from the stress of it.
3: Yeah, I bet.
2: But it was, you know, but it was still, I do feel good when I think about that time.
3: Yeah. And it's interesting to me that you had written Widow's Bay before, because I bet if I didn't know that, I would have thought, oh, she learned something from about how to balance horror and comedy from Ghostbusters that would have led
2: to
3: this show. Oh, you did?
2: Well, I mean, honestly, like every movie I've done has helped. I've learned something for this and always in a completely different way. Every time I write something, I think, oh, good. Now I've learned how to write. And every time I start a new thing, I'm Googling, how do you write a scene? Like you never are always learning. It's constant, you know?
3: The show also looks beautiful. And I know that Hiro Murai, who is involved in Atlanta, and which is one of the greatest shows of all time, and Barry, which is incredible, that he directed some of the episodes of this show. And I heard it was because you were watching, is it right? You were watching Atlanta and thinking to yourself, oh, I'd like to kind of make something that looks like that.
2: Hiro was always my dream director. And, you know, to his credit, it's a very easy thing to say no to. Someone says, oh, this comedy writer wrote something about a Han Island. I'd be like, oh, that sounds terrible. I'm being honest. Like, I don't think that sounds good. I really don't. But if I knew what it show was, and when I talked to him, I'm like, no, you're going to be immersed in this place. You're going to feel tension. You're going to feel scared. It's going to feel like there's a real sense of history and deep time. And there's going to be all these little nooks and crannies. And I pitched him how the season was going to play out and what was going to happen in the end. And he got on board and he was excited. And I think what was interesting is then we brought it to Apple. And when you pitch a show to places, you're supposed to always say, it's like this show. It's like this successful thing plus this thing.
3: Yeah, I know. I know some friends who are screenwriters or like producers in LA. I'm like, what are you working on? They're like, oh, it's really, really good. It's kind of like Goodfellas meets, you know, WWE. And I'm like, well, we're just here having a drink, for God's sake. You know what I mean? Like, you know, yeah, yeah, yeah.
2: Oh, yeah. That's so funny. That's like every conversation in every restaurant and bar in Hollywood. Okay, so I couldn't think of any comp because I really couldn't. I was like, I mean, Atlanta was an inspiration, but it's really not really anything like Atlanta. Barry, I could maybe make an argument for. I love Barry, but still, it's nothing like it. And so I was really struggling with what to say in the pitch. And so finally, I just doubled down on, it's like nothing you've ever seen before. And then they bought it in the room, which is, you know, that I never thought that would happen. And so that was very exciting. And then we were just off to the races.
3: It is really like nothing I've ever seen before. That really is true. And
2: that's good.
3: I really love watching it, and I can't wait to see more of it. I can't wait to see what's about to happen. Thanks for coming on and talking to us about it.
2: Thank you so much.
3: I like that expression, bought it in the room. Like, I know it just means that, like, when she pitched it to Netflix or to Apple or whatever, like, it just means that they say yes right there. But I feel like I wanted to just start saying that. I bought it in the room, buddy. You know, I really, you know, like, hey, what did you think about that couch? Where'd you get that couch? Went to Valley Village, bought it in the room. My guest was Katie Dippold. Her new show, Widow's Bay, is on Apple. That is it for Q today. Tomorrow on the show, Andrea Martin is one of the most beloved comedy performers in comedy history. She was on SCTV, starred in movies, won 2 Tonys on Broadway. She'll be here to tell you about her incredible life and to tell you what she remembers most about her.

good friend, the late Catherine O'Hara. She has a great story about the last time they spoke. That's tomorrow on Q. If you want to get in touch with me, q@cbc.ca is the best way to do that. Also, I forgot to mention this. I have another podcast with my friend Donovan Woods. It's called The Big Five, where it's a game show podcast. It's a lot of fun, and people have been listening to it. So if you want to hear that, go check that out. We'll see you soon. Later on.

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2: I'm Mark Kelly. Albertans will vote in October on a question of separatism. It's a polarizing topic, but the new group, Lead Not Leave, is working to build a middle ground to make Alberta and Canada better together. That's coming up on the Current Review.
3: From CBC News, the world this hour, I'm Neil Herland. Israel and Lebanon have just agreed to renew their ceasefire and create a series of security zones where Hezbollah militants would be banned. Yehiel Leitner is the Israeli ambassador to the United States.
4: Hezbollah is going to understand there is now an agreement between Israel and Lebanon, backed by the United States. Special units in the Lebanese army will take control of various areas and gradually spread out throughout the south, so we don't go into another pattern where Israel leaves, Hezbollah comes back.
3: The latest agreement comes after the U.S. mediated talks in Washington. The militant group Hezbollah is funded by Iran and was not part of the negotiations. Israel and Lebanon will meet again the week of June 22nd with the goal of reaching a comprehensive agreement. The U.S. is pitching a curveball, a new 10% tariff. The Trump administration alleges that Canada and other nations are failing to enforce bans on goods made with forced labor. Tom Parry has more.
5: Is the new U.S. tariff a negotiating tactic in CUSMA negotiations?
6: Prime Minister Mark Carney facing questions about the latest tariff threats out of Washington. U.S. President Donald Trump eyeing a new 10% levy against dozens of countries, including Canada, alleging they haven't done enough to keep goods made with forced labor out of their supply chains.
7: Tariffs, this is not a surprise. It's something
6: Carney pointing out these proposed tariffs would not apply to goods covered by CUSMA, the trade deal between Canada, the U.S., and Mexico.
7: We would still have the best trade deal of any of the U.S. trade counterparts.
6: Carney says Canada takes the issue of forced labor seriously, though some see the real motivation here as Trump trying to regain control of his protectionist agenda after the U.S. Supreme Court struck down much of his tariff regime earlier this year. Tom Parry, CBC News, Ottawa.
3: Meantime, the U.S. ambassador to Canada is praising a separate move by the Carney government. On social media, Pete Hoekstra says he welcomes Ottawa's decision to ask the Canadian telecom regulator to back down from plans to raise fees on American streaming giants. Mark Miller is the Minister of Culture. He says the government wants to keep streaming affordable for Canadian consumers and plans to give $600 million to Canadian producers to make up for the lost fees.
8: We don't agree entirely with the CRTC's decision, directing the CRTC to review that decision. And from now until then, we'll be making sure that people actually get the money they've been asking for.
3: U.S. streaming giants and Republican lawmakers had voiced displeasure over Canada's planned fee hike. Newly released body cam footage is fueling outrage in Britain. It shows police handcuffing an 18-year-old as he lay dying from stab wounds after he was attacked by a stranger. Chris Brown reports.
9: Henry Novak's family explicitly pleaded that his murder not be used to stoke hatred in the United Kingdom. But key figures from the country's far

0: Far right, including Reform UK leader Nigel Farage, appear determined to trigger another incendiary battle over race regardless.
1: We're living under two-tier policing.
0: Yeah. Novak, an 18-year-old university student, was stabbed to death in December of last year by a man he randomly passed walking home.
2: Yeah, I've got swollen eyelids.
0: His attacker, Vikram Digwa, a Sikh, lied and told police Novak racially abused and assaulted him. As the body cam video revealed when it was released this week, police didn't believe a bleeding Novak was hurt when they handcuffed him before he died. Prime Minister Keir Starmer urged patience so independent investigators can examine the police conduct.
3: We must not allow this tragedy to be hijacked by anyone who seeks to divide us.
0: Chris Brown, CBC News, London.
4: And finally, it's game one tonight of the NBA Finals. Right now, San Antonio Spurs are ahead of the New York Knicks 55-48 in the third quarter. And that is your World This Hour. I'm Neil Herland.
5: The weather forecast for Toronto, Hamilton, and Niagara this evening: cloudy overnight, windy in the Niagara area, a low 13, 11 in Hamilton. For Thursday, a mix of sun and cloud, a high 30 with a Humidex feeling like 31. And for Thursday evening, cloudy, a low 18. For Peterborough and the Kawartha Lakes, cloudy overnight, a low 9. For Thursday, a mix of sun and cloud, a high 29, feeling like 30 with the Humidex.

0: Hello and welcome to The Current Review on CBC Radio 1. I'm Mark Kelly, sitting in for Matt Galloway. Coming up, at a time of an AI boom and corporate jargon, how people are looking for new ways to find meaning in their jobs. And then why Gen Z is taking to tanning and basking in the sun, and yet forgetting the sunscreen. But we begin with the separatist movement in Alberta and a new group working to build middle ground. In less than 5 months, Albertans will get a chance to vote on a series of referendum questions, including whether to start the formal process of a vote to separate from Canada. With me now are two of the founders of a new group called Lead, Not Leave, which brings together right-leaning Albertans who want to stay in Canada. Travis Taves is a former finance minister and president of the Treasury Board for the province of Alberta. He also ran against Danielle Smith for the leadership of Alberta's United Conservative Party. He's in our Calgary studio. And Jared Wesley is a professor of political science at the University of Alberta. He's also the lead researcher for a project called Common Ground, an in-depth multi-year study of Albertan political culture. Normally based in Edmonton, we've reached him today in Ottawa. Travis, let me start with you. You're a former finance minister, as we mentioned. Danielle Smith has come out with a ballpark of estimate of what it would cost for Alberta to separate from Canada. She threw out the figure $400 billion up front, $25 to $50 billion a year in annual costs. What do you think about that? How realistic are those numbers?
1: Well, I can't validate those numbers this morning, but I can certainly confirm that Alberta would be faced with very significant costs if it would go the way of independence. I mean, right now we do make typically a net fiscal contribution to the rest of the country because of our outsized economy, GDP per capita in Alberta. We make a contribution $15 to $20 billion in terms of a net contribution to the rest of Canada. There would be many, many costs that we would now be fully responsible for if we go the way of independence, if we would become a sovereign nation. And, you know, we can think of those. We would be fully responsible for a Department of Defense, for, Foreign Service, embassies, border security and customs, a currency, Federal Reserve, Bank of Alberta, if you will. And I could go on and on. There would be very, very significant costs that Alberta would incur both one time and then on an annual basis to operate a sovereign nation. And it's important that Albertans understand that.
0: And there will be an expert panel, we're told, that will be set up to actually try to nail down some more precise figures that's expected to come in the coming months. And yet already, Travis, I want to ask you about this, already the separatist movement is saying this is fear-mongering, these are scare tactics.

0: putting these costs on the table like this. What do you say to that?
1: Well, the concept that we're going to incur and be responsible for additional costs, providing, you know, ultimately institutions that would be consistent, you know, with sovereignty is a fact. That's not fear mongering. It's important that Albertans understand that. And there will be a fair bit of work, including work done by, you know, part of our team here at Lead Not Lead around, you know, working to develop those numbers, develop those projections. It will be, you know, data driven. We've got a number of very reputable researchers within our group, academics with, including Jared, who's on the show today. And so that work will be very important. It'll be important that Albertans are informed as they head to October 19th.
0: Hey, Jared, let me bring you into the conversation. Western alienation is almost as old as Canada itself, which is probably a sad statement, but a reality. Going back, you know, Bible Bill Aberhart, the West wants in before the West wants out now. What do you think is different about this movement in this time?
2: Yeah, this isn't your grandparents' Western alienation. I think there, in times past, even a generation ago, it was about railing against Alberta being held back from its full potential and full prosperity. Now there's a palpable sense among folks in the separatist movement, particularly, that Alberta is now falling behind, or at least they are falling behind, where their parents were, where they expected to be at this point in their lives and their careers. And that creates a really, you know, a really attractive mentality for far-right populist movements. We've seen this in the United States and in Europe. And the separatist movement in Alberta today is just that. It's a far-right populist movement that's capitalizing on those fears and anxieties. And as Travis hinted, you know, playing a little bit fast and loose with facts in order to attract those folks. And that's what Lead Not Leave is trying to do, is to say, you know, these grievances and these feelings are real. They're not illegitimate. You know, we can lecture these folks about how they hold privilege in grander society. I don't think that gets us very far. I think we need to be rational about this and talk about how those grievances will not be solved by leaving Canada.
0: But do you see the movement, Jared? Do you see that this movement going mainstream, that once time people would have seen it as more of a marginal movement, that has gone mainstream and is picking up momentum?
2: Yeah, actually, that's why I'm in Ottawa this week, is to present a paper based on our Common Ground research that shows that separatism has become part of the conversation in Alberta. It's become accepted as part of our political discourse. But popularity has not increased. So it's one of those situations where, you know, the typical Albertan now feels like it's okay to talk about these things, but they're still not persuaded that separatism is the best route forward. Now, it's moved into the mainstream, or as some folks say, the Overton window has shifted a bit, and that is a necessary step to making a movement popular, but it's not a sufficient one. And so part of what we're trying to do with this group, Lead Not Leave, is to talk to people about how, you know, we can talk about separatism. This is a free and democratic society, but let's do so on a rational basis.
0: Travis Taves, I was reading a comment in a newspaper article just from an everyday Albertan when asked about, you know, would you vote to yes to continue this process? And his quote was, "I want to scare Ottawa." So tell me about that. Tell me about that sentiment and the impact that that's going to have driving this separatist movement.
1: Well, you know, there are many folks who would hold that view in Alberta. Look, we've come through like 10 really, in my view, very egregious years relative to federal leadership, relative to our federal government. I'm speaking about the Trudeau years, quite frankly. And those years where really here in Western Canada, certainly within Alberta and our energy industry, we just experienced one setback after another, many of them as a result of, again, egregious federal policy that was not only encouraging to our primary industry here, our primary engine of wealth creation, the energy industry, but it was obstructionist. And, you know, we can talk about the emissions cap
0: but we're also seeing
1: Prime Minister Trudeau brought in.
0: Right. And that is on the record, but we're also seeing right now with Prime Minister Mark Carney, he is making overtures. He is making deals with Alberta. What impact do you think that will have on that sense of grievance that currently

0: exists in Alberta.
1: Well, it's true. Prime Minister Carney has chosen a different direction, and there's, you know, I expect a few reasons for that. But I want to get back to the frustration that Albertans are feeling. There's 10 years of scar tissue around a Liberal government and their, you know, really obstructionist policies, many obstructionist policies towards the West, towards Alberta, and towards our energy industry. And so Mr. Carney is also a leader of the Liberal Party. And again, there's some scar tissue. There's some skepticism. Now, it's clear, certainly from my perspective, that Prime Minister Carney has chosen a different track, and likely for a couple of reasons. Number one, Prime Minister Carney, during the election campaign, made some very significant promises around the economy, economic promises to Canadians. And I'm pretty certain that Prime Minister Carney knows that in order to deliver on those promises, he will need a vibrant energy industry. He talks about Canada becoming a energy superpower. And so clearly he's going to need to move on a number of the egregious policies, move off of the number of the egregious policies that his predecessor brought in. So we have seen. We've seen the emissions cap, you know, killed. We've seen an MOU signed with Alberta, and that's a good start. That MOU will have a very positive impact, particularly around the clean energy regulations, walking back the stringency, taking a much more pragmatic view around delivering on methane emissions. We've seen the agreement to build a pipeline to the coast. Again, that's going to need a private sector proponent, but there seems to be a willingness and a recognition of the importance of that venture. That is a different direction. However, Albertans, I think, have a level of skepticism because of the previous 10 years.
0: Jared, I want to get your view on that. Do you see the interest right now is this a movement to scare Ottawa, or are people really have a serious desire to leave?
2: I think a lot of folks are motivated by that. And in fact, I saw some new separatist billboards that are going up across the province that are saying, send Ottawa a message this fall. And as the Prime Minister has said, as our team has said, that's a very dangerous bluff to make. We've seen how that kind of rhetoric has led to a sudden groundswell of support for votes like Brexit. And so I'm with Travis. There's a palpable sense of frustration in Alberta. But I've been in the field for the last 6 years with our Common Ground team. Theo Snegovsky leads our Viewpoint Alberta exercise surveys. And I can tell you, I don't think Albertans feel angry. There are certainly are a small number, probably about 15 or 20% that would vote yes to leave Canada if you were given a ballot tomorrow. But a lot of Albertans just feel disappointed and frustrated. A lot of folks from outside of Alberta call Alberta the spoiled child of Confederation. I think Albertans see themselves, a lot of us do, as kind of the jilted lover of Confederation. There's a sense that there's unrequited love there, that when things are going well, Albertans are more than happy to do their share and contribute to the rest of the country and the economy. But when things aren't going well, when there's an oil downturn, for example, they don't feel like the rest of Canada has our back. And they don't feel like the rest of Canada is supportive of Alberta doing more for the family of Confederation. And if you wrap your head around that kind of mentality, then, you know, lecturing Albertans about how they have it so well and everything's just fine, and why don't you just, you know, sit down and shut up, as some folks are saying from central Canada, it's completely counterproductive. And now we can talk about whether that is a valid set of feelings, but, you know, your judgment of Albertans is not their reality. Mm. And I think we need to meet folks where they are.
0: Well, as we mentioned, you're in Ottawa today and you're going to be speaking to central Canadians. So what role do you see Canadians outside of Alberta playing in the upcoming months leading to this referendum?
2: Yeah, a lot of people are asking, what can we do? And some folks are worried about being seen like they're interfering. And certainly there are some in Alberta who would look at central Canadians, particularly lecturing Albertans about their place in Confederation, as being counterproductive. And I'd agree with that. But if Albertans do feel underappreciated, then now's the time for the rest of Canada to recognize, you know, Alberta does make contributions to this country, that Albertans' gains are Canada's gains. And on the flip side, that Alberta's losses are Canada's losses. So I'd encourage folks in the rest of Canada, if you do appreciate having Alberta part of Confederation, then speak out. Do that on social media.

0: Yeah, call up your friends and family in Alberta and talk to them about how you'd love for them to stay. This is a real vote that's happening in October. It's not unlike the types of votes that Quebec has had twice. And it's important for the rest of Canada to have a say in that.
1: Yeah, and as a Quebecer, I lived through those, and I do remember Canadians coming to Place du Canada in the dying days of the referendum in the 90s and saying, you know, our Canada includes Quebec. So there is that sort of emotional component to it. Travis, I want to ask you about the pure politics of Danielle Smith. The UCP president, the United Conservative Party president, Rob Smith, believes the majority of party members will vote against staying in Canada, the party that Danielle Smith leaves. So how does a so-called federalist leader lead a party that has this strong separatist movement inside it?
2: Well, with some challenge.
1: Yeah. To be polite.
2: Let's face it. These are not easy days for our premier with this issue, given the folks who now, you know, the demographic that holds UCP memberships in Alberta. Now, that's not to say not every UCP member is a separatist. Far from it. Far from it. However, it's a tough spot for the premier. But the premier's come out very clearly over the last week, stating that both her government, her caucus, and her party is supportive of Alberta remaining within Canada and will, so I believe her words were advocate for Alberta to stay over the next 5 months. Those were strong words, certainly stronger words than we've heard from the premier in the past. And I know there's a large contingent of certainly of UCP members who, while they may be frustrated, as we are, as so many of us are with the 10 years of Liberal leadership under Prime Minister Trudeau, while we're frustrated, we believe that there's many of us that believe that Alberta's best future is to remain within Canada. And so you're seeing, now that the questions have been called for October, you're seeing, you know, these groups pop up, such as Lead Not Leave and others, where you have conservative-minded Albertans standing up and saying, look, we share the frustration. We've, you know, in my case, we've seen the frustration. We've lived the frustration. Look, we've felt all of the frustration. But again, I deeply believe our best future, Alberta's best future, is to remain within Confederation. And so there will be a big push. What will be important, and, you know, Jared mentioned this, and I believe this is fundamental, that Albertans need to be well-informed going into this question. So far, you know, the separatists have largely held the mic. And we've heard a lot of, you know, sloganeering and, quite frankly, rhetoric from that side and not a lot of, you know, informed, data-driven research so where Albertans can draw some you know, rational conclusions. And that's going to be important work. Lead Not Leave will be a contributor to that effort.
1: Jared, you were mentioning before about the role that you see everyday Canadians playing in the coming months. I wonder about the U.S., where in the Trump administration, the Treasury Secretary said that Alberta is a natural partner for the U.S. Are you concerned about some outside influence, and namely the influence of the U.S. in tipping the balance in this referendum?
0: Yeah, I'm more worried about the subtler influence through social media propaganda and things that we're already seeing.
1: Tell me about that. What are you seeing and what are you fearing?
0: Well, I mean, there's other academics in other parts of Canada have done research that shows not just the United States, but also from Europe, from Russia, fake YouTube videos that are making the rounds and trying to influence those folks in Alberta who might see a vote to continue the conversation this fall as being productive. But the overt, you know, influence of the United States is actually counterproductive. Our research shows quite clearly Albertans, as much as the rest of Canada, are very, very much opposed to being part of the United States, to joining as a 51st state. And the separatists themselves have a difficult time with that because they've already publicized, some of them have publicized their deep connections with the State Department, right? That they've gone down to Washington and met with those folks. They've got guaranteed loans and so on. Albertans are, I think, wise enough, and hopefully through the work that we're doing at Lead Not Leave, we'll realize that, an independent Alberta won't remain independent for long. They'll fall into the orbit of the United States even more than Canada is.
1: But

0: But isn't that desirable for some people in Alberta?
1: A very, very small proportion. Okay. I mean, our estimates are that only about 1 in 5 separatists actually want to become part of the United States.
0: That's interesting.
1: The rest actually do want to be an independent country. And again, part of our job at Leave Not Leave is to show them that's just not a realistic venture. That leaving Canada means falling into the U.S. orbit and likely being a policy taker from them, from a government that's even further away philosophically and geographically than Ottawa.
0: Travis Taves, let me put you on the spot. I'm giving you 30 seconds. Last word to you. What does Canada mean to you?
2: Well, Canada means a lot to me. I mean, you know, our shared history amongst the provinces, the ideals that our forefathers have fought for, the sacrifice that has been made over the generations to ultimately ensure that future generations of Canadians, regardless of where they lived, whether it was in British Columbia or Alberta or on the East Coast, that Albertans could live with freedom and with a high degree of prosperity. Those ideals and principles have been fought for. There's been great sacrifice made. And so the concept of Canada is an important one to me. I have family across this nation, and I want to remain within Confederation. The folks who advocate independence typically take an economic argument. And I would say this. I have children and grandchildren that will be making their home in Alberta. And I deeply, deeply believe that their best economic future, the future that offers them the most prosperity, hope and freedom, I believe will be Alberta remaining as a part of Confederation.
0: Travis Taves, thank you so much for your time. Travis Taves, former finance minister and president, Treasury Board of Alberta. Jared Wesley also joined us. Jared, thank you for your time, a professor of political science at the University of Alberta. You're listening to The Current Review on CBC Radio 1. I'm Mark Kelly. Are you on your way to work right now? Do you work in a corporate job with meetings and emails and meetings that should have been emails? Do you ever sit at your desk and wonder, does my job really mean anything? The Current's intern, Alexa Mackay, talked to people in Toronto's downtown business district about their work and how they find meaning.
3: So I'm a data steward at TD Bank. So pretty much I work with data all the time. I try to find meaning in my job. Honestly, I like to think it's important because I'm supporting different teams, but it's not really that impactful, like as opposed to someone who's like a doctor.
4: So I work for a consulting company owned by Microsoft and Accenture. So I run our apps and infra business for Canada. Basically what that means is anything that we do regarding software engineering, I help the sales team in solutioning and helping sometimes deliver it as well. I went to U of T for computer engineering, and I went into engineering because I really enjoyed building things. For me, the meaning in my job is when I actually see the results of something that we solution. So it's challenging, and obviously there's good days and there's bad days.
5: I'm a civil engineer. So I work for a consulting firm and like mainly on kind of mega large civil infrastructure projects, crunching data, and then also just dealing with kind of like bureaucratic stuff that arises on these like major projects. You end up being like one of thousands of people on the project. And so like your day-to-day work becomes very detached from like the actual output of what's being done. I don't think that everyone's job is like that meaningful. And like we've become so much more efficient with computing tools and all that kind of stuff. So like in theory, we should be working less, but in practice, that hasn't really happened. So I think we're just filling the time gap with work that maybe doesn't need to be done or is unnecessary.
0: The pandemic changed how a lot of us think about work. And now with artificial intelligence and an uncertain economy, some Canadians in the corporate world are thinking about the value and meaning of what they do for a living. People are quiet quitting. That's when employees do exactly what's in their job description and nothing more. They're taking soft days, working from home and doing the bare minimum and wondering if the work they do could just be done by AI. In a moment, we'll hear from a career coach who helps people find meaningful work. But first, I'm joined by Alex McCann. He's a writer, entrepreneur, and founder of the career coaching platform Rumbo. He's in London, England. You wrote a piece last year that went viral called The Death of the Corporate Job. And in it, you wrote about meeting an old friend for coffee. And she tried to tell you about her job at a big consultancy firm. How did that go?
6: Yeah, so I was catching up with an old friend, and she'd started this new job after training for a few years post-graduation. And I was asking her how it was going, and about 10 minutes into the conversation,

0: And I kind of asked her, well, what's your title? What do you do day to day? And she comes out with this kind of nonsense title. I can't remember what it was, to be honest, and gives me essentially her job description word for word. And I remember asking her, what, okay, in simple terms, because I don't really understand what is it that you actually do? And she kind of stopped herself and said, do you know what, actually, to tell the truth, not a whole lot. The title sounds impressive, but, actually, in terms of my day-to-day role, yeah, it's really hard to point to any kind of meaningful progress or impact that I'm having. So yeah, that was a bit of an eye-opening experience for me. And then I had various conversations with people like that afterwards, and yeah, it just kind of opened my eyes to something that I was fairly unaware of, having not worked a corporate job.
1: Yeah,
0: This
1: you
0: seemed to
1: wrote
0: be
1: about
0: the
1: something, you called it the great pretending. So tell me more about
0: exactly.
1: that. What is that great pretending?
0: There's this pressure to kind of keep appearances up, especially in these large organizations where so much of the hierarchical structures are dictated on the manager's ability to kind of just keep an eye on what everybody's doing. There's a huge incentive for people to basically just pretend, keep up appearances, make sure everything looks fine. And when you're doing that, you're not working. You're not really contributing to anything meaningful. You're acting, and it becomes a different thing. And I think that inauthenticity grates on people over time, and it seems to have reached a head. And I think, particularly with AI coming about, so much of this type of work has been exposed, and yeah, it's a really interesting time for these organizations now.
1: The anthropologist David Graeber wrote a book about this called Bullshit Jobs. So what exactly is a bullshit job?
0: Yeah, so I mean, he categorizes them, essentially, these roles where you say you're doing something, and actually you're not doing, what it says in the job description. He talks about, these roles like the duct taper, or, the micromanager, or people that are employed, when a company hires like three or four receptionists to make it look like it's a certain level. Essentially, these jobs don't really need to be there, but they serve a purpose other than the completion of the work. Great, but I think what I've tried to explore a little bit more in my work is the impact that that has on the individual, spending so much time, working on things that they know deep down to be futile.
1: Yeah, that's exactly what I wanted to ask you next. I mean, what is that impact on people who feel that they're in a dead end or a BS job?
0: There's a few things that I think really get to people at a pretty existential level. I think the first thing is that, we spend so much of our time at work, and so much of our identity is tied into what we do, that when you can't see any direct impact from your efforts, I think people can really think that they're wasting their time. And, time is precious, time is limited, and for people that can be a really big strain. I think the other thing is, in these jobs, people I've spoken to often find the disconnect from who they are. You're talking about people that for years and years have been suppressing what makes them unique, what makes them who they are. And that's a really hard thing for people to deal with.
1: You're in your 20s, correct?
0: Yeah.
1: Yeah, I'm just wondering, as someone who's a little older than you, is this new? I mean, I grew up with this same idea as well, with people who felt that they were in dead end jobs and people who are just going through the motions. Is there a new sort of framework to it now, do you feel?
0: The generational difference that I'm seeing is, for my parents' and grandparents' generation, the deal was fairly clear. You would sacrifice some meaning, you would work in this organization, but you would be able to provide for your family, you could afford a house, you get a nice pension. I think the other thing as well is that most people stayed at a job for much longer, and there were places to go in person, and so your work became your community, and that offered a slightly different thing. Whereas now, I think it's really unclear, because it seems to be the way to get to move up the ladder in a corporate culture is to jump ship and go to another organization. And it's also, it's not clear that you're making meaningful progression towards these goals, and the sacrifice that young people are making is, I think, just, yeah, fundamentally different to what it was a generation before.
1: Yeah, and the pandemic must have had an impact on this as well for all the people who ended up working from home, and suddenly their workday was dramatically different from when they were in the office. What impact do you feel that it has had on people, and maybe feeling that their work has become less meaningful?
0: Yeah, I mean, I think people have a way of tricking themselves, and there's quite a lot you can do in an office, I suppose, that isn't the work. You're catching people up, and you're talking to people, you're going to the water cooler, you're going to the kitchen.

0: kitchen. And then I think then when people were forced to work from home, they really like they were confronted with the realization that actually I could probably do my job in, you know, just a fraction of the time. You know, I know plenty of people that thought, oh, this is great. You know, I can just do my hobbies the rest of the time. But for a lot of people whose, as I say, their identity is so tied into what they do for a living, I think that they thought, wow, my God, have I really been wasting this much time? Like, and they felt this enormous pressure to do something else with the rest of their time and think about, you know, their career more broadly and what they were going to do in the future when things return to normal.
1: You wrote that the death of the corporate role doesn't need to be seen as a crisis. It can be freedom. So, what does that freedom look like?
0: Something really interesting is once you realize that actually, like, the job that you do could be done in a fraction of the time, and you've got all of this time spare if you're, you know, being truly efficient. I think that that leaves space for experimentation, gathering data on, you know, what you should be doing long term. And I think that that's what, you know, this project of the last year has really been focused on, is helping people go through the process of gathering data as they go into the, you know, one of the biggest decisions of their life, which is what to do with their career. And so you can use a corporate job essentially as a way to kind of almost like a safety barrier, so that you can continue earning, you know, you still have a bit of purpose, and then in your spare time go out and explore and try to better understand yourself, better understand the opportunities that are available to you.
1: But of course, we know with the economic downturn, a lot of people just want any job, never mind meaning. They just want a job and a paycheck. So how does that factor in?
0: Yeah, it's a really good point. I think this is a big part of it, and what risk looks like to different people is hugely significant. I think that understanding your own capability for risk, your financial circumstances, is really important, and that's why, you know, I've tried to be careful not to give people advice like a kind of one size fits all approach. But I think this process really also is about minimizing the risks. If you have more information, if you've like properly tested, you know, the market opportunities, and you really fully understand yourself, I think that the risks are massively diminished. I think it's when people, you know, they leave their jobs because they hate it, but actually they don't really have an idea of what they're going to do next, particularly under financial stress, is where things tend to go wrong. So I think that taking this approach could actually be quite helpful to a lot of people that are, you know, that are struggling or, you know, worried about job security or finances.
1: Well, there's plenty of people who fit that bill out there. Alex, good to talk to you. Thank you so much for your time.
0: Thank you.
1: Alex McCann is a writer and founder of the career coaching platform Rumbo. We reached him in London, England. Listening in, Stephanie Kunar. She's the co-founder of Perspectives Consulting, which offers career coaching and team building workshops. She joins me now from Halifax. Give me your thoughts on as you're listening into my conversation with Alex, and really sort of painting that portrait of a lot of disaffected, perhaps younger people who are in the workforce right now. What have you seen, and how do we address this?
2: It's a big question, really, and you know, especially around meaning and getting meaning in your work, especially if you are, you know, like you said, trying to make ends meet, and you do need to just get any job to pay the rent or pay your expenses. But I do think it's worth exploring, like, what is meaning? When I was doing research for my book, I work a lot with young people, and I really made a distinction, or found in the research, between happiness and meaning. And, you know, happiness is fleeting, but meaning is more enduring. And when people come to the end of their life, they want to know if they've had a meaningful life and impact. And meaning doesn't mean that you're happy the whole time, actually, because it could be hard, but you're working towards something that's meaningful. So I do think it's challenging to have all your meaning wrapped up in your job. I mean, it's the ideal. And, but I think there's ways to kind of find meaning in other places as well.
1: But just meaningful, that the whole concept for finding meaning is so subjective as to what it is that provides that for you. It could be dramatically different for somebody else. So how do you help people find meaning when meaning could be so different between two different people?
2: Yeah, 100%. It is different for people. So I use the model, the Ikigai model. Have you heard that?
1: I have never heard that. Fill me in.
2: I didn't invent it. It's a Japanese term. And okay. It's for, you know, they found in the zones where people have longevity that people have an Ikigai, have purpose or meaning. And there's a framework that says if you answer a few questions,

0: questions for yourself. And it's a lot about what Alex was saying about understanding who you are. So the four questions are, you know, what do you love? What you are good at? What does the world need? And what can you get paid for? Because we also want to have this financial independence piece. And it's through exercises, and I don't even think we do this enough. You know, even at grade 9 and 10, we should be starting to do this kind of reflection on really getting a sense of what am I all about and what's important to me. And we've done workshops even with, you know, the Big Sisters organization with the little sisters, and we've asked them, you know, is there something in the world that's happening that you think nobody's addressing? It's a challenge that nobody's addressing. What you would like to work on. And instantly they're like, oh, I want to, you know, work on homelessness, or I'd like to work on mental health for young people, or people have different issues and causes that they would like to work on. And what is happening in the world is there's plenty of organizations and companies that are working on these issues. You don't have to do it alone, you know? So it is that self-reflection and then matching it up. Similar to what Alex was saying with what's happening in the market.
1: I think that's a great idea in trying to see what will make people feel happy. But what do people tell you about why they're unhappy at their job?
0: I think there's a lot of things, and I was reading some of Alex's articles too about why do people feel disconnected. And in the Gallup world, I'm a Gallup strengths coach. We call it not engaged, right? We want to be an engaged employee where we feel connected, we're thriving at work, we're highly involved. Those type of employees are enthusiastic. But the quiet quitting ones are the not engaged people, and they're not attached to their work. And a lot of it is because they're not seeing the impact, or they're not connected to the output using their own strengths. The whole idea of understanding your strengths is that you can kind of seek out opportunities where they need your strengths. And a lot of times managers don't even know what the strengths are of their team members, right? So what I really like about the Gallup strengths work that I do is that if you can articulate your strengths to your manager, maybe you can actually start connecting on finding projects or tasks or committees that actually tie into your strengths. And when you're using your strengths, you're actually in the flow. You're actually doing something you're naturally good at. And that is what gives people a real sense of engagement and meaning.
1: Yeah, and it also gives the employer value for their dollar that they are investing in your wages. Because that's what I'm wondering, as Alex was talking about, you know, the BS jobs or the great pretending, is people going through the motions and they're not really doing much and they're just sort of hanging around and going to the water cooler or the kitchen. I mean, that doesn't sound like a bad job. That sounds like a bad employer in my opinion. So I'm not sure if this is a job thing or how people are being handled in the workplace.
0: I think that's a great observation. And we do know through a lot of the research that Gallup does on the workplace that the manager makes a big difference. 70% of the level of engagement is derived from what the manager does. And they actually have a book called It's the Manager, because that's the reason why people leave. It's not the job, it's not the money, it's the manager. And we ask people a lot of times to think back, you know, when you've worked for somebody who was awesome, what was that like, right? Or when you worked with somebody who wasn't. Sometimes you learn a lot from a manager that wasn't a good manager. But I agree with you. I think that when I first did the strengths assessment, when my co-founder, who was a friend, gave me an assessment, I couldn't believe how much it explained about me and the career that I was in. And you know, I started being able to articulate to my colleagues, and even I had a department chair at one time, a faculty member at a post-secondary institution, and she didn't want to go to this networking event. And I said, I'll go for you. And she goes, you will? You will? And she was so happy. And I have woo and communication. It's right in my wheelhouse. And it was something. So we've done that with teams where people can kind of share what they naturally bring and what people can count on them for. And also, but what they need. To me, that is such a heartwarming thing to know that you don't have to have all the answers. And if a team, you know, leader can kind of orchestrate or conduct, you know, and pull this guy in when they need this and pull this person in when they need that, that's going to be just playing to everybody's strengths.
1: Have you ever found yourself unhappy in a job that you were doing?
0: Yeah. Yeah, I have. I found myself in that position. And, you know, when we coach people, we say to see if you can look for opportunities and speak to your manager, or, you know, maybe it's a lateral person.

0: actively disengaged. And those people are not just unhappy, they're resentful and they undermine other people. You might have worked with people like that sometimes in your past, right? And mm-hmm. they really bring the whole place down. So you don't want to get to that point. So if you are feeling a little bit disengaged and you want to, you know, kind of get that light inside of you going and that energy, and people have gifts and we need those gifts. So sometimes it might be, you know, I had one coaching client and she had strategic thinking talents, and she said to her manager, I'd really like to be on more strategic programs, initiatives. And he said, no, I'm sorry. And she didn't know what to do. And we talked and I said, what about joining a nonprofit board? They would love your strategic talents. And so that was something that she thought, I'm going to pursue that and kind of fulfill that more meaningful piece, but also, you know, tied to contributing back to society in a way that she wanted to and she's naturally good at.
1: We're in graduation season right now, whether it's high school, universities, and a lot of new grads are trying to figure out their careers at a tricky economic time. So what's your advice to young people who are trying to find not only just work, but meaningful work?
0: Yeah, well, I do think that this ikigai kind of model where you do some deep reflection, and there's exercises to do that, to kind of tap in, to look back, to see something you did that you were proud of in the past. If you think of an example of that, and sometimes it comes up right away, sometimes it takes a minute, but you capture that situation and you look at that situation and what were you doing? What was it about that accomplishment that you enjoyed it? And you can start to uncover like what it is that you really uniquely bring to the world. Like it could be, say it was running of 10K. Some people, it might be the actual running of it. Other person, it might be the planning, the training, the diet. And that tells you something that, oh, that person likes planning. That person likes the data, the research, you know? And if you look at even a couple examples, that can help you. So there's the piece about yourself, but then there's obviously the market piece and looking at what is happening, what industries are growing, where is the government, federal government, putting more initiatives, you know, or money into. These are all areas that you've got to kind of see where is the future going. So using Wayne Gretzky, you know, where's the puck going? Mm. You want to be there, right? And position yourself. So it is a little bit more research than people think, I guess I would say.
1: Well, I really hope this conversation has helped a few listeners out there who may be feeling a little stuck or wondering what their meaning is, to know that you can find it. You just got to look a little harder. Stephanie, thanks so much for your time.
0: Thank you, Mark.
1: Stephanie Kunar is a careers coach and the co-founder of Perspectives Consulting. She was in Halifax. You're listening to The Current Review on CBC Radio 1. I'm Mark Kelly. Well, it's June and the sun is finally shining in most of the country. It's time to get out and enjoy it and put on that hat and slather on the high SPF, right? Well, maybe not if you're a Gen Z. Is it Gen Z, Gen Z? I don't know. Everyone says, we'll say it will be Canadian, Gen Z. Some people are in their teens and 20s, are seeking out the sun, chasing the high UV index to maximize their exposure, comparing tan lines with their friends. And a survey commissioned by the Canadian Dermatology Association indicates Gen Z is tanning despite knowing the cancer risk. Current producer Ann Penman spoke to some teenagers at Kitsilano Beach in Vancouver midday yesterday, where it was sunny in the low 20s.
2: I'm just looking to be more bronze, like a shade darker, not too much though. And I just use tanning oil. I don't really use sunscreen, which is bad. Like getting a tan just makes me feel like I look better.
3: The tan I'm hoping to get this summer is probably an all-around kind of brownish tan. I think it definitely ups my confidence because you're more confident when you think you look good.
4: I'm 17 and I'm hoping to maybe go olive today. Some SPF sunscreen. I don't have 60, but 50 is good enough.
5: Yeah, like I feel like when I'm pale, like I just look kind of like depressed. And like, yeah, like the whole tan is like summer vibes and everything. So like when I'm darker, I just feel better.
6: It feels more confident, I guess, and it makes me like have more colors since I'm like more pale.
7: So are you worried about the risks?
6: Yeah, low key, but gotta do what you gotta do, I guess, to look good.
4: I don't really burn that easily because I'm from Asia, so I'm not that worried, but I still want to put on sunscreen because my grandparents had melanoma from working before. So

0: So I'm a bit more aware of being under the sun.
1: What do you say to people who are warning you all the time about don't tan, don't go out in the sun, all that?
2: Like, it's great that they're warning me, but at the same time, it's, like, my life, and I feel like I can just do what I want to do. Like, I told my mom, like, thank you for your concern, but it is my body, so I get to do what I want. And my sister also gets a tan, so, I mean, like, she's, like, not that much older than me, so I get to do what I want.
3: Yeah, my grandma has, like, skin cancer, so she always, like, warns me about that type of stuff. She's, like, she always has, an umbrella when it's sunny out. Yeah, like, they'll be me maybe when I'm older, but for right now, like, I'm okay.
4: Dr. Ivan Litmanoff is a dermatologist and associate professor at McGill University in Montreal. What do you make of what you just heard? I mean, it was pretty clear, the message that being tanned makes people feel better.
5: Yeah, but our research team hears it all the time. I also hear it all the time from our patients. And clearly, these interviews were not recorded in Australia, where people take sun exposure and skin cancer risk much more seriously. This is a specifically Canadian experience. You're absolutely right.
4: So how do we get Canadians to take this more seriously about the dangers of sun exposure?
5: Yeah, unfortunately, as you're showing, the message is not getting through. Melanoma Canada has just documented 17% increase in melanoma rate going from 2023 to 2024 in 1 year alone, which is quite an astounding increase. So as you can see, the Canadian Dermatology Association, under the leadership of Jacinda Desanel, Mark Kirchhoff, Myra Sapiashko, produced this report. We are doing research producing the reports. We're trying to investigate ways how Australia has succeeded in delivering the message to young adolescents. I think we can talk about skin cancer, but clearly what you're showing in your interviews is our young Canadians are more worried about appearance. So we should emphasize how unhealthy tan is, how people will look 10, 15 years older if they continue to expose themselves to the sun. If we talk about wrinkles, blotches, I think we will get more traction with that population.
4: You mentioned Australia. What is Australia doing differently?
5: Yeah, so Australia has invested heavily in skin cancer prevention and sun protection campaigns. It's a multimodal campaign. They have backed it up with legislation. They have removed taxes from sunscreens. They have banned tanning beds equipment. The messages are everywhere about skin cancer and sun protection, in a similar way how we have endorsed anti-tobacco campaign, right? But if you look at Canada, you know, we have taxes on sunscreens, we have bronzage salons everywhere. We don't have any meaningful campaign or engagement nationally or provincially with the population on sun protection.
4: Yeah, there is that message out there. It's like there's no safe cigarettes and there's no safe tanning. But at the same time, kids are being encouraged, you know, get outside. Don't sit behind your computer screen all day. Go outside and enjoy the sunshine. Enjoy the fresh air. So maybe there's a bit of a mixed message for kids who are hearing this.
5: You know, this is my message as well. I want everybody in Canada to go outdoors. We should enjoy the outdoors. We should be active. We just should do so without getting a tan or a skin burn, right? So we want to celebrate natural skin color. We don't want to be tanner or paler than what we are. And in fact, this is what they do in Australia. They are very outdoorsy people. People are very active. It's just they sun protect. They use sun protective clothing. They use sunscreen on sun exposed, skin. And they're always outdoors. And that's what I want people to do as well.
4: The Canadian Dermatology Association recently put out a social media campaign to try to reach these younger Canadians. And it shows young actors sticking their hands in toasters, ironing their arms and pressing their face into a waffle iron. The tagline is indoor tanning isn't pretty. Also reads, a tan looks good now, but the damage lasts. What do you make of that approach?
5: I think it's brilliant. I salute the leadership of our organization. I think there is a great shock value in that campaign. Correlating the behavior of sun exposure to some of the other behaviors that I think everybody would consider as being unreasonable. In fact, we do know that a single blistering burn will nearly doubles someone's risk of melanoma later in life. People who, especially women who start using indoor tanning before the age of

0: 20 increase on top of that their melanoma risk by about 50%. So, you know, it really, to a dermatologist, it would be equivalent. You are just damaging your skin. And if you're doing indoor tanning, you are uniformly exposing more skin than, let's say, if you were in the sun wearing some particular clothing. So we've documented that the mutations are going to be more prevalent on the larger body surface area. So we got to, like with a smoking campaign, engage our population from different angles. Some will be shock value, sort of fearful messages. Other ones will be educational messages. And the other ones perhaps could be fun, engaging type of messages, just like we've done with the smoke cessation campaign.
1: You mentioned shock value. I read this quote from an American dermatologist, and you were talking about tanning beds. And she said, tanning beds are in the same cancer-causing category as asbestos and plutonium. And I heard that one. I said, okay, you got my attention now. But does there need to be, you know, a level of shock value, especially for younger people who seem to be sloughing this off?
0: I think so. I mean, clearly you are, you know, you just played interviews and this is what we see every day. So there's a few things. Kids believe they're invincible, just right. Like they're saying,
1: exactly.
0: You know, it's not going to happen to me. And they don't realize that it's actually sun exposure in your 20s that's going to earn you all the cancers in the 60s. Right now, we're estimating that 1 in 5 Canadians are going to get skin cancer. And most people who do get a cancer is going to get more than one. So this is really dangerous. Skin cancer, there's about some million cases, new cases of skin cancer diagnosed in the United States alone. Skin cancer is more common than all other human malignancies combined, right? People don't realize that. So why do people tan? Well, first of all, sun is addictive. And this is what we're hearing from those teenagers. It feels good. After a long Canadian winter, it feels good when you get out in the sun.
1: Exactly.
0: When it hits your skin, it damages your DNA. At the same time, sun triggers release of endorphins. So, and we all can relate to that. So it's an important evolutionary programming in us to get us out of the cave so that we can make vitamin D and not die of rickets. Otherwise, of course, it would be safer in a cave from the predator. So that's number one. And the number two for adolescents and teenagers, it's documented that sun regulates mating behavior in mammals, in animals, and it regulates romantic passion in humans. So just think about with the sun, spring, you know, dogs in heat. Right. So that's when the mating behavior happens. The same thing for us. So the research actually shows that it's much more important for a female to be tanned, and not so much for the male, but for the female to be tanned in order for the relationship to occur, for the female to be more receptive. Maybe this is why when we look at the magazines, subconsciously, magazines always prefer to show those tanned models. So there are some very strong evolutionary drivers why people want to tan. But I keep saying, you know, we're talking about, well, how can I do it safely? How can I, you know, what if I put a sunscreen and then I get this tan or a burn? Well, it's just like looking for a safe cigarette. Unfortunately, it doesn't exist. And you're right. We can compare sun exposure to tobacco and asbestos exposure. There's no safe exposure.
1: I love this show because I learn something every time. And now I'm learning so much speaking with you about this and these evolutionary traits that are involved in this. But just a last word to you. Do you have a little hope here when, you know, you've heard those voices, the people? Do you think the message is getting through?
0: Right. I do have hope because right now people are worried about their beauty, and we can incorporate sun protection into skin caring routine. And also the research shows that we really should focus on the vulnerable age of our adolescents, really from about 14 to 18. We're documenting that this is the age where sun protection practices drop, right? When they come out of the parental control, they're invincible. They're, you know, they're hunting those tanning lines. And then unfortunately at 18, 19, the tanning bed exposure picks up. So this, I'm hopeful that now that we know what to do, we can intervene in the appropriate age, change some of those trends, behavior, focus on aging gracefully. And like I said, I do want people to get out. Please, everybody, get out, enjoy, but do so, you know, without getting a burn or a tan. Celebrate natural skin color. Put sun protective clothing everywhere, and then the areas that are not covered by clothing, put sunscreen.
1: Message delivered. Doctor, thank you.
0: All right. Thank you so much for having me.
1: Dr. Ivan Litmanov is a dermatologist and associate professor at McGill University. That's all the time we have for the current review. I'm Mark.

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1: The debate is settled by a listener from somewhere across the country. 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
0: What makes Quebec dance and sing? Explore the freshest hits from Franco-Canadian communities, as well as new music from Francophone countries all over the world. And savor some classics from the past. Singer-songwriter Florence Kay is your guide on C'est Formidable. After the news.
4: From CBC News, The World This Hour, I'm Neil Herland. The U.S. State Department says it has brokered a new ceasefire agreement between Israel and Lebanon.
5: As a result of U.S.-led negotiations, Israel and Lebanon agreed to the implementation of a ceasefire.
4: The plan is contingent on the militant group Hezbollah stopping its fire. Under the agreement, the Lebanese military would create a series of security zones to root out Hezbollah fighters. It's not immediately clear how the security zones will be established. Hezbollah was not part of these talks. Meantime, in Washington, U.S. President Donald Trump is optimistic about a peace deal with Iran.
6: The negotiation itself has gone very well, actually. Very well.
7: Mr. President.
6: It could happen. I mean, if it happens, and it might not happen, you know, who knows? But if it happens, it could happen like over the weekend.
4: He was speaking to reporters the same day the Republican-controlled House of Representatives approved a motion calling for an end to the war in Iran. Four Republicans sided with the Democrats in a rebuke of Trump's strategy. This latest resolution now goes to the U.S. Senate. Previous attempts by congressional lawmakers to end the war with Iran have not succeeded. Washington is proposing new tariffs on dozens of countries, including Canada. The U.S. accuses them of failing to keep products made with forced labor out of their supply chains. David Thurton has reaction.
8: This is not a surprise. It's something that the U.S. has been planning for a few months.
9: Prime Minister Mark Carney says Ottawa was expecting these new tariffs, and Canada shares Washington's concerns that goods produced by forced labor create an unfair advantage.
8: We don't want any element of forced labor coming in goods and services, and we want to use our influence to eliminate this practice of forced labor and child labor.
9: Carney said the vast majority of Canadian exports won't be impacted because they're covered by CUSMA, but he's also promising to table new legislation in the coming weeks, changes that Conservative Adam Chambers says are overdue.
10: Clearly, the current laws are not working.
9: Conservatives, he said, will work across party lines to fast-track improvements. David Thurton, CBC News, Ottawa.
4: The Carney government is asking Canada's radio and TV regulator to review a recent decision. Last month, the CRTC said it was hiking fees that U.S. streaming giants pay into a Canadian content fund. But as Rafi Bujikanian reports, streaming companies and politicians south of the border have been pushing back.
11: Prime Minister Mark Carney facing journalists on Parliament Hill saying the only concession is the concerns about Canadians' pocketbooks.
12: It is another step to reinforce affordability.
11: But the government's decision ordering a review of a planned fee hike for U.S. streaming giants like Netflix and Disney Plus to pay into Canadian content comes just a day after Carney sent his Canada-U.S. relations minister to D.C. for trade talks. And just 2 weeks ago, Canada's radio and television regulator, the CRTC, said it would be asking those companies to triple their 5% contribution. The companies are already challenging that initial fee in court.
12: This is not the time to make Canadians pay.
11: The government's stated concern is the streamers would pass down the increased costs in subscriber fees. Rafi Bujikanian, CBC News, Ottawa.
4: A 35-year-old man from Okotoks, Alberta, faces criminal charges of possessing and accessing child sexual abuse material. Police say they found a collection of more than 500,000 photos and videos.

0: videos in his possession. Staff Sergeant Gordon McDonald of the Internet Child Exploitation Unit says it's a staggering find.
1: When you look at both investigative agencies that operate out of Calgary and Edmonton, combined in the last 12 months, both units recovered over 600,000 images and videos. So when you think about 500,000 in one hit, it almost doubles our annual recovery.
0: The suspect is set to appear in court in August. And that is your World This Hour. For CBC News, I'm Neil Herland.
2: The weather forecast for Toronto, Hamilton, and Niagara this evening: cloudy overnight, windy in the Niagara area, a low 13, 11 in Hamilton. For Thursday, a mix of sun and cloud, a high 30, with a humidex feeling like 31, and for Thursday evening, cloudy, a low 18. For Peterborough and the Kawartha Lakes, cloudy overnight, a low 9. For Thursday, a mix of sun and cloud, a high 29, feeling like 30 with the humidex.
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4: Salut et bienvenue à C'est Formidable. Je m'appelle Florence K et je suis très heureuse d'être en votre compagnie pour la prochaine heure. This is your Francophone Hour of the Week on CBC Music and CBC Radio. Every week, you'll hear the best in Francophone music from Quebec and beyond. Today, Quebec artists redefine their relationship with the music industry on their own terms. But kicking things off, here's Marianne with Claudel and

That was Delulu by Mariem, Claudel, and Impulse. Delulu comes from the word delusional. It actually started as a jab in K-pop communities about 10 years ago. It was used to describe fans who really believed they would meet, date, or even marry their idols. Delulu. But like a lot of internet slang, it flipped. Today, Delulu has been reclaimed, almost celebrated. It's no longer about losing touch with reality, but about daring to imagine something bigger than what seems possible. Have you heard the saying, may all your Delulu come true, Lulu, because being Delulu is the Solulu. This is C'est Formidable on CBC Music and CBC Radio, avec moi, Florence K. Coming up, a trio takes us on a trip to an imaginary island. But right now, I want to talk about a Quebec superstar. Fouki released his first album about 10 years ago when he was just 18. Since then, he's become one of Quebec's top-tier rappers. In the beginning, he was still working in a pizzeria and living at his father's place. Fouki says when you're new, you take every opportunity. You want experience, visibility, connections. But with time, his relationship to money and to the music business changed. His latest record, Still Cancan, is all about that change and about staying true to himself in an industry that moves fast and often pushes artists to say yes to everything. On this next song, Trop Tard, or Too Late, he says the most precious thing he has is time. And even though he knows the business inside out, he refuses to let it define him. He raps, Je veux pas avoir une Rolex parce que ça me stresse savoir l'heure. I don't want a Rolex because knowing the time stresses me out. Je suis pas fait pour ce business, même si je le connais par cœur. I'm not made for this business, even though I know it by heart.

was Lamacar by Alexian featuring Amé Laoni and Moses. They describe Lamacar as a kind of imaginary island, a mental space you can step into when things get a bit overwhelming. It's simply a place to slow down, take a breath, and reset. Vous écoutez C'est Formidable sur CBC Music et CBC Radio. I'm Florence K. Coming up, an artist who refuses to chase stardom and still shines. But first, let's head to the islands. The Haitian community has something to celebrate. Compa, that iconic music and dance from Haiti, just got recognized by UNESCO as part of the world's cultural heritage. And it really means something. The community has said that Haiti might be a small country, but when its culture gets that kind of spotlight, it resonates with Haitians everywhere. Compa blends jazzy sounds with traditional rhythms like rara and voodoo. And even with all the different influences over the years, it stayed true to itself. And here, in Montreal, the many Haitian artists still carry the sounds of Compa forward. Just like Papi J, who brings that Compa vibe into

that was Corneille with Le Prix des Étoiles, or The Price of Stars. In that song, he really digs into the reality of fame, the highs, the lows, and that pressure we sometimes put on artists as if they need a tragic ending to become legends. And Corneille makes it clear he's not chasing stardom or even trying to hold on to it anymore, because he's not willing to pay the price of burning out just to shine. This is C'est Formidable sur les ondes de CBC Music et CBC Radio. I'm Florence K. Coming up, let's fall in love. But I want to go back to Corneille, who we just heard first. Not only is he a fantastic solo artist, he also shares his songwriting talent with others. And this time, he lent his pen to Sha Frank, Naomi, Zoe, Nicole Musini, and even to Montreal's women's soccer team called Les Roses, or The Roses. He created the official theme song for their 2026 season. The artists performed it at halftime during their very first match. Here's Le Temps des Roses, or The Time of the Roses.

That was Je Tombe or I Fall by Tabby Yosha. In it, she explores the fragility of early love. It's that moment where you start to fall, but you're scared at the same time. This is C'est Formidable on CBC Music and CBC Radio, votre heure hebdomadaire de musique francophone, avec moi, Florence K. Thierry Larose is a singer-songwriter who spent the last couple of years touring and working closely with Lou Adrian Cassidy. But now, he's back with his own project. The first single is called Si j'avais un clou, or If I Had a Nail. He describes it as a kind of protest song, but not in the usual sense. It's more about that feeling of powerlessness, like we care, we try, we want to fix things, but somehow it's never enough. He sings that the world is just too big to repair on our own.

love that song. That was one of my favorite jazzy soul francophone tracks, L'Habitude, or The Habit by Rose. It's about learning to live with the aftermath of a breakup. And maybe it's just the 90s kid in me, but I love that they brought in those vinyl scratching textures in the arrangement. This is C'est Formidable on CBC Music and CBC Radio, avec moi, Florence K. Coming up, an artist who blends her career as a musician with her career as a psychoeducator. But for now, let's talk about Ariane Moffat. She's been around for more than 25 years, and when you've been writing and touring for that long, it can get harder to find new ways to create. She was in that headspace when she started to teach a songwriting course at Concordia University to Gen Z students. And she says, everything she asked them to do, she did it too. That's what sparked her new album, Air de Jeu, a playful twist on the word playgrounds. She says that going back to the basics, that instinct to create, is what brought the spark back for her. Here is Jouer, or to play. Jouer.

That was Sur la route, or On the Road, by Marie-France Lantin. What makes her story pretty special is that she's also a psychoeducator. It's a profession rooted here in Quebec, all about helping people navigate real-life challenges in a very concrete way. And she really brings those two worlds together. She teaches music in youth centers and puts on shows with the young people she works with. This is CBC Music and CBC Radio. I'm Florence K. Avec votre émission de musique francophone préférée, c'est formidable. Research shows that the real benefit of a vacation comes from a mental disconnection from work, not just a physical one. It's the difference between being away and actually feeling away. When you stop checking emails, stop thinking about what's waiting for you, and let yourself be fully where you are, stress drops more quickly and your energy comes back more naturally. Without that mental break, a vacation can just feel like a change of scenery. So it's not really about where you go, it's about whether your mind gets a chance to switch off. And here's a way to switch it off, with the song Rien Devant Moi, or Nothing Ahead of Me, by Miro. In it, he sings, Ça c'est mon genre de journée. This is my kind of day. Quand j'ai rien devant moi. Quand on ne m'attend pas. When I have nothing ahead. When nobody is waiting for me.

That chill, groovy vibe was from Miro with Rien Devant Moi or Nothing Ahead of Me. You're listening to C'est Formidable on CBC Music and CBC Radio. I'm Florence K. Coming up, an artist who has given up on music. But first, we're used to love songs being about a partner, a friend, a parent, or a child. But sometimes, that love is for your fans. Think Larger Than Life by Backstreet Boys or Raise Your Glass by Pink. Big, loud thank yous to the people who've been there from the start. Loud has his own song just like that. A message for those who followed him since day one and those who didn't. He actually says thank you to the people who didn't believe in him because in the end, that doubt became the fuel that pushed him to grow and keep going. Here is Loud with 13 on 12.

0: was San James with là-bas, or in English, over there. Bad news for San James fans. She just announced that she's stepping away from the music industry. She talked about the pressure to always create, always promote, always be online, and how she wants to take a step back and look for meaning somewhere else. We'll miss her. And that's what ends our show today. C'est formidable. It's your weekly hour of francophone music on CBC Music and CBC Radio. Merci d'avoir été avec moi et à la semaine prochaine. Thank you for being with me and I'll see you next week.
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0: The CBC News is next, followed by As It Happens, the Midnight Edition.
1: Donald Trump is dismantling a vast undersea research network, and a former chief scientist for the National Oceanic and Atmospheric Administration says that is a loss for climate science and the humans who depend on it.
2: From CBC News, The World This Hour, I'm Neil Herland. Israel and Lebanon have just agreed to renew their ceasefire and create a series of security zones where Hezbollah militants would be banned. Yechiel Leitner is the Israeli ambassador to the United States.
3: Hezbollah is going to understand there is now an agreement between Israel and Lebanon, backed by the United States. Special units in the Lebanese army will take control of various areas and gradually spread out throughout the south, so we don't go into another pattern where Israel leaves, Hezbollah comes back.
2: The latest agreement comes after the U.S. mediated talks in Washington. The militant group Hezbollah is funded by Iran and was not part of the negotiations. Israel and Lebanon will meet again the week of June 22nd with the goal of reaching a comprehensive agreement. The U.S. is pitching a curveball, a new 10% tariff. The Trump administration alleges that Canada and other nations are failing to enforce bans on goods made with forced labor. Tom Parry has more.
4: Is the new U.S. tariff a negotiating tactic in CUSMA negotiations?
5: Prime Minister Mark Carney facing questions about the latest tariff threats out of Washington. U.S. President Donald Trump eyeing a new 10% levy against dozens of countries, including Canada, alleging they haven't done enough to keep goods made with forced labor out of their supply chains.
6: Tariffs, this is not a surprise. It's something
5: Carney pointing out these proposed tariffs would not apply to goods covered by CUSMA, the trade deal between Canada, the U.S., and Mexico.
7: We would still have the best trade deal of any of the U.S. trade counterparts.
5: Carney says Canada takes the issue of forced labor seriously, though some see the real motivation here as Trump trying to regain control of his protectionist agenda after the U.S. Supreme Court struck down much of his tariff regime earlier this year. Tom Parry, CBC News, Ottawa.
2: Meantime, the U.S. ambassador to Canada is praising a separate move by the Carney government. On social media, Pete Hoekstra says he welcomes Ottawa's decision to ask the Canadian telecom regulator to back down from plans to raise fees on American streaming giants. Mark Miller is the Minister of Culture. He says the government wants to keep streaming affordable for Canadian consumers and plans to give $600 million to Canadian producers to make up for the lost fees.
8: We don't agree with the CRTC's decision, directing the CRTC to review that decision, and from now until then, we'll be making sure that people actually get the money they've been asking for.
2: U.S. streaming giants and Republican lawmakers had voiced displeasure over Canada's planned fee hike. Newly released body cam footage is fueling outrage in Britain. It shows police handcuffing an 18-year-old as he lay dying from stab wounds after he was attacked by a stranger. Chris Brown reports.
9: Henry Novak's family explicitly pleaded that his murder not be used to stoke hatred in the United Kingdom. But key figures from the country's far right, including Reform UK leader Nigel Farage, appear determined to trigger another incendiary battle over race regardless.
10: We're living under two-tier policing.
9: Novak, an 18-year-old university student, was stabbed to death in December of last year by a man he randomly passed walking home.
11: I've got swollen eyelids.
9: His attacker, Vikram Digwa, a Sikh, lied and told police Novak racially abused and assaulted him. As the body cam video revealed when it was released this week, police didn't believe a bleeding Novak was hurt when they handcuffed him before he died. Prime Minister Keir Starmer urged patience so independent investigators can examine the police conduct.
12: We must not allow this tragedy to be hijacked by anyone who seeks to divide us.
9: Chris Brown, CBC News, London.
2: In the NBA Finals, the New York Knicks beat the San Antonio Spurs tonight to win Game 1. Final score, 105-95. And that is your World This Hour. 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
13: The weather forecast for Toronto, Hamilton, and Niagara this evening, cloudy overnight, windy in the Niagara area, a low 13, 11 in Hamilton.

0: Hamilton. For Thursday, a mix of sun and cloud, a high 30 with a Humidex feeling like 31. And for Thursday evening, cloudy, a low 18. For Peterborough and the Kawartha Lakes, cloudy overnight, a low 9. For Thursday, a mix of sun and cloud, a high 29 feeling like 30 with the Humidex.
1: Hello, I'm Neil Kirksall.
2: Good evening, I'm Chris Howden. This is As It Happens, the Midnight Edition. Tonight,
1: where the transaction is, U.S. Ambassador Pete Hoekstra has made some questionable comments in public, but Quebec's trade representative says he was much more diplomatic in their private meeting.
2: Identity crisis. The murder of a college student handcuffed by police as he was dying has ignited a complicated debate on race and policing in the English city of Southampton because his killer claimed he'd been the victim of a racist attack.
1: Rolling up the welcome mat, the European Union has finalized key elements of its strictest ever immigration agreement, prompting one right-wing politician to pronounce that, quote, the era of deportations has begun.
2: Out of their depth. The Trump administration moves to dismantle a vast undersea research network. A former ocean scientist tells us that is a huge loss to the scientific community and the rest of us as well.
1: Otherworldly talent, we remember Grammy-winning artist Peebo Bryson, who infused his songs, including the Disney classics Beauty and the Beast and A Whole New World, with magic. Regina Bell tells us what made singing with him so special.
2: And get this patty started. It looks ridiculous, but it tastes ridiculously good. And that is why an aesthetically disastrous burger from one Montreal restaurant has been named the fifth best in the world. As it happens, the Wednesday edition, Radio That Thinks. This story is a real something burger.

0: trade talks with the U.S. are officially on and the gloves are officially off. Not long after Canada formally told the U.S. and Mexico it wants to renew their trade agreement yesterday, the Trump administration proposed a new 10% tariff on Canada, Mexico, and dozens of other countries on goods allegedly made with forced labor. The new proposal also came after Donald Trump once again posted about Canada becoming the 51st state. Today, Pete Hoekstra, the U.S. ambassador to Canada, was in Quebec City to meet with Premier Christine Fréchette to talk trade. On the way into that meeting, reporters asked him why he had reposted Donald Trump's latest 51st state declaration.
1: If actually you had a media that did its job, you would find out that as the president's representative to Canada, I present the president's views, the United States' views to Canada. My understanding is we repost 100% of the president's tweets that deal with Canada.
0: U.S. Ambassador Pete Hoekstra talking to reporters earlier today. Louise Blais is Quebec's CUSMA envoy. She was in the meeting with Premier Fréchette and Ambassador Hoekstra today. We reached her in Quebec City.
2: Louise Blais, what do you take away from what he's saying there? He's talking about the 51st state rhetoric. What does that signal, if anything, to you?
3: Well, look, I mean, this happened in the middle of a very successful visit that he was having in Quebec City. We had meetings the day before that had gone quite well. And he was set to meet with two ministers when this came out. And so obviously there was a sense that of disappointment on our side, on the Quebec side. And we did reach out to him and express that we were dismayed. And we thought that all this language was behind us. And we were here to talk and focus on the future. And he gave us the same explanation that he has provided. So he's very, very clear on this. The president and the White House expect their envoy to amplify the postings of the president that relate to their country of accreditation. And I think that Quebec decided not to have this derail what was otherwise a constructive dialogue.
2: And what made it constructive in your view? What did the U.S. ambassador say or do today that gives you a sense that the administration wants a fair and mutually beneficial renewal negotiation?
3: You know, this was a two-day visit, so many, many different meetings.

0: meetings with business interlocutors, government officials, including the premier this morning. I was in that meeting. And what I definitely witnessed was someone willing to listen, asking questions. This ambassador has very strong opinions on certain things and strong messages to deliver. And that's important that he delivers them. But at the same time, an understanding of where we're coming from, where Quebec is coming from, or Canada is coming from on certain issues. And that's how you build trust. You build understanding. These kinds of conversation, you don't win them all. They're important to be had so that there's respect on both sides. And I think that that's what we had during the visit in private.
1: Beyond that mutual respect and him signaling he understands where Quebec and Quebecers might be coming from, on Monday night, the U.S. president signed a proclamation to lower tariffs on some aluminum, steel, and copper imports, which Quebec businesses are certainly, they've been hurting from those tariffs. So does that signal to you that he is willing to negotiate further, or that he's recognized that American businesses are quite angry?
0: I think it's a little bit of both. I think we've seen a lot of movement this week, which is quite positive on both sides. You know, we know that the Minister LeBlanc went to DC equipped with things that to put on the table and to discuss, with a renewed sense of mandate from the Prime Minister. We saw the measure you just outlined, but at the same time, we also received a report, the report of USTR on their investigation on importation of goods issued from forced labor was also made public. So there's a lot of moving parts, but at the same time, what I have heard is there's a sense at the White House, certainly, and in parts of the American capital, where they really needed to get these signals from Canada, mm-hmm. which Canada has been saying, and we've heard the Prime Minister say it for many, many weeks now, we're able and willing and available to have conversations. Our Ambassador Wiseman said that when he spoke to the committee and the House, but it was as if that message wasn't being registered. And now I think it is being registered. And I think it was really very good to have the Ambassador Oxtra, involved in a series of public meetings in Quebec at the same time, where we could react mm-hmm. in real time to these developments and be able to move the ball a little bit further.
1: And we should mention Prime Minister Carney said he wasn't necessarily surprised by this new 10% tariff. He said the motivation behind it, you know, the concerns about forced labor practices is, quote, something that we share, unquote. And he underlined that there is still a carve out for CUSMA products that is still in place. In terms of what happens next and how long, you're talking, you've seen movement. On last night's show, Ontario's trade representative in Washington, David Patterson, was a guest. He said he's optimistic this deal could be done by Labor Day. Do you agree?
0: look, I mean, we are, the sooner the better. And this week is a major step in the right direction. We'll see how the Americans react. They have, as you know, they have set a program of discussions and negotiations in place with Mexico. We don't seem to have that quite yet. We're having conversations, and I think they're important conversations that took place yesterday in D.C., but we don't have that same level of calendar, and there's still a danger mm-hmm. and that Mexico goes first and then we go second, mm-hmm. which is not ideal. This is a trilateral arrangement, an agreement and treaty, and we believe that while, yes, some issues can be bilateral in terms of some of the specific issues, but if you're going to be discussing aluminum, and if you're going to be discussing autos, for example, or these are shared issues. And I think Canada has to be at that table.
1: Louise Blais, a pleasure. Thank you for making time for us.
0: Oh, thank you for having me.
2: Louise Blais is Quebec's CUSMA envoy and a former Canadian ambassador to the UN. We've reached her in Quebec City.

0: In celebration of Europe's strictest ever immigration agreement, one right-wing politician pronounced that, quote, the era of deportations has begun, unquote. This week, European Union lawmakers finalized key elements of its new asylum and migration system. It includes so-called return hubs, centers in countries outside the EU where undocumented migrants can be detained, as well as raids on homes. Its proponents say it will speed up the deportation of people denied asylum, but its detractors say it's a copy and paste of Donald Trump's immigration crackdown. The deal still requires formal approval, but is expected to be passed quickly. Regina Doherty is an Irish MEP with the centre-right European People's Party, which pushed for this agreement. We reached her in Dublin.
1: Regina Doherty, Swedish MEP Charlie Weimers, as you've likely heard, as our listeners heard, says the era of deportations has begun. Do you agree?
2: Well, I think it's probably long overdue. And so, yes, with the agreement and the pact that we reached on Tuesday night, we now have a coordinated system where returns decisions, which were routinely ignored, will now have a set of common procedures that will be applied across the 27 member states that will ensure that people who have received negative decisions with regard to asylum within the European Union have a route for us to make sure that they do leave.
1: Do you worry about the kind of message that rhetoric can send?
2: What I worry about is the misinformation, to be very honest with you, because unfortunately, up until now, only 20% of the people who've got negative decisions are actually leaving. So what we agree this week is that for those 80% of the people who don't, you know, take seriously the request to leave because their application has been refused, we now have a common system whereby we will actually be able to legally deport those people. Or if they really, really want to obviously appeal the decision that's been made, which clearly is their right, they will probably be asked to do so from a return hubs perspective, which would probably most likely be in a third country as opposed to being within the European Union border.
1: I hear what you're saying, that this is just a part of it and it's at the very end of a process. But there are, understandably, as you can imagine, and as I know you've heard, concerns about this for a couple of reasons. One is that people could be held there for 2 years. That could be extended. Unaccompanied minors and families with children could also be held. But also people are seeing what's happening with the U.S. administration, Donald Trump's policies, his government's policies, and you know, the human rights folks at the Council of Europe are concerned that these could become what they have described as potential, quote, human rights black holes, unquote. What will you do to make sure that doesn't happen?
2: So first of all, and not to be disrespectful, because I appreciate obviously we're calling from different countries, the judicial system and the migration system as negotiated over the past number of years in the EU is very, very different to what my understanding of the current ICE policy of President Trump's government is. And so for argument's sake, our deportation, our judicial orders, because nobody can be detained without obviously the authorities going to court and applying to get a warrant and a judicial order to even go and search for them in the first place. And then obviously, if you do search for them and find them, it's with an attempt to fulfilling that request of asking them to leave. It's only if they want to actually appeal that they will have then the option to appeal from a third country hub. And the only thing I will genuinely say to you, and I'm very strict and confident in this, is that if a country does actually decide, as for argument's sake Italy did, to have a third country hub in Albania, its Mediterranean neighbour, the third country hub has to be financed by Italy and the standards have to be up held as if that third country hub was inside the European borders.
1: What kinds of things could people be rejected for?
2: There's lots of reasons. I mean, for argument's sake, if you try and come to a country that we've already deemed a safe country and you're seeking asylum, well, then a lot of the reasons where you think you mightn't be safe probably don't necessarily apply. And unfortunately, and this is the real honest answer to you, an awful lot of the people that do come here that are refused aren't actually really asylum seekers. They're probably coming because they want to work. They're probably coming because they see a better future for either them or their family based on where they
1: are. Is that not a good enough reason if they can't make a living where they are or their governments are repressive?
2: It absolutely is, but we have an entirely legal migration application system. You want to come and work, and by God, I mean, no more than probably Canada does and America does, we need people to migrate into the European Union because we need them in our tech centre, we need them in our hospitals, we need

0: them in our teaching, you know, environment. But we need you to come legally.
1: In talking about what is deemed a safe country, one of the countries that some EU members are trying to send people who they feel pose a risk back to is Afghanistan. A Taliban delegation is coming to the European Parliament this month to discuss this. Do you personally believe Afghanistan should be deemed a safe country?
0: Again, you know what, I think we need to look at each country on the merits of the positions, and actually that needs to be done periodically, because a country that might be safe today mightn't necessarily be safe in 6 months' time, as we see with Iran, for argument's sake, even though it hasn't been
1: safe. Can you imagine a country under the Taliban rule that is preventing women from leaving their homes or children going to school?
0: Personally, no. Yeah. And I think that's why it's so important that the power that's vested within the parliament are the people who make those decisions. Just because we deem a country safe doesn't mean that applicants for asylum can't come from those countries, because a country might be perfectly safe and somebody might be still being persecuted because of their LGBTQI status, for argument's sake. But it does make it that little bit harder, and the bar for you to prove that you are being persecuted obviously needs to be provided and grounded in evidence.
1: Just before we let you go, you're being very clear in our conversation that you don't want misinformation and disinformation to be out there, and you're working very hard to make sure that that's clear in what you say. Other politicians do not behave the same way, and they will push rhetoric and continue to center immigrants and migrants, however they came, legal or illegally, as a source of problems in their country. How do you fight that kind of misinformation?
0: So, do you know, the only way I can tell you we do it is you counter it loudly and boldly. And I think that's a new approach, because, and I'd be very honest with you, because I think we were somewhat afraid to have that conversation a number of years ago for fear that it would be construed as being either racist, you know, or classist or something, you know, as opposed to actually saying all that's wrong here is that we haven't got a uniform rule system here that's being applied fairly. We completely agree, and I'm from Ireland. We could not run our health service without immigrants coming to this country legally. What we're really trying to do is that the people who've come through the asylum system, whom unfortunately are given negative decisions, mm-hmm. don't flout the system and try and stay through the back door. And to answer the specific question that you gave to me, the one thing that has to be really, really important and said often and really repeated is that the people that come here are human beings. And whatever the reason it is that they've decided to come to use the system to try and get here, you absolutely know it's because they only want to have a better life for either themselves or their family. That's a human trait, and we need to treat these people with dignity and respect. And that's at every single stage of the return system, the deportation system, the third country hub, if that's where they choose to go. They're human beings, and we need to treat them with the dignity and respect that you would expect anybody else to be treating me.
1: Regina Doherty, I'm very glad we could speak. Thanks for coming on our show.
0: Thank you, Neil. A pleasure. Thank you.
2: Regina Doherty is an Irish MEP with the European People's Party. She's in Dublin.

0: This, of course, is a whole new world from the Disney movie Aladdin, a song that is very likely tugging at your heartstrings. And you can put that down to nostalgia or the arrangement or the fact that it reminds you of Aladdin and Jasmine sharing a romantic ride on a magic carpet. But ultimately, those are all secondary to the astounding voice of Peebo Bryson. Mr. Bryson died yesterday. He was 75 years old. The Grammy Award-winning artist, known as the Voice of Love, recorded A Whole New World alongside duet partner Regina Bell. He also sang the theme from Beauty and the Beast with Celine Dion. And in a 2018 interview, he talked about breathing life into those songs.
1: You have to understand something about the Disney songs for us. You know, they don't come with, like, instructions or no one's there to even suggest anything. You have to go Marcus Aurelius. What is the thing in and of itself? What does it do? What is its nature? And you have to understand that Beauty and the Beast is an abject lesson to children around the globe to look past the physical in order to find true beauty. A whole new world.

0: represents every hope and promise and every dream that anybody's ever going to have.
1: Peebo Bryson speaking in a 2018 interview with YouTuber Tim Lampley. In the hours since his death, tributes have been pouring in from friends and fellow musicians, including from his A Whole New World collaborator, Regina Bell. And we reached her today in Atlanta, Georgia.
2: Regina Bell, you more than once, many times, have stood in a place where most of us would never have had the chance to, and that is to stand on stage and sing with someone that you admire and someone who many people admired, Peebo Bryson. What did it feel like to sing with him?
3: It's interesting you should ask that, because initially standing on stage with him was, you know, a little intimidating. However, he kind of, I don't know, flexed that away with his character, with his persona, and just with his love for the music and ultimately his love for me. I always say Peebo was my iron. Mm-hmm. So, you know, I'm a believer, and the Bible talks about iron sharpening iron. Mm-hmm. My best Regina came out standing alongside Peebo on a stage.
2: Your voices sound so perfect together, so beautiful together. Did you recognize that from the first time you were able to sing together?
3: You know, I get to live with a really great comment that my duet partner told me. And one of the things that people said to me was that everybody doesn't know how to duet. Many people don't understand how to respect one another. There's space and time that has to be reflected from each person as we give each other the space and time to do what it is that we do. And he told me that I was a natural at that. And I think I'm going to live with that for the rest of my life.
2: You met when you were still a college student. What happened there? What do you remember about that first meeting?
3: Well, I was in charge of getting the entertainment for the African-American students at Rutgers University while I was attending there. And it was for a Kwanzaa festival. Of course, being over the department, I chose all the people that I liked.
2: As you should.
3: So I got Peebo and Phyllis Hyman. But when he walks in the door for his sound check, he walks through the door with Roberta Flack. And when I tell you,
2: what?
3: I was floored. I lost my entire mind. I couldn't get myself together, you know. So he's already somebody who I, you know, deeply respected in the industry and just really marveled after. But now you're walking in the door with yet another icon that I grew up with. That meant the world to me. And she was just hanging out. So, you know, I got a 2-for-1 in that area. So he did not disappoint when he came on stage.
2: Do you remember what he said?
3: And, well, he did his show. He did his entire show. But, you know, of course, the favorite is Feel the Fire, Crosswinds. I mean, it didn't matter. Peebo is one of those people who could sing the phone book and you would be grateful. Whenever he came to the mic, you knew you were going to get this display or this understanding of the epitome of what love is just through his voice.
2: Did he tell you about why that was important to him? Because there's this interesting quote he told the Philadelphia Tribune, "I'm trying to show men that it's okay to be sensitive and sensual instead of feeling like they have to be macho," unquote. Did he talk about that, or was it just, you know, the music and what he was singing made it clear to you?
3: Well, I was blessed with the fact that he was generous with some of his life. And so he was transparent with me, and apparently, you know, things in his life educated him on being a man in another sense, that it's okay to show your vulnerability.
2: Yeah, and forward thinking, ahead of his time in many ways. He spoke with our CBC Music colleagues several years ago, giving an oral history of Beauty and the Beast, the making of the song, which he sang, of course, duetted with Celine Dion. We also get a glimpse into another side of his personality. He didn't take any BS. He talked about fighting to have him and Celine on the Oscars stage. Is that also the Peebo Bryson you knew?
3: Yes. He was a fighter. So, you know, he let it be known that, you know, that we worked hard to get to where we are. And There's certain things we shouldn't have to boast for, certain things that we shouldn't have to fight for. He fought for doors to be open for, you know, not just myself and Celine Dion. He fought for it just, I think, from a musical sense.
2: I know you were at the hospital in his final days. As much as you're willing to share, Regina, what were those moments like for you?
3: It's rough, you know, Neil. I think the hardest part for me is that, okay, so I'm a believer, and I know that, you know, I know that we're not here permanently. I know that we all have to take that trek. And I, like my mother always says, you know, it's not bad leaving here if you got some place to go. I had not considered him leaving. Mm-hmm. And then when I go to the hospital, I see him in that state, and I'm looking at Tanya, his wife, and, you know, the tears and the fact that she just doesn't really have the words. I think what brings tears to my eyes is that I'm not going to be on stage with him again. I'm not going to have an opportunity to look at him and dance with him, because we always dance on A Whole New World. So all of that came to mind when I was holding his hand at the hospital and, you know, bringing tears to my eyes.
2: Regina, it's very generous of you to share those moments with us. I'm very sorry for your loss. I do hope you take comfort in knowing that what you did together means a lot to a lot of people, and I'm so glad we could speak today. Thank you.
3: Thank you for having me. Thank you for giving me a chance to talk about my friend.
1: Regina Bell is a singer and a longtime friend and collaborator of the late Peebo Bryson. We reached her in Atlanta, Georgia. And here is Mr. Bryson once more with his 1978 hit, I'm So Into You.

0: The video shows a murder victim handcuffed by police as he lies on the ground dying, and it has caused chaos in the English city of Southampton. On Monday, 23-year-old Vikram Digwa was sentenced to life in prison for the murder of 18-year-old Henry Novak, and police body camera footage was released showing Mr. Novak being restrained while his murderer, who told police that he'd been the victim of a racist attack, looked on. There was immediate reaction from the right. Nigel Farage, leader of the Reform Party, said that this was evidence of, quote, anti-white prejudice in the police force and that people should react with, quote, pure cold rage, unquote. And far-right agitator Tommy Robinson urged people to gather outside the local police station. What followed were widespread protests throughout Southampton last night in which 11 police officers were wounded. Sarah Bogle is the leader of the Southampton City Council. We reached her in Southampton.
1: Councillor, I know you went to the scene today. What did you see in the aftermath of what happened last night?
2: Well, I mean, there was a lot of disturbance in the area where Henry died, and that's where damage was done, mostly to people's properties and general sort of, you know, the street sort of stuff flown around and bins thrown around and stuff like that. To be honest, it's not actually looking that bad because we have an amazing cleansing team who literally got up in the early hours of this morning to go to get started and clear up the mess and to assess any further damage that might have been caused by these protesters who then turned violent, because the initial protest

0: wasn't violent, but it started fairly peacefully, maybe loudly, but it didn't, you know, they, people have a right to protest. But for some reason, they decided to go and walk about a mile up the road to where the incident happened. And then that's when things got very, very unpleasant.
1: What are you hearing from people who live and work and have businesses in the community?
0: Well, I think, you know, people obviously very upset, very concerned. And there's been a lot of engagement with both businesses and residents and the wider community and the wider residents of the city, because it's not something that we experience very often. It's a very rare occurrence. Generally, it's a safe city, and it's just unacceptable weaponizing of what is basically an enormous tragedy. An 18-year-old young man has lost his life through a stabbing incident. And this has been weaponized by the far right and by unscrupulous politicians and various other actors who I have no time for, and have unwelcome interventions that they have made. Just really just, you know, fan the flames.
1: Do you know if the people who participated in what happened after the peaceful protests that you said, are they from your community?
0: Well, we believe quite a few people came from outside the city. We can't, you know, prove that completely because it's not always obvious, but there did seem to be quite a lot of people from outside, and there was some coordination through some of the far-right organisations and individuals to sort of encourage people to come down to Southampton, as it were. Mm-hmm. So it's definitely not something I recognise in our city. We have a very tolerant traditions. We're very, you know, it's a port city, very diverse, 160 languages spoken. Mm. It's a small city. It's only about 250,000 people, but it's a very, very close and friendly and, you know, happy and comfortable with its diversity, and communities generally get on very well.
1: I wonder what questions you have for police after having seen the video that so many people are talking about and reacting to.
0: Sure, I have questions. We have had a briefing today from the police about their actions. They have now referred themselves to what we call the IOPC, which is basically the, you know, investigating independent body for the police. I'm not judge and jury. I wasn't there on the night, you know, so I can't. I don't think it's fair to comment on something that's already now going through due process. So just like any judge and jury, you know, Henry Novak's murderer faced judge and jury, and he was found guilty and sentenced to life. This is another investigation that we'll see its course over the next 2 or 3 months, and then we'll follow through the learnings from that and continue to work with the police as they go forward.
1: There is a 2022 police race action plan, which was, you know, working to tackle racial inequalities in policing. The National Police Chiefs Council has said it's going to review its anti-racism guidelines in the wake of everything it's happening. Are you worried that that work might be undermined or thrown out because of the reaction to this case?
0: I think we'll just have to wait and see. There's a lot of need to sort of cool things down, really. People are very quick to react and call for all sorts of things, which is the nature of politics and a 24-hour cycle. But, you know, I think we just need to allow, you know, investigation of what happened. And I'm sure there'll be some robust recommendations emerging. And I've heard some very constructive words from the Prime Minister, from the Home Secretary about the case, and also condemning the manipulation and weaponization of this very sad incident. So, and you know, it's a tragedy. So it's exactly the opposite of what Henry Novak's father wished for as he stood outside the court. He expressly said, do not, you know, take advantage of this. And then these people did the exact opposite of his wishes, and what I want to do, and I know my colleagues do across all the parties, actually, you know, is to respect his wishes.
1: You were only just elected just about 2 weeks ago. Yeah, yes. You've been on the job for 2 weeks now.
0: Yeah, I mean, I've been a councillor a long time, sure, and cabinet, but yeah, leader only 2 weeks, which is quite a baptism of fire.
1: How are you feeling personally about what is happening, but also having to tackle it in this way?
0: I mean, personally, I'm just really upset. You know, I was upset for, I mean, first about, you know, this horrible tragedy. I'm upset for the people of Southampton and all the services have had to step up and deal with what has just been

0: a really awful couple of days, and particularly last night. But I've also been really amazingly impressed by the way people have stepped up. So many people willing to engage. Some of the faith leaders have also reached out and said, how can we help? And there's that real coming together. Southampton's always been very good at coming together at times of crisis, you know, right from the Blitz right through to now. And we've had many other crises that we've dealt with, and I'm sure we can come through this and be stronger together. You know, that's how I believe, and I'm sure we can rise above this.
1: Councillor, thank you.
0: Thank you very much.
2: Sarah Bogle is the leader of the Southampton City Council. That's where we reached her.

0: Yesterday afternoon, the sky has darkened across parts of Manitoba, and then the funnel clouds appeared. Environment Canada confirmed that at least three tornadoes touched down southwest of Winnipeg. Luckily, no one was hurt. Carmen resident Stephanie Duick told CBC reporter Megan Ketchison what she saw.
1: Well, it started with the mobile warning of tornado in the area, but it was still kind of sunny here. I kind of chuckled at it, so I went outside and watched the clouds getting darker and weirder, and the rain and the wind was weird, and then all of a sudden it went, like, almost silent. And I went out back just to gather a couple things, so just in case. I didn't want no debris flying kind of deal. And I peeked over the fence, and I saw a funnel cloud. And then I went out front to the where the video shows, and my neighbor and I were standing there talking and watching the big funnel cloud or tornado coming kind of towards us. It was getting closer. I happened to notice that it looked almost like two or three of them that were very close together. But then once that lightning strike hit when I was not looking at the tornado, and that's when the wind picked up bad, the rain and everything, and that's when I ran in. I got my daughter to the basement with our cats and watched the power dim a few times as it was going by. I kept checking the basement window and watching it go by us. But that was the most intense thing I've ever seen in my life.
2: That's wild. What did it sound like while you were in the basement?
1: You could hear the wind hitting the building. It was so fast, too. It within 5 minutes, it was gone. Like, watching it coming in was more wild than it actually coming through our unit, through the town, I guess. And I'm really glad that it didn't fully form, because it could have been way worse. 100% could have been way worse. Never in my life have I ever seen anything like this before. Never.
2: And how old's your daughter?
1: She's 12, but she's nonverbal autistic, so she doesn't understand none of that. She just saw me panicking and shoving her under the stairs. Ever since the movie Twister, I have been just so fascinated with them, but I've never seen them in person until yesterday. I went a whole lifetime almost without seeing anything to now, and wow, that was huge.
0: That was Stephanie Duick talking to the CBC's Megan Ketchison.

This month, ships will be heading to remote waters from the ocean off North Carolina to the seas between Iceland and Greenland to begin the long, hard work of dismantling most of a major deep-sea scientific research network called the Ocean Observatories Initiative, or OOI. With over 900 sophisticated undersea instruments in the Atlantic and Pacific, it delivers real-time data on ocean currents, marine ecosystems, and coastal conditions, information that is used to forecast storms and manage fisheries and track the effects of climate change. It cost more than $300 million U.S.

0: from that post under the first Trump administration and returned to it under President Biden. He is now retired. We reached him in Washington, D.C.
1: Craig, you spent more than four decades at the National Oceanic and Atmospheric Administration. So when you think about these scientific instruments, knowing what they do, being pulled out of the water, this network being pulled apart, what's your gut reaction?
2: Oh, it's very deflating. It's very disappointing. And if I can look over those 40 years at where ocean science was when I first started and how we measured and characterized the ocean then versus what this OOI initiative has really shown us can be done, it's remarkable. And it's devastating to the science community to see it removed. This is exquisite measurements of so many different characteristics of the ocean, and we never could achieve this level of precision 40 years ago when I first started. So to see it developed in place and capable, and then to see it removed, just pushes us back in scientific knowledge at an irresponsible level.
1: We did reach out to the National Science Foundation for a comment. As you and I are speaking, we've not yet heard back from them, but they did release a statement that begins, quote, NSF is not canceling the Ocean Observatories Initiative. All previously collected OOI data will remain accessible, unquote. What do you make of that? A decade's worth of data. Is that enough?
2: Well, it's a rather meek recovery from the extent of the withdrawal of the system that they're pronouncing. A decade of data is better than no data, and three or four decades of data would be even better to answer the questions for which this system was originally created. So if we go back in time, we would lower devices into the water to make measurements at one time of the year at that one location, and maybe go back a year later. So much could happen in those other 364 days. Here, with constant steady-state measurements, the signature of the ocean is measured across so many different parameters that we really wind up with a complete knowledge that's automatically collected, and we don't have to be there in order to do it. So to say only 10 years is enough when the system was designed to be in place for multiple decades, to really answer questions as to how much variability there is in the natural behavior of the ocean over time, and then also in being able to look at that and determine how much of that may be induced by human action over time.
1: What would you say to those who argue that it's just too expensive, $48 million a year?
2: If you and I had to write the check personally, we couldn't. But when you look at the size of large governments, including the United States government, and what the United States is spending around the world today at the irresponsible initiations of the Trump administration, $48 million is readily affordable, and the scientific benefits of understanding far outweigh those expenses.
1: Democratic Senator Sheldon Whitehouse from Rhode Island posted on social media yesterday, writing, quote, fossil fuel is heating our oceans by the zettajoule. So Trump's corrupt fossil fuel stooges want to turn off the monitors, unquote. Is that, in your view, what is happening here?
2: I know Senator Sheldon Whitehouse, and I respect him greatly. I think he has a very strong point that he is making here. And the questions of why this system is being shut down to frustrate the many scientists who work in their research and are enriched by the data that's generated here, why that's happening, why that was chosen, is a question that can only go back to the White House and or the impression of the people who are politically appointed downstream at lower levels of government, but feel an allegiance to the utterances of President Trump. And clearly, President Trump has aligned his policies with the benefits to the oil and gas industries and the belief that high energy revenue now is better than the secure future we might have in years down the line. And it's so shallow and short-sighted. It's alarming.
1: Is there a chance to save it, or is this a done deal at this point?
2: It will take time to recover this array. Ship time, ship availability is yet to be, as I understand it, yet to be determined. But over the course of roughly 16 months was the time frame that I believe the NSF or the principal investigator for this whole project had described the recovery of the material. And many things could happen in between. Perhaps

0: there could be a consortium of philanthropies that could step forward and say, this scientific research is too important, we don't want to lose it, and provide some funding, with the hope that no philanthropy wants to fund something indefinitely, but that a bridge to a future administration with a different outlook on the value of this work might emerge after the next presidential election, and there could be a return to this array. The harm is that it's very expensive and time-consuming to install these very sophisticated devices. You can rip it out pretty easily, but it takes time to put it back. And it's a remarkably short-sighted investment. It would be much the same as making it to the moon again, putting in a station, and then ripping the station out because you've lost interest in it.
1: Some of our listeners may remember what's come to be known as Sharpiegate, when in his first administration, Donald Trump displayed a hurricane forecast map that was altered to support comments he made that falsely suggested a hurricane was heading for Alabama. You were acting chief scientist at the National Oceanic and Atmospheric Administration at that time. You called for an investigation into Sharpiegate, and then you were removed from your position. Do you see a connection between what happened to you and what is happening now with the OOI?
0: Well, the tactics are the same. The Trump personality is very vindictive, and anyone who disagrees with his beliefs or his sayings is certainly a target. In terms of why the ocean observatories were selected as to be removed by the National Science Foundation, it's hard to say whether this came with an instruction from much higher to shut that particular activity down. In terms of my personal circumstance, I really think it was just I was inconvenient in the voice that I was raising, and they chose to bring someone in who had very different views than the very contemporary understanding of climate science.
1: Craig, I'm very glad we could speak. Thank you for this.
0: My pleasure, and thank you for your interest.
2: Craig McLean served as acting chief scientist and director of research for the National Oceanic and Atmospheric Administration. We reached him in Washington, D.C.

0: Time Out magazine has compiled a list of what its editors say are the 14 best burgers in the world right now. Number one is a place in Tokyo called Smash Things, which serves an extremely thin Japanese Wagyu beef patty on a milk bun. Number two is in Cape Town, a hefty patty, also Wagyu beef with Wagyu-infused caramelized onions. Three is a place in Madrid. Four is in London. Six is in Paris. But number five is from a little spot in Montreal called Casse-croûte Mange dans mon hood, the happy ending burger, which is a multi-patty affair with all the fixings on a brioche bun. Frankly, it is not pretty, but it's not a beauty contest. Michel Lim is the creator of the Happy Ending Burger, and he had no idea he'd be on the list.
1: We really didn't expect this at all. The lineups are pretty crazy, and we were just adapting to a whole new reality. our restaurant was already pretty busy, and it's just now it's... Yeah, the lineups are insane.
2: How long are people waiting these days?
1: Like now, they can wait at least 45 minutes to an hour just to get their order. So it's we always serve double smash cheeseburgers. And I think the particularity of our burger is that we grind our meat in-house. It's a special blend. It's a secret blend. Actually, you know, I was eating a steak during the year where I was doing the test, and I was trying to find my signature seasoning, and I tried like paprika, smoked paprika, garlic powder, onion powder, different types of peppers, and at the end of the day, I had a steak, and I was like, I think this is it. Steak shines when you put salt and pepper on it. And that's it. So you don't get distracted by any other things. And I think that's where we're going with Mange dans mon hood. We didn't try to reinvent the wheel. We just wanted to do something classic that's going to be timeless. I personally enjoy a burger when it's not like you're not wearing half of it on your shirt, or, you know, it's...

0: blood dripping all over. So just wrapping it in a certain way,
1: yeah.
0: having, you know, just the right amount of toppings, a burger should be easy to eat.
1: Michel Lim speaking with the CBC's Sean Henry, host of Daybreak Montreal.

0: Josh and Erica McKay thought things were getting better. Their sister, Anne Victoria Martin McKay, had struggled with addiction for a long time. Ultimately, she had become homeless, but she'd gotten help and eventually found somewhere to live, a tiny home in a community housing complex in Fredericton, New Brunswick. Then, in early 2025, Ms. Martin McKay relapsed and had to leave her accommodations and the security they provided. And in March, her siblings got the news that they dreaded. Ms. Martin McKay had been found dead in the burned-out remains of a homeless encampment. Now Josh and Erica are telling their sister's story in the hopes it could prevent another heartbreaking loss.
1: She had been in shelters. I think she was in a rooming house at one point. And then she did end up going and getting herself clean. She did enter rehab, and she did end up into a tiny home.
2: What happened to that arrangement?
1: Addiction again.
3: And, yeah, and they don't allow
1: That's
3: issues like that in the community, and so she was removed from the community. Mm-hmm. But, you know, when you get removed from that community, where do you go? We understand that there's rules in the community. They have to do what they have to do to keep people safe, to keep people who are in that community who are trying to better their lives and you know, climb out of whatever situation they may be in. You know, everybody there is trying to get better or be better. We would prefer there to be a plan when somebody does leave or is removed or whatever the case may be. For somebody that's their... That's their escape plan. That's their chance to climb out and to be housed. The great tragedy of this is that she was doing so well. She was doing everything right. Mm-hmm. She was, and then we had been prepared for years to get the call that we had lost her to addiction. Mm-hmm. We weren't ready to get the call that we lost her because she was trying to keep warm.
1: When people would see her, I know they're thinking, you know, nothing but an addict or, you know, and I know who she is or what she's like if she wasn't an addict. And I know in the addiction, they do things that they probably normally wouldn't do. She wanted to help people.
3: We see the posts and the comments online. We see people filming, people who are on the street for no reason other than to film it and post it for clicks or likes or make snide comments. We just want to reiterate they're people. But a little bit of empathy goes a long way. Try to understand that, you know, these are people who would rather not be there.
0: Erica and Josh McKay recently lost their sister, Anne Victoria Martin McKay, in a fire. 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
5: From CBC News, The World This Hour, I'm Neil Herland. The U.S. State Department says it has brokered a new ceasefire agreement between Israel and Lebanon.
6: As a result of U.S.-led negotiations, Israel and Lebanon agreed to the implementation of a ceasefire.
5: The plan is contingent on the militant group Hezbollah stopping its fire. Under the agreement, the Lebanese military would create a series of security zones to root out Hezbollah fighters. It's not immediately clear how the security zones will be established. Hezbollah was not part of these talks. Meantime, in Washington, U.S. President Donald Trump is optimistic about a peace deal with Iran.
7: The negotiation itself has gone very well, actually. Very well.
8: Mr. President.
7: It could happen. I mean, if it happens, I mean, it might not happen, you know, who knows. But if it happens, it could happen like over the weekend.
5: He was speaking to reporters the same day the Republican-controlled House of Representatives approved a motion calling for an end to the war in Iran. Four Republicans sided with the Democrats in a rebuke of Trump's strategy. This latest resolution now goes to the U.S. Senate, but previous attempts by congressional lawmakers to end the war with Iran have not succeeded. Washington is proposing new tariffs on dozens of countries, including Canada. The U.S. accuses them of failing to keep products made with forced labor out of their supply chains. David Thurton has reaction.
9: This is not a surprise. It's something that the U.S. has been planning for a few months.
10: Prime Minister Mark Carney says Ottawa was expecting these new tariffs, and Canada shares Washington's concerns that goods produced by forced labor create an unfair advantage.
9: We don't want any element of forced labor coming in goods and services, and we want to use our influence to eliminate this practice of forced labor and child labor.
10: Carney said the vast majority of Canadian exports won't be impacted because they're covered by CUSMA, but he's also promising to table new legislation in the coming weeks, changes that Conservative Adam Chambers says are overdue.
11: Clearly, the current laws are not working.
10: Conservatives, he said, will work across party lines to fast-track improvements. David Thurton, CBC News, Ottawa.
5: The Carney government is asking Canada's radio and TV regulator to review a recent decision. Last month, the CRTC said it was hiking fees that U.S. streaming giants pay into a Canadian content fund. But as Rafi Bujikanian reports, streaming companies and politicians south of the border have been pushing back.
12: Prime Minister Mark Carney facing journalists on Parliament Hill saying the only concession is the concerns about Canadians' pocketbooks.
13: It is another step to reinforce affordability.
12: But the government's decision ordering a review of a planned fee hike for U.S. streaming giants like Netflix and Disney Plus to pay into Canadian content comes just a day after Carney sent his Canada-U.S. relations minister to D.C. for trade talks. And just 2 weeks ago, Canada's radio and television regulator, the CRTC, said it would be asking those companies to triple their 5% contribution. The companies are already challenging that initial fee in court.
13: This is not the time to make Canadians pay.
12: The government's stated concern is the streamers would pass down the increased costs in subscriber fees. Rafi Bujikani on CBC News, Ottawa.
5: A 35-year-old man from Okotoks, Alberta, faces criminal charges of possessing and accessing child sexual abuse material. Police say they found a collection of more than 500,000 photos and videos in his possession. Staff Sergeant Gordon McDonald is with the Internet Child Exploitation Unit. He says it's a staggering find.
14: When you look at both investigative agencies that operate out of Calgary and Edmonton, combined in the last 12 months, both units recovered over 600,000 images and videos. So when you think about 500,000 in one hit, it almost doubles our annual recovery.
5: The suspect will appear in court in August. And that's the CBC News.
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8: In the movies, she is a convenient myth. In reality, she was flesh and blood. In the movies, she was a full-grown woman. In reality, she was 11 or 12, and he was nearly three times her age. In the movies, they are in love. She protected him, and he was her savior. In reality, she was stolen. In the movies, there was a happy ending. In reality, she died of disease thousands of kilometers from her home. Hey, I'm Ganyetio, and today on Telling Our Twisted Histories, we are going just around the river bend and decolonizing the word Pocahontas. In most Indigenous communities, to learn something, you're told to watch. And especially to listen. We've been told we're in a post-colonial period, but we know that the processes of colonialism are still at play, and their consequences impact our communities every day. For a long time, we have been talked about, labeled, studied, categorized, but now it's time for us to do the talking. Please leave any stereotypes at the door, and as you listen, keep this word in mind, mamu. In the Innu-Amun language, mamu means together. To bring you this series, we traveled to 15 Indigenous communities from 11 different homelands whose traditional territories now host the provinces of Quebec, New Brunswick, and Labrador. We spoke with 75 Inuit, Métis, and First Nations people to bring you their voices directly. So together, we will decolonize our world and ourselves, one word at a time. Now listen up and let us tell you our stories as we explore and unravel our twisted histories. It can be hard to separate the myth of Pocahontas from the actual history. And today on Telling Our Twisted Histories, we honor the person behind the story. Her real name, in fact, was Matoaka. And she lived in what is now known as the state of Virginia in the early 1600s. If we want to decolonize the myth of Pocahontas, we have to ask who she really was and what parts of her story were changed or left out and why. Who benefits from the idea of Pocahontas, the Disney princess, and not the person herself? Here's Ganyangehaga educator and historian Michael Rice from the community of Kahnawake.
15: Pocahontas was the daughter of a Powhatan chief. And she had met and she had tried to be a cultural intermediary between her people and the colonists down in Virginia. And what I know is that because she had helped the early colonists, they've elevated her almost to, she's pretty close to a saint in American history. Pocahontas was someone doing what most Native women tried to do in those days, because the women had the power in the village, was trying to reconcile different points of view so people could get along. And unfortunately, because she didn't write a dictionary or a diary like most people did in historical times, we don't have her point of view, because for European men, whatever a woman thought or said, they never wrote down. All we see is pictures of her, what they think she looked like or she said, but we don't know what she actually said. But when you look at it, what she was doing was she was trying to exercise the women's traditional role of being the power brokers and being the leadership in the village, which is often missing from North American history, colonial history. We don't have a lot of the written records of what the women actually thought and said, because the European writers, even though they heard them say something, would just say, oh, well, she will write in one line. A woman spoke for 20 minutes, but it wasn't translated.
8: Who's got the microphone now? An Indigenous woman. We've come a long way since then, And as Indigenous women, we are reclaiming our voices in our communities, in our societies, and in our histories. Now, here are some of the Indigenous people we talked to. Let's start off with Olivia Ikey Duncan of the Inuit community of Kujuak.
16: It's so funny because my boyfriend had just played this movie the other night as we were lying in bed with Neva. And we were just, oh my God. Like, and Neva at 5 doesn't really get it, doesn't take offense or anything. You know, I don't know. I didn't realize either. I loved Pocahontas. But again, you learn the history and you have.

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1: Doreen Petekwe, Atikamekw in Manawan.
2: Ben oui, moi, c'est ça que je dis quand je vais en voyage. 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
1: When I'm traveling and people ask me, where are you from? And I say I'm a Native American, and they don't understand until I say Pocahontas. Joshua Kawapit from the Cree community of Wapmagstui.
3: Pocahontas?
4: No,
3: I never met her. If woman as Pocahontas, it would be an insult. Is I don't really know the history of Pocahontas, but what I've read is not really a good image of imagery of a or just stereotype of a Native woman.
1: Michael Rice, Ganyankehaga from the community of Kahnawake.
5: Sadly, she's another Aboriginal woman that was taken, and a whole story was made out of her, most of it which was not factual.
1: Bryce Morrison, Métis from Winnipeg, living in Quebec City.
6: Well, of course, when you hear the word Pocahontas, you always, in my growing up, we always thought of a beautiful Indian girl. But now realizing and understanding the true story of Pocahontas, of course, we have to recognize that this was probably one of the first examples of murdered and missing women. So this woman was maybe taken against her will and shown off like a trophy. And she was a child bride, and she was probably 14 years old. And it just shows the savagery of the colonizers and the way that they actually treated women.
1: For Indigenous women in particular, the word Pocahontas takes on a different meaning, especially when it's someone else calling you Pocahontas. I dare somebody to call me Pocahontas. Here are Gillian Delaronde, Pepper Obamsawin, and Jody Dibo in the Ganyankehaga community of Kahnawake.
7: I think any Indigenous person, and women especially, would be offended if somebody was calls you Pocahontas.
8: You know that if anybody calls you Pocahontas, I take utmost offense.
7: Oh yeah, definitely.
8: It's the only thing to call a
7: woman. Actually, you know what's funny? No one would ever call me Pocahontas because I don't have that dark skin and I don't have those features. And I think people who do
8: Get it all.
7: really get offended by that. Like I would. You know, like if someone's like, oh yeah, she's like easy Pocahontas. You'd be like, no.
1: And just like the myth of Pocahontas puts a cheery smile on a twisted history, so does the idea of imagining Indigenous women as modern-day Pocahontases. Here's Pepper Obamsawin again.
8: Disney took that story and over-sexualized this young woman. Then you have the image of her kind of with the off shoulder and low, you know, being again, going back to being an object from its original story, objectifying and then over-sexualizing. And that's an issue that we know today is a huge issue with our women. It's why we have such a huge crisis with missing and murdered Indigenous women, is the fact that our value system and the way that our women are just kind of created and recreated in the public eye, it's problematic. And this is the spin-off of it, right? So it's a representation of those two extremes. Which again just feeds those stereotypes of available, sexual, objectifiable.
1: We couldn't do an episode about decolonizing the myth of Pocahontas without talking about Disney. The 1995 cartoon has cemented this image of the good Indian in our minds, who wants peace and for us to care about the earth, but isn't angry about all that genocide and ecological destruction. Once again, here is Olivia Ikey Duncan.
0: It's so ouch when you understand that and understand the truth. I couldn't even believe that Disney still has the movie on Disney Plus. Like in 2021, with everything that's going on, they're still playing this, and it's not even kind of like fixed up, you know? They're making it all seem wonderful and fun.
1: The tropes about Indigenous people found in Pocahontas are found throughout Hollywood, from Fern Gully to Dances with Wolves to even more modern films like The Revenant or James Cameron's Avatar. We see the same stereotypes played to again and again. Here's Lisa Dutcher of the Wolastoqe Nation, living in Fredericton.
9: It kind of just plays into a lot of the white savior mentality, Pocahontas being rescued by John.

0: Smiths or whoever it was, you know, the white man who swept her away from her people, and now she's going to live a civilized life. I mean, it's if that's the fairy tale we want to tell, whether it be Kevin Costner and Dances with Wolves or Pocahontas, it's always that white savior mentality that exists in a lot of these movies that I think really makes Native people look less than, you know, and I think that's kind of always the underlying message that comes out in those stories, is that we need to be saved from ourselves, or, you know, we need to be changed. So I have no use for it.
1: Hank Phillips, Ganyankehaga and Gahnawage.
2: Just Disney just taking culture and reappropriating it so they can make money off of a cheesy love story from the 90s. They're all in it for money. They hire people who do some research, but then they get to the big executives and the production people who are like, oh, we can't have that because it's not marketable for children or whatever. So they boil it down, and the next thing you know, you have this whole entire image of what people think of natives and what went on back there, which, from a cartoon. That also gives everybody an image of what they think we are. It's like, we're not running around with headdresses all the time saying, how, oh, we're here, we're brown skin, we've been around for thousands of years, and just treat us with respect and don't boil us down to a cartoon, because we're not cartoons.
1: Jacques Watso, from the Abenaki community of Odinak. It reinforces stereotypes, but it's just one of many cases, like the Chicago Blackhawks.
3: C'est le logo, le sportif, c'est le film, c'est les stéréotypes, c'est le chip game, c'est tout ça.
1: It's in sports logos, it's in films, it's stereotypes, it's all that.
3: C'est diffusé, l'image, elle est planétaire de l'Indien, c'est Pocahontas, puis dans sa clinique.
1: These images get spread around until they're everywhere, and now when people imagine an Indian, it's Pocahontas.

0: One of the problems with the myth of Pocahontas is that it places indigenous people in a romanticized past. It's a way to not only rewrite history, but to imagine that we are no longer here. For Susie Obomsawin from the Abenaki community of Odanak, movies like Pocahontas are the source of a lot of the dated misconceptions about indigenous people.
1: C'est comme ça nous figeait dans ce moment-là, tu sais, puis y a pas d'évolution, tu sais, on se fait encore dire comment tu sais que t'as pas tes vêtements à toi, puis t'es comme quel vêtement tu parles. T'sais.
0: It's like this. They really froze us in a moment. There's no room to evolve. You know, we get asked, where's our clothes? And when we ask, what clothes do you mean?
1: Ce que ça a créé comme image, ou comme, en tout cas, ça l'a nourri dans l'imaginaire des gens, que si t'es autochtone, il faut que tu ressembles quasiment à Pocahontas. Là.
0: And it really creates this image of how we are supposed to look. Like if you're indigenous, you're supposed to look like Pocahontas. Jody Daibo, Gonyokehaga from the community of Kahnawake.
2: So like, you know, yeah, they don't want to see... Oh, natives wearing suits and like, because it puts you up equal to them. So the image for people that was palatable of Native American people, like that's what they thought we were. And let's keep that like that. So people don't have to ask questions. Maybe, I don't know, like mainstream society kind of defines what things are when you don't have an idea of it, right?

0: One of the most important steps in decolonizing anything is education. These popular stereotypes like Pocahontas can be entry points into conversations and opportunities to educate people about our true histories. We go to Fredericton now to hear from Ron Tremblay of the Wolastoqe Nation as he tells us how he did exactly that teaching high school.
1: I taught 11-3 Native Studies in Ormacto High for around 10 years. And part of the curriculum that I personally developed, because I didn't follow, again, I don't obey well. I didn't follow the curriculum that they gave me to follow. I said, this is crap. So I created my own curriculum. So one of the modules that I created was about stereotypes. And part of that was I showed them about a portion of Pocahontas. I read the truth about that she was stolen and she was raped and she was probably one of the first murdered and missing indigenous women in our nations here. I had done a section on mascots, indigenous mascots, the Washington Redskins, Atlanta Braves, the Edmonton Eskimos, and Florida Seminoles. So I had these depictions of cartoons and how negative they were. What if a team was called the Washington Caucasians and show a redneck guy, you know, illustrated and stuff? So they kind of felt a little uncomfortable about me talking about that, but I wanted to show them the truth.
0: Sometimes the truth can be uncomfortable, but it's still the truth. Just like it can be uncomfortable to learn your favorite indigenous Disney princess has a story of real-life tragedy. Uncovering uncomfortable truths is part of learning. It's part of untwisting our histories. It allows us to know better and hopefully do better as well. I'm Ganyeh Tio. Thanks for listening as we decolonize the word Pocahontas. Join us next time on Telling Our Twisted Histories as we decolonize more words.

teaspoon of baking powder, a pinch of salt, and a bit of water. And mix it all together. And now we cook it. It's one of the staples that indigenous people can't get enough of. And it's so simple to make that you can make this special bread anywhere. In a pan, in the oven, over the fire, or even under the fire. My name is Ganyetio, and today on Telling Our Twisted Histories, we are decolonizing the word bannock. In most indigenous communities, to learn something, you're told to watch, and especially to listen. We've been told we're in a post-colonial period, but we know that the processes of colonialism are still at play, and their consequences impact our communities every day. For a long time, we have been talked about, labeled, studied, categorized, but now it's time for us to do the talking. Please leave any stereotypes at the door, and as you listen, keep this word in mind, mamu. In the Innu-Amun language, mamu means together. To bring you this series, we

0: traveled to 15 indigenous communities from 11 different homelands whose traditional territories now host the provinces of Quebec, New Brunswick, and Labrador. We spoke with 75 Inuit, Métis, and First Nations people to bring you their voices directly. So together we will decolonize our world and ourselves, one word at a time. Now listen up and let us tell you our stories as we explore and unravel our twisted histories. Almost every indigenous group has their own way of cooking bannock and even their own name for it.
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8: Well, that's muskuligan. 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
0: And no matter the occasion, from community feasts to family dinners across Indigenous communities, you will find bannock. Here is Mandy Hickey, Inuk, and her mom Annie from Nunavik, now living in Valleyfield, Quebec.
9: When I hear the word bannock, I immediately think of my grandma. When I stay with her in the summer, like when I go up and visit, there's usually a fresh batch of bannock every morning. Sometimes she'd make me make it with her.
10: Someone makes you bannock, it means they love you. You love them. It's something cooked and made by hand.
0: Bryce Morrison, Métis from Winnipeg, now living in Quebec City.
11: Bannock was like one of my earliest childhood memories because my grandfather would make it and he said that I would run with a piece of bannock down the hallway in my diapers. And I wouldn't want to eat anything else and I would just be holding the bannock and I wouldn't give it to anybody.
0: Joshua Kawapit from the Cree community of Wapmagstui.
12: We all love bannock, fried bread. It's very popular here. 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It's really greasy.
0: Matthew Mukash, Cree from Wapmagstui.
13: My son-in-law makes really good bannock. My wife does too, you know. But we only eat it when we're on the land, you know. A lot of people do that, but here it's... for some reason it tastes different when you eat it in the setting, you know. It's best when you cook it over the fire.
0: Jason Sikowak of the Inuit community of Rigolet.
14: It's kind of like an English muffin on the inside with all little holes and stuff, and it's still warm. 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That and a cup of tea. 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
0: Audrey Isaac of the Mi'kmaq community of Listigouche.
15: I make it for my kids with homemade baked beans, and all I know it is flour, and it's water with magic baking powder and a little salt. That's it. I know how to make it. You put it in a bowl and you only add enough water to make it sticky on the spoon. Put it in your oiled cast iron frying pan, be best one for that. And there you go, you have a nice breakfast bread.
2: When there's no molasses, some elders will not eat it.
15: Yeah.
2: So it's very traditional to have the molasses.
4: What do you put on?
2: Oh, we put butter in.

0: Most people cook bannock in a pan over the heat. When you can tap on it like this and it sounds hollow, you know it's ready. Bannock and all its various names have been part of indigenous life here for hundreds of years. And although it has adapted itself into so many different indigenous communities in so many different ways, it is not indigenous to here. When traders first brought flour, it must have seemed like a miracle to our ancestors, especially for the nomadic and semi-nomadic northern peoples who carried everything on their backs as they moved between seasonal camps. Recipes for bannock go all the way back to those early days of contact. Here's Noah Swapi of the Naskapi community of Kowa Chikamach.
1: Bannock got adopted into our traditions, I guess, but we know it came from Europe. I guess the first peoples got heavily attracted to it. It became integrated in our traditional cooking. You can make bannock in several different ways. We even can bake it in ash from the heat and sand. I recently learned that the Naskapis did that too. I thought that only the Innu did that.

0: make a fire and you kind of separate the ashes and the heat and make like a hole in the sand and bury it in the sand and cover it again. And then you have to do that process, turn it over and cover it again. I guess it was an innovative way without having to rely on carrying a pan all the time. Just really use what you have.
1: In the early days, flour and other European goods were associated with three letters.
2: Hudson Bay Company, here before Christ, HBC.
1: That's Jason Sikowak from the Inuit community of Rigolet in Nunatsiavut.
2: Or the Hungry Belly Company we heard too back home, given the basics. And when you have so little to start with, you make the best of it like we always do. And then it just became a part of who we are.
1: Olivia Ikey Duncan from the Inuit community of Kujuak in Nunavik.
3: Like, we're known by Bannock, even though you're native when you're Bannock. When you eat Bannock, Bannock is kind of sad also because of why we have Bannock, because of these were basic ingredients that were given to starving people, and we did the best and we survived with it. But traditionally, I don't think Inuit made any kind of bread back in the day before Hudson's Bay or anybody came up.
1: Jimmy Papati of the Anishinaabe Nation from Kitsisakik. At the moment of contact, when the Hudson Bay Company arrived, they brought with them four things.
4: Le sucre, le sel, la farine, puis la graisse. Tout blanc. On a introduit ça dans notre système, puis c'est à partir de là qu'on a inventé la panique.
1: They brought sugar, salt, flour, and grease, all white. We introduced it into our cultures, and that is what brought about the invention of Bannock. Bannock has definitely made a mark on our history. And for Joshua Kawapit from the Cree community of Wapmagstui in Iuichi, to the east of the James Bay, he is reminded of this on a weekly basis.
5: Yeah, we actually have a name describing a day of the week. You have Monday, Tuesday, Wednesday, Thursday, Friday, Saturday. On the Friday, we call it Pukwashagangishika, which means flower day, like flour for bread. And on Saturday, we call it Matanoajishika, distribution day. I guess that's when they would receive it. I don't know. I guess it was when the federal agents were here. They would come with the flour on Friday and they would distribute it on Saturday.

0: And even though so many of us love the stuff, Bannock isn't always good for us. It was once prized because it was portable, filling, fast, and cheap. But all these things that once made it a valuable staple in indigenous communities have now made it become yet another source of heavily refined carbohydrates. Healthy foods like fruits and veggies aren't always available or affordable in many indigenous communities, especially those up north without road connections. Along with being cheap and filling, one of the things that makes Bannock so appealing is that the ingredients won't spoil quickly. Here is Lisa Dutcher of the Wolastoqe Nation, now living in Fredericton.
1: It's one of those items that, you know, I have a love-hate relationship with because I love sweets. I love bread. I love the food that it makes with flour, but I also understand how detrimental it is to our health because I know that, but at the same time, I love to make fry bread.
0: Jillian Delarond and Pepper Obomsawin in my community, Kahnawake.
2: Well, I find it funny because it's totally a colonized food, that's for sure.
3: And it was
2: kind of why our health issues are in the situation they're in from to begin with, from rations and all of this stuff, you know. And I think it was just a cheap, accessible thing, and it just became a staple because you could feed a lot of people off of little produce, right?
3: There's fry bread or bannock. Every one of us have a variation of it, but.

0: like Jill said, it's a colonized food. It's a food that came after colonization.
1: Bryce Morrison, Métis from Winnipeg, living in Quebec City.
2: It's really not healthy. I think it's led to some of the bad eating habits on our reserves because of its popularity. It's pure flour, pure sugar, and oil. It can't be good for us at all. Even at powwows and hot dog stands and Indian tacos, and we have to start giving our kids better examples of healthier choices that we can definitely eat at powwows. It would be a perfect place to teach our Indigenous children what to eat and what is healthy.
1: Caroline Einish, Naskapi, Kawawachikamach.
3: No, I guess that's why there's a lot of diabetes, because they eat lots of potatoes.
4: Canned food.
3: And lots of sugar, canned
4: food. Processed foods.
3: Bacon. We didn't have bacon.
4: We had porcupine.
1: Jimmy Papati of the Anishinaabe Nation from Kitsisakik.
5: On mangeait des plantes. On avait déjà la connaissance de manger ces plantes-là en termes de protéines, vitamines pour soutenir.
1: We ate plants. We already knew which plants to eat that would provide protein and vitamins to survive.
5: Avant tout, on y mangeait de viande. Mais notre viande n'était pas frite comme aujourd'hui, puis cuit dans l'eau. On le faisait fumer. On le faisait sécher. On n'avait pas besoin de graisse avant.
1: We used to eat meat that wasn't fried. We cooked it in water. We would smoke it, dry it, and we didn't need grease for frying before.
5: Pour moi, la bannique aujourd'hui représente une source, oui, de nourriture pour manger avec la viande ordinaire. Mais pour moi, c'est aussi un produit qui est dangereux.
1: For me, bannock represents today. Yes, something tasty to eat with moose meat, but it is also dangerous.
5: La bannock est venue nous tuer.
1: Bannock came to kill us.
0: C'est bon, la bannock.
1: I like bannock.

0: Yeah, luego. Like most food that makes us feel good and we have good memories associated with it, but it is not necessarily the most healthy. We should eat it in moderation. Many indigenous communities have found that the best way to reclaim food sovereignty and to reach a healthier diet that's better for the environment is to go back to the start and decolonize our plates. And truth be told, for most indigenous people, asking them to eat more of the traditional foods that we love is not really a hard sell. Here is Michael Rice from my community, Kahnawake.
1: I don't remember bannock per se in Mohawk culture. What was more prevalent for us, because we were horticulturists growing Asunigondenoso, the three sisters, corn, beans, and squash. We had different types of cornbread, and our cornbread, Ganatorokoe, was basically these small loaves with, depending on the community, some people use red kidney beans, some use white potato beans, some people use berries, some use strawberries. They're boiled, but then the day after, that's what I always like, they're cut up in slices and you can pan fry them with butter or oil. They're really good. And they last longer too, because you wrap them up with wax paper so you can bring them with you.
0: I love cornbread. My community, we usually eat it on Sundays with steak or sausages and gravy all over it. And then the next day, you put it in the pan, sliced up, and fry it for breakfast. Noat Einish from the Naskapi community of Kawawa Chikamach.
2: We didn't have bread before. We didn't have bannock before.
3: We were healthy.
2: Nobody had bread. People used to trade food.
4: Sometimes they would maybe moose or deer, different kinds of clothing. People were so healthy people.
0: Pepper Obamsawin, Abenaki, living in the Mohawk community of Kahnawake.
5: It was never our food, never was our staple. And it's funny because now every community is associated with it in some sense.
6: Yeah.
5: You know, we always hear who's the best bannock maker or whatever it has become, but it's become.

0: Because over time it was a cheap food, a quick food, could feed a lot of people, could sustain you for a long period of time. So that's why it became staples in our diet, as they were ripping us from our agriculture, taking our food security away.
1: Bryce Morrison, Métis from Winnipeg, living in Quebec City.
2: We need our nation sovereignty, and then we need our food sovereignty, and then we need sovereignty of our spirit. And so until we have these things that are elements of our own healing, we're going to be sick people. We're going to have sick nations, sick kids, sick everything. And so we all know that if we sleep well, if we eat well, our emotions will be well and our spirit will be well. So it all kind of connects. And so you see the polarity of that in alcoholism, drug addiction, all the unhealthy aspects of most First Nations in Canada. They don't have the first thing that's the most important, and that's food.
1: Bannock has made itself at home in our communities, and many of us still like to invite it in for supper, even when we know sometimes we shouldn't. It is probably here to stay, and that is not necessarily a bad thing. But just because we enjoy Bannock and other colonial foods doesn't mean that we can't give an honest look at their histories. Nyaw Goa for joining us. Please tune in for the next episode, where we will decolonize more words with telling our twisted histories.

0: Hi. Sorry I'm late. I was on my way over, and then I seen my cousin's auntie, and she needed me to give her a lift to the store and get her radio bingo cards and then the post office. And then we had to pick up her grandson, but it's okay. I'm here now. What are we talking about today? Indian time. Oh. Time is not an objective thing, and neither is the way we keep track of time. The first peoples have long lived in step with the rhythms of the seasons, the moon, and the cycles of the animals. In settler societies, being on time can be very important. But in indigenous communities, things tend to happen when they happen, not before and not later. My name is Gonyehtiyo, and today on Telling Our Twisted Histories, we are decolonizing Indian time. In most indigenous communities, to learn something, you're told to watch, and especially to listen. We've been told we're in a post-colonial period, but we know that the processes of colonialism are still at play, and their consequences impact our communities every day. For a long time, we have been talked about, labeled, studied, categorized, but now it's time for us to do the talking. Please leave any stereotypes at the door, and as you listen, keep this word in mind, Mamu. In the Innu-Amun language, Mamu means together. To bring you this series, we travel to 15 indigenous communities from 11 different homelands whose traditional territories now host the provinces of Quebec, New Brunswick, and Labrador. We spoke with 75 Inuit, Métis, and First Nations people to bring you their voices directly. So together we will decolonize our world and ourselves, one word at a time. Now listen up and let us tell you our stories as we explore and unravel our twisted histories.
1: Indian time. The way I see that as it's very hard to put us on a strict schedule, because say you're on the road and you're walking down, you have to go help somebody clean their house at 2 o'clock, but on the way there's a lady that needs help with her bags. So, oh, you got to stop and you got to help her, you got to take her home. And you're in a small community, everybody knows everybody, and I could be driving somewhere and I see a woman struggling on the road, I'll pick her up, and I know I'm going to be late, but I cannot pass that woman.
0: That was Audrey Isaac from the Mi'kmaq community of Listigush explaining that for her, Indian time just means different priorities. I agree. Being a little late in our communities shouldn't be that big of a deal, and there's usually a good

0: the longer your day is, the more productive you can be. The concept of time is used here in the community when it relates to going to school or going to work or meeting with people. We coordinate our time with the weather, and we coordinate our time with the habitat of where we are, what we're trying to harvest. The concept of...
1: In my home community of Kahnawake, we sat down with a group of friends, Hank Phillips, Jillian Delaronde, and Pepper Obomsawin, and we asked them what they thought of Indian time.
2: I use Indian time when I want to be late. Indian time to me just means we weren't timed, we weren't scheduled. We did things as they needed to get done. We needed, right. You know, so you know how today in this world it's a... You'd be there for nine, you know, when the sun rose up, that's when that had to be done. When the sun was at this position, that's when that needed to be done. So Indian time was, we went with the time of the land and the land of, and what the needs of our people and the needs of the weather. And if the weather shifted, it was time to move. Like, so that was Indian time. Today, we use it as an ability to not run anything on schedules.
3: It's kind of comical, but then, I mean, it could be perceived like, you know, like... loose and like
2: not
3: so serious and organized, right?
4: Right. Everything from birthdays to events. You always have to plan something an hour before.
3: I say it.
4: Everyone gets here at 3 o'clock. Nobody shows up at 3. 4 o'clock, everyone comes in.
1: Running on Indian time has become a bit of an inside joke in our communities. When anything or anyone is running behind schedule, someone will often crack a joke about Indian time. But not everyone likes the term. It's almost become synonymous with running late, and it is becoming a bit of a stereotype. And that's a problem when it means that people start to think that all of us can never make it on time. Here's Bryce Morrison, Métis from Winnipeg, now living in Quebec City.
5: Of course we hear about that and we kind of chuckle and it's kind of funny. But in a sense, it's actually a disrespectful thing to say. Indian time would be something that the grandfathers or our elders would say, that ceremony always happens at the time it is supposed to happen. So that means if it's a little bit late, no stress. It's just Indian time, and it's supposed to begin in that time. So it's never an excuse to be late. It's never an excuse for a native to say, oh, it's Indian time, I'll be late. It's more about a ceremony begins when it's supposed to.
1: Here is Eloise Tremblay of the Innu community of Matimakush, Lac John.
6: Pas plus loin qu'il y a deux générations ou trois générations avant moi, ben, il n'y avait pas d'horloge.
1: Not much longer than two or three generations before me, there was no clock.
6: L'horloge, là, c'était le soleil. 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
1: Our clock was the sun. And so we got up with the sunrise and went to sleep with the sunset.
6: Puis tu vivais ta journée selon ce que tes besoins. 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
1: You live your day according to your needs. You need to eat, then go ahead.
6: Fait que, est-ce que tu pouvais arriver en retard pour souper? 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
1: Worried about being late for supper? Nope. Supper is when you are hungry. You're not late. As Michael Rice from Kahnawake puts it, some of us never had the option to run on Indian time.
7: I've never heard the expression Indian time because growing up with my father, Jimmy Whiskers, James T. Rice, my grandfather, Henry Rice, the older generation of men used to tell me there's no such word as Indian time. So I said, so where did that word come from? They used to say that comes from lazy Indians because they were all iron workers in New York. They said if you used Indian time, you would be fired. You had to be on the job ahead of time. Or just on time. But they always said it's better to be early than to be late. So they never had that as a philosophy, Indian time. They said there was nothing Indian time. They always knew the cycle of seasons, so they were always prepared in advance. They may not have had calendars, they may not have had watches, they may not have had sundials, but they always made sure they did things ahead of time so that if they needed to finish anything up, it was be finished on time.
1: Danielle Obomsawin, Abenaki, living in the Cree community of Wapmagjdui.
8: Quand t'es dans le bois, Indian time, c'est quand c'est approprié d'aller faire quelque chose.
1: When you're on the land, Indian time is when it is the right time to do something.
8: Alors, tu diras pas à 5 heures, faut absolument que j'aille à la chasse au caribou. Bon, à 5 heures, c'est la

0: Lisa Dutcher from the Wolastoqe Nation, now living in Fredericton, tells us that the obsession with being punctual is a cultural thing. And just because it's not part of Indigenous culture, we don't mean any disrespect.
1: It can be stereotypical, and I think that's how it was initially put out there. Like, oh yeah, you're on Indian time because you're late, you know, kind of as an insult to somebody, right? Or kind of shaming them. But I never saw it that way. Our way of being in the world is very relational. So it's about our relationships with people is the priority, not watching a clock. So say prior to European contact and the clocks and all that, I believe that we lived our lives in accordance to the rhythms of nature. I've often heard people say to me, well, you know, it's disrespectful for you to come in 5 minutes late. You know, you're showing disrespect. And my answer to that would always be, no, I'm not. Because I respect you as a person. And I respected the person that I was with as well. I was showing respect to them by staying with them. This person, you know, I was in another activity with somebody else before I came here. Or I needed to deal with something else before I came here. So I base my movements and how I move in the world on relationships.
0: ...24 hours a day, 60 minutes an hour, 60 seconds a minute. We take these markers of time for granted as the default way to tell time. We use these measurements to divide up our days and organize meetings with each other. But as Robbie Dick of the Cree community of Wapmagshdui on the eastern coast of the James Bay tells us, there are some things you can't schedule.
2: We have a word for a clock. We say bisumkan. That's what people follow day to day. It's 9 o'clock, you have to start working, you have to take a break and stuff like that. Oh, it's 5 o'clock, finished working. So before that, before we had the clock for our people, we followed the sun, the day and the sun. And what we have for the clock is we call it Bishumkan. It's translated into the artificial sun. So instead of following the real sun, we're following the artificial sun. When you connect with something, a spirit, any kind of spirit, there's no time allotted to how long, when it will come, when it will end. There's no allotted time. So you cannot say, oh, I'm going to go connect with that spirit at 9 o'clock and disconnect at 5. That's when everything starts and when things end. And this is how they did the ceremonies. This is what the connection. It was not 9 to 5 thing. It was the way the world turns. You can't do nothing about it. It's just the way it turns. You cannot go against the current because you're going to go against some force that you cannot control no matter what you want to do. And this is what causes the chaos of the whole world. We don't have the word time in our language. No, there's no time. If you study in spiritual understanding, you'll find out there's no word for time. Time is everything.
0: We'll leave you with the words of Elizabeth Dick, wife of Robbie Dick, who you heard in the last segment, to play us out. Thank you for joining us. And remember, the next time you find yourself running late, take a deep breath and relax a little. You'll get there when you get there, and there'll be more episodes waiting for you next time as we decolonize more words on telling our twisted histories.
3: Indian time is to go with the flow, do what you can do in a day. But a lot of people lose their jobs because of that little thing there that's controlling people. When you look at the system, it's like a prisoner. The whole world's in a prison, and they're dying from that. And Indian time is where you go with the flow. Every breath that you take, the one that you breathe in is already in the past, and there's a new one. That's why you have to go forward all the time. You take every breath as a new step, as a new beginning for you in your life.
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We're presenting it in recognition of National Indigenous History Month. 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But right now, the news is next.

0: narrative, lyric, heroic, romantic, verse, or prose. 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
4: From CBC News, The World This Hour, I'm Neil Herland. Israel and Lebanon have just agreed to renew their ceasefire and create a series of security zones where Hezbollah militants would be banned. Yechiel Leitner is the Israeli ambassador to the United States.
5: Hezbollah is going to understand there is now an agreement between Israel and Lebanon, backed by the United States. Special units in the Lebanese army will take control of various areas and gradually spread out throughout the south, so we don't go into another pattern where Israel leaves, Hezbollah comes back.
4: The latest agreement comes after the U.S. mediated talks in Washington.

0: The militant group Hezbollah is funded by Iran and was not part of the negotiations. Israel and Lebanon will meet again the week of June 22nd with the goal of reaching a comprehensive agreement. The parents of an American college student are making a public plea for any information. Weston Higginbotham went missing in Japan last week. The 20-year-old was last seen Friday at a train station. Nancy and Keith are his parents.
1: If you know Weston, you know what a great kid he is. He has a heart of gold, and we all want him to come back safely.
2: And we're confident we're going to find him. We're going to find him because of everybody's help in posting and getting the word out.
0: The missing student was on vacation with his family when he vanished and may have gone into a wooded area. Nova Scotia's Education Department has removed a short story from an online grade 12 English course. The short story contained the N-word a dozen times. Allie Thompson has reaction.
3: Quite frankly, I'm tired of having this conversation.
4: Kesa Monroe Anderson is a professor at Acadia University's School of Education. She says she is feeling angry and confused after discovering a self-guided online grade 12 English class included Ernest Hemingway's The Killers. The 1920s short story uses the N-word 12 times.
3: Where was the rigor for this text? Where was the humanity?
4: The short story was removed after a parent, who is also a CBC journalist, brought it to the attention of the course mentor. Nova Scotia's education department declined an interview and refused to answer specific questions. An email statement says the province has several processes to guide how resources are brought into classrooms, and they must pass a bias evaluation. Allie Thompson, CBC News, Halifax.
0: The Vegas Golden Knights head into Game 2 of the Stanley Cup Final Thursday after winning Game 1 against the Carolina Hurricanes. At the center of their championship run is Canadian goaltender Carter Hart, whose journey has been highly successful on the ice and deeply controversial off the ice. Karen Pauls reports.
5: The booing started early in Game 1 of the Stanley Cup Finals. The chanting followed. Carolina Hurricanes fans watching goaltender Carter Hart on hockey's biggest stage. Kelly Favreau is a survivor of sexual assault and co-founder of a group called Beyond the Verdict.
6: Shows that the fans are now starting to realize the NHL isn't really holding anyone accountable right now.
5: Hart was one of five players from Canada's 2018 World Junior team charged with sexual assault after a Hockey Canada event celebrating their victory. He, Michael McLeod, Alex Formanton, Dylan Dubé, and Cal Foote were acquitted of all charges. After the league cleared them to play, Vegas snapped up Hart. Vegas is now just three wins away from winning the Stanley Cup, and Hart is in the running for the Conn Smythe Trophy, awarded to the team's playoff MVP. Karen Pauls, CBC News, Winnipeg.
0: In the NBA Finals, the New York Knicks beat the San Antonio Spurs tonight to win Game 1. Final score 105-95. And that is your World This Hour. For CBC News, I'm Neil Herland.
7: Good evening, I am Ife Chiwetelu, and you are listening to CBC Radio 1. June is National Indigenous History Month, and tonight we bring you a series that explores words and concepts whose meanings have been distorted by centuries of colonization. It's called Telling Our Twisted Histories.

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1: It's used in music, sports, marketing, and fashion. From fitness gurus telling us to train like a savage, to Johnny Depp smelling like a sauvage in perfume ads. For many Indigenous people, it's an ugly word that just won't go away. And it's been here for a long time. Probably since the first contact between Indigenous people and Europeans. My name is Gañetillo, and today on Telling Our Twisted Histories, we are decolonizing the word savage.

0: In most Indigenous communities, to learn something, you're told to watch, and especially to listen. We've been told we're in a post-colonial period, but we know that the processes of colonialism are still at play, and their consequences impact our communities every day. For a long time, we have been talked about, labeled, studied, categorized, but now it's time for us to do the talking. Please leave any stereotypes at the door, and as you listen, keep this word in mind, mamu. In the Innu-Amun language, mamu means together. To bring you this series, we travel to 15 Indigenous communities from 11 different homelands whose traditional territories now host the provinces of Quebec, New Brunswick, and Labrador. We spoke with 75 Inuit, Métis, and First Nations people to bring you their voices directly. So together we will decolonize our world and ourselves, one word at a time. Now listen up and let us tell you our stories as we explore and unravel our twisted histories. The word savage brings up a lot of feelings for Indigenous people, and usually it's not happy feelings. It could be in a racist taunt, it could be in a song or a history book. Either way, for many of us, when we hear the word, it can give us an instant, visceral reaction.
1: I find it offensive. I'm sensitive to it. If I hear the word being used, I immediately take notice to it and want to know what kind of use it's being in.
2: For me, savage is like a wild person or a wild person, and that's basically a definition. But the way white people had made it is a dirty word.
3: Savage is the term that's used in Hollywood. And unfortunately, it's Hollywood's take on the colonization of the West. It just doesn't even relate to me. You know, I grew up, my dad drove a Jetta. I didn't grow up around savagery.
4: Takes on different meanings. The one thing, if I could say, if I could get non-native people to understand, is we were not savages. We were very much amazing orators, amazing survivalists. You know, we were amazing at many, many, many things. We're sophisticated people. We're a proud people.
5: Well, if they call us savages, that's their problem.
0: That was Jillian Delaronde and David Montour from the Gonyonggihaga community of Kahnawake, Samantha Barnaby from the Mi'kmaq community of Listigouche, Bryce Morrison, Manitoba Métis living in Quebec City, and that was Robbie Dick at the end from the Cree community of Wapmagstui. For me, when I hear the word savage, it leaves a bad taste in my mouth, and I think it's ignorant and privileged to think it's okay to use that word. When European explorers and missionaries first came here, they sent word back to their home countries of lands of savages, with no roads, castles, or kings. Here is Matthew Mukash, Cree from Wapmagstui.
6: That's a word that comes from civilized society, apparently. Because when the Europeans came here, they called us savages because we wanted to protect our culture, our people, and our land, and the way of life. And to be able to do that, you have to fight like the enemy. If he kills you, you have to do the same thing.
0: Michael Rice from the Gonyonggihaga community of Kahnawake.
7: If you look at the definition, savage is meant like a wild person. From a native perspective, they saw the Europeans as being wild because these guys came, they came off boats. They traveled for 6 weeks. Many of them had not had a bath.
0: Jimmy Papati, Anishinaabe, Kitsisakik.
8: Le mot sauvage est venu suite au contact avec les prêtres catholiques et durant le processus de colonisation.
0: The word savage came here along with the first contact with Catholic priests during colonization.
8: La religion catholique a démonisé notre identité en nous traitant de sauvage.
0: The Catholics demonized our identity by calling us savages. Pepper Obomsawin, Abenaki living in Kahnawake.
1: I think it because it helped okay the behavior that they were imposing on us. I think if we were uncivilized,

0: and savage and needed to be tamed, it gave them permission,
1: right,
0: morally, to be able to colonize us. If we didn't need to be tamed, then they would be in the wrong.
2: Imagine being a child at school. You learn all the normal stuff, your ABCs, multiplication tables, and history. Except there's a problem. You open your history book and you see a picture of your ancestors, and you see that word below the picture. Savage. Here is Ron Tremblay of the Wolastoqe Nation in Fredericton.
3: In the very first paragraph, that in chapter one, I remember the teacher reading about Champlain and De Monts sailed across the wild oceans and the seas, and they came upon this vast land of trees, and they approached these savages. And then that's where I kind of stopped listening, and they kept on reading. So I turned to my buddy. I said, John, I said, when the savages, I said, who are those savages? I had no clue what was a savage or who in the heck they were talking about in the textbook.
2: Alexandre Bacon, Innu from Mashdoyach, shares with us now some readings from a French school textbook called My Second Canadian History Book.
4: Tout bon Québécois là, a lu ça dans les années 50-60.
2: All good Québécois boys and girls read this in the 1950s and 60s.
5: Je vous ai sorti des citations parce que c'était trop énorme. 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C'est...
2: Here are some of the passages that really stick out. It's just a drop in the bucket, I swear.
5: T'sais, les Indiens aiment la guerre. Ils étaient fous de la guerre.
2: It says stuff like, you know, Indians love war. They were crazy about war.
5: La guerre, le combat, le sang, tout cela causait de la joie aux Indiens. N'est-ce pas qu'ils étaient cruels?
2: War, combat, blood, this is what brought them joy.
5: Ça, c'est ce qu'on lit aux enfants, là, tu sais.
2: Isn't it just cruel reading this to children? And Alexandre continues reading from the book.
5: Il y avait des Indiens ennemis qui faisaient la chasse aux Français pour les tuer un à un ou les faire prisonniers.
2: There were Indians who hunted down the French to kill them one by one or take them prisoner.
5: Un de leurs plaisirs favoris consistait à s'emparer de jeunes enfants comme vous, à les amener dans leur village et à les dévorer après les avoir maltraités le plus longtemps possible.
2: One of their favorite things to do was grab young children, like you, and bring them to their village to devour them, after abusing them for as long as possible. Caroline and Noat Einish of the Naskapi community of Kowawachikamach.
6: We don't have the word savage. It's politically incorrect how they use it now.
7: Like they call people savages. This is how they teach these young
6: in
7: people.
6: In history books.
7: Even today, people call native savages. This is how they were taught.
2: Here are sisters Audrey and Pamela Isaac of the Mi'kmaq community of Listigouche.
8: So the word savage, it wasn't savage. It was introduced to us as savage. And it wasn't just savage, it was moodzy savage. So, and when they would say moodzy savage, you could see it in their body language, the disgust, the hate. Mm. The, like, you're dirty. And so it became a trigger.
9: The first time I heard savage and savagesse is when I was in school, and the French kids would call us savagesse because they were on the other, they were on the other side of the fence. So when I'm running home, mom, that lady, she was yelling at me. What was she saying? I'm a savagesse. What's that, ma? She was, you're a savage, don't you know? I said, what? What's that mean? She says, you're Indian. You're French, you're Indian.

by Megan Thee Stallion. In 2020, that song was everywhere. Maybe you saw the TikTok dance or even the Tiger King Carole Baskin cover. Either way, in 2020, that song was inescapable. And as an Indigenous person, it was a constant reminder that this word is just not going away. If you think savage is something from the past, something we've moved beyond, you'd be surprised.

0: Savage is still used everywhere in music, clothing, marketing. And while it may look to some that the word is being reclaimed, at least commercially, not everyone is on board. We talked to a group of friends in Kahnawake to ask them what they think about the modern use of the word savage. Here are Hank Phillips, Pepper Obomsawin, Jody Dibo, and Jillian Delaronde.
1: On the internet, they're like, oh, that's savage or some shit like that. But really, its roots aren't really that good. And we don't hear ourselves calling each other savages. It's just like, I never call anybody like that. It's just like it's thrown around like nothing, like it doesn't matter. Mm-hmm. But in the end, hey, you are affecting somebody. As soon as I heard that word, I felt this gut reaction.
2: It was funny because just recently, there's now a brand of clothing called Savage. And in training, all the girls wear it in the gym. And it's a really nice line of clothing. And me and Corey McCumber, who's also trains, we went in and I said, you know, I love the line of clothing, but I would never wear it. Right. Because then it would be taking, it would almost be okaying it.
3: Right.
2: It's like, my chair, but it's a different sense. I said, but it's not. Like, it doesn't matter how, yes, I see how it's being used in that sense, but it's still a trigger.
4: I have a weird relationship with it because I used to work for a clothing company and one of their hashtags was like train like a savage, and there was a lot of backlash about it, which I totally understand. So to me, it is a little degrading. It depends on the tone it's being used as well. It's almost like using the N-word, you know, like you wouldn't go around throwing that in front of a bunch of black people, right? So why isn't it the same for savage with native people? So.
0: Lisa Dutcher of the Wolastoqe Nation, now living in Fredericton, brings us this story about her son at school.
5: When my son was in high school and he brought home an assignment, and it was just like a picture of the wilderness and like animals in there and everything. And the top, it said, you know, name this savage land. And he also responded like very negatively to that. He said, I didn't want to do the assignment because I knew what they were saying. Like it just, it felt so derogatory. And so he came home and he's like, I don't want to do this assignment. I said, well, don't do it. So he didn't. And then he got in trouble for it. But I said, well, you just tell them to call me and I'll talk to them. So that's what we did. But I think that, you know, there's a lot of other derogatory terms that are used to describe Native people or Black people or whatever, that I think we need to be very careful about using these kinds of terms to describe people, because it's very hurtful. And I think if in this time of reconciliation, I think if we're going to move forward, we need to use the right words to each other to help heal each other.

0: What is a savage anyway? If we take this word and decolonize it, we see beneath the insult. We see what the European settlers meant by savage. Someone who is not bound by their laws. Savages were people less than human, who needed to be tamed. For some of us, we internalize these messages, and unlearning them can be a process. Here is Olivia Aiki Duncan of the Inuit community of Kuujjuaq.
1: When I was a teenager, I was embarrassed to tell people I was Inuit. And I have light hair, green eyes, white skin. I can pass as a white person. So I did. I passed my teenage years as a white person when I would come to Montreal because of this word, because of what it means, because of their image of us with that word. So for a long time, I never identified as a Native person. I never wanted to be known as a savage. But as the years came, I started learning what we had been through, what my grandmother had been through, and the strength and resilience and pure courage, determination that they had to get through. Like, I tell everybody I'm Inuk now. And when they use that word, I tell them where that came from and what that means and what that does to a person and their soul. So I think it's a dangerous word, and

0: It's a painful word and people don't understand, and neither did I understand. I didn't understand as an Inuk teenager where that came from or what that really meant. So learning about my history and my culture really helped me to understand me and my people and who the savages really are.
1: For Elizabeth Dick from Wabmogstui, her people are anything but savage.
2: The funny thing is, they say savages. We harmonized everything because everything, all the trees, when you look at them, you know, it's God that you look at and you walk. Like make the earth with his love. You walk and love is all around you. So that's why we honor and respect that, because actually you live with God without you knowing it. You know, a lot of us were misled that. So what they call us by living with God that way, so when they came, they destroy everything. They destroy the waters and killing people, and, you know, they changed the way God made on earth. You know, changing the course of rivers, everything. So let's say, who is the savage?
1: For Alex Chizo, Anishinaabe from the community of Lac Simon, savage has another meaning. For me, the word savage means to be in nature. It's being human at any given moment.
3: Moi, j'avais dit à une personne à un moment donné, il m'a traité de maudit sauvage. J'ai dit merci, mais regardez. 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
1: When I'm called damn savage, I say thank you. And they just stare at me because I am not insulted by what they've said, because I already understand the true sense of the word savage.
3: Fait que j'ai toujours été un homme sauvage, je dirais.
1: I've always been a savage, I told them. Once again, Matthew Mukash, Cree from Wapmagstui.
4: But a savage, in our understanding of it, is someone who lives in harmony with nature. Not the one that destroys. The savage is the one that destroys the earth. They take trees, they take rocks, they dam rivers. These are the savages. If we turn it around, you know. And again, that's because everything that we see today is all defined by civilized society, with all that, the type of education that we go through, you know, as children, and how our minds are conditioned is the result of what's happening today in the world. You know, there's destruction of the earth, pollution, polluting the waters. Now we're talking about climate change. That's the result.
1: As you've heard, savage is a very loaded word for many of our people. But if you look at savage as a wild person, someone free from the laws of civilization, whatever that means, is it really that bad? We'll leave you on this thought from Audrey Isaac of Listigush Mi'kmaq First Nation.
5: It became something that we were, well, we're not a savage if there's that much hate that goes with the word. So we thought savage meant dirty Indian. So now, though, with all my expansion of reading and healing, if you want to call me savage, I'm going to say thank you, because I am of Mother Earth and nature. And that's what that word, if you look it up, a definition, it means being wild. So why not be wild without schedules and religion and I have to comb my hair a certain way and I have to look a certain way? I'm my individual and I love being out in

The word savage has done so much hurt and so much damage that I don't think Indigenous people really want to reclaim it. Still, Audrey makes a good point. We were called savages because we were free, and that word was used to make us feel ashamed of our freedom. There's nothing savage about embracing that freedom, of being quote-unquote wild, and having those connections to the natural world. Niawa for listening. I'm Ganyahdio, and this has been Telling Our Twisted Histories.

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1: I'm here today to decolonize words and chew bubblegum, and I'm all out of bubblegum. Let's go. What if I told you to obey me? What would you do? You'd probably roll your eyes and say, sure, like you can make me do anything. But we are told to obey all the time. Obey the law. Obey authorities. Obey your teacher, your parents, God. As Indigenous people, we've been told to obey a lot, and not always in our best interests.

But what if I told you this isn't our word? What if I told you the word obey wasn't here before the arrival of Europeans and that it was used as a weapon of assimilation? I'm Gagnetio, and in this episode of Telling Our Twisted Histories, we're here to decolonize the word obey. In most indigenous communities, to learn something, you're told to watch, and especially to listen. We've been told we're in a post-colonial period, but we know that the processes of colonialism are still at play, and their consequences impact our communities every day. For a long time, we have been talked about, labeled, studied, categorized, but now it's time for us to do the talking. Please leave any stereotypes at the door, and as you listen, keep this word in mind, mamu. In the Innu-Amun language, mamu means together. To bring you this series, we travel to 15 indigenous communities from 11 different homelands whose traditional territories now host the provinces of Quebec, New Brunswick, and Labrador. We spoke with 75 Inuit, Métis, and First Nations people to bring you their voices directly. So together we will decolonize our world and ourselves, one word at a time. Now listen up and let us tell you our stories as we explore and unravel our twisted histories.

0: is very loaded. Obey is such a demeaning word.
1: Obey is not a word.
2: For a lot of us, obey is a non-word. It's just not a part of our vocabulary. Not just when we're speaking our language, but when we speak English, it just sounds weird to use it. When we do hear it used, it sounds foreign and doesn't really bring up pleasant feelings. The Ganyangahaga people are known for many things. Obeying is not one of them. Here's Michael Rice and David Montour in Kahnawake and their thoughts on obey and obeying.
1: So for Native people, obey is not a word. And I don't think there's any word you want to replace it with, because it always reveals to a power a system of inequalities. There's no word to replace obey, because in the first place, you shouldn't be obeying people.
0: Obeying, that word is very loaded. That word would never work in a Mohawk. You must obey. No. We're, again, fiercely independent. Obey is like a dog. I'm not your dog.
3: So obeying, no, the chief has to obey us. You know, the Canadian government should be listening to us, not us obeying them.
2: Yeah, I agree with David, and I think most of the people from my community probably would as well. For me, the word obey is like taking an order. I don't really respond well to being given an order. I think for myself, it's like the difference between a soldier and a warrior. A soldier obeys orders. A warrior thinks for themselves, uses their own mind. For Inuk, Annie Hickey Kenajuak, and her daughter Mandy, the word obey isn't something you hear used in their household.
4: I've never heard you say that.
5: Obey me.
6: It's really demanding and strict. Like, I'm not a very strict parent, I don't think. We don't really use that word. It's not very... It's not very nice.
4: Yeah.
6: I think politeness works a lot stronger and it's more powerful, and using respect and compliments and positive words are much more powerful than words like obey.
4: When you're giving that like strict vibe, it just makes you not want to do it even more. Like, it's like, no, why would I do that if you're acting like that, you know?
6: It's like control and authority.
2: All these rules and regulations to obey have never been part of Indigenous culture. It didn't mean we just did whatever we wanted, because we understood the consequences, and we negotiated and worked with each other. None of us had a word for obey, and when

0: When the first Europeans arrived, the word obey was not an easy sell. Here's Michael Rice again.
1: And even when the early Europeans would use the word, the interpreters had a hard time to convey this to native people. They said, obey who? Like, obey what? The whole concept of European sovereignty and kingdoms completely baffled them.
0: Héloïse Tremblay, Innu from Matamakush.
2: Dans le fond, c'est, ils ont créé des lois, ils ont créé des choses pour que, effectivement, nous obéissons.
0: They created the laws. They created the rules we must obey.
2: C'était tout simplement juste un autre moyen de tuer une nation. C'était aussi simple que ça.
0: It's just another way to kill a nation. It's that simple.
2: Si t'obéis pas, ben, on va te rentrer dedans. T'sais, on va prendre tes enfants, t'es obligé. On t'oblige. On va sortir, on va déraciner tes enfants. Ça, ce n'était une forme d'obéissance.
0: If you don't obey, we'll lock you up. We will take your children. You have no choice. We are forcing you. We are removing and uprooting your children.
2: Puis c'est ce qu'ils voulaient justement, faire peur. Puis faire obéir ces gens-là. Par la peur. Par la menace.
0: This is what they want for you. To obey out of fear. Robbie Dick of the Cree community of Wapmagshtui.
3: Like, for example, we wouldn't abide by what they call the criminal code. Or the courts. We wouldn't use those because we didn't have them. We would not judge people by their wrongdoings. We would not prosecute people. We would only forgive. They outlawed our ways too, in a lot of ways. They outlawed our ceremonies, the way we lived, of course. They wanted to control us. And of course, that's how they put the native people in reservations. They made laws like the Indian Act to govern us, but we were not free anymore.
0: Jimmy Papati, Anishinaabe from Kitsisakik.
4: La religion a été le premier concept dans lequel on devait obéissance à un être supérieur.
0: Religion was the first concept in which one owed an obedience to a higher power.
4: On nous a inculqué cette notion-là d'obéir, d'être à genoux, de prier.
0: We were taught this notion to obey. To be on our knees, to pray.
4: Dès notre jeune âge, on a appris c'était quoi ça, obéir. Okay? Obéir aux règles de Dieu, les lois, les dix commandements.
0: From a very young age, we learned what it was to obey. Obey the rules of God, the laws, the Ten Commandments.
4: L'éducation est venue instaurer les règles d'obéissance à l'école. Non, tu mangeais un coup de règle, je t'écoutais pas. Là. Okay?
0: Education came to establish the rules of obedience in our schools. Otherwise, you felt the sting of the ruler if you didn't listen, or worse.
4: Puis tout doucement, les parents ont acquis la connaissance de ce du mot-là. Là. Ils l'ont appris, puis ils l'ont introduit dans leur maison en établissant les règles aux enfants. Maintenant, tu vas obéir.
0: Worse, over time, our parents acquired knowledge of this word. They learned it in school, but they brought it home by establishing the rules for the children. Now you will obey.
4: Toutes les lois que l'étranger est venu apporter, il fallait obéir.
0: All the laws that the strangers brought, we have to obey and submit to them.
4: Maintenant, là, on nous dit, faut t'écouter qu'est-ce que le chef il dit, là. C'est ça qu'on dit dans la communauté. Oh, il y a une politique qui a été adoptée par le conseil, faut s'y soumettre, faut l'obéir.
0: Now we are being told, you have to listen to what the chief is saying. This is what they say in our communities. Ah, there is a policy that was adopted by the council, and you have to abide by it. You have to obey. Jason Sikowak from the Inuit community of Rigolet.
5: Rigolet used to be a Hudson Bay Company town, and the word obey was like, you obeyed Hudson Bay Company. And it was sort of like the white man's law was law, and there was no getting around it. Whatever, like, the big bosses said to do, you had to do, or be punished.
0: Noah Swapi of the Naskapi community of Kawawachikamach.
6: Obeying, there's no such word, obeying. It's more like listening. Like, listen to your father, listen to your parents, listen to the elders. And to do the Jehanesis, it should be named Jehanesis. So obeying, there's no specific word, I think. It's more like listening. So what I said is, and to do the Jehanesis, listen to your parents. So it should be named the Jehanesis, you respect your parents. Chandutu Chuzumam, Chandutuman school. So I'm basically saying to that individual, listen to your boss, or respect your

0: I talk to my kids, listen in school. There's no word obey in Askapi. At least in terms of our people and maybe other First Nations, it was all about respect and listening. So obeying is something you do to a god or something, a king, out of fear. I wonder what would happen if they disobeyed, get hanged.
1: Olivia Ike Duncan from the Inuit community of Kujuak.
2: These are people that have power that we must obey. And I don't think that's how we lived. We didn't just obey because we had to obey the person telling us. We had different reasons to obey orders. These were reasons of survival, of living, of, you know, we obeyed our place in our society, in our community, because we knew we had an important role, not because somebody told us it was an important role.

0: Going home.
1: Can you imagine a world without obeying? What would it look like? Would there be car crashes at every corner because no one obeyed stop signs? Would people start to murder each other or start robbing banks? Probably not. From a young age, Indigenous children aren't taught to obey. Instead, we're taught our own ways of living together, and this affects everything. Here's my mother, Gandineta Horn, a Ganyankehaga of the community of Kahnawake.
2: No, you can't tell a child to obey. We were never told that. It was explained to us. It had to be explained fully to the child's understanding. They never said, go do that. Never. Never, ever. They appealed to the mind. The language itself, the culture itself has to do totally with the mind.
1: Olivia Ikey Duncan, once again.
3: I'm trying to show her that her role is important, you know? And I explained to her, like, I'll ask her to do it. Put away your toys because this is what's going to happen. You're going to fall on your toys. You're going to, and if you don't want to clean up your toys, then don't clean up your toys. But if you get hurt, whose fault is that? You know, like, she made the decision. So she knows her role, or the role which she refuses to play, will have an impact. That's very important, especially with kids. So I can't just be like, I'm the boss, clean your toys. She needs to understand why I'm telling her to clean her toys, why she should obey my orders.
1: Ron Tremblay, Wolastoqe Nation, living in Fredericton.
4: Obey is such a demeaning word in the English language. You know, we have, in our own languages, we have more of a kinder way in getting the attention of children that aren't listening or they're not following instructions. I remember, recall as a child, when my mom and dad would go down to friend's house or a relative's house on a Saturday night to go play cards. All of us kids would be playing outdoors, and when it would get dark, we would come in. And we knew our place. We just went around, and either we go into the other room and we would do whatever we were going to do, or we'd sit around the table and just listen to them talking. And we'd never interrupt, we'd never make noises. We knew how to respect them in their time.
1: Michael Rice, Ganyankehaga from the community of Kahnawake.
5: I think the word, what you're trying to do, I would use the word persuade. Because persuade is a word that's actually more closely related to the word democracy, which comes from ancient Greece, which was we're trying to persuade people that your proposal was better than theirs.
1: Joshua Kawapit from the Cree community of Wapmagstui.
6: Respect. Well, respect would be the proper term to use it, to change from obey to respect. I never heard anyone tell me to obey the rules.

0: From the center of discipline, from the center of spirituality and religion, we are rediscovering and revitalizing ways of relating to our families, communities, and nations. Here is Lisa Dutcher of the Wolastoqe Nation, living in Fredericton.
1: You can't force somebody to do something, you know, and I think that obey word really causes that imposition on somebody. You have to do what I tell you to do. I don't think I raised my kids that way either. I always try to, you know, well, you know, what do you want? You don't have to go to university if you don't want to, but you do have to do something. So, you know, so it's not like we like pushed our kids into things. It's just like, if you don't want to do this, then find something you like to do.
0: Here is Joshua Kawapit of the Cree community of Wapmagshtui.
2: They never told me that's the rule. You have to abide by the rules. They would just say to respect life as you would want it to respect you. We don't believe that we're on top of the food chain. We believe that we're very much equal to anything, any life on earth, whether it's plant or animals. We don't believe that we were put here to govern.
0: Alexandre Bacon, Innu from the community of Mashtoyach.
3: Il y a une expression assez rigolote qu'on dit, il y a trop de chefs, pas assez d'Indiens. 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
0: The expression, too many chiefs, not enough Indians, always made me laugh because it accurately refers to the decision-making process and leadership of First Nations.
3: Souvent dans nos assemblées, quand il s'agit de prendre une décision, rarement on va prendre une décision au vote en laissant à l'écart des gens. 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
0: Often when we were together and we needed to make a decision, rarely would we ever take a vote. What we most often did was look for a consensus. We would wait until everyone agreed to the idea and make compromises to include them. This gave everyone in the group a lot of power.
3: Il est impensable pour des nomades de pouvoir se faire imposer la volonté de quelqu'un.
0: It was unthinkable to try to impose someone else's will on someone.
3: Et le chef n'est pas tant celui qui est le plus fort physiquement et qui pourrait contraindre physiquement les gens à suivre ses décisions.
0: The chief wasn't the strongest who had to physically fight for his decisions.
3: Mais va bien plutôt souvent être celui qui va générer la plus grande cohésion dans le groupe, celui qui va mériter le plus grand respect du groupe, celui qui va arriver à faire adhérer les gens à une même direction dans laquelle le groupe va s'engager.
0: Really, it was the person who could convince the most people, the person who brought the most social cohesion to the group, who could convince the most people to go with them. Matthew Mokash, Cree from Wapmagshtui.
4: We're starting to use our cultural values in governance, so that's also coming, that's also changing. So you engage the community more when you want to make big decisions. You engage the community. You consult with them. It's consensus because it's, if we just consult people and we develop a strategy out of that, we're still controlling them. We're still using their gifts not always in a good way. But if we sat around in a circle to discuss something, when we go into the room, we say, we're not coming out until there's consensus. That is when you make a good decision, when that happens, because nobody disagrees.

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1: The only thing I feel you should obey is your true, authentic self. Be true to who you are. But I don't like the word obey. Again, to me, it sounds controlling, it's punishing, it's negative, it's fear-based. Fear is the opposite of love.

0: Nyawa for joining us today as we decolonize the word obey. Tune in next time as we decolonize more words on telling our twisted histories. Telling Our Twisted Histories is a co-production of the CBC and Terre Inu. 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
1: Hello, I'm Ifi Chiwetelu, and you are listening to CBC Radio 1. In the next hour, we will be unpacking more words with the CBC podcast, Telling Our Twisted Histories. But first, we bring you another story from the CBC Creator Network, an initiative featuring short films from diverse Canadian storytellers. This one is about a Plains Cree Métis woman named Lexi Obi. In this piece, Lexi challenges the competitive culture of mountain sports and offers a perspective rooted in respect, reciprocity, and ancestral teachings.

I like to live my life with values of respect and reciprocity and love. And I feel like most mornings I wake up and I think about, like, oh, how am I going to walk in love today? Or how am I going to be a part of reciprocal relationships? Lexi Obinitsi Gessen, Hoipot First Nations, Otsinia, and Canmore, Alberta, Nawegan Wiglets. Being in sports like trail running and climbing, it's easy if you're super objective driven for those relationships to not feel reciprocal, which is really conflicting, because I want to be able to bring these values that I have into all parts of my life. I feel like what I turn to running for, to like quiet my mind and to be in relationships to the land and to explore the land over this movement, I am also finding that I can explore that through skiing in the winter time. I've only skied at resorts, and I can easily get caught up in trying to keep up with people much faster than me. I don't think I could only ever downhill ski and it feel super fast and then feel fulfilled. Ultimately, I want to get into backcountry skiing so that I can experience moving through the land in a much slower way, while also being able to have a fun, playful time on the way down. I can be really objective driven, and I find it has a place, especially in trail running and in climbing, but I don't think that's all of me, and that's not how I like to see myself in the activities I do. I just like it to be a small part of it. I love to run, climb, and ski, and I feel like those are, at this point in my life,

0: such a big part of who I am, but so is being in relationships to the land and trying to hold these two things that sometimes can feel so opposing, and exploring what it means to merge them so that they can both coexist in my own life. A part of mountain culture is this language to conquer the mountain, and there's this like larger vocabulary about the mountains and this ownership over them, and something that doesn't necessarily align with these other values of being in relationships with. And I think a part of me learning to be a part of mountain culture is bringing forth this other language. I'm going to go visit this place today instead of I'm going to go do this run. And so shifting the language from something that's inherently utilizing the mountains for the taking and them being a part of the things that we're in relationship with. How do we bring these values of respect and responsibility and relationality into the things that we already love to do to make them even better? And I guess that's what I'm trying to figure out.
1: I walk in two worlds, held and nourished by the land and a spirit fed by adventure. I tiptoe, sometimes run, trying to balance equal footing, one after the other. I move fast with the river through forest-lined trails, while traversing slowly the whispers of my own mind. And it asks, what does it mean to be indigenous and to come from the land? And what does it mean to grow in relations with these lands that aren't my home? And as I move across her, quietly she whispers back, it means to see yourself as a part of it all, and over time and space to learn what it means to visit.

0: 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I'm Ife Chiwetelu. 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
1: June 21st is National Indigenous Peoples Day, and CBC celebrates. 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On Sunday, June 21st, we celebrate the traditions, cultures, and the many contributions of First Nations, Inuit, and Métis. 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
2: From CBC News, The World This Hour, I'm Neil Herland. The U.S. State Department says it has brokered a new ceasefire agreement between Israel and Lebanon.
3: As a result of U.S.-led negotiations, Israel and Lebanon agreed to the implementation of a ceasefire.
2: The plan is contingent on the militant group Hezbollah stopping its fire. Under the agreement, the Lebanese military would create a series of security zones to root out Hezbollah fighters. It's not immediately clear how the security zones will be established. Hezbollah was not part of the talks. The U.S. House of Representatives has approved a resolution to block President Donald Trump from continuing his war against Iran.
4: On this vote, the yeas are 215 and the nays are 208. The concurrent resolution is adopted.
2: The Republicans hold a majority in the House, but Republicans voted with the Democrats in favor of the War Powers Resolution. It directs Trump to pull U.S. troops unless Congress declares war or authorizes the use of military force. The resolution now moves to the U.S. Senate. But even if it passes there, it's not a bill and has no binding power. Now to North Korea. State television is reporting that North Korean leader Kim Jong-un visited a newly operational nuclear material production facility. Kim is apparently calling for an exponential expansion of the country's atomic arsenal. Kim says production

0: capacity for weapons-grade nuclear material has reached more than double its previous level. Newly released body cam footage is fueling outrage in the UK. It shows police handcuffing an 18-year-old as he lay dying from stab wounds after he was attacked by a stranger. The video has sparked violent protests and reignited tensions over race and policing. Chris Brown reports.
1: Henry Novak's family explicitly pleaded that his murder not be used to stoke hatred in the United Kingdom. But key figures from the country's far right, including Reform UK leader Nigel Farage, appear determined to trigger another incendiary battle over race regardless.
2: We're living under two-tier policing. Yeah,
1: yeah. Novak, an 18-year-old university student, was stabbed to death in December of last year by a man he randomly passed walking home.
3: Yeah, I've got swollen eyes.
1: His attacker, Vikram Digwa, a Sikh, lied and told police Novak racially abused and assaulted him. As the body cam video revealed when it was released this week, police believe a bleeding Novak was hurt when they handcuffed him before he died. Prime Minister Keir Starmer urged patience so independent investigators can examine the police conduct.
4: We must not allow this tragedy to be hijacked by anyone who seeks to divide us.
1: Chris Brown, CBC News, London.
0: Wild oyster fishers on Prince Edward Island are just halfway through their spring season, but some say they're ready to give up because of the deadly impact of two diseases on oyster mortality rates. Nancy Russell reports.
5: Wild oyster fishers say it has been tough going so far this spring. Two oyster diseases are taking a toll on the rivers where they fish. MSX and dermo are not harmful for humans, but are killing oysters in big numbers.
6: Until you really get in the water and you start fishing, you don't realize how bad it is.
5: Tammy Coughlin and her husband Randy have been fishing oysters together for more than 30 years.
6: We usually get 10 boxes a day, and now we're down to 4 boxes a day. By the time you get everything paid, it's just hard to make a living at it anymore.
5: The federal government has offered to buy back licenses from wild oyster fishers. Coughlin says she's not interested.
6: What am I going to go back to school to do?
5: The wild oyster fishers are back on the water in September for the fall season, racing against time to make enough money to get them through the winter. Nancy Russell, CBC News, Brudenell, Prince Edward Island.
0: And that is your World This Hour. I'm Neil Herland.
7: 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June is National Indigenous History Month, and this series aims to reclaim Indigenous narratives by untangling words and concepts that have been twisted by colonization.
8: G-O-D, God. These three letters have changed Indigenous culture and spirituality like nothing before. And while there have always been different interpretations of a great spirit in Indigenous cultures, long before the arrival of Europeans, there was nothing quite like the capital G, God. Hey, Skana Zewagwego. My name is Ganitio, and in this episode of Telling Our Twisted Histories, we are decolonizing the word God. In most Indigenous communities, to learn something, you're told to watch, and especially to listen. We've been told we're in a post-colonial period, but we know that the processes of colonialism are still at play, and their consequences impact our communities every day. For a long time, we have been talked about, labeled, studied, categorized, but now it's time for us to do the talking. Please leave any stereotypes at the door, and as you listen, keep this word in mind, Mamu. In the Innu-Amun language, Mamu means together. To bring you this series, we travel to 15 Indigenous communities from 11 different homelands whose traditional territories now host the provinces of Quebec, New Brunswick, and Labrador.

We spoke with 75 Inuit, Métis, and First Nations people to bring you their voices directly. So together we will decolonize our world and ourselves, one word at a time. Now listen up and let us tell you our stories as we explore and unravel our twisted histories.

0: Part of the legacy of the word God for Indigenous people is that when Europeans arrived and began taking Indigenous lands, they did so in the name of the cross. Manifest Destiny was the belief that European settlers had the God-given right to expand across the continent. Indigenous religions, spiritualities, and ways of life were labeled as evil, something to be stomped out and replaced. And one way to do that was through the residential school system. Here is Noat Einish of the Naskapi Nation from Kawawat Chikamach on what she thinks of the word God.
1: When I went to church, first time I went to church in residential school, they were very strict to us. Very, very strict. Like, if you don't obey, you're going to go to hell. There's hell there. If you're bad, if you don't listen to me, I'm like, the priest was God to us.
2: Highly regarded.
1: And he can do anything what he wants. I was scared, I was afraid. I was always cautious about everything I do. I have to be perfect. And if I'm not, I'm going to get punished by God. And God, it was not a good word for me.
0: Alex Chizo, Anishinaabe from Lac Simon.
3: Je l'ai appris au pensionnat, c'est qui Dieu? 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
0: I learned in residential school what is God. God is evil. He is a vengeful God.
3: Là, j'essaie de m'imaginer, moi, quand je, dans la tête d'enfant, là, Dieu est partout. 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Comment il fait? Il a laissé mourir son fils.
0: Just try to imagine, in the mind of a child, when they said that, God is everywhere. Oh, fudge, he let his son die. Why would he do that?
3: Moi, ça me travaillait dans la tête, ça. 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
0: When you're young and you begin to understand around 8 or 9 years old that if you do something bad, you're going to burn in hell. Forever. 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I would work it over and over in my head when I couldn't sleep at night.
3: Brûler pour l'éternité, c'est long, tu sais. 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
0: Because it just got to me. Forever. That's going to take a lot of wood. Samantha Barnaby, Mi'kmaq from the community of Listigouche.
4: We've gone through the generational trauma where the nuns and the priests and all this and that have, you know, diminished our way of living.
0: Matthew Mokash, Cree from Wapmagstui.
5: You are told that if you don't do this, if you don't let go of your culture, your drum, you're going to go to hell and the God, you're not going to go to heaven.
0: Lisa Dutcher, the Wolastoqe Nation living in Fredericton.
6: My experience as an Indigenous woman, growing up in a very strong Catholic religion, you had to go to church and you had to go to confession and you had, because there was this big God watching us all and we were doomed for hell. And they had pictures in this Bible and all it was like people in hell crying out to this God, you know, to save them from their bad and terrible way. And I was like, oh my goodness, this is

0: this is God? Like, why would anybody want to do this to us people?
1: Joshua Kawapit from the Cree community of Wapmagstui.
2: The more I think about it, the more questions I have about the religion and God. To my opinion, that was one of the greatest weapons they ever introduced to the First Nations of our people. Because they found a way to control people and to make them believe that this was something that they had to believe. So religion was imposed to us.
1: For many Indigenous people today, the arrival of Europeans and their God hundreds of years ago has meant that we have never had the chance to experience our own spiritual traditions. Here is Olivia Ike Duncan of the Inuit community of Kujuak.
3: And we've all heard of shamans, we've all heard of spirituality and the spirit, but I've never got to experience that in my culture as an Inuk. We're bringing back these throat singing and drum dancing that may have been a part of a bigger spirituality than God could have ever been. We've heard of the stories, but very quietly. It's very taboo because God is always over everything we do now. Our people have been Christianized or Anglicans, or so these things are still very taboo. I respect a lot First Nations people who somehow managed to have kept smudging and to keep ceremony and ribbons and these things that mean so much to them, and they're bringing it back. The youth are in there. And I feel like we're doing that very slowly, and we're having to pull teeth out to get that information.

0: When missionaries first came here to convert indigenous communities to their faith, it wasn't about just spreading the good word. It was also about wiping out any religions or spirituality that were in place before. Here is Noah Swapi of the Naskapi community of Kowawa Chikamach.
1: The priest told our people our traditional ways were evil. Like they kind of implanted in their head over time that the traditional drum or the shaking tent was evil.
0: Jean-Marie Mackenzie, Innu, from Matamakush, Lac John.
2: Il y avait déjà leur spiritualité, les Innu. 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Ils respectaient les animaux avant la venue des missionnaires.
0: The Innu already had their spirituality. They were living within nature and respected the animals before the missionaries came.
2: Ils étaient bien heureux dans leur vie traditionnelle quand ils vivaient dans le bois. 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
0: They were happy in their lives. When they lived on the land, they lacked nothing because this life was given to them by the Creator.
2: Les ouplas qui appellent là, les missionnaires, ils ont dit qu'il y avait Dieu, qu'est-ce que vous faites dans votre vie, des cérémonies, puis ça, c'était pas bon. 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Les prêtres, là.
0: It was the missionaries who told them that the way they lived their lives, their ceremonies, everything was wrong. That's what they said. Sweat lodges, that's bad. We were working for the devil. Michael Rice from the Gonyongahago community of Kahnawake talks about how his ancestors might have felt when they first heard Europeans speak of God.
3: God is a European word that would have been foreign to them. Native people describe God in many different ways. Subway Dizon, the one who made our bodies. Rawe Neo, the great voice, Neo. What Europeans would consider God, for Native people, the Creator, Supreme Being, Great Spirit.
0: Matthew Mokash, Cree from Wapmagstui.
4: Well, for us, in our language, there's no word. Before Christianity, there was no word

0: God. Because when you name something, you have to define it. You have to know what it is. But for us, God is a mystery. We call it the great mystery. But when Christianity came, when they mentioned the name God, then I guess the elders asked who they were referring to. And they explained. So we came up with the word Chamando, the great spirit. Our ancestors always knew that there was a higher being, but they didn't give it a name. He simply said, that which takes care of you, that which gives you life. That's how they described it. And life is everything. You know, the spirit of Chamando is present in all things. It's not separate. It's not out there in the clouds with the, you know, a guy with beard and all that. In the way they picked God, you know, in biblical art.
1: Danielle Obomsawin, Abenaki, living in the Cree community of Wapmagjdui.
2: Alors, nos ancêtres étaient avancés, très avancés spirituellement.
1: Our ancestors were very advanced spiritually.
2: C'est parce qu'ils avaient le concept que Dieu est dans tout, que Dieu est pas en dehors de.
1: They had this concept that God was in everything. God was not external.
2: Le Dieu est pas, comme on l'a tous imaginé, j'ai été élevé catholique, Dieu assis sur un nuage, là, puis qui regarde en bas, toi tu viens au ciel, toi tu vas en enfer.
1: God is not like we all imagined. I was raised Catholic with the image of God sitting on a cloud looking down all below and saying, you go to heaven and you go to hell.
2: L'être qui nous a donné la vie est dans toute chose.
1: Our God is in everything and is the one who gave life to everything. David Montour, Gahnawage.
3: Unfortunately, God and Christianity have been now kind of all put together. So when you say God, people think priests and all of that, but God is not that for me. God is not the problem. It's religion. It's humans. So for me, God is just a word associated with things that we can't necessarily explain from our human brain or body.
1: Jimmy Papati, Anishinaabe, from the community of Kitsisakik.
4: Pour moi, Dieu, tel que je le conçois, tel qu'on peut le dire, ça a été un instrument, ça, utilisé par la religion des hommes pour faire la guerre partout à l'échelle planétaire.
1: For me, God was an instrument used by the religion of man to wage war on a global level.
4: Puis quand les prêtres sont arrivés, Dieu a été utilisé dans la religion des hommes pour détruire carrément la spiritualité des autochtones.
1: So when the priests first arrived, they used God in their religion to completely destroy indigenous spiritualities.
4: La religion s'est installée comme un cancer, pour détruire carrément les autochtones, puis détruire le pouvoir du chaman. Le nom de Dieu a été utilisé pour instaurer la peur.
1: Religion spread like a cancer to completely destroy indigenous people and destroy the power of the shaman. The name of God was used to instill fear.
4: Tu penses-tu réellement qu'ils savaient pas qu'est-ce qu'ils faisaient quand ils ont planté une croix?
1: Do you really think they didn't know that when they planted the cross?

0: Today, many Indigenous people prefer the word creator over the word God. It has less baggage attached to it, and it better reflects our concepts and ideas. There is no single Indigenous spirituality for all of us. Each group has their own ways, their own stories, and their own connections. Like people across the globe, Indigenous peoples have found comfort and belonging in Christianity and other world religions and spirituality. If we look to decolonize the word God, we don't seek to reject the church and religion, but instead seek to let everyone have the right to choose and be respected in how they wish to pray or give thanks. Here's Bryce Morrison, Métis from Winnipeg, living in Quebec City.
1: Some of the teachings my grandfather has given me, that we never judge the way someone prays, how they pray, or who they pray to. We have an understanding that we all pray to the same creator. And it doesn't matter what you call him, Buddha, Allah, it's all the same. It's the creator, the divine, and it's everywhere, everything.
0: Robbie Dick Cree from Wapmagjdui.
2: And they say that Native people have a religion. We didn't have a religion.

0: spirituality was a way of life. It was part of it. Everything was interconnected. That's why we didn't have priests, ministers, or popes, or whatever you call it. You are in harmony with everything, and things will be in harmony with you. But if you don't respect it, it's not going to respect you. So you have to learn with respect, and also honoring everything that you are in association with and in contact with at that moment. Where you go on the earth, you walk the earth, you give thanks to Mother Earth for allowing you to move on with her. And whatever is available to you for that day, you give thanks.
1: Here is Jimmy Papati again.
2: Et l'Anishinaabe, lui, vit en relation, pas en soumission, en relation avec le Créateur.
1: An Anishinaabe, he lives in relationship, not in submission with the Creator. Here is Noat Einesh once more.
3: The Creator is natural because we see the creation outside, the trees, the rivers, the mountains, the world. That's our God, the Creator of the universe. The sun, the moon, oh, that's the creation. That's our interpretation of God.
1: Audrey Isaac, Mi'kmaq from the community of Listigouche.
4: The traditional way is not a religion. It's a way of life. And they keep saying it's a religion. It's not a religion. It's a way of life when you put tobacco on the ground and you thank the Mother Earth for providing us with medicines. Thank you. It's just respect. It's just a way of life that we weren't raised with, but it's coming back. The teachings are coming back. And it resonates strongly with some and it doesn't with others. So I pray in my house. I have an altar over there. And I have angels. I have angels. I have Buddha. I have native medicines all over. I have eagle feathers. To me, it's whatever I resonate with at the time. So God, to me, is many things. It's the universe. Or sometimes I'll just say God because we were raised with God. But now I don't necessarily see God as a man. I see Jesus was a prophet. Buddha was a prophet. Krishna, all these people were prophets. But really, I think we are all connected through our souls. That's where our heaven is. That's where God is.
1: Nyawa for joining us today as we decolonize the word God. We're going to leave you now with some words by Matthew Mukash of the Cree community of Wapmagstui.
5: Spirituality is all about understanding how energy works, the universal energy. We're communicating in this language. I make this noise. You can hear it. You can understand what I'm talking about. That's that energy at work. When you look deeply into it, you see those molecules, you see those atoms, and whatever you call it in science, it always moves, it never stops. So that's the energy of the universe, that's the energy of the Spirit of God. The energy that we call the Great Spirit is all present. We're all interconnected with it. We're not outside of it, we're within, inside of that. That's why we are alive today.
1: For me personally, I don't like to use the word pray. I always use the term giving thanks. And when I give thanks, it's always to creation, not to the Creator. That is what I was taught, and those terms helped me in understanding my own relationship to the natural world. I'm Ganyetio, and Nyawa for listening to Telling Our Twisted Histories. 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

Telling Our Twisted Histories is a co-production of the CBC and Terre Inou. The series was written and directed by Ozzy Michelin, original concept by Karine Lanois-Briand, based on Telling Our Story, an original idea by Ian Boyd and Reginald Volant, research by Isabelle Picard, interviews by Karine Lanois-Briand, Brad Gros-Louis, and Ozzy Michelin, editing and sound design by Benoit Dam. 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

0: About 6 years ago, there was a word we started hearing in our communities. It wasn't our word, but it was a good word. It echoed what we had been saying to you folks all along, that Indigenous people and non-Indigenous people need to heal our relationship. And while we appreciate the intent of wanting to reconcile, we've been burned in the past. Don't get me wrong, we want this to happen. We want to get along with our neighbors. We want to build a better future together for the next generation and the generations to come. It's just the news. It hurts us. 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
1: 22-year-old Colton Bushy.
0: The death of Colton Bushy. Police violence against peaceful land defenders. The burning of Indigenous fishing boats. The tragic death of Joyce Echaquan in a Quebec hospital. And so many stolen sisters. It can make you angry. It can make you numb. It can make you feel alone. But the only way forward is together. And that's why this word is important. My name is Ganyetio, and in this episode of Telling Our Twisted Histories, we are decolonizing the word reconciliation. In most Indigenous communities, to learn something, you're told to watch, and especially to listen. We've been told we're in a post-colonial period, but we know that the processes of colonialism are still at play, and their consequences impact our communities every day. For a long time, we have been talked about, labeled, studied, categorized, but now it's time for us to do the talking. Please leave any stereotypes at the door, and as you listen, keep this word in mind, mamu. In the Innu-Amun language, mamu means together. To bring you this series, we traveled to 15 Indigenous communities from 11 different homelands whose traditional territories now host the provinces of Quebec, New Brunswick, and Labrador. We spoke with 75 Inuit, Métis, and First Nations people to bring you their voices directly. So together we will decolonize our world and ourselves, one word at a time. Now listen up and let us tell you our stories as we explore and unravel our twisted histories. In 2015, after 8 years of documenting and recording over 7,000 testimonies of residential school survivors,

0: Survivors, the Truth and Reconciliation Commission, sometimes referred to as the TRC, released 94 calls to action directed at government, institutions, and Canadians designed to reconcile our long-damaged relationship. As always, here are some of the people we spoke with on what they think of when they hear the word reconciliation. But first, what does reconciliation even mean? Here is Joshua Kuwapit of the Cree community of Wapmagstui with more.
1: The restoration of friendly relations, the action of making one view or belief compatible with another. Reconciliation. When you look at the history of First Nations people, it seems like the embrace with open arms has always been there. If they want to reconcile, then that's their, the onus is on them to reconcile. They have nothing to reconcile. We've always, it seems like we've always accepted them.
0: Matthew Mokash, Cree from Wapmagstui.
2: So for me, reconciliation is a one-sided thing. You know, it's the oppressor that is defining what reconciliation is. We don't have a word. You know why? Because we don't do that to people. The government said, okay, then we're going to reconcile. You know, we're going to talk about reconciliation, but here's how you do it. You do it our way. It's never the other way. So that's hardly reconciliation because, you know, you're not asked to put in your idea about how to go about it.
0: We met in Fredericton with Lisa Dutcher and Ron Tremblay from the Wolastoqe Nation, and here's what they think of reconciliation.
3: I think to reconcile is always a good thing. How it is done is another thing. I think that the ones that I've read in the TRC's calls to action are very action orientated. So, and they're also very direct in terms of some of the things that need to be changed within educational system, within the government.
4: This whole reconciliation and this calls to action, I remember reading through them, I'm thinking, boy, that's a huge commitment that this government and this colonial government in this country has to fulfill. I'm a realist, and I looked at them all, and I thought, there's no damn way they're going to fulfill all these calls to action and really fulfill these recommendations.
0: So far, only 10 of the 94 calls to action have been completed, with another 23 projects underway and 38 more proposed. If you'd like to learn more about the progress on the TRC's calls to action, check out CBC News' interactive Beyond 94 website.
5: Merci. Thank you. Réconciliation. Reconciliation. Réconciliation. Reconciliation. Reconciliation. Reconciliation.
6: Reconciliation.
5: Réconciliation.
0: When politicians or bureaucrats say
5: reconciliation
0: over and over, for a lot of us, it can feel performative, like it's being said to look good and nothing more. Here are David Montour, Pepper Obomsawin, and Gillian Delaronde in the Gunyakahaga community of Kahnawake.
7: Reconciliation, I think, is a fuzzy word. When will reconciliation happen? I can't even say it. When is it achieved? You get it? Because reconciliation costs money. It does. You have to get in there. So is there a price tag on reconciliation? Is it $100 million and it's over? Is it, you know what I mean? So when you just say reconciliation, fine. But what do we mean by reconciliation? Well, how do we know that if we achieved it or not? Because it can be argued, wow, I'm trying to do reconciliation, you know, like you're attempting it.
8: I'm having a really hard time with not calling bullshit on it. I think that as Indigenous people, we're grasping at wanting these promises or these treaties, or we're grasping at the idea that change is in the air. And then at the end of the day, we haven't changed anything but spent a whole lot of money and have a fancy word like we're reconciliation. I don't really think there's a real reconciliation even wanting to be had. I think it's all

0: face to maintain this image of we're trying to have a better Canada.
1: I mean, history kind of repeated itself over and over again with promises of this and that. We're sick of being like, you know, you can't fool us anymore at this point. You can't say one thing because you've never done that. And you say one thing and the opposite actually happens, and it's exhausting.
2: I agree with Jill. The word just feels performative. And for me, the word reconciliation would imply that at one point we had a good relationship that went sour, and now we have to fix it. But at what point in the history of our nations was this relationship ever equally balanced? And now moving to the east, we hear from Lisa Dutcher of the Wolastoqe Nation, living in Fredericton.
3: And that's where I think, you know, reconciliation is probably a good word for it, because it does require that two-sided approach to it. What I think a lot of people think is just a one-sided thing. And what I had learned from the apology that was done to residential school survivors is that a lot of survivors didn't accept the apology because they didn't feel like it was genuine. They felt like it was government putting it out there and saying, well, you know, we can check that box now. And I think that that whole process of calls to action, really, I've read a lot of them, and they're very clear on what needs to be done. But I don't know. There has to be more effort made to move that forward. If we're going to have reconciliation, I don't know if it's going to happen in my lifetime, but I hope to see it.

0: For many of us, we have no choice but to move on. Reconciliation offers us healing and hope. We just have to work hard to get there. Here's Noah Swapi of the Naskapi community of Kowawachikamach.
1: I think the only way to move forward is that word, reconciliation. It's a word that we can use, I think. We need to move forward. I think if we're stuck in the past and still living in the past, there's no way of moving forward. We have to accept what has happened in the past, learn from it, and that's the only way to move forward. It's like losing somebody, a close member of your family. If you cannot accept the fact that you lost that person, you know, you're stuck. You cannot move forward. It's easy to say, but it's probably very hard to do.
0: Audrey Isaac of the Mi'kmaq community of Listigouche.
2: The word reconciliation, I've heard it before in the dictionary, but again, recently on the TV and the news, it's become very important to the natives because they're looking for respect from the government. They're looking for healing to happen, to understand that we were a people, we had a culture, you know, we have the right to be native, we have the right to speak our language. So to reconcile, I think, is to have healing and understanding and growth from there so people can continue to worship the way they want, live the way they want without being suppressed, without being judged, and without being punished.
0: Eloise Tremblay, Innu from Matimakush.
3: Tu dois réparer avant de réconcilier.
0: You have to repair before you reconcile.
3: Tu dois reconstruire.
0: You must rebuild.
3: C'est tous des mots qui devraient venir avant réconciliation, je pense.
0: These are the words that must come before reconciliation.
3: C'est

0: the government, are we going to change the discourse? For some of us, the damage has been done and there's nothing more that settlers can do to reconcile. Here's my mother, Gahandineta Horn from Kahnawake. She's a little radical, but at 81 years old, she's a survivor of constant attempts of erasure and genocide. So I understand where she's coming from.
1: Well, I think they should go home. That's where they belong. They don't belong here, because look at how they treat the native people. They killed over 90% of us, and they've come over here and they have mistreated us, and they have mistreated our mother. And they don't follow our way, which is the Gayanare Goa, Great Peace. And it says right in there that if you can't follow and live by that, then you don't belong here. You have to go. So I think they will have to go.

0: What would a decolonized version of reconciliation look like to you? What would have to happen for Canada and Canadians to make amends? Would we still even call it reconciliation? Michael Rice of Kahnawake has an idea.
1: Restitution is a bigger word. Restitution is more than money. Restitution is returning lands. It's returning monies that were misappropriated. Because we know that a lot of these trust monies were used to be loaned to multinational corporations which developed the country, universities like McGill, Queens, Laval. They took monies that were on loan from major church institutions in Quebec, the Jesuits, the Sulpicians, which built many of these institutions here in particular, in this area in Quebec, which came from the natural resource funds of Indigenous peoples. I often say this to the politician, don't speak to me about reconciliation until you're willing to make restitution.
0: Here is Bryce Morrison, Métis from Winnipeg, now living in Quebec City.
2: Well, reconciliation is a word, exactly. It's been bypassed. And until we educate and really start to see our younger children understanding what's happened to their parents and their grandparents, and not only our own children, but the rest of Canada, through either the school curriculum, we can change to educate them better on the genocide that happened in Canada with colonization. It's an action word, you know, it's more of something that's easy to say. Land back. That's reconciliation.
0: Jimmy Papati, Anishinaabe from the community of Kitsisakik.
3: Restituer des terres avant, là.
0: Restore the land first.
3: Rétablir la culture et la langue, tout ce que vous avez brisé. Après ça, on parlera de réconciliation.
0: Reestablish the culture and language, all the things you broke. Then we will talk of reconciliation.
3: Sans terre, on n'existe pas.
0: Without the land, we don't exist.
3: Restituer puis reconnaître notre souveraineté territoriale.
0: Restore your recognition of our territorial sovereignty.
3: Pour moi, ce sera plus restitution.
0: That. For me, the word is restitution. One path to reconciliation is in small actions and building relationships between Indigenous peoples

0: and Canadians. Here's Jody Daibo of Kahnawake.
1: So I'm actually part of this initiative. They call it a National Youth Reconciliation Initiative, and it's with Indigenous and non-Indigenous youth from all walks of Canada. With this initiative, that we're trying to do is to create spaces to have different workshops and activities to include Indigenous and non-Indigenous to create this understanding. Because there are people who, like you said earlier, that do have a heart once they realize the truth. So there is a shift in the mindset. It's just a matter of educating. So the idea is to collaborate in a way that teaches non-Indigenous folks what it means to be a citizen of this country, to understand the land that they're on.
0: Jason Sikowak from the Inuit community of Rigolet.
2: This name is a good name for government, but I think healing might be a better name. Or, yeah, healing actually sounds pretty good, but it wouldn't be just Indigenous healing. It had to be healing on both sides, like unlearn practices, relearn, become educated, basically.
0: Here is Lisa Dutcher once more.
3: It really helped me to kind of think about an elder that I used to work with, and she talked about reconciliation, the process of, in Mi'kmaq, it was called a Biksiktawagan, and a Biksiktawagan means to the process of forgiveness. And that process of forgiveness requires both sides to take their part in that process, not just one side asking for forgiveness, but again, following up with actions, but also requiring a response from those who have been hurt by whatever actions in that process of forgiveness. So I think that those two need to speak to one another and come to a resolution.
0: Almost 2 years ago, Olivia Ike Duncan from the Inuit community of Kujuak relocated with her family to the suburbs of Montreal. For her, reconciliation is not just a mending of relationships between Canadians and Indigenous people. It's healing for a better future, and that means not just leaving it in the hands of the government.
4: My children are French-Canadian. They're Haudenosaunee, white. They're Inuk. They have blonde hair, blue eyes. They ride on the back of pickups and fish on the ice, and I want them to love every bit of themselves and not have to choose. And I think everybody should have that right all over the world. There's too many different people all across our planet to be fighting for our language and just our language, you know, and just our identity. We have to respect each other and fight for all of us. So trying not to be political doesn't exist for me. I'm sorry, but my existence is a resistance to those in power.

As Indigenous people, we are largely guided by our relationships. Our relationships to the land, to the animals, to our families, our communities, and each other. For a long time, our relationship with Canada and Canadians was fractured. Our voices as Indigenous people were written out of the story. Now, after generations of fighting to be heard, we are back together again. We are, as they say in the Inuamun language, Mamu, together. And now, together, Canadians and Indigenous people can grieve, forgive, restore, and heal to build something better. Nyawa, for joining us as we decolonize the word reconciliation. That's it for our series, Telling Our Twisted Histories. Thanks for listening. I'm Ganyeh Dio. Onagiwahi.

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Nyawa. 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

0: from CBC News, The World This Hour. I'm Neil Herland. Israel and Lebanon have just agreed to renew their ceasefire and create a series of security zones where Hezbollah militants would be banned. Yechiel Leitner is the Israeli ambassador to the United States.
1: Hezbollah is going to understand there is now an agreement between Israel and Lebanon, backed by the United States. Special units in the Lebanese army will take control of various areas and gradually spread out throughout the south, so we don't go into another pattern where Israel leaves, Hezbollah comes back.
0: The latest agreement comes after the U.S. mediated talks in Washington. The militant group Hezbollah is funded by Iran and was not part of the negotiations. Israel and Lebanon will meet again the week of June 22nd with the goal of reaching a comprehensive agreement. The parents of an American college student are making a public plea for any information. Weston Higginbotham went missing in Japan last week. The 20-year-old was last seen Friday at a train station. Nancy and Keith are his parents.
2: If you know Weston, you know what a great kid he is. He has a heart of gold, and we all want him to come back safely.
3: And we're confident we're going to find him. We're going to find him because of everybody's help in posting and getting the word out.
0: The missing student was on vacation with his family when he vanished and may have gone into a wooded area. Nova Scotia's education department has removed a short story from an online grade 12 English course. The short story contained the N-word a dozen times. Ali Thompson has reaction.
4: Quite frankly, I'm tired of having this conversation.
5: Kesa Monroe Anderson is a professor at Acadia University's School of Education. She says she is feeling angry and confused after discovering a self-guided online grade 12 English class included earnest

0: Hemingway's The Killers. The 1920s short story uses the N-word 12 times.
1: Where was the rigor for this text? Where was the humanity?
0: The short story was removed after a parent, who is also a CBC journalist, brought it to the attention of the course mentor. Nova Scotia's education department declined an interview and refused to answer specific questions. An email statement says the province has several processes to guide how resources are brought into classrooms, and they must pass a bias evaluation. Allie Thompson, CBC News, Halifax.
2: The Vegas Golden Knights head into Game 2 of the Stanley Cup Final Thursday after winning Game 1 against the Carolina Hurricanes. At the center of their championship run is Canadian goaltender Carter Hart, whose journey has been highly successful on the ice and deeply controversial off the ice. Karen Pauls reports.
3: The booing started early in Game 1 of the Stanley Cup Finals. The chanting followed. Carolina Hurricanes fans watching goaltender Carter Hart on hockey's biggest stage. Kelly Favreau is a survivor of sexual assault and co-founder of a group called Beyond the Verdict.
4: Shows that the fans are now starting to realize the NHL isn't really holding anyone accountable right now.
3: Hart was one of five players from Canada's 2018 World Junior team charged with sexual assault after a Hockey Canada event celebrating their victory. He, Michael McLeod, Alex Formanton, Dylan Dubé, and Cal Foote were acquitted of all charges. After the league cleared them to play, Vegas snapped up Hart. Vegas is now just three wins away from winning the Stanley Cup, and Hart is in the running for the Conn Smythe Trophy, awarded to the team's playoff MVP. Karen Pauls, CBC News, Winnipeg.
2: In the NBA Finals, the New York Knicks beat the San Antonio Spurs last night to win Game 1. Final score 105-95. And that is your World This Hour. For CBC News, I'm Neil Herland.
5: Welcome to our special series marking the 60th anniversary of IDEAS. I'm Nala Ayed. The 60th anniversary is, of course, known as the Diamond Jubilee. And given the six-decade union between IDEAS and the CBC Massey Lectures, that diamond designation could not be more fitting. The lectures, or the Masseys as we behind the scenes call them, have been given by some of the most brilliant minds of our time.
6: Among them, Northrop Frye, C.B. McPherson, John Kenneth Galbraith, R.D. Lang, Doris Lessing, and others.
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11: There was a tremendous burgeoning of spy literature in Britain and invasion literature, and this reflected British fears that the Germans were planning to invade them. One of my favorite ones, which was in fact reported in the newspapers, this was not a novel, this was actually true, was that the Germans had stationed 50,000 German officers disguised as waiters in Britain. It gives you a wonderful idea of, you know, Monty Python's sketch, someone going into a restaurant and being told by a German colonel that he will eat his soup immediately.
5: With both weight and wonder, lecturers strive to help us understand the most pressing issues we face while shining a light on a path forward.
12: I still have a dream, and with this faith, we will be able to adjourn the councils of despair and bring new light into the dark chambers of pessimism. With this faith, we will be able to speed up the day. Yes. When there will be peace on earth and goodwill toward men, it will be a glorious day. The morning stars will sing together, and the sons of God will shout for joy.
13: I am very happy.

0: to be asked to say a few words on this occasion. Tonight, the Canadian Broadcasting Corporation is inaugurating a permanent lectureship.
1: The Massey Lectures began in 1961 and were named after then Governor General Vincent Massey.
0: I would like to say how touched I am that the corporation should have honored me by giving the lectureship my name.
1: The very first speaker, and it came as a surprise to me when I learned it, was a woman, Barbara Ward. And her topic back then still very much concerns us today, economic disparity.
2: Nearly everything begins with ideas, and it's our ideas that change the matter with which we deal. So let's begin with a revolution which is at work from one end of the world to the other. I think this is the revolution of equality.
1: When ideas debuted 4 years later, in 1965, our program began both airing and producing the series, and it's been a pillar of our calendar ever since. And as in any union, time changes the way things are done.
3: This year, for the first time ever, the series will be leaving the confines of the CBC radio studios where Ideas is produced.
1: In 2002, we took the lectures out of the studio and started taking them on the road.
3: And recorded in front of five live audiences in five Canadian cities, quite literally from coast to coast.
1: This week, we've been hearing from you, Ideas listeners, about how Ideas and the Massey Lectures have affected you and how you think. In this episode, we're going to hear from some of the people who made you think, Massey lecturers from the past 10 years. We asked them to reflect on how delivering the lectures has impacted them. And we begin with what it was like for them to get that call.
4: When I got the call from the producers of Ideas that they wanted me to deliver the lectures, I was dumbfounded. I felt kind of faint, actually. And then when I got over it, I realized, man, this is such a profound honor. My name is Ron Diebert, and I'm the director of the Citizen Lab at the University of Toronto. In 2020, I delivered the Massey Lectures called Reset, Reclaiming the Internet for Civil Society.
5: When I got the call from my publisher, she'd asked me out for dinner with my editor, and they said, oh, we've got something we want to talk to you about. And I was really kind of scared. I'm like, oh no, what did I do? And they sat me down and they said, we want you to be the Massey lecturer. And I was like, what? Really? Me? Are you sure? My name is Tanya Talaga. I was the 2018 CBC Massey lecturer. And the title of my lectures was All Our Relations, Finding the Path Forward. I am an author, a journalist, and I'm a member of Fort William First Nation. Then I started thinking about it and saying, oh, this is a wonderful opportunity. I never thought that I would do something like this. And I started talking about next year. So I will get all this time to write it and everything's going to be wonderful. And they said, actually, no, you have to deliver in 5 months. And that was the shoe drop. 5 months. And the funny part about that is, or not so funny, is you actually have to write a book when you do the Massey Lectures. And the book comes first and the lectures come second. So writing a book in 5 months is not for the weak of heart.
6: My name is Astra Taylor. I am a writer, filmmaker, and political organizer. And I was the 2023 CBC Massey lecturer. My lectures were called The Age of Insecurity, Coming Together as Things Fall Apart. When I received a message in early 2023 from the producers of CBC Ideas asking me to make time for a phone call, I thought, maybe they wanted me to suggest some themes for an episode. When I was invited to actually give that year's Massey lectures, I felt this tremendous sense of responsibility, actually, because it's, I think, a huge honor, but also just an incredible opportunity to have a stage like that to talk about ideas.
7: The Massey lectures meant a lot to me, and I had been very inspired by many Massey lectures and by the books on which the lectures are based. So when I got the call, I was pretty floored. My name is Jennifer Welsh. I am the director of the Maxwell School of Public Policy and a professor at McGill University. And in 2016, I had the

0: great privilege and honor to be the Massey lecturer on the theme of my book, The Return of History. So I was so excited at the thought of being part of this tradition, but also a little daunted thinking about who had preceded me in the list of Massey lecturers.
1: My name is Margaret McMillan, and I delivered the Massey Lectures in 2015 on the subject History's People. When I first was asked if I'd like to do the Massey Lectures, I was very pleasantly surprised. It's not something I'd thought of doing. And I suppose I tended to think that it was people who were older than me or more venerable than me. And so I suddenly found myself being asked to do this very important and prestigious series of lectures. It was rather terrifying because I said, what would you like me to lecture on? And the people at the CBC more or less said, whatever you like, which is a terrifying prospect.
2: But the terror eventually subsides.
1: It took me a while to sort of settle down and think what I'd like to do. I tend to write books on particular episodes in history, and they tend to be quite long and quite weighty. And what the Massey Lectures did was let me think about history. What do I like about history? What do I find important in history? It was a very useful moment. I mean, as historians, we should every so often step back and think about what it is we're doing. So how do we get, as historians, at history? And how do we get the material that we need? Well, what we often do is the things that you really shouldn't do in private life today. We read other people's letters. We read their diaries. We speculate about their innermost thoughts. We pry. We're nosy. We pick up the gossip. I mean, all of these things I wouldn't recommend doing with your nearest and dearest. But it is something that I think as historians we do. And so I thought, you know, I've always cared about people in history, partly because it's a way of connecting with the past, making history come alive. And I found when I was teaching, if I could tell my students stories, they paid much more attention than if I was telling them, you know, some very worked out, learned thing on different theories of international relations, for example.
3: I tend to have what I call a drawer of ideas. It's metaphorical. It doesn't really exist. But I tend to have outlines in my mind or senses of what I might want to work on. And so I knew right away that insecurity was something that I wanted to dig deeper into. And fortunately, the producers at CBC Ideas agreed.
2: Today on Ideas, from Prairie Theater Exchange in Winnipeg, we bring you the first of the lectures titled Kira's Gift. Here's Astra Taylor.
3: Writing things, exploring ideas, on the one hand, it's an intellectual enterprise, but it's also from the gut. You know, there's this gut feeling. Is this important? Does it matter? Can I enjoy the process of playing with this concept and writing about it? And for me, the Age of Insecurity checked those boxes. And then I had a series of really fun, invigorating phone calls with Greg Kelly, sort of refining the idea, just riffing on it.
4: How we understand and respond to insecurity is one of the most urgent questions of our moment, because nothing less than the future survival of our species hangs in the balance.
3: And that gave me the affirmation and confidence to move forward on that accelerated timeline that almost killed me.
5: It was like, this is a really great opportunity to think about something deeply for a high pressure period of time, right? To set yourself that challenge, right? If I've got a year to sort of work at my position and my ideas on something that's important to me, what would I say?
6: It's important for us to talk about conversations at this particular moment for several reasons. First, we need to address the deterioration of civic and civil discourse. On the civic side, we speak to each other as if we have all become two-dimensional profiles.
5: My name is Ian Williams. I'm a writer, and I was the 2024 Massey lecturer. Those lectures were called What I Mean to Say, and it was all about conversation.
6: On the civil side, our leaders speak to us, goad us with incendiary rhetoric. We fall for it. Their inflammatory language combined with the usual hot air, combined with a stressed, seething citizenry, is enough friction to cause wildfires across our democracies.
5: What I had been avoiding was, why am I feeling so terrible about media? Why do I feel so awful about what's going on the internet?
6: Online, we can make false and hurtful comments, yet escape consequences. Online, we are emboldened to attack, counterattack, gloat when we win, parade our victimization when we lose, all in the video game that we have traded our lives to play.
5: Why do

0: strangers fill me with a kind of dread since the pandemic. What's going on politically in the U.S. and in Canada, and what's our fate, right, if we continue down this path? All of those things, they were disorganized and jumbled, but overlapping and intersecting. And yeah, the Massey's allowed me to sort of work out those lines, like musically, and see kind of where they were talking and overlapping with each other.
1: So when I think back to that year of 2021, it feels like a very cloistered year. Of course, we were very much in the middle of all of the pandemic lockdowns. Children were still out of school. There was just so much that felt so overwhelming. My name is S.U. Dugin, and I'm a novelist, and I was also the 2021 Massey Lecturer. My lectures were called Out of the Sun, On Race and Storytelling. You know, we had seen those horrible, horrible videos of George Floyd being murdered. And, you know, this was a time when people really, really wanted to engage with the realities of Black life. And so it seemed to me, you know, when I was approached to do the lectures, that this was an opportunity to explore that using, you know, historical figures and different historical eras and various geographies to kind of look at Blackness and the diaspora through a lens of, you know, what are the stories that we've always told ourselves about race, the histories of Black people that maybe haven't been quite true or quite right, and what are those angles that we've been missing?
2: And once those angles have been explored, and the questioning, researching, writing, editing, and rewriting are done, it's time to hit the road.
3: I remember speaking to the producers, and the producers saying to me, well, these are the cities that we always go to. Sometimes we change them up a little bit, but we always have our certain roster. And I remember saying to them, oh, Thunder Bay is not on this list. I would like to start the lectures in Thunder Bay. Because I'm a member of Fort William First Nation, that's where my mother grew up. That's where a lot of my writing is from. And I wanted to have the lectures, say the lectures for our community, our First Nations community in Thunder Bay, and also our non-First Nations community in Thunder Bay. And this is a funny story, but when CBC agreed to do the lectures in Thunder Bay, you said, okay, we're going to do it in this one theater. And then we came back to you and said, no, we don't want that theater. It's too small. The other theater was a community hall. And that theater seats about 1,500 people. And I could see everyone in ideas was like, oh, is this going to work? Is this going to work? But boy, did it ever work.
4: It was an amazing night, and on stage, the great Nan Drum welcomed the crowd.
3: We had over 1,700 people attend the Massey Lecture, that very first lecture in Thunder Bay, and it was standing room only. There was bannock given out to almost everyone that was there, courtesy of Fort William First Nation, My Nation. We had so many elders there. We had the Anishinaabe Nation drum. It was a really beautiful, beautiful night. What I remember most of that night is seeing the family members that I wrote about who lost their daughters because their daughters took their lives at such young ages, sitting in the front row as I was delivering the lectures. Also, too, so many of our leaders, our community members, the chiefs of many First Nations in the North came. My grandmother, she was still alive, and she was there. Aunties were there. My good friends. I think we filled up the first two rows of the theater. It was terrifying and exhilarating at the same time.

0: Boozoo, Thunder Bay. I am so very, very happy to see you all. You have no idea, all of you, all the way up there, all the way over, everywhere, standing room only. It's really quite remarkable. Because you see, this place for me, under the shadow of Animikiwaji, is where it all begins. I needed to be giving these lectures from here, from where my mother, from where my grandmother, and from all the grandmothers before her have walked for thousands of years.
1: You know, my mother's... What impressed me the most about delivering the Massey lectures was the goodness of people. You know, one can become very cynical, especially in political and academic and these elite circles. And then you go on a tour, which in my case was a reflection on my own life experience of exile and engagement with human rights causes across the world. You know, it wasn't a feel-good story. It was about suffering. It was about injustice. The injustice that we witness in the world is a reflection of our own apathy, our arrogance, our greed, our failure to embrace the humble truth that we are one single human race. My name is Payam Akhavan. I had the privilege of delivering the CBC Massey Lectures in 2017. I'm currently the human rights chair at Massey College at the University of Toronto. I was deeply touched by the people I met from coast to coast. We began in Whitehorse, Yukon. We went to Vancouver, St. John's, Newfoundland, Montreal, Toronto. And I met the most extraordinary people, you know, shamans from indigenous communities, a single mother of three who's struggling to make ends meet, a refugee from the former Yugoslavia who now works in the Human Rights Commission. And you see that this program draws an extraordinary array of Canadians from incredibly diverse backgrounds. So it is also building a community.
2: So as the Massey Lecturer, first of all, you feel very welcome in a town. My name is Sally Armstrong. I'm a journalist. I was the Massey Lecturer in 2019, and my lecture was called Power Shift, The Longest Revolution. So there was Whitehorse and then Vancouver and then Fredericton. Now, in the summertime, I live on a beach in northern New Brunswick. I think the entire beach went to Fredericton. It was so much fun. And my relatives are from there. I felt like I had my posse with me. The other thing about being the Massey Lecturer is there's always something afterwards, even after the Q&A, there's a lingering conversation. And then the fourth one was Montreal, which is my hometown. So, I mean, imagine giving a Massey Lecture in front of your high school friends.
3: So I'd never spoken in front of so many people in Thunder Bay. In particular, like that. And Thunder Bay has had a rocky relationship with our people. And that's been since the beginning. And so when the lecture was over and I just couldn't believe it, and I was feeling just wow, amazed, and, you know, it's done. And then we went to questions, and the very first person to ask a question was an older man with gray hair, who was like a white guy, and I wasn't sure at all what he was going to say. And I was expecting him to ask me something that was, I'm just going to say it was a racist question. I was expecting it because oftentimes that is what happens. Everyone was holding their breath. And he started to do a lead into the question was, you know, well, you've said this, you've said that, you've said this. And he starts to go like a laundry list of what.
4: I listened intently to what you had to say and your staunch advocacy role for our First Nation community in this country. And I want to say, first of all, I was deeply moved. But I want you to know that change happens, I think, one person at a time. And certainly, I feel that way tonight, having listened to you. I've changed a lot of my perception.

0: my inherent stereotypes just by listening and empathizing, trying to empathize with your native community. And I want you to say, from my perspective, Native Canadians are more than a squiggle on a Toronto road map. you have the right to self-determination. You have the right to nation contact at the highest level of our government. Go forth and conquer.
1: He said, go forth and conquer. What a thing. What a thing to say.
2: But such remarkable things don't only happen on stage. They also happen when the speakers step away from the microphone, maybe weeks, months, or even years later.
3: I was in Sudbury, Ontario, and I took a taxi from the airport to downtown, which is a long distance. I'm Thompson Highway, and I am an author who wrote a massive lecture called Laughing with the Trickster. And on that ride, the taxi driver said, oh, you're so-and-so, so-and-so, that you did the massive lectures. And I listened to all of it, and I loved it. And I think you're fantastic, and all the sort of stuff, like positive encouragement like that, was just very moving. And another occasion was at the National Arts Centre here in Ottawa. We were breaking for intermission, go out into the lobby, an older gentleman said, oh, you're Thompson Highway, he said. And I said, how did you know? She said, I recognize your voice. I heard it on the radio the other night. And I just wanted to thank you for a beautiful lecture. But I was moved. Well, he could tell, of course, that I look very native. I look very Aboriginal. And because that's what I am. And they knew, and the subject that I was talking about was about native mythology, native theology.
4: In terms of mythological, when you die, your spirit sheds its body and leaves that side of the circle where sits the animate beings, that is, the ones with living spirits, and ostensibly under the guidance of the clown called Trickster, crosses over to the other side of the circle to sit with inanimate beings, that is, the soulless ones, and simply goes on existing on another plane entirely, a plane that can be explained biologically, scientifically. But your spirit is still here on this planet. It hasn't left. It hasn't gone anywhere. There is nothing sentimental or delusional about it. Biology can prove it.
3: So they were anxious to learn more about a subject matter that they didn't know enough about. And I was glad to know that I was helping them out by expressing the ideas that I was.
5: I met a woman this summer who comes from China. Her name is Qing Tian. And she did something extraordinary. She started supporting young women through a program she calls Educating Girls in Rural China. She's now actually changed that to the Qing Tian Foundation for Women. But what she does is she brings young girls along through an undergraduate program and a master's program, looking for leadership, looking for women in leadership. And I was so delighted to have a chance to meet her this summer when she was visiting near where I was staying, and she wanted to meet me because, believe it or not, she wanted to tell me that she used my Massey lectures as a teaching tool with those girls. I was thrilled. You know, we like to think our lectures will be heard by, well, certainly the Massey community, which is huge, but you'd like to think it had reach beyond that. And here she was telling me, these young girls, her students are now in China, Afghanistan, Bangladesh, and they were listening to the Massey lectures. Imagine that.
6: After the lecture, and that was after the Winnipeg lecture, a man came up to me to ask for my signature on the book, and I had been talking about the war in Afghanistan in the lecture. And he was a veteran of the war in Afghanistan who was clearly dealing with trauma and questions. And we sat and we talked for a long time. And it was just one of those chance moments when you realize that you can say something in a lecture and someone's listening either at home or in the audience, that it is going to touch something.

0: in them and is going to raise questions for them. And very rarely do you get an opportunity to have a conversation with someone with whom that has happened. So that really stood out for me.
1: There were many stories in terms of the interactions I had with people, but one of them was striking because here I am giving lectures about my career as a human rights lawyer, war crimes prosecutor in conflict zones across the world. And I received an email from a police officer in southern Ontario who said that as he was listening to the lectures on the Highway 401 here in Ontario, and he says, I pulled to the side of the road and I just listened and I started thinking about my own life and what I have done that has really touched people's lives. And what was really remarkable is he said that, you know, I remember the time when an elderly couple had lost their beloved dog. And I went out and I found that dog, and the happiness on their face when they were reunited with their pet brought me such incredible joy. And I was so touched by, you know, a police officer, you know, writing this, taking the trouble to write this email to me. And the point about the lectures, obviously, were not that everyone should run off to a war zone and help genocide survivors. The point is that each and every one of us can do immense good in our own circle, in our own universe of possibilities. It's about caring in a deep way for your fellow human beings, but also understanding that you're nobody's savior but your own. By living a life full of meaning and purpose, you are doing nobody a favor except yourself, because you will understand really the true meaning of the pursuit of happiness.
2: I'm Nala Ayed, and I can't tell you how happy and proud I am to say you're listening to a special series this week celebrating the 60th anniversary of IDEAS. We've just heard from some of the great minds who've delivered Massies over the past decade, like the one you just heard, international human rights lawyer, prosecutor, and scholar Payam Akhavan, who delivered the 2017 CBC Massey Lectures called In Search of a Better World, A Human Rights Odyssey. Over the years, the book versions of the Massey Lectures often make the bestseller lists in Canada. So maybe it's not too surprising that recent Massey speakers have found inspiration in the words of those who came before them. Ron Deibert.
3: I went out and I bought most of them, C.B. McPherson, Ursula Franklin, Noam Chomsky, on and on and on. And those were foundational to my education because as an undergrad in international relations and later in political science, these were not just public lectures. They were important texts that you had to understand. All of the books in one manner or another, my own colleague Janice Stein, Margaret Atwood's book, you know, they're all very important, and they certainly influence you, maybe in subtle ways more than others. Ursula Franklin sticks out to me because of the focus on technology.
4: As I see it, technology has built the house in which we all live. There's hardly today any human activity that does not take place within this house.
3: As somebody who studies the internet and the world, the digital ecosystem we live in today, having a deep thinker like that put it all in context, in historical perspective, in such a provocative manner was very foundational to me.
0: One of the funniest memories and reactions I had was recently I had a student show up and say to me, oh, you know, I was given your book in my very first political science class, The Return of History. It's a student at the Max Bell School of Public Policy, where I teach and am the director. And I smiled because I was given C.B. McPherson's The Real World of Democracy, his book based on his Massey lectures, in my very first political science class. And I remember C.B. McPherson's book. I still have it. And so it was such a wonderful

0: wonderful feeling to know that that was still happening. And of course, so many of those Massey lecture books and lectures were so influential on me. Charles Taylor's Malaise of Modernity, Michael Ignatius' The Rights Revolution. I remember reading that and being so shaped by that. Willy Brandt's Dangers and Options. So when people write and say, I read your Massey lectures, or I listened to you and it was rebroadcast on the radio, or often ask me questions, you know, what do you think about X now? It's a way to continue the conversation, and that the conversations can continue well after the lectures are over is one of the great pleasures of the Massey lectures.
1: Delivering and, of course, writing the Massey lectures is a monumental task. And it's not just the time constraint that's daunting. It's knowing that on some level, what you write and say has to speak to the moment, yet stand the test of time. Astra Taylor.
2: And so I've written books before, but this book was always suffused with this idea that I would be speaking the words to people in person and across the airwaves. And that gave it a sense of urgency, immediacy, a kind of viscerality that I haven't had with other projects. It felt like I was being given this amazing opportunity to connect with people that would help people make sense of their lives and their emotional landscapes and their aspirations, their anxieties. There was something about the fact that I was going to live in these different modalities that made it really unique and I think special and shaped the writing and shaped the thinking.
3: I really thought I was writing about conversations, but in fact, there were so many other things that emerged. And books change over time, right? And so now I feel it's about friendship. It's about listening. I think those two things really stay with me. Friendship, listening, and strangers. And that conversations aren't just like these tools to preach and persuade, right? It's not about persuading or anything. It's just a kind of like ribbon, right, between two human beings. And on that ribbon, like a lot happens, right? A lot sort of passes through those lines. But the listening parts I've like reread, and I find like I can still learn things from this. It's kind of bizarre to me how you think you've written a book and then the book turns back on you and you realize all these unconscious layers. Novelists will tell you this, right? That a good book ends up being smarter than its writer. And, you know, 5, 10, 20 years down the road, you'll go back to your book and be humbled by it rather than proud, right? Yeah, you'll realize that the book has somehow continued to grow beyond you, and you've grown at some mediocre, reasonable pace, but a really good book will sort of take its root in the world differently.
4: I travel all over the country, and people still come up to me and tell me that they listen to the lectures, or they read my stories. That all our relations is the backbone of university level courses in social work, in politics, in healthcare, in nursing. And that is pretty cool when you write something and you deliver a lecture series that people still hold on to. I think my most memorable call that I received was actually a Facebook message from Dorothy Stewart, who said to me she knows an elder in Chisasabe First Nation, Chisasabe Cree Nation, and that's on the eastern side of James Bay in Quebec. And Nellie Bearskin House is an elder there. And Dorothy contacted me, she said, because Nellie wants you to come to Chisasabe and to talk about your lectures. Nellie listens to your lectures all the time, and she wants to get to know you, and she wants you to come and talk about this in Chisasabe because she feels the community needs to hear it. And she said, you know, Nellie is blind, so She listened.

0: and she hears your voice, and she wants you to be there. So it took a while, but I went to Sasebo last summer, and I visited Nellie and her sisters and some of the Indian residential school survivors. I've gotten to know them, George Pachano at Chisasabe. And that, I think, is the most beautiful story to come out of the lectures.
1: You know, I can say that being a Massey lecturer puts you in a club that you really want to belong in.
2: Thank you. Thank you so much. I am so glad to be here. You know, when CBC and House of Anansi told me that we were going to Whitehorse for the Massey lectures, I felt like I'd won the lottery, honestly. I felt it was a great privilege.
1: I have had occasion to speak to other Massey lecturers, and many of us have the same feeling at the beginning. Why me? How can my work be important enough to be in the Masseys? And in my case, I thought, I'm not an academic, I'm a storyteller. How am I going to go through this?
3: Sally Armstrong is an award-winning author, journalist, and human rights activist. As a journalist, she's reported from some of the most dangerous and broken places in the world.
1: And I've had that same conversation with several other Massey lecturers. And I think we are all so delighted to be chosen to do this massive amount of work in a short amount of time that we worry. The imposter syndrome creeps in and you think, am I the right person to have this extraordinary opportunity? The answer to that would be left to whoever listened to my lectures.
2: My assignment for the Massey Lecture 2019 was to find out why women were oppressed in the first place. Who did it? And how did they manage to sustain that for thousands, if not millions, of years? And where are women today? And what do we have to do to get to tomorrow? Well, I can tell you, it has been a gigantic but deliciously revealing task. And the first lecture that I will deliver tonight is called In the Beginnings.
1: But I can tell you, when I listen to the others, I know they were chosen for a reason that fit the Masseys and educated the public and carried us a step forward.
4: You know, one of the lectures that came out after I gave mine was Thompson Highway's Laughing with the Trickster.
5: All right, that's enough. This is the fifth of five lectures, the last of five lectures, and the subject is death, which, according to the trickster's interpretation of the phenomenon, is not a tragedy, as you will see.
4: A family member of mine had passed away in the summer, and I listened to his lecture on death, and I listened to it over and over, and just the power of his voice and the cadence.
5: When you die, your physical self, formerly animate, becomes inanimate and merely melts into the earth and becomes one with it, and it is the right word for the Cree noun for earth, aski, is inanimate. It is not ana aski, but anima aski.
4: There's something beautiful about what you can do on radio and how you can really engage, and it can be with ideas like the return of history in Cold War, or it can be listening to Thompson Highway give his incredibly beautiful perspective on death.
5: My younger brother's last words to me before he slid into unconsciousness for his last 2 weeks on earth were, "Don't mourn me, be joyful." So my job is to be joyful, not for one person, not for myself, but for two people, him and me, which is why you will always see me having twice as good a time as everyone in any given room at any given time. I have no time for tears. I am too busy being joyful. Thank you. Thank you so much. Thank you. Thank you. Merci. Merci beaucoup.
3: That remarkable power of really listening to a single voice is something that's unmistakably a part of the Massey lecture experience and of the program that hosts them.

0: Heard on Ideas a decade later, it's a very powerful source of information and entertainment. And I think it speaks well for a country that's in a situation we're in at this time, that people still turn on Ideas.
1: When I think about the importance of Ideas, I less think about my own personal commitment to philosophy and to media making, but really I think about my position as a human being, as a citizen. I think that it's so important to have spaces where we engage ideas and we think more abstractly and think in a bigger, more profound kind of way, to get us out of sort of the daily news and get us out of just kind of keeping up with the times and try to engage in a bigger act of meaning making. The value of a show like CBC Ideas is that it provides that space to knit things together, to make connections between current events and big concepts, big ideas. It's an incredibly unique show for that reason.
2: I mean, so much is extremely ephemeral in our world, and you know, we consume. I listen to so many different podcasts, and you know, not to name names, but I would say half of them are, you know, this is sort of something that feels disposable and that I won't return to, but I'm enjoying it in the moment. But there's something so substantial about CBC Ideas, and just the breadth of topics that gets covered, and the brilliance of Nahla Ayed with her probing questions. She's just unparalleled in her talents as an interviewer and as an intellectual. You know, it's this endless array of topics for the listener to discover. To go through the back catalog is quite a marvelous thing.
3: The current media landscape, I think, where there's such pressure to respond quickly and to respond in a pithy way, which will then be retweeted, will become a meme, will sort of catch the headlines, I think is a very dangerous one, because there are lots of things that really need to be thought about, considered, talked about, debated, and cannot be solved in a 30-second sound clip, and which is why I think programs like Ideas are actually more important than ever. And we have all sorts of evidence that our attention span is getting less thanks to social media and thanks to the ubiquity of electronic media and cell phones and so on. And so I think something that makes us stop, pause, and think is a very good thing. I sometimes wish our political leaders could do it a bit more often.
4: If I had to describe the cultural significance of a program like Ideas, I would say, as someone who grew up on the prairies, who never left North America before I was 21 years old, that Ideas, while giving us an in-depth picture of ideas in Canada, ideas that shaped Canada, ideas that were important in Canada, also introduces listeners to the world. So it's Canada in context. And that, I think, was so important about CBC Radio in general, but Ideas in particular.
5: I didn't have much familiarity with CBC Ideas before I delivered the Massey lectures, but it was quite a revelation. That amidst all the noise, superficial spectacle that passes as journalism, as the news, that there was this program, which I now regard as a national treasure, as a refuge of thoughtful, profound reflection on the human condition, on the state of the world, at a time when that space where we can really speak about the most pressing issues in an intelligent, reflective way is shrinking. And CBC Ideas, I think, is unique in terms of the quality of the material that it produces for the

0: Canadian public. And I realize now, having communicated to national audiences through the radio, that really allows people to go beyond a superficial spectacle and really reflect more deeply and engage with these issues in a much more profound and thoughtful way.
1: So I remember thinking that I was not very employable, but perhaps one day I could get a job at CBC Ideas. I first became aware of CBC Ideas probably 2004, 2005, when I was living in Quebec and finishing up my film on Slavoj Žižek, the philosopher. And I wanted to spend my life at that point making movies about philosophy, which is quite an eccentric theme for documentaries. And it just gave me some heart and some encouragement to know that there was a radio show that was quite popular that also believed in making philosophy accessible and engaging for a broader public.
2: It is the most philosophical radio show on the radio. And by that, I mean something maybe broader than most people think about it. It has to do, as the title says, with ideas and deep, complicated, complex, uncomfortable ideas that are exchanged with very smart people. And in fact, what you're doing is you're actually enriching people's life and contributing to the public sphere at a very high intellectual level. And that's something that's good for the nation. It's good for us as a society to be able to have that touchstone and be able to talk to each other or listen to conversations in that way. And that's why I think it's so important. It's, you know, the philosophical material that comes across the radio, and we're so lucky to have it. I think it's just a perfect example of the value of public broadcasting. Happy 60th birthday, Ideas. I hope for 60 more and 60 more beyond that.
3: The first time I remember hearing about Ideas, I was driving home. I think it was after class at university, and I parked in the driveway. And I can't tell you what I was listening to, and I can't recall exactly what the show was. But I remember the company of being in the car with these voices and these ideas and just sitting there for a while in the dark. There are people who share my really sort of singular and private world for a moment. And I also remember the feeling of, I hope this happens again. It was kind of a fling. And we were just sitting in some secret space together for a while. It was kind of bizarre, right? To think of having a romance with the radio. And a romance with a program, right? With a bunch of voices on there. It's intellectual intimacy, but you realize that there's a future there. There's some kind of relationship that you hope to develop with this thing, right? How many times do we have that in life, right? Occasionally art will transcend, or you'll get a good piece of music, or there's a song that you hope will play again when you're in the supermarket. But to have an hour with something on the radio, an hour with your media, and afterwards feel like, I want to see you again. Let's make a second date. Yeah, it's rare.
4: Agreed. It's a date. Thank you so much for joining us for this special episode marking the 60th anniversary of Ideas, featuring the CBC Massey lecturers from the last decade. It was produced by Donna Dingwall and Karen Chickaluk. The CBC Massey Lectures are a collaboration of Ideas, Massey College in the University of Toronto, and the House of Anansi Press, which publishes the book version of the lectures. Technical production by Emily Chiarvesio and Sam McNulty. Special thanks to Patrick Mooney, John Scaife, and Kate Zeman from CBC Library Services, as well as our radio colleagues in CBC Montreal, Ottawa, Winnipeg, and Victoria. And of course, a big thank you to our Massey lecturers from the past decade.
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0: directors over these past 60 years. If you'd like to hear more of our special episodes marking our 60th anniversary, you can get them anywhere you listen to podcasts. 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The web producer of Ideas is Lisa Ayuso. Our senior producer is Nikola Lukšić. Greg Kelly is the executive producer of Ideas, and I'm Nala Ayed.
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4: Hey, Max, you miss me?
5: The dream team is back together. Yeah.

0: This is World Report. Good morning, I'm John Northcott. We begin with an update on a CBC investigation into AI deepfakes and dozens of Canadian women. In the number of alleged victims grows, the wife of one of the accused is speaking out in support of them. Multiple women have told CBC News they feel violated and terrified after learning pictures of themselves were manipulated into nude and violent imagery using artificial intelligence. The CBC's Kayla Hounsell has been speaking with Gwen Frankton about the man she thought she knew.
1: I would say loving and amiable relationship.
2: Gwen Frankton says she met Stephen Lowe, her husband of 21 years, in Nunavut. They eventually moved to Ottawa before settling in Maitland, Nova Scotia, a small village around 85 kilometers north of Halifax. In the early hours of a snowy February morning, the police showed up at her door to arrest her husband.
1: That was a total shock and at the beginning, inexplicable.
2: Frankton is now in the process of filing for divorce. Lowe is facing dozens of charges, including harassment, uttering threats, possessing and publishing obscene material, as well as child sexual abuse material. The allegations have not been proven in court. A second man, Peter Van Beek, is also facing charges. Inspector Pascal Labine is with the Ottawa Police Service, the lead agency in the case.
3: We are now in excess of 50 victims in this particular case, and I wouldn't be surprised that additional charge may also be laid.
2: Frankton says as a spouse who is neither accused nor a named victim, it's been difficult to access information.
1: Throughout this process, I felt sometimes as if I was the only person that ever had this happen to them, but that cannot be true.
2: She is speaking out, hoping to start a conversation about supports available for people who are not formally victims of alleged crime, but remain deeply affected. Kayla Hounsell, CBC News, Halifax.
0: In a few hours, Prime Minister Mark Carney will be in Toronto to unveil Canada's long-awaited National Artificial Intelligence Strategy. Ottawa says the plan will introduce new measures to ensure AI is developed safely and securely. It will also aim to improve the daily lives of Canadians. Carney will deliver the details at 10:45 a.m. Eastern, followed by a tour of a local AI research institute where he'll meet with scientists. Ottawa says its new carbon pricing deal with Alberta will bring stability to the carbon market and hold heavy emitters accountable. But a new study out this morning raises serious doubts. It warns the agreement won't actually cut emissions from the oil and gas.

0: sector and could put Canada further behind in its climate targets. David Thurton reports.
1: Carbon pricing is really important, industrial carbon pricing.
2: Because Dave Sawyer with the Canadian Climate Institute has been looking at the numbers, modeling the impact of Ottawa's new carbon pricing deal with Alberta. 3 weeks ago, Prime Minister Mark Carney said his deal with Premier Danielle Smith would fix her province's broken system for pricing carbon emissions.
3: This is Alberta and Canada coming together. It's about having a carbon market that functions.
2: But a new analysis from the Canadian Climate Institute is skeptical. It found that even with the new changes, Canada won't be any further along on previous commitments to reduce its carbon footprint.
1: The emission reductions we're getting out of the deal are not really significant.
2: And that's the optimistic scenario. If both Carney and Alberta follow through on an oil pipeline to the West Coast, any potential emission reduction would be lost, leaving Canada further from achieving its climate targets. David Thornton, CBC News, Ottawa.
0: Israel and Lebanon say they've agreed to a renewed ceasefire.
4: As a result of U.S.-led negotiations, Israel and Lebanon agreed to the implementation of a ceasefire. The ceasefire is contingent on a complete cessation of Hezbollah fire and the evacuation of all Hezbollah operatives from the south of Tani Sector.
0: U.S. State Department Chief of Staff Daniel Holler delivering an update on the conflict following talks in Washington. The deal would stop all Hezbollah attacks on Israel and force the Iran-backed group to withdraw operatives from certain security zones. Hezbollah did not take part in the talks, however, and the agreement is contingent on a number of conditions, including, quote, the complete cessation of Hezbollah strikes. In New Delhi, India's Prime Minister Narendra Modi welcomed Venezuelan Interim President Delcy Rodriguez this morning. The two leaders shook hands in front of cameras outside Hyderabad House before heading inside for emergency energy talks. India is facing severe supply disruptions because the war in the Middle East has virtually closed the Strait of Hormuz, cutting off 40% of India's usual crude imports. To make up for the shortfall, New Delhi is turning to South America. India is now the second largest buyer of Venezuelan oil. The Vegas Golden Knights head to the second game of the Stanley Cup Final tonight, up 1-0 against the Carolina Hurricanes. At the center of their championship run is Canadian goaltender Carter Hart. His journey has been both highly successful on the ice and deeply controversial off it. Karen Pauls reports.
5: The booing started early in Game 1 of the Stanley Cup Finals. The chanting followed. Carolina Hurricanes fans watching goaltender Carter Hart on hockey's biggest stage.
6: It was really nice to see the Canes fans chanting no means no.
5: Kelly Favreau is a survivor of sexual assault and co-founder of a group called Beyond the Verdict.
6: It shows that the fans are now starting to realize the NHL isn't really holding anyone accountable right now.
5: Hart was one of five players from Canada's 2018 World Junior team charged with sexual assault after a Hockey Canada event celebrating their victory. He, Michael McLeod, Alex Formanton, Dylan Dubé, and Cal Foote were acquitted of all charges. The judge ruled the allegations lacked sufficient credibility to warrant conviction. NHL Commissioner Gary Bettman described the players' conduct like this.
7: Abhorrent, reprehensible, horrific, and unacceptable.
5: But after the league cleared them to play, Vegas snapped up Hart.
8: I think fans want to see their team win.
5: Mark Anderson is a sports reporter for the Associated Press in Las Vegas.
8: And you could say, well, the courts didn't find him guilty, so why should I blame him?
5: While the debate follows Hart off the ice, his success on it has been undeniable. Vegas is now just 3 wins away from winning the Stanley Cup, and Hart is in the running for the Conn Smythe Trophy, awarded to the team's playoff MVP. Karen Pauls, CBC News, Winnipeg.
0: A BC man convicted in the deaths of his 3 children is now on a conditional release. A provincial review board says Alan Schoenborn must attend a psychiatric clinic for treatment. He must also report any intimate relationships and not possess any weapons or drugs. Schoenborn killed his children in their Merritt, BC home in 2008. They were 5, 8, and 10 years old. He was found not criminally responsible for their deaths. 2 years later, Schoenborn legally changed his name to Ken John Johnson in 2021. Wild oyster fishers in Prince Edward Island are struggling to keep their heads above water. Their industry is grappling with

0: two diseases that are killing mollusks at a record rate. And some say they may quit their livelihood altogether because of the problems. Nancy Russell has their story.
1: Wild oyster fishers say it has been tough going so far this spring. Two oyster diseases are taking a toll on the rivers where they fish. MSX and Dermo are not harmful for humans, but are killing oysters in big numbers.
2: It's just heartbreaking because you're fishing them, and then in the back of your head, it's like, is there anything going to be alive next year? You're always thinking of the future to come, because this spring, everybody said, oh, there's going to be a few dead, but until you really get in the water and you start fishing, you don't realize how bad it is.
1: Tammy Coughlin and her husband Randy have been fishing oysters together for more than 30 years.
2: So we usually get 10 boxes a day, and now we're down to 4 boxes a day. By the time you get everything paid, it's just hard to make a living at it anymore.
1: Amanda Wagner and her husband also fish oysters together. They have left their home 2 hours away and moved to the eastern part of the island, searching for enough healthy oysters to pay the bills.
3: Very discouraging, frustrating, stressful, emotional. It's hard.
1: The federal government has offered to buy back licenses from wild oyster fishers. Tammy Coughlin says she's not interested.
2: I don't have grade 12. And I'm at the age, what am I going to go back to school to do?
1: The wild oyster fishers are back on the water in September for the fall season, racing against time to make enough money to get them through the winter. Nancy Russell, CBC News, Brudenell, Prince Edward Islands.
0: And that is the latest national and international news from World Report. 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I'm John Northcott. This is CBC News.
4: 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I'm Jamie Poisson, and you are listening to Front Burner, CBC's daily news podcast on CBC Radio 1 and Sirius XM. 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
5: Hi, I'm Peter Armstrong, filling in for Jamie Poisson.
6: Mark Carney is now the only leader in the G7 to have plunged his economy into recession.
5: That's Conservative leader Pierre Poilievre, reacting to the news that Canada is, technically at least, in a recession after two quarters of economic decline. Donald Trump has also seized on the news, renewing his call for Canada to become the 51st state. But a lot of economists dispute that this is a recession at all. KPMG's chief economist wrote in a briefing note, "Is Canada in a recession? Probably not, but whatever you want to call it, it's not good." But look, the economy is weak right now. It was weak before the trade war. It's been made weaker by the tariffs, the threats, and the uncertainty. Most Canadians already feel that. We know from very personal experience the economy is in bad shape. So how deep is this ditch that we're in, and how can we get out? I'm joined by Francis Donald, Senior Vice President, Chief Economist at RBC, to sort that out. Francis, welcome back.
4: Thank you for having me.
5: So I've never loved the pedantic debates over the technical definition of recession, because I'm really not sure what it tells me. So what I want to do here is focus on what we do know. How concerned do you think Canadians should be about the state of the economy?
4: I don't think Canadians need economists to tell them what GDP is, to experience and know what's happening in their own economy. So I understand in the past few days how much focus there's been on this recession word. Canadians likely feel very validated by finally seeing something like headlines announcing that the country is in a recession, because it's validating to so many of the challenges that Canadians have been experiencing, from lack of affordability to food price increases to job markets that feel like they're just not running as well as they should. The challenge is that framing the economy as in a recession or not a recession is not particularly accurate, and I'm not sure it's helpful either. Economists are likely not going to call this a recession. I'm not even sure where this idea of technical recession comes from, because two quarters of negative GDP is not the definition.

0: definition of a recession in Canada or the United States. It's often viewed as a precondition. But in Canada, we call a recession a period where you have pronounced, persistent, and pervasive, three Ps, decline in real economic activity, which isn't playing out in the data, at least not in the past 6 months. Now, on one hand, economists are really keen to point out this isn't a formal recession. But on the other hand, it's challenging to be too dismissive of what is a period of very weak growth. It's also challenging, as an economist right now, to talk about the Canadian economy because there are some really good things going on. They're just likely to impact the economy with a long lag. A lot of the economy's focus and growing interest in a resource economy, for example, improving business sentiment, maybe actually some improved U.S.-Canada trade relations. We'll see where that lands. Those are going to be really helpful, but they're probably going to be more helpful later in 2027 and beyond. And so in the meantime, we have to navigate a year that's going to be, Peter, as they say, the kids say these days, very mid, low but positive growth that doesn't feel like it's particularly strong, with little pockets of strength and ongoing periods of weakness underneath it. But big picture, two things can be true at the same time. Canada cannot be in a formal recession, and yet Canada can also be experiencing real pain that shouldn't be ignored either.
1: Yeah. And I think that nuance is kind of what matters, right? Like everybody knows GDP is contracting. Unemployment is quite high. We lost, 100,000 jobs to start the year. What is the primary driver of that weakness? Is it mostly the uncertainty caused by the trade war?
0: Well, actually, I might push back a little bit. We've had some pretty low job creation in the country, but job creation is less firing. Usually when we think of lost jobs, we're thinking, you know, you get sent home at the end of the day, your job's not here, you're not getting a paycheck. But most of the weakness we've seen in Canada's job market has actually been low hiring, and particularly low hiring of young people, those who have less than 3 years experience. And that's really critical, because what we worry about is when people lose their job, they also lose an income. But if you're going from being a student to not finding that job, that has some serious social economic consequences, and we have to take that seriously, but it's not the same impact under the surface. Layoffs have actually been pretty low. This labor market in Canada has been described very similarly to the United States as a low fire, low hire type of environment, and that's likely to continue. And I like that because it effectively is a good way to describe a frozen economy. It's not that anything's going particularly bad in Canada. It's just that, well, frankly, there's not much of a growth engine behind anything. If you look at consumer spending in the first quarter, which apparently was a recession, spending rose 1.5%. That's pretty good. Business investment, when you look at things like softwares that are coming for and equipment purchases, those are higher going forward. So machinery did better. What pulled on the economy were things like a decline in residential investment. That's like lower broker commissions. And then we also had some one-off factors. For example, in the fourth quarter of last year, the government bought a ton of weapons. This quarter, they didn't buy very many. That's like if you went and bought three guitars last quarter, Peter, and this quarter you had none, we would say that was a pullback in your spending. But is it really a sign of things being problematic, or is it just lumpy? And then the most peculiar one is that we had a mechanical drag on growth because we had a big surge in import activity. The way that we calculate the impact of trade on the economy is net trade. So exports minus imports. Well, imports were really high. That's generally a signal of strength underneath the economy. So when we put all these stories together, what we're seeing is no real engines of growth for 2026, but enough one-off factors that can move the dial on this number we call GDP, both below and above 0%. One of the big problems I have with this recession call, binary, are we in a good economy or are we not in a good economy, is that frankly, the number came in at negative 0.1%. But if it had come in at plus 0.1%, there would be no recession headlines, and yet it would be virtually the same economy for most Canadians as they felt it. And underlying all of this, Peter, there's another big issue that we've had with GDP in this country, which is it has neglected to think about how that GDP is dispersed amongst Canadians. One of the big challenges that we had talking to Canadians about growth in about 2022 to 2024 is that the economy appeared to be doing great.

0: great. GDP growth was strong, but GDP growth per person, often called per capita GDP, was declining over that period. So individuals, by that measures, were experiencing recessions. That's in part because the population was becoming bigger. We had the same pie divided by more people. Now we're in the reverse situation. The pie itself might have shrunk by a very, very little amount, but we have fewer people consuming it. So in Q1, we had per capita growth that actually rose 0.9% quarter over quarter. So effectively, Peter, you can choose all sorts of different metrics to develop a narrative for how the Canadian economy is doing. Effectively, what we have to do at the end of the day is put them all together and say, where are the areas of strength? Where are the areas of weakness? And particularly right now, the key is to think out what is Canada going to look like in 2026 versus where it's going to be in 2028, and making sure we're aligning our expectations accordingly.
1: Before we get to what it's going to look like in 2028, can we just talk about one more thing that fits into that sea of contradictions? And in this case, it's rising food prices, but inflation in general. A lot of people talk to us every day, every week about how bad inflation is, how bad they're feeling it at the pumps, at the checkout counter. How much does the sort of broadly speaking CPI fit in to this conversation about where we're, the picture we're trying to paint of the Canadian economy right now?
0: Well, if you were thinking about economic health solely through the inflation lens, you would want to use a word like recession. That's not the formal definition of one. But if you wanted to express the pain that Canadians have experienced on the affordability side of it, I can understand why you'd be looking for something as bold as the big R word, as we describe it. Canadians have gone through the biggest price level shock in most of their lives, unless they were adults in the early 1970s and paying at that point in their life. And those numbers aren't going backwards. When we talk about the inflation numbers running around 2%, and the Bank of Canada may imply that this is a good and healthy level, we're not saying that you're going to go backwards. We're just saying you're going forwards, but at a slower pace than maybe what we saw in 2022. And now, problematically, we're dealing with the new price shocks at the pump, of course, and likely food prices are going to continue to rise. That's not a domestic issue. That's a global issue. It's happening to economies all over the world. And actually, we're experiencing a little bit less of the energy shock than our friends in Europe or Australia, for example. So distinguishing between those two factors is important, but it also complicates the story quite a bit. Because what we worry about is when prices get too high, prices in and of itself can create a pull on growth. Really simply, if you have to spend an extra $100 a month at the gas pump, you're likely to pull back in other areas. Let's say, oh, actually what we traditionally see is at first when people experience price level shocks like that, well, they dip into savings. And it's true. Canadians have been pulling down on savings while maintaining the same amount of spending. After that, we tend to see Canadians and Americans will leverage debt to try to maintain some level of spending. That's when you start to see credit cards start to rise. Or we don't have data on this, but one thing we think about a lot are those sort of spread out payment systems where, you know, you can buy a new TV and then spread the payments out over 12 months. Those are likely to get used as well. But you reach a tipping point where high prices start to mean you can't go to dinner anymore, or you're not taking the family vacation. Sometimes you see people pulling back on the amount of food they're buying. They tend to substitute first from beef to chicken over to peanut butter, which is one of the lowest cost forms of protein. And then you just see people pulling back more substantially as a whole. So when we think about affordability, we have to change the way we maybe measure and rank our economy away from what is your GDP number, which moves and gets impacted by things like weapons purchases and auto plants being retooled, with which pulled on Q1 number, and more towards what is the aggregate health of the economy and what is the aggregate potential for it.
1: And, you know, people like me go on the radio when the inflation numbers come out and talk about the headline rate of inflation as though it's one thing. But different households are feeling this in very different ways. Some increased costs mean they dip into savings a little bit. Some mean they have to go to the food bank to put food on the table for their kids. Is that gap growing right now in this moment?
0: So what we know from research is that, inflation doesn't hit all households proportionally, and particularly food price inflation and energy price inflation.

0: example, those hit lowest income Canadians most, and that's because they spend more of their income on those effective necessities. We know that Canadians are disproportionately impacted based on different types of inflation coming through. We also know that not all wage growth can keep up. It's very common in Canada and in the United States to say, well, in the past 5 years, prices may be up over 25%, but so too are wages. And that's true in aggregate, but it's not true for low and middle income Canadians who have experienced more inflation and less wage growth under the surface. And maybe one last point on this, Peter, which is we also talk in aggregates, not just across households, but across the country.
1: Right.
0: And we see different inflation rates and different growth rates across all of the provinces. We expect Alberta this year to grow at 2.5 times the national average. They're benefiting from higher energy prices, population inflows, investment that is actually rising, not falling. So this recession narrative is far less applicable in a place like Alberta than it is in Ontario, where unemployment rates are still quite high.
1: I want to start talking about that opportunity because that GDP report that came out that set off this whole debate and showed the economy contracted also gave us the flash estimate for what Statistics Canada thinks is going to happen in April. And April's flash estimate shows a pretty healthy rebound. So, some even saying, sure, we might be have been in a recession, but we're probably already out of it. How much of that rebound we are expecting to see in April is simply the rising price of oil due to the ongoing situation in the Strait of Hormuz and the war in Iran?
0: Well, we've already seen March data is looking better, and April, I'll remind you, was 2 months ago. We also have forward-looking data. So I have data that tells me where layoffs will probably be in July or August, and all of this culmination of data is looking better. I have to put a big asterisk on this as well, however, because data gets revised. It's entirely possible that that Q1 number, in part because it was so tiny, actually gets revised upwards. Now, with that as a massive caveat, most of our data tells that the economy is going to grow a little below 1% this year. That's not great. And yet, it comes with a giant asterisk that there are several things that are being done in the economy, particularly from a federal and provincial government level, that highly suggest that 2027 will start to look a lot better. And this is where I struggle when I talk about Canada, because we are fairly optimistic that 2027 and beyond is going to start showing a different type of Canadian economy, one where productivity starts to improve, one where AI implementation starts to take hold, one where the labor market starts to balance more, and we start leveraging some of the fantastic resources in a responsible and sustainable way that could create a very solid growth path for Canada, one that could be close to the envy of the world. That's in the data, but we got to get there. And getting there means traversing most of 2026 and into 2027. So when we say we're cautiously optimistic based on things we see, such as a pickup in business confidence that's coming forward, higher energy prices, we've got the benefits of those rate cuts from the Bank of Canada that are starting to filter through the system and very low layoffs. Well, that's good news, but it's only enough good news to get us close to, a little under 1%. If I told you made $100 this year and next year you'd make $101, you wouldn't feel like that's much of a race.
1: So if it's a recession, it's a very shallow one. Pierre Poilievre has been saying, Canada's the only G7 country that has slipped into a recession.
2: The Prime Minister's obviously been hiding from all of you since the devastating news that we were all saddened to learn on Friday that Canada was the only country in the G7 to have fallen into a recession.
1: And I ask about this because a key part of the pitch from Mark Carney over the last few months has been that
3: we are forecast to be the second fastest growing economy in the G7 over the course of the next few years.
1: And using that as a way to lure in foreign investment, direct foreign investment into some of these bigger projects that they're trying to work on here. How did Canada sort of go from the second fastest growing economy in the G7 to the first to slip into a recession? And I think more to the point, what does that tell those pools of foreign capital about the potential for investment here in Canada?
0: Well, Peter, it's not a recession.

0: We have to completely eradicate this idea that two quarters of negative GDP is a recession. If we go forward and the economy does much worse, that could happen. It's not our base case. Could we see, you know, oil prices fictionally, let's just say fictionally, surge much higher, Canadians get hit, they pull back on spending, the labor market weakens? That would be a recession. It could very well develop into that. If the U.S. economy or there was some form of very persistent financial market disruptions, that could pull on people's wealth and create a recession. But this should not be a discussion of if we're in a recession right now. We do not hit the definitions. So we gotta stop even asking that question.
1: I get that. But it is out there and people are talking about it. And you go to these rooms full of foreign capital and investment firms that are asking you about the situation in Canada, and they're reading the same thing too. So I guess my question is, what are their questions about this? Okay. And what is your answer to
0: them? So what's really fascinating is the case for Canada to attract foreign capital and investment has very little to do with what growth was doing in 2025 or 2026. It has entirely to do with the potential for where Canada can be in 5 to 10 years.
2: This government's been in the process of laying the foundations for a stronger, more resilient, more independent Canadian economy. That process is settling in during that time as we make major investments, major changes. As we do all that, the data is going to be uneven.
1: That was part of my conversation with Francis Donald, Senior Vice President and Chief Economist at RBC. If you want to listen to the full episode, you can find Front Burner wherever you get your podcasts or on YouTube. I'm Peter Armstrong. Thanks for listening.

0: This is CBC News. From CBC Toronto, it is 5:30 in Toronto, 16 degrees and mainly clear right now. Good morning. I'm Kirthana Sasitharan. The Carney government has a new agreement with Alberta on carbon pricing, but there's already signs it's not working as it should. Today, a new analysis shows that it would do little to reduce carbon pollution from oil and gas facilities, and it could leave Canada further away from its climate goals. David Thurton has more.
1: Carbon pricing is really important, industrial carbon pricing.
2: Because Dave Sawyer with the Canadian Climate Institute has been looking at the numbers, modeling the impact of Ottawa's new carbon pricing deal with Alberta. 3 weeks ago, Prime Minister Mark Carney said his deal with Premier Danielle Smith would fix her province's broken system for pricing carbon emissions.
3: This is Alberta and Canada coming together. It's about having a carbon market that functions.
2: But a new analysis from the Canadian Climate Institute is skeptical. It found that even with the new changes, Canada won't be any further along on previous commitments to reduce its carbon footprint.
1: The emission reductions we're getting out of the deal are not really significant.
2: And that's the optimistic scenario. If both Carney and Alberta follow through on an oil pipeline to the West Coast, any potential emission reduction would be lost, leaving Canada further from achieving its climate targets. David Thurton, CBC News, Ottawa.
0: The U.S. House of Representatives has approved a resolution to block President Donald Trump from continuing his war against Iran.
4: On this vote, the yeas are 215 and the nays are 208. The concurrent resolution is adopted.
0: The Republicans hold a majority in the House, but four Republicans voted with the Democrats in favor of the War Powers Resolution. It directs Trump to pull U.S. troops unless Congress declares war or authorizes the use of military force. The resolution now moves to the U.S. Senate. Well, a Toronto man has been found guilty of second-degree murder in the killing of a filmmaker whose body was found in a trash compactor of a Liberty Village townhouse complex in June of 2023. A jury found Quatran guilty in the death of Riaz Habib yesterday. Tran's wife, Isabel Nguyen, was found guilty of accessory after the fact to manslaughter and indignity to a human body. Habib lived in a condo townhouse above Tran. The court heard that the two had been in a dispute over barbecue smoke coming up from Tran's balcony. Well, Toronto police say four new arrests have been made in connection with a series of alleged hate-motivated attacks targeting members of the Jewish community in Toronto's West End. The incidents happened April 30th and May 7th in the Bathurst Street and Lawrence Avenue West.

0: neighborhood. Chief Superintendent Catherine Stevenson.
1: We know the profound effect incidents like this have on the community. Beyond the individuals directly involved, they create fear, anxiety, and uncertainty for countless others who see themselves reflected in the victims.
0: The new arrests include two adult men, one teenage boy and one teenage girl. Another man was previously arrested in relation to the investigation. Police say two suspects remain outstanding, both believed to be youths. They also plan to increase visibility in the Bathurst and Shepherd area ahead of this weekend's Walk for Israel. Well, Ontario's finance minister says there will be flexibility when it comes to rules requiring civil servants to be in the office during FIFA game days. That comes as unions representing the workers say the policy is too rigid and confusing. Queen's Park reporter Sean Jeffords has the story.
2: We're providing that flexibility, and we're going to continue to move forward.
3: Finance Minister Peter Bethlenfalvy on how the government will approach FIFA game days this month for civil servants. Some will be allowed to work from home and avoid the anticipated traffic and transit disruptions. It's a brief exemption to the province's controversial order that all civil servants work from the office 5 days a week.
2: And our government has always been clear since day one, there's flexibility, there's allowance for circumstances.
3: In January, a government policy ordering all 60,000 public servants to return to the office full-time came into effect. It was a change in policy that angered public servants who had previously had hybrid work weeks. Union leaders say the government has not communicated the FIFA exemptions well, confusing workers. Dave Bulmer represents administrators and supervisors in the civil service. He says the World Cup just highlights a broader problem with the policy.
4: Having a blanket policy against remote work just doesn't make sense. In an urban center like Toronto, there's always going to be considerations.
3: The government has defended the policy, saying it increases collaboration across the public service. Sean Jeffords, CBC News, Toronto.
0: A look at the weather for Toronto today. A mix of sun and cloud with some winds expected this afternoon. The high today is 30. Right now in Toronto, it is 16 degrees and mainly clear.
5: Good morning, everyone. I'm Chris Glover, and this is Metro Morning. Nice to have you along with us on a Thursday, June 4th. And of course, Jennifer Allen is here on this beautiful day as well. Good morning, Jennifer.
6: Good morning, Chris. Westbound 401 gets busy from the 412 to west of it, what we usually see in the morning. But it's another slow commute if you're headed west of the city approaching Highway 6 South. And this is due to construction blocking the two left lanes with a slowdown for about 3 kilometers as you approach. The eastbound 401 gets busy east of Mavis to Huron, Ontario in the collectors. The two right lanes are closed for construction, and you'll find the ramps from Mavis as well as from Huron, Ontario to the eastbound 401 are closed. And then in the area of Yonge, the two right lanes are listed as closed in the collectors due to construction. I'm not seeing any delays in that area. This is also including the ramp from northbound Bayview. But again, things appear to be working quite well through that area, so it may be wrapped up at this point. Eastbound 403 in Mississauga, you'll find the two left lanes closed east of Mississauga to towards Mavis, as well as the HOV lane, and this is due to construction. And there is a slowdown there as you head through the area, but it appears to be getting smaller, Chris, so things actually may be wrapping up in that area as well.
5: Okay, well, that's a good thing. It doesn't sound like the commute is off to too rough of a start, although I do realize it is 5:36, so very early out there, certainly. But maybe a good day to take a bike to work. Obviously, the weather is going to be beautiful for it. This is Bike Month. Apparently, there's a month for everything. This is Bike Month. And today, in fact, is a group commute for Bike to Work Day. So a lot of people in our city might be taking an extra advantage to bike to work. Have you ever biked to your work, Kirsten?
0: No, I haven't. I've lived close enough at times, but no, I haven't.
5: Okay, you've always been a walker, driver?
0: I'm an avid walker. Okay. I'll walk like 8 kilometers
5: really?
0: If I needed to. I will. I genuinely will. Let's be honest, during the summertime and when the weather is favorable. But yeah, avid walker.
5: Is this power walking? Is this leisurely walk? Like, are you smelling the roses? What are you doing?
0: No, it's power walking for sure. I'm a transit person. I don't mind driving, but I really like taking transit. I really like walking, and that's sort of my vice.
5: Yeah. Jennifer, how about for you? Have you ever had a job where you had to commute long distances?
6: Commute long distances. I was always able to do it by public transit. Biking to work's

0: specifically, I've always lived just far enough away that it's like I would be biking really, really early in the morning. And for me here, I mean, it would be easy getting to work on a bike mm-hmm. because it's all downhill. It's getting back up the hill that always deterred me. So I've always used public transit
1: I live very close to the station, so I'm incredibly lucky that I get to walk to work. Mm. But my walk is about 10 minutes, sometimes I will still hop on one of the city bikes and get in here faster. Quickly enough. But it's not just going to be regular citizens out there. The mayor is also going to be biking, so we'll track her bike journey as well. That's at 7:15 from Bay Street and Charles Street, and then they are going to end at Nathan Phillips Square with several other bikers who are taking up this opportunity. And I also noticed that the media is going to get a tour today of the City of Toronto, Toronto Port Authority, and Waterfront Toronto operating the York Bay Marine Services. So this is going to be that east-west water shuttle pilot, a seasonal service that's going to be designed to actually use Toronto's harbor to move people. So we got bikes, we've also got water taxis, and now we'll have this shuttle pilot. And I think that's a really unique way to think about transit in our city. I don't know if you saw, I was with Marketplace this past season.
2: Mm-hmm, I remember.
1: My first episode was looking at how people commute around the country, and we were trying to find Canada's worst commute. No surprise, the worst commute. Actually, the top several. We're all here.
2: Really?
1: Yeah, sorry to tell you. Newsflash here at 5:39 in the morning. But no, yeah. Toronto's traffic and congestion was obviously ranked the worst, and we used all this data to compile it. But as a part of that episode, we thought it would be interesting to actually put the modes of transport mm-hmm. to a test and to race it out. Mm-hmm. So we had a transit user. I was that transit user, and I came in dead last on this little race. We also had a driver who did not win, but did pretty well, and took the Gardiner and was mm-hmm. on that route. And then we also had a biker who could have done very well, but the host that we had in that role was from Calgary, and I think she got lost on the route. Otherwise, she probably would
2: have. That test needs to be redone.
1: Yeah, she probably would have won. And then we also had David Common as part of this race.
2: Wow.
1: And we thought it would be fun to put David in a boat. So David raced along the harbor while we were all on the mainland. And at the end of that episode, you find out that David Common won that race. So yet another, yeah, I know, how infuriating is that?
2: Oh, that's so annoying.
1: But on top of everything, it just kind of highlighted the fact that there are so many different transit options out there. Boats may be a good one. So it's nice to see that the City of Toronto, in partnership with all these other groups, are putting together this shuttle pilot. And we'll have to see how that goes. I am Chris Glover. It is 5:41, and we want to get you now to the Business Digest with Dan McGarvey.
3: Good morning. Prime Minister Mark Carney says the federal government will bring in legislation to do more about forced labor in global supply chains. That follows a proposal by the Trump administration to impose an additional 10% tariff on imports from Canada and lots of other countries over concerns about countries that might use forced labor. Goods that comply with the Canada-US-Mexico Agreement, or CUSMA, would be exempt from the proposed tariff. Carney said the new tariffs weren't a surprise and wouldn't impact the vast majority of Canadian exports to the US. The federal government says it will direct the CRTC to review a recent decision to make big streaming services contribute 15% of their Canadian revenues to support Canadian content. Ottawa plans to issue a new policy direction on the implementation of the Online Streaming Act and will instead provide $600 million to Canada's audio and audiovisual industries. Now, the move follows criticism from the Motion Picture Association and concerns raised by the U.S. ambassador to Canada over the increased financial obligations on foreign streaming companies. While Cabinet can't directly overturn the CRTC ruling, it can instruct the regulator on how to apply the Online Streaming Act going forward. In other news, thousands of Chinese-made electric vehicles have started arriving in Canada, but not much is expected to change just yet in terms of new choices for consumers. Nearly 3,000 Chinese-manufactured

0: EVs landed in the country last month, but they're mostly Teslas, which Canadians are already pretty familiar with. Dan Park, CEO of Clutch, an online vehicle retailer in Canada, says Canadians will be a bit more excited when they can see and buy new brands of EVs.
1: Even Carney himself wasn't fully sure of which brands were coming across the border, but I think people are speculating that at some point they would come over. Things like the BYD or the Xiaomi cars that are Chinese branded, from what I've seen, are certainly seems like high quality vehicles at very low prices.
0: Canada's allowing up to 49,000 Chinese EVs into the country annually. Ottawa reached a tariff quota deal with China on EVs in exchange for Beijing dropping some duties on Canadian canola. And finally,
2: for just 149 rupees an hour, the startup is called Carryman. The founders.
3: लोगों ने लोगों का समय खरीदना शुरू कर दिया. दिल्ली में एक स्टार्टअप आया है जिसका नाम है Carryman.
4: ये ना वाला ना नहीं वंदे शॉपिंग.
0: A new startup in India has taken social media in that country by storm. The company takes care of some of the small shopping-related inconveniences that everyone hates: carrying heavy bags, standing in lines, and even shopping itself. Carryman is a new company in the Indian capital, Delhi, focused on busy outdoor markets and shopping areas. So for about $2 Canadian per hour, customers can drop by a kiosk in the street and have someone literally carry their bags and access add-ons like someone to push a stroller or charge a cell phone and even hold an umbrella for you. The slogan they use is "You shop, we carry," and the startup's now gone viral. It's got people talking about the ethics of outsourcing menial work as well as the idea of creating full-time jobs. The company says the majority of their clients so far have been pregnant women, mothers with young children, the elderly, and the disabled. For CBC Radio, I'm Dan McGarvey.
5: Dan, thank you so much. The time right now is 5:45, and I'm Chris Glover. 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All right, now let's play a track for you. Brampton's Jesse Reyes will have a new album out very soon. It's called A Little Vengeance, and from it, this is Your Heartbeat.

For what? For new love? I wanna move on. You can't leave me with all these memories. I've been rinsing all of these memories.

0: in a Monday night social media post. He wrote 51st State alongside an article about the Canadian economy hitting a technical recession. Now the U.S. ambassador to Canada, Pete Hoekstra, is in hot water for amplifying that post. Here's what Hoekstra told reporters in Quebec City today when asked, or yesterday when asked about Trump's message.
1: Is Canada the 51st state of...
2: I've said that ever since I've been here. That's a great discussion for the president and the prime minister to have. They will set that policy. I have no instructions on the 51st state. If the president and the prime minister want to have that discussion, they can have that discussion, not me.
3: Why did you repost this tweet when you are here in Quebec? When you are here?
2: Because if actually you had a media that did its job, you would find out that as the president's representative to Canada, I present the president's views, the United States' views to Canada. I don't do all mechanically. I don't do all the reposting and retweeting myself. My understanding is we repost 100% of the president's tweets that deal with Canada. I know the story that this reporter would have written if I hadn't retweeted it. Distance between ambassador and president. No, I represent the president of the United States. He sent that tweet out over the weekend or Monday. We don't work with timing and all of that. We retweet it, you know, within 24 hours of the president sending a message, sending America's message and how he feels about Canada, and being fully transparent with Canadians about what the president says. I represent the president of the United States of America. My job is here is to promote America's views and the views of the president of the United States and not my personal views. Okay? Great. Thank you.
0: All right. That was U.S. Ambassador to Canada, Pete Hoekstra, speaking to reporters in Quebec City. Prime Minister Mark Carney shrugged off Trump's latest jab, saying he's, quote, not going to respond or react to everything that he posts. At 5:51, I'm Chris Glover, and you're listening to Metro Morning. Rent prices in Canada have been climbing steadily over the past 5 years. That's been making it harder for anyone on a tight budget to afford a place to live. But now, in many parts of Canada, vacancies are rising, and some landlords are lowering their prices and even offering incentives. In her latest series, Renting in Canada, personal finance columnist Rubina Ahmed-Haq breaks down what prospective tenants can expect.
4: Canadians love to talk about renting. I put a call out on Facebook. I wanted to hear from apartment seekers about their experience looking for a home. The reaction was, and I'm not putting this lightly, overwhelming. From how hard it is to find a safe and clean place to live, to landlords saying they can't find good quality tenants anymore, to real estate agents saying now is the time to secure a lease, everyone has an opinion.
5: We've been actively looking for a place for the last 2 or 3 months, I'd like to say.
4: Raquel Bahadur came to Canada 4 years ago. He lives in Vancouver and is looking to upsize his apartment for him and his wife. Bahadur says that after years of rent increases, he is seeing prices starting to fall, but cautions that many deals come with a caveat.
5: We've seen rents coming down, but what we're also seeing is this weird trend where landlords are trying to give offers where they say you've got 2 months free, you've got 1 month free, or you've got your free month prorated into the rent.
4: In this deal, Bahadur says you go back to paying higher rent. So in the long term, there is little savings. A new report by the real estate consulting firm Urbanation in partnership with rentals.ca finds that move-in incentives have become a key factor for renters searching for a new home and for property owners looking to attract tenants. Sean Hildebrand is the president of Urbanation.
6: The rental market has definitely shifted. If you look at asking rents across the country, they've been declining on a year-over-year basis for 19 months in a row as of April. They fell about 5% year over year. They've decreased on average by about 8% from where they were a couple of years ago.
4: Hildebrand says the steepest decreases are in places like Vancouver and Toronto, which saw the biggest spike in rent prices in the last

0: few years. Hildebrand says the main driver is population decline. A curb on immigration means fewer newcomers to Canada. Also, more purpose-built rentals provide more options for rent seekers. All of this at a time when more landlords are struggling to pay their mortgages because they bought when home prices peaked and when interest rates were low. He recommends that tenants look for deals and incentives because there is a good chance they're going to get them.
1: Landlords are having to be flexible in this market environment, and they realize that they're competing against other buildings that have come up. They're competing against condos, and so with rents falling, you need to be accommodative to renters that are coming in. So for renters that are looking to leverage that, I'd say, you know, show comparable incentives at other buildings, show comparable rents, and try to use that to your advantage.
2: There's simply more supply and less demand.
0: Andy Wong has been investing in real estate in Vancouver since 2008. He has seen the market change dramatically. He says getting good quality tenants who pay on time is getting harder. Wong says some landlords are offering incentives like free Wi-Fi, utilities included, and even a few months free rent. His strategy is different.
2: We're basically competing on price, so our rent is 20% below last year. Yeah, rents are down about 30% from their peak. Before, we could rent a two-bed, one-bath unit for $2,300. Now we're looking at $1,700, including utilities and Wi-Fi.
0: Right now, it's a renter's market. And for anyone currently renting, approaching your landlord to reduce the rent could be an easy way to save money. Tenants just need to be prepared to ask for what they want. For CBC Radio, I'm Rubina Ahmed-Huck.
3: And I am Chris Glover. Thank you for listening to Metro Morning on this Thursday morning. We are set for a really beautiful day in the city of Toronto. If you're just waking up right now, it's already 16 degrees and the sun is just peeking up. So we'll give you a song as you wake up there. Pabo Bryson with his song, Same Old Love.

0: All right, and that was Peebo Bryson with Same Old Love. The legendary R&B artist died yesterday at the age of 75. But his music, of course, will live on. And at 5:58, let's get Jennifer in.
1: Eastbound Gardner, we have emergency maintenance. We're closing the two right lanes from Islington to Park Lawn. It's slow from Kipling towards that Park Lawn area. 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
2: Toronto police announced four new arrests yesterday in connection to a series of alleged hate-motivated attacks targeting the Jewish community.
0: And we had that conversation yesterday about youth unemployment in our city, the reality for young job seekers. Obviously, it's very intense out there. The latest stats across the country show that just over 14% of young people are unemployed. Here in our city, it's even more dramatic than that. Coming up, we'll talk to the host of CBC Street Sense about what they're looking into.
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7: This is World Report. Good morning, I'm John Northcott. We have an update on a CBC investigation into AI deepfakes of dozens of Canadian women. As the number of alleged victims grows, the wife of one of the accused is speaking out in support of them. Multiple women have told CBC News they feel violated and terrified after learning pictures of themselves were manipulated into nude and violent imagery using artificial intelligence. The CBC's Kayla Hounsell has been speaking with Gwen Frankton about the man she thought she knew.
8: I would say loving and amiable relationship.
9: Gwen Frankton says she met Stephen Lowe, her husband of 21 years, in Nunavut. They eventually moved to Ottawa before settling in Maitland, Nova Scotia, a small village around 85 kilometers north of Halifax. In the early hours of a snowy February morning, the police showed up at her door to arrest her husband.
8: That was a total shock. And at the beginning, inexplicable.
9: Frankton is now in the process of filing for divorce. Lowe is facing dozens of charges, including harassment, uttering threats, possessing and publishing obscene material, as well as child sexual abuse material. The allegations have not been proven in court. A second man, Peter Van Beek, is also facing charges. Inspector Pascal Labine is with the Ottawa Police Service, the lead agency in the case.
10: We are now in excess of 50 victims in this particular case, and I wouldn't be surprised that additional charge may also be laid.
9: Frankton says as a spouse who is neither accused nor a named victim, it's been difficult to access information.
8: Throughout this process, I felt sometimes as if I was the only person that ever had this happen to them, but that cannot be true.
9: She is speaking out, hoping to start a conversation about supports available for people who are not formally victims of alleged crime, but remain deeply affected. Kayla Hounsell, CBC News, Halifax.
7: In a few hours, Prime Minister Mark Carney will be in Toronto to unveil Canada's long-awaited National Artificial Intelligence Strategy. Ottawa says the plan will introduce new measures to ensure AI is developed safely and securely. It will also aim to improve the daily lives of Canadians. Carney will deliver the details at 10:45 a.m. Eastern, followed by a tour of a local AI research institute where he will meet with scientists. Israel and Lebanon say they've agreed to a ceasefire again. Representatives from both countries met in Washington to seal the deal aimed at halting attacks from both Israel and the militant group Hezbollah. The announcement comes after several weeks of heavy fighting. The CBC's Willie Lowry is in northern Israel with the latest.
11: Lawrence Tendler looks out across a valley from a viewpoint in the northern Israeli community of Malkiah. The shimmering lights of the Lebanese village of Bint Jebel are just visible in the distance. After weeks of heavy fighting between the Israeli military and Hezbollah, diplomats from Israel and Lebanon agreed to a ceasefire. But Tendler says it could all fall apart in seconds.
12: So you're safe here, you know, you can see it's safe, but everything's fragile, you know, it can change. But it's safe here.
11: In a statement,

0: The U.S. State Department, who brokered the deal, said, quote, the ceasefire is contingent on a complete cessation of Hezbollah fire and the evacuation of all Hezbollah operatives from the South Litani sector. It's not the first time that Hezbollah has been ordered to stop operating from south of the Litani River, a waterway that cuts across much of southern Lebanon and at times is 30 kilometers away from the Israeli border. Under the agreement, the Lebanese armed forces will begin taking control of the area by establishing a series of pilot zones in the hopes it will eventually replace Hezbollah and lead to a lasting and comprehensive peace. Hezbollah has still not commented on the ceasefire. Meanwhile, the Israeli military and Hezbollah continue to trade fire. The UN says a peacekeeper in Lebanon was killed and two others injured in shelling. Willie Lowry, CBC News, near Hanita, Israel.
1: Meanwhile, the U.S. House of Representatives passes a resolution to keep President Donald Trump from taking more military action against Iran.
2: On this vote, the yeas are 215 and the nays are 208. The concurrent resolution is adopted.
1: The measure requires the president to withdraw U.S. forces or get congressional approval to continue the war. Four Republicans sided with the Democrats to pass the measure. The non-binding resolution is a sign that Trump's party may be growing frustrated with the stalled military campaign. Canada and its Five Eyes partners are warning that Chinese spies are posing as recruiters on sites like LinkedIn and Indeed. A new security alert says operatives are using fake job postings to target current and former government and military personnel. Applicants are often asked to write trial reports for money, a tactic meant to trick them into revealing state secrets. The Chinese embassy in London strongly denies the claims, calling them malicious slander. The Vegas Golden Knights head into the second game of the Stanley Cup Final tonight, up 1-0 against the Carolina Hurricanes. At the center of their championship run is Canadian goaltender Carter Hart. His journey has been both highly successful on the ice and deeply controversial off of it. Karen Pauls reports.
3: The booing started early in Game 1 of the Stanley Cup Finals. The chanting followed. Carolina Hurricanes fans watching goaltender Carter Hart on hockey's biggest stage.
4: It was really nice to see the Canes fans chanting no means no.
3: Kelly Favreau is a survivor of sexual assault and co-founder of a group called Beyond the Verdict.
4: It shows that the fans are now starting to realize the NHL isn't really holding anyone accountable right now.
3: Hart was one of five players from Canada's 2018 World Junior team charged with sexual assault after a Hockey Canada event celebrating their victory. He, Michael McLeod, Alex Formanton, Dylan Dubé, and Cal Foote were acquitted of all charges. The judge ruled the allegations lacked sufficient credibility to warrant conviction. NHL Commissioner Gary Bettman described the players' conduct like this.
5: Abhorrent, reprehensible, horrific, and unacceptable.
3: But after the league cleared them to play, Vegas snapped up Hart.
6: I think fans want to see their team win.
3: Mark Anderson is a sports reporter for the Associated Press in Las Vegas.
6: And you could say, well, the courts didn't find him guilty, so why should I blame him?
3: While the debate follows Hart off the ice, his success on it has been undeniable. Vegas is now just three wins away from winning the Stanley Cup, and Hart is in the running for the Conn Smythe Trophy, awarded to the team's playoff MVP. Karen Pauls, CBC News, Winnipeg.
1: A manhunt is back on in northern Saskatchewan after police released two suspects without charges. The pair were arrested Monday following a shooting on the remote Pelican Narrows First Nation that left a 28-year-old woman dead near a local clinic. The Peter Ballantyne Cree Nation says community schools will stay closed for the rest of the week. Nova Scotia's Education Department is removing a short story from an online grade 12 English course after it was found to include a racist term. The Ernest Hemingway story uses the N-word 12 times. Leaders in the province's black community say they are angry and frustrated that the text ever made it into a classroom. Allie Thompson reports.
7: Quite frankly, I'm tired of having this conversation.
8: Kesa Monroe Anderson is a professor at Acadia University's School of Education. She says she is feeling angry and confused after discovering a self-guided online

0: grade 12 English class included Ernest Hemingway's The Killers. The 1920s short story uses the N-word 12 times. Monroe Anderson is questioning how that happened.
1: Where was the rigor for this text? Where was the humanity?
0: The short story was removed after a parent, who is also a CBC journalist, brought it to the attention of the course mentor. Nova Scotia's education department declined an interview and refused to answer specific questions. An email statement says the province has several processes to guide how resources are brought into classrooms, and they must pass a bias evaluation. But former principal Martin Morrison says it doesn't appear that guidance was followed.
2: It just kind of widens the distrust of Black learners specifically, right?
0: So youth worker Dennis Adams says he's disgusted when he sees the N-word. And the way it's used in this short story is derogatory.
3: There's, a second-class citizenship effect.
0: Adams says he hopes shedding light on the situation sparks conversation about which sensitive texts are appropriate for classrooms. Ali Thompson, CBC News, Halifax.
4: And that is the latest national and international news from World Report. I'm John Northcott. This is CBC News.
5: Good morning, everyone. I'm Chris Glover, and this is Metro Morning for Thursday, June 4th. And a really beautiful day it's looking like again today, 16 degrees already. And Jennifer is here, as always, to help us get updated on how traffic and transit is looking. Good morning, Jennifer.
6: Good morning, Chris. Well, construction is clearing around the city. We had some on the eastbound 403 in the area of Erin Mills, and as well as eastbound 401 near Mavis in the collectors. Everything has opened up along with the ramps, the lanes and ramps in that area. Westbound 401 has also cleared from construction approaching Highway 6 South, which is gone. And we had some earlier heavy delays approaching Highway 6 South, but they have now eased. Toronto bound QEW slows from the Burlington Skyway to Brant and approaching here on Ontario to Dixie and over to the Gardner, heading eastbound. That slows from Kipling towards Park Lawn due to construction in the process of clearing from the two right lanes. Here's Kirthan Asasitharan.
7: A Toronto man has been found guilty of second-degree murder in the killing of a filmmaker whose body was found in a trash compactor of a Liberty Village townhouse complex back in June of 2023. So we're following that story. And Ontario's finance minister says there will be flexibility when it comes to rules requiring civil servants to be in the office during FIFA games. Now, that all comes as unions representing the workers say the policy is too rigid and confusing.
5: All right. Kirthana, thank you very much. And I want to pick up now on a conversation that we had yesterday on Metro Morning. We were talking about how hard it can be for young people, especially students, to find work these days. The latest data from Statistics Canada shows that this is a national problem. Youth unemployment is at just over 14%, which is notably higher than the pre-pandemic average, which hovered a couple of percentage points lower, around 11%. Another set of figures from the Fraser Institute that we were reporting yesterday morning is that here in Toronto, one in five young people are unemployed. So with summer job season underway, the team at CBC Street Sense recently went to Wonderlead, a student leadership conference, to find out how these young people were thinking about work. One of the hosts of Street Sense, Hannah Hermiliada, joins me now. Good morning, Hannah.
8: Hi, good morning, Chris.
5: All right, so paint this picture for me. What did you hear yesterday from students?
8: Okay, well, to set the scene, we were at Canada's Wonderland and just surrounded by rides. So like every 2 seconds, it was roller coaster, kids screaming. But it was super fun, though. And honestly, just like talking to students in that setting was the highlight. And I was actually surprised by how strong their opinions are, even about the jobs they don't want.
9: So many kids, they try to be lifeguards, and you have to spend so much time through the training process. It's just not worth it, honestly. Even though the pay is decent, I just feel like it takes too much time.
10: Anything in appliances, because I'm so bad at that. We have like tech courses at our school, and we get taught about the benefits of like more hands-on jobs. And one of our teachers constantly reminds us that we could get hand arthritis, so I don't want that.
8: Yeah, I was not thinking about hand arthritis in high school. So that was interesting to hear.
5: Yeah, no, I certainly was not.

0: But either, and you're right to be surprised that these kids seem to have some strong opinions there, and they also sound pretty responsible. How old were these students?
1: So Germahar was the one talking about lifeguarding, and he's only 15, but most of the others were grade 11 and grade 12. Even later, I did a quick poll in a group of 20 students, and 15 had summer jobs lined up.
0: Wow, okay. That must be surprising, especially with youth unemployment as high as it is right now.
1: For sure. I mean, we were at a leadership conference, so these students were definitely a little extra motivated, but I found it kind of cool how they were using their resources.
2: I'm going to be kind of like a bike instructor at this camp called Pedalheads. I found out while I was surfing on Indeed.
3: I actually asked my coach, like, hey, do you need any extra help? Now I help kids 4 to 8 years old learn basketball, play basketball.
4: So I'm going to be a cashier at a farmer's market called Hurley's. And I learned about it through my sibling, who also worked there, as a strawberry picker.
5: I'm working as a camp counselor. It is a neighborhood camp, so from ages 4 to 12, we run activities and different kinds of events with them.
1: So a lot of what they said tracks with the first job tips that we actually share on Street Sense.
0: Yeah, I'm loving this segment so much because I think for a lot of us, it's reminding us maybe of our first jobs. Mine happened to be a lifeguard as well as one of your characters that we just heard from there.
1: Yeah.
0: And so for those of us who are a little bit further away from that kind of first job as a young person, what were some of the tips that you were doling out?
1: Well, first, let me just say this is always easier said than done. But we always encourage things like volunteering first because it could turn into work later. And also network through family, friends, and coaches and make job sites like Indeed work harder for you. Like Adelisa is the first student we just heard, and she filled out a questionnaire so jobs matching her interests would get emailed directly to her from Indeed.
0: Okay, and so these kids seem pretty on top of things, as you were saying. Were you this strategic about jobs in high school, Hannah? Not to call you out too much.
1: Yeah, I wouldn't say strategic, but I was definitely resourceful. I did my co-op position at Shoppers Drug Mart, which later ended up turning into a part-time job. But actually, COVID put an end to that, which, you know, was fine. It wasn't my dream job per se, but it was something. Actually, I did ask students about this, too.
5: What's your dream summer job?
4: Probably like working with cats. I like cats.
3: Assistant maybe for a doctor or being beside patients, something like that. When I grow older, I want to be a pharmacist too. So if I could get a pharmacy job, that would be lovely.
2: I have been seeing a lot of TikToks of like the BevCart girlies, and I really want to do that. Like it seems so fun. Like it seems like a great way to also like meet different people. And also the paycheck is pretty big, I'm pretty sure. So yeah.
1: I love how TikTok got a shout out because, of course, it did.
0: Yeah, no kidding. Okay, and explain for anybody here who bridged this generational potential divide, a BevCart girly, explain that for everybody.
1: Yeah, I got you. It's basically just the people on golf courses that drive around with the beverage cart serving drinks to players, and it's become this whole aesthetic online.
0: Okay, and so did you also talk to students still trying to figure out what jobs they might want to do?
1: Yeah, there was a split for sure. You know, some are saying, it's summer, I want to hang out with my friends and just enjoy being free. And others want jobs but don't know how to break in yet. But overall, most of them seemed pretty optimistic that if they put in the work, they could land work.
0: All right, well, that's good. And then, so as you kind of sit back and reflect on all these conversations, how did you leave feeling about this generation in terms of workers?
1: Well, I can't speak for the entire generation, but I was pretty impressed by how intentional these students already are. I mean, they understand that finding a job takes huge effort and they're using connections around them. You know, they're thinking about lifestyle, pay, flexibility, and saving up for post-secondary. And at the same time, some of them can afford to just have a high school summer. And that balance was actually really cool to hear.
0: Yeah, for sure. All right. Well, Hannah, thank you so much for coming on the program this morning.
1: Thanks for having me.
0: And you can find more from Hannah and her co-hosts at Street Sense on TikTok, Instagram, and YouTube, and right here on Metro Morning sometimes as well. They help students learn how to earn, spend, and shop smarter. And at 6:18, I'm Chris Glover. 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Let's get Jennifer back into the conversation.
6: Delays are building around the city. Eastbound 401 gets busy east of Mississauga Road through Mavis in the Express from the 410 to east of Dixie.

0: in the collectors, digs into the 400 in both the express and collectors, and at the end of the eastbound 401 ramp to northbound 400, it appears we've got a stalled vehicle on the left shoulder, and it's causing that ramp to slow. Westbound 401 gets busy from the 412 towards Salem, west of McCowan, through to Kennedy in the express, and then beyond that, I'm seeing volume from about the 404 towards Bayview in the express. Toronto-bound QED slows from the Burlington Skyway to Brant and Mississauga Road to Dixie. Eastbound Gardner slows east of the 427 through Islington. We have construction from overnight in the process of clearing from the right lanes. That should wrap up shortly, so hopefully that volume will ease. But then at the ramp to Lakeshore at Park Lawn, the right lane is closed from for some emergency maintenance work. So we'll see how that volume fares once they get that overnight construction cleared away. Beyond that, I'm only seeing volume through Dufferin. And southbound side of the Don Valley Parkway, Chris, I'm seeing a volume beginning to build from Shepherd, and it's off and on to south of Lawrence.
1: All right, Jennifer, thank you so much. And we were just talking about youth unemployment, and as unemployed as they may be, apparently more and more of them are turning to prenups. That's according to some new data. A recent TD Bank survey shows that more than half of Gen Z would want a future spouse to sign one. And to help us understand what's behind this changing attitude, I'm joined by Amy Shales. She's a family lawyer in Revelstoke, BC. Good morning, Amy.
2: Good morning.
1: All right, so this is pretty dramatic, these numbers. Is this really a thing? Gen Z and millennial couples getting prenups?
2: It is a thing. In addition to jointly, before we started it, and currently I have a legal practice, and I've seen inquiries about these types of agreements double in the last couple of years.
1: That's so fascinating. What is driving this?
2: I think a couple things. One, you know, people are entering into serious relationships a little later in life than perhaps their parents and grandparents. So instead of in their early or mid-20s, these things are often coming together in their 30s or late 30s. And in addition, you know, everyone knows we've seen a sharp increase in housing prices in Canada over the last few years. And buying a home is often $1 million plus decision these days and requires a greater down payment and perhaps contributions from your parents and a greater portion of your income to pay for. And in any other context in your life, if you were entering into $1 million arrangement with someone, you would put it into writing. And I think that's what we're seeing with prenuptial agreements and cohabitation agreements is it's a bigger financial decision now to get married or to buy a home with someone. And people are wanting to put these things in writing.
1: Okay, that's interesting. The home piece is something that I hadn't necessarily considered. I was just kind of thinking about millennials and Gen Z, younger generations there don't really have, they haven't accumulated much yet. They don't have a lot of assets. Many people, especially in our city, are still renters. So they don't have much by the way of a whole lot of a fortune, let's say, to protect. So what are some of the prenups and the language that you're seeing?
2: Yeah, well, in terms of not having much to protect, in my view, I think it's even more important to have an agreement in place when you've had to work really hard to acquire what you have. So like if you're Jeff Bezos and you get divorced, you have hundreds of millions of dollars before you divorce and you have hundreds of millions of dollars afterwards. But if you have scrimped and saved for that $200,000 down payment, you know, an extra $10,000 here or there, whether it's in separation or in legal fees after you separation, is a really big deal to you. And oftentimes, if parents are contributing to buying a home, they want to make sure this is in writing as well. So a gift that they give to their child is very clearly there should they separate. And so I think that's driving a lot of what people are putting in these agreements.
1: Okay. And are there any cultural shifts that are leading to this change of having people view prenups differently?
2: Yeah, absolutely. You know, that's all anecdotal, but I think we see a more open attitude towards talking about money and what you make and those kind of things amongst younger generations than with older ones. It's less taboo. And that's evidenced by, you know, the plethora of financial influencers who are talking about finances and investing and financial independence and retire earlier. That's a real trend amongst younger generations that perhaps people didn't think about until later in life in the past.
1: What about Taylor Swift? Does she have any impact on this?
2: I think that Taylor Swift is, you know, a member.

0: of her generation and evidence of shifting in trends. I don't think that people are going out and getting an agreement because Taylor Swift is getting a prenup. I think that, you know, people of her age who are getting married in their mid-30s have some things to protect, and they're financially savvy in that respect on their own. And when they see Taylor Swift getting one, they're saying, yeah, go girl, you should absolutely do this kind of thing, instead of that being why they get the agreement in place.
1: Are there differences that you see across the country? Because I understand I'm speaking to you in Revelstoke, BC, but you do also operate in Ontario as of last year. So do you see differences in the kinds of prenups that you design for folks in Ontario?
0: Absolutely. I think in Ontario, there are some differences from across the rest of the country that make it particularly important to get an agreement. And I'd like to talk about two of them. The first being that, for the most part, assets that you bring into a marriage are yours to keep. They're not included in the calculation to be divided should you separate. But that's different in Ontario in respect of a house that you own before you get married that you both live in after you get married, so that it becomes the matrimonial home. If you bought that before you got married, any of the equity or the money you have put into it is in the pot to be divided with your spouse when it becomes your matrimonial home. So I see a lot of people wanting to make an agreement to say, hey, you know, I saved $200,000 for a down payment on this home. We're going to live in it as our family home after we get married. But if we should separate, that $200,000 down payment that I saved for is going to be mine if I separate. So that's a common thing. And then the other is that in some provinces in Canada, there's really no difference between being married and not being married in terms of how your property is divided if you separate. Mm-hmm. That's very different in Ontario, because people who aren't married don't have an automatic right to participate in sharing and what's in their partner's name. So if you aren't going to be married, but you're going to build a financial life together over 10, 20, 30 years, I think it's important that you put into writing how things will be split, because perhaps everything will be in one person's name because they've got employment income and they can qualify for financing. But the default in Ontario is that, you know, there's no right to say, oh, that's 50-50 yards without a complicated court battle. So it's extra important for long-term cohabiting couples to get to have this discussion and to get an agreement in place.
1: Mm. And is that even for couples that aren't planning on getting married? Because I know that a lot of younger people are deciding to live together and perhaps entering into cohab agreements, but not a straight up marriage, therefore prenup.
0: Yes, exactly. That's exactly who should be thinking about this. You know, there's lots of reasons why people don't want to get married, but you're still going to have these long-term relationships. And those are the people for whom these agreements are extra important.
1: Especially when we're thinking about prenups and the whole thing. What do you say to people who have this idea that I'm marrying for love and I'm good? I don't want this document.
0: You know, I think that's just not the reality of it. You know, love's a part of it, but the reality is this is a lifelong financial partnership as well. Whether you keep your finances separate or you combine them, you're still working together towards a common goal. And having a conversation in advance about what would happen sets you up to be on the same page about finances, so that your relationship has a better prospect of success, and just makes for a peaceful resolution of things, or a more peaceful resolution of things should it not work out. I mean, I know it's perhaps a changing attitude, but I think one of the most romantic things that you can say to your partner is, there's a chance this doesn't work out, because that happens for all sorts of reasons people don't anticipate, but I want to make sure that we both have a peaceful resolution if it doesn't work out. And so let's get this arrangement in place now, because the person that you marry is not necessarily the poor person you divorce, and being candid about it is important.
1: That's a nice way to look at it. All right, Amy, thank you for joining me this morning.
0: Yeah, thanks so much. Have a good day.
1: Amy Shalas is a lawyer and the co-founder of the online prenup service Jointly. And I'm Chris Glover at 627. Here is Brandon Wolf Scott with his new track, Back For Me.

0: This is CBC News. From CBC Toronto, it is 6:30. Good morning. I'm Kirthana Sasidharan. In the city right now, 16 degrees and partly cloudy. Here's Jennifer with a look at the roads.
1: Kirthana, eastbound on the 401 at the end of the ramp to northbound 400, the left lane is blocked due to a collision.
0: Thank you, Jennifer. The FIFA World Cup begins in just 7 days, and the province's finance minister says there will be flexibility when it comes to rules requiring civil servants to be in the office during game days. Peter Bevan-Falvey says that will help public servants avoid the anticipated traffic and transit disruptions. It's a brief exemption to the province's controversial order that all civil servants work from the office 5 days a week.
2: Return to office is something the private sector, the public sector, we all support. And within that, though, and our government has always been clear since day one, there's flexibility, there's allowance for circumstances. And this is an example of one of those accommodations, clearly.
0: In January, a government policy ordering all 60,000 public servants to return to the office full-time came into effect. It was a change in policy that angered public servants who had previously had hybrid work weeks. Union leaders say the government has not communicated the FIFA exemptions well, confusing workers. The government has defended the policy, saying it increases collaboration in the public service. Well, a Toronto man has been found guilty of second-degree murder in the killing of a filmmaker whose body was found in a trash compactor of a Liberty Village townhouse complex in June of 2023. Last night, a jury found Kwa Tran guilty in the death of Riaz Habib. Tran was in an escalating dispute with the filmmaker who complained about the barbecue smoke coming up from Tran's balcony. Habib lived in a condo townhouse above Tran. Tran's wife, Isabel Nguyen, was found guilty of accessory after the fact to manslaughter and indignity to a human body. A sentencing hearing for the couple is set for September. Well, Toronto police announced 4 new arrests yesterday in connection to a series of alleged hate-motivated attacks targeting the Jewish community. Investigators say the attacks were deliberate and organized. These arrests follow a previous one made last month in connection with the same investigation. The CBC's Tyler Cheese has more from police.
3: These incidents were not random.
4: Chief Superintendent Catherine Stevenson with Toronto Police detailed 2 incidents where victims were allegedly shot at from a vehicle using an imitation firearm.
3: Based on the evidence gathered during the investigation, we allege that members of the Jewish community were deliberately targeted.
4: The first incident happened April 30th in the Bathurst Street and Lawrence Avenue West area. The second outside a synagogue on Bathurst near Highway 401 on May 7th. Investigators say 4 new people have been arrested and charged, 2 adult men, 1 teenage boy, and 1 teenage girl. Another man was previously arrested earlier in the investigation. Detective Kieran Bisla of the Hate Crime Unit says investigators are still looking for 2 other suspects.
5: It is a male and female unknown, and we believe them to be youth.
4: In response, Toronto Center for Israel and Jewish Affairs says youth involvement should be a wake-up call to the normalization of hate and growing radicalization. Police say they'll increase visibility for this weekend's Walk for Israel in the Bathurst and Shepherd area. Tyler Chief.

0: CBC News, Toronto.
1: The Canadian Automobile Association has released its list of worst roads in Ontario this morning, and Toronto has four streets in the top 10. Steeles Avenue East checks in at number 5 on the list. Major construction between Tapscott Road to Ninth Line has been causing headaches for drivers. Shepherd Avenue West, Bathurst Street, and Unwin Avenue also made the top 10. Overall, Barton Street East in Hamilton is the worst road in the province, according to the CAA. A Collingwood man says he is preparing to sail around the world. Scott Schroyer is hoping to compete in the Vendee Globe, a solo unassisted yacht race where competitors literally circle the globe. This summer, Schroyer is training here in Canada, and our Greg Ross caught up with him.
2: Scott Schroyer says he's going to sail his 60-foot yacht around the world. He's preparing to become only the third Canadian to compete in the Vendee Globe.
3: The race is pretty grueling. There's a lot of physical stamina required. It's a brutal race.
2: The race, which is based in France, runs every 4 years. The next one is in 2028, and Schroyer plans to be there. It takes about 3 months to complete, meaning he will have to live on his boat alone for the entirety of the race. Schroyer will be required to navigate often treacherous conditions at sea, with waves reaching as high as 15 meters in some areas. Even more stunning is the fact that Schroyer, who is currently 54 years old, isn't exactly a seasoned veteran when it comes to sailing.
3: Yeah, I grew up sailing at my parents' cottage in Parry Sound from the age of 8, but really it was just cottage sailing on a dinghy. I'm completely new to this type of sailing. I'm really a rookie.
2: Schroyer says he first got the itch to try it during the COVID pandemic when he happened to see the race on TV. He'll spend the summer training on Georgian Bay, which is near his home in Collingwood. Greg Ross, CBC News, Toronto.
1: Jennifer is back with a look at the roads.
4: Eastbound 401 slows east of Mississauga Road through Mavis in the Express from the 410 collectors and east of Dixie in the Express to the 400. And at the eastbound 401 ramp to northbound 400, the left lane is now blocked due to a collision. A police vehicle has just arrived on site. There's also a tow, but the removal operation hasn't started as yet. So this still may be in place for some time. Southbound 400 slows approaching Shepherd to the 401, and people are slowing down to take a look at the collision on the northbound side. Westbound 401 delays approaching the 412 towards Salem, approaching Kennedy in the Express, Warden in the Collectors, alternating to Young, and approaching Keele towards the 400 in the Express. Toronto-bound QEW slows approaching the Burlington Skyway to Brant and Mississauga Road to Dixie. On the eastbound Gardner, we still have some emergency maintenance in the process of wrapping up from Islington towards Park Lawn. That's in the right lanes, and at the ramp to Lakeshore at Park Lawn, there is the right lane closed as well. So for now, you're slowing down approaching Kipling towards Park Lawn and then approaching Jameson to Dufferin. Back to Kirthana with your forecast.
1: A mix of sun and cloud today with some winds expected this afternoon. The high today is 30. Tonight, partly cloudy with some light winds this evening. The low will be 18. Right now in Toronto, though, it is 16 degrees and partly cloudy.
5: I just quickly want to go back to that worst roads campaign.
1: Let's do it. One
5: you
1: second.
5: Talking
1: here
5: about.
1: We go.
5: I know that this is an annual list that they put out every year, but Mike, what is going on in Hamilton? Tops the list again. And I was looking. So it's Barton Street East in Hamilton.
1: Yeah.
5: And I looked back through, providing context for everybody, as I always do. Over the last 9 years, Hamilton has ranked the top, the worst street in Ontario, 7 of those 9 years.
1: Okay, as someone who lived in Hamilton a long time ago, yeah, I mean, there are some rough, pothole-y roads there.
5: And not even just some. It seems like one. Burlington Street East and Barton Street East, I guess two. Mm-hmm. So those two streets in Hamilton pop up on this list very, very frequently, including Barton Street East again, just this latest time. But I always find these lists very interesting to see. I wonder, because it's always people voting, right? It's just regular drivers, pedestrians. So maybe they're just really keen to vote in this survey in Hamilton. I'm not sure.
1: That's true. That's true. I mean, Jennifer also has an interesting insight into traffic and transit. I wonder if she has a different...
5: Well, yeah, I look at it as... Which is the worst road?
4: worst road. I look at it as, well, maybe there's not enough maintenance in that area, not enough, you know, repaving going on in the area. Mm-hmm. It's funny because sometimes you see construction and they'll fill

0: fill up a pothole, and within a week, all that asphalt that they put in it is gone.
1: That's true.
0: It's just this recurring thing where nothing is actually fixed for good. You know, it's fixed for a little while, you know, temporary fix rather than it being fixed for any long period. So, yes, I can see that happening, you know, that maybe they're doing, you know, slight road repairs, a little bit of maintenance, but it's not something that's long lasting.
2: Fair enough. What about the Toronto streets that ranked in the top 10 this year? Jennifer, this is maybe more of a question for you, but Steeles Avenue East and Sheppard Avenue West are the number 1 and 2 in Toronto on this list. Does that ring true from your perspective there? You monitor traffic probably more than anybody, I think, in this city.
0: I monitor traffic, not potholes, so.
2: Oh, fair. I suppose they're not just saying the worst for traffic. They're saying the worst in terms of conditions.
1: Yeah, but I will say, as a Scarborough girl, that area, that Tapscott Road to Ninth Line, I have quite a bit of family that lives like south of that and north of that, so that's a route that I've got to take. And those who voted for that are not wrong.
2: Kirsten, are you revealing that you are a voter?
1: I am not a voter. However, but it that's a really tough stretch. And when I saw that on the list, I just went, mm-hmm, and then I moved on.
2: All right. Well, everybody getting their opinions in there. And maybe, as Jennifer pointed out, they will take some action on the worst roads so that they don't pop up again and again and again.
0: Again and again and again. Stop the vicious cycle.
2: Stop the vicious cycle, indeed. All right. I am Chris Glover, and you're listening to Metro Morning at 6:40 on this Thursday morning. Researchers at the University of Toronto are sounding the alarm after they were able to build a sophisticated cyber threat that can adapt and attack any device connected to the internet using AI tools anybody can download for free. Oof. Okay. Have I scared you enough? I'm certainly scared, but let's get some context on all of this. Nicholas Papardeau authored this research. He's an associate professor of computer engineering at U of T, and he's joining me now. Thank you for being here.
3: Thank you for having me, Chris.
2: All right. So this sounded kind of concerning, this AI worm that you developed here. I just described it a little bit, but can you do a better job of describing how this AI worm that you created would work?
3: Of course. What we showed is that it's possible to use simple free AI models to construct what's known as a computer worm. It's a kind of computer virus that not only infects devices, but also once it gains controls of the device, it uses it as a launch pad to attack other devices. And this is done without human intervention.
2: Okay. And what was the purpose of figuring this out and creating this?
3: So we're really trying to protect the digital ecosystem. And as part of that, the first step is to characterize and understand the threat landscape. Mm-hmm. And so the research we did is to understand what the cost is to attackers when they try to compromise our devices. And what we found is, using AI, the cost of mounting a cyber attack has really decreased, and this exposes a lot of devices that are connected to the internet. Any device that is connected to the internet is now at risk because it becomes a lot cheaper for these attackers to attack them.
2: Mm, that sounds really scary for people. Should it be?
3: I think we can all do our part to decrease sort of the attack surface and how vulnerable we are. Simple things like using random passwords is very useful, using multi-factor authentication, and also really important to keep devices up to date. What the worm that we demonstrated leverages is really the fact that some of the devices are out of date or misconfigured because people reuse passwords. And so those are things that we can do to make ourselves more secure.
2: Okay, so if people have trickier passwords and the other things that you just listed there in terms of two-step authentication, all of that, would that have blocked your AI worm?
3: It would not block it. It would make it slower for it to spread. Okay. So this is a first step. The solution itself requires a coordinated effort with industry and governments, and that's why we're issuing this call to action by releasing our results. We carefully thought about this. And we need more transparency from industry.

0: Because a lot of the work that we had to do was more complicated because we didn't have enough access to the AI models that are being trained and developed. So we need a lot more transparency. We could have been working on countermeasures already if we had more information. And from governments, we also need continued support to make sure this research is possible, in particular around regulatory frameworks.
1: Okay. When you say you need more transparency around that data, who would give you that?
0: It's the companies that create the largest sophisticated AI models that need to release more information about how these models are trained and what their capabilities are, because here we're really showing that the threat landscape had been underestimated. It's not only the most powerful AI models that we need to be concerned about, but also those that are freely available and anyone can download on the internet.
1: But if the companies responded to your calls for increased transparency, wouldn't that also put the data out there in the hands potentially of the hackers to be able to use it and make yet more devious AI worms?
0: Well, what we need is more collaboration between industry and academia, because the work that we've done is really important that it was done in academia to offer that sort of third-party evaluation of the AI models. And also the results that we have are now freely available to society, to decision makers, to inform their decision. And so what I'm calling for is really for increased collaboration across the different parts of society so that we can tackle these big challenges together.
1: And you said these AI worms are at this point cheaper for folks to put together. That's what your research had found. But we also understand that typically what we understand is that cyber attacks are associated with highly skilled and sophisticated hackers. Is that being borne out in the research that you found, or is less sophistication required now?
0: What we find is that the scale of the attacks has changed a lot, and the cost of running very large cyber attacks is decreasing. So once an attacker launches something like the worm prototype that we tested in an isolated environment, the cost to them is zero. They don't have to spend more time, more resources, because the worm is hijacking computing power from devices that it gains control of. And that's really the change in the threat landscape. The sophistication that's required to put something like this together still requires some expertise to put together, but the scale of the attacks has really increased. And what that means is that it's no longer just the high-value targets, you know, banks, hospitals that are exposed. As any device that's connected to the internet can become a target, if not for the data it holds, at least as a launchpad to attack more valuable targets.
1: Okay, so that's interesting as well, because I would imagine historically there has been a bigger emphasis from hackers on those large-scale targets like hospitals, university networks, governments, militaries, things like that. And so now you're saying that even everyday users could be targeted.
0: That's right.
1: How concerning is that?
0: Well, again, it is concerning, and that's why we're issuing this call to action. And that's why we need a response that's coordinated across the different parts of society, academia, industry, governments. And as I mentioned before, individuals can do their part in sort of decreasing their attack surface. And, you know, we can't afford to be sloppy with our cybersecurity hygiene anymore.
1: No, certainly we cannot. Okay, so the individual has some work to do here, getting the two-step authentication and the other pieces that you talked about there, updating your password. You want more supports from the government, more coordination between academia and these companies as well. That's kind of where things are at right now. Where do you see this threat of AI and cybersecurity going?
0: Well, we've shifted sort of towards finding countermeasures. There were some patterns that we observed in our controlled experiments that give us hope that we can find ways to detect or at least to slow down the spread of these types of viruses, these AI worms. And that's really where we're going next. And I hope I'll be back here soon with some answers.
1: Good. Yeah. Well, you get those answers and you're welcome back here anytime, Nicholas, because I think that this is more and more becoming something that people are going to have to deal with and think about. So thanks for coming in this morning.
0: Thank you, Chris.
1: Nicholas Papineau is an associate professor of computer engineering at the University of Toronto, joining me here in studio. Now let's head to Jennifer and get an update on traffic.

0: again approaching Jamison to Dufferin and Spadina to the Jarvis ramp. Eastbound 401 at the ramp to northbound 400, the left lane is blocked due to a collision. It's busy through here Ontario in the collectors, past the 410 to the 400 express and collectors, through Kiel in the collectors, and approaching Market Road in the collectors, and approaching Kiel in the express and collectors, off and on to Dixon. And Chris, southbound Don Valley Parkway is slowing down from Finch on the 404 towards Winford Drive.
1: All right, Jennifer, thank you very much. And at 6:49, I'm Chris Glover. You're listening to Metro Morning on Thursday, June 4th. Now, when architects design new homes, the focus is often on climate resilience. Will they be cool in the summer, warm in the winter, that sort of thing? Do they drain excess rainwater properly? But for the vast majority of people in this city, their homes have already been built. An event tonight will focus on how to climate-proof older homes and especially affordable housing. Janice Miyagi is with Circle Community Land Trust, an affordable housing provider. And she's joining me now in studio. Janice, thank you for being here.
2: Thanks for having me.
1: Okay, so your organization aims to hit what's called a 100-year home. Talk to us about your project here. What does this mean?
2: Yeah, for sure. So Circle Community Land Trust is a deeply affordable nonprofit housing provider with a unique portfolio of over 500 single-family homes spread out through the East End of Toronto and Scarborough. And we really see it as our responsibility to steward our houses, our housing assets for the long term. We don't view housing as a disposable asset, but as a long term and public and community infrastructure. So the 100-year home really is about long-term stewardship through materials and also recognizing and preparing for our climate reality, which we're seeing very clearly.
1: Mm-hmm.
2: And yeah, the 100-year home is our way of naming a challenge we see in the construction and renovation sector, which often designs around short-term cost, resale values, and short-term replacement cycles. And these materials are selected to extract future value once a home is sold. But as a land trust, we own these homes in perpetuity. And so we have to look beyond what's the least expensive repair today and take a step back and recognize what that investment that we make can reduce the total cost of ownership over a longer life cycle.
1: And what have you found in terms of that? Because a lot of people will think affordable housing is supposed to be affordable. And so as a result of that, it might be a difficult pitch to sell to do the kind of retrofits and environmental retrofits. What do you say to people who might have that perspective?
2: Yeah, and I think it can definitely be cost effective over the long term. We started out by just really carefully examining the materials that we use, where we prioritize durable, long-lasting materials that are safe for residents and those living in the homes, but also those who are manufacturing and installing these materials. So it's not only good for residents and homeowners, but it's also good for the planet.
1: Well, I would imagine also as we talk more about climate change and the extreme heat days that we're getting, affordable housing and all housing needs to be prepared to battle against that. We were talking about potentially having a mandatory limit on how hot it can get in units inside. I know council is debating whether or not to move forward with something like that, as they have for many years. But how does all of this factor in when we're talking about climate change? And I would think that would put some more urgency in creating homes that are able to sustain and be more climate resilient.
2: Yeah, I mean, I think it's something we certainly have to prepare for. And I think that's where our mandate and our stewardship policy basically is really important, because these older homes are important. They're a significant portion of our building stock here in Toronto. And I think investing in the long-term health and durability and future readiness of a home is increasingly valuable.
1: Tangibly speaking, though, yeah. What does that mean? How do you do that?
2: Yeah, so I mean, I think when we really drill down into the materials we're specifying for renovations, we're looking at things like hardwood flooring that can be refinished rather than petroleum-based products like vinyl plank and things. We're looking at the different insulation materials and what would best be suited for the location in which we're installing them. So things like mineral wool, which we source here in Ontario, in areas that are prone to moisture like basements or washrooms.

0: And the reason for that is because mineral wool is more resistant to mold. So we're thinking about if a home were to experience a catastrophic event, how would that impact that building down the line and the residents there?
1: And so you're pitching putting in things like hardwood flooring, even though they're significantly more expensive than things like laminate, because down the line it will save more money and make that project more affordable.
0: Yeah, and I think that's the benefit of the land trust model, where we're really stewarding homes for the long term. So looking at 100 years allows you to spread that cost, that initial investment out over a longer period.
1: Okay, so you're pitching it kind of like a win-win when you're talking about the fact that it's going to be more affordable and it's also going to be climate resilient as well. But it does require more of that upfront money, and money is strapped right across the city for everybody, regular homeowners, big developers, everybody in between. So what do you say to people who say, I don't have the upfront money to even start a project like this?
0: Yeah, I mean, I think it does require an initial upfront cost. But I think when we think about climate resiliency, we're not just thinking about extracting future value, as I said before. We're thinking about long-term sustainability of our housing stock, which they say that 80% of our buildings that we'll need by 2050 have already been built. So preserving and recognizing the value in the buildings we already have is essential to that mission.
1: And so a lot of these buildings, as we say, have been lived in for some 100 years. Mm-hmm. So you're going to keep people living in them as you do put in the hardwood floor here?
0: So our capital repairs project primarily focuses on our vacant houses. Okay. So luckily, no one has to live through a complete floor redo.
1: Yeah, because anyone who has done that is probably sitting there thinking, nope, not in my life. I don't want to have to do that. Was this a harder sell to go through this and try to create a program where you were going back and fixing up houses that needed it like this?
0: Oh, definitely. Yeah.
1: Yeah, tell me about that. What were those meetings like?
0: Oh, I mean, we're in such a unique position as a land trust and a land trust with single family homes in particular. I think a lot of the affordable housing sector is what we would think of as like apartments or smaller buildings rather than single family homes. And so I think we kind of straddle this unique conversation across many different sectors, which it positions us in a way where we can start to propose some of these new ideas and hopefully see a ripple effect across the rest of the sector.
1: Well, Janice, housing is one of the most important issues that is playing out in our city right now, and, well, cities across this country as well, but certainly here in Toronto. And thank you so much for joining me on the program today.
0: Thanks for having me.
1: Janice Miyagi is a manager of asset health at the Circle Community Land Trust, and she's going to be speaking about creating the 100-year home at a panel this evening, part of Toronto Climate Week. And Jennifer is back with a check on traffic.
2: Eastbound on the 401, right at the end of the ramps to northbound 400. The left lane is blocked due to a collision. The cleanup hasn't started as yet, so that left lane is still closed for a while. Also on the eastbound 401, as you're approaching Markham Road, the right lane is blocked in the express due to a stalled vehicle. The delays start through Huron, Ontario in the collectors, approaching Dixie to the 400 express and collectors, as well as through Keele in the collectors. Westbound 401 slow west of Brock Street to Salem, McCowan off and on to Bayview in the Express Avenue Road collectors, and approaching Keele Express and collectors in sections to Dixon. Runabout QEW slows from Eastport to Brant and approaching Mississauga Road to Dixie. Eastbound Gardner, we've got emergency maintenance blocking the right lane at the ramp to Lakeshore at Park Lawn with a slowdown from the 427. Beyond that, it gets busy approaching Parkside through Dufferin. Southbound 404 and the Don Valley Parkway get busy south of Davis through Mulock, and then it's filling in south of Finch towards Winford Drive. Southbound 400, I'm seeing volume approaching Teston in sections towards Rutherford, and then from Shepherd to the 401 ramps. Here's Kirtha now with your news headlines.
3: Well, the first FIFA World Cup game in Toronto is now just 8 days away, and Ontario's finance minister says there will be flexibility when it comes to rules requiring civil servants to be in the office during game days.
1: And we are tracking a lot of FIFA readiness moments across the city. Pearson is unveiling how they have prepared for soccer fans from around the world to descend on Toronto. And we're also going to get a preview of Toronto Stadium from the FIFA folks.

0: those stories we're tracking here in the newsroom, along with the fact that Zellers is back in the market. Remember Zellers? We're going to hear from a retail expert in just a moment here on Metro Morning about what this means for Canada's retail landscape. I'm Chris Glover. We'll talk to you again right after World Report.
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1: 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David Sedaris joins Matt Galloway on The Current. 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
3: This is World Report. Good morning, I'm John Northcott. The federal government is set to unveil its new national strategy for artificial intelligence. At an event in Toronto later this morning, Prime Minister Mark Carney will announce new safety, security, and privacy rules for machine learning. For a closer look at the plan, we're joined by the CBC's Janice McGregor in Ottawa. Janice, this policy has faced delays and a lot of shifting public opinion. What's the motivation for this announcement now?
4: Well, I'll be listening today to how the government ties this into its bigger sovereignty agenda. As artificial intelligence emerges in more and more ways, there is a serious threat if Canada's relying on cloud storage and server facilities outside its jurisdiction. When the government considers infrastructure for its building agenda, it has to consider things like where these data centers are going to go, who's going to build them, which is why we've seen AI facilities tied to other industrial development strategies, like the Memorandum of Understanding with Alberta, for example, to build a bitumen pipeline, or the government's major ramp-up of defense investments. And this strategy also has to consider sovereign human resources, measures to try to keep the best and the brightest in this field here in Canada, building up research institutions, scaling up startups, training Canadian workers and users to be savvy, to be competitive, to lead in this sector, and to approach AI with the appropriate sensitivity to unique Canadian needs, as opposed to just accepting tech that was developed with other countries' priorities in mind.
3: So, Janice, let's talk about the economics of all this. We know the tech sector has money. So what is the taxpayer involvement in all of this?
4: Yeah, and with all the needs out there, it might be difficult for some to accept that tech companies need public money right now. But there are concerns that small and medium-sized businesses can't or won't adopt these technologies without support, could fall behind. The Carney government's new sovereign wealth fund may be used to invest in top AI firms, although the details on that remain a bit murky. And instead of simply giving priority companies handouts, the strategy also envisions taking an equity stake in AI. So as the government helps them to scale up, their long-term success could reap benefits for the public purse in return. The strategy also talks about government being not just a funder, but a customer for these companies, using the Office of Digital Transformation to find more and more ways to use AI in government and figure out what public administration challenges could be solved through digital innovation.
3: Janice McGregor in Ottawa. Thanks, Janice.
4: You're welcome.
3: Meanwhile, Ottawa says its new carbon pricing deal with Alberta will bring stability to the carbon market and hold heavy emitters accountable. But a new study out this morning raises serious doubts. It warns the agreement won't actually cut emissions from the oil and gas sector and could put Canada further behind on its climate targets. David Thurton reports.
5: Carbon pricing is really important, industrial carbon pricing.
6: Because Dave Sawyer with the Canadian Climate Institute has been looking at the numbers, modeling the impact of Ottawa's new carbon pricing deal with Alberta. 3 weeks ago, Prime Minister Mark Carney said his deal with Premier Danielle Smith would fix her province's broken system for pricing carbon emissions.
7: This is Alberta and Canada coming together. It's about having a carbon market that functions.
6: But a new analysis from the Canadian Climate Institute is skeptical. It found that even with the new changes, Canada won't be any further along on previous commitments to reduce its carbon footprint.
5: The emission reductions we're getting out of the deal are not really significant.
6: And that's the optimistic scenario. If both Carney and Alberta follow through on an oil pipeline to the West Coast, any potential emission reduction would be lost, leaving Canada further from achieving its climate targets. David Thurton, CBC News, Ottawa.
3: Israel and Lebanon say they have agreed to a renewed ceasefire.
8: As a result of U.S.-led negotiations.

0: of a ceasefire. The ceasefire is contingent on a complete cessation of Hezbollah fire and the evacuation of all Hezbollah operatives from the South Lebanon sector.
1: U.S. State Department Chief of Staff Daniel Holler delivering an update on the conflict following talks in Washington. The deal would stop all Hezbollah attacks on Israel and force the Iran-backed group to withdraw operatives from certain security zones. Hezbollah did not take part in the talks, however, and the agreement is contingent on a number of conditions, including the complete cessation of Hezbollah strikes. Donald Trump may be facing a setback over his conflict with Iran. The U.S. House of Representatives is forcing the president to seek congressional approval for the war or withdraw American forces. The House passed the War Powers Act with Republican support. The CBC's Chris Reyes joins us from Washington with more. So, Chris, break down the vote for us.
2: Yeah, good morning, John. So it took every Democrat and four Republicans in the House to get this legislation over the finish line after multiple failed attempts, which tells you that momentum has been building against the president's war in Iran. This legislation doesn't automatically trigger an end to the war. It's considered mostly a symbolic vote at this point. But it does send a message to the president that members of his own party are willing to stand up to him as this conflict continues with no end in sight. Representative Thomas Massie has been one of Trump's more vocal challengers within the Republican Party. Here's what he said about the vote.
3: I'm excited that it did pass. And people are tired of this. They're tired of $5 a gallon gas and $6 a gallon diesel and fertilizer we can't afford to put on our fields in Kentucky. So I think it sends a good message that the People's House, which represents the people, is tired of this war.
2: Massie is standing his ground, but it is worth noting that he recently lost the primaries to a Trump-backed candidate, which means he will not be running for re-election in November.
1: So, Chris, what's next?
2: So the Senate will now vote on this measure where the Republicans also have a slim majority. Some Democrats say the message alone that the president's war in Iran is illegal is powerful enough should this legislation pass in both chambers. Still, Trump will likely challenge it.
1: Chris Reyes in Washington. Thanks, Chris.
2: Thank you.
1: Canada and its Five Eyes partners are warning that Chinese spies are posing as recruiters on sites like LinkedIn and Indeed. A new security alert says operatives are using fake job postings to target current and former government and military personnel. Applicants are often asked to write trial reports for money, a tactic meant to trick them into revealing state secrets. The Chinese embassy in London strongly denies the claims, calling them malicious slander. A BC man convicted in the deaths of his three children is now on a conditional release. A provincial review board says Alan Schoenborn must attend a psychiatric clinic for treatment. He must also report any intimate relationships and not possess any weapons or drugs. Schoenborn killed his children in their Merritt, BC home in 2008. They were 5, 8, and 10 years old. He was found not criminally responsible for their deaths 2 years later. Schoenborn legally changed his name to Ken John Johnson in 2021. Finally, wild oyster fishers on Prince Edward Island are struggling to keep their heads above water. Their industry is grappling with two diseases and are killing mollusks at a record rate. And some say they may quit their livelihood altogether because of the problems. Nancy Russell has their story.
4: Wild oyster fishers say it has been tough going so far this spring. Two oyster diseases are taking a toll on the rivers where they fish. MSX and Dermo are not harmful for humans, but are killing oysters in big numbers.
5: It's just heartbreaking because you're fishing them, and then in the back of your head, it's like, is there anything going to be alive next year? You're always thinking of the future to come, because this spring, everybody said, oh, there's going to be a few dead, but until you really get in the water and you start fishing, you don't realize how bad it is.
4: Tammy Coughlin and her husband Randy have been fishing oysters together for more than 30 years.
5: So we usually get 10 boxes a day, and now we're down to 4 boxes a day. By the time you get everything paid, it's just hard to make a living at it anymore.
4: Amanda Wagner and her husband also fish oysters together. They have left their home 2 hours away and moved to the eastern part of the island, searching for enough healthy oysters to pay the bills.
6: Very discouraging, frustrating, stressful, emotional. It's hard.
4: The federal government has offered to buy back licenses from wild oyster fishers.

0: years. Tammy Coughlin says she's not interested.
1: I don't have grade 12, and I'm at the age, what am I going to go back to school to do?
0: The wild oyster fishers are back on the water in September for the fall season, racing against time to make enough money to get them through the winter. Nancy Russell, CBC News, Brudenell, Prince Edward Island.
2: And that is the latest national and international news from World Report. 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And then we can all be in on the great big club. I'm John Northcott. This is CBC News.
3: Good morning, everyone. I'm Chris Glover, and it is Thursday, June 4th. You're listening to Metro Morning, and if you're just waking up, it's already 18 degrees outside, heading up to a high of 30 degrees today under lots of sunshine. And Jennifer is here with an update on traffic.
4: More emergency vehicles are now on site of a collision on the eastbound 401 at the end of the ramp to northbound 400. You'll find the left lane is blocked. It's fire crews as well as an ambulance now on site, so it may still take a while before they get everything cleared away. We also have a stall eastbound 401 just as you approach Markham Road in the express, where you'll find the right lane blocked. No delays there. On the eastbound Gardner, we've got emergency road work blocking the right lane at the ramp to Lakeshore at Parklawn, which is causing a slowdown from the 427. Here's Kirthana Sasitharan.
5: Well, after 2 days of deliberation, a jury has found a Toronto man guilty of second-degree murder of the filmmaker who lived in the Liberty Village condo above him. And Toronto police say four new arrests have been made in connection with a series of alleged hate-motivated attacks targeting members of the Jewish community in Toronto's West End.
3: All right, Kirsten, we will listen for that at 7:30. But at 7:11, here's a sound you might remember.

0: blast of nostalgia for your Thursday morning. That, of course, was a Zellers commercial. And after fading from the retail landscape more than a decade ago, Zellers is making a comeback. The Canadian department store is opening two stores in Ontario. One of them will open right here in Toronto later this month. But this return comes as department stores have been collapsing in Canada, from Nordstrom to Hudson Bay to Sears. So what can this revival tell us about the future and what it holds for department stores? Bruce Winder is a retail expert and joining me now. Bruce, thank you for being with me.
1: Yeah, thanks for having me on.
0: So we've certainly seen department store giants disappear, most recently Hudson's Bay. Why would Zellers decide to try to come back now?
1: Yeah, Zellers is a little bit of a different type of store, though. I mean, it was different than the Bay. Zellers was more of a discounter like Walmart. And, you know, my hunch is that the folks who own the trademark now have said, you know what, Canada's in a bit of an affordability crisis. There's a lot of people watching their money with elevated gasoline prices, price of food, etc. And you know what? Maybe Canada needs another discounter, another sort of value retailer, if you will. You know, so I think it's probably just you know, the team looking at our environment, our economy, and saying that there's room for another player.
0: Okay, but I guess there have been multiple times when Zellers has tried to come back before. So what could make this time different than revivals? Because I would gather that affordability issues and other competitors would have been factors at play prior. So what is Zellers seeing that might be different right now?
1: Yeah, it's a good question. I mean, you know, it's a private company, so we don't see sort of all the numbers and things. But, you know, I think that, like I mentioned, they just see a different climate now. Zellers 2.0, which was launched in the Bay a few years ago, I think that was doomed to fail anyways, because they were counting on consumers going to Bay stores, which is a different customer. And yeah, even Zellers, before it went under, was bought by Target, wasn't a very strong retailer. But now, you know, the team seems to have focused on just a few categories: apparel, footwear, soft home, and now with the new store in Toronto, they're going to have toys and candy. So we'll have to see how it works. Supposedly the Edmonton store worked really well, or else they wouldn't be expanding. But you know, the jury's still out on whether this concept works or not.
0: So what do you think this return is

0: saying about the current state of the Canadian retail market?
1: I think it really says that, you know, there's been a lot of consolidation and consumers are hurting right now. And there's a strong call for value. If you look at retail over the last several years, there's been a flight to value. So you've seen folks like Costco do really well, Walmart do really well, Dollarama do really well, you know, Giant Tiger do well. So Canadians are yelling and screaming for value. And I think that this shows that there could be another player that could serve this growing market.
0: And Zellers isn't, I had mentioned already, Hudson's Bay and others have collapsed, but Zellers isn't the only department store that's expanding. Yesterday, in fact, I was out in Etobicoke at the Toronto Congress Center for the Retail Council of Canada's annual convention, and I was moderating a discussion. One half of the panelists was representing Simons, and that Quebec retailer has had pretty aggressive expansion plans across Canada. There are two locations now in Toronto just this past year, and then another location in Vancouver as well. So what does what can Zellers perhaps take from that situation and from seeing the expansion that Simons has been doing?
1: Yeah, I was at that conference too. I must have missed you. Hmm. But yeah, you know what? Simons is very different. Simons and Holt Renfrew, they're very different than Zellers. They're catering to more of a premium consumer that requires service, that has more premium garments and premium design. So very different customer segment that the new Zellers is targeting versus the successful Simons and Holt Renfrew.
0: The executives at Holt Renfrew and Simons were saying, as luxury as they may be and upper scale compared to Zellers here, their big focus is on trying to create experiences and to try to bring people back in and make it a destination for them. What do you think Zellers is going to have to do? I understand they think it's an affordability moment. There is a crisis for a lot of people. So that's on the table already. But what else are they going to have to do to try to make people go into an actual store instead of sitting on their couch and going other places?
1: Yeah, no, it's a great question. It's the big question, really, is how do they get people to change their shopping behavior over the last decade and insert Zellers as an option in the sales funnel, if you will, and give it a try, but not just give it a try, come back. And that's where product and value and, you know, shopping experience to some degree is going to be important. So it's not just getting people to try it, it's getting people to come back. That's the real challenge that the new Zellers faces.
0: And what did they do in Edmonton last year? Because it seems like things worked pretty well when Zellers had that part of their expansion. Did they do anything specific that they might be able to replicate here in Toronto?
1: Yeah, I think the focus was a big one. You know, they focused just on select categories. They focused on apparel, footwear, soft home. They focused on higher margin categories. And they weren't too big. The store wasn't too big, which kept their costs down as well. And they seem to sort of make it fun from some of the pictures that I've seen. I wasn't out there, but some of the pictures and videos, they made it really fun and interesting. And it seemed to work, you know. So we'll have to see if it works in Toronto and Windsor, which is the other location.
0: Creating that fun is likely a way to try to attract younger consumers as well. I wonder also, is there this nostalgia feeling among younger generations? And perhaps that's another piece that they're trying to tap into. Is that something that you're noticing across the retail landscape?
1: Yeah, nostalgia has become a trend, particularly for Gen X and millennials, and particularly for the 1990s decade. But nostalgia will only get you too far, right? People might sort of check it out for nostalgia purposes, but they won't keep coming back if the only play is nostalgia. They need to deliver more than that. But that does give them a little sort of give them some awareness and maybe just sort of pique the interest of shoppers.
0: And I'm speaking to you as a retail expert, but I also understand you're a former Zellers employee yourself. So you have some firsthand knowledge here. What are you hoping they bring back?
1: Yeah, I worked for Zellers for 2 years at the head office in Brampton. I hope they kind of, you know, they're going to bring back Zeddy. A lot of demand for the restaurant, believe it or not. Now, restaurants are hard to operate. It's hard to make money. But, you know, when I go on social media, everyone's talking about the diner and the restaurant. So it'd be fun over time if they could do something there, too.
0: I don't remember Zellers having a diner, but I'm getting a nod from my technical producer here, Steve. He remembers the diner. What kind of food? Was this like the IKEA meatballs? What was this?
1: No, it was like club sandwiches.

0: and hamburgers and breakfast and things like that. You know, sort of like a 50s diner theme.
1: Oh, right on. Okay, well, at 7:19 in the morning now, I'm hungry. Thanks, Bruce. But thank you for coming in. I appreciate you.
0: Yeah, anytime. Take care.
1: Bruce Winder is a real retail expert and, as I was just finding out, a former Zellers employee as well. And the Toronto location is set to open on June 18th. Now let's head over to Jennifer and get an update on traffic.
2: You'll find the eastbound 401 heavier this morning as you make your way in from Mississauga. Right at the end of the express and collector ramps to northbound 400, the left lane is blocked due to a collision cleanup. So it's slowing down from the 410 in both the express and collectors over to the 400. And then it's busy through Keele in the collectors. We also had a stall approaching Markham Road in the express. Well, that is now gone and cleared away. A westbound 401 slows approaching the 412 towards Salem, Markham Road to Avenue Road, alternating express and collectors, and Allen Road in the express and collectors to Dixon. Southbound 400 gets busy south of Teston to Rutherford and Shepherd to the 401. Over to the southbound John Valley Parkway, there's volume from Finch towards Winford, and then it's busy in sections approaching Don Mills to the Richmond ramp. On the eastbound Gardner, you'll find the right lane blocked at the ramp to Lakeshore at Parklawn. This is due to emergency road work. Chris, it's making things slow from the 427 towards Parklawn, and then there's volume from the Humber Bridge to east of Dufferin.
1: All right, Jennifer, thank you so much. Now, recently on the show, we have been talking about how CBC learned details of Canada's long-awaited national AI strategy, free AI literacy training, a promise to create jobs, and online protections for children is all contained in the leaked document that CBC was able to get their hands on, our hands on. But critics worry that it's long on ambition and short on specifics. Francis Sims is our tech columnist, and he's been looking through it. Francis, thank you for being with me.
3: I'm so happy to be here.
1: Okay, so we talked about the plan that CBC was able to get our hands on. But tell us, what stuck out to you?
3: Yeah, so it's called AI for All. Mm-hmm. So the name is exciting. Yeah, six
1: That's
3: pillars.
1: A good start.
3: Six pillars, but I think it sort of falls into three buckets. The first piece is faster and better adoption for Canadian businesses and Canadians at a personal level. Homegrown solutions, so not only the data center hardware that we talk about from time to time, but the software running on it, and better protections for Canadians, including our young people that are so vulnerable. And on the jobs piece, up to 90,000 jobs created for young people directly related to AI. So think like summer internships, work placements, things like that. They're going to support 250,000 jobs created that are related to AI across the country, and free AI literacy training for anybody that wants it by 2031, within 5 years.
1: Okay, and we'll talk about how likely they are to execute on all this in a second. But before we get into the feasibility of this, I want to dig into more of the problem that we're seeing here currently in Canada. And I'm curious, just how behind is Canada on AI adoption when we compare ourselves internationally?
3: There's lots of polling. There's one that came out from KPMG and University of Melbourne last year, another one from StatsCan last year, and just a couple of days ago from Ipso. What it shows is that only 1 in 8 Canadian businesses are actively using AI on
1: really?
3: A daily basis. So it
1: That's
3: does seem
1: shocking.
3: Low. And 2/3 of Canadian businesses polled by Stats Canada last year said they'd have no plans to use AI. Whereas in the United States, it's 2/3 of businesses that think they should use AI or are using it. And only about half of Canadians are playing with AI on a regular basis at a personal level. And the numbers for the rest of the world that was part of this poll is like 66% or up to 2/3. So we're behind. And the concern from the Bank of Canada is that we have a productivity crisis in Canada. Mm-hmm. And the idea that the big tech firms sell us is that AI can help us be more competitive on a global stage. We talk a lot about global trade now in Canada. Whether or not that's going to solve the problem, we don't know. But if we're not using AI, we'll have no opportunity to find out.
1: Okay. And you also mentioned safety as well, and safeguards, protections for children that are particularly a part of the plan. I know that that's been especially a big concern in our country, and the impact that AI is having on youth after ChatGPT's ties to Tumblr Ridge and what we learned from investigators after the shooting that happened in British Columbia. So a lot of people will be wondering, what did you see in terms of how strong the government strategy is on safety and protecting people from AI?
3: Mm-hmm. I think there's going to be lots of stakes.

0: statements in the document around things that they're going to do to change the laws. 2 years ago, when the federal government was prorogued, there was a bill called the Online Harms Bill that was put on the shelf that was never brought back. So I think that today I would imagine that they're going to announce the creation of a new law in terms of protecting young people and people around those types of harms for social media and AI. And I suspect they're going to announce a move towards protecting our young people on those platforms specifically, maybe age limits. One of the challenges, though, in Canada is getting those big tech firms to do anything for us, mm-hmm. right? The moment we say we want law enforcement to be able to look behind the scenes at the data, the big tech firms, we heard a couple of weeks ago, said they might pull out. But that Ipso poll that came out 2 days ago said that Canada, 2/3 of Canadians are anxious about AI, the highest of all those 32 countries that they polled around the world, which is no surprise because we know firsthand if it goes wrong, what could potentially happen.
1: Mm-hmm, certainly. But your comment there about the tech companies is an apt one, especially when we think about the fact that these companies are, in many cases, American at that. So how does the government go about trying to prioritize Canadian sovereignty when it comes mm-hmm. to AI?
0: The federal government in the budget last year announced hundreds of millions of dollars in investment to build homegrown data centers, sovereign AI compute, they called it. But the problem in Canada is that 85% of the software effectively running on these data centers, through reporting from CBC, is controlled by Microsoft, Google, and Amazon. Those companies are subjected to the American Cloud Act, which means that if the American government wants to see the data for any American company that they hold, whether it's Canadian data sitting on a Canadian server, say in Sudbury, in Toronto, in Moncton, they can get that data. And that doesn't seem so good for us if it's our X-rays, if it's our CRA tax returns that the federal government is using AI to process. It's a security and a sovereignty issue. What the federal government is expected to announce today is hundreds of millions of dollars to invest in companies that will create AI solutions, basically create software that will run on those data centers that are being built in Canada. Mm-hmm. I expect that'll be a large part of what we see come out.
1: Okay, got it. And obviously, all of this is about execution. So what are you going to be watching for from the government in terms of whether or not it looks like they can execute on this plan?
0: Mm-hmm. I think the training piece, it has to be more than a link on a website that's only accessible to people at a coffee break at a big tech firm. It has to get to the people that are working in Tim Hortons, the people that are working on the factory floor. And what that means is it needs to be delivered through partners like colleges, polytechniques, trade schools. People need to be given time to learn about AI. It can't just be, you know, go and find it, here it is. So that's number one. Mm-hmm. The second thing is more than just words on the safety. You know, I used to be a project manager at BlackBerry. I like a good Gantt chart. I want to see a plan. Even if they can't change the law today, within 6 months, what are they going to do? How are they going to work with these big tech firms? Because that's really, really, really important. And the third thing is the transparency on the spending. We're talking about like $1 billion of spending on AI infrastructure, software, and hardware. That's hard-earned tax dollars, and I want to make sure 5 years from now that we see that that was a good investment and not basically a boondoggle. And so I'm hopeful, but I'm a little bit nervous too.
1: Okay. Well, I will be watching the press conferences from the government around AI with completely different intel now. Thank you so much, Francis, for joining me.
0: I'm so happy to be here.
1: Our tech columnist, Francis Sims, the Associate Dean of the Faculty of Applied Sciences and Technology at Humber Polytechnic. Now, here is some music for your morning. Toronto's Akeem O. This is Promotion.

0: This is CBC News. From CBC Toronto, it is 7:30. Good morning. I'm Kirthana Sasitharan. In the city right now, it is 18 degrees and mostly cloudy. Here's Jennifer with a look at the roads.
1: Kirthana, eastbound 401 at the ramp to northbound 400. The left lane is blocked due to a collision.
0: Thank you, Jennifer. The first FIFA World Cup game in Toronto is now 8 days away. And Ontario's finance minister says there will be flexibility when it comes to rules requiring civil servants to be in the office during game days. That comes as unions representing the workers say the policy is too rigid and confusing. Queen's Park reporter Sean Jeffords has the story.
2: We're providing that flexibility, and we're going to continue to move forward.
3: Finance Minister Peter Bethlenfalvy on how the government will approach FIFA game days this month for civil servants. Some will be allowed to work from home and avoid the anticipated traffic and transit disruptions. It's a brief exemption to the province's controversial order that all civil servants work from the office 5 days a week.
2: And our government has always been clear since day one, there's flexibility, there's allowance for circumstances.
3: In January, a government policy ordering all 60,000 public servants to return to the office full-time came into effect. It was a change in policy that angered public servants who had previously had hybrid work weeks. Union leaders say the government has not communicated the FIFA exemptions well, confusing workers. Dave Bulmer represents administrators and supervisors in the civil service. He says the World Cup just highlights a broader problem with the policy.
4: Having a blanket policy against remote work just doesn't make sense. In an urban center like Toronto, there's always going to be considerations.
3: The government has defended the policy, saying it increases collaboration across the public service. Sean Jeffords, CBC News, Toronto.
0: Well, Pearson Airport is rolling out the red carpet for the FIFA World Cup. They are holding a media availability this morning to show their preparations for both soccer fans and the busy tourist season. The CBC's Clara Pasika is at the airport right now with some more details. Clara.
5: Kirthana, travelers arriving to Pearson will see something a little different when they exit here at Terminal 1, more like a green carpet, you could say. The airport will come alive with soccer-themed activations, interactive fan experiences, and live soccer freestylers I'm watching do their tricks right now. Pearson Airport says it took lots of planning, but is all ready for when the biggest soccer stars and soccer fans come to town. Spokesperson Sean Davidson.
6: During the tournament, we're expecting up to 185,000 passengers per day on some of the busiest days. It's going to be a really busy June, and that kicks right into the summer travel period. For the tournament, there's been more than a year-long preparation underway at the airport. Shortly, we'll be launching our Games Operations Center during the tournament to make sure that we're able to respond in real time to any operational issues across the airport.
5: With all the busyness the FIFA World Cup is expected to contribute to here at Pearson, he's suggesting travelers take advantage of the Advanced Declaration app so they can head into town for all the action just a little quicker. Kirthna.
0: Thank you, Clara. That is the CBC's Clara Pasika. Well, after 2 days of deliberation, a jury has found Quatran guilty of the second-degree murder of the filmmaker who lived in a Liberty Village condo above him. The software developer was in an ongoing dispute with his neighbor over barbecue smoke from his balcony. Jasmine Sepudis reports.
7: Quatran bowed his head when he heard the verdict and turned to his wife, Isabel Nguyen, to hold her hand as she wept. She was found guilty of being an accessory after the fact and committing an indignity to a human body. At trial, Tran testified he

0: was angry at Riaz Habib for continuing to complain about his barbecue smoke when he said he tried to compromise. The Crown argued the dispute escalated after Habib threatened to go to the board to have him removed for condo infractions. Neighbors heard screams after 3 a.m. on June 6th. After that, Habib stopped answering messages. His body was found in the garbage compactor 2 days later. Hours before, Tran admitted he threw Habib's bike into an outside dumpster in an act of revenge. He appeared to be wearing Habib's hat. A man resembling Tran wearing that hat was captured in the condo's underground parking garage, throwing items in the dumpster where Habib's body would be found. Experts testified Tran's fingerprints were on duct tape and a note on Habib's body. Tran's DNA and DNA from his wife were also on the tape. Habib's family watched the verdict on Zoom. A sentencing hearing is set for September. Jasmine Sepulveda, CBC News, Toronto.
1: Toronto police say four new arrests have been made in connection with a series of alleged hate-motivated attacks targeting members of the Jewish community in April and May. The incidents happened in the Bathurst Street and Lawrence Avenue West neighborhood. Chief Superintendent Catherine Stevenson.
2: We know the profound effect incidents like this have on the community. Beyond the individuals directly involved, they create fear, anxiety, and uncertainty for countless others who see themselves reflected in the victims.
1: The new arrests include two adult men, one teenage boy, and one teenage girl. Two youth suspects remain outstanding. Toronto Center for Israel and Jewish Affairs responded to the arrests, saying youth involvement should be a wake-up call to the normalization of hate toward the Jewish community. And finally, Toronto has four of the 10 worst roads in Ontario, according to the Canadian Automobile Association. The CAA just released their annual list this morning, and Steeles Avenue East checks in at number five. Major construction there is causing headaches for drivers. Shepherd Avenue West, Bathurst Street, and Unwin Avenue also made the top 10. Barton Street East in Hamilton topped the CAA list. And Jennifer is back with a look at the roads.
3: On line one and line two, trains are not stopping at Bloor-Yonge due to a security incident. So you may want to get off before Bloor-Yonge in order to avoid being forced to the next stop afterwards. But I do have some good news if you're on the eastbound 401 at the end of the express and collector ramps to northbound 400. That collision has finally been cleared away. All lanes are now available. The eastbound 401 does get busy from Mavis to Huron, Ontario in the collectors, east of the 410 to the 400 in both the express and collectors, and then it's busy through Kiel in the collectors. Westbound 401 slows west of Brock Street to Salem, approaching Markham Road to Bayview in the express through Yonge in the collectors, and Allen Road express and collectors to Dixon. The Toronto-bound QEW gets busy approaching Fruitland, off and on to east of 3rd Line, and then approaching Mississauga Road to Dixie. The eastbound Gardner slows from the 427 through to that emergency roadwork at the ramp to Lakeshore at Park Lawn, blocking the right lane. And then you're filling in approaching the Humber Bridge to Dufferin. Westbound Gardner gets busy west of Spadina towards Jameson and through Park Lawn. And southbound 404 at the end of the ramp from westbound Steeles, you'll find the right lane blocked due to a stalled vehicle. Back to Kirtana with your forecast.
1: A mix of sun and cloud today with some winds expected this afternoon. The high today is 30. Tonight it'll be partly cloudy with some light winds this evening. The low will be 18. Right now in Toronto it is 18 degrees and mostly cloudy.
4: Gang, I want to give an update from FIFA that might have people who have tickets to the games scratching their head or a little frustrated. That's certainly been some of the chatter that we're seeing play out online after a bit of a last-minute U-turn from FIFA on their World Cup stadium policy. They are now not going to be allowing any water bottles into venues in North America. And this comes after just 3 weeks ago, they sent out guidance saying that people would be able to bring in empty, transparent, reusable plastic bottles that are up to 1 liter in capacity. They would be allowed into the stadium. That was what was said 3 weeks ago. Now a change there. Emails were sent out to World Cup ticket holders, and we got our hands on one of those emails and read that those water bottles will no longer be permitted at FIFA, which is a departure from BMO Field's regular policy, which allows empty and non-glass water bottles in the stadium, and also is a departure from what FIFA had told fans they would be allowed to bring in just a little while ago, just a few weeks ago. So we'll watch this continue to play out, but obviously they are concerned about safety issues, although I'm sure many of the ticket holders will be concerned about hydration issues for them. So we'll watch and see online how that plays out. John Northcott is here with what is coming up on World Report.
5: Yeah, indeed. We're going to look at the AI policy for this country. There has been a lot of talk, a lot of advocacy, and we're going to see the Prime Minister in just about 3 hours' time announce that, and we'll have that for you, at least a preview of that and what the stakes are moving forward. Ceasefire hammered out between Lebanon and Israel. All of this, though, having to do with Hezbollah, and Hezbollah not part of those talks. So big question marks around that. And the Iran War Powers vote passed in the House in the U.S., including support from four Republicans. And this indicates that perhaps Republicans, some of them anyway, are looking towards the future to a post-Trump world. But all of that in a war that has not yet been officially declared. And we'll have that coming up.
4: All right, John, thank you very much. We will be listening to World Report at the top of the clock. And now Paul is here, so let's start with basketball. Paul, New York struck first last night in the NBA final.
6: Yeah, winning against the Spurs in San Antonio to grab a 1-0 series lead. And they do it, Chris, despite being down by as many as 14 points in the third quarter. But the Knicks kept pushing, grabbed a late lead, and it looked for a moment like we were going to have that classic last shot wins type of game. Instead, New York scores the final 11 points to win 105-95. And the Knicks have made a habit of this lately, staying in games, erasing late game deficits. Carl Anthony Towns was asked how they're able to do it.
7: This team has unity. It has camaraderie. And it was special, something I thought we showed the world last year. It got us far in the playoffs last year. You're having another year with each other. Even more familiarity. You know, last year was a lot of change with me coming to the team, and Kale, and just, you know, obviously so many moving parts. So it's been something that has been building and has worked tremendously well for us.
6: In other words, and in the words of Raptors coach Darko Rajakovic, they are very much out-togethering their opponents. They've now won 12 straight games in these playoffs. Game 2 goes tomorrow night in San Antonio.
4: All right, move me on to the WNBA now. And the other New York basketball team was in action against Toronto.
6: And sort of a homecoming game for a bunch of members of the Tempo. Coach Sandy Brondello coached in New York up until last year. Her Toronto assistant coaches were also on that staff in New York. And then you have the Tempo players that came over from the Liberty in that expansion draft. So Isabel Harrison, who was injured. Also, Niera Sabali, who was drafted by New York, and whose sister, Satu Sabali, now plays with the Liberty.
8: It's always nice to see her, honestly, because we don't see each other often, so it's not even the basketball aspect. It's more so the getting to spend some time with her and, like, seeing her face-to-face. I think it means a little more for our family because they don't have to watch two separate games. probably makes it a lot harder for them just to, like, who to root for and stuff. But I mean, it's always fun to play against her and just see her do what she does.
6: Yeah, nice night for the Sabali family. Not a nice night for the Tempo, who lose 97-82. Also potentially lose Kiki Rice, who limped off the court. Tempo now 5-5 on the year. They're off until a Sunday game against Chicago.
4: All right, let's finish up with tennis, because you were giving us a preview yesterday. How did all that turn out at the French Open?
6: Not so great for Felix Auger-Aliassime, and it's tough because it was a wide-open tournament. World number one Yannick Sinner out of contention, but it's Italian Flavio Caboli who moves on, denies Felix a shot at his first Grand Slam title, and leaving Felix uncharacteristically broken up about the loss.
9: I can't complain with my life, you know, but I'm in a place right now with my tennis career that is tough. I'm destroyed today a little bit. I usually handle losses pretty well, I have to say. Like, my whole career, I was going back to training with optimism and positivity, but now I feel like I'm not the player I want to be, so today is a difficult day.
6: A difficult day for Felix. We did, though, see Gabby Dabrowski move on yesterday. She is into the mixed doubles final with partner Evan King. And if you missed it, Chris, a Cinderella story is shaping up on the women's side of the bracket. Maya Wilinska was nearly booted from her Paris hotel room last week because the French Open qualifier didn't expect to be in Paris as long as she now has been. The 114th seed in the tournament is now through to the semifinal. And if she wins today, would become the lowest ranked player ever to get to a French Open final.
4: But does she have a hotel room now?
6: She does have a hotel room now. A sponsor stepped in because of course you would.
4: Right? Of course.
6: Like, it's such a great opportunity and a great opportunity for her.

0: because I feel like the next time around, she will have no issues with the hotel room.
1: Yeah, it's like Vicky Mboko from that.
0: Coming out of nowhere.
1: Exactly. Okay, well, I love that. Thank you, Paul.
0: Thanks, Chris.
1: Okay, I am Chris Glover. 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Kenneth Law pleaded guilty to aiding 14 suicides in Ontario for selling toxic substances to vulnerable people. In doing so, the Mississauga man avoided 14 murder charges. This is as he is suspected of aiding 147 deaths around the world. That includes Benji Cohn of Illinois, who died in 2023 at the age of 34. His brother Jerry joins us this week on our This Is Toronto podcast. Here's some of that conversation.
2: Good morning. Thanks for having me.
1: I know that this happened 3 years ago, your brother's death, but how are you feeling?
2: It kind of feels like a slap in the face, to be honest. I mean, we're talking about death here, and not just one or two people. We're talking over 100 deaths total. And for that to be taken, I know it's a different country in Canada and everything, but still to have the murder charges be taken away and just the simple agreement to the aiding and abetting suicide, I mean, that's almost like a slap on the wrist for everything that he's done. And, it's almost unbelievable, actually. You don't believe it. It can't be true.
1: Knowing, though, I understand and I take your point that you're feeling like it's a slap in the face, given everything that happened to you and to your family, the fact that Kenneth Law has pleaded guilty now to lesser charges than he originally faced, those murder charges, and they carry a shorter maximum sentence as well. So I understand how upset you are, given the fact that a murder charge has been taken off of the table. But what do you feel about the fact that he's received this sentence?
2: I really don't understand, you know, how somebody can be responsible for something so serious as death, multiple deaths, profiting off death, knowing what he was doing. And yet still, he's just getting charged with the lesser charge of aiding and abetting. It makes no sense to me how there can be that many deaths globally, and yet the punishment is so light. Someone actually called him the internet serial killer. And that's essentially what he is. When you look at all the numbers that he's responsible for, all the faces of death that he's responsible for. And this internet serial killer is going to be getting a much lesser period of time behind bars than he should have got. And that to me is unfathomable.
1: Your brother died about 3 years ago, and he died shortly before Law was arrested. What goes through your head when you put all these facts together?
2: The crazy part is when we got the toxicology report, I had no idea of what I was reading. And the way my brother left his cell phone for me, it was almost like a map. I was literally following his last days, and I could see his emails and everything. I know most of my brother's doings. You know, he's the typical younger brother. So I know everything about him. And then I see these emails come in from Kay Law. And I was like, I have no idea what that was. And I opened it and it showed the picture of the I'm Time Cuisine package and all that. And I didn't think anything of it. But then I saw he ordered again from Kay Law at a different website, at the Escape Mode. And so I was wondering, okay, what is this K Law thing? And I looked it up. And then I saw Kenneth Law. And that was like, there was already a few stories on him. And I was like, wait a sec, I'm reading about Kenneth Law. And now I'm seeing he's responsible for these deaths. And I'm like, in the toxicology report, I read something like this. I know this because I didn't know what this was. And now it sounds familiar. So I got the toxicology report and I put it all together. And I'm like, I think my brother might have been one of the last victims of Kenneth Law. And so from then, it was just like I went down a rabbit hole. And I was able to put everything together that

0: the world needs to be familiar with and check on their loved ones, really get to know and talk to their loved ones and get the clues that something might be bothering them so they don't have to go through the pain and agony that, you know, I had to go through.
1: Yeah, because I know that as this trial has been working its way through and as this case has been working its way through, you have been thinking about how desperate your brother was at this time.
0: We're only 3 years apart, so I could always tell from his facial expressions or body behavior when something was bothering him, even though he would let off like everything was fine. But I never knew he was this good of an actor where he can even fool me. And I had no idea. I knew mentally he was battling stuff. I know he was on the forum once before about 5 years ago. And he told me, you know, that was just research. I heard about it. And he played it off perfectly that I actually believed him. But deep down, he was struggling. He was struggling bad. He was in a real, real dark place. And the fact that that was his only solution is terrifying, because when all this happened to Benji, I was in my darkest place I've ever been to. And yet all I wanted to do was get better. So I can only imagine how much pain he was in, that he didn't want to get better. He knew he couldn't get better. The only thing that would work is if he left. So the mindset he must have had to do what he did to loved ones breaks my heart that there was no way to get through to him. He was mentally, he was gone. Like, he had his mind made up. Like I said, it's been 3 years, but it feels like 3 months, you know, especially with this story floating around. It's not really an easy thing to escape or anything like that. And I often find myself putting myself in his shoes, because we were very similar in a lot of ways. And I find myself trying to put myself in his shoes so I can kind of see why he might have done what he did. I just need more answers. And I'm never getting those answers, no matter how hard I try.
1: I know a part of your hope for answers was through the justice system, and he isn't facing any charges, Kenneth Law, outside of Canada at this point. What are you hoping happens?
0: Oh, gosh. I'm hoping this story spreads just a little further, and now the U.S. can do something, because there's a ton of deaths over here. The FBI is already well known about Kenneth Law. If nothing happens out here, that slap in the face that I talked about earlier is going to feel twice as bad. Like, what about us here in the States? We just get no justice. He sold it to people out here, multiple people out here. And it's really our last hope. At least for me, it feels like my last hope, that all I have left is to hope that the U.S., you know, and the FBI, when I talk to them, hopefully that they're doing something and building a case that maybe this will go further. It needs to go further.
1: Thank you for being here. Honestly, it's, and to have to keep on talking over and over again, I can't even imagine what you and your mom are going through.
0: When Benji died, my mom pretty much went as well. She's very frail now. I try to like filter the news, yeah, and then kind of give her like cliff notes in a PG type way, and try not to give her too much bad news. I would say that's harder than hearing stuff myself, because I'm a little bit more realistic as far as like, if nothing's ever easy. And my mom, she's looking at it like, she wants justice for her baby. She's Mama Bear, and she wants answers for her baby. And so I try my best to kind of give her a little bit, but I don't want to overwhelm her at the same time.
1: What was that like, the moment that you told her that he'd pleaded guilty, but to these lesser charges and not murder in Canada?
0: Oh, honestly, I put it off for like a day. I kept going over like, okay, how am I going to bring this up? How do I say this? She actually found out on her own. And when she brought it up to me, she was much more calm. So I guess I'm underestimating her, you know, but I was glad that she found out and I didn't have to tell her that. But still, it's not easy kind of seeing the look on her face when she's almost like puzzled, like in disbelief that like, there's no answers for

0: for all the victims, you know what I mean? It's the plea deals, it's pathetic, and I know it breaks her heart too.
1: Jerry, thank you so much for coming on the program today.
0: Thank you. I appreciate it.
1: That was Jerry Cohn. His brother's death is one of nearly 150 around the world with suspected ties to Kenneth Law. He joins us this week for our This is Toronto podcast. You can listen to the extended edition of that conversation now, wherever you get your podcasts.

0: Romeo Santos and Prince Royce with Dardos. And now here's Jennifer with a check on traffic.
1: Well, if you're using public transit, a security incident affecting both Line 1 and Line 2 at Bloor Young Station is now over and regular service has resumed. Southbound 404 stall at the end of the ramp from westbound Steeles has been cleared. But we do have a stall, or rather a collision, on southbound 410 in Brampton. It's as you approach the 407, blocking the second lane from the left. I'm seeing volume as you approach Sandalwood to Queen, a small break, and then it's slow to the 407. 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
2: Well, the FIFA World Cup begins in just a few days, and the province's finance minister says there will be flexibility when it comes to rules requiring civil servants to be in the office during those game days.
0: Kirthana, thank you. And are those waist-high barriers that are being installed at least one TTC station a waste of money? That's what one councillor says. We have the TTC CEO here in studio to answer some questions on transit, especially with FIFA around the corner and a lot of people coming to Toronto. There are many questions that we can ask the boss of the Transit Authority, and that will be coming up on Metro Morning.
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0: You never know what David Sedaris is going to talk about. The essayist and comedian tackles everything from his Duolingo obsession to his visit with Pope Francis, all with his trademark deadpan delivery. David Sedaris joins Matt Galloway on The Current in half an hour.
1: This is World Report. Good morning, I'm John Northcott. We begin with an update on a CBC investigation into AI deepfakes of dozens of Canadian women. As the number of alleged victims grows, the wife of one of the accused is speaking out in support of them. Multiple women have told CBC News they feel violated and terrified after learning pictures of themselves were manipulated into nude and violent imagery using artificial intelligence. The CBC's Kayla Hounsell has been speaking with Gwen Frankton about the man she thought she knew.
2: I would say loving and amiable relationship.
3: Gwen Frankton says she met Stephen Lowe, her husband of 21 years, in Nunavut. They eventually moved to Ottawa before settling in Maitland, Nova Scotia, a small village around 85 kilometers north of Halifax. In the early hours of a snowy February morning, the police showed up at her door to arrest her husband.
2: That was a total shock and at the beginning inexplicable.
3: Frankton is now in the process of filing for divorce. Lowe is facing dozens of charges, including harassment, uttering threats, possessing and publishing obscene material, as well as child sexual abuse material. The allegations have not been proven in court. A second man, Peter Van Beek, is also facing charges. Inspector Pascal Labine is with the Ottawa Police Service, the lead agency in the case.
4: We are now in excess of 50 victims in this particular case, and I wouldn't be surprised that additional charge may also be laid.
3: Frankton says as a spouse who is neither accused nor a named victim, it's been difficult to access information.
2: Throughout this process, I felt sometimes as if I was the only person that ever had this happen to them, but that cannot be true.
3: She is speaking out, hoping to start a conversation about supports available for people who are not formally victims of alleged crime, but remain deeply affected. Kayla Hounsell, CBC News, Halifax.
1: In a few hours, Prime Minister Mark Carney will be in Toronto to unveil Canada's long-awaited National Artificial Intelligence Strategy. Ottawa says the plan will introduce new measures to ensure AI is developed safely and securely and will also aim to improve the daily lives of Canadians. Just days from the start of the World Cup, a major campaign is launching to deliver what organizers call the biggest complaint FIFA has ever received. Activists are demanding formal ethics investigations into President Gianni Infantino's over ticket costs, safety concerns, and political neutrality. Joining us now with the details is the CBC's Linda Ward. Linda, what exactly is triggering this class action style complaint right now?
5: Well, John, you know, we're 1 week from the World Cup and the cracks are showing. The reboot campaign is run by a UK nonprofit called Fair Square. This is a group of football activists, writers who've long complained about FIFA's governance since even before the last World Cup. They say FIFA isn't fit to govern world football and needs to be completely rebooted with a focus on the interest of players, supporters, communities, and not what they call corrupt football elites. So they're complaining about everything from safety issues to ticket prices, human rights, what they call dysfunction and corruption. And remember last year when FIFA President Gianni Infantino attended Donald Trump's Summit for Peace, awarded him that FIFA Peace Prize? Well, they say that breached the FIFA Code of Ethics to remain politically neutral.
1: And so, Linda, what kind of changes are they hoping for?
5: Well, they're hoping that this will force FIFA to overhaul its whole structure, John. They're calling for better auditing of money, transparency, accountability, and separation of commercial and governance functions to eliminate any potential conflicts of interest. They're encouraging people to add their name to this complaint and planning to send it to FIFA's ethics committee after the World Cup is over. But FIFA says they've already done all of this: yearly independent audits, transparent financial reports, separation of executive and commercial functions, that they've already transformed governance and management reforms over the last decade. But some national organizations don't agree. Norway's Football Federation has already written to FIFA's ethics committee in support of this complaint. They say they're going to push this forward as soon as the World Cup's over, John.
1: Linda Ward joining us here in studio. Thanks, Linda.
5: You're welcome.
1: Israel and

0: Lebanon say they've agreed to a ceasefire again. Representatives from both countries met in Washington to seal the deal aimed at halting attacks from both Israel and the militant group Hezbollah. The announcement comes after several weeks of heavy fighting. The CBC's Willie Lowry is in northern Israel with the latest.
1: Lawrence Tendler looks out across a valley from a viewpoint in the northern Israeli community of Malkia. The shimmering lights of the Lebanese village of Bint Jebel are just visible in the distance. After weeks of heavy fighting between the Israeli military and Hezbollah, diplomats from Israel and Lebanon agreed to a ceasefire. But Tendler says it could all fall apart in seconds.
2: So you're safe here, you know, you can see it's safe, but everything's fragile, you know, it can change. But it's safe here.
1: In a statement, the U.S. State Department, who brokered the deal, said, quote, the ceasefire is contingent on a complete cessation of Hezbollah fire and the evacuation of all Hezbollah operatives from the South Litani sector. It's not the first time that Hezbollah has been ordered to stop operating from south of the Litani River, a waterway that cuts across much of southern Lebanon and at times is 30 kilometers away from the Israeli border. Under the agreement, the Lebanese armed forces will begin taking control of the area by establishing a series of pilot zones in the hopes it will eventually replace Hezbollah and lead to a lasting and comprehensive peace. Hezbollah has still not commented on the ceasefire. Meanwhile, the Israeli military and Hezbollah continue to trade fire. The UN says a peacekeeper in Lebanon was killed and two others injured in shelling. Willie Lowry, CBC News, near Haneta, Israel.
0: China is angry over recent comments from the U.S. Secretary of State marking the anniversary of the Tiananmen Square protests. In an online protest, an online post rather, Marco Rubio said Beijing's censorship wouldn't erase memories of the deadly crackdown. A spokesperson for China's foreign ministry, Miao Ning, accused the U.S. of interfering in Chinese affairs. China is firmly opposed to the U.S. distorting historical facts, Mao said. 37 years ago, troops fired on protesters in Tiananmen Square to end pro-democracy rallies. Hundreds of people were killed. The anniversary is not officially marked in China. A manhunt is back on in northern Saskatchewan after police released two suspects without charges. The pair were arrested Monday following a shooting on a remote Pelican Narrows First Nation that left a 28-year-old woman dead near a local clinic. The Peter Ballantyne Cree Nation says the news the shooter is still loose is disheartening. Schools in the community are closed for the rest of the week. The Vegas Golden Knights head into the second game of the Stanley Cup final tonight, up 1-0 against the Carolina Hurricanes. At the center of their championship run is Canadian goaltender Carter Hart. His journey has been both highly successful on the ice and deeply controversial off of it. Karen Pauls reports.
3: The booing started early in Game 1 of the Stanley Cup Finals. The chanting followed. Carolina Hurricanes fans watching goaltender Carter Hart on hockey's biggest stage.
4: It was really nice to see the Canes fans chanting no means no.
3: Kelly Favreau is a survivor of sexual assault and co-founder of a group called Beyond the Verdict.
4: Shows that the fans are now starting to realize the NHL isn't really holding anyone accountable right now.
3: Hart was one of five players from Canada's 2018 World Junior team charged with sexual assault after a Hockey Canada event celebrating their victory. He, Michael McLeod, Alex Formanton, Dylan Dubé, and Cal Foote were acquitted of all charges. The judge ruled the allegations lacked sufficient credibility to warrant conviction. NHL Commissioner Gary Bettman described the players' conduct like this.
5: Abhorrent, reprehensible, horrific, and unacceptable.
3: But after the league cleared them to play, Vegas snapped up Hart.
6: I think fans want to see their team win.
3: Mark Anderson is a sports reporter for the Associated Press in Las Vegas.
6: And you could say, well, the courts didn't find him guilty, so why should I blame him?
7: Shot to the change direction.
3: While the debate follows Hart off the ice, his success on it has been undeniable. Vegas is now just 3 wins away from winning the Stanley Cup, and Hart is in the running for the Conn Smythe Trophy, awarded to the team's playoff MVP. Karen Pauls, CBC News, Winnipeg.

0: And that is the latest national and international news from World Report. 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
1: And good morning, Toronto. I'm Chris Glover, and you're listening to Metro Morning. It is 20 degrees on this Thursday, June 4th, and we are heading to a high of 30 under lots of sunshine. And Jennifer is here now. Good morning, Jennifer.
2: Good morning, Chris. Southbound on the 410, we've got increasing delays from Sandalwood Parkway through to a collision approaching the 407, which is now blocking the two left lanes. Emergency vehicles are on site of that. Eastbound QEW at the end of the ramp from southbound Walker's Line. The ramp lane is blocked due to a stalled transport truck. And over to the eastbound Gardner, the right lane at the ramp to Lakeshore at Park Lawn is closed. This is due to emergency maintenance work, and that's creating delays from the 427 remaining slow through to east of Dufferin. Here's Kirthana Sasitharan.
3: Well, the first FIFA World Cup game is just around the corner, and Ontario's finance minister says there will be flexibility when it comes to rules requiring civil servants to be in the office during those game days. Now, that comes as unions representing the workers say the policy is too rigid and confusing. We're also heading to Pearson this morning as they're rolling out the red carpet for the World Cup. They are holding a media availability to talk about how they're preparing for both soccer fans and tourists.
1: And we're going to see if transit in this city is ready for FIFA and all of the fans that are coming to Toronto with my next guest, who is the head of the TTC. We're also talking about those new safety platform barriers, the waist-high ones. Councillor Josh Matlow says that they're a waste of money. So we'll also put that to the CEO of the TTC, who has a big day ahead of him. Yesterday was the TTC board meeting, and I'm sure you're doing a lot today as well. CEO Mandeep Lally is joining me now in studio. Thank you for being here.
4: Good morning. Okay. Pleasure to be here.
1: Okay, well, it's a pleasure to have you. And I want to start right with those barriers that council has been talking about. And obviously, this came up at the TTC board meeting yesterday as well. And so when we're hearing about these platform barriers, and you hear comments from folks like Councillor Josh Matlow, who says that they're a waste of money, what do you think?
4: So safety is something we consider every day in terms of what we do and how we do it. We always look to see how can we improve, get better incrementally. As I've said from day one, we're going to improve incrementally. This is an idea that has been proven within New York and deployed across their system in great vigor now. I happened to be in New York when we were doing this. So I've seen not only the barriers being manufactured, installed, and then spoken to the customers on the platforms after they had been installed, and the feedback was very positive. The drivers in New York were about track intrusions in terms of items falling onto the track, luggage falling onto a track, trolleys getting onto the track, therefore, and also given the sense of safety as some of the platforms are narrower. So all of those combined help contribute towards making the platform safer. Again, just to be clear, this is a step in the direction. It's not the be-all and end-all.
1: Okay, and so why don't you tell me then, what is the be-all and end-all? What is your plan here in terms of safety on the platforms? Because I know this waist-high one is just one step towards the kind of floor-to-ceiling model that we've seen sometimes in other international locations. Is that your plan here in Toronto?
4: So that, well, clearly, so in terms of this is a step in that direction. What I did is a remiss of me not to mention, we're also using the AI cameras in with the barriers. What the AI cameras give us is the ability to sense in real time and also give alerts back to the control room with algorithms it has in terms of potential track intrusions as well. So then both those two in unison will give us more than we have today. and we can deploy them relatively quickly.
1: We had a transit expert on the show last week who had some concerns around how that AI might function in the sense that it could trip the system too much and lead to kind of false positives on the tracks. How do you make sure that that doesn't happen with this AI?
4: So that's the whole principle of the AI. It's an algorithm which learns from itself. We've had it in draft in UATs, user acceptance testing, for the last several months. So it's fine tuning. In respect to your earlier comment, we can do all of this. We are doing the AI camera now. The barriers can come relatively quickly, but we're not stopping there. We're also looking at the feasibility studies in respect to platform barriers, but that will take time. It's a question of what can we do today? How can we improve today? And how does it look longer term? So we're working on all those different areas and different initiatives to ensure we improve safety where we can.
1: Okay, but these safety barriers would be installed, or the report to the board is that they would be installed at 10 high priority stations at a cost of $20 million. And essentially what Councillor Matlow was moving at the board meeting was, why not save the money and go for that all or nothing approach later once you have enough cash to move forward with the floor to ceiling? What do you say to that concern?
4: That's a comment that I'll just break down for you. First of all, the barriers will be a lot cheaper than $2 million. So just to state that. Second of all, we can do this in a very short period of time. We can prove that where we won't have platform screen doors, because you won't need them on all stations, you have a hybrid solution, a tested solution. Once these platform barriers are produced, we then can move them along to different stations as and when we require. So that cost, which you've just quoted, extrapolated the 2 million onto the 10, won't actually be that cost. It will be significantly less.
1: Councillor Brad Bradford is, we know, running for mayor, and he's come out saying that these platform edge doors would be under construction by the end of next year if he were elected mayor. Is that even possible from the TTC's point of view?
4: We haven't done the feasibility, so I haven't got access to what report he has which states that. So from my time in London, these platform edge doors do take a considerable amount of time. It's not just the doors. If you recall, if you look at it from a systems perspective, it's the vacuum it creates pre-post the trains coming into the station, the heating, the ventilation, the cables, the platform structure. All of these aspects, the roofing structure, need to be taken into consideration, reviewed, quantified, analysed, and then put together with the feasibility of the report.
1: Okay, TTC board chair Jamal Myers also has been speaking out about especially a couple of specific weekends. A Mother's Day weekend, he called it the most prominent example of agencies not speaking together, highlighting the TTC, but also speaking about other city agencies in preparation for all of the closures that happened both on the roads and also on transit, and the fact that they were not better connected back on that Mother's Day weekend. And also just this past weekend, there were several events and also major construction projects as well. And so he's put forward this motion to have kind of a formula of better coordination and communication between the Transit Authority and other agencies to make sure that not everything is closed all at once. What do you think of that motion?
4: So welcome any motion that helps us get better at what we do and how we do it. First of all, just to clarify, we are in the midst of planning for next year now, as we did the previous year. So not only, so we're looking at all our closures now, as do Metrolinx, as do the city. And when we compile them and we review them as we go along. However, as I've made perfectly clear, we are a very dynamic system. When failures occur that requires immediate attention and there's a safety concern, we need to address it. We have an obligation to address it, as do the other systems as well. So in respect to the planning perspective, we do that in a manner today and have done for some time.
1: But on Mother's Day, for example, sections of the TTC were down, the DVP was closed, there were other widespread road closures as well. Jamal Myers is saying that should have been avoided. How do you avoid that?
4: So as again, we're a dynamic system. It's not like we're making biscuits in a control factory, and I have done so in my past. That's why I can reference that. I used to work at Weetabix as an electrician, where you can control everything from the humidity to the lighting to the temperature of the ovens, and this control space around you. We've got a very dynamic railway which flexes in terms of the usage. And when we come across something which we believe is urgent, and engineers will define that urgency, we need to address it from a safety perspective. We do not want to cause any inconvenience to any customer.

0: across the network. However, at times, and Mother's Day was an example, which is really unfortunate, and I do take on board the comments of the inconvenience it caused, and we will look to review how we do this going forward as well, better.
1: Okay. And then I guess finally, before I have to let you go here, I want to talk about FIFA.
0: Great.
1: And we have the World Cup on our doorstep here.
0: Excellent.
1: Lots of people are coming our way. Folks are worried about transit, whether or not it will be ready. What would you say to them?
0: I would say you don't have to worry. We're ready. We've been ready for a long time.
1: How are you making sure you're ready?
0: We've been planning this for many, many, many months. We've trialed it on the overnight. We've trialed our service. We've got 40% capacity on the subways, additional to. We've got 30% additional capacity on the buses and 10% on the streetcars on match days. That's above and beyond the 18% capacity additional for the normal 2.5 million trips we have on the subways, the 11% on the buses and the 10% on the streetcars. So we're ready. We've got resources aligned to key areas, spares aligned. We've got the zones mapped out. We're working with our agents, with the city agencies, Metrolinx, Hydro. So we've been working upon this for a long time, and we're ready. We're excited about this.
1: Okay. I know the whole city seems to be excited about this.
0: And
1: for
0: rightly
1: sure.
0: So.
1: Installations
0: rightly
1: everywhere.
0: So.
1: I wonder, though, you must be anticipating that there are parts of the network that might be under greater strain than others. Are there parts that you're watching for?
0: Clearly, the downtown is where most the activity will be. And we've looked at the system as a whole, but downtown does have a lot more attention.
1: Okay. Mandeep, well, thank you for coming into studio. There's a lot of transit issues on the table at any point, but obviously this week is a big one.
0: Pleasure.
1: Mandeep Lally is the CEO of the TTC, and let's find out how transit and traffic is moving now with Jennifer.
2: Well, commuters may want to take another route rather than southbound 410 in Brampton. We've got a collision approaching the 407 blocking the two left lanes, slowing you down south of Sandalwood, gradually getting heavier as you approach the 407. A stalled Toronto-bound QEW at the ramp from southbound Walker's Line has been cleared to the right shoulder. It gets busy approaching 50 Road, off and on to 3rd Line and east of Erin Mills to Dixie. The eastbound Gardner slows from the 427 to east of Dufferin, and in that at the ramp to Lakeshore at Park Lawn. The right lane is blocked for emergency maintenance. Southbound 400 at the ramp from Highway 7, the right lane is blocked due to a stalled vehicle. It slows approaching Teston to Rutherford and then south of Finch to the 401.
1: All right, Jennifer, thank you so much. And at 8:22, I am Chris Glover, and you are listening to Metro Morning. Now, I don't know if you're hungry at 8:22, if you've had breakfast yet or not, but obviously there are a ton of great places to eat in the city of Toronto and across the wider GTA. But can you eat it on your budget? That is a different question. When cash is tight, treats like dining out sometimes can be the first to go. Isn't that the way it is? Well, the Toronto Star has spent weeks researching a list of the top 100 restaurants to eat at for under $100. Chris Nuttall Smith is the food writer and critic behind the project. Thank you so much, Chris, for doing this work on our behalf.
3: It's an absolute pleasure. You know, what you say is so true. We've heard over and over, eating out is so expensive.
1: Isn't
3: and also,
1: it?
3: I don't know where to go anymore. You know, so many people get their restaurant information from social media and or wherever. And you show up and, you know, is it going to be good? You're spending a lot of money. Yeah. This project came about, we started developing it in the fall, really to answer those two questions, those two issues. These are 100 of the most incredible places in the city. They're not just good for the price. They are delicious. They are standouts on any stage where, you know, you take anyone from around the world to these places. The list tops out at $100 for two people before tax and tip. Now, that's just the very high end. 75% of our list comes in under $75 or $50. So there are so many affordable places. It runs everything from, you know, takeout, from dumplings, from noodles, to sit down, full service, beautiful bistros where you're going to get, you know, not just like a cheap meal, but an incredible meal that you're going to remember for a long time.
1: Well, and it was such a smart list to do at this point. Obviously, the affordability crisis is affecting consumers and where we can go and eat, but it's also impacting the

0: restaurant industry as well, because there have been, I can't even imagine a harder time to try to run a restaurant after the pandemic, the affordability crisis we're dealing with. There's a lot going on all at once. So I know this might be like picking a favorite child, but you have these 100 restaurants where I can go and eat right now at less than $100.
1: Yeah.
0: Pick some of your favorite children for me to highlight.
1: Oh, my favorite children. I mean, there are so many. You know, one of the most interesting things that's happened, you know, someone asked me recently about neighborhoods. Downtown Toronto has filled in with these incredible international spots. Here's just one. There's a place called Shamshiri. It's a small chain located here in Toronto. It's Iranian food, and it is like the most fine dining, incredible cooking at prices that are mind-blowing. So, you know, they have these incredible, like, kebabs, like, in pomegranate, molasses. They're beautiful. Mm. You can get a whole lamb shank there on rice. I got it in a takeout container. It was so much food. I brought it home and weighed it. It was 3 kilos. It blew my mind.
0: Wow.
1: And it is just the most incredible cooking. It costs $16, and that's like comes with a drink and a salad. You know, there are incredible Portuguese hot tables. There's a place called Casa Portuguesa. There's this Greek place. You know, everybody thinks for great Greek food in Toronto, you need to go to the Danforth. And I say, no, you do not. You go north of the Danforth.
0: Really?
1: There's a place called Pape Village, original Greek restaurant. They have their own standalone charcoal grill shack where every weekend there's this huge bed of charcoal. You can see and you can smell the smoke coming out, and they grill pork, they grill chicken. It is the most incredible cooking. It's really inexpensive. It's like a family style. It almost looks like a diner from the outside, and it's just so good. There are so many places like this. There's a Vietnamese place that I think is the most incredible Vietnamese place I've ever been to in Canada. It's called Pho Nuoc Yen. It's downtown. It's this like ritzy, huge dining room. It's jammed, by the way. And that's one of the most interesting things about this package. These places have always been here. There are so many incredible and affordable places. They don't get the attention. The places that get on the lists, the places that get on the attention are super expensive, super fancy. And listen, this is not to cast shade on those places. They're incredible. They're really important to a city's food culture. But the thing that sets Toronto apart is what we've got on this list. It's the affordable and international places that people go to. You can go on a Tuesday or Wednesday and not feel like you've blown your whole budget.
0: When you take a step back and you look at the list altogether, what are the things that jump out to you in terms of what Toronto is doing best when it comes to the culinary scene?
1: I think what Toronto does incredibly well is these hyper-specific kind of regional cuisines. There's a place on our list. It's in North York. It's got what may sound like a strange name. It's called Mita 7. And it's charcoal tabletop grilling. So there's literally like burning charcoal in the middle of every table. And it's North Korean or Korean Chinese food from the Zeta district of Shenyang in China. Okay. Super specific, super delicious, super fun. There's so many examples. Like we have biryani, but it's not just biryani. It's dum style biryani from the south of India. So we do hyper specific, hyper regional cuisines really well. And they're delicious. And you don't find them a lot of other places.
0: Mm-hmm. And you know what I loved about reading your article here? It said exactly none of our picks are merely good for the price.
1: No.
0: I think that that's because that's the thing that a lot of people think, that they have to make this calculation. I either eat something that I enjoy or I spend the money that I have.
1: You don't have to do that either or.
0: Was that such an important part of your guiding principle as you put this all together?
1: Listen, our first goal from the beginning was deliciousness. It has to be deliciousness first. We spent months drawing up a long list. We had advisors all around the city. We came up with 300 places. We wound up going to 150 of them. And every single one, the most important question was, would we send our friends here on their own dime and know they're going to be delighted? And that's what we've done with this list. That's what makes it so exciting.
0: I wonder what you are like to eat with, actually, because you must be just sitting, looking at a menu, talking to the service staff, just in a totally different way. Your restaurant experience from mine must be the most different thing, I would think.
1: I really try. So we had 11 critics on this project.
0: Yeah.
1: It wasn't just me. It was 11 critics. We try wherever we go to be treated like ordinary diners are going to be treated. The worst thing that can happen is you go into a restaurant, you get the golden treatment, you have the time of your life, and you send people there to spend their own money.
0: Right.
1: They're like, I got horrible treatment. The food was no good. So no, we're doing everything we can. We're showing up unannounced. We are paying our own bills in full. That is not really a done thing in food media anymore. We are researching. We're fact-checking. We are putting readers first. So eating with me, I like to think it's fun.
0: I bet it's a hoot. And you know so much about the menu. Like, what I'm saying is I want to take you to every restaurant I go
1: to. Let's go. What are you doing? Let's go. Let's get out of here.
0: All right, Chris. Well, thank you so much for coming in and telling us about your list. It's a cool project that you've done.
1: It's an absolute pleasure. Toronto Star, thank you.
0: Food writer and critic at the Toronto Star, Chris Nuttall-Smith. He is the editor of the Toronto Star's guide to 100 restaurants to eat at under $100.
2: This is CBC News. From CBC Toronto, it is 8:30. Good morning. I'm Kirthana Sasi-Darren. In the city right now, 20 degrees and mainly sunny. Here's Jennifer with a look at the roads.
3: Kirthana, southbound 410 approaching the 407. The two left lanes are blocked due to a collision.
2: The first FIFA World Cup game in Toronto is now just 8 days away, and the province's finance minister says there will be flexibility when it comes to rules requiring civil servants to be in the office during game days. Peter Bethenfalvy says that will help public servants avoid the anticipated traffic and transit disruptions. It's a brief exemption to the province's controversial order that all civil servants work from the office 5 days a week.
4: Between the office is something the private sector, the public sector, we all support. And within that, though, and our government has always been clear since day one, there's flexibility, there's allowance for circumstances. And this is an example of one of those accommodations, clearly.
2: Union leaders say the government has not communicated the FIFA exemptions well, confusing workers. The government has defended the policy, saying it increases collaboration in the public service. Well, Pearson International is preparing for an influx of FIFA World Cup fans and tourists. The CBC's Clara Pasica is at the airport right now with more details. Clara.
5: Kirthana, there are certainly some hints something special is afoot here at Pearson with a footy-themed international arrivals area. Soccer freestylers are doing some tricks on a grass carpet in front of a great big soccer ball. International travelers are starting to arrive and others are here to pick up relatives. And though most don't have tickets to see a game in person, they're ready to take in the excitement and cheer for their favorite teams with friends and family.
6: I'm really excited to see. Hopefully, maybe Canada can take it, but if Canada gets eliminated, I'm cheering for Brazil.
7: I just like the emotions that you can live, and as a Mexican, I'm very passionate about soccer and stuff.
8: And just with the world so much going on, I think we could use a little bit of distraction, so I think FIFA is a great distraction right now.
5: Pearson Airport says it took lots of planning, but is all ready for when the biggest soccer stars and soccer fans come to town, and that goes beyond decorations. They're expecting up to 185,000 travelers on the busiest days. They'll have extra staff on hand, a welcome center when travelers arrive, and a dedicated operations center to ensure everything goes smoothly. Kirthana.
2: Thank you, Clara. That is the CBC's Clara Pasica. A Toronto man has been found guilty of second-degree murder in the killing of a filmmaker whose body was found in a trash compactor of a Liberty Village townhouse complex in June of 2023. Last night, a jury found Kwa Tran guilty in the death of Riaz Habib. Tran was in an escalating dispute with the filmmaker who complained about barbecue smoke coming up from Tran's balcony. Habib lived in a condo townhouse above Tran. Tran's wife, Isabel Nguyen, was found guilty of accessory after the fact to manslaughter and indignity to a human body. A sentencing hearing for the couple is set for September. Well, Toronto police announced 4 new arrests yesterday in connection to a series of alleged hate-motivated attacks targeting the Jewish community. Investigators say the attacks were deliberate and organized. The CBC's Tyler Cheese has more from police.
9: These incidents were not random.
10: Chief Superintendent Catherine Stevenson with Toronto Police detailed 2 incidents where victims were allegedly shot at from a vehicle using an imitation firearm.
9: Based on the evidence gathered during the investigation, we allege that members of the Jewish community were deliberately targeted.
10: The first incident happened April 30th in the Bathurst Street and Lawrence Avenue West area, the second outside a synagogue on Bathurst near Highway 401 on May 7th. Investigators say 4 new people have been arrested and charged, 2 adult men, 1 teenage boy, and 1 teenage girl. Another man was previously arrested earlier in the investigation. Detective Kieran Bisla of the Hate Crime Unit says investigators are still looking for 2 other suspects.
11: It is a male and female unknown, and we believe them to be youth.
10: In response, Toronto Center for Israel and Jewish Affairs says youth involvement should be a wake-up call to the normalization of hate and growing radicalization. Police say they'll increase visibility for this weekend's Walk for Israel in the Bathurst and Shepherd area. Tyler Cheese, CBC News, Toronto.
2: A Collingwood man says he is preparing to sail around the world.

0: Scott Schwarrier is hoping to compete in the Vendée Globe, a solo unassisted yacht race where competitors literally circle the globe. Greg Ross reports.
1: Scott Schwarrier says he's going to sail his 60-foot yacht around the world. He's preparing to become only the third Canadian to compete in the Vendée Globe.
2: The race is pretty grueling. There's a lot of physical stamina required. It's a brutal race.
1: The race, which is based in France, runs every 4 years. The next one is in 2028, and Schwarrier plans to be there. It takes about 3 months to complete, meaning he will have to live on his boat alone for the entirety of the race. Schwarrier will be required to navigate often treacherous conditions at sea, with waves reaching as high as 15 meters in some areas. Even more stunning is the fact that Schwarrier, who is currently 54 years old, isn't exactly a seasoned veteran when it comes to sailing.
2: Yeah, I grew up sailing at my parents' cottage in Parry Sound from the age of 8, but really it was just cottage sailing on a dinghy. I'm completely new to this type of sailing. I'm really a rookie.
1: Schwarrier says he first got the itch to try it during the COVID pandemic when he happened to see the race on TV. He'll spend the summer training on Georgian Bay, which is near his home in Collingwood. Greg Ross, CBC News, Toronto.
0: Jennifer is back with a look at the roads.
3: And we have quite a few hot spots. Southbound 410 is bogging down from Sandalwood through to a collision approaching the 407, which has been moved into the right lane. We've got a new stall on the westbound 401 approaching the 412, blocking the right lane. Southbound 400 at the ramp from Highway 7, the right lane is blocked due to a stall. And eastbound 403 east of Highway 6 North, look out for a collision blocking the center lane. Back to Kirtana with your forecast.
0: A mix of sun and cloud today with some winds expected this afternoon. The high today is 30. Right now it is 20 and mostly cloudy.
4: And are we feeling ready for FIFA? Very, very soon it's here. We had transit. We were talking about that. The airport, it says it is ready. And the stadium is having a tour as well. We will continue to get you set for FIFA and all the other stories that are in our city. I'm Chris Glover. Talk to you.

0: Yeah, I got an email inviting me to go meet the Pope, and I just assumed that it was a joke. And then I got another email saying, no, it's not a joke, and it's happening in a few days.
1: These are the kinds of things that happen when you are David Sedaris. The essayist lives a fascinating life and writes about all of it in his best-selling books. In 30 minutes, David Sedaris on cassock shopping in Vatican City with Julia Louis-Dreyfus, his obsession with Duolingo, and why getting older makes him annoyed with just about everything and everyone. Also this morning, by definition, your birthday is the day that you were born. Seems fairly straightforward. Coming up, why some people are changing the day they celebrate their birthdays for better weather or for more intimate reasons. And later, it's been a long time coming, and the Legion of Fans, known as the Tartan Army, is ready to celebrate. There's only one thing missing. Coming up, behind the push to make the quintessentially Scottish dish of haggis legal in North America. But we begin in the epicenter of the Ebola outbreak and the frantic scramble to contain the virus. Good morning, I'm Matt Galloway, and this is The Current.

0: Les gens sont en danger et après 11 jours, il n'y a rien concrètement.
1: People are in danger. There's hardly any help. It has been days. That is Alex Bogole, a doctor in the Democratic Republic of Congo, speaking with the New York Times chief Africa correspondent, Declan Walsh. The DRC is dealing with one of the largest outbreaks of Ebola in years. Doctors and nurses on the ground are trying to treat patients, but with limited access to drugs, training, and protective gear. Declan Walsh is in the offices of the Red Cross in Bunia in the DRC and joins us now. Declan, hello.
2: Hi there.
1: Can you just describe the town that you were reporting from that is, I guess, in many ways at the center of this outbreak?
2: So that's a town called Mongbualu. It's a major gold mining town about 50 miles north of here. It's pretty inaccessible. It's kind of a rough, bumpy road. There's no tarmac to get to it. But Mongbualu itself has been thriving for years. There's probably 150,000 people living there. It's got these sort of artisanal mining sites all around. And there have been in the past some industrial gold sites there as well. And it's really where this epidemic is believed to have started. The question, of course, is when. Even though the Ebola was declared here on May 15th, it's now thought that the epidemic may actually have started anywhere between 6 weeks and 3 months earlier. And when we reached Mongbualu last week, really, you know, that we went straight to the public hospital there. And, you know, immediately there was a sense that this was an institution that was under siege. The doctors, you know, said they didn't, as you said, they didn't have enough equipment. They had no training. In the wards, Ebola patients were mixed with ordinary patients. There was no real separation of people who were suspected Ebola patients from family members who were just walking in and out. Very few people were protected. So there was just this real sense that, you know, this hospital was under-resourced, the staff were under-trained, and it was a place where desperate people were going to get treated for this illness. But this is also a strong possibility that people were also being infected themselves in the hospital.
1: One of the scenes that you paint in that piece that you wrote for the Times that captures that chaos in many ways unfolding in the hospital is focused on a 5-year-old boy who was, laying bleeding on a mattress in the clinic, but was very close to the body of a woman, a 21-year-old woman, who had died in that same ward. Describe the scenes in that ward.
2: So when we walked into that ward, two things really struck me. First, as I said, there were people, apart from the doctor who was with us and ourselves, of course, we were wearing full protective equipment. Everybody else who was not a patient was just moving in and out. A handful of people had rubber gloves on. Maybe some people pulled a scarf across their mouths, but otherwise almost nobody was protected. The second thing was this boy, 5 years old, called Emmanuel, who had just come in the night before. His father was a motorcycle taxi driver in the town. He's standing over him, looking extremely worried and concerned. The boy was lying there on a bare mattress, hooked up to a drip with a tissue stuffed in his nose to try and stop this incessant bleeding that had started the night before. And only a couple of yards away, two beds down, there was lying the body of a 21-year-old lady who had died during the night, about 7 hours earlier. And she had the medics had pulled a sheet, a very thin sheet, over her body. Now, bodies in an Ebola outbreak are extremely infectious. One of the main challenges in dealing with this outbreak here, as has been the case in previous outbreaks, is how to handle bodies, to sterilize them, to carry out safe burials and so on. But here is the body of this lady who is really in that state, just a few yards away from this child who wasn't even clear if he actually had Ebola, but he was clearly sick with something serious, and other family members and relatives passing in and out of that ward. And it was really just a measure of how, as you said, chaotic the situation was, you know, that the medics were doing their best, absolutely doing their best, but, you know, just really, really struggling to get the situation under control.
1: We heard that little clip of that doctor off the top, Alex Bogole, who said that he was angry at the Congolese government for missing this outbreak. As you mentioned, it may have been going on for as long as 3 months. We're hearing the WHO talk about how they're focused really on trying to deal with this in the future, but there are real questions as to how long this spread. What do we know about how officials didn't pick this up for so long?
2: Part part of the problem is the nature of the virus that's causing this outbreak. It's a virus called Bundibugyo. This is only the third ever recorded Bundibugyo outbreak. The first was in 2007 in Uganda, in a town that's about 60 miles from where I'm sitting now, across the border. And both of those earlier outbreaks were pretty small. So when, you know, there was this sort of wave of mysterious deaths, both in that town where I was, Mongbualo, and here in Bunya, all through the month of April, you know, medics told me they couldn't really figure out what was wrong, but people were presenting with symptoms that initially appeared to be perhaps malaria or typhoid, but then people fell seriously ill and they weren't testing for those diseases. So part of the problem was that this was this rare strain of the virus that causes Ebola, which wasn't easily detectable. When they did the first test, people began to suspect Ebola. They sent the test to

0: the lab here in the region, they didn't just have the kit actually for that particular variant. And so it took some weeks before the samples were eventually sent to the capital, Kinshasa, where they were able to confirm that it was this particular variant. But I think, you know, there will be questions later, I've got no doubt, about why it took so long, even with those constraints, to identify this virus, particularly as this is the 17th Ebola outbreak here in the Democratic Republic of Congo. And as that doctor told me, this is, you know, there is an entire international infrastructure of Ebola response, if you like, led by groups like the World Health Organization. And his frustration was directed not just at the Congolese government, but also at that broader body. He said, when we were standing there in that ward in those terrible conditions, he turned around to me and he said, you know, we are now 12 days since this outbreak was declared. And is this the best we can do? Is this the best the world can do to help people in this town where it started and where the greatest number of affected people are based?
1: There's also a lot of anger just from people in the town itself, right? You talked about how there was an isolation ward that was burned down a couple of days before you arrived. 18 patients fled. There were disputes over burials, and a crowd was shouting killers at the hospital gates. Who do the people of the town blame for the outbreak?
0: So this is a problem that when you speak to aid workers and you say, what do you need? The first thing they say is equipment. The second thing people say in short succession is they say they need education. In the town of Mongbalu, large numbers of people were either in denial about the existence of the virus at all, or they subscribed to these conspiracy theories that were circulating widely about how this outbreak was the product of a sort of a scheme that had been concocted by local medics and international aid workers in order to somehow profit from this outbreak. And in fact, even here in the regional capital, Bunia, where I'm sitting now, I've just been speaking to workers from the Red Cross who themselves were attacked pretty viciously at a funeral a couple of days ago. Two of their volunteers were very seriously injured. And they said that the people who attacked them seemed to believe that they had somehow hidden the body of the person who had died, or there are stories going around that bodies are being harvested for organ donation. In all, there's an atmosphere of distrust and suspicion by these communities who've suddenly found themselves hit by this sort of tidal wave of infections. They're trying to make sense of it, and they're searching for answers. And sometimes, unfortunately, the answers that they're finding are in these stories or these rumors that are circulating. And the problem on the ground is that that's just making it very hard and sometimes dangerous for both healthcare workers and for these volunteers who are helping to carry out safe burials.
1: And the funerals and the safe burials are key to this, right? Because of the practice of traditional burials where people, what, they touch the body?
0: Yes, people in a traditional burial in this part of the world, the body often lays in state, and, you know, people from the wider family and from the community that come, they pay their last respects. And sometimes that involves touching the face of the dead person. The problem, as we said, is that, you know, if that person has been infected, has died from Ebola, they are extremely contagious. And in previous outbreaks, it's been proven that funerals, when they're not managed properly, effectively become super spreader events to push the virus deeper and deeper into the population.
1: In previous outbreaks, organizations like USAID would have quarterbacked the relief efforts and been in control in many ways, or at the very least have been hugely influential in trying to tackle an outbreak like this. Elon Musk famously boasted about putting USAID into the wood chipper over the course of a weekend. And so if you don't have that organization, what does that mean in terms of trying to control the outbreak on the ground?
0: I mean, it's got impacts on several levels. For a start, USAID was part of an extensive American system of surveillance for these kind of diseases. And when you speak to aid workers, they will tell you, I mean, there's not a single person I've met who doesn't believe that this outbreak would probably have been detected much earlier if that system of surveillance was still in place. Then there's questions of money, of course. You know, many millions of dollars of aid to the DRC has been cut, not just by the US, it has to be said, but also by other Western donors in recent years as aid budgets have generally gone down. And then the third element you hear on the ground here is that while USAID and American aid was still in place, it wasn't just about funding healthcare. It was also about community development, many other programs. And that involved giving money to a range of local organizations.

0: even though the government has released figures. They say that there's been, you know, about 350 confirmed cases so far. There are hundreds of suspected cases that are under investigation. But experts will tell you that, you know, the true extent of this outbreak still isn't known. And that's one of the questions that the experts need to resolve if they're going to start pushing it back.
1: Just finally, I certainly don't want to sugarcoat the reality on the ground, but you end your piece with a little bit of good news about that five-year-old boy that we talked about, Emmanuel, right?
0: We've had bittersweet news just the last couple of days. I heard from Emmanuel's father. He told me that his son, after we met him a couple of days later, started sitting up, asking for toys, and now has been discharged from the hospital. So That was just wonderful, heartwarming news. At the same time, the doctor told me that another patient who we saw on that same trip, on that same visit, a lab technician from that same hospital who appeared to have fallen ill while doing his job, he deteriorated rapidly after we met him, and he died during the night a couple of days ago.
1: Declan, I really appreciate you taking time to give us the picture of what's going on there on the ground. Thank you very much for this.
0: Thank you.
1: Declan Walsh is the chief Africa correspondent for the New York Times. He is in Bunia in the DRC. While medical staff deal with the daily reality of Ebola, pharmaceutical companies are working to develop a vaccine for this strain of the disease. Richard Hatchett is the CEO of the Coalition for Epidemic Preparedness Innovations, known as CEPI. He is in Surrey, England. Richard, hello to you. CEPI was set up in response to the Ebola outbreak of 2014. Knowing what you know about that outbreak, how concerned are you by what you're seeing right now?
2: Well, I think that outbreak and the previous outbreak in the same region that the current outbreak is taking place, which occurred in 2018 to 2020, both are very concerning examples of what happens if outbreaks spin out of control. The 2014 epidemic, of course, led to the development of the currently licensed vaccine, ERVEBO, which actually traces back to work that the Public Health Agency of Canada did. But it took a long time to get that vaccine into the field in 2014. And that epidemic went on for years, of course. The 2018 epidemic, they had the vaccine, actually, and they deployed it very rapidly. In fact, they detected the 2018 epidemic in Ituri and in the Kivus much earlier than the current epidemic, but it ultimately took almost 22 months and the administration of over 300,000 doses of vaccine to bring that outbreak under control.
1: How far off is a vaccine for this strain of Ebola?
2: Well, we announced on Monday that we had established our first three partnerships to develop Bundibugyo vaccines. One of the partnerships is with an entity, a nonprofit called IAVI, who actually has taken the Public Health Agency of Canada construct. It's called VSV, and has worked with it on other related Ebola virus vaccines. So they have a lot of experience with it. They are going to develop a Bundibugyo specific vaccine. In 2014, it took almost 8 months from the decision to initiate accelerated vaccine development to get that vaccine into the field. We might be able to compress those timelines a little bit, but to deliver a VSV vaccine, which is a single dose, very effective vaccine, is going to take many, many months. We also supported the development of two vaccines, one by Moderna using mRNA technology, same that was used in COVID, the other by Oxford using what's called an adenovirus vectored approach that was the basis of the AstraZeneca COVID vaccine. Both of those technologies could potentially deliver vaccines more rapidly. Yeah. And so we basically want to have a lot of shots on goal. We've got a couple that may deliver vaccines for clinical trials in the next several months. And then we have the VSV candidate, which is going to take a little bit longer.
1: These are familiar names and familiar technologies to people who lived through, of course, COVID. And I just wonder briefly what we learned and what you learned in that moment that would help you in this moment.
2: Quite a bit, actually. I mean, having well-established platforms, and we're very fortunate that coming out of the COVID pandemic, we have a number of what I would describe as rapid response platforms. Having those well-established platforms in place with manufacturers who know how to adapt them quickly is an important prerequisite. Having actually all of the platforms that we're

0: supporting with the three partners that I just mentioned have developed other Ebola virus vaccines on their platforms. So they actually have vaccine designs for closely related viruses on the platforms that they'll be using. And so adapting those designs to the Bundibugyo virus should be something that can be done very rapidly.
1: How worried are you? Declan was talking about distrust within some of these communities, also just a difficulty in getting into them and the infrastructure that might be lacking. How worried are you that even once these vaccines are developed, it will be complicated at the very least to get it to the people who need it the most?
0: I'm very concerned in this particular setting, and that's drawing on that experience from 2018 to 2020 that I was describing. When we had vaccines from the very beginning, we were able to protect healthcare workers, frontline workers, immediately. But that outbreak still presented tremendous challenges. What makes this area so difficult is the security situation. By some estimates, there are more than 100 armed groups, smugglers, ethnic militias, rebels of various factions against the central government in the provinces where the outbreak is taking place. And that makes it really difficult to track down contacts of people with documented illness. And if you can't track down the contacts and provide them with a vaccine, then, you know, the outbreak can continue to spread and you can lose track of it. And these are highly mobile populations. I would say we're fortunate in that the epidemic is largely confined to three adjacent health zones. So it's still pretty concentrated, but cases actually have now spread out across multiple provinces into Uganda and in an area that is a little bit bigger than Newfoundland, actually. So it's pretty widespread, and that creates a tremendous challenge in terms of tracking these folks down and getting them the help they need.
1: I have to let you go, but that speaks to the urgency of the work that you're doing, right? In terms of, yes, getting the vaccine out to people, but also just developing a vaccine that will work to fight this.
0: I think so. Thanks so much, Matt.
1: Good to talk to you. Richard Hatchett is the CEO of the Coalition for Epidemic Preparedness Innovation. It's known as CEPI. We reached him in Surrey, England. Your CBC News is coming up next. And then
2: I can't say husband. I just can't say it. So yeah, Hugh and I got married, but just for financial reasons. But I still identify as boyfriend.
1: That's the comedian and author David Sedaris. His latest collection is a series of essays about a number of things, including why he lied about getting married. He's been married for a long time. But last time I talked to him, he said, no, I've never been married before. We're not married. Hugh is my boyfriend. Turns out that's not the truth. Why would he say such a thing? What was it like meeting the Pope? Why did he go shopping with Julia Louis-Dreyfus after meeting the Pope? And what does he find most irritating about getting older? David Sedaris joins us coming up in 6 minutes. I'm Matt Galloway. 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
1: Two big comebacks of two greats happening right now. Jay-Z made a big return to the stage. He dissed a bunch of people, including Drake, and he broke the internet. Then Serena Williams, and now she's returning to tennis for the first time in 4 years.
2: Witness greatness.
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0: 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The CBC News is next. Coming up in an hour, it's Q.
3: Andrea Martin is one of the most beloved performers in comedy history. She was on SCTV, starred in movies, won 2 Tonys on Broadway. She'll be here to tell you about her incredible life and the last time she saw her good friend, the late Catherine O'Hara.
4: This is CBC News. From CBC Toronto, here's your news at 9 o'clock in Toronto right now, 20 degrees and mostly cloudy. Good morning, I'm Kirthana Sasidharan. The U.S. House of Representatives is sending a message to Donald Trump. It passed a resolution telling the president to get congressional approval for the Iran war or withdraw U.S. forces from the region. The CBC's Chris Reyes is in Washington.

0: took every Democrat and four Republicans in the House to get this legislation over the finish line after multiple failed attempts, which tells you that momentum has been building against the president's war in Iran. This legislation doesn't automatically trigger an end to the war. It's considered mostly a symbolic vote at this point. But it does send a message to the president that members of his own party are willing to stand up to him as this conflict continues. Representative Thomas Massie has been one of Trump's more vocal challengers within the Republican Party.
1: I'm excited that it did pass. And people are tired of this. They're tired of $5 a gallon gas and $6 a gallon diesel. I think it sends a good message that the People's House, which represents the people, is tired of this war.
0: Massie is standing his ground, but it is worth noting that he recently lost the primaries to a Trump-backed candidate, which means he will not be running for re-election in November. Chris Reyes, CBC News, Washington.
2: After 2 days of deliberation, a jury has found Quatran guilty of the second-degree murder of the filmmaker who lived in a Liberty Village condo above him. The software developer was in an ongoing dispute with his neighbor over barbecue smoke from his balcony. Jasmine Sepides reports.
3: Quatran bowed his head when he heard the verdict and turned to his wife, Isabel Nguyen, to hold her hand as she wept. She was found guilty of being an accessory after the fact and committing an indignity to a human body. At trial, Tran testified he was angry at Riaz Habib for continuing to complain about his barbecue smoke when he said he tried to compromise. The Crown argued the dispute escalated after Habib threatened to go to the board to have him removed for condo infractions. Neighbors heard screams after 3 a.m. on June 6th. After that, Habib stopped answering messages. His body was found in the garbage compactor 2 days later. Hours before, Tran admitted he threw Habib's bike into an outside dumpster in an act of revenge. He appeared to be wearing Habib's hat. A man resembling Tran wearing that hat was captured in the condo's underground parking garage, throwing items in the dumpster where Habib's body would be found. Experts testified Tran's fingerprints were on duct tape and a note on Habib's body. Tran's DNA and DNA from his wife were also on the tape. Habib's family watched the verdict on Zoom. A sentencing hearing is set for September. Jasmine Sepietis, CBC News, Toronto.
2: Toronto police say four new arrests have been made in connection with a series of alleged hate-motivated attacks targeting members of the Jewish community in April and May. The incidents happened in the Bathurst Street and Lawrence Avenue West neighborhood. Chief Superintendent Catherine Stevenson.
4: We know the profound effect incidents like this have on the community. Beyond the individuals directly involved, they create fear, anxiety, and uncertainty for countless others who see themselves reflected in the victims.
2: The new arrests include two adult men, one teenage boy, and one teenage girl. Another man was previously arrested in relation to the investigation. Police say two suspects remain outstanding, both believed to be youths. They also plan to increase visibility in the Bathurst and Shepherd area ahead of this weekend's Walk for Israel. Toronto Center for Israel and Jewish Affairs responded to the arrests, saying youth involvement should be a wake-up call to the normalization of hate towards the Jewish community. Well, Toronto has won four of the 10 worst roads in Ontario, according to the Canadian Automobile Association. The CAA just released their annual list this morning, and Steeles Avenue East checks in at number 5. Major construction there is causing headaches for drivers. Shepherd Avenue West, Bathurst Street, and Unwin Avenue also made the top 10. Barton Street East and Hamilton top the list. And that is the CBC News from Toronto. I'm Kirthana Sasi-Theron. The weather forecast for Toronto, Hamilton, and Niagara, a mix of sun and cloud today with some winds expected this afternoon, gusting to 20 kilometers an hour. The high today is 30. Tonight, it'll be partly cloudy with some light winds this evening. The low will be 18. And for Peterborough and the Kortha today, a mix of sun and cloud with winds gusting up to 20 kilometers an hour this afternoon. The high today is 29, humidex at 30. Tonight, it'll be partly cloudy with winds becoming light this evening. The low tonight will be 13.
5: Hello, I'm Matt Galloway, and you're listening to The Current. Throughout his career, David Sedaris has written many essays that featured his longtime boyfriend, Hugh. There is the one where the two of them go shopping for clothes in Tokyo, and Hugh complains that David is buying yet another pair of culottes. There's another one where David writes about Hugh's razor-sharp sense of direction and a possibly fast walking pace. Well, now David Sedaris has published a new collection of essays in which he reveals that he actually secretly married Hugh back in 2016,

0: The book is called The Land and Its People, and David Sedaris is in our New York City studio. David, good morning.
1: Oh, hello, Matt. Hi.
0: Why did you decide now, 10 years after the fact, to reveal that you'd actually married Hugh?
1: Because everyone just assumed that we were married, and everyone said, is that, you know, you and your husband? And I just can't say it. So, yeah, Hugh and I got married, but just for financial reasons. But I still identify as boyfriend.
0: What do you mean for financial reasons?
1: For inheritance reasons, mm-hmm. right? For tax reasons, we got married. That's the only reason. I mean, it didn't mean anything to either of us. It was our anniversary a couple of days ago, and my sister told us. That's how we knew. And then I went to my desk first thing in the morning, and I found some foil, you know, like a roll of foil. Because it's a 10th anniversary is tin. And I said, well, that's aluminum. But I didn't even think, oh, no, I got to go get a gift, too. Like, it just doesn't mean anything to us. Like, I'll give a huge gift for any reason, but not for that. Not for anniversary. Ish.
0: Why did you keep it secret? I asked you, you and I spoke in 2020, and I asked you about your marital status, and you literally said, no, we're not married. And you talked about how, you didn't like the term husband. But in the book, you write about how you lied in some ways to everybody about it, on forums, in interviews, whenever the question was asked. Why did you keep it a secret?
1: Because I just didn't want the word husband in my life. I mean, if a woman says, oh, you know, my husband's going to be late tonight, that doesn't bother me. But when a man says my husband, it's just like, I don't know, it's like he's saying my unicycle, you know? I signed a book once for this woman, and she said, she used the phrase my son-in-law's unicycle during our conversation. And I said, that must just break your heart to say that. And I thought that gay men and women should have fought for the right to marry, and then not a one of them done it. You know, I thought that would have been the best, to get the right and then to say, you know what, we don't want it. Again, it doesn't seem fair to me that you get these tax benefits from being married. I don't think that's fair at all. Like, being married is not better than not being married, right?
0: You've been together a long time, the two of you. Do you have... One of the things that you write about in the book is the shared language that couples often have and the words that they will use that nobody else understands what they are, but you know what they are. Do you have that?
1: Yes. I mean, every couple has it. And so I wrote this essay. I was having dinner with a Canadian couple, and they had been in Ireland, and they overheard an American say that he was going out to look for a Laprecian. And it took him a while to realize he meant leprechaun. So now they just say Laprecian, right? And every couple and every family has something like that. But what I liked is I wrote that essay and I started reading it out loud, and people started giving me examples. And I met a German woman who taught herself English, and she thought dandelion was pronounced dandelion. So I will never say dandelion again. It's just always going to be... I saw a little Laprecian sitting beneath a dandelion one day.
0: Dramatically is one of those words as well, which sounds better than it should, even if it doesn't exist.
1: I saw a preacher on the subway saying that crimes has risen dramatically. And so we've said that ever since.
0: The first essay in this book is about Hugh's hip replacement. And you intercept this text exchange between him and his sister, Anne. What was in that text? What was going on there?
1: She had written, is David any help to you? Because Hugh had his hip replaced. And then I flew his brother in to help take care of him, right? Because I just knew he was going to be a handful. And so his sister wrote a couple of days after Hugh got home from the hospital and said, is David any help to you? And I grabbed his phone and I texted, David has been no help whatsoever. And she wrote back, that doesn't surprise me. He's so self-absorbed. And it was completely unfair of me to use Hugh's phone to text back. And I couldn't even be mad. You know, when she said he's so self-absorbed, I thought, well, the hell with her. And then I went back to writing in my diary. I mean, proved her point right there. And she did.

0: felt awful and embarrassed afterwards. So I really owed her a massive apology. That's just not fair to do to somebody.
1: What did you learn about your relationship in the aftermath of that surgery? When you see somebody that you're with go through something like that, even if you are or aren't the caregiver, it's a real thing. And it changes the atmosphere in the room in many ways.
0: Yeah, I mean, it could have been much worse, right? Like, I didn't have to help Hugh onto the toilet, you know, or anything like that. And he did all the exercises, did everything he was told to, and he really recovered in no time. But also, you know, Hugh's the kind of person. And then when he got home from the hospital, he said, get me some water. And so I filled a glass of water. And he said, not that much water. So I knew right then what I was in for. So thank goodness his brother was there. At least I thought of a solution. You know, I could have just taken care of him poorly, but I didn't. Instead, I flew his brother in, and he was taken care of. And his brother was happy to do it, and he was happy to spend time with his brother, and it all worked out.
1: You are a famous walker. The last time we spoke, you talked about being a slave to your Fitbit. Did you actually walk 91,000 steps in one day?
0: Yes, it was 42 miles. I did it with my friend Dawn in England. And so I had our route all planned out. We started at midnight, right, and walked until 6 a.m. and then came home and rested for a few hours and went out again and came home for lunch and then went out again and came home for dinner and then went out again. And we'd like to break our record, but I don't know. I worry now that I might be too old.
1: 91,000 is a lot.
0: It was an awful lot, and it took a couple of days to recover from.
1: So now, in addition to walking, there's Duolingo. You say that Duolingo, in some ways, is designed for people with obsessive compulsions. How did you fall into the Duolingo app?
0: Oh, my British friend Dave was using it for Spanish, and then he introduced me to it, and then he put me on his family plan, right? And then I started, I think maybe it'll be 4 years this summer, and I've done it every day since. And I keep saying to myself, like, because there's a competitive aspect to it. So once the competitive aspect kicks in, I don't even really know that you're learning anymore. You're just competing, and you're competing against people who might not even exist.
1: What languages?
0: German and Spanish and Japanese and then French. And, you know, I already spoke French, but my French was pretty bad. There's a new element to it where you have these conversations with this AI entity who remembers things about you. And you have a conversation, and there's no theme to the conversation. You know, she begins by saying, what are you up to today? And then you tell her, and she'll say, well, what about that essay you were working on? And you have this conversation, and afterwards, there's a, you know, you see your entire conversation with all your mistakes underlined and explained. So it's pretty good that way.
1: What is that like? Her name is Lily, right?
0: Yeah, and she has like a little personality. You know, all of the characters on Duolingo have a little personality, and she's a teenager. And in the regular exercises, she's bored and couldn't be bothered. Like, she'll say, what kind of a sandwich do you want? And if she says, oh, I want a sandwich, a ham and cheese sandwich. Well, that's exciting, isn't it? You know, she's just a smart ass. But when you have the conversations, she's not a smart ass. Then she's well, she's more open and more interested, and it means a lot to me that she likes me.
1: This is what people have been talking about. Tell me more about that why it means something to you that she likes you, this AI thing.
0: Every now and then she'll hang up on me, and she'll think that I'm being inappropriate, right? And I'm sure there are lots of people who would make suggestive comments to her or, you know, say something sexual. And I would never do that. But every now and then you make a mistake, and then she hangs up, and it's like, oh, right. I mean, neck and ass sound a lot alike, right? So I was saying something to her, and I think she thought I said ass, but I meant neck. And then she hung up on me.

0: One time she hung up on me because I was giving her my idea for a production of Romeo and Juliet. And in it, Juliet would be 13 and Romeo would be 79. And she hung up on me. I think that's such a good idea for a production of Romeo and Juliet, though. Don't you? I mean, you wouldn't have to change a word, but it would just be so repellent.
1: How do you feel about... This is what people promised, that artificial intelligence and this thing would be part of our lives on a daily basis. And it's becoming that in some ways. And you're seeing it with this Duolingo at Lily. How are you feeling about AI?
0: Well, I always thought, you know, I didn't want anything to do with it. And I thought it didn't have any place in my life. And then I realized, wait a minute, every time I do Duolingo, I'm using it, right? And my boyfriend Hugh, well, my husband, but I identify him as my boyfriend, said, you should just get a real tutor. And okay, but a lot of what I do with Lily is just boring. And I don't want to bore a human that way, right? But I don't feel so bad about boring a machine. I guess my fear with AI is always that I'm taking work from somebody, right? I mean, I used it. Somebody, I was in a car with my friend Adam, and he said, oh, put ChatGPT on your iPad. Now, ask it to do something. And so I asked it to write a breakup letter, right? I imagined that I had this girlfriend, and I said, I want you to break up with her. You know, like, I don't find her attractive anymore. And ChatGPT said, I will not body shame anyone, but I will write a breakup letter. And it wrote a breakup letter that was so insulting, you know. It was just insulting because it sounded like HR department wrote it, right? It was just all, it was empty. Like the language, it was twice as many words as it needed to use. And it was just empty. I would rather get a letter from somebody that said, like, you really let yourself go than what it eventually came up with. And I lost interest in it. Like, I did two things with it, and then I thought, no, I'm done. But, I, you know, like I said, I find myself using it every day with the Duolingo. So it is.
1: And now people are writing, and they're writing books, and kind of they're passing them off as if there's this increasingly long list of authors who are publishing things, and then it turns out that they didn't write the thing at all, that AI wrote it for them instead. What do you make of that?
0: Well, I thought it would be really hard for teachers, right? But now I think teachers can tell right away who's using it because it sounds like HR wrote it. There's not a personality behind it, right? And I guess if there was a book written by AI, I wouldn't be interested in reading it because I want a person on the other end. I want a person thinking, gosh, somebody read my book today. That's awfully nice.
1: You spend a lot of time speaking with people. You're about to go out on a book tour, and you will famously sit and sign books for people as they line up and line up and line up. And I wonder what, as you travel across your country right now, what your sense is of how people in the United States are doing. I think a lot of us abroad are wondering how people are doing. It feels like everyone's at each other's throats or not. What is your sense of that? When you talk to people face-to-face, to your point, what is your sense as to how people are doing?
0: Well, it's interesting because I just finished a lecture tour. So I went to, I don't know, 42 cities. And I went on a lecture tour in the fall as well, right? So I'm in theaters and people buy tickets. And starting last fall, people just got really nervous about their money. You know, they worried they were going to lose their job. They worried that, you know, that the economy was going to completely tank. And you couldn't sell a ticket to anything. Concerts weren't selling tickets. The circus wasn't selling. Nobody was selling tickets, right? And it's still going on. So people are, they don't know what tomorrow will bring. And they're scared and they feel helpless. And those are the people I'm meeting, right? I mean, if I were a rodeo performer, I'd be meeting different people and I'd be getting a different side to it. But those aren't generally the people who come to my shows.
1: What do you say to them?
0: We make jokes. You know, so it would be really easy to get in front of an audience and to

0: you know, badmouth the president, right? Because everybody's, but it's shooting fish in a barrel. You know, it's not,
1: yeah,
0: it's too easy almost, right? But at the same time, sometimes people just like to feel like they're in a room with their people, you know? Like I went to that No Kings March in New York, mm-hmm, just for that reason, you know, just to look around and say, okay, I'm not alone, right? So there's one thing I read, and it's just something from my diary, that I met a doctor who went to the No Kings March with a sign that read, "Cholesterol, do your job." And the audience just, they just loved that, you know? I mean, I loved it too. It's just so funny.
1: You write in this book about meeting Pope Francis. How did that come about? You got an email and you thought that it was spam. Is that right?
0: Yeah, I got an email inviting me to go meet the Pope, and I just assumed that it was a joke. I didn't. And then I got another email saying, no, it's not a joke, and it's happening in a few days. And the Pope wanted to meet with different humorists and comedians from around the world. And so I went, and the American contingent, you know, included Chris Rock and Whoopi Goldberg and Stephen Colbert and Tig Notaro. And I honestly don't know why I was invited. And I'm pretty sure I was invited, you know, maybe somebody backed out because I was given like 48 hours. And he read a statement that really just amounted to, you know, laughter makes the world go round. And then we shook his hand and then we left. But I figured everybody in that room was going to have something to say about it, right? Like everyone was going to make a bit about it. So I thought, well, gee, what would my angle be? And my angle was the clothes, because the clothes were amazing. I mean, the Pope was the least interesting, clothing-wise, the least interesting cast member, right? But the cardinals and even the monks, oh my goodness, the nuns, great, beautiful costumes, and not cheap either. When you got up close, they were real works of art. And afterwards, I went to a place that's been dressing the Pope and his associates for 300 years, and I bought a cassock, right? And it takes 9 months to have one made, but they had one that no one had ever, you know, the priest who ordered it never collected it. And it was a little bit too long, but I had it shortened. And otherwise, it fits me perfectly. And I wear it all the time. And I was wearing it at the UPS a couple months ago. And my doorman walked in and he saw me. and he was so good. He said, "Father Sedaris, what are you doing here?" People treat you so well when you're dressed like a priest. And then sometimes I think, it was not against the law, I don't think.
1: I was going to say, is it illegal to dress like a priest? I'm not sure.
0: I don't know either. But then what I started doing is then wearing things. Like I got a skirt, right? A black skirt that goes to the ground. And it's some kind of nylon. And then it's covered with the stuff that jerseys are made out of. You know, it's like that fabric with holes in it, right? Mm. And I wear that under it. And then I button my cassock to the waist and I leave the bottom unbuttoned. And it just looks so good. But it's got 33 buttons, right? A button for every year of Christ's life. And so you're supposed to think of that every time you do it up. But, you know, the second time you do it, you just wish that he was crucified at 12. It's a lot of buttons, especially when you're older and you're getting arthritis in your fingers.
1: Let me ask you about, just finally, about getting older. One of the things that you write about, we all have this, people who are in our address book who have died. How are you feeling about getting older? You say that in some ways you're at the part where everything irritates you.
0: Yeah, and I keep saying to my sister, I'm 69 and Amy is 65 now. And I keep saying, we really have to watch it, you know? You really have to be careful when you get older, that you're not. And then I thought, why do old people complain all the time? And I realized it's because we recall an alternative, right? We recall a time when people weren't on their phones,

0: like a time before cell phones. And so we know there's an alternative to sitting in a waiting area surrounded by people who are watching television on their phones without headphones on, right? If we were younger, we would think, well, it's always been like this, but we know it wasn't always like that. But still, you got to watch yourself, right? So every time I complain, I try to think of something positive I can say afterwards. Like, that person talking on their phone is really irritating, but boy, he's got a great haircut.
1: You don't want to be that person. There's a woman that you mentioned in the book who's standing on the street with a sign and it says, enough is enough. You don't want to be that person. I think we all kind of dream of being that person sometimes.
0: Well, I love that. The woman's sign just said, enough is enough. And she looked so pissed off. And I thought, I'm with you, sister. I don't know what her thing was, but I had, you know, a dozen of them right at my fingertips.
1: David Sedaris, it's a pleasure to talk to you. I love this book and Laughed Out Loud, and I wish you the best of health as you get older, as we all get older, and I hope you have a great book tour. Thank you very much.
0: Oh, thanks so much, Matt. I appreciate it.
2: David Sedaris' new essay collection is called The Land and Its People. He's written about many, many things, including his lifelong love of jazz and his love in particular for Billie Holiday. Here's Billie Holiday and All of Me.

great Billie Holiday and all of me. Your regional update is next, and then we are going to talk about your birthday. You normally celebrate it on the day you were born. What if you wanted to celebrate it on a different day? Some people are doing that. I'll tell you more coming up in 90 seconds. I'm Matt Galloway, and this is The Current on CBC Radio and the CBC Listen app. Stay with us.

I'm Kirthana Sasitharan with a CBC News update. A Toronto man has been found guilty of second-degree murder in the killing of a filmmaker whose body was found in a trash compactor of a Liberty Village townhouse complex in June of 2023. Last night, a jury found Kwa Tran guilty in the death of Riaz Habib. Tran was in an escalating dispute with the filmmaker who complained about barbecue smoke coming up from Tran's balcony. Habib lived in a condo townhouse above Tran. Tran's wife, Isabel Nguyen, was found guilty of

0: accessory after the fact to manslaughter and indignity to a human body. A sentencing hearing for the couple is set for September. And Toronto has 4 of the 10 worst roads in Ontario, according to the Canadian Automobile Association. The CAA just released their annual list this morning, and Steeles Avenue East checks in at number 5. Major construction there is causing headaches for drivers. Shepherd Avenue West, Bathurst Street, and Unwin Avenue also made the top 10. Here's a look at the weather forecast for Toronto, Hamilton, and Niagara. A mix of sun and cloud today with some winds expected this afternoon. The high today is 30. Tonight, partly cloudy with some light winds this evening. The low will be 18. And for Peterborough and the Kawartha's today, a mix of sun and cloud with winds gusting up to 20 kilometers an hour this afternoon. The high today is 29, humidex at 30. Tonight, it'll be partly cloudy with winds becoming light this evening. The low tonight will be 13.
1: Hello again, I'm Matt Galloway, and you're listening to The Current. I'm joined now in studio by one of The Current's producers, Kate Swoger. Kate, good morning.
2: Good morning, Matt.
1: So I've been away, and I think I missed your birthday earlier this week, so happy belated birthday.
2: Thank you, but I have a confession to make. June 1st is not actually the day I was born.
1: It's not?
2: Well, it's not when I was born. I was born in late November, so that was when I celebrated my birthday for about 50 years or so.
1: Okay.
2: But a few years back, I just decided to change the day I celebrate my birthday.
1: Are you allowed to do that? I don't know what the rules are, but I didn't know that you could do that.
2: I can and I did.
1: Okay.
2: Not legally, but I just told my family and friends I don't want to celebrate in November anymore. My birthday is now June 1st.
1: So why would you do that?
2: I just hate that time of year. It's late November. It's gross. It's gray. There's no beautiful blanket of snow. Noah Kahn, he wrote a whole song about how awful that time of year is. And I know there are probably worse times of year to have a birthday. You know, I feel bad for the Christmas babies. But I have a colleague, you might know him. He lives in Saskatchewan, and he has the exact same birthday as me. And he told me when he was 8, his friends bought him a snow shovel for his birthday, which made me sad and traumatized him for the rest of his life. So I picked June 1st because it's warm, the days are long, and I can have a backyard party.
1: Well, good for you. Happy belated, I'm just going to still say happy belated birthday because I missed the 1st of June.
2: Thank you, but there's more.
1: Oh.
2: I thought I was the only one to do this, but it turns out I'm not. There are other people who do this, some for better reasons than me, and I've met some of them, and I want to tell you about them today. First person I want you to meet is Kathy Bradick. She's from Ottawa, and like me, she felt she was dealt a bad hand when it comes to birthdays. She was born in early January.
3: Well, when I turned 40 years old, I decided that I had been celebrating birthdays in a very substandard way for all of my life. Everyone had excuses because they were all on a diet from Christmas. They'd been to so many Christmas parties. They didn't feel like partying anymore. Many of them were on their dry January run, and none of them had any money left to go out for dinner. So it really wasn't ever a celebration. So when I was approaching my 40th birthday, I decided that my birthday present to myself was to change my birthday.
1: And so when did she move her birthday to?
2: She also chose a summer birthday, August 8th, for the patio weather. And another reason she wanted to make the switch, growing up in Saskatchewan, this is a theme here, she was part of a prairie family, 6 kids, and often her mom would say to her on her birthday, they didn't have a lot of money, well, your Christmas gift is your birthday gift. We just spend a little extra on that. Which is hard for a kid, right?
1: I'm sure it is, yeah. But changing your birthday is a big deal. So how did people in her life react to her saying, you know what, I would like to celebrate my birthday at a different time?
2: Well, it varied, and there was a bit of eye rolling.
3: Some of my brothers and sisters never acknowledged that my birthday was changed. I get cards in January and, you know, no acknowledgement in August, or they'd conveniently forget both birthdays. But also, you know, I'm a fairly serious person, and my family and friends, some of them couldn't understand. Isn't that a bit frivolous and self-serving to just say, you know, you want to celebrate yourself at a different time of year? Can you really change your birthday? But anyway, I would say, you know, mom was wrong about so many things.

0: Maybe she had me on the wrong date anyway, so I might as well celebrate in August.
1: Your family can be complicated. Did she, in the face of that eye rolling, stick to the August birthday?
2: Well, you know what, Matt? She did change her birthday back to early January.
1: What?
2: Well, she did it eventually because she wanted to. It was on her own terms. She'd had 20 years of August birthdays, and it was a good run, but she was approaching 60 and about to retire, and she thought, you know what? Why not have a January birthday? Because now I can go away and be on holiday in a nice warm place.
1: Not stuck in the cold.
2: Right. And so I think Kathy's committed to January for now, but I want you to meet Wendy Purnell, whose birthday it is, basically a movable feast. She lives in Bozeman, Colorado, and she shares a birthday with a very close friend named Brandon. And the two of them are co-conspirators on this floating birthday concept. And I'll let her explain to you how it came about.
3: In our early 30s, as our birthday was approaching, I think we were at war in Iraq or something, America. So we just were like, the weather's crappy. The news is bad. We're not ready to celebrate our birthday right now. And then a couple weeks later, we gathered for a friends and family dinner, and the food was excellent, and the company was fantastic, and the music was good, and we were all happy. And I turned to my friend and said, "Should it be our birthday tonight?" And he said, "Yes." And so we just sort of started the tradition of deciding when our birthday was based on our mood and the vibe, and choosing a moment where we were deeply grateful to be alive.
1: So let me get this right. Every year, she and her pal decide, just they look at the calendar, they just pick a day on the calendar that feels right, and that's going to be their birthday.
2: Yes and no. It's usually around their birthday in October, but it's based on vibes.
1: Vibes.
3: Like my birthday was coming up and I was at a great concert and the music was perfect and I was with dear friends and we were dancing and I would turn to them and say, "I'm celebrating my birthday right now." Or another time, I think I had achieved some life goals and milestones just before I turned 40. And so I turned to my girlfriends and I said, "I think I want to turn 40 today. Shall we pop a cork?" And so we did, because it was just a good day and I felt like I'd accomplished what I'd set out to by 40.
1: Which is a good opportunity to pop the cork.
2: For sure.
1: You also spoke with people who had more serious reasons for changing their birthday, right?
2: That's right. That's right. I spoke with Janice Gillen. She lives here in Toronto. And in 2018, she nearly died of leukemia. It was a very aggressive cancer, and her doctors told her she needed a stem cell transplant. She doesn't have any siblings or children. Those are usually the best chance for a match. So she needed to find an anonymous donor. And incredibly, she found someone who was a perfect match. Here's what she told me about what it was like to receive those stem cells.
4: When I was actually having the transfusion that you get when you have your bone marrow transplant, I was watching that bag of fluid and just knowing somewhere this person has donated this to save me. And I thought about that every time I was going through difficulties, because you have a lot of problems after a transplant. We have something called graft versus host disease, where the new immune system starts to reject your body. So it's the opposite of an organ transplant. And so you go through all sorts of viruses and challenges and skin inflammation. But that whole time I was thinking, wow, this person actually saved my life. My blood type even changed from an O positive to a B positive, which is my donor's blood type, which is quite incredible. And so, as I went through recovery, I would always think back to that person who donated so generously to me.
1: That's remarkable. I mean, her blood type actually changed because of what she got from that other person.
2: Yes. And, I understood the basic concept of a transplant,
1: Yeah.
2: but I had no idea that your blood type could change and that you basically take on this other person's immune system. And Janice said she thinks of it as the donor now being a part of her.
1: And so it's like she's not quite the same person that she was before she had this.
2: Exactly, which is why Janice and many other stem cell recipients celebrate a rebirthday on the anniversary of their transplant with a party and cake.
1: Did she ever find out who gave her the stem cells?
2: At first, she didn't know. That's pretty standard with anonymous donations.

0: Then they started exchanging anonymous letters, and 2 years later, they made direct contact. Janice's donor lives in Germany. Her name is Yvonne Schone, and they've become fast friends. Janice even went to Germany to meet Yvonne and to celebrate her fifth free birthday.
1: I remember having butterflies in my stomach, and when I saw her, I just immediately ran to her. We hugged, I cried, and she cried, and we just hung on to each other and told each other how special this relationship was, and I thanked her for saving my life, and it was a really emotional day. We say we're our new sisters, and we talk about everything just like we were real sisters. I never had a sister, so Yvonne is my sister. When I met her mom said that I'm her daughter for life, and we always call each other sisters every time we speak. And when we met again in January this past year for my real birthday, she had said, I wish we lived closer so we could even be more like sisters. So it's a really special relationship and will be for life.
2: She said something interesting there, my real birthday. So she still celebrates what she calls her real birthday as well as her re-birthday, right?
0: That's right.
2: And they're different?
0: Well, both are gatherings with loved ones and cake and decorations, but here's how Janice compares them.
1: My real birthday, of course, that's always special, although I'm getting older, so, you know, it gets more challenging as you get older. But I believe that my re-birthday is even more special every year. It's truly the date that a wonderful person at the time who was anonymous gave me a gift for no reason. They had no reason to do it, but they gave me a gift that literally saved my life. The doctors told me I would have passed away within 5 years. And so it's so special to me because it is a life or death situation, and I now have this life.
2: It's amazing.
0: Yeah, isn't it?
2: Yeah.
0: One other thing, Matt.
2: Yes.
0: She told me that she likes to have her re-birthday in August because her real birthday is in the middle of winter.
2: This is a familiar theme in our conversation. There are a lot of people who are sick and tired of winter.
0: Yes, that's right. Okay, moving on, we've got one last person I want you to meet. Her name is Natalie Moores. She lives in Arnprior, Ontario, and she also celebrates a re-birthday, but for a different reason than Janice. Her re-birthday is in April, and it marks the day in 2021 when she realized she was a woman and she was going to transition. Now, not every transgender person marks a re-birthday. For many who do, it celebrates the day they began hormone therapy. But for Natalie, it's that day 5 years ago when she looked at herself in the mirror and had that epiphany about who she was. She'd been living as a man for 4 decades. She was married and had a baby son. She told her wife she was a transgender woman, and she wasn't sure how she'd react. But her wife was supportive, and when the one-year anniversary came around, she threw Natalie a party with a cake with the trans colors.
3: It was kind of a special day for me to mark that first year because a lot of progress had been made in that first year, but also it had reaffirmed that I was on the right track for myself. And that epiphany wasn't just like a phase or a fleeting thing for me. So it kind of just secured that this was who I am now, and the direction I was going on was a positive direction. So it was a pretty happy day.
0: She told me that it's not a rebirth in the sense of becoming a whole new person, more like marking the day her true self emerged.
3: In the trans community, we kind of use an analogy with an egg cracking. Usually an egg is kind of already around and the animal kind of like cracks and then hatches out of the egg. So it kind of marked breaking through my shell and allowing myself to live authentically.
2: And so what does Natalie usually do to mark her re-birthday?
0: Well, this year she went to what she calls a spicy dance party in Ottawa, and I'll leave that to your imagination. Mm-hmm. She's got a new community of friends, but they live in Montreal, so she decided to go on her own, and she had a blast. Celebrating reminds her of how far she's come in the past 5 years. It hasn't always been easy. She and her wife are now separated. She says her re-birthday also makes her remember that she's continuing to grow.
3: Right now, I definitely feel young at heart.

0: As I've reached this 5-year mark in particular, it kind of feels like a good halfway point in my transition. I never really anticipated that it would be a quick or easy process. So it's a good way to kind of reflect and maybe dig up some old pictures and kind of see how far you've come. Definitely, it's been a roller coaster. There's been a lot of sacrifices, a lot of changes, not always for the better, but I would make the same decision a million times over.
1: Does she still celebrate her other birthday?
2: She does. She says she'll probably never abandon that day because it's important for her family, for her parents. But she's somewhat ceded that day to her son, who was born on her birthday and is turning 7 this summer. So now it's about him. And Wendy, you remember from Colorado with the floating birth date? She's done that same thing with a young person in her life named Violet. She and her friend Brandon, who she shares the birthday with, they call Violet their chosen niece. She's the daughter of their dear friend, and they helped out raising her when she was little. And she was born on the same day as them.
3: When we are together, it's really about our niece. It's not about us. When she was little, on our shared birthday, I would say, "What's the best birthday present I've ever gotten in my whole life?" And she would say, "Me." And I was like, "Yep."
1: That's fabulous.
2: It is. And I'm happy to give away my late November birthday to anyone in my life who would like
1: You're
2: it.
1: very generous.
2: I know. Okay, I know I might sound like a bit of a princess claiming a June 1st birthday for myself, but you know what? If you can't be a princess on your birthday, when can you be?
1: Absolutely.
2: And this switching birthdays thing, to me, it's not about the ritual and the presents. It's about celebrating in the fullest sense. And I'm going to give the last word on this to Wendy because she puts it so well.
3: It's really about choosing those moments to just be grateful. You're with the people you want to be with, doing what you want to be doing, and sharing joy and appreciation of each other.
1: Sharing joy and appreciation of each other. Well said. Kate, happy birthday.
2: Thank you, Matt.
1: Kate Swoger is a producer here at The Current.

0: This is The Current on CBC Radio. My name is Matt Galloway. This, right now, is a very good time to be a Scottish soccer fan.
1: Here's McLean. He's going to shoot.
2: He's done! He's done!
1: He's done! It's unbelievable! I have never seen anything quite as incredible and dramatic as Kenny McLean! With practically the last kick of the ball, he absolutely rubber stamp Scotland's place! And the one will come and end almost 30 years of heartache! Absolutely astonishing!
0: Absolutely astonishing indeed. For the first time in 28 years, Scotland is headed to the World Cup. And while it is certainly a time to celebrate, Scottish fans making the trek across the pond will have to do that without one of their most iconic meals.
3: This isn't just tradition being ignored, it's regulation gone mad. But Simon Howie are offering the land of opportunity a real opportunity. They're leading the charge to make haggis legal again. So come on, Scotland, get signing, get sharing. Let's make haggis legal again.
0: Make haggis legal again. Whether you love it or perhaps are repulsed by it, the fully authentic version of the quintessentially Scottish dish is actually technically illegal in both the U.S. and Canada. Simon Howie is a butcher, founder of Simon Howie Foods, and is hoping to get that changed in time for the World Cup. He's in Dunning, Scotland. Simon, hello.
4: Hello, Matt. How are you?
0: Well, I'm well. For people who may not have tasted this dish before, can you just very briefly describe what haggis is?
4: Yeah, it's a super nutritious dish. It's full of meat. It's got cereal, seasoning, and a very tasty. It looks like ground beef when it's sitting on your plate. It looks like what we call mince, or you call ground beef in North America.
0: And so why would such a thing, as delicious as it may be, because you might be kind of not telling the full story, why would such a thing be banned in the

0: fish and eaten in big volumes in the UK. And a lot of people from North America who come to Scotland really enjoy haggis as well.
1: I have enjoyed haggis, and I had no idea that it was illegal. Have I been breaking the law this whole time?
0: Not depends where you're eating it. There may be products imported to Canada and the US which don't have those cuts of meat in it. So it won't really taste like a proper haggis. But could be legal. So what we're really saying is, look, come on, people in the Western world are all eating haggis except for Canada and the US. So let's make haggis legal again. It's a really nice time in Scotland. Another, as you said, quintessential thing is that the Scottish football team, which is we're a big supporter of our national team as all countries are. And it's a really good opportunity to have a light-hearted, tongue-in-cheek go at Mr. Trump. You know, you couldn't have a better president to have a bit of fun with. He's 50% Scottish himself. His mother was from the island of Stornoway. The town of Stornoway in Lewis, I believe, on the west coast of Scotland. And so there's probably been no better time for them to say, come on, this is silly. Let's get this reversed.
1: Is there a way to get around this? I mean, if you don't have sheep lung in haggis, is it really haggis then?
0: No, I don't think it is. Yeah. No, it wouldn't be. It's not the real thing. So, We think that's ridiculous because we're all eating it and we're all fine. And that they eat lots of other things in the US and Canada that are broadly similar. So why not haggis?
1: You've said this is regulation gone mad.
0: Yeah, I think it is. I mean, to be fair, at the time, someone decided that there was some kind of risk of eating lungs. What it was at the time, I can't tell you. I was 4 years old at the time. So it's not something I can really answer, but it just hasn't been on the agenda. You'll notice that this year, when the King went to visit the US, he did a good job in having them reverse tariffs on Scotch whiskey. Mm. Our own First Minister, John Swinney, did a good job on that as well. And all of a sudden, Scotch whiskey is moving back and forward between the countries now without any tariffs. So that's good. And we could see something along that line with the haggis. We'd be delighted. There are 25 million people of Scottish extraction in the US. So we think that many of them would enjoy a haggis.
1: Make haggis legal again. I mean, MHLA. It doesn't roll off the tongue like MAGA, but you could put it on a hat, right?
0: Yeah, we have done. Yeah, so we've got hats and scarves and flags and all kinds of things to give to the supporters as they go over. As I said, look, come on, we're having a bit of fun and enjoying the opportunity to shout about it. It gives profile to our business and to the product, and you just never know.
1: Maybe get it on the plate of Donald Trump. Who knows? He likes to eat all sorts of things, right?
0: He does. He does like to eat all sorts of things. Yeah. He likes a burger, so this is akin to a burger in a way.
1: What is it like in Scotland? The Tartan Army is one of the great supporting nations, right? And Scottish fans have been waiting for this. You said for 28 years, the fans are wild wherever they go. What is it like in the week and a bit before the World Cup?
0: There's a lot of anticipation, as you would. I think that we're every bit as passionate as the great footballing nations, as the Brazils or any of these other countries that absolutely love soccer. And we are fired up for this. I'm old enough to remember when Scotland got into every World Cup, mm-hmm. 1972, 76, these famous escapades that didn't always go very well. But on many occasions, Scotland accounted themselves extremely well. Some of the best players in the UK were Scottish.
1: Do you think you have is there the possibility of getting this dish on the menu by the time the World Cup wraps up? Maybe not by the time it starts, but the tournament goes on for many weeks.
0: There's a possibility. Yeah. There's a possibility. Let's see what happens, and we'll be banging the door down. So fingers crossed.
1: Simon, good to talk to you as always. My stomach is rumbling now. I don't know if that's...
0: You too much.
1: Yeah. Simon Howie is the founder of Simon Howie Foods. It includes a couple of butcher shops. He is pushing to make haggis legal again in North America. the United States and Canada. He was in Dunning, Scotland. That's the current for this Thursday, the 4th of June. Q's up next on CBC Radio 1. World Cup starts in a week. I have been in Victoria, Vancouver, Montreal, and Toronto over the last several days. And the flags are starting to appear. You see them on balconies and front porches and cars. People are excited about this.

this tournament. You can tune in to The Current next Friday for a celebration of soccer in Canada. Lots of special guests from Canada's soccer world and beyond. A big live show in the atrium of CBC HQ. Tune into that next Friday. It's been 28 years since Scotland was last at the tournament, and we want to leave you today with a song for that tartan army. It's Paul McCartney and Wings and Mull of Kintyre. I'm Matt Galloway. Thanks for listening to The Current. We'll see you tomorrow.

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2: Andrea Martin is one of the most beloved performers in comedy history. She was on SCTV, starred in movies, won 2 Tonys on Broadway. She'll be here to tell you about her incredible life and the last time she saw her good friend, the late Catherine O'Hara.
4: This is CBC News. From CBC Toronto, here's your news at 10 o'clock in Toronto right now, 23 and mostly cloudy. Good morning, I'm Kirthan Asasi-Theron. The Carney government is set to unveil its new national strategy for artificial intelligence. Later this hour, it aims to scale up AI adoption, with Canada seen as lagging behind many other countries. Janice McGregor has more.
5: Well, I'll be listening today to how the government ties this into its bigger sovereignty agenda. As artificial intelligence emerges in more and more ways, there is a serious threat if Canada's relying on cloud storage and server facilities outside its jurisdiction. When the government considers infrastructure for its building agenda, it has to consider things like where these data centers are going to go, who's going to build them. And this strategy also has to consider sovereign human resources, measures to try to keep the best and the brightest in this field here in

0: Canada, building up research institutions, scaling up startups, training Canadian workers and users to be savvy, to be competitive, to lead in this sector, and to approach AI with the appropriate sensitivity to unique Canadian needs, as opposed to just accepting tech that was developed with other countries' priorities in mind. Janice McGregor, CBC News, Ottawa.
1: The Ontario government will officially upload ownership and maintenance of the Gardner Expressway and the Don Valley Parkway as of fall 2027. The timeline announced this morning was part of a deal reached between the City of Toronto and the provincial government back in 2023 to help support the city's long-term financial stability. Before provincial ownership is in play, the government is providing over $350 million to the city to continue operation and maintenance of the highways until the transfer is complete. Well, the first FIFA World Cup game in Toronto is now 8 days away, and Ontario's finance minister says there will be flexibility when it comes to rules requiring civil servants to be in the office during game days. Queen's Park reporter Sean Jeffords has the story.
2: We're providing that flexibility, and we're going to continue to move forward.
3: Finance Minister Peter Bethlenfalvy on how the government will approach FIFA game days this month for civil servants. Some will be allowed to work from home and avoid the anticipated traffic and transit disruptions. It's a brief exemption to the province's controversial order that all civil servants work from the office 5 days a week.
2: And our government has always been clear since day one, there's flexibility, there's allowance for circumstances.
3: In January, a government policy ordering all 60,000 public servants to return to the office full-time came into effect. It was a change in policy that angered public servants who had previously had hybrid work weeks. Union leaders say the government has not communicated the FIFA exemptions well, confusing workers. Dave Bulmer represents administrators and supervisors in the civil service. He says the World Cup just highlights a broader problem with the policy.
4: Having a blanket policy against remote work just doesn't make sense. In an urban center like Toronto, there's always going to be considerations.
3: The government has defended the policy, saying it increases collaboration across the public service. Sean Jeffords, CBC News, Toronto.
1: Pearson International is preparing for an influx of FIFA World Cup fans and tourists. The CBC's Clara Pasica filed an update from the airport.
5: There are certainly some hints something special is afoot here at Pearson with a footy-themed international arrivals area. International travelers are starting to arrive and others are here to pick up relatives. And though most don't have tickets to see a game in person, they're ready to take in the excitement and cheer for their favorite teams with friends and family.
6: I'm really excited to see. Hopefully, maybe Canada can take it, but if Canada gets eliminated, I'm cheering for Brazil.
7: I just like the emotions that you can live, and as a Mexican, I'm very passionate about soccer and stuff.
8: And just with the world so much going on, I think we could use a little bit of distraction, so I think FIFA is a great distraction right now.
5: Pearson Airport says it took lots of planning, but is all ready for when the biggest soccer stars and soccer fans come to town. They're expecting up to 185,000 travelers on the busiest days. They'll have extra staff on hand, a welcome center when travelers arrive, and a dedicated operations center to ensure everything goes smoothly.
1: That is the CBC's Clara Pasica. And that is the CBC News from Toronto. I'm Kirthana Sasidharan. The weather forecast for Toronto, Hamilton and Niagara, a mix of sun and cloud today with some winds expected this afternoon, gusting up to 20 kilometers an hour. The high today is 30. Tonight, it'll be partly cloudy with some light winds this evening. The low will be 18. And for Peterborough and the Kortharth today, a mix of sun and cloud with the winds gusting up to 20 kilometers an hour this afternoon. The high today is 29, humidex at 30. Tonight, it'll be partly cloudy with winds becoming light this evening. The low will be 13.
9: I'm Tom Power. Welcome to Q. Back in the 70s, there was this legendary production of the play Godspell. I mean, it's now considered legendary because it starred, all unknown at the time, Gilda Radner, Martin Short, Eugene Levy, Victor Garber, Paul Schaefer, and Andrea Martin. Here's the thing, though. Andrea Martin almost didn't get cast in Godspell. She'll tell you the pretty amazing story of how she convinced the director to give her the part at a party. But that part led her to SCTV, the beloved Canadian sketch show that changed comedy, and led her to Broadway, to Tony's, and to now being named a Canadian icon, even though she's from Portland, Maine. Andrea is a hilarious storyteller. It was a pleasure to try and keep up with her. You're going to hear my conversation with her today on Q.

0: So where do you feel most at home? Is it at your own house, you know, the place you spend time with? Is it with your friends, maybe hanging out, playing sports or something like that? Is it when you're doing a particular thing? For the actor Andrea Martin, she's always felt her best and most at home when she's performing. It started when she was a kid, and acting kind of became an outlet for her creativity. By the time she was in her 20s, she'd been cast in this now legendary Canadian production of Godspell, and then SCTV, the sketch show she made alongside her friends Catherine O'Hara and John Candy and Martin Short, etc. She won Tonys for My Favorite Year and Pippin on Broadway. She's been in movies like My Big Fat Greek Wedding, Hedwig and the Angry Inch, and The Producers. But I don't even know, after talking to Andrea, whether it actually is performing that makes her feel at home, because you can tell in this conversation that it's not about performance or applause or notoriety. You can tell the thing that seems to give her purpose is that acting and performing has given her a chance to have family, to have kinship, to spend time with people who love what they're doing as much as she does. People who also feel seen and safe and feel themselves around one another. I mean, I think you can relate to that too, right? Like, sometimes the best thing about work is the social element, the chatting, the camaraderie, the inside jokes. That's what can make a bad day better. Andrea Martin came in because she received something called the Icon Award by the Hollywood Reporter Women in Entertainment Canada for her career. But I wasn't prepared for how honest she would be about her own family and chosen family and how she'd put me through my paces. So here's my conversation with Andrea Martin. How are you?
1: I'm doing great now that I'm here.
0: Congratulations on the award.
1: Thank you.
0: Now, you and I were talking about this before we got going. You were generous and kind to me, and I went like, oh, I don't know. I don't know about that. And you were like, why is it about us that we can't take compliments? Why is it so hard for us to take compliments? And we delved into my psyche, and I owe you a lot of money for it.
1: Yes.
0: How are you with this kind of thing, with these kind of icon awards?
1: Well, that's really perceptive of you to bring that up, because I wonder because this kind of came out of nowhere, and I'm not really sure how icon applies to me and my career, and I didn't really understand the definition. So other than that, I'm very happy with it. I owe everything to Canada, so it's the Canadian Women in Entertainment, and some proud to represent Canada in any way that I can, but I don't know about awards so much. I don't know. I mean, I like them.
0: Yeah. Were you like it as a kid? Like if your parents said good job or something like
1: that?
0: Nobody
1: ever said good job. Maybe that's why I've got a problem today, Tom.
0: Is that true?
1: I don't think there was a lot of that was perfect, just you're perfect just the way you are. No, there was a lot of, I grew up Armenian in Portland, Maine. And, you know, my parents, the most important job for them was to assimilate and become part of. So therefore, if you're born a certain way and your parents want you to exist to assimilate, it's you're never really what, you can never take real comfort in who you are because you're having to strive to be somebody else. So I think actually that was the beginning of it.
0: And your dad, he was a grocer. He ran supermarkets, right?
1: Yes, he was a very successful grocer, restaurateur. He was beloved in Maine, so generous with all of his stores and restaurants and helping people. And he was a wonderful man, but I was a firstborn. And I think he thought maybe by congratulating me or meant that I didn't have to strive to be better, if that makes sense at all. Yeah.
0: Is this why, I mean, I read a story that you would go into your attic and sort of, in your home in Portland and sort of, you sort of dream and perform and like, talk to me what you were doing in the family attic.
1: You know, I think now when I look back, I think I was really sensitive to criticism, and whether my parents knew it or not, and I don't think they did, it felt I had a lot of criticism coming my way. I mean, when I won my first Tony, my father said, now do you think you'll get a break? And so it was
0: like a rest?
1: I don't know what that meant really, but it was never really enough. But the good news in all of this is he died when he was 92 and in his late 80s. I think I was in a film called Hedwig and the Angry Inch, which I loved. I thought it was like one of the coolest things I ever did. John Cameron Mitchell wrote it and starred in it. We shot it here in Toronto.

0: just thought it was so cool. And my dad and I were on a little car trip together, actually, and we're going from Maine to New Hampshire to visit relatives. And I said, "Daddy, what did you think of what did you think of Hedwig and the Angry Inch? Well, I liked your hair." And I thought, I can't actually, I have to say something. He's 89 or whatever. And we stopped the car and I said, "Daddy, all my life, you never said that you really liked what I did in something. And you always just talk about my hair." And then he started to cry and he said, "Because I understand hair, but I don't understand acting." Oh my God. So I understood really all the years of,
1: he couldn't tell. He couldn't tell.
0: He just really couldn't. Yeah. Yeah.
1: I mean, I'm glad you guys had that moment, and it seems like things got better after that.
0: Yes, I think so. It was a real pivotal moment.
1: God love you. Not everyone gets to have that. It's a beautiful thing to be able to have.
0: I know.
1: So hold on. We're back in Portland, though. Were you watching television or listening to the radio and going, "I want to do that"? Like, did you know you wanted to be a performer?
0: I hope I can articulate this because I think it is a key to who I am. I don't know if it's because kids are different today and they really understand how they can have a career and they can actually make a career by technology and by being on YouTube, whatever. I'd never thought about a career growing up in Portland, Maine. I thought, "Oh, I feel safe at Children's Theater. Wow, I feel like I belong with these theater kids.
1: Yeah.
0: Oh, this feels so comfortable to go after school with like-minded people." So it didn't feel like a career for me. It felt like a family to me. And I think that theater still has that same kind of, not mystique, but the weight of it. I really do. For me, I feel really lucky that it may be in a family situation where there was always striving to be somebody that I wasn't. It felt very safe to be able to be myself in the theater.
1: I understand what you mean, and I can relate to this. The idea that when you decide to become a performer, it seems like you decide, like, "Okay, well, I'm going to be an actor. I'm going to be a theater actor, and I'm going to make my money that way. And I'm going to make my living that way." Quite often, it comes from being a bit feeling a bit outside from everybody else,
0: yeah.
1: And then meeting people who feel outside in the same way, and you form a little community, and you're like, "Oh, I just want to have this feeling forever." And I can relate to that.
0: Yeah.
1: How did you end up in Paris studying mime, Andrea?
0: How did I end up studying mime? So I loved Fellini and I loved his wife, Giulietta Messina. And she was like a beautiful actress and a wonderful clown. And so mime, Jacques Lecoq, mime kind of held that same mystique. Like, if I was ever going to be like Giulietta Messina, this extraordinary actress, but also this ability to be a real clown, break your heart, make you laugh. So that road led to Jacques Lecoq, because he would have classes about how to find your clown. Sounds a little pretentious, but where's your clown? How do you find it? What makes you, you?
1: You moved to Paris to learn how to be a clown and to mime?
0: Yes. Yes.
1: What do you remember about that?
0: I remember that he was so complimentary that I thought maybe there's something here.
1: Why didn't you stick with mime or clowning?
0: I knew that mime wasn't going to be the career choice. I wasn't interested in being a mime, but I was interested in learning physical comedy, which I think I had some
1: success with.
0: Some success, yeah.
1: I'll do that. It for you.
0: Yeah. Well, I think it just came out of me, right? I didn't plan to do it. Yeah.
1: Do you remember any of your mime? Like, do you have a party trick you do involving miming?
0: No, but I did learn something that we can tie into what we're talking about. My father. Wow, that's interesting. I don't know if I ever thought about that. What I learned in mime school for a year, that the one thing on your body that gives you character more than anything else is your hair. And I have fixated over my hair and what's it going to look like for this character all my life. So I don't know if my dad is meeting Jacques Lecoq and I'm there too. I don't know, but it has had a lot of weight, I think.
1: You learn from Jacques Lecoq, this famous clown teacher and mime teacher in Paris, that

0: most important thing a clown can have is their relationship to their hair more than anything else.
1: Right.
0: And you talk about how you would fly to hairdressers very far away from where you were to work on your hair. And you were always very sort of obsessive about how your hair looked on camera.
1: Totally.
0: And now you're sort of realizing, oh, what my dad said to me was, I know hair. I don't know acting.
1: Wow.
0: Isn't that interesting?
1: Yes, I find it is. I don't know if your listeners will, Tom.
0: Oh, they turned out a long time
1: ago. That's what I thought. That's why I can be free with you.
0: I want to talk about Canada for a second. So you, the story I'm used to is Canadians moving to New York or L.A. to get their big break. Your story is kind of the opposite. You were living in the U.S. and you moved to Canada. And you end up having a gigantic break with the musical Godspell. So I want to talk about Godspell in a second, but like you, I read in your book that you say, my love affair with Canada began immediately. What's your first memory of coming to Canada?
1: The first thing I remember, and I don't know if it's still there, is a little statue, a Peter Pan statue around St. Clair and Yonge in a park. And there was an innocence about that statue, and it felt like this is where I belong. This is a child, but it's also powerful, and it's has whimsy and folklore and fantasy, and it felt very safe, and I just remember that was what Canada represented to me at the time.
0: Like seeing this Peter Pan statue made you had already been talking to me about like wanting to get out or fly or be free or feel safe. And literally when you come to Canada, you see this statue and you go, okay, Canada's for me.
1: Yeah. You know, because I would have had a choice, right, to stay in New York City, where I really didn't feel like I was brave enough to do. But Canada offered creative freedom, and I felt safe here. That's the word that I want to say. I felt safe to create, whereas in New York, I don't know, at that age, you know, I'd been in Portland, Maine, and then I was in Manhattan, and I didn't, and as you asked me, you know, did you know that, what did you ask me at the beginning that we were talking? Did you always know that you wanted that as a career? And I never thought of it as a career. I guess I felt like Canada was a safe place to. I would have opportunities like I had in New York, but I would have a safety net around me to live out those opportunities. Whereas in New York, I think that they would have stifled me and I wouldn't have been able to create because I was so overwhelmed by being in such a big city.
0: I'm Tom Power. You're listening to Q. You're in the middle of my conversation with the legendary actor Andrea Martin. I don't know whether to say Canadian. I'm going to say Canadian actor because she was just honored with the Icon Award by the Hollywood Reporter Women in Entertainment Canada for her incredible career. But we've been talking about how she grew up very much not in Canada, raised by Armenian parents in Portland, Maine, how she found community and safety and family as a performer, how she moved to Canada and fell in love with it, how she got her big break starring in this now legendary production of the play Godspell. So that time is really interesting. Like Godspell, everyone involved with it went on to have massive careers, like, you know, Martin Short and Eugene Levy and Paul Schaefer. I wanted to ask her about that whole time in her life because it always seems so romantic to me. That's where our conversation picks up. So you come to Canada and you get cast in Godspell, but you don't get cast in Godspell right away. You auditioned but didn't get it.
1: That's true. Thanks for bringing that up, Tom.
0: It's a good story. Can you tell it?
1: If I have to.
0: You do. It's part of
1: the... Do I get paid more money if I cry?
0: Yeah, less money.
1: Because that wasn't good crying. Let me think hard enough. I, unlike everybody else who auditioned, however, had seen Godspell in New York and in London and in Paris. So I felt that I really knew what I was doing. But I wasn't what they were looking for until a young girl was let go, or she left for, I don't ever know the reason why she left, but there was an opening and I'd already made friends with Eugene Levy because we'd done a movie together, Foxy Lady. And he said, we're having a party tonight and the director's going to be there. Just come and just be yourself. And I was myself and funny and whatever I was, and I was cast that night.
0: I mean, and everything kind of changes after that, right?
1: Everything changed.
0: Because for people who don't know, Godspell became, I mean, not just gigantic, the new documentary about it. But it launched the careers of Gilda Radner, Eugene Levy, Martin Short, Victor Garber, Jane Eastwood. Paul Schaefer was the musical director. We had Victor on Q not that long ago. He told me the story of going to this cast party and realizing even then that there was something special about this group of people. Did you have a moment like that?
1: Wow, I felt like we all belonged together for sure. Nothing felt out of whack. It felt like we knew each other for a long time. I don't know if I thought this is a special group of people, but I loved everybody immediately, and it hasn't stopped.
0: What's your favorite memory of working on that show?
1: Laughter, being mischievous, being naughty, trying to make Marty laugh, trying to make Victor laugh. I don't know. Trying to be a little bit rebellious. But I think that that's what the show was about, too. You know, you had to feel free to be yourself because that's what the show was. All these young clowns, by the way. There's that motif again. And you had to be free to be wacky or whatever your clown was. And so I remember great freedom and the beginning of years and years of laughter with that group and from that group.
0: There's that motif again of clowning, but there's also the motif again of you telling me that you found community, that you found friends, that you found safety, that you found that this sounds to me that really this is what you were really looking for in your like endeavor to be in this world. Like you were looking for like that kind of family there. That's what it sounds like to me. You keep on coming back to it.
1: Huh.
0: Do you know what I mean?
1: I do know what you mean. I feel badly that when I'm not talking about my own family of origin, I think God bless them for bringing me into this world. God bless my mom for having the talent that she had, but not any opportunity to show off what those talents might have been. And my dad provided for us and the community of Armenians, actually. There was so much goodness there. But I think that I was a little girl with a lot of imagination and needed probably the freedom to make that imagination really explode. But I probably restricted that for many, many years being at home. So it took me a long time, really, to get to be where I am right now, honestly.
0: It must have been so freeing to be around all these performers, like Marty and all these people, to be like, oh, I can be my full self and I can be,
1: I didn't even know what my full self was. So being on that stage at the Royal Alex and you know, there really wasn't a set, right? It was just... you're too young to remember that show, but there wasn't a set. There was just a lot of movement and going up things and hanging on to the barbed wire or whatever. No, it wasn't barbed wire. What is that called? The link chain fence, whatever. So there was freedom everywhere. Really, there was no restriction. So it was like a heyday for somebody who felt like they'd been repressed, I think.
0: And then you find another community on SCTV. Like, look, there's another family there. You got, I'll mention a couple, John Candy, Catherine O'Hara, Martin Short again, Eugene Levy again, Dave Thomas, Rick Moranis.
1: Yeah.
0: Can we watch a little bit of it?
2: Hello, ladies. Prickly again. You know, every meal can be a picnic if you just get off your buns and get back in the kitchen where you belong. What you need is a little inspiration in the kitchen. Here, let me show you what I mean. The girl from Ipanema can be tossing your salad to the bus.

0: What goes through your head watching that?
1: What goes through my head is, why is my voice so high? What is that? Is that, I could, like, then I think I was on the Johnny Carson show right after this. And again, it was like that. I'm like, Minnie, where's Mickey? Where's Pluto? I've been waiting here for 15 minutes. That's what it sounds like to me.
0: That's a good Minnie Mouse. How did that character come about? Do you remember?
1: I do remember. We were at Second City, and my beloved Catherine O'Hara, who could improvise, was on stage, and I was off stage. And we'd taken a suggestion from the audience. Do a scene about a parent-teacher group, and the parents are kids, but the kids are more mature. This is a bad explanation of what that was. And I picked a leopard jacket and a leopard hat backstage. Catherine, it was belonged to Catherine's mom, and she brought it in so we could use them. I had it on. I knocked on the door, and I

0: said, "Hello, dear." And she said, "You must be Mrs. Prickly." I'd never heard that name before, and yeah. I didn't even know what the character was. And I said, "That's right, dear. Prickly's the name. Sebastian's the game." Sebastian was my child's name. And that character, I owe everything to Catherine. I owe the character, the name, the clothes, and the clothes a lifetime.
1: Her, the clothes were her mom's?
0: Her mom's, yes. Yeah.
1: That's so funny. I didn't.
0: Yeah.
1: I'm sorry about Catherine, by the way. I'm
0: yes.
1: Very, very, very sorry for you. How have these months been for you?
0: Well, it's felt very surreal. It doesn't feel like she's gone because she had such an extraordinary presence, and such extraordinary kindness that, and the world is lacking that right now. So I need to feel her presence all the time, but it just feels so way too soon. She had so much more life and so much more to give the audiences, for sure, but her children, her husband, her friends, everybody's still shocked, I think.
1: Were you guys still in touch? Were you still?
0: Yes. We were actually, the last time we were together, it was a beautiful time. We were filming the SCTV documentary. It was last July, the beginning of August. That was the last time that we were together. But we communicated. We stayed in touch, of course. So,
1: What do you think made her so special?
0: Well, I think an innate talent. I think that she was always in the moment. So you felt when you were with her, you felt you were really seen, you were listened to, you felt special, you felt you were the only person. I think that's really powerful. I think that's how she acted on camera. Just, you know, just you felt very relaxed when you were watching her and taken care of. I think there, and then she was had a God-given talent also. And she was confident, very confident person, a great combination of confidence and humility, modesty, never talked about herself. I had no idea of all the work that she was doing because when we were together, she never talked about what was coming up for her. She was a remarkable person. I'm a better actress in person because of her, really.
1: You're a better actress than a person because of Catherine.
0: I really believe that. Yes, because I remember how she was with people, and if I want to act up or I'm not feeling confident or needy or whatever I am doing, I think, now what would Catherine do? And it's helpful.
1: She's really beautiful. Andrea Martin, they're remembering her friend, the late Catherine O'Hara, who was, of course, like an icon of comedy and movies and to us, but like a friend to Andrea. So I'm really grateful to her for talking to me about her. Coming up, you're going to hear us talk a little bit more about her career. Andrea Martin is going to talk about SCTV, what made that show so special. We're going to talk about something I didn't know much about, how she became a Broadway star later in life and the sort of family arithmetic she had to do around that, which is interesting. She had a lot of advice for me that I think, you know, about working with a kid that I think you might also be able to relate to. And also, you're going to hear her talk about doing a literal trapeze act live on stage with no net or harness when she was 65 years old. Andrea Martin, after this. Thank you.
2: Kirtan Asasi-Theron with a CBC News update. The first FIFA World Cup game in Toronto is now just 8 days away, and the province's finance minister says there will be flexibility when it comes to rules requiring civil servants to be in the office during game days. Peter Bethenfalvy says that will help public servants avoid the anticipated traffic and transit disruptions. It's a brief exemption to the province's controversial order that all civil servants work from the office 5 days a week. In January, a government policy ordering all 60,000 public servants to return to the office full-time came into effect. It was a change in policy that angered public servants who had previously had hybrid work weeks. Union leaders say the government has not communicated the FIFA exemptions well, confusing workers. The government has defended the policy, saying it increases collaboration in the public service. More news at the top of the hour. 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

0: Here's a look at the weather forecast for Toronto, Hamilton, and Niagara. A mix of sun and cloud today with some winds expected this afternoon. The high today is 30. Tonight, partly cloudy with some light winds this evening. The low will be 18. And for Peterborough and the Kawartha's today, a mix of sun and cloud with winds gusting up to 20 kilometers an hour this afternoon. The high today is 29, humidex at 30. Tonight, it'll be partly cloudy with winds becoming light this evening. The low tonight will be 13.
1: I'm Tom Power. You're listening to Q. You're in the middle of my conversation with the Canadian actor Andrea Martin, who was just honored with the Icon Award from the Hollywood Reporter Women in Entertainment Canada. So if we figured it was a good time to have Andrea in to talk a little bit about her incredible career. And she's been going through it, man. She's been hilarious the whole time. Her upbringing in Portland, Maine, how she ended up studying mime for a while in Paris, why she moved to Canada, and how she became sort of a Canadian icon through Godspell and SCTV. Now, I realize that not everyone listening to this would know about SCTV. It was this late-night sketch show that ran at like 1 a.m. on CBC and later on NBC in the U.S. back in the 70s. It was made sort of like in a kind of a bubble, low budget in offices in Toronto and Edmonton. But it went on to have this huge cult following, became influential for a whole generation of comedians like Conan O'Brien, Seth Rogen, Amy Poehler, Tina Fey, Judd Apatow, all talk about how important SCTV was to them. And Andrea was there. She was an actor. She was a writer on SCTV. She won 2 Emmys for her work on it. So like, what was going on that show? No budget, a bunch of sort of no-name Canadians. What made that show so special? It seems like there's such like love and respect between all of you guys, even back then on SCTV.
2: Yeah.
1: Like, it feels rare. Like, I feel like, you know, when I look at like the casts of Saturday Night Live, or I look at other sketch shows, you end up finding out that there is some level of bitterness, or there is some sort of like jealousy. But everything that I can tell about SCTV and you guys back then, it seems to be this egoless, loving, supportive place.
2: You know, I don't think I can't remember feeling competitive with Catherine. We were really the only two women on the show. I know it's a weird thing when you put it like that. Look, I think we were in a little bubble. I think, to be fair to SNL, you know, those kids are launched into stardom overnight. There's press knocking at the door and publicity, and you're feeling the competition because it's so immediate and present. And, you know, we were in a bubble. There was no press. Nobody knew about us. We were in Toronto at the CBC, and we were in Edmonton, and nobody even knew. We were on at 1 o'clock in the morning. Nobody knew about us. So we were like-minded people who liked to laugh, who were funny. And there was nothing to distract from that, really. I mean, we had family and husbands and children, but really the laughter kept us together. And I don't know, maybe a different group of people would have worked differently. I don't know. I can only tell you about my experience. And I can tell you that today, you know, we're family, and I don't know. I feel really lucky, honestly. If you would ask me what I feel about how did I get to be where I am, I think luck had so much to do with it, really. Marty always says, I said, what do you think really makes somebody successful? He said, part talent and part luck, and talent's overrated. And I don't know, the older I get, the more I feel that way too. You know, you're in the right place at the right time.
1: If you hadn't come to Toronto when they were making Godspell,
2: totally.
1: If you hadn't seen Godspell,
2: totally.
1: If you hadn't been in a movie with Eugene Levy,
2: right?
1: You know?
2: Yeah.
1: All these things have to, I mean, I think that's it. I think that it's a lot of it just has to do with opportunity and being where we're supposed to. But like they say that like the luck only works.
2: Yeah.
1: If you're like prepared and talented enough.
2: Oh.
1: You know what I mean? Like, I think Oprah said that. Like,
2: she's a real icon.
1: Yeah, she's pretty good.
2: Well, what does this mean to you? Because I was going to use this in my speech.
1: Please, I'm here as a focus group, whatever you need.
2: What does it mean?

0: when she says you become what you believe.
1: I think she believes that if you, this is how I would interpret what I would take from it. If you have a negative opinion of yourself, if you feel like you're not going to, you know, amount to anything, that probably won't help you achieve the things that you want to achieve in life. But if you believe that you're good and noble and heartfelt and worth, have something worth giving, then these things tend to manifest themselves in the way that you just show up in the world.
0: Well,
1: does that make sense?
0: It does make sense. So
1: I can call her and ask. But,
0: I think I believed at an early age, I don't know if that's what I've become, but I believe, according to Oprah, that there was a nugget of creativity or individual creativity that maybe nobody else had, and I had to find a way to express it. And maybe I've just been searching all my life for the right thing to express it in. But I don't know if I became anything, but I understand what she says. If I had thought when I was in children's theater in Portland, Maine, oh, gosh, I don't like being with all these people, and I don't think that I'm as good as all. But I didn't feel that way. I felt this feels right, and it's continued to feel right, thank God.
1: Talk to me about, hold on, you mentioned SNL. Wasn't Lorne around back then? Was Lorne Michaels around?
0: Lorne Michaels was around just right at the beginning when I got here. He had a variety show called The Hart and Lorne Terrific Hour, and I did a couple of episodes of it.
1: Did you have any sense that, okay, he's going to go on to become the
0: No,
1: SNL?
0: Dear.
1: No. That's wild.
0: Yeah.
1: So wild, I sometimes forget he's Canadian. I sometimes forget he's from Toronto and came from the
0: Look
1: CBC.
0: Look at that career, though.
1: I know. I want to talk to you about Broadway.
0: Uh-huh.
1: So when you first got onto Broadway, you were in your mid-40s. You got your first role in a Broadway show, which was My Favorite Year. I was reading that you were hesitant to take that on.
0: Well, I was hesitant to take it on because I had two small children in L.A., and I wanted to be present in their life, and I didn't know how long that was going to be, if the show was going to be successful. So, but what won me over, what made me decide to do it, is I had a very close friend, Claude Tessier, from Hull, Quebec, and he's really, you know, he was, what is that thing when you're, what do they say about each other when you're something spirits? What
1: kindred spirits.
0: Yeah, we were kindred spirits. And he was very ill with AIDS, and he always wanted me to be on Broadway. And so I got that part, and he was very ill, and I wanted to do something long enough that he could see it. And he actually saw a preview of the show, and then I won the Tony for it. And I think it was all because of him, really. And the great part of this is that my kids love the theater now. They love the arts because at a very early age, they got to see their mother rehearsing or obsessing or whatever I was doing. But they got to see that up close and personal. I think they've had, and they continue to have real respect for the arts. And so I'm grateful that I did do it.
1: I think I understand what you mean, that like you were hesitant to take that job on because you were going to have to be away from your family for so long.
0: Right.
1: And is this the right thing to do? And I think you had stopped doing a few things for that reason.
0: Well, I'd never done Broadway. I'd always wanted to do Broadway. I was 45. That's very, you know, most people start when they're 22. But as you remember from our story that we started out a half an hour ago.
1: About 3 hours ago.
0: That's what it feels like. But I wanted to say a half hour. I'm so tired. I've never been this tired. Thinking, but by the way, just thinking or articulating, that's exhausting. When I was in Toronto, I had left New York, so the opportunities on Broadway didn't exist. I was fully ensconced in Toronto, and very quickly and beautifully, and thank you, Michael Oscars, who was my manager and agent for years, who just passed away. It's been a rough year, honestly.
1: I'm sorry to hear that.
0: Oh, my God. It's been a rough year. So I'm just treasuring. I don't complain anymore. I'm just treasuring every moment. I'm going to complain about this show, but that's the one thing I'm going to give myself.
1: What's your major complaint?
0: Doing it?
1: Yeah.
0: Saying yes? Let me see if they're laughing in there.
1: Yeah, they are.
0: All right, good.
1: It's called a regret more than a complaint than anything else.
0: No, I was so looking forward to this.
1: What was being the operative?
0: That what? Come on, I am.

0: Well, we're still doing. How much more time do we have?
1: Two and a half hours.
0: I was so looking forward to it because you, if you mention your name, like I can mention a lot of pub. Now, don't do that. That pub, that's not worth it. Don't do that. What about Tom Powell? Oh, yeah, no, you got to do that one. He's really smart. That's the one you have to do. So
1: oh, that's
0: there you
1: nice.
0: Go.
1: Yeah. I've been greasing a lot of palms around New York. You know, I've been putting a lot of Canadian 20s into people's palms, and that's really what's been doing it for me. I understand what you've been saying, though, that like, sorry, the reason I'm stuck on that is,
0: yeah,
1: I got a baby now.
0: Yeah.
1: And I'm wondering about how much I'm working. Oh. And I don't know, I'm not that I'm away on Broadway for, you know, all that time, but you just, yeah, you know, this job is a lot, you know.
0: How many are you, do you do this every day?
1: Yeah.
0: And how long do you have to allocate?
1: 10 or 11 hours a day.
0: Get the hell out of here. You're not that good. You should be. You need a few more days.
1: Like we do two of these a day, and then we tape the show and, you know, all that kind of stuff. And then you have to watch the documentaries, read the books and all that stuff.
0: Yeah,
1: right?
0: Yeah, yeah.
1: And you do, and it's every day for twice. And this wasn't meant to be the Tom Powers psychology hour. That's what makes me so good as I talk about myself. I've been wondering, you know, I only got to see her last night for a half hour. And, oh, my God, that was so hard. And we got some changes coming up, and I think it'll be better. But
0: yeah.
1: The reason I'm reflecting on what you said is because you said, like, hey, I didn't know if I wanted to be away from the kids.
0: Yeah.
1: And then you said, I think what you said was, ultimately, it was a good decision because they got to see me care about this thing so much.
0: Totally. And I think about your little girl and being able to be here and being in that room and watching you and listening. And what a huge gift to give her, really.
1: Yeah.
0: Look, most people don't have the luxury to be in a creative world, right? And all the, it seems to me in the United States for sure, those are the first things that are being eliminated, art classes, music classes, orchestra, you know, and you're doing something that's meaningful, that's creative, has to do with words, has to do with imagination. And she's going to be in there and she's going to be listening. And you're not AI. You're a full-bodied human being that has beautiful questions to ask. You delve into life, and more importantly, this show is all about connection, and the more we're in technology, the less connection there is, and your little girl's going to be fighting that all the time, and you're going to be able to say,
1: breaking my heart, Angie, don't do this to me.
0: Yes, to me. You do not have to, you look at, put that phone down and do what Daddy's doing. He talks to people and listens to them.
1: Oh, get out of here. You're making me cry. Don't do this. I'm supposed to do this to you. I'm supposed to Barbara Walters you. You're Barbara Waltersing me.
0: Well, I mean, but you know what?
1: It sounds like a lesson you learned.
0: Look, it's from my heart. I have a 10-year-old grandchild, and she is not allowed to use the phone, but she looks at the phone like it is a million dollars. It's like I can tell the need to do it. So she was in New York with me. I took it for a week. We saw like 100 shows. I take it to a lot of theater, and then we talk about it afterwards. It's so great. And she, oh, wait, I have to tell this story. It's so cool. So her favorite movie is Titanic. And I said, you know, I have a really close friend. It's who?
1: Leonardo DiCaprio.
0: No, she was very happy with Mr. Andrews, who Victor Garber played.
1: Wow, yeah.
0: So I said, would you like to meet Victor? And she said, oh, I would love that. I said, okay, I want you to think of some questions a la Tom Powers. Mm-hmm. I want you to think of some questions. Can I ask about Leonardo DiCaprio? I say, you can have one question about Leonardo. But then you ask him about his part and why did he want to do it? We went to Joe Allen's in New York, this theater hangout, and we had dinner, and Victor was there, and Chloe, my granddaughter, and it was like listening to Barbara Walters. Victor, what did you feel like when you had to work she's 10, such long hours? And
1: that's so beautiful.
0: That was beautiful. Then we get on the subway, and we'll go home, we go on the subway. Tom, I looked around the subway car, and every person in the car was on their phone. Every human being in that car, there must, I don't know, 25, 30 people. And I said, Chloe, look at this. This is not what you want to become. You want to become who you were with Victor. You ask questions and you listen to him. And it was all about learning and connecting with a human being. You don't want to have your phone, head in the phone. Promise me you're not going to do that. She kind of promised me it was bad acting because I know she's fixated on the phone. So anyway,
1: but she has a model in you of not just someone who's telling her, hey, be careful with all this phone stuff, but also someone who from this conversation, I have learned, has gotten the most, more than any accolades or awards or roles or money or whatever. It seems like the greatest gift to you, this career has given to you, is connection between people.
0: I would say that's a really great way. And I bet you're going to wrap this up.
1: No, I got one more thing.
0: Oh, damn it. That was so good.
1: I got one more thing, but it's exciting. Do you want to see it?
0: Yeah. Wait, not of me.
1: Yeah, come on.
0: Oh.

0: Andrew, can you tell people who are listening to this on the radio?
1: Yes.
0: What we're watching and what you're doing?
1: Unfortunately, that was previews. I got much better. I am on a trapeze with my partner, Yannick Thomas, and I went to circus school to learn this, and it was just the greatest time of my life.
0: I don't mean to be rude. How old were you when you did that?
1: 65.
0: You were 65 doing trapeze with no net.
1: But now I'm 79 talking to you. That's good.
0: It's even more arduous than being in the trapeze, and we don't even have a net for that. What I mean, I don't even know what I want to know. What is it like to be up on that stage? I don't think I'd be able to do that now without any kind of safety net doing trapeze.
1: Because I loved it, because I was the character I did. I'm really frightened of heights, and we're not going to get into that story, but
0: I'm frightened of heights too.
1: Yeah.
0: Yeah.
1: So, but I wasn't frightened here because I became, this sounds so pretentious, but I wanted to do this so badly that I'm like, I'm just going to be the character. I'm going to be the character. So when we would rehearse every night on stage before we did the show, I was really scared because I was rehearsing. I wasn't the character. I didn't have the wig or the costume or anything on. But every night I would look at Yannick, my partner's his eyes, and I would become this person that used to be a famous circus star, and now she says, I refuse to be old, and I'm going to stay young, and it's time to start living. And I would look at him, and I would just feel free, like I'd been a circus performer for years. So that's what that was.
0: What gifts this life in the arts has given you, eh?
1: Hasn't it?
0: Yeah.
1: No, I'm going to cry.
0: Really?
1: But you say all your people do, so I'm not going to.
0: They usually cry because they're like, can this be over soon? Or I'm pinching them underneath the table.
1: I don't want you to worry about your little girl. I think that she's going to have a great life. And don't take away what makes you happy. Because you don't know what she wants, right? Just be true to yourself. And my mom and dad weren't able to be. And so what they created in me was somebody that always had to seek for more. But you want her to know that you love what you do. And I don't know. That's a great gift to give her.
0: We're going
1: to
0: cry together, I think.
1: Okay.
0: Thanks for coming in.
1: Thank you for having me.
0: Does this feel like the appropriate moment to end?
1: No, 20 minutes ago felt like the appropriate.
0: Andrew, thank you very much for coming in. Andrew Martin's receiving the Icon Award. I walked myself into that one, didn't I? The Icon Award from the Hollywood Reporter, Women in Entertainment Canada.

I'm Tom Power. You're listening to Q. I want to tell you about a guest you'll hear on Q next week and a really, really interesting project he's a part of. So Boy Wonder, I don't know if you know who that is. He's this incredibly successful Canadian producer. He's worked with Rihanna, Eminem, Kendrick Lamar, Justin Bieber. He was part of very, very big part of like Drake's rise to fame, produced a lot of Drake's biggest songs. And now he's teamed up with Canada Soccer, which I should clarify is not the artist name of some mysterious new artist like The Weeknd featuring Canada Soccer. I mean, literally Canada Soccer, like the foundation that promotes soccer, football in Canada. They've teamed up to release an album right in time for the World Cup. It's got all kinds of Canadian musicians on it. Nelly Furtado, Zedd's Dead, Dallas Green. And as you're about to hear, AP Dylan, Forever Friday, and Joe Gez. Now, you're going to hear my full conversation with Boy Wonder next week, but I don't know, just to get you excited about it, I thought I'd play you maybe the most Canadian album made in a very, very long time. All Canadians coming together to make music that Boy Wonder will tell you really represents the breadth of what Canadian music is. This is a song off it. This is called Born Winner.

It was fun to hear Boy Wonder talk about that song because he was like, you know, what is more Canadian in some ways than that song? It was made by Canadians in Canadian studios. It features Punjabi Canadian artists, Afrobeat, you know, inspired by the Canadians who introduced Boy Wonder to Afrobeat, French music, Quebecois music. Really, really interesting. So the collaboration between Boy Wonder and literally Canada Soccer, that is a track from that called Born Winner, featuring AP Dylan, Forever Friday, and Joe Gez. You'll hear my conversation with the producer Boy Wonder next week on Q.

I'm Sean Power. You're listening to Q. I don't know if this is your first time hearing the show, but can I tell you something? We're not a controversial show. Not a lot of controversy happens on the show where I talk to artists about their feelings. However, there was a bit of a controversy around our conversation with the actor Paul Gross last week. And it's a very Canadian controversy because it has to do with pronunciation. Paul Gross was on to talk about his work on the play Waiting for Godot. And we got your emails, like all of them. And it's not just me and Paul Gross. There's been a long time disagreement about whether to say Waiting for Godot versus Waiting for Godot. Can I just tell you, the people who run Samuel Beckett's estate, like Samuel Beckett, who wrote the play, told the New York Times that they, quote, do not insist on any particular pronunciation. But we did read that Beckett himself said Waiting for Godot. But Beck is not around for me to check that, so keep your emails coming. If you didn't hear our conversations, you can catch that now on the Q YouTube channel. But take a listen to this right now. This is Paul Gross not talking about Waiting for Godot.

0: Hamlet, which I believe I just pronounced correctly. Take a listen.
1: And again, it's one of those bottomless plays like a Goddard or a Lear or something where you can't really do it, but you can do a version of it.
0: What does that mean? You can't really do it, but you can do a version of it. Who can do it?
1: Well, nobody. I mean, that's why they're so important to us, why Lear is important, is if you see three King Lears in your life, the composite of that is King Lear. No one will ever get all of it in one go.
0: Isn't that frustrating as an actor? Don't you want
1: to... No, it's what makes it so great. You get out every time and you think, this is the one where I'm going to get it all together. And you just aren't going to do that.
0: So no one, but you see Laurence Olivier,
1: not even close.
0: Christopher Plummer, like none of these, they didn't, you know?
1: No, they do their version of it.
0: Interesting.
1: But I think that the corollary to not being able to do it is you can't fail. So what you do is throw absolutely everything you have into it. That is probably not quite enough, but it's a lot.
0: I love the idea that there's no perfect way of doing it. Perfect way of doing something. I guess that's all of our jobs in some ways, I guess. Though I guess if you're plumbing a house, there's a perfect way of doing it. The actor Paul Gross, go to the Q YouTube channel to watch that full conversation. That is it for Q today. Tomorrow on the show, one of the biggest shows on TV right now is the HTV right now. Have you heard of it? Television? The HBO Max drama, The Pit. Maybe you've seen it. Maybe you're convinced you're now a real doctor and can perform surgery. Well, you're going to hear from the actor Catherine Lanasa, who plays charge nurse Dana Evans, about how being on that show has changed her life. That's tomorrow on Q. If you want to get in touch with me, Q@cbc.ca is the best way to do that. We'll see you soon. Later on.

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5: Two big comebacks of two greats happening right now. Jay-Z made a big return to the stage. He dissed a bunch of people, including Drake, by the way, and he broke the internet. Then Serena Williams, and now she's returning to tennis for the first time in 4 years. The group chat's here. We'll get into what happens when the GOATs say they're coming back.
6: This is CBC News. From CBC Toronto, here's your news at 11 o'clock. In Toronto right now, 26 degrees and mostly cloudy. Good morning, I'm Kirthan Asasi-Garin. The U.S. House of Representatives is sending a message to Donald Trump. It passed a resolution telling the president to get congressional approval for the Iran war or withdraw U.S. forces from the region. The CBC's Chris Reyes is in Washington.
7: It took every Democrat and four Republicans in the House to get this legislation over the finish line after multiple failed attempts, which tells you that momentum has been building against the president's war in Iran. This legislation doesn't automatically trigger an end to the war. It's considered mostly a symbolic vote at this point. But it does send a message to the president that members of his own party are willing to stand up to him as this conflict continues. Representative Thomas Massie has been one of Trump's more vocal challengers within the Republican Party.
8: I'm excited that it did pass. And people are tired of this. They're tired of $5 a gallon gas and $6 a gallon diesel. I think it sends a good message that the People's House, which represents the people, is tired of this war.
7: Massie is standing his ground, but it is worth noting that he recently lost the primaries to a Trump-backed candidate, which means he will not be running for re-election in November. Chris Reyes, CBC News, Washington.
6: Hezbollah is rejecting the latest ceasefire deal between Israel and Lebanon. Delegates signed the agreement in Washington yesterday. It calls for the Lebanese military to move into regional pockets that Hezbollah would vacate. But the militant group is refusing to comply, saying it was not a part of the negotiations. It's calling for Israel to fully withdraw from Lebanon. More than 3,500 people have been killed in Lebanon since the fighting began. 27 Israeli soldiers and three civilians have also died in the cross-border conflict. Well, an update this morning on the province's takeover of the Gardiner Expressway and Don Valley Parkway. The province will officially upload ownership and maintenance as of fall 2027. It was part of a deal reached between the City of Toronto and the Ontario government back in 2023 to help support the city's long-term financial stability. Premier Doug Ford.
9: By taking ownership of these two highways, we're helping important reconstruction work happen without delay, so we can preserve both highways for future generations. We're also freeing up billions of dollars over the long term that the City of Toronto can invest in other municipal services like housing, enabling infrastructure, transit, public safety, and local roads.
6: In advance of the transfer, the government is providing over $350 million to the city to continue operation and maintenance of the highways. Since the deal was made, the province has provided funding to accelerate construction and maintenance on the Gardiner, which led to the project being complete 18 months ahead of schedule. Well, the first FIFA World Cup game in Toronto is now just 8 days away, and the province's finance minister says there will be flexibility when it comes to rules requiring civil service to be in the office during game days. Peter Bethlenfalvy says that will help public servants avoid the anticipated traffic and transit disruptions. It's a brief exemption to the province's controversial order that all civil servants work from the office 5 days a week.
10: Return to office is something the private sector, the public sector, we all support. And within that, though, and our government has always been clear since day one, there's flexibility, there's allowance for circumstances. And this is an example of one of those accommodations, clearly.
6: In January, a government policy ordering all 60,000 public servants to return to the office full-time came into effect. It was a change in policy that angered public servants who had previously had hybrid work weeks. Union leaders say the government has not communicated the FIFA exemptions well, confusing workers. The government has defended the policy, saying it increases collaboration in the public service. And finally, Toronto has 4 of the 10 worst roads in Ontario, according to the Canadian Automobile Association. The CAA released their annual list this morning, and Steeles Avenue East checks in at number 5. Major construction there is causing headaches for drivers. Sheppard Avenue West, Bathurst Street, and Unwin Avenue also made the top 10. And that is the CBC News from Toronto. I'm Kirthana Sassy-Darren. The weather forecast for Toronto, Hamilton, and Niagara, a mix of sun and cloud today with some winds expected this afternoon, gusting up to 20 kilometers an hour. The high today is 30. Tonight, it'll be partly cloudy with some light winds this evening. The low will be 18. And for Peterborough and the Kawartha today, a mix of sun and cloud with winds gusting up to 20 kilometers an hour this afternoon. The high today is 29. Tonight, it'll be partly cloudy with winds becoming light this evening. The low tonight will be 13.
3: You don't know, the show ain't even begin. I said, you don't know, the show ain't even begin.

0: I'm Alamin Abdul Mahmoud, and this is Commotion, and that is the GOAT right there. He has been quiet for a while. He made a spectacular return. That is Jay-Z performing the classic You Don't Know. He performed at the annual Roots Picnic in Philadelphia last weekend. Look, Jay-Z is back in full force. And you know who else is back in full force? Jay Smooth is here. Taryn Finley's here. Ian Kamau is here. And we are all reacting to Ho's return. Hello to all of you.
1: Hello, hello.
2: Hello.
3: Hey.
0: It's nice to have you here. And also, every conversation should begin with You Don't Know. I think, like, when you guys walk in the room, that song should just automatically start to play. That's my feeling here. Taryn, I'm going to start with you, pal. Jay did this gigantic freestyle that has become kind of like the talk of the internet. We'll get to that in a moment. Hold your horses. But in general, talk to me about Jay-Z's return to the stage. How'd you feel about it?
3: I mean, did you hear the energy in that clip? Like, how can you not have FOMO? Jay's return was such a moment. He came out with a fresh fro. Like you said, he dropped this entendre-packed freestyle, and people have just been dissecting, and he brought out so many special guests. I mean, it was a state property reunion. Like, I don't think that was on any.

0: anybody's bingo cards. And in my life, I've seen Jay-Z retire several times and come back. I don't think the level of excitement here has been anywhere close to his returns previously.
1: I think a little bit of this conversation is about the politics of those retirements and the politics of those comebacks. We'll get to that in a moment. But right now, we're sort of going to sit in this comeback and the signaling of this comeback. Kamau, I know you bought tickets for Jay-Z's big show at Yankee Stadium in July. How'd you feel about seeing Jay-Z at the Roots Picnic? How was that for you, watching that show?
2: I think it was dope. You know, my mom used to live in Philadelphia, so, and I went to the Roots Picnic once. I think it's classic Jay, you know, maybe a different day, but classic Jay. I always appreciate an acapella. He did the same thing at the title B-sides. I think when he does those things, he's always trying to like orient people to something. I wouldn't be surprised if something is coming. I have no idea. But, you know, also, you know, I just think he made great choices in terms of Philadelphia. You know, Meek Mill, Bilal on No Church in the Wild. It was good.
1: There is something to me about Jay-Z signaling a return that I kind of like, honestly, it feels like, oh, that's summer beginning. I know it's because he, for some time, he's been like, I'm going to retire. I'm done. And then he comes back and you go, oh, yeah, we needed you, Jay. We missed you, Jay. Thank you so much for coming back. Jay Smooth, let's get to the moment that so many people are talking about. And that is the freestyle that Jay-Z performed during the set. He took aim at a whole bunch of people who had been, taking their own shots at him recently. Who did Jay-Z come for in that freestyle, sir?
3: I mean, it might be better to ask who didn't he come for? just going through it and taking note of the ones I could identify. He started out with some shots at this lawyer, Tony Busby, who brought this big lawsuit against him last year that later got dropped. He took shots at the rapper Tory Lanez and Tory Lanez's father, who have both been accusing Jay-Z and The Rock of conspiring against Tory. Took some shots at his old friend turned foe, Damon Dash. Mm-hmm. And of course, they have a whole Festivus worth of grievances going back decades. Took some shots at Kanye West, who said some really disrespectful stuff about Jay and Beyonce's kids last year. A quick little shot at the Philly rapper Oskino, who used to be a part of Jay's extended crew and I guess has been talking about Jay on YouTube or something. A quick shot at Jaguar Wright, who is known as this sort of toxic gossip monger nowadays and has spoken weirdly about Jay, but used to be a really good singer affiliated with the Roots crew. So Jay took a quick shot at Jaguar and a friendly little jab at Questlove for introducing him to Jaguar. Then there's a whole segment going at Nicki Minaj, as well as Nicki Minaj's husband, brother, and the MAGA Republicans that Nicki is aligned with nowadays. And then that was followed by several shots at our old friend Drake, who, of course, took a couple of shots at Jay on his recent release. So it's taken care of a lot. It's a very sort of like the baptism scene in The Godfather. Like, he's really efficiently taking care of all family business with this one verse.
1: He arrived with a laundry list, and he said, all of you are going to get some of this. Okay, let's hear a little bit of Jay's freestyle at the Roots Picnic show right now.
4: The jig is up. They got up 10. Wrong chart, champ. You gotta look up again. You look up the hole. I never looked up to them. The crackers got your publishing gangster. Go talk tough to them. Don't talk success to me. This is workers. In perpetuity is how your contract is worded. I'll make me go fuck, man.
1: Jay, talk to me with the general freestyle. Like, what was your reaction watching Jay-Z's freestyle?
3: I mean, generally, I love it. There's always a bit of a dynamic for me with most diss tracks where I enjoy the spiciness and the wordplay, but not necessarily the underlying logic of the insults. Like with that clip when he disses Drake by calling him a worker, I've never liked that trope in hip hop where we say the boss is more respectable than the worker. I'd love for us to have a different sort of class consciousness than that. Yeah. But I also know Jay-Z is never going to be the guy who gets us there. So taking it for what it is, you know, I thought it was just great fun to watch. It felt a little easier to enjoy than these other recent beefs where people are really trying to dig up undiscovered dirt about each other and make these really extreme allegations. Like, Jay is basically just doing clever riffs on what's already in the zeitgeist about each of these people. And I just really enjoy, as a stereotypical old head, I love how something like this brings a renewed focus to just giving a close read to an MC's lyrics. You know what I mean? I love seeing something like this bring us back to that.
1: Come on, I'm going to get to you in just a moment. But first of all, I love that Jay Smooth was like, Jay-Z, have you heard of dialectical materialism?

0: It seems like an important sort of critique.
1: Go here. See I Love Boosters.
2: Right.
0: Yes, yes, yes, Boots Riley. Taryn, what about you? How'd you feel about Jay-Z's freestyle?
2: I mean, Hovey's back, you know, like it felt like very classic Jay. When you listen to the freestyle, when you listen to everyone who he came at, like the double, triple entendres packed in, it's like, this is why we love the lyricism of Hov. You know, it just felt like also an OG that had something to get off his chest. You know, we love rap beef, but we also love when the OGs are like, okay, y'all ain't gonna respect me, I'm gonna make you respect me. So like that energy was just like really infectious, and it felt very much like, ooh, this, like, this is what it's about.
0: I will say that, like, to me, there's this dichotomy of like the elder statesman Jay-Z, and the Jay-Z is like, oh, you called me out, and I'm gonna come back into this game. And I'm actually like really interested in both of those being contradiction with one another. I don't want that contradiction to be resolved. Come on, I want to play this clip. It's worth noting that Jay-Z was criticized very recently, you know, like in this interview that he did with GQ, he argued that the rap diss element of hip hop was no longer needed. And I just want to play you a bit of that clip.
3: We love the excitement, and I love the sparring and the music you get.
0: Mm-hmm.
3: But in this day and age, it's so much negative stuff that comes with it that you almost wish it didn't happen.
0: Really?
3: We've just grown so much that I don't know if, I guess I'm going to say it, I don't know if battling needs to be part of the culture anymore.
4: Interesting.
3: I hate that I have this point of view. I do, because yeah. I know what it sounds like. I know what it feels like. I hate it.
0: Kamau, what I hear there is like the elder statesman going, the dissing element of hip-hop has done a lot of damage. And then here's Jay-Z with his freestyle, and the list is incredibly long, and he said, all of you can get it. Talk to me about what you make of Jay-Z's comments in the wake of the freestyle that he just dropped.
5: It's weird. It's weird. It's super weird. It's very confusing. He said a lot of confusing things in that interview.
0: Yeah.
5: Like the whole four elements of hip hop, DJing, b-boying, he said it was dead. Graffiti, he mentioned it being beautiful in certain places. And then he mentioned Keith Haring and Basquiat. That's weird. Like, I understand. These are also millionaire artists, etc. Anyway, I think and then he said battling instead of MCing. Which he knows. And so I think similar to the acapella before and the title acapella, there's some kind of agenda here in terms of what he's trying to communicate and just like the branding and the communication of it. But it makes no sense, because then he goes and he does this thing at the Roots picnic.
0: Yeah.
5: And it's like, I'm confused as to what he's actually saying. It was so confusing. And he knows.
0: Yeah, I'll tell you what changed, Taryn. What changed between that GQ interview coming out and everyone having that reaction to Jay-Z saying, oh, I don't know about this battling element of this, and the Roots picnic, what changed is Drake dropped a record. And on that album, Drake has had a few choice words for Jay-Z. Do you think if Drake has not dropped Iceman, Jay-Z takes this tone or this path at all?
2: I can't say either way, but what I do know, again, Jay-Z is a Sagittarius man. They don't forget who wronged them. At the same time, you know, Jay and Drake, they've had their, you know, subliminal, you know, lines in the past and disses in the past. And so this did feel par for the course. At the same time, we see this laundry list of names that he's coming at. Jaguar Wright, Nicki Minaj, Dame Dash. I don't think that Jay would have sat on it had Drake not, you know, mentioned his diss in Iceman. At the same time, I'm like, you have this. You have his three performances coming up at Yankee Stadium this season.
0: Yes.
2: Like, he was going to say something about all of the people he felt wronged him.
0: Okay, I want to pivot to the hair in just a moment, but Jay Smooth, let me ask you, point blank, if Drake has not dropped Iceman, is this a kind of Jay-Z that we get? You know, does a sort of very combative Jay-Z end up coming out at all?
1: I don't know. I can see both sides. Like, I could see Drake being the thing that pushed him over the edge, but I also think Jay is a very smart self-promoter, and he knows that dropping this type of freestyle is what's going to focus attention on him. I don't know if there's any kind of product rollout he has in mind following up on this and the shows he's doing, but I have a feeling if we didn't get this exact form of freestyle, he would have had

0: something spicy in an acapella verse for her.
1: Okay, I want to take a moment here to pivot to this, because the conversation about the performances and the conversation about the disses, those have been, you know, everywhere. But also, if you're a black person on the internet, then chances are you've also seen a gigantic focus on Jay-Z's hairstyle, which went from he had for the longest time, he had these dreadlocks. You could sort of keep on seeing with the Super Bowl, at the Grammys, he had the dreadlocks. That's not the Jay-Z that we see. We see him with this beautiful blown-out afro. Jay Smooth, I'll start with you. Why was Jay's new hairdo such a big conversation piece?
0: Yeah, it's been interesting to see this sort of cultural divide and who recognizes something like this as a big deal. You know, I think a lot of people sort of assume you just leave it be and it just naturally conglomerates into the locks that we see. But anyone who knows that, you know, there's lots of painstaking work and commitment that goes into building and maintaining this and into reversing that process. So I think Jay really did a calculated thing here of sharing that with his audience as a way to indicate, you know, I'm starting up a new chapter right now. You know, mm-hmm. I'm sort of entering a new stage of my life. And that's one of the things actually that makes me think there might be an album rollout coming with this. Because I think he's being very clever about first just letting us see this new look and encouraging people to speculate, like, what, has he just been wearing wigs this whole time? And then you can see he was ready to share the story, to have the hairstylist come out and tell the story of how they did this, and also very smartly tie it into Beyonce's hair care line, Sacred, which was used for the whole process. Yes. So I think, you know, it's a really savvy touch to tap into this cultural connection and sort of use it for this kind of meta narrative building in a multimedia form that I think Beyonce is really a pioneer of. So it's interesting to see Jay do it this well.
1: Taryn, I'll tell you what I saw when I saw Jay-Z. First, I saw labor, right? Like, I look at that hair and I was like, oh, wow, this would have taken such a long time. And of course, his stylists end up coming out, you know, confirming that it took about a week to detangle his hair, which obviously is a feat in and of itself. Do you want to talk about the buzz around Jay-Z's hair and like how that's kind of maybe educated a lot of people on the fact that it does take labor for that to look as great as it did?
2: Yeah, absolutely. I mean, caring for black hair, period, is ritualistic. We know that as people with black hair, but, you know, that is not something that has always been respected or honored. I have to give a shout out to Letty Ravello and Marie Munoz, who were the stylist and loctician who actually worked in tandem and collaboration over the course of 6 days to take down Hove's locks, freeform locks, which he had been growing for the past 8 years. They used like 2 bottles of Sacred conditioner and 4 bottles of detangling spray, which is a lot of product, a lot of expensive product. Obviously, they don't have to worry about the bill, but, you know, just to put that in context. But like, I just think this conversation around prioritizing hair health has been a critical educational component in the black hair community. But also, I think it emphasizes the fact that there has been a lot of conversation, anti-black conversation, historically around black hair being unkempt, around it being difficult to work with, around it being unprofessional. And I love how we've been celebrating Hov's hair, especially when you consider what just a little bit over a decade ago, the same folks were, you know, and even more, were talking down on and ridiculing his daughter's hair. I looked at his coils and curls on stage, I said, oh, he literally passed these down to Blue Ivy. He passed these down to his kids, which is such a beautiful thing. And I just want us to celebrate black hair in all of its forms as much as we're celebrating it right now in this moment on the stage that Jay-Z took.
1: I completely agree. I think seeing the ways that his hair has been celebrated, I found it very healing. I found it very healing to sort of see the ways that people are talking about the labor that would have gone into it, but also the care that would have been applied to have Jay-Z look, to have that look at the Roots Picnic. Kamau, before we sort of turn the chapter on Jay-Z here, I mentioned that you're going to be going to the three-day concert stint that he's doing Yankee Stadium in July. Obviously, we're going to be using that as an opportunity to sort of like delve delve a little deeper into Jay's legacy, but that's a later conversation. Right now, I want to ask you about, you know, you're a month-ish away from seeing Jay at Yankee Stadium. What's the thing that you're looking forward to the most? How does, you know, seeing this Roots Picnic performance, how does that change what you're looking forward to heading into that weekend?
3: I'm looking forward to the energy of it. You know, I'm a 90s hip hop guy. I went to the 50th anniversary. I flew down for the 50th anniversary at Yankee Stadium as well. I went with friends of mine from high school. I'm going with one of those same friends. Shout out my boy, Paul, you know, like hip hop guy since the mid 90s, like golden era. So I'm, you know, I couldn't afford all of the days.
1: Yeah.
3: I'm going to our day, which is the Reasonable Doubt Day.
1: Yeah.
3: And so I'm looking forward to the Evils and Can I Live and Dead Presidents in a room of people in a space of people who just love hip hop music and appreciate the music.
1: I am so, so profoundly jealous. So I'm very, very happy for you. And I will try to deal with my jealousy at some later date. My name is El Amin Abdul Mahmoud, and this is Commotion. And we have been talking about Jay-Z's return on the concert stage last week. Taryn Finley's here. Jay Smooth is here. And Ian Kamau is here. Look, before we go, I just want to talk about another GOAT level performer who's announced their return this week. Have a listen to this.
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5: Serena Williams enters center court. She is arguably the greatest women's player of all time. Words icon, legend, role model, inspiration, and GOAT have all been used when talking about Serena Williams.
1: Man, oh man, that is a bit of the Women's Tennis Association's official promo announcing the return of Serena Williams. It's been 4 years, almost 4 years, since she said, quote, she was, quote, evolving away from tennis, which is an interesting way to not say retiring, because now she's returning. She's going to be a wild card in the doubles category at Queens, which is a grass court warm-up to Wimbledon. That's going to happen on Monday. Jay, you see this news. What's your reaction to the return of Serena?
0: I think it's incredibly exciting. I mean, it's pretty surprising given how long she's been away and seeming to be focused on her family. But if anyone could pull something like this off, I have to think it would be Serena. And it doesn't seem like it's a spur of the moment thing. I hadn't realized that this could be in the works. But when I looked on tennis YouTube, I saw that they've been heatedly speculating about this for months, because they knew that Serena had re-registered for the whole drug testing protocol about 6 months ago, which is what you have to do to be eligible. So that says to me that she's probably been planning and training for this for quite some time. And there is a history of tennis players being able to extend their career through their 40s, especially on the doubles side of things, that gives you a little bit more leeway to do that. So yeah. I don't think Serena has anything to prove coming back right now, but I think it's quite possible she could do some exciting things with it.
1: Taryn, I will say, like, in the last few years, especially since Serena's been gone, we've seen, you know, Coco, we've seen Naomi become the modern faces of the sport. Serena is as famous as it gets in tennis, but do you think the sport has missed her star power in any way?
2: Oh, absolutely. I mean, and that's no shade on the young girls, because I love to watch Coco and Naomi and all of the young stars who are coming up really dominate. But look at even their response to her return. I mean, Serena is goated for a reason. Like Jay said, rumors had spread within the past 6 months amongst the tennis community because she was missed, because people know that, you know, there is no player and has been no player like Serena Williams. I mean, this is a doubles tournament, and, you know, she'll be playing with the 19-year-old Victoria Mboko, who is the number 9 ranked player in the women's tennis category. Yeah. And apparently they've been training for 3 times a week for months. So I'm really excited to see this. I think watching her play with and embrace a member of this rising class is so exciting in and of itself. And it's just going to be fun to watch.
1: So with the few minutes that I have here, I just wanted to sort of set this, the return of two GOATs in context, which is to say, we around this table are people who are likely to be excited about the return of greats, because we get to see them sort of continue their greatness. However, historically speaking, there is a bit of a record of, like, these comebacks don't always land, right? So in moments like this, you kind of go, there are fans who go, oh gosh, the return to the stage, whether it's Jay-Z or whether it's Serena Williams, the return could be, could do a disservice to the legacy that both of those people have established. Is that a worry for you? I want to go around the table and ask each of you. Taryn, maybe I'll start with you.

0: Are you worried about a disservice to Jay-Z's legacy or a disservice to Serena's legacy?
1: In regards to returning to the stage, no, because I see these two humans who perform at generationally exceptional levels doing what they love at a time when it feels right. I mean, Serena called it an evolution for a reason. I mean, I know Jay probably sees it as an evolution as well. You know, and, you know, as fans, we can be selfish in how we witness and protect our faves, which, you know, is understandable, but we kind of got to let them do them. I mean, regardless of if Serena loses or if Jay flops, their legacy on those on the court and on stage are still going to be undeniable. I think legacy talk becomes a little bit stickier when you advocate for casinos in Times Square and call it community. But that's a whole other conversation for another day.
0: Come out in 30 seconds to you, friend. What do you got?
2: I think in terms of, I think some of legacy is actually just ego based. I think these are two people who love the thing that they do fundamentally. I also think our culture is very focused on like youth and a certain kind of success. What if Serena just loves tennis? What if Jay just loves hip hop and they want to continue to do it? Mm. You know what I mean? Let them do the thing that they love.
0: That's a really beautiful way to look at it, because I'm holding them up to a certain standard, saying, oh, you must, because you love this thing and you are so good at it, you must never do it again in public. And that is actually like, that's a limiting belief that I'm carrying. That is not their limiting belief. I think I really appreciate that reframe. Jay, when I come back like Jordan wearing the 45, it ain't to play games with you. That's what Jay-Z said the first time he came from retirement. Talk to me about, are you worried about any kind of disservice to his legacy?
3: Yeah, you know, man, I think Kamau's perspective is actually really beautiful in this age when so much of modern fandom is built around tracking metrics and sales figures and how much your NFT is worth or God knows what. I think the more we can get back to appreciating this person loves this craft and is going to be committed to it throughout their whole lives, I think that's a beautiful thing we should be able to love on its own terms. And in this case, we happen to have two masters of their craft in Jay and Serena, who aren't really showing any signs of, I mean, the worst case scenario, I don't think, is going to be the sort of sad spectacle you got from, let's say, Mike Tyson last year. And I think, you know, new generations of kids getting to see them do their thing, including Serena's kids getting to have memories of watching her play. I think it's a great thing.
0: I think that's a really lovely place to leave it. I really appreciate your time, you guys. This has been really wonderful. Thank you so much for doing this.
2: Thank you.
0: Yes, of course. Jay Smooth is a veteran hip-hop broadcaster and culture critic based in New York. Ian Kamau is a multidisciplinary artist based in Toronto. Taryn Findlay is a journalist with Refinery29. She's in New York City. You can catch those Jay-Z shows in New York City. Also, Take Me With You. They're from July 10th to the 12th. My name is El Amin. This is Commotion. See you tomorrow.
4: I'm Kirtana Sasitharan with a CBC News update. The provincial government will officially upload ownership and maintenance of the Gardiner Expressway and the Don Valley Parkway as of fall 2027. The timeline announced this morning was part of a deal reached between the City of Toronto and the Ontario government back in 2023 to help support the city's long-term financial stability. The government is providing over $350 million to the city to continue operation and maintenance of the highways until the transfer is complete. Since the deal was made, the province has provided funding to accelerate construction and maintenance on the Gardiner, which led to the project being complete 18 months ahead of schedule. And Toronto has four of the 10 worst roads in Ontario, according to the Canadian Automobile Association, and Steeles Avenue East checks in at number five. Major construction there is causing headaches for drivers. Shepherd Avenue West, Bathurst Street, and Unwin Avenue also made the top 10. Here's a look at the weather forecast for Toronto, Hamilton, and Niagara. A mix of sun and cloud today with some winds expected this afternoon. The high today is 30. Tonight, partly cloudy with some light winds this evening. The low will be 18. And for Peterborough and the Kawartha's today, a mix of sun and cloud with winds gusting up to 20 kilometers an hour this afternoon. The high today is 29, humidex at 30. Tonight, it'll be partly cloudy with winds becoming light this evening. The low tonight will be 13.

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3: Landed my first big-time job as a writer at an advertising agency, I quickly realized there was a definite pecking order. The senior creative people get to do most of the television commercials. Meanwhile, the creative people at the bottom of the ladder, like me, were given low-level print ads, coupons, and the odd radio campaign. But a few months after I joined the ad agency, there was a big television assignment for fiberglass pink home insulation. It was one of our biggest clients, and fiberglass only did one television commercial a year, so it was important. The senior creative people were struggling to come up with an idea the creative director liked, and the deadline was fast approaching. So one day, I asked the creative director if I could take a swing at it. He stared at me for a moment, then said, "I want to see ideas by 10 a.m. tomorrow." The next morning at 10 a.m. sharp, we all went into the boardroom, and the senior people presented their latest fiberglass commercial ideas. The creative director didn't like any of them. Then I swallowed hard, stuck my hand up feebly, and croaked out my idea. When I finished, there was a long pause. Then the creative director said, "I like it," which shocked me down to my socks. The client ended up liking it too. And before you know it, my little idea was shot by a famous director out of Chicago. In the ad, a couple saves enough to buy an absurdly small cottage. The title of the commercial was Edna.
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5: 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Her name is Edna.
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3: Months later, I was at an advertising awards ceremony. I was sitting at the very back row up in the balcony because I was a junior writer. I was a nobody in the ad industry, and that's where nobody sat at ad ceremonies. When it came time to hand out the gold award for the best television commercial of the year, the presenter said, "The gold award goes to Fiberglass Pink for the commercial titled Edna." I couldn't believe my ears. I also couldn't go up to accept the award because, as you know, I was stuck in the back row of the balcony. It was still thrilling. But here's what you need to know. The commercial may have been my idea, but the reason that ad won the gold award was because of that famous director. His name was Joe Settlemyer, and there's never been anybody like him. Joe Settlemyer was one of the greatest commercial directors of all time. His work was so distinct, it may have been the only identifiable style in the history of TV commercials. Joe was a character. He demanded total control, insisted on very specific casting, and he once kicked me off the set of my own commercial. Recently, Joe Settlemyer passed away at the age of 92. His work is legendary, and so was the man. Joe Settlemyer Jr. was born in Oroville, Ohio in 1933. He came to Chicago in 1950 as an aspiring cartoonist. He earned a Bachelor of Fine Arts degree at the School of the Art Institute of Chicago in 1955. When he graduated, he got a job as an art director at several ad agencies, including Young and Rubicam and J. Walter Thompson. And it was at Thompson that Settlemyer got his first taste of directing. One day, the creative director asked Settlemyer if he would like to take a shot at directing a commercial for Chun King Foods. So, Joe filmed a demo commercial using people from the ad agency, not actors. When the ad was shown to the president of Chun King, he loved it and wanted to air the demo as is. That was the start of Joe Settlemyer's directing career. The big difference between Joe's commercials and all other commercials was the fact he never used actors. Joe Settlemyer used real people he would spot on the street. His performers were school teachers, retired actuaries, and typewriter repairmen. Joe looked for character. In a 30-second commercial, there is no time to build character. It has to be there already. And those were the faces and voices Joe searched for. Settlemyer hated the plastic people you always see in commercials. He was often accused of casting, quote, ugly people, which he took offense to. In Joe's eyes, these were regular people, the kind of people you would see at supermarkets, airports, and malls. They weren't a freak show. To Joe Settlemyer, the beautiful Hollywood people were the freaks. Joe had a very specific point of view when it came to humor. For one thing, he had no time for funny lines, which may sound odd for a director famous for comedy, but Joe felt that casting and the situations created the humor. So a straight line delivered in an absurd situation by just the right person could be hilarious, while the line itself wasn't funny on paper. He also told me one time that if you put people into an absurd situation, they will struggle to maintain their dignity. And that, to Joe, was always funny. Because Joe only cast regular people, they didn't come with a bag of acting tricks. That usually meant Joe had to spend twice the amount of time trying to get the best performance out of them. The way he did that was with line readings. In other words, Joe would recite the exact line to them and ask them to parrot it back. A professional actor would have stormed off the set, but Joe wasn't working with experienced actors. His performers were all amateurs, and all had a similar feel when they delivered their lines. They were stiff and nervous. And Joe captured that nervous stiffness on camera. It was his secret sauce. Joe's commercials won every possible award in the advertising industry. He literally won hundreds and hundreds of trophies. I remember standing in his lobby one day when a courier came in to deliver a package. He looked around at all the awards on the walls and said, "So you guys make trophies here?" The commercial that put Joe Settlemyer on the map was for Southern Airways in 1975. In the commercial, a man flying on a rival airline enters a plane. The first class passengers are having a party, eating lobster and cracking open champagne bottles. The man can't believe his luck. Then a flight attendant looks at his ticket.
0: Second cabin, please.
3: When the man walks past the curtain separating first class from economy, he can't believe what he sees. It looks like steerage. There are no seats. Sad people dressed in peasant clothes are sitting on the floor. A live chicken walks by, and he is offered gruel from a bucket.
1: Southern Airways believes that no man should be subjected to the indignity of being labeled or treated like a second-class citizen. Which is why, when you get on a Southern jet...
6: Hi, Mr. Gill. Sit anywhere you like.
1: You'll find no curtain separates the peasants from the nobility. No one takes the legroom from you and gives it to someone else. On Southern, there's only one class of service, and it isn't second.
3: It was hilarious. Nobody had ever seen a commercial quite like that before. The humor was in the casting and the situation.

0: From that point on, Joe Settlemyer got very busy. Casting sessions with Joe were always amusing. He would have a parade of regular folks come in, all nervous amateurs, all with interesting faces or voices. A great example of that casting was for a commercial for Alaska Airlines. In this ad, people sit packed like sardines in economy.
1: Many airlines offer reduced rate fares. Unfortunately, that's not all they've reduced. It makes you wonder, what's next?
0: When a man gets up to go to the washroom, he discovers the airplane has pay toilets. The sign on the door says, 50 cents, exact change only. He looks in his wallet and only has bills. As he hops from foot to foot, crossing his legs, he starts a desperate search for change.
2: I'd appreciate it. Do you have four quarters for a dollar? Anybody have two quarters for a dollar? Yes, miss, do you have two quarters for $2? Two quarters for $5, please? Oh, boy, I'd appreciate it.
1: On Alaska Airlines, we have low fares, too, but you never know it by the way we treat you.
0: It was classic Settlemyer. Again, a slightly absurd situation, but not so absurd that you couldn't relate to the fact that airlines charge you for almost everything these days. Another classic Settlemyer commercial was for Kay Jewelers. In this ad, a young man in his first day on the job at a jewelry store is being taught a lesson about markups.
3: I think I understand. 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
0: Again, great casting, great voices, and an insight you can't argue with. When we come back, Settlemyer puts FedEx on the map.
7: If you're enjoying this episode, you might also like Only in Advertising, stories from the front line from our 2022 season. We tell the story of two competing beer companies who chose to shoot their commercials in another country for secrecy, then ended up shooting on the same beach on the same day in Australia. Hilarious. You'll find it on your favorite podcast app.
0: Joe Settlemyer's fame landed him on the cover of Esquire magazine. He was profiled in Forbes and was interviewed on 60 Minutes. His fee per commercial was between $45,000 and $60,000 U.S. He was one of the highest paid directors in the business. When an ad agency met with Joe to discuss a potential commercial, he charged $10,000 for the meeting. If Joe liked the idea, that $10,000 would be applied to the cost of the shoot. If Joe didn't like the idea, the $10,000 was non-refundable. It was an interesting strategy. Settlemyer charged big cash for the first meeting because it was a way to keep cowardly, boring clients away. See, Joe Settlemyer had a violent allergy to stupid, boring advertising where everyone's smiling and saying things about a product that no sane person would ever utter in a million years. Settlemyer's early commercials for Federal Express were legendary. A journalist once said that Settlemyer was as important to FedEx as its trucks and planes. Here's the most famous of the many FedEx commercials Settlemyer directed. Joe cast John Machida Jr., the world's fastest talking man. In this commercial, Machida plays an absurdly busy executive. We see him on the phone. We see him interviewing someone. We see him taking a meeting.
8: Okay, Eunice Travel Plans. I need to be in New York on Monday, LA on Tuesday, New York on Wednesday, LA on Thursday, New York on Friday. Got it?
9: Got it.
8: Got it. So you want to work here? What really makes you think you deserve a job here?
9: Well, sir, I think on my feet I'm good at figures and I have a sharp mind.
8: Excellent. Can you start on Monday?
9: Yes, sir. Absolutely. Without hesitation.
8: Congratulations. Welcome aboard. Wonderful, wonderful, wonderful. And in conclusion, Jim, Bill, Bob, Call, Fred, Low, Dork, Abe, and Ted. Business is business. And as we all know, in order to get something done, you got to do something. In order to do something, we got to get to work. So let's get to work. Thank you for taking the meeting. PD did a bang-up job on putting you in charge of Pittsburgh.
10: Pittsburgh,
8: I know it's perfect, Peter.

0: That's why I picked Pittsburgh. Pittsburgh's perfect. Peter, may I call you Pete?
1: Call me Pete.
0: Pete.
2: There's a Mr. Schnitzler here to see you.
0: I'll have to wait 15 seconds.
2: Can you wait 15 seconds?
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0: Congratulations on your deal in Denver, Dave. I'm putting you down to deal with Dallas. Don, is it a deal? Do we have a deal? It's a deal. I got to go. I got a call coming in. Hi, Doc. Just tell Johnny.
4: In this fast-moving, high-pressure, get-it-done-yesterday world, aren't you glad there's one company that can keep up with it all?
5: As the commercial ends, a FedEx package arrives on his desk right on time. Again, notice there are no funny lines. The humor isn't in the fast-talking man. It's in everybody else trying to keep up with the fast-talking man. In the ad world, television commercials are first drawn out on storyboards, shot by shot. Joe hated storyboards. He believed commercials evolve and change through the process, and storyboards were too static. Joe was not only the director, he was the cameraman too. Extremely rare in the ad biz. He also edited the commercial, chose the music, and directed the voiceover. In other words, he controlled the entire process from that first meeting to the finished commercial. But even within that demand for total control, he was open to happy accidents, which resulted in maybe his most famous commercial of all. One day, Settlemyer was shooting a commercial that took place in a barber shop. A man was sitting in the barber chair, and Joe decided it would be funny to have a manicurist working on his hands. Except, he hadn't cast a manicurist. But across the street was a ladies' hair salon. So Joe sent an assistant over to see if one of the hairdressers could play the part. The assistant came back with a tiny older lady named Clara Peller. When she was introduced to Joe, she said, "How you doing, honey?" Settlemyer could not believe that big voice came out of that tiny little lady. While Clara didn't have a speaking part in this ad, Joe knew he had to find another commercial to put her in. That commercial would turn out to be for Wendy's. The commercial was titled Fluffy Bun. The idea was to have three older ladies ordering at a rival restaurant and being presented with a hamburger inside a ridiculously gigantic bun. Settlemyer thought the gigantic bun was trying too hard to be funny. So he made the bun just slightly bigger than normal, but he made the patty the size of a toonie. Then he cast Clara Peller.
6: It certainly is a big bun.
7: It's a very big bun.
6: Big fluffy bun.
7: It's a very big fluffy bun.
8: Where's the beef?
9: Some hamburger places give you a lot less beef on a lot of bun.
8: Where's the beef?
9: At Wendy's, we serve a hamburger we modestly call a single. And Wendy's single has more beef than the Whopper or Big Mac. At Wendy's, you get more beef and less bun.
8: Hey, where's the beef? I don't think there's anybody back there.
9: You want something better. You're Wendy's kind of people.
5: Where's the beef is not a funny line until Clara Peller says it. Interestingly, the original line was, "Where's all the beef?" But Clara had emphysema and had trouble getting through the line. So Settlemyer shortened it to, "Where's the beef?" Tiny change, big impact. That commercial was said to have increased Wendy's revenue 31% in 1984. It became a cultural phenomenon. How do you know when a commercial becomes a cultural phenomenon? When a presidential candidate quotes it in a televised primary debate. Here's Walter Mondale criticizing rival Gary Hart.
10: When I hear your new ideas, I'm reminded of that ad, "Where's the beef?"
11: Yeah.
5: That line is still quoted to this day, over 40 years later. At the beginning of this episode, I was telling you that Joe Settlemyer directed the first big award-winning television commercial I ever did. I produced several other fiberglass pink commercials with him, and there's a very funny behind-the-scenes story about one of those ads. We were shooting the commercial in Chicago. The idea was that a couple saved enough money by insulating with fiberglass pink that they could buy a small, absurdly small, swimming pool. Then they filled the pool with every single one of their friends. You couldn't squeeze one more body into it. A hilarious visual.
12: We're asking Canadians.

0: other backyard was for equipment, makeup people, wardrobe, and a place for us agency people to stand and watch. My art director partner had an ambition to become a director one day, so he kept hovering very close to the camera. He and Settlemyer started stepping on each other's toes. I guess it really bugged Settlemyer. So he told our creative director that he wanted the creative team off the set. When our creative director came to tell me we were kicked off the set, I was a bit surprised, mostly because I hadn't been on the set yet that morning. So I took our art director for a long walk down the suburban street and told him we were kicked off the set. He was furious and was ready to create a scene, except for one tiny thing. The CBC was there, filming the making of a commercial for a segment to be aired on the Journal with Barbara Frum. So we tried to keep the fact we had been kicked off the set a secret from the CBC folks. We knew that if the CBC caught wind that the creative team had just been banished from the set of their own commercial, it would become the story. It was just too juicy to ignore. Meanwhile, our art director was furious with our creative director for letting Settlemyer kick us off the set in the first place. Of course, the creative director was just trying to desperately keep the peace while CBC was filming us filming. If you've ever seen people arguing in heated whispers, you get the picture. CBC kept looking over to see what the kerfuffle was, and when they did, the creative director and art director would stop arguing, smile, and wave. Then, when the CBC turned back to Settlemyer, the arguing would start again in full, vein-bulging whispers. It was hilarious, in hindsight. But it doesn't end there. The argument continued throughout the entire shoot. The CBC crew would occasionally look over, smiles and waves. Then, back to whispering with flared nostrils. The argument between the art director and the creative director continued in the airport the next day, this time at full volume. Airport security did a slow walk by us. It continued on the plane on the way back to Toronto. When we got back, our art director quit, or was fired. It was hard to tell which came first. Then the next day, he picked up the phone, called the Journal, and let them in on the whole mess. That created DEFCON 4 panic at our ad agency, because we knew if the CBC added the fighting and firing to the story, we would probably lose the fiberglass account because it would just be too embarrassing. Our creative director called the Journal asking if we could see the segment before it aired. He was told we would see it when the rest of Canada sees it. So on the appointed night when the Journal was to air the fiberglass segment, we all gathered in a rented hotel suite to watch our agency lose our biggest client on national television. We all stood there in front of the TV, drinks in hand, like we were at a wake. Then the Journal came on, and the segment wasn't there. Instead, they aired a story about plus-size people doing yoga. Our segment had been bumped to the following week. Picture the moment. Our entire agency standing in a hotel suite in silence, watching people doing yoga. Comedy gold. When it finally did air the following week, to our shock and amazement, the Journal didn't touch one scintilla of the whole firing fiasco. They completely ignored it. Instead, they built the entire segment around Joe Settlemyer. Our commercial was just a footnote.
1: Making commercials people actually enjoy watching is hard. Making one that gets them to buy is a fine art. The Journal's Susan Harada found out how one master does it.
0: Settlemyer's story was better than our banishment from the set fighting on the airplane fired over the commercial story. That's how interesting Joe Settlemyer was. Joe Settlemyer was my favorite commercial director. And even though he did kick us off the set once, I liked working with Joe.

0: shoot day, he didn't want annoying interference. I could appreciate that. Let the man do his job, and he always delivered. He once said, "I don't like to get chummy with anyone. It makes you bend." I can attest, he was not chummy. But Joe was an astonishing commercial director. His work was so distinct, so singular, so watchable. He was a one-man genre. When he was inducted into the Advertising Hall of Fame, they called Joe a craftsman in a world of salesmen. Go to his website, Settlemyer.com, and watch his body of work. There is also a wonderful documentary about Joe there. Rest in peace, Joe Settlemyer. You added a lot of beef to the advertising world. We were lucky to be under your influence. I'm Terry O'Reilly. This episode was recorded in the Terstream Mobile Recording Studio. 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
1: Terry's top slogans of all time. 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
0: Avis. We're number 2, but we try harder. 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
2: This is CBC News. From CBC Toronto, here is the news at 12 o'clock, 27 degrees, mostly cloudy in the city. Good afternoon. I'm Natalie Collada. A long-awaited national strategy for artificial intelligence has just been released in Toronto. The framework details new rules to govern online safety, safeguard privacy, and protect Canadian workers. Prime Minister Mark Carney says Canada cannot afford to lag behind in the global tech race.
3: AI is already changing how we work, how we learn, and how we connect. The question is, will it improve the lives of all Canadians or benefit only a few? And that's why we must take a positive, pragmatic, and prudent approach that builds safe, reliable, and sovereign AI for workers and businesses, for Canada, and for our allies.
2: Carney made the announcement at the University Health Network's AI Hub. The national strategy aims to scale up AI adoption and offer literacy training by 2031 and includes plans to create up to 90,000 AI-related jobs and work opportunities for young Canadians. Well, Israel's military says sirens are sounding in the northern part of the country as Hezbollah launches several rockets towards IDF soldiers operating in southern Lebanon. It comes as Hezbollah is rejecting the latest ceasefire deal between Israel and Lebanon. Delegates signed the agreement in Washington yesterday. It calls for the Lebanese military to move into regional pockets that Hezbollah would vacate, but the militant group is refusing to comply, saying it was not part of the negotiations. It's calling for Israel to fully withdraw from Lebanon. In Washington, the U.S. House of Representatives is sending a message to Donald Trump. It passed a resolution telling the president to get congressional approval for the war in Iran or withdraw U.S. forces from the region. Chris Reyes reports.
4: It took every Democrat and four Republicans in the House to get this legislation over the finish line after multiple failed attempts, which tells you that momentum has been building against the president's war in Iran. This legislation doesn't automatically trigger an end to the war. It's considered

0: considered mostly a symbolic vote at this point. But it does send a message to the president that members of his own party are willing to stand up to him as this conflict continues. Representative Thomas Massey has been one of Trump's more vocal challengers within the Republican Party.
1: I'm excited that it did pass. And people are tired of this. They're tired of $5 a gallon gas and $6 a gallon diesel. I think it sends a good message that the people's house, which represents the people, is tired of this war.
0: Massey is standing his ground, but it is worth noting that he recently lost the primaries to a Trump-backed candidate, which means he will not be running for re-election in November. Chris Reyes, CBC News, Washington.
2: An update today on the province's takeover of the Gardiner Expressway and Don Valley Parkway. The premier says the province will officially upload ownership and maintenance as of the fall of 2027. It was part of a deal reached by the City of Toronto and the Ontario government a few months after Olivia Chow became mayor in 2023. Flanked by Chow, Premier Doug Ford said the deal will help support the city's long-term financial stability.
3: What we're doing is taking the burden off the backs of taxpayers in the city of Toronto. I think this should have been done a long time ago, decades and decades ago. The province should have uploaded this to the province. But this takes a massive burden that they can reallocate those funds for other areas within the city. You know, I wish we had a provincial government when I was at City Hall that would do this, because it was costing us a fortune to maintain it every year.
2: Since the deal was made, the province has provided funding to accelerate construction and maintenance on the Gardiner. Well, Pearson Airport is rolling out the welcome mat for the FIFA World Cup, now just over a week away. Clara Pasica tells us they are gearing up for an influx of fans.
4: Pearson Airport has rolled out the green carpet and brought out soccer freestylers to do some tricks in the international arrivals area of Terminal 1 today. Travelers are landing in the GTA for a range of reasons, but though few have tickets to a match, many have the tournament on their minds.
5: I just like the emotions that you can live, and as a Mexican, I'm very passionate about soccer and stuff.
6: I'm a super fan of soccer. My partner is from Brazil, and I grew up playing soccer my whole life.
7: I'm really excited to see. Hopefully, maybe Canada can take it.
4: Pearson spokesperson Sean Davidson says with up to 185,000 travelers expected on the busiest days, it took lots of planning. But the airport is all ready for fans, players, and staff alike.
8: We have activations through the terminal. We've revamped our welcome centers in both terminals as well to make sure that everybody feels welcome and they feel the spirit of the tournament as soon as they arrive.
4: Pearson will also have a dedicated operation center for the World Cup to ensure everything goes smoothly. Clara Pasica, CBC News, Mississauga.
2: Taking a look at the markets, the TSX is up 371 points at 35,173. In New York, the Dow is up 861 points. The Nasdaq lost 52 points. And the Canadian dollar dropped below 72 cents to 71.92 cents. U.S. Taking a look at your weather forecast now for Toronto, Hamilton, and Niagara. A mix of sun and cloud this afternoon. Winds will be out of the southwest at 20 kilometers an hour and a high of a lovely 31 degrees today. The UV index very high. Partly cloudy skies tonight with winds becoming light and a low of 17. For tomorrow, you can expect a mix of sun and cloud and a high of 32. That is the CBC News from Toronto. I'm Natalie Collada.

0: Good afternoon, I'm Amanda Pfeffer. This is the province's Open Line Show Ontario today. This hour, your census stories.
1: Why is it important to you, Sheehan?
2: I don't know. It's just kind of like fun to do your civic duty, I guess. I don't know. I think it's fun to like honestly, earnestly answer.
3: I know that it's important information. I used a lot of the census data when I was doing research in school. So it's cool to, you know, be able to contribute to the other side of it.
0: Tell us about the time the census came alive for you. 1-888-817-8995. Census taking goes back to 1666 in this country we now call Canada. Today, it's much more than just a population count.
4: It's needed so that we know where to allocate our resources, right, for the community, for the city.
5: I really like civic information. I think it's important to be counted and to know who's in your community for public services.

0: we love a library and, you know, public transit. So just got to make sure we know who all is there so that they can all get on the bus.
1: The census tells us where to build hospitals and schools. New businesses use stats to make the case to the bank that their idea at this time in this market on this city corner will be a success. Our representative democracy depends on the stats as well.
2: The ridings are established by the population count. So every MP, every MPP, MLA across the country needs to represent similar number of people to his or her peers. So the boundaries of the ridings are very much determined by the population counts coming from the census.
1: Statistician Jeff Bowlby is our guest this hour. He says this is a very special time at Statistics Canada.
2: What we get very excited about census time here at StatCan is a little like, you know, Christmas, Christmas Eve and Christmas Day all sort of wrapped up into one for us statisticians.
1: Jeff Bowlby has a few census stories himself to share, and we want to hear yours this hour. Did you use the census release to complete your family's genealogy story? Did you work as a census taker? Did your thesis pivot on the latest release? This hour, we want to hear when the census came alive for you. 1-888-817-8995. Every 5 years, Statistics Canada leads the census, and from now until the end of July, efforts will be made to count every Canadian. The goal is 98% participation. The census is used in so many ways. It's hard to articulate all of them, and that's where you come in. Today, you share a time the census came alive for you. Our number is 1-888-817-8995. Our guest is Jeff Bowlby. He's the Assistant Chief Statistician at Statistics Canada, and welcome to Ontario Today.
3: Thank you for having me.
1: Can you say Statistics Canada 10 times fast?
3: No, okay. It's a tongue twister.
1: This must be a very interesting time at Statistics Canada. First of all, I think the numbers balloon. Right? Can you tell me about that?
3: It is a very exciting time at StatCan. And we hope for Canadians who are interested in the census that it's an exciting time for them as well. This is a time for our operations to scale up. The census is one of the largest and most complex operations that the federal government undertakes, and we do it every 5 years. We scale up and we scale down. It requires tens of thousands of people. We're going to hire about 32,000 people in total. 30,000 of whom are going to start going door to door soon. But of course, there's also like scaling up of IT infrastructure. We have to print materials. There's shipping that takes place across the country. It's a huge endeavor. Just the printing alone, I've brought paper versions of the questionnaire with me today. The questionnaires to print them and to produce the letters that everybody's received requires the capacity of the country's largest print operation in Aurora, Ontario, for a number of weeks where we're running almost 24/7 for weeks and weeks. And one of the interesting things, one of the things that makes the census so complex is that we need to make sure that we get a response from every single dwelling across the country. So those letters that you received, most people are familiar with those. They've recently touched them. There's a letter that says, go to this website. Here's a code. Please enter it. Each one of those letters is unique to each dwelling in the country. There's about 17 million of them. So we have to create 17 million letters with unique codes that are attached to that particular dwelling and that address. So, I mean, it's an enormous complexity, enormous size. It's an exciting time. And it's a lot of fun, to be honest with you. I really get excited around census time. I don't know if I'm, hopefully I'm not the only one, but census is exciting for us at StatsCan.
1: Who builds the questionnaire, and how do you make that decision about adding new questions each time? When does something, how does something float to the top right to become very relevant now? So can you tell me about that process?
3: It's a great question. We do a number of years before census. So I think it was in 2023 that we did a large-scale consultation. We went around the country, asked Canadians what they wanted from the census in terms of the data that they expect from it, and we prioritize according to the importance of that particular use. So there's we're always trying to stay relevant. The questionnaire needs to change. It's not StatCan who decides what the questions are. We make recommendations to Cabinet. Cabinet made the decision about a year ago to, and at that point we finalized the questionnaire. The questions that we've added this time around, we've added questions on experience with homelessness, sexual orientation, and general health. So these are the new topics. We're always careful that the burden that we place on Canadians is maintained. So when we add questions, we take some stuff off. So overall, the questionnaire is not any longer than it took the last time around in 2021 to respond to.
1: Let me ask you about, for instance, the healthcare questions. How can that help?
3: So we asked that question on a number of our surveys. The most commonly used the most common source of that information is from the Canadian Community Health Survey. That's a survey that we run regularly. It's always out there. It's not just around census time, and it's a great indicator of how healthy we are as Canadians. It's not the only indicator. It's a high level indicator. But what we'll be adding with the census,
1: also where we are healthier, we are not healthier.
3: Right.
1: That is to look at a map, be able to look at a heat map kind of where we have health and why, perhaps.
3: Absolutely. So that's the big advantage of the census is that because it's asked of so many people, we can really drill down and look at things at a local level that you can't with a survey. You know, you talk about, the surveys that we conduct, they have relatively small sample sizes. The bigger the sample, the more detail you can provide. The census is the ultimate sample. It's the health questions on the long form, so that's one in four dwellings will get that question, and so that's a massive sample of Canadian dwellings. So yeah, you can create maps, you can look at particular populations as well, so you can look at Indigenous health versus non-Indigenous health, and one of the advantages of the census as well is it's the best source of information for people living in First Nations. So we typically don't go to Indigenous communities during our regular operations, but we do in the census. Mm. So there will be both local areas in particular parts of the country, particular populations who will be very interested in that health data and all the other data, too, that come from the census. Its strength really is the local area or small populations.
1: I have a thousand questions to ask you, but let's hear from our callers and let them guide the conversation. Margaret's in Shanty Bay. Margaret, when did the census come alive for you?
4: Well, I just had a very recent experience with the census. So I'm doing some history research into my family. And this past week, I found a census online from 1911. And it had listed my great grandparents' homestead, both on my dad's side, both his mom and his dad, their families had farms in the area around the Holland Landing. And my great-great-grandmother, who I always knew, her name was Lode, L-O-D-E, which is a very weird name, but we don't know where it came from. Anyways, on the census, she was listed as Rosa. And my daughter just had a baby like 6 weeks ago and has named her Rosalie.
1: Oh, wow.
4: So I found that out from the census, and I'm thinking, yes, there's lots of relevant reasons why you would have a census and have lots of information now, but people are going to be looking back, and I think it's very cool that they can go online and find out things about their ancestors.
1: That is a great story. I'm wondering, does it make your family come alive too? Like, does the ability to go and see their names and find those details, what does that do to your story?
4: Yes, and it's kind of a mixture because you're using your imagination to try to figure out what their life was like and different facts about them, and then you get some real facts in there as well. So it's a mixture of the two things. I also found out that my great-grandfather, who came from Italy, I thought he came here alone, but he came with his wife. I never heard that story. We only have the oral history. So, yeah, so we had that, you know, all kinds of new things that made me really rethink the whole

0: what I do know of my family. Yeah, it did bring it alive for sure.
1: Oh, absolutely. And this coincidence, almost has sort of a genetic component to it, right? The name Rosa. I want to wish Rosa the best of luck as she goes forward. Thank you so much for your story.
0: Okay, no problem. Thank you.
1: Genealogy, tell me how that works. There is a census release coming up. 1930, is that right?
2: That's already been released.
1: It's already been released.
2: So the 1931 census, we recently made it available. Library and Archives Canada is a site you can go to. There's commercial sites as well, where you can get access to all the censuses from 1931 back to the first census in Canada, which was 1871. You can also get information from the pre-Confederation censuses that took place before then. So the way it works is 92 years after a census is conducted, we make it publicly available. What I want to make sure everyone's aware of is that what we currently collect is kept private and confidential. It is released 92 years later, but until then, it is all within the walls of StatsCan, and that's privacy rules require it. The Stats Act requires us to, but it also requires us to release that information 92 years later, and has tremendous value, as the last caller demonstrated.
1: It has tremendous value to individual families, I'm sure, in terms of genealogy. Does it also have interesting research potential when this information is released? How is it used in that way?
2: Well, you know, I'll give you an example. Real practical historical purposes. Many First Nations who are looking at making land claims agreements with the federal government will go to the census data to see if there were descendants of theirs living on the land that they have a land claim agreement that they want to make about. So it's a there's real legal implications for this. There's a history is fascinating. There's all kinds of neat stories that can be told with these data. I think a lot of it though comes down to the family level. The story that we just heard. I've done what she's done. I've taken a look at what my family where I could find, and I looked it up a couple years ago. I forget the exact date, but I could go back into the pre-Confederation censuses that took place in Upper Canada to find a descendant of mine somewhere in the Toronto area. So
1: it's amazing.
2: Yeah, it's really neat.
1: Yeah.
2: Really neat.
1: Let's go next to Marilyn, who's in Milton. Marilyn, go ahead. Tell us, what's your census story?
3: Well, it ties into the two previous callers. Or the Margaret's call about family research and Jeff's comments as well. A few years ago, we were really upset to see that there was a box that people could check that their information would not be shared. And I just see that as a real, it's kind of people reacting to privacy concerns and so on. But it's 92 years later. And I just would like to hear Jeff's comments on that. I believe it's Jeff, isn't it? Yes.
1: That's right. Yeah. So there is an option then you can tick off to say that your information will not be released.
2: There used to be. I think it was up until 2016 that was an option that was provided to respondents. So they would either opt in and say, yes, please release my data after 92 years, or not. And since then, though, the Statistics Act has changed, the law has changed, and now there is no such choice that's offered. Everything is released after 92 years.
1: Okay, and why? I have two questions related to that. One is, how many people opted out? Do you have any sense of that?
2: I don't recall, no.
1: Okay.
2: It's been a while now since we've done that.
1: Yeah.
2: So, yeah, not
1: and
2: sure.
1: What was the theory for ending that option?
2: Well, I think the value, of the historical value that we've been talking about is the one that, that's really drove this, that we needed to make changes to the Statistics Act, the law that governs my activities and the overall activities of the census.
1: Right.
2: When that law was revised and updated, we added the clause that says that after 92 years, everything will be released.
1: Let's go to Nanette, who's in Toronto. And again, we're asking for your census stories, the time that the census came alive.

0: for you. What's your story, Nanette?
1: Good afternoon. I had the pleasure of when I received the census from when I received the census. I am Jewish, and when I received the census, it has a. I received the longer one, and it has a checkoff box that includes one state. And I had recently been in Amsterdam. And in Amsterdam, the most Jews in Holland, in Western Europe, most died there. The Nazis were very successful. And the reason they, one of the reasons they were, was for no nefarious purpose. The Dutch had had a census, which included people's address and their faith. Mm-hmm. So when the Nazis came in, they were able to draw a perfect map and take people very quickly. Mm-hmm. And when I came back from Amsterdam, I saw the longer census that would include my faith. And because of the rising anti-Semitism in Canada, as illustrated by the speech of Prime Minister Carney, highlighting it a couple days ago, it gave me pause. Mm. I didn't want to provide both my faith and where I was located. And a former prosecutor and a former Department of Justice lawyer, that also made me very sad. Mm.
0: Nanette, I really appreciate your call. Thank you so much for sharing this. I had gone just recently, actually, to Amsterdam, and I saw the heat map. We did the march through Anne Frank's home, and it shows the heat map that was released by the local officials to the Nazis so that they could search out and find all the Jewish families in Amsterdam. So I can see why Nanette has, sort of expressed this pause. What are your thoughts about that? We see in the United States as well some concern about some questions that they wanted to ask during the 2016 or the previous administration, or the Trump administration, about immigration status, that kind of thing, that they information they wanted on the Stats Canada. Like, we don't know what may happen in the future to a future government, and things may change in terms of the release of this information. What are your thoughts about that?
2: Well, first of all, I appreciate the story that the caller shared with us. I didn't know that. And so I'm always learning things about new countries and their use of the census. And I hadn't heard that story, although I too have been to Anne Frank's house many, many years ago. I think when I hear that story, I think of the new Canadians who were trying to enumerate, but who might be coming from a country where the trust level is particularly low. Mm-hmm. And one of the challenges we have in enumerating Canada is that we have such a diverse country, so many different backgrounds, different people coming from all over the world, and places where information isn't held properly by their respective governments. Where in Canada, we have very strict privacy rules and confidentiality rules. And the Stats Act says, for example, that if I was to release any information to anyone outside of Stats Can that I saw on a questionnaire, that I would be subject to fine, possible imprisonment, I would certainly be fired. And so there's a very strong culture at StatCan of protecting the data. Confidentiality protection, privacy protection is, the number one thing for us. If Canadians didn't trust us, they wouldn't provide us with the information. Mm-hmm. And so we're constantly working to build trust and assure people that, that we will keep their data safe. This has been a challenge recently with the enumeration in Alberta, where the elections Alberta data were released by an organization that had access to it. We need to make sure that people understand that we're different from those organizations, that there's very strict rules and laws and a strong culture. Mm-hmm. If we didn't have that trust, not only would the census be out of business, but the labor force survey, where we get the unemployment rate every month, all the business surveys that produce the GDP, we wouldn't be able to collect that information. So if we can't collect that information and, fulfill our mandate, then we would, you know, our very existence depends upon the trust of yeah. Canadians.
0: Just to identify with Nanette, when we look at what's happened to the United States, we may be fearful that, you know, the current government doesn't necessarily predict the future, if we use that as an example. But I wondered whether there's an argument to Nanette for why a Jewish person would want to fill out the census with her address. What's the advantage of participating for Jewish people, for instance?
2: It's a great example because after the 2016 census, the 2011 census measured the number of people with Jewish ethnicity. 2016 census measured it. We do it with each census, measure the ethnicity of the nation. And the number of people who reported Jewish backgrounds fell in 2016. And it was because we had made a change to the questionnaire where the examples of the ethnicities that are on the questionnaire no longer included Jewish because it wasn't one of the now top examples. So when we made that change, there was a big drop in the number of people who said they were Jewish. Mm-hmm. And we heard right away from the Jewish Council of Canada. They said, something's wrong here. The number that you have provided through the census is too low. And we looked into it and we discovered it was this reaction that respondents had. When it's on the paper or it's on the screen and you see it, you're more likely to respond. So we know that people want to identify as Jewish. We know that that has value. You know, it's to provide services for Jewish communities, any community.
0: Yeah. If
2: you're not counted, you might not get the resources, the funding, et cetera.
0: In your community.
2: That's
0: the
2: right.
0: Attachment between you and your address actually is related to the services that you may get.
2: Correct.
0: As a result. Okay, we're just about to head into our first break. Again, we're talking about the census and your census story, whether you worked as a canvasser, whether you used it in research, whether it was genealogical research or otherwise, whether you used it to start a business. We want to hear your stories. Our number is 1-888-817-8995. We'll be right back to hear more of your stories in 90 seconds.

27 degrees, mainly cloudy in Toronto. I'm Natalie Colato with your CBC News update. A 33-year-old man has been charged with second-degree murder after a person was found on a trail in Orillia. Provincial police say they found a person's body on Sunday morning along Scouts Valley Trail. Police say the accused from Brampton was due in court yesterday. The OPP says there is no ongoing threat to public safety. And an update today on the province's planned takeover of the Gardiner Expressway and Don Valley Parkway. The province will officially upload ownership and maintenance as of fall 2027. It's part of a deal reached between the city and the Ontario government back in 2023. In advance of the transfer, the government is providing over $350 million to the city to continue operation and maintenance of the highways. Since the deal was made, the province has provided funding to accelerate construction and maintenance on the Gardiner, leading to project completion 18 months ahead of schedule. The weather forecast now for Toronto, Hamilton, and Niagara. A mix of sun and cloud this afternoon. Winds out of the southwest at 20 kilometers an hour and a high of 31 degrees. The UV index very high. Partly cloudy tonight with winds becoming light and a low of 17. For Friday, a mix of sun and cloud and a high of 32. For Peterborough and the Kawarthas today, a mix of sun and cloud and a high of 29. Partly cloudy tonight and a low of 13. A mix of sun and cloud for tomorrow and a high of 30.

0: You're listening to the province's Open Line Show, Ontario Today. I'm Amanda Pfeffer. It's census season, and this hour we want to hear your census stories. When did the census come alive for you? 1-888-817-8995.
1: We're asking folks if they filled out their census yet.
2: Oh, I have. Yeah.
1: How did it go?
2: It was fine. It was it was really simple.
3: He was so excited when we got the notice to do it. He was so excited.
4: I don't know. It's just kind of like fun to do your civic duty, I guess. I don't know.
5: It was like a roommate bonding activity. We all sat down this morning, had our breakfast, and

0: The initial deadline to fill out the census was last month. An estimated 80% of Canadians fill out their census before that deadline.
1: Well, here's a question for you. Did you miss the May 12th deadline to fill out the census? Well, if you did, the government is sending out about 30,000 field agents to make sure each household is accounted for.
0: Starting this month, an army of canvassers head out to get the last 20%. In the last census, 98% of Canadians were counted. We'll find out more about what happens when the census taker shows up at your door in a moment. Our guest is Jeff Bowlby. He's the Assistant Chief Statistician at Statistics Canada. Today, we want to hear from you about your census stories. Have you ever worked as one of the census canvassers? When did the census come alive for you? 1-888-817-8995. Brian is in Parry Sound. Brian, tell us, how do you want to weigh into our conversation today?
2: Well, it's funny because I don't really hang around with a lot of people. I'm retired, bit of a recluse. But in that said, I know of 8 people who trashed them. And they got all kinds of crazy stories. Like, oh, if you tell them that you live in a big house and you live alone, they're going to force you to take all these people that they've brought over from other countries. Like, they got all kinds of nonsense in their head about it. So I think maybe if there could be more education as to why you have these censuses, then people wouldn't be so goofy. That's all I got to say.
0: Yeah, thanks, Brian. Appreciate it. Let's talk about compliance. So the 80% fill it out, I understand, by the deadline. There's another 20%. What do we know about the 20%?
3: Well, a lot of the folks that haven't responded yet are just simply too busy. You know, like the month of May is the time to respond to the census on your own. We would have, at that point, sent at least 3 letters to most homes to remind them or initially invite them to complete their census online or ask for a paper questionnaire. But folks are busy. We know that. In particular, it is difficult to get certain populations during the self-enumeration period during the month of May. Young men, for example, men in their 20s, notoriously difficult to track down. They're very social. They're moving around. They don't respond. And you have to cross paths with them sometimes physically. You have to go to the door, knock on the door, and get them to respond to the census. And yeah. I'm sure that this is doesn't surprise anyone who might have a young adult at home that it is hard to track them down sometimes.
0: Or people who don't open their mail, that kind of thing, or the pile gets. So what percentage of the 20% are actual refuseniks?
3: Well, the last time around in 2021, when we ran the census, we got a 98% response rate. So the 2% who didn't respond at the very end, we would consider them to be the true refusals. So we have very high compliance in Canada. Most other countries, I don't know of any other country that gets as high a response rate as we get in Canada. Canadians love the census. They see the purpose in it. Although there is bad information out there about, you know, what the census is all about. And that caller just demonstrated some of that. There's an awful lot of misinformation, disinformation that's being circulated. The census is, you know, this fundamental piece of statistical infrastructure. It's the core of our data in the country, and it is used for so many important purposes and not used for malicious purposes. There's so much good that comes from it.
0: Is there concern about a rise in anti-institutionalism, I guess, if we could call it that, or people who are becoming more cynical about the system, cynical about institutions? Is there concern about that, and how do you address it?
3: Yep, absolutely. What we're seeing all around the world is not just a Canadian challenge, but we're certainly seeing it here as well, is that people are not responding to surveys like they used to. Part of it's trust, like what we talked about before. The trust has been broken between residents and the big institutions, and StatCan is one of them where we have to establish that trust. We try to distinguish ourselves from the rest of government. We try to make sure we're different than other data providers. So the trust is still relatively high for StatCan, but it is harder to convince people to respond to our surveys. And it's not just trust, though. It's also the technology's changed, our habits have changed. So I don't want to pick on my kids. I've already made a bit of a joke about them earlier. But when I was a kid and the phone rang, me and my brother used to fight over who got to pick up that phone. Mm-hmm. But I don't think my kids know what that thing is mm-hmm. in the corner that rings. Mm-hmm. So when we try to call for our surveys, it's much harder. We have to make many more calls before somebody picks up compared to the past. Or you might be concerned about that person knocking on the door because you've had so many, door-to-door salesmen, et cetera, coming around. Our social habits, the behaviors have changed mm-hmm. over time, and it's making survey taking, census taking more and more challenging. But like I said, we still have very high response rate and high compliance with the census.
4: Let's go to Teresa, who's in Akwesasne. Teresa, go ahead. Tell us your thoughts on this. We're talking about your census stories this hour. What do you think?
5: Yeah, I was a crew coordinator for the 2016 census. Mm-hmm. So that was quite the challenge because Akwesasne is on the Canadian side divided by Ontario and Quebec. So we had to deal with two provinces and what they had their numbers for because our last census, the last census we participated in was over 25 years, I think, at that point. So the data was very outdated. So as a crew coordinator, I had to go out and count all the houses that were in our districts. And that was really interesting because, I had to kind of learn more about about my own community, even though I've, lived here my whole life.
4: Yeah. I imagine trust must have been an issue with the community as well. How did you explain what you were doing, or what was the reaction from members of the community?
5: At first, people were a little apprehensive because some people, depending on their age, they never took the census, or it was only through like public events. Nobody had door-to-door canvassers, so some people were a little like, "What are you doing here?" And we were all like students or people local to the community. So it was kind of talking to your own family about what's the census about and what's the importance of this data collection and how we use it as our government uses it to obtain more funding to sort of fund like healthcare, childcare, education, even getting access to more funding for long-term care. So it was kind of like going through that list for people to understand that, it is important to kind of even at least just be counted. And we told them that you don't have to put your name down. If you don't want to be identified that way, at least we can still take the number of people in that house just to get a number.
4: Teresa, do you have your own reflection on, I was thinking also about the genealogy part of the census taking, the release of information from, almost a century ago, and its, mm-hmm. Its relevance for your community, perhaps particularly. And so do you have some reflection about since doing that, about the census and your community?
5: Yeah, because that kind of inspired me to work as a community researcher. So we do use the historical census data to get information about what our community was like in the 1830s and the 1880s, and it is kind of a difference when the census data from, the 1880s only lists the head of household as this man and then wife and then children, and no names only except for the head of household. So it was a bit of like a kind of a change that we could actually see over time of how, you know, the gender roles being counted more more in the census rather than just by who was the head of the household.
4: Yeah, created a richer story, through time.
5: Yeah.
4: Teresa, it's really good to hear from you. I'm very appreciative that you took the time to call.
5: Thank you very much.
4: Thank you. Let's go to Jim in Windsor. Jim, go ahead. What is your story?
6: Hi. I'm a genealogist after being a teacher for 27 years and in the workforce before that. But I started doing genealogy for my family, which came from Lebanon, and particularly from our village. So what I found is that they all came to Detroit, and they all came to the States, and they all came to Canada. And looking for them was difficult, but having the census, which was only available for 70 years ago and before that, I guess it's illegal to have it published by Ancestry after that.
4: 92 years, I think, is the actual. 92 years ago, yeah.
6: Maybe in Canada, but in the States, it's 70 years.
4: Ah.
6: Because I have access to the 1950 census.
4: Mm.
6: And when, I guess in the next 5 years or so, they'll have the 1960 census. But it's something like 70, but that's only for the States. You're probably right for Canada.
4: Yeah.
6: But I use it heavily because information elsewhere is very difficult. I mean, in Europe, you go to the churches. In Lebanon or in other countries, you also go to the churches. If the churches were there, they wanted to make sure that everyone was counted, just to make sure that they had all of the parishioners known, I think was the reason. But other than that, there was no civic or record keeping. You know, we're talking in the early 1900s and the 1800s. So it helped me tremendously.
4: Mm.
6: And just as the last caller said, it always was patriarchal genealogy. And to have the female members of a family counted, I was so sad to hear that all of the people that I would find, I'd find the men, but the ladies would be the wife of or the daughter of or the,
4: right.
6: So on. And but I guess it's different now, which is nice. Everybody needs to be counted. And as for the census, yes, I did do my census as soon as I got the notice in the mail. So,
4: are you one of those people who secretly want the long census?
6: I really don't need the long census, but I know what you're talking about because it has everything there. But you know, just to be counted in your community, especially if you're from a different culture. Like, for example, I'm from Lebanon, but I've lived here for 62 years.
4: Well, let me ask you then on that. I imagine for, as we've already spoken about, Jeff Bowlby also talking about sort of people who come from places where there is a lot of misgivings about authority and concerned about the count. Can you just tell us briefly about why you think for newcomers particularly, why it's important to participate in your mind?
6: Well, they don't know it yet, but all of the benefits in Canada, all of the services that we are afforded to us as Canadian citizens or Canadian residents is only there if we know you're here, if we know you're part of that community, if we know that your community makes up that much of that community. Like, it's important to be counted so that, and especially if you're a different culture, you need to have your culture. I mean, I believe that when people come over, they shouldn't have to bring their culture with them and force us to do it. But at the same time, we'd like to have a nice variety of cultures that we can, you know, brag about, that we can share with other people. I think it's important to do that, but you're right. In terms of being afraid of being counted, I think that's one of the reasons, is the misgivings or the mistrust of authority from where they came from.
4: Yeah.
6: It wasn't a problem in Lebanon, but most other countries it was.
4: Well, Jim, thank you. You've given us reasons, given people reasons to think about. So I appreciate your call.
6: Of course. And it was a pleasure. Talk to you soon.
4: Let's go to Tara, who's in Hamilton. Tara, go ahead. Tell us your census story.
7: Hi. Thanks for taking my call. I worked the census twice in Montreal when I lived there.
4: I worked the census in Montreal, too.
7: How does it do?
4: No, I said I worked in Montreal as well as a census taker.
7: Okay. What neighborhood?
4: I lived in sort of the, NDG area.
7: Oh, okay. Well, I'm on St. Lawrence.
4: Okay.
7: So in the neighborhood that I had, there were many Portuguese and Greek immigrants.
4: Hmm.
7: And so there was a language barrier, and I had to make sometimes three or four visits, and it's like, wow, I'm not getting paid enough. But the thing is, I visited them so much, they became my friends.
4: Wow.
7: And then, a week later, I'd see them in the grocery store. So it's like that was a benefit.
4: Yeah, absolutely. When I was a census taker in Montreal, I actually did the census for one of the Montreal Canadiens, and we were both at the we actually took the census. We said occupation, and he said hockey player, and we just swooned.
7: Did you get an autographed jersey?
4: We did not, because we were principled.
7: Yeah, it's confidentiality.
4: It was so good to talk to you, Tara. Thank you for calling.
7: No, wait.
4: Oh, wait.
7: There was one more thing I wanted to ask.
4: Okay, shoot.
7: And this is how the census is used. Several years ago, there was a series that was published in the Hamilton Spectator, and it was called Code Red. And it relied heavily on data from Census Canada. And it looked at the disparity in healthcare between different neighborhoods.
4: Yeah.
7: And obviously, the richer neighborhoods, the wealthier ones, are getting better healthcare. And what it did was it helped public health then design programs for these poor, underserved communities. To bring the health care to them, because so many of them were just going to emerge, like we see all over the province now. But the last thing I'm going to end on, it doesn't matter how much data we get from the federal census if the provincial government is just going to ignore it.
4: Tara,
7: thank you very much.
4: And thank you very much, Tara. I really appreciate your call. Let me just go to Glenn Robinson also, who's in Ottawa. And Glenn, go ahead, tell us your story.
8: Hi. I was a publicity officer for the 1971 census, which was then conducted by the Dominion Bureau of Statistics, DBS, before the name change. And this was an important census because it was the first do-it-yourself census. In other words, it got dropped off at your door, and you were expected to fill it in. There were various dots you filled in on the form, and then it got mailed back when it was completed, and it was read by a machine called Fosdick, which was developed by the census people to machine read the questionnaire. So this was the first real do-it-yourself census, rather than having census takers ask the questions and then come back and pick it up. The important thing about this census was we had extensive publicity, including the normal media, but we also had a census stamp that the post office produced celebrating the 300th anniversary of census taking by Jean Talon. In any case, we got a 94% response just by mail, and then the balance was picked up by census takers.
4: 94% of Canadians. That's put

0: He was in charge of training, and subsequent to the census in September, we had our wedding, and we're now about this September to celebrate our 55th wedding anniversary.
1: Congratulations, Glenn.
0: Thank you.
1: Glenn, I understand you were responsible for this?
0: I was responsible for there was a whole committee, of course, but I was responsible for actually implementing the publicity campaign.
1: Okay.
0: That generated this response.
1: Okay, wow. Well, I want to thank you very much for taking the time to share that story with us. And congratulations on your 55th wedding anniversary.
0: Well, the census is rather memorable for us, as you can imagine.
1: I can imagine. Well, thank you so much for sharing that, Glenn. Appreciate
0: it.
1: Nice talking to you, too.
0: Bye.
1: Bye. Your reflection on that, Jeff Bowlby.
2: Well, you know, there's lots that comes to mind. You know, one thing I'd like to comment on, Glenn's statement around the machinery. You talked about the Fosdick machine. So some of the things that, you know, we don't appreciate because you don't see it as Canadians is when those data come back, they have to be processed. And I've seen pictures of some of the machinery that we built. We had an inventor who worked at StatsCan who had ways of processing these questionnaires when they came back. And there was this huge machine in the early 1900s or late 1800s, which basically took questionnaires that were turned into those. You take the regular questionnaire and a person would turn that into one of those little punch card things, and the punch cards would go into the machine.
1: Did you say the late 1800s?
2: Yeah. Okay. So they would take, like, they had a machine, a hand-operated machine that would make the punch cards, and then the punch cards would go into this pneumatic machine. So it was all operated by, like, air compressors, extremely large, extremely noisy. And the way it would work, there'd be pins on the machine, and as the pin would clamp down both sides, top and bottom, on the punch card, the pins would go through the holes sometimes and create an electrical circuit.
1: Oh.
2: And that circuit would then change a counter somewhere to say, oh, we've counted one more person and one more person that is male or female. And the innovation that came in the days before computers amazed
1: yes.
2: me.
1: Wow.
2: There was a machine that was built something like that in the United States a bit prior to the one that I just described that was built in Canada. That went on to become the very first international business machine, the very first machine that IBM ever created. So IBM
1: wow.
2: itself has its roots in the U.S. Census.
1: Yes, so the census has a story. Okay, it's part of Canada's story.
2: Yes.
1: And the story of technology.
2: Yeah, and our machine got exported to Bermuda, I think, when we were done. We sent it to another Commonwealth country when we were finished with it.
1: Let me see if we can fit in David on the line from Marshdale. David, what's your story?
3: Good afternoon.
1: Yeah.
3: I found out that in my genealogical past, my ancestor came over from Normandy, France, at the age of 16 in 1645, and he made the absolute first census in Canada.
1: Wow. Okay.
3: So we've been doing this for a while.
1: We have been doing this for a while. Hey, David, I want to appreciate your call. Thank you so much for calling in.
3: Okay. Thank you.
1: I want to spend you too. I want to spend just the last minute on you know, what happens next.
2: So all these questionnaires that are coming back, they're coming back in the millions. We have to process them, and what that means is basically we're taking the individual forms and we're putting them into a big database. Think of a giant Excel spreadsheet. You know, it's a rows of individuals, columns of variables that we're collecting on the census, and that database needs to make sense. So it needs to, you know, you can't have 14-year-old doctors. We have to process it to clean up mistakes and stuff that people make. Mm-hmm. The very first results will be published in February of 2027. That'll be the population count as well as the dwelling count. So we're counting the housing stock as we count the number of people. And then throughout the year, between February and December 2027, we'll be releasing variable by variable. There's six releases over the course of 2027. And that's when we'll really get to see what this portrait of who we are as Canadians, yeah, as told by the census.
1: And then subsequently.

0: Frequently, there are a number of different kinds of ways of looking at the data, and there would be subsequent reports over the following several years, right? Particularly looking at this new data regarding, you mentioned, what are the three things?
1: We have homelessness, we have health, and we have sexual orientation. Those are the three new variables.
0: And so we'll be able to see some of that information for the first time.
1: Yep.
0: It's really been great to hear from all of our callers and all of your stories about the census. And it's been a treat to have you, Mr. Bowlby, with us for the hour.
1: Thank you.
0: Jeff Bowlby is the Assistant Chief Statistician at Statistics Canada. They are having a party over there, getting ready for all the work. You're listening to Ontario Today on CBC Radio 1. Also, you can find us on the CBC News app. Tomorrow, it's been 25 years since Canada's first legally recognized same-sex marriages were officiated. We'll talk about your...
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4: Pigeons have an uncanny ability to find their way home, even at night or on cloudy days. It's a navigational skill that scientists couldn't quite figure out until now. And the answer lies in their livers.
5: This is CBC News. From CBC Toronto, here is the news at 1 o'clock, 20 degrees, mostly cloudy in Toronto. Good afternoon, I'm Natalie Collada. The U.S. House of Representatives has passed a resolution to keep Donald Trump from taking more military action against Iran.
6: On this vote, the yeas are 215 and the nays are 208. The concurrent resolution is adopted.
5: The measure requires the president to pull U.S. forces out of Iran or get congressional approval to continue the war. Four Republicans sided with the Democrats to pass the resolution, a sign that Trump's party is growing frustrated with the stalled military campaign. The vote is non-binding, so the results will likely have more political than military significance. In Toronto,
7: artificial intelligence, the defining technology of our era, is here.
5: Prime Minister Mark Carney unveiled his government's AI strategy. He says the new technology has the potential to help, but also hurt.
7: The question isn't whether AI will transform our lives. It will. The question is, will it improve the lives of all Canadians or benefit only a few? And that's why we must take a positive, pragmatic, and prudent approach that builds safe, reliable, and sovereign AI for workers and businesses. For Canada.
5: The government's plan includes funding for AI literacy training and help for small and medium-sized businesses looking to adopt AI. Carney promises AI adoption will help create 90,000 new jobs and says Canada is committed to retaining sovereign control cloud computing. While Toronto police are solving unidentified remains cases faster than before, they say it's all thanks to the ever-evolving genetic testing technology. Project 31 was launched in 2022. It's named for the 31 cases of unidentified human remains Toronto police had on file. To date, they have solved 11. The latest being Willard Duval, a man who was discovered in a wooded area without any ID. The team of genealogists ran his DNA through a database matching to a relative. Detective Constable Michael Kelly.
8: Cases or instances which would perhaps take them 3 months or so to solve or figure out, now they're doing in 24 to 48 hours. The stuff that they're able to do now, they are light years ahead of where they were even a year or two ago, and which was already remarkable.
5: Toronto police have 20 more unidentified remains that they say they are close to identifying, with many more being identified by the end of the year. Well, an update today on the province's takeover of the Gardiner Expressway and Don Valley Parkway. The provincial government will officially upload ownership and maintenance as of fall of 2027. It was part of a deal reached between the City of Toronto and the province in 2023 to help support the city's long-term financial stability. Premier Doug Ford.
9: By taking ownership of these two highways, we're helping important reconstruction work happen without delay.

0: so we can preserve both highways for future generations. We're also freeing up billions of dollars over the long term that the City of Toronto can invest in other municipal services like housing, enabling infrastructure, transit, public safety, and local roads.
1: In advance of the transfer, the government is providing over $350 million to the city to continue operation and maintenance of its highways. Still, since the deal was made, the province has provided funding to accelerate construction and maintenance. Well, Ontario is more than doubling the fine for businesses and individuals who illegally resell event tickets above their original total price. The province says starting June 10th, the maximum penalty for repeat offenders will increase from $10,000 to $25,000. The government says it will also allow officials to publicly identify any businesses handed a fine. The measure comes just days before the FIFA World Cup is set to begin in Toronto on June 12th. And finally, Serena Williams will be returning to the court with a Canadian tennis star by her side. Burlington's own Victoria Mboko has confirmed she will be playing with Williams as her doubles partner in the Queen's Club. That starts next week. That is the CBC News from Toronto. I'm Natalie Collada. Taking a look at your weather forecast now for Toronto, Hamilton, and Niagara. A mix of sun and cloud this afternoon with the wind out of the southwest at 20 kilometers an hour. The high for today, a lovely 31 degrees, but that UV index is very high, sitting at 9. Tonight, partly cloudy skies with winds becoming light in the evening and a low of 17 degrees. For Friday, you can expect another lovely day, a mix of sun and cloud for tomorrow, and the high is predicted to be 32 degrees.
2: I'm Bob McDonald. Welcome to Quirks and Quarks. On this week's show, the unexpected way pigeons find their way home.
3: This is completely new and fundamentally changes our understanding of both the immune system and animal navigation.
2: And a bus-sized Komodo dragon-like lizard that once ruled a sea of monsters.
4: Even as fossils, they're kind of intimidating to be around because they're so big and so heavy. And the teeth are still pretty sharp even after 80-ish million years.
2: Plus, a look back at the discovery of pulsars, big changes with Arctic glaciers in a warming climate, and how the way we sleep has changed over time. All this today on Quirks and Quarks. Pigeons these days are considered an urban menace, pooping all over statues and nesting in buildings. Some even call them flying rats. But it wasn't that long ago that we used to revere pigeons. We kept them as pets, ate their meat, and collected their poop to fertilize crops. We also used them to send messages because of their impressive navigational skills, flying hundreds of kilometers and still finding their way home. In the First and Second World Wars, soldiers used homing pigeons to deliver dispatches from the front lines. This sense of navigation has always fascinated scientists who couldn't quite figure out exactly how pigeons found their way home. They seem to use the Earth's magnetic field to navigate, but how they tapped into that magnetism remained a mystery. Well, thanks to new research, we now have an answer. And surprisingly, it's in their liver. Dr. Clevia Lisovsky led the study. She's an immunologist at the University of Bonn and the University Hospital of Bonn in Germany. Hello and welcome to our program.
5: Hi, Bob.
2: First of all, why has the pigeon's sense of navigation been such a mystery all this time?
5: Well, humans, they have these senses like smell and seeing and hearing, and pigeons have this additional sense that it's hard for us as humans to grab, and they orientate in themselves according to the magnetic field, and they can sense it somehow, and they needed to find their direction. And this is actually the interesting thing, because you need to think of finding direction means you need to understand where you are on the spot, but then also where to go and to go in a straight path. This is actually, it has been a mystery for 50 or 80 years already. And so it's interesting to study this, and it's a very fascinating topic.
2: Before your study, what were some of the guesses as to how the pigeons were doing it?
5: So people thought there might be some like visual input. So there has been a theory that special light sensitive molecules in the eye might transfer this magnetic information, and other people

0: people thought maybe there are small magnetic particles in the beak of pigeons, but none of these theories really could answer the story completely, and they remain rather theories than actual experimental evidence.
1: Now, are the pigeons just using the magnetic field of the Earth, or do they also use the sun and other cues?
0: Well, actually, they mainly rely on the sun. So if the sun is there, they can orient. And also, if they have a very good olfactory sensing system, so this tells them where they are, and then the sun tells them in which direction they have to go. But just imagine the pigeons have to fly during the night, or if there are completely overcast conditions, they need to have another mechanism as a backup to find their direction. And for this, the magnetic sense is essential.
1: So what made you think that the liver might be involved in the magnetic sense?
0: Well, we had an idea from actually studies in mice that we usually use for immune studies. And I have to credit my professor, Christian Kurz. He actually figured out that in mice, splenic macrophages have the capacity to degrade red blood cells. And due to this degradation function, they accumulate iron, and this renders them super paramagnetic. And when he and Martin Wikelski, the professor for animal behavior from the Max Planck Institute here in Germany, when they met and they discussed what kind of science they are doing, they had this eureka moment where one person tells about the mystery of animal navigation and the other person tells something about super paramagnetic macrophages. And then when they met, they looked at each other and they were like, hey, why not? Why is it not the macrophages that are actually conveying this magnetic sense? And yeah, I was captivated by this idea, and then we started to screen for several organs, and we actually suspected it to be the spleen, but we figured out that it's actually the liver that contains these super paramagnetic macrophages.
1: Now, these macrophages, what are they? What do they do?
0: So macrophages are usually immune cells that sit all over the body, and their function is to engulf several pathogens or old cells and debris. So they are kind of recycling hubs. We know that these macrophages, they degrade red blood cells, and in the red blood cells, in the hemoglobin, the color that actually makes the blood cells red, they contain iron. And when the dead and old red blood cells are degraded and recycled by these macrophages, this iron cannot be lost because it's very valuable for the body. And so these macrophages, they collect and they store all this iron, and then they release it whenever it is needed for development of new red blood cells. And so they are kind of the recycling hubs of the cell.
1: Oh, I see. So the macrophages hold on to iron, and iron is sensitive to a magnetic field.
0: Exactly.
1: Okay, so they're sensitive to the magnetic field because of their iron content, but do you know how it actually helps the pigeon find home?
0: So they know where they are due to olfactory cues that they have, and if the sun is missing, then they orient themselves. So when they are flying through the magnetic field, then these cells react, and then how exactly this magnetic compass, I mean, it's a kind of feeling that the pigeons have, and it's like a gut feeling. And how exactly this information is transmitted, we don't know yet.
1: So how did you show that these macrophages in the liver of the pigeon are helping them navigate? How did you prove that?
0: Well, we had an exciting experiment, and we used the combined expertise of us immunologists and the behavioral biologist. And what we used was clodronate, which is a certain drug that helps us to temporarily deplete macrophages. And when we injected these drugs into the pigeons, then for 24 hours, we left them, and then they were allowed to fly. And interestingly, we could see that the control group, where macrophages were still able to transmit information, the pigeons could orient themselves under completely overcast conditions where no solar cues or any other information were available. But the pigeon group, where we depleted these macrophages, they were completely lost. They were confused. They couldn't find their way. They didn't find home. So they flew in all kinds of directions. And it was really, Martin said, it was amazing to see how lost they actually were.
1: Wow, that's amazing. So on cloudy days, they couldn't find their way home.
0: Exactly.
1: So putting this all together, what does this tell us about how the birds are able to tap into the Earth's magnetic field?
0: Well,

0: the first evidence that really there's a ferromagnetic mechanism behind this magnetic sense. And the beauty of it is actually that it's a general mechanism that we found. So this is not only important in birds, but this is important for all migrating animals, and it can be present in all migrating animals. And if you think of all these millions of birds flying twice a year, north to south and back, then this is a very good explanation. But it also applies to other animals like sharks and animals in general living in dark environments or migrating throughout the night. Then for all these animals, this is a general mechanism how they could sense the magnetic earth. And with our experiments, we provide the first experimental evidence for this.
1: Were you surprised that immune cells would help in navigation?
0: Absolutely. Absolutely. I mean, the immune system is really fascinating because for a long time, people just thought it's there to defend us against pathogens and just to degrade bacteria or viruses. But the immune system has so many components. And actually, here in Bonn, we have a big hub of immunologists, and we are all investigating how the immune system is actually a sensory organ. But now that it can also sense the magnetic field and has a magnetic sense, this is completely new and just really, really exciting about this whole story.
1: Dr. Lisowski, thank you so much for your time.
0: Thanks for the interest in our study and thanks for having me.
1: Dr. Clevia Lisowski is a postdoctoral researcher with the Institute of Molecular Medicine and Experimental Immunology at the University of Bonn and the University Hospital of Bonn in Germany. Glaciers are constantly on the move, with gravity tugging the heavy ice downslope. But recently, scientists noticed some glaciers moving in a more unusual way. Dr. Wesley Van Wijchen from the University of Waterloo was going over some of his mapping data from the Arctic when he noticed that some glaciers were moving a lot. He tracked them over a few months as they were rising and falling in height, sometimes by more than 100 meters. That's how Dr. Van Wijchen and an international team of researchers discovered a complex hidden underground network of lakes filling and draining under these massive glaciers. This discovery is shedding new light on how glaciers are moving in a warming climate. Dr. Van Wijchen is a glaciologist at the University of Waterloo and was a senior author on this research. Hello and welcome to our show.
2: Great. Thanks for having me.
1: What was going through your mind when you first noticed these drastic changes in glacier height?
2: At first, I was kind of confused about the amount of surface elevation that we were changing, because usually I'm looking for much subtler changes in the glacier surface, but we were seeing changes in the order of 10 meters or more. So I was really kind of interested about what these might be caused by.
1: Well, I'm just trying to get a picture of what that is. You're talking about the surface of the glacier going up and down, sort of like my chest heaving when I'm breathing deeply?
2: Yeah, that's kind of exactly how you might think of these. So the glaciers, usually the surfaces are very stable, but in certain situations, they do tend to rise and fall, usually related to changes in ice flow. But we also, in this study, found that they were changing as relation to storage of water underneath of the glaciers.
1: So the water kind of lifts the glacier up as it accumulates.
2: During the summer melt season, we get water melting on the surface, and that can percolate down through the glacier, and that will pool in depressions on the underside of the glacier. And as we get more and more water percolating through the glacier and getting stored in these depressions, what happens is it pushes the surface upward, and we can detect those surface changes.
1: Well, how common are these subglacial lakes in the Arctic region?
2: They're actually quite uncommon when you look at the kind of total area of the Arctic. And the key thing is we can only detect the ones that are causing changes in surface elevation over time. It's possible that there are others that they're not actively filling or draining.
1: Well, where are the lakes that you did find? What part of the Arctic?
2: So we are talking about the ice mass fully located in Nunavut, but it's impressive in that we find these lakes all the way from Baffin Island all the way up to the far northern regions of Ellesmere Island. So it's across this very wide swath of the Arctic underneath our glaciers and ice caps.
1: How big?

0: are these lakes?
1: Most are about 10 square kilometers in size, although we have some that are quite large, kind of closer to the 50 square kilometer size. And those ones are very rare, but they are quite large.
0: How were you able to map out the lakes if they're underneath the ice of the glaciers?
1: What we use and what we relied on for this study is satellite imagery and data collected from space. And we use what are called digital elevation models. So digital elevation models, you can imagine that they are pictures of the Earth's surface, and every pixel in that picture is a measurement of the Earth's surface height. And so when we have a whole bunch of these digital elevation models and we stack them together, we can look at how does a particular area on the Earth's surface, how does it vary in its elevation over time.
0: So what did you learn about the lakes once you mapped them?
1: What we've learned is first how widespread they are and where they're located. So previous to this, we've only had one or two actual locations for subglacial lakes in the Canadian Arctic. Now we know that they occur across the Canadian Arctic underneath these ice masses. And we've also able to learn a little bit about their drainage patterns as well.
0: So how do they drain?
1: Well, they drain in a variety of different ways. So we have some lakes that kind of very steadily fill over time and then drain very abruptly. We have some lakes that kind of very abruptly drain and fill multiple times over the 10-year study period that we looked at. We have some situations where they're just steadily draining over the 10 years. And we have other situations where we have two lakes that drain at the exact same time, meaning that they are connected to each other in some way.
0: Oh, so if the lakes are connected, does that mean there are also rivers underneath the ice?
1: Yeah, you can essentially think of it as a river sometimes connecting these two lakes with one another or connecting out to the ocean, which is where this water eventually drains to after it exits one of these subglacial lakes.
0: So how long does this filling and draining process take?
1: Sometimes the filling can take maybe 5 to 10 years to fill fully, and then it can drain rather abruptly in a matter of 3 to 4 months, seemingly. In other situations, we might have filling and draining events happening kind of episodically every 3 to 4 years.
0: Mm-hmm. You say some of the water is coming through the cracks. Where is all of it coming from?
1: The majority of it is coming from the surface melt on the glacier. As that kind of collects on the glacier surface, it will eventually make its way down through the glacier, through crevasses, through cracks, through pipes in the glacier system that get that water to the bed.
0: So if these lakes are forming underneath the glaciers and they're causing the glacier to rise up and down by a fairly large amount, what effect is that water having on the glacier itself?
1: Anytime that we have water underneath of our glacier system, there's the potential for that water to kind of help the glacier slide more quickly over its bed. And so we see this happen on glaciers seasonally. They speed up during the summertime as the water gets to the bed and acts like a lubricant, allowing it to flow faster. And so I think future work that we're doing is going to look at that. Do we see that process happening with the storage of this water within these subglacial lakes as well?
0: So how does this fit into the effect of climate change on the glaciers?
1: Well, we did find kind of a connection between how much mass loss there was in the Canadian Arctic and the drainage and filling of these lakes. And so what I'm really interested in terms of looking at going forward is tracking the draining and filling of these lakes to see if we see this connection.
0: Dr. Van Wijchen, thank you so much for your time.
1: Thank you, and thank you for your interest in the work.
0: Dr. Wesley Van Wijchen is an associate professor in the Faculty of Environment at the University of Waterloo.

We're celebrating our 50th anniversary this year, and with a Quirks and Quarks archive that stretches back that long, you'd better believe we have some real gems. Like this one from October 13th, 1979, when then-host Jay Ingram spoke with radio astronomer Dr. Jocelyn

0: Burnell. In 1967, she made a major astronomical discovery as a PhD student at Cambridge University. She spent her first 2 years there building the radio telescope that she operated and recorded radio signals onto rolls of graph paper, nearly 30 meters of paper a day. She was looking for evidence of quasars, the cores of active galaxies with supermassive black holes. One day she found a signal she couldn't quite explain. A series of pulses, 1.3 seconds apart. Belle Burnell discovered a rapidly rotating neutron star that spins like a lighthouse, emitting beams of radiation, a phenomenon we now know as a pulsar. It was so exotic she had a hard time believing what she found. It turned out to be one of the most important discoveries in 20th century astronomy that won the Nobel Prize in Physics in 1974. But Belle Burnell was left out. Though she did win the special breakthrough prize in fundamental physics worth $3 million in 2018. Here's Dr. Jocelyn Belle Burnell in 1979 explaining to host Jay Ingram what she had to do to discover that first pulsar.
1: What happened was that soon after we started operating it, in scanning all those paper charts, I occasionally noticed a signal that I couldn't quite pigeonhole. It wasn't one of those quasars that we were meant to be looking for. The other likely thing was man-made interference, because radio telescopes are very, very sensitive and very easily pick up a badly suppressed car driving down a local road or something like that. But it wasn't exactly that either. I called it the scruff, and in our efforts to explain the scruff, well, it was quite a long story, we tried to get a better chart recording of them, an enlarged chart recording, by running the chart faster underneath the pen so the whole thing got spread out. And I had 6 or 8 weeks of trying to get that chart recording before I actually got it, because this bit of scruff, whatever it was, went away, just disappeared. We now know that they're very variable sources, and sometimes they come through fairly strongly, but sometimes they drop below the level of sensitivity of the telescope, and that's what had happened, and we didn't know what was going on, and I was getting accused of all sorts of things by my supervisor. But we finally got it, and it came out as a series of pulses, a series of flashes. This thing was sort of blinking at us or bleeping at us.
2: Same strength all the time?
1: No, the pulses were different heights, different strengths, but they had the same repetition rate. That was very accurately kept. It was about 1 1/3 seconds. And the period worried us, partly because it was so accurate. That suggests that whatever's sending out those pulses has a very big energy bank to draw on. It's not visibly slowing down or running out of steam, so to speak. But in contrast to this, the fact that they were so rapid meant it had to be very small. It had to be something small and nippy and fast, and that didn't sound like a star. I don't quite know what we'd have done next, except that just before Christmas 1967, I stumbled upon a second one of these. And this was a tremendous relief, and honestly was far more exciting for me than finding the first one, because it then begins to come much clearer that you are looking at a star. It really looks much more like something cosmic out there. And shortly after Christmas, we stumbled upon the third and the fourth as well, and that really, you know, you did begin to feel you were dealing with a new class of star.
2: Where did you go from there?
1: Well, again, it was quite a long time before it was clear just what it was. When we actually announced the discovery of the first one, we weren't clear whether it was a white dwarf or not. Now, this isn't a pun on little green men. White dwarfs are a known kind of star. They're very small, hence the name dwarf. They're pretty compact, and they were sort of the most exotic type of star known. So we thought it might just be these at a pinch, though it was a little bit fast for them. The other possibility was that they would be neutron stars, which is what they've turned out to be. The neutron stars were first suggested in the 1930s. A physicist by the name of Landau had speculated what would happen if the atoms got much closer crushed together in material than they are in the material we know around us. And he reckoned that there'd be another stable state of matter at ultra-high density. And this idea was applied by several other astronomers, who suggested that perhaps when a star explodes in a supernova, as it's called, perhaps the kick of the explosion compresses the core of the star and makes it into a very compact, very dense star, ultra-high densities. And this is probably what happens. And this is the core

0: of a star that has exploded that we are seeing, and the phenomenal kick of the explosion has forced the atom in on itself, and the negative electrons around the outside of the atom have merged with the protons in the core to make neutrons. And of course, there already were neutrons in the core. So you get a material that's very largely made of neutrons, hence the word neutron star. The only place where there's comparable density is the nucleus of an atom. Be the sort of mass of the sun compressed into a sphere about 10 miles across. So the kind of density you come out with is that a pinhead would weigh as much as a battleship or a big liner, something like that. It's incredible, isn't it?
1: It's hard to believe.
0: It's very hard to believe, yes. Somehow I feel honour-bound to believe in them, but it is a bit difficult.
1: That would explain the small size.
0: Yes.
1: But that doesn't say much about the pulses.
0: No, well, we think that the accurate flashing, pulsing, is to do with the rotation of this star. The whole thing is spinning, just like the Earth spins, only a good deal faster. The pulsars typically flash once a second, twice a second. So what we're dealing with are stars that spin once a second, twice a second. The neutron star is a really very peculiar thing. It's not a burning sphere of gas. It's got probably a solid surface made of crystalline iron. And it's got very strong gravity, so strong that if there was a wrinkle in this crust just half an inch high, the work that you'd have to do climbing over that half-inch wrinkle is comparable with the work you'd do climbing Mount Everest here on Earth.
2: That was radio astronomer Dr. Jocelyn Bell Burnell on our episode from October 13th, 1979. Now, we have to take a short break for local news and information. We'll be right back.
3: 28 degrees, mostly cloudy in Toronto. Natalie Collado with your CBC News update. Prime Minister Mark Carney says Canada's new artificial intelligence strategy will include laws that address concerns about privacy and chatbot safety. Speaking at Toronto General Hospital today, Carney said the strategy includes plans to ensure all post-secondary students have access to trusted tools. It also includes free AI training to be available to all Canadians in schools, businesses, and community centres. And Ontario is more than doubling the fine for businesses and individuals who illegally resell event tickets above their original total purchase price. The province said that starting June 10th, the maximum penalty for repeat offenders will increase from $10,000 to $25,000. The government says it's also allowing officials to publicly identify any businesses handed a fine. The measure comes just days before the FIFA World Cup is set to begin in Toronto on June 12th. The weather forecast now for Toronto, Hamilton, and Niagara. A mix of sun and cloud this afternoon, winds out of the southwest at 20 kilometers an hour, and a high of 31 degrees. The UV index very high. Partly cloudy tonight with winds becoming light and a low of 17. For Friday, a mix of sun and cloud and a high of 32. For Peterborough and the Kawarthas today, a mix of sun and cloud and a high of 29. Partly cloudy tonight and a low of 13. A mix of sun and cloud for tomorrow and a high of 30.
2: Welcome back. I'm Bob McDonald, and you're listening to Quirks and Quarks on CBC Radio 1. Sometimes great discoveries are hidden in plain sight, such as the fossils of a massive prehistoric marine lizard known as the T-Rex of the sea. The Tylosaurus rex measures up to 43 feet, roughly 13 meters, more than twice the size of the largest great white shark. It was a beast in a sea of monsters at the top of the food chain, cruising the waters 80 million years ago. Dr. Amelia Zietlow traveled to 22 museums in North America and Europe over 5 years to study more than 300 fossils of a type of ancient marine reptile known as a mosasaur. When she was at the American Museum of Natural History in New York, she noticed one fossil was a lot larger than the others. It had a bigger head, a stronger jaw, and saw-like teeth. Well, it turned out to be a new species, and just one of dozens like it at other museums that were also mislabeled. Dr. Zietlow is a museum specialist at the History Museum at the Castle in Appleton, Wisconsin. Hello, and welcome to our program.
4: Hi, thanks for having me.
2: What was it about these fossils that first made you suspect it was different from the others?
4: It's kind of funny that, like, it was hard to put into words, like, just something was wrong with the one that I found at the American Museum. Something that did stand out was that it was from Texas, which is unusual for this kind of mosasaur. That alone doesn't mean it's a new species necessarily. They're

0: large marine animals, which tend to have large ranges. So it's totally possible that it was the species that it was identified as previously, Tylosaurus prorigor. But something just didn't sit right with me. One of the characters that stood out in particular was the serrated teeth. So the blades of the tooth have like a cutting edge, like a steak knife. And that's kind of uncommon in mosasaurs generally. So I thought that was strange, but the little features are so thin, I thought maybe, okay, in other specimens, maybe they're eroded or just lost to time in that kind of a way.
1: Wow. Well, tell me about these mosasaurs. I mean, what were they and how does this new species fit into that picture?
0: Sure. So mosasaurs are a group of extinct marine lizards that lived at the very end of the age of dinosaurs. So the first mosasaurs show up about 100 million years ago, give or take, and they persist all the way to the end of the Cretaceous, and they go extinct with the same asteroid that kills the dinosaurs. But mosasaurs themselves are not dinosaurs, and they're actually also not super closely related to other marine reptiles that people might be familiar with. They're not very close to ichthyosaurs, which are kind of their own group of reptiles altogether. And they're also not close to plesiosaurs, things like the Loch Ness Monster. They are literally lizards, so their closest living relatives are things like Komodo dragons and snakes.
1: So what did they look like in the water?
0: In the water, they would have looked very much like a Komodo dragon, but if you took it and scaled it up to the size of a bus, gave it flippers and a shark-like tail, and they also have an extra row of teeth on the roof of their mouth that they would use to help kind of bite down and hang on to slippery prey like fish and squid and things.
1: Okay, so that's the mosasaur. Now, what about this new Tylosaur T-Rex?
0: Tylosaurus in general is distinguished from other mosasaurs by having kind of a longer, pointier face. Specifically, they have an extension of bone at the front of their snout that doesn't have any teeth on it. It's called a rostrum. This was probably mostly a sensory adaptation that's covered in little holes for nerves and blood vessels and things. But it's also not impossible that they were using it as some kind of battering ram kind of weapon. Because the first like third of their face is solid bone. So they're really, really strong, thick, heavy built animals in general.
1: Wow. And were they bigger than the other mosasaurs?
0: Yes, Tylosaurus is the first group of mosasaurs to achieve large body size, so 9+ meters in length.
1: Wow. It's being referred to as the T-Rex of the sea. Is there any connection between it and the T-Rex on land?
0: Not other than being big, mean apex predators. And the kind of funny thing is like that term or that phrase is used a lot in media when new animals are discovered and they're predatory. It's the new T-Rex of blank, fill in the blank. But in this case, it's actually accurate to call it T-Rex because we named it Tylosaurus Rex.
1: Well, the way you're describing it, it sounds similar, you know, with the big head and the serrated teeth. It sounds like a pretty formidable animal.
0: Oh, absolutely. Yeah. Even as fossils, they're kind of intimidating to be around because they're so big and so heavy. And the teeth are still pretty sharp even after 80-ish million years.
1: So what do you think their behavior was like?
0: I think they were unpleasant. I think like most lizards today in general, like lizards don't tend to be friendly. And like, I love lizards. They're really fun, but like they're not super friendly social kinds of animals. They're typically kind of ornery.
1: Boy, another good reason to be thankful that we were not around during that time.
0: Yeah.
1: Now you say that this fossil was originally found in Texas. What does that say to you about its original habitat?
0: So it lived in what was called the Western Interior Seaway. So during much of the late Cretaceous, the entire like middle of North America was covered by water. It was underwater. So there was a warm, shallow sea that connected the Gulf of Mexico to the Arctic Ocean. And it was home to all kinds of sea monsters, basically. It was a very different ecosystem in the water than we have nowadays. Like there's no whales. There's not really coral reefs in the same way that exists today. It was an ecosystem dominated by marine reptiles of all kinds. So mosasaurs, plesiosaurs, sea turtles, some sea turtles as big as a car. Parts of the seafloor were covered in like these giant flat clams that were like 1 to 2 meters across. All kinds of different fish that all have crazy teeth and faces and things like that. It was really a very different world underwater and on land.
1: Well, if that inland sea went all the way up to the Arctic, how far north do you think these Tylosaurs went?
0: The northernmost specimens that we have of this species in particular is in Kansas. Tylosaurs broadly, though, do range up into Canada. There's one that's not formally described. It was described as part of a master's thesis a couple of years ago that I believe is actually from the Arctic. But something to keep in mind is that Earth at that time was much warmer overall than it is now. Like there were no ice caps at all. they did fully range through the whole thing. There were different species at different points.

0: points. The problem is, like, we don't have a complete record from start to finish of all time in all places. So we're kind of piecing together a puzzle of where these things were, but they seem to have spanned the whole thing. And then beyond that, they have relatives that were in Europe as well as Africa and Antarctica and Japan and, like, literally everywhere.
1: Well, we have lots of dinosaur fossils here in Canada, so maybe we should take another look at our collections to see if they're in there.
0: Oh, absolutely. I know at least the Royal Tyrrell Museum in Alberta has a lot of really cool mosasaurs. Not too many tylosaurs. It's more of the later, a different group of mosasaurs altogether kind of is more common in their collections, but they do have one or two.
1: Why do you think this species sort of got by everyone? It wasn't identified before.
0: Historically, like, first of all, there's not many people that specialize on mosasaurs in this level of detail. And the ones that do exist are either in Canada or on the East Coast of the United States. And so it's just farther to travel to go. You'd have to really go out of your way and be looking for them almost to make your way to Texas. And really the only reason I did is because I found that one at the AMNH and I wound up working with someone on my committee who's based in Texas.
1: It makes you wonder how many other undiscovered species are sitting in those bone collections.
0: Oh, yeah. A lot, probably.
1: Well, now that you've identified a new apex predator in the waters 80 or 100 million years ago, how does that change what we know about that time period?
0: I think there was a lot more of these animals than we thought. Like, going through and seeing, like, literally hundreds of mosasaurs now, I have a better sense that I feel like they're much more diverse than we currently understand them to be. So I think it's painting a better, more complete picture of those ecosystems.
1: Dr. Zietlow, thank you so much for your time.
0: Of course. Thank you.
1: Dr. Amelia Zietlow is a museum specialist at the History Museum at the Castle in Appleton, Wisconsin. Okay, I've got my sleep mask, my sound machine, my humidifier, my duvet, my king-size bed all to myself. I'm finally ready for a nap. Well, these days, our social media feeds are filled with tips and tools to help us settle in and get a good night's sleep. But it didn't used to be that way. Our ancestors didn't have sleep apps or pillow-top mattresses. They slept on animal hides and tucked in when the sun went down. Sleep anthropologist Dr. David Sampson has spent a decade studying how we and our closest relatives slumber. He embedded himself with the hunter-gatherer Hazda people in Tanzania and climbed trees to siesta in a chimp nest in the forest of Africa to learn about how the way we sleep has changed over time. Now in a new book, he explores what we know about our million-year evolutionary quest for rest and how the way we sleep today is both helping and hurting us. Dr. Sampson is an evolutionary anthropologist at the University of Toronto, Mississauga, and the author of The Sleepless Ape, The Story of Sleep in Human Evolution. Hello and welcome back to Quirks and Quarks.
2: Thank you, Bob. It is a pleasure to be back.
1: What is it about sleep that fascinates you?
2: If somebody had asked me whether or not I'd be interested in sleep or become a sleep specialist about 10 years ago, I would have thought they were crazy. But once I realized that what we knew in terms of the scientific community and especially the evolutionary anthropology community, what we knew about sleep from the vantage point of evolutionary theory in human evolution was effectively almost nothing. We had these beautiful ethnographic reports, but we hadn't done any really broad phylogenetically deep analyses in it. And that's what made me really fall in love with the topic.
1: Well, considering how much time sleep takes up in our lives, why is it still so poorly understood?
2: Here's the question, and I love to open my course with this particular question. What is sleep? And the reason why it is a stumper for a lot of my students is that it's actually three different kinds of things. It's a behavior. So you have eyes closed, you're lying down, you have low motor activity, you have a high arousal threshold, meaning it takes a lot of stimulus in your environment to wake you up, which brings us to the second kind of thing sleep is. It's a brain state. There is distinctive sleep architecture that's been quantified scientifically since the 1950s. And we know that it goes through 4 to 6 different cycles, usually about 90 minutes each. And we spend about 75% of our sleep state in what's called non-REM.

0: And this is deep, slow wave sleep. We do a lot of it in the early part of the night. And then the other quarter of it, which is REM, it is the place where we are most associated with dreaming. And we have a lot of it later in the evening. And then finally, it's a neurophysiological process. So things like the glymphatic system, where you have this basically fluid cleaning out the interstitial tissues of your brain and clearing out all that beta amyloid gunk that's associated with things like neurodegenerative disorders later in life.
1: Boy, and when you say REM, that means rapid eye movement.
0: That's correct.
1: It's actually doing things to our body. I mean, what's it doing to our health as we sleep?
0: Yeah, so remember I highlighted the non-REM part? That is what's most associated with this immune function and deep repair. Particularly, it is a place where memory cells, they match on to see what the invader is, such that when you're awake, you can produce the correct response to it. If you get under 5 hours of sleep, for example, the likelihood of getting the rhinovirus, the common cold, if you're exposed to it, goes up 80%. So there are some fundamental basic processes that especially occur in that deep, slow wave sleep early on in the night that are crucial for our health and our well-being, both short, mid, and long term.
1: Now, we typically associate REM sleep with dreaming, so how does that factor into our health?
0: Yeah, so REM is most deeply connected, in terms of the scientific literature, it's most deeply linked to our capacity to emotionally regulate. And Matthew Walker, the sleep scientist, calls REM our nighttime therapist. So think of REM as that part of the sleep process that allows you to replay a traumatic memory or some really important event in the day and to consolidate that information, store it in the hippocampus for later retrieval. But then when you retrieve it, not experience the emotional valence of the memory. Effectively, if you don't get enough sleep, you're not going to be able to jettison the emotional content of the memory. This is why some of the leading cutting edge research with PTSD is looking at how to solve for sleep first, and then the PTSD heals itself because of this process. So it's really kind of a way to emotionally regulate.
1: Now, in your book, you talk about what you call the human sleep paradox. Tell me about that.
0: Yeah. Okay. So I'm going to ask you a question. Recall the last time you had really significant sleep deprivation. How did you feel?
1: If I have a bad night's sleep, I'm groggy. Mm-hmm. I can barely keep my eyes open. I find it hard to focus, keep a sentence together. I feel like I'm almost on drugs if I haven't had a good night's sleep.
0: Well, that's perfect. And that mirrors a lot of people's experience under sleep deprivation. In fact, you really highlighted the cognitive angle of this. So when we look at things like, imagine tool use or tool function. So if you're driving a car and you're under 4 hours of sleep, then you're driving effectively at the legal limit of alcohol. If you had up to the legal limit of alcohol, this is to say we really need sleep for all the things that makes us human. But the paradox is when we measured sleep in every single primate on the planet, humans sleep the least of any primate. You would think with our big brains and our big bodies, we would sleep the most. But no, owl monkeys do that. They sleep 17 hours out of the day. We are by far the least sleeping primate, and that's the sleep paradox.
1: So why do you think we would have evolved like this?
0: Yes, and that is the central question that I explore in the book. We often think of a good night's sleep as one that is fundamentally antisocial, and it's going to be this very minimally stimulus environment. And that's how we in the global north imagine a perfect sleep environment. But that's not how we evolved. In fact, the irony here is that we changed our sleep through time. About 1.8 million years ago, we began the process of whittling down our total sleep time as primates and securing REM. So we reduced the non-REM, we kept the REM. And the reason we could afford to do that wasn't in spite of the fact that we were social. It was because of the fact that we were a eusocial species living in camps and bands of about 25 to 30 adults in the shared project of reproduction and survival. And so

0: the acronym I've been working on is that of a shell. So if we start with the letter S, we have shelter. And what this does is it reduces the amount of temperature variability in our environment. So we have a more predictive environment. And then you have the hearth. This is H. And the hearth helps regulate temperature. And then you have E, which is environmental preparation. So you have mobile sleep sites that we've been shaping and selecting the best sites that have the greatest access to the water or defensive crawls. And then L is lux, continual exposure to light, but good kinds of light. So the sunlight, and then after the sun goes down, to firelight and firelight only, unlike the blue light that we get bombarded with day to day. And then the final L is lookouts. When we looked at the sleep patterns of the Hadza, for example, it was incredibly rare for all individuals to be asleep at the same time, meaning you functionally have adults looking out for everybody at any given moment, which means that throughout the 24-hour period, you have this shell that allows you to go into deep, high-quality restorative sleep in the shortest amount of time possible. This whole thing put together is the reason why I think humans are incredibly bizarre and unique sleepers amongst the primates.
1: Wow. So it's our sociability that led to the shorter sleep. Now, you visited the Hadza in Tanzania. You talk about that in your book. It's a great adventure story. Did you try sleeping in one of their huts?
0: So I had my own tent. It was effectively the same square footage as a hut, but I have been in the huts. They build acacia huts. It takes them about 4 hours. These 20-centimeter thick huts that are then insulated with, say, a animal hide. It's very simple, but quite effective. And then they sleep on 2 to 3 centimeter thick animal hides or textiles. And there aren't any pillows in this environment. In fact, when I asked them about, well, what do you guys use as pillows? They looked at me kind of weird, like there wasn't actually a word for pillow in the Hadzane language, click-based language. And they said, oh, just keeping your neck straight? Oh, we do that with our arms, or we shove a little dirt under our textiles.
1: Now, going a little further back in our evolutionary history, you also talked in the book about how you climb trees to see how our primate relatives sleep. Tell me about that.
0: Yeah, so I had the opportunity to work with Kevin Hunt, who was my doctoral supervisor, and he had ran a chimp site out in East Africa in Uganda. And I was really interested in this topic of chimpanzee beds or sleeping platforms, because great apes are really unique in the primates. And I'm including humans in this because a human is a great ape. We all build sleeping platforms. This is a proper bed, and they build one of these every night. And so all the great apes do this. And what I wanted to do was climb up into these nests. And sometimes my highest climb, I think, was about 22, 23 meters in a Kola gigantea tree, and quantify these chimpanzee sleeping platforms in situ to understand what they serve in terms of how a chimpanzee or any other great ape solves for the problems of sleep.
1: Wow. So did you sleep in one, or at least lie in one? What was it like?
0: Bob, I took a nap, a good siesta. I didn't have the courage to do it overnight. But it was quite comfortable, especially the ones that were built by the males. They were typically a little bit lower in the canopy. The females would go really high up in the canopy, and at my body mass, it was just a little bit less comfortable.
1: Wow. Well, what did this sleeping in trees do to our evolution over time?
0: So apes figured out a really ingenious way to get deep sleep. And there's this hypothesis that starting about 18 million years ago, once they built these beds, they could have deeper sleep, meaning they had potentially more REM. But they preferentially selected Sinometra alexandri trees. So like 80% of the time, even though it was not readily available in the environment, meaning we could really get into the minds of a chimpanzee to see what kind of things they love in their bed. And this miracle tree was not only super resilient, and it had these beautiful, very thick protruding branches, they were resilient under pressure, and the chemicals that you smell when you break it were repellent to things like insects, particularly Anopheles insects that carry Plasmodium, the parasite that transfers malaria. So it had all these properties, including it increasing warmth for the individual, that all these apes had this beautiful sleeping platform that solved for all these challenges that other primates didn't have the benefit of. So we had to solve for these things when we came down out of the trees into East Africa.

0: that lets them sleep with the higher quality sleep. How does all of this compare to what we're doing today in our modern civilization?
1: Yeah, so there's this idea today that we live in a kind of sleep epidemic of sorts, that our sleep has never been worse, and that we are the worst sleeping cohort of Homo sapiens that have ever existed. And so we wanted to test this idea. Mm-hmm. And we went across 54 different societies, including the small-scale societies that myself, my team, and my colleagues have been working with. And we wanted to see, is sleep actually better or worse in small-scale societies compared to large-scale agricultural societies, post-industrial societies? And we found something rather interesting. Mm-hmm. It was that in large-scale societies, we're actually sleeping significantly longer and have higher quality sleep than in these small-scale societies. So, for example, in large-scale societies, on average, we're sleeping about 7.1 hours, and in small-scale, it's about 6.4. And the sleep efficiency itself is 14% better, meaning the time that we spend in bed, we're actually sleeping longer. When we looked at circadian function of the small-scale societies versus large, the small-scale societies have much stronger circadian function, meaning the timing of their biological clocks is much more consistent. And so when I think of the modern sleep epidemic, I actually don't think of it in terms of total sleep time. I think of it in terms of how poorly we are aligned with our environments.
0: So why is that? What's causing us to get out of sync with the environment and mess up our circadian rhythm?
1: Yeah, there's a number of factors, but there are two, maybe three major culprits. I would say the first is light. We have what I like to call fast food light overload. We take in light that is, we'll say, very poor nutritional quality, and it has almost no infrared light. And infrared light is absolutely crucial. Infrared light is what powers our mitochondria, and that is what creates ATP. It is basically the energy of our entire life is fueled by this process. So if you're not getting high quality infrared light, you're doing your biological timing a very big disservice. And then, of course, we have to note that as soon as the sun goes down, a lot of people love looking at their cell phones and watching LCD screens, and it emits this really crappy blue wave light, which is fine during, say, like noon, but it's really bad for us after the sun goes down, and it's going to inhibit melatonin, which is the principal hormone that regulates sleep-wake activity.
0: So we're sleeping a little longer, but the quality of our sleep is not as good.
1: I think the overall quality of our circadian timing is being disrupted, and that's crucial. Yeah.
0: So what's your recipe for getting a good night's sleep in modern society?
1: I think sleep is the effect, not the cause. And I think the real cause here is circadian rhythms. And that's because we evolved circadian rhythms. All life on this planet evolved a circadian rhythm about 1.5 billion years ago, long before the first organism ever slept. Really, sleep is kind of a recent evolutionary phenomena if you're looking at it from that deep time perspective. So I think sleep is downstream. And the best way to sync our sleep in the modern world is to get the data that we're denying it from the outside world. So tether your morning wake up with the rising of the sun. Make sure by noon to get that full wave spectrum light. You want that infrared light. And there's really great news. If you have a garden, for example, sit in that garden while you're eating lunch, or get some exposure to some green leafy material around you, because it absorbs infrared light and then it actually jettisons it out into your mitochondria. So you can get basically this forest bathing benefit from just being in green. And then, of course, make sure your body is connected to the temperature, both outside and inside. And then we have to be very mindful of when we have the last calorie for the day, because if we eat before bed, it doesn't allow your physiological system to metabolically cool down and give us the most restorative sleep possible.
0: Well, Dr. Sampson, thank you so much for your time, and get a good night's sleep tonight.
1: Oh, thank you, Bob. And sweet dreams.
0: Dr. David Sampson is an associate professor of evolutionary anthropology at the University of Toronto, Mississauga, and the author of The Sleepless Ape, The Story of Sleep in Human Evolution. And that's it for Quirks and Quarks this week. If you'd like to get in touch with us, our email is quirks@cbc.ca. Our webpage is cbc.ca/quirks, where you can check out our past episodes and find more information on

0: 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Quirks and Quarks is produced by Sonia Biting, Rosie Fernandez, and Amanda Buckowitz. Our senior producer is Hannah Hogue. Special thanks to CBC Radio Archives, Patrick Mooney, Ross Tolley, and Zoe Barraclough. I'm Bob McDonald. 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
2: June 21st is National Indigenous Peoples Day, and CBC celebrates. 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
1: With the Canadian government committing to boost military spending to levels not seen since World War II, and an aggressive new drive to expand the Canadian Armed Forces, Efi and Trevor talk to Canadians who are answering the call to enlist on Now or Never, after the news.
3: From CBC News, The World This Hour, I'm Kaz Bovan. The Prime Minister has unveiled his government's long-awaited strategy on artificial intelligence. Mark Carney is pledging to spend $2 billion to maximize AI's benefits, prevent its harms, and give Canada sovereignty over its systems. Marina von Stackelberg has the details.
4: I use AI, as many do. It's very powerful.
5: Prime Minister Mark Carney says Canada's new plan to deal with artificial intelligence will ensure the technology is built with safety, reliability, and sovereignty in mind.
4: The question isn't whether AI will transform our lives. It will. The question is, will it improve the lives of all Canadians or benefit only a few?
5: The strategy promises free AI literacy training for Canadians and protections against AI-generated disinformation and images. But Conservative Deputy Leader Melissa Lantzman says specifics are lacking.
6: There is no details in this strategy about privacy, about security, about how to keep Canadians safe.
5: The strategy aims to get the majority of Canadian businesses to adopt AI within the next 8 years and create 250,000 new jobs. A senior government official would not say how many jobs could be lost to AI. Marina von Stackelberg, CBC News, Ottawa.
3: A member of the BC legislature charged with sexual assault says he is innocent and will prove that in court. The charges against Jordan Keeley stem from incidents that happened in his constituency 2 years ago. Tom Summer has the details.
7: According to court records, the assault is alleged to have happened in Cecil Lake, a small farming community north of Fort St. John. Keeley lives on a farm in Cecil Lake. The BC Prosecution Service says the alleged offenses took place in 2024 between January 1st and September 20th. Keeley ran for office as a first-time MLA as part of the BC Conservative Party, but left the party last March to sit as an independent, claiming the party had become toxic. The BC Prosecution Service says a special prosecutor has been appointed to the investigation, which is being conducted by the North District Prince George RCMP. Keeley's first appearance at the Fort St. John Law Courts is scheduled for July 6th. Tom Summer, CBC News, Fort St. John.
3: Hezbollah is rejecting the latest ceasefire deal between Israel and Lebanon. The two countries confirmed the agreement in Washington yesterday. It calls for the Lebanese military to move into regional pockets, which Hezbollah operatives would then vacate. But the militant group is refusing to comply, saying it was not a part of the negotiations. Hezbollah is calling for Israel to withdraw fully from Lebanon. The Ontario government is hiking penalties for ticket scalpers. The maximum fine for repeat offenders selling event tickets above face value will go from $10,000 to $25,000. Jamie Strachan reports.
8: This is a massive win for the people of Ontario.
9: When it comes to cracking down on exorbitantly priced tickets available on the secondary market, places like StubHub and SeatGeek, Premier Doug Ford is making big promises.
8: We want the average person to be able to go to venues without getting gouged.
9: The increase in fines goes into effect the day before the World Cup begins, but experts say enforcement will be complicated. For the upcoming World Cup, the face value price of tickets depends on a variety of factors, including what source it was purchased from and when. As

0: FIFA released so-called dynamically priced tickets at different times. David Clement, policy director of the Consumer Choice Center, predicts enforcement will be impossible.
1: It's incredibly hard to find them. It's incredibly hard to prove what the face value of the individual ticket was.
0: Games in Toronto kick off on June 12th. Jamie Strachan, CBC News, Toronto.
2: A Mount Everest guide who had been given up for dead has been reunited with his loved ones. Dawa Sherpa went missing 1 week ago after he was separated from the group he was leading down the mountain. His family had already lost hope and begun funeral rituals, but a cleaning crew spotted Sherpa this morning crawling down the mountain slopes just above Mount Everest base camp. He was given food and water and taken by helicopter to a hospital in Kathmandu. That's your World This Hour. For CBC News, I'm Kaz Boivin.
3: The weather forecast now for Toronto, Hamilton, and Niagara. A mix of sun and cloud this afternoon. Winds out of the southwest at 20 kilometers an hour and a high of 31 degrees. The UV index very high. Partly cloudy tonight with winds becoming light and a low of 17. For Friday, a mix of sun and cloud and a high of 32. For Peterborough and the Kawarthas today, a mix of sun and cloud and a high of 29. Partly cloudy tonight and a low of 13. A mix of sun and cloud for tomorrow and a high of 30.
4: This is Now or Never. I'm Ifi Chiwetelu.
5: And I'm Trevor Deneen. And if you're hearing a lot these days about the military, it's because Canada is just over a year into the biggest military boost we've seen since World War II.
6: The federal government says this is a defense-focused budget, calling it a blueprint to defend our sovereignty. They've laid out a plan to boost defense spending by about $82 billion over five
7: years. That's the largest year-on-year increase in defense investment in generations.
8: The military has a long way to go to ensure it has enough personnel to staff and maintain those ships and planes.
6: It marks a turning point for Canada, which has historically fallen behind its NATO allies.
9: We're going to continue to grow the military and grow the military reserves.
10: I'm encouraged by what's happened over the course of the last year.
5: I can't even wrap my brain around $82 billion.
4: It's a huge amount. It means that Canada is thinking about doing things differently. And one of those new ideas is a 300,000-person volunteer civil force.
5: Tell me more.
4: Let me break it down. First of all, it's just a proposal. They still need to think about exactly how to do this and what will be involved. But basically, the idea is that regular people will volunteer. They'll commit 5 days every year to training. They'll learn to shoot, fly drones, all to be ready to help for any threats at home, from climate disasters to potential invasions.
5: My question to you is, who would sign up for this?
4: We have the same line, because I needed to know, so I hit the streets to ask. Would you sign up to be one of the 300,000 civilian volunteers?
11: I would not.
4: You didn't even wait for me to get this mic to your mouth. Why?
11: It's just like, doesn't align with who I am, morals, values.
12: Yeah, I would. I wasn't born here. I just came as a refugee. So the only way how I can serve the community is to give back, because they gave me that opportunity. They let me in. So that's why I would love to give back.
13: I think it's reflective of the priorities of the government, prioritizing military spending and defense spending when, you know, Canadians cannot afford like groceries and stuff, than like the everyday struggles that the citizens are facing. And a voluntary defense force is not going to solve or answer the actual challenges that Canada faces. I think all of these are just used to drum up fear.
14: I think that's a complicated question. I am a paramedic, so I have a skill set that I think would be beneficial, although I don't necessarily agree with a lot of, I guess, military decisions that the government has made in the last like 30, 40 years. I think that if the program was detailed out with specifically what my role was and what the goals of any programs were, that I would consider it.
15: I wouldn't say I'm necessarily opposed to it. I mean, I can definitely understand, just given kind of the political climate as it is, why it might be a little bit more necessary to have civilians trained in kind of military operations. Having lived in Canada my entire life, I definitely have love for this country.

0: and I would be willing to offer whatever I could to be able to keep the people that I love protected. It seemed like it would be the right thing to do, maybe.
1: Okay.
0: Yeah.
2: So between the two of you, I'm hearing some solid maybes, depending. Great. Because I'm actually a plant here to sign you up. Just kidding. Yeah. You heard it here. Find Nicole. She's a paramedic.
3: What an interesting way to show people what your second job is.
2: A military recruiter, recruitment officer. Listen, I don't think I could, with my full chest, encourage people to join the military or discourage them for that matter. Like, I think it's deeply personal choices that people have to weigh, but more and more, they're doing it. This volunteer civil force is just one part of a big plan to expand Canada's military.
3: You can invest all you want in equipment and infrastructure, but you still need people who are willing to serve. Today on Now or Never, we're going to meet the people answering that call.
2: Yeah, we're going to meet a father and son who are enlisting at the exact same time, and a veteran left struggling with the legacy of her service. We're getting into it. This is Now or Never.

0: Sebastian Chenier spends a lot of time at home in Quebec, doing what a lot of us do, staring at a computer screen. He's a web developer by trade, but he'd way rather be running around in the woods. You see, he loves to be head-to-toe in camouflage tactical gear, trying to shoot his opponents with plastic pellets in a mock combat airsoft game.
1: We went to a game, and it was a full day. No breaks, no nothing. You bring your food in your pocket. I mean, it was like the monsoon. It was raining like crazy in the morning. We were in the mud. We were walking through ponds and puddles and whatnot, laying prone in a sponge of wet leaves. And I loved every second of it. And my body was beaten down to a pulp at the end of it. And then, I'm not kidding, we're coming back in the car. And in my mind, I'm thinking, why am I not getting paid for this? It sucked so much. It was awesome. And I should be getting paid. So let's go. Go get in shape. Finish your high school. Do everything you need to do. Get your body fixed up. And yeah, I've been riding it since. Yeah.
0: I played a lot of paintball in my life, Evie, and never did I leave there going, I'm going to enlist.
2: But clearly that was enough for him.
0: Yeah, he's actually wanted to join the Canadian military ever since he was 17 years old. He actually tried applying back then, but he didn't have enough high school credits. But now, at the age of 53, he's finally chasing this lifelong dream of his. He got his high school credential last September and began a long application process to join the armed forces, including so many hours at the gym and a lot of medical checks and paperwork.
1: I got an email, I don't know, like 2 hours ago. And I looked and I saw it was enrollment, yada, yada, yada. I kind of thought, yeah, they're just going to tell me, sorry, dude, it's not going to happen. And I was afraid to open it.
0: He looked so nervous even before even telling me this. But when he finally opened that letter, he got the news that he was hoping for. His medical clearance passed, and it told him he was fit enough to serve as a part-time reservist in the Canadian Armed Forces.
1: I felt like I just won the lottery. It was like $1 million to me. It was awesome.
0: Does it feel like that 17-year-old version of yourself is finally getting the chance to do
1: you bet.
0: What you'd always hoped?
1: Oh, you bet. That's why I had to hold myself back from screaming, because it's an apartment building here. I was jumping all over the place. Yeah, so that 17-year-old kid being popped out for sure.
0: Yeah. How did it feel for you, Jeff, when your dad got that email?
3: Honestly, I was surprised. I was like, wow, like, you know, finally, because it's been a while, I think. But yeah, honestly, I was happy for him.
0: Sebastian isn't doing all of this alone. That right there was a 17-year-old son, Jeff, who's at the end of his own application process to join the forces full-time.
3: I was the one who at first thought about it. Ever since I was a kid, I had always liked the side of the army, military history and such. And I think that it was only recently that I really made the decision to actually, push it forward. And just slowly started to drift more towards, I want to join the army 100%.
1: I was sitting in the living room watching things. Hey, Jeff, come over here. Come over here. Are you still good about that army thing? Are you still willing? Because if you are, I'll join in. I'll join the reserves. And his face was worth $1 million. It was awesome.
3: Honestly, I was like, whoa, what?
0: Why did it surprise you so much?
3: I don't want to be mean, but you know, by age.
0: You mentioned, Sebastian, that you are 53 years old. Why did you decide that now was the time to join the armed forces?
1: Well, I mean, you know, aside the geopolitical going ons, I think right now that kind of triggered me. When that happened, the whole Ukraine thing with Russia, watching the news, feeling helpless, I just wanted to go over there, join in, help with the fight. And at the same time, I was hearing these things on the news that Canadian Armed Forces was at a all-time low in terms of recruitment, and that all gelled together. So this thing that came up in my mind was, okay, well, let's lead by example. Yeah. So what? I'm 53. Just join, and that's it. Let's go. If you join, you know, the kids will follow. Kind of fairy tale crap, but You got to believe at some point, right? So yeah. I just figured, yeah, I'll do it, and I'll be one brick, and then another brick will join in, and so on and so forth. And that's how we do it.
0: I know that you've had this dream for like your whole life, Sebastian. Mm-hmm. So what emotions kind of showed up for you when all of a sudden your son comes and says, you know what? I have that same dream right now, and I want to do this.
1: It's twofold, because initially the idea was we were going to join the reserves together. But as he said, at some point he figured, you know what? I want to do this full on. So 100%. But when he told me he was going for regular force, I kind of took a step back. This is very surprising, not in a disapproving way, but just like, oh my goodness. Okay. That's a big deal. Are you sure you want to do this? I kept asking him every week, you still sure you want to do that? You know, it's going to be hard, right? You could be deployed. You know, you could have to move somewhere else in Canada, et cetera, et cetera. And every time he was like, oh, yeah, yeah, for sure. Yeah, 100%. Like, okay. And the more I got of that, the better I started to feel. I don't know why. Be open about this. A part of me, I was kind of afraid, is he doing this because I fed him, I projected my own perspective on the military onto him. And, you know, and if he wants to receive that openly, that's great. But I didn't want to be the dad that kind of molded and shaped this kid into another version of himself, you know? I want to be sure you want to do this because you want to do it.
0: I think your dad's looking for confirmation right now from you, Jeff.
1: Yep. Yeah, I've had it for a while. Yeah.
3: I don't think Kunjal, my father, Kunjal specifically pushed it upon me. But I think, of course, Kunjal, the movies, the media we consumed, all about, you know, the army.
1: It's harder for me. You know, there is that part of me that says, wow, if he gets deployed, he goes to Latvia. And God forbid, I don't think it will, but God forbid something sparks up over there. I don't want that, of course. But that to me, it can be included in him being who he really wants to be. And if that includes taking high-risk activities, then so be it. Of course, I'm going to be stressed out, but that's fine. That's fine, because I want him to be happy and I want him to be exactly who he wants to be. That is the end goal as far as I'm concerned for him.
0: What's it like hearing your dad say that?
3: It just feels good, honestly. Girl, we don't have many talks like this because, you know, it is still a touchy come out subject, but it does feel good, honestly. Yeah.
0: I think it's one thing to tell each other that you guys want to do this, but what was it like when you had to start telling other people in your life that this is what you guys were both doing?
1: Oh, like walking on eggshells. I mean, you're like, we're going to this barbecue this weekend. These are good friends, but very anti-war, anti-military. And you're like, turns out, you know, that was all in my head, because everyone was so like, that's great.

0: great. But yeah, I got to say, for a while, I didn't tell anyone. Yeah, there's a side of me that was like, don't jinx it. Because right now you're 53 and you, they'll probably just look at you and shut the door in your face. So, but yeah, everybody's super happy.
1: Yeah. How about for you, Jeff? I'm thinking about your mom. How did she react?
2: Well, you know, at first she was really against it. She started crying, honestly. You know, she was like, oh my God, are you going to die? Oh no. Oh no, it's going to be terrible. But slowly but surely, I reassured her. I told her, everything's going to be fine. Yeah, you know me. I'm tough. I'm going to survive. I'll come back.
1: You guys both are nearly at the finish line here. Like, you're very close. What are your biggest fears or even reservations moving forward?
2: I think it would be just moving places. Example, the nearest place to me is maybe, I don't know, about 3 hours of driving away from home. My biggest fear is to lose my friend from school.
0: In my case, my biggest fear, and this is because of my age, is something breaking down in my body before I can get to the end goal. It is so out of the question that I don't join and finish training. There's no room at all in my mind for not doing that. Mm. But then I am 53, and sometimes you have a little pinch you got in your back or whatever. You're like, oh my God, please don't fail me right now. And that's the only thing.
1: You guys are both kind of chasing a dream right now. Do you think you're chasing the same dream or two very different versions of what service means?
0: Oh boy. You know, I was fed as a kid a lot of movies, with the whole hero thingy, Luke Skywalker and Superman and whatnot. I mean, that just kind of infused my personality, and I grew up with that. So obviously, that's a big part of it. Bottom line, and I remember when my girlfriend asked, you know, why exactly, and the underlying reason that's at the basis of everything is I just want to serve. And I want to do it in a grand way, and I want to do it in something that is out of the ordinary. I want that sense of adventure, and I want to be able to serve my neighbors, serve my community, serve my country.
1: How about for you, Jeff?
2: Like, for now, my plan is honestly, I would say about 8 years from now. And after these 8 years, I'm going to see if I want to go, example, study more, or if, let's say, I want to stay inside the army. Because honestly, before I wanted to be inside the army, I really wanted to be a history teacher. Because, you know, my passion for history and such. But thing is, with my grades being, you know, okay, I said to myself, yeah, going to higher education is going to be hard for me. A big reason that, you know, I made my mind up recently, it was because last year I had a history teacher, and there was something that was so great about him. In a history class, we talked about, you know, the history of Canada and Quebec, and it just gave me a sense that, you know, I want to protect Canada. I want to protect my home province. I just want to serve my community, just like my father.
0: That's yet again one of those moments where he just blew the very little hair I have left on my head. Yeah, it blows me away. It's a very mature, very profound way of looking at things. Yeah, it makes me proud, obviously. It does reaffirms that, yeah, he's in it for the good reasons.
1: Any advice you want to give to each other at this point?
2: Could y'all keep on pushing?
0: That's a good one. I like that one. Yeah, and likewise. Mm-hmm. Keep on pushing.
2: I will.
0: Yeah.
1: You know what I said to the Mifi afterwards? I said, I'm excited for a couple of years from now to see you both back on the airsoft battlefield with all of the training of the military behind you as you guys just go to battle in this game that you used to play together.
3: Basic training is just an elaborate effort to improve their airsoft performance.
1: Sebastian actually told me he got his official enrollment ceremony date, and that's going to be coming up on June 12th.

0: So congratulations to you, Sebastian.
1: My name is Claudia Gaspar. I am 29 years old, originally from Nova Scotia, but I am here at the Borden base in Ontario. So I have recently just finished my basic training. So I will be doing the aviation systems technician. So I'll be doing anything mechanically for fixing the aircraft, as well as doing inspections and things like that. So my background is actually more of client services as well as like administration work. I kind of got into those positions after high school, and that's kind of what I was comfortable with and what I stayed with. I felt a little bit maybe stuck. I guess with the pandemic, you get a little bit more time to sit and think about what you want to do with your life and how you want to grow. That's when I actually started thinking about joining the military. I was worried about the physicality of training. I was worried about like mentally if this is something, if I was, you know, what I thought would be tough enough to go forward with this. And again, I really did want to challenge myself, and I wanted to progress. I do have family that was in the military. My father, before immigrating here, he was in Portugal, and he was a paratrooper for a little bit, as well as my grandfather on that side of the family. He was a nurse in the military. My other grandfather on my mom's side actually was also in the Navy for a bit as well. So a little bit of family history was there. My father, with him being in the military in the past, it was nice because we could connect over some of his stories. And we've always been pretty close, but he's never really went into detail about his stories. And he was great for, you know, for morale as well. You know, he let me know that he was proud of me. I did have some reservations about being a woman in the military. I knew that there was going to be a ratio of more males, so I wasn't sure how that would play out in the platoon, but everybody in my platoon was very respectful towards us. It's people of all different walks of life that are, you know, they all have the same end goal, and you're all working together. So it's almost like in some ways you're worrying a little bit less about yourself as an individual, and you're thinking about your teammate that you're with. Now I've realized that this is somewhere that I want to be, and I just want to see where I can go with it as well.
2: I'm Bridge Rappi. I'm currently located in Edmonton, Alberta, and I'm 41 years old. I'm proud father of three kids, and I have a beautiful wife. I have applied for reservist with the Canadian Armed Forces on a part-time basis. So I'm hoping to be part of domestic rescue operations such as wildfires, which you get here in Alberta and Saskatchewan, as well as floods and any other domestic emergencies. And down the road, once my kids are a little bit grown up, I'm hoping to, you know, volunteer or, you know, be deployed on international missions as well. So I'm an immigrant. I immigrated to Canada back in 07, 08, and I was 22 years old. I came here with two suitcases and about 800 some bucks. Canada's been very good to me and my family. After living in so many different countries, and when you come back to Canada, you appreciate so much that Canada has to offer in terms of the stability, the freedom, and the opportunity. It's a good balance of all three. I'm an immigration consultant. I help other immigrants from different walks of life in different countries who might be looking to kind of, you know, fulfill the same dream as I was able to. My wife has been very supportive. She loves the idea to kind of, you know, be able to actually contribute positively to Canada and be able to give back. Canada needs to have independent armed forces, self-sufficient, to be able to do what Canada wants to do. To me, it's not just a paycheck job. Sure enough, you get a good paycheck and good benefits. I mean, it's definitely, you get that. But to make Canada more independent and self-reliant, I think we need to have more Canadians joining armed forces.
3: So far, we've been hearing from hopeful new recruits, but after the break, you'll hear from a veteran.

0: And whose dream of military service turned into a nightmare.
1: Well, I did like my job. I was a very skilled driver. I was proud. I loved being on parade. You get in your finest of the finest. You shine your boots, your uniform. You make sure it is perfect. And you go, I'm getting goosebumps. You go on parade and you march around a parade square with the pipes and the drums and people applauding you. That I loved.
0: Yeah. And still love, it sounds like. You said it gives you goosebumps.
1: It does. It truly does.
0: Laura Lee, if someone you care about was to come up to you and say, hey, I am thinking of joining the military, what would your response be?
1: Well, my first response would be no.
0: No.
1: No. And I've told people that. Because when you just joined the military, I joined at 35 years of age. You have no idea of what you're getting into. None.
0: Stay tuned.

0: 28 degrees, mostly cloudy in Toronto. I'm Natalie Collette with your CBC News update. Prime Minister Mark Carney says Canada's new artificial intelligence strategy will include laws that address concerns about privacy and chatbot safety. Speaking at Toronto General Hospital today, Carney said the strategy includes plans to ensure all post-secondary students have access to trusted tools. It also includes free AI training to be available to all Canadians in schools, businesses, and community centers. And Ontario is more than doubling the fine for businesses and individuals who illegally resell event tickets above their original total purchase price. The province said that starting June 10th, the maximum penalty for repeat offenders will increase from $10,000 to $25,000. The government says it's also allowing officials to publicly identify any businesses handed a fine. The measure comes just days before the FIFA World Cup is set to begin in Toronto on June 12th. The weather forecast now for Toronto, Hamilton, and Niagara. A mix of sun and cloud this afternoon. Winds out of the southwest at 20 kilometers an hour and a high of 31 degrees. The UV index very high. Partly cloudy tonight with winds becoming light and a low of 17. For Friday, a mix of sun and cloud and a high of 32. For Peterborough and the Kawarthas today, a mix of sun and cloud and a high of 29. Partly cloudy tonight and a low of 13. A mix of sun and cloud for tomorrow and a high of 30.
1: This is Now or Never. I'm Trevor Dineen.
2: And I am Ife Chiwetelu. And with the Canadian government committing to the largest increase in military spending that we've seen since World War II, we're asking who is signing up and what is making them do it?
1: George Ferguson actually enlisted during the Second World War. And now, at 100 years old, he's sitting down to share stories from a chapter of his life that he spent decades keeping to himself.
3: Okay, test.
1: Zach Dunn is setting up his camera at George's kitchen table.
3: And then one more double check for the cameras, and then we can get started.
4: That'll do.
5: All right. That looks fantastic.
1: Okay. George has put on his military beret, and on his chest, there are so many colorful medals, they weigh down his jacket on the left side.
3: Whenever you're ready, so what is your first and last name?
5: My name is George Ferguson. I was born on the 19th of July, 1924. That makes me 100 years old now.
3: That is incredible, George. You look amazing for 100 years old.
5: I fooled a lot of people. That's why I couldn't get in the Army, because they said you look too young.
3: Yeah.
1: George did join the Army as a teenager, signing up to fight in World War II. But until now, he's never spoken about what happened overseas.
5: I forgot everything that ever happened because I put it out of my mind. In fact, I never talked about it. Even my family never knew anything about it. And this is when they told us, you guys have got to tell your story because you're the last there and there's no more left. And we don't hear it from you. We'll never hear it again.
3: Yeah.
5: So we want to know what happened. So this is why we're doing what we're doing right now, telling somebody the story. A lot of those bad memories, because I can still see those two guys going up out of the 34 that were killed. I saw them go up in the air, and I knew right away they weren't going to make it.
1: This is what Zach does. He records veterans to preserve their memories before they pass away, because he knows what it feels like to miss out on the chance to hear these stories firsthand.
6: Yeah, it all kind of came about by chance, really. You know, I was cleaning out my parents' basement in early 2021, and I found some old photos of my granddad, my mother's father, and they're all in black and white. He was in a uniform, and I asked, you know, my mom, I said, was granddad a World War II veteran? She said, yes, he was a paratrooper, but unfortunately he never talked about it. Like, I didn't know too much about my granddad. He passed away when he was about 3 and a half. Found out he jumped on D-Day. Found out that he served in Africa. He had the Africa Star. He had the France and Germany Star. And then he also served after World War II. So he had this incredible career, but never talked about it. And I kind of thought to myself, wow, it'd be really cool to maybe film a video and ask, you know, questions about his service. And I said, well, maybe is there any other veterans around his age still around in my community? You know, I lived in Port Perry at the time, and there was a local veteran who just turned 95 at the time and sat down with him. His name was Arnold Graham. He was actually a gunner on a Wellington bomber plane and was flying missions over Germany.
4: Well, some of the trips were horrible, 8-9 hours, and we flew 25 to 40 below zero, depending on how high we flew, to get away from the enemy aircraft. I'd come back from a trip after 8.5 hours. I couldn't move. I couldn't move my legs. They were froze stiff. My bombardier used to my back and lift me down, lower me down to the ground until I could lay down and get feeling better. Every trip was the same. Horrible life.
6: Yeah, sat with them for about 40 minutes, and then the idea came to my mind, wow, these veterans are in their 90s. We don't have a lot of time with them left. And I said, there's got to be more. I just kind of kept thinking, there has to be maybe one more in the community. And then I met a veteran that served in Italy. I interviewed a veteran that landed on D-Day. And then a female veteran that never shared her story. Like, this is history that's living right now that maybe my kids or grandkids or even people a little bit younger than me won't know.
1: I've watched a bunch of the videos now. There's a few things that really stood out to me. The first is just how personal it is, not just the stories they're telling, but you are sometimes in their bedrooms. You're in their living rooms. Some of them are wearing their uniforms with their medals on. What does it mean to you personally to know that, A, they're trusting you with this and that you might be the first person they've ever trusted?
6: It really means a lot. I mean, there's a couple early veterans that really stand out. Clifford Truin.
7: Yeah, I was 19 when I joined there. Well, during the war, everybody 19, 20, 20, all crazy.
6: I was the first person to ever interview him just about his time in the service.
7: I was a bomb aimer. Bomb aimer, that was my job. You had a designated target, and your job was to hopefully hit targets. And during the war, there were all kinds of people doing the same thing and doing more and worse.
6: And he had this incredible story. You know, he did 35 missions over Germany, got shot down, and was in a floating raft over the, I believe it was Denmark. And he was, you know, talking to me about this story. And he was 96 at the time. And then, you know, we had this great interview, took a couple pictures, and unfortunately he passed away only a couple weeks later. So that story really stuck with me. I said, wow, this is history that's really leaving us very quickly.
1: I think it hit me hard watching the videos because you forget how young they were when they went off to war. Like, they were like 18, 19 years old. How does it make you like look at your life, even like your age and the things they did at that time compared to where you are?
6: Yeah, I think about it a lot. I think, you know, 18 or 19 and joining, they said, you know, this is the right thing to do. I have to do my part. You know, there's an evil out there we have to destroy, and you know, very selfless, you know, humble generation, I think is the best way to describe them. So, yeah, I always think about like, wow, like you know, you got married at, you have 20, 21 when you came out of the service, you joined at

0: 17, 18. It made them grow up so much quicker. Yeah, it makes me think about how lucky we are today. And I always think about, the other things I like to ask the veterans is, sometimes again they get married right after they came back from the service, and I said, "What's the secret to a long marriage?" Because I'm getting married in 64 days, so that's my favorite question to ask. I said, "Hey, William Parfitt and Sheila Parfitt, they were married for, I think it was 78, 79 years," and I said, "What's your secret?" And it's always never go to bed angry, love each other every single day, and live life to the fullest. Those are some of the key things I try to take away, and even bring into my own relationship. It's just just the life advice they bring. It's really cool.
1: Is it hard knowing, though, that you've recorded like 150 of these? You're going to do probably hundreds more over the next bunch of years. But the one that you'd really love to have, like your grandfather's, you'll never be able to get.
0: Yeah, I think I thought about that for a little bit, but I think, in my opinion, if I had known his story, and maybe if I have interviewed him, I might not have started this project. Like, that's kind of how I look at it. It was the unknown of it that kind of triggered this whole experience. For sure, it would have been cool to chat with him and ask a couple questions. But I think because I didn't, I'm able to save 150 other grandfathers' stories. There's a quote I read online somewhere where in someone's lifetime, somebody dies twice, when they actually die, and then the last time someone says their name.
1: You get to keep it alive by talking about them.
0: Exactly. I always encourage, people or listening or watching, be curious. Like, Google your family's name, learn about this history. You might have a connection like I did, and you never know what you might find.
1: If my grandfather served and was deployed overseas in Italy during the war, and he passed away when I was quite young, so I never actually got to talk to him about his experiences or even what made him join, which is something I've always wondered about, because 80 years ago, there were a lot of factors at play, from the Great Depression to mandatory military service. So it makes me wonder, what would someone in their teens say is their reason for enlisting today?
2: My name is Charlie Yu. I am 18 years old and I'm from Toronto. My trade that I applied to in the military is naval electronic sensor operator. It's in the Navy. When I was younger, I was also a member of the Air Cadet. Now I'm 18. I'm graduating within 2 months. I'm at a stage where I need to kind of start a new chapter in my life. I am excited, but also nervous at the same time, especially going to the military where I have to be far away from home. And it's also the first time where I will be fully independent. When I told my parents, at first they didn't really want me to go because, of course, it's a career where there will be risks. Me and my family, we immigrated from China to Canada when I was in grade 4. They don't want me to be far away from home for a long period of time. But then I told them that this is really something that I really want to do. It's a good career. So eventually, I think they respected my decision. People are trying to apply for part-time jobs, and a lot of them are not getting in for, like, I am one of the examples. So the military definitely is a really good opportunity. Also, the pension for after 25 years of service. There's a lot of deployment. You get to explore all these places, gaining new experiences. You meet all kinds of different people, and you get to basically protect Canada from a global perspective. I want a career where I feel a sense of purpose and something that I can help other people as well.
1: This is Now or Never. I'm Trevor Dineen.
3: And I am Ife Chiwetelu. And Laura Lee Mills will never forget the moment she decided to join the military. She had been a sea cadet, a reservist, a military wife. She'd been surrounded by the military her whole life. But something happened that made her answer the call for action.

0: active duty herself.
1: I was working at Tim Hortons, and a lady came through the drive-thru and said, "Isn't that terrible?" I said, "What's terrible?" She said, "What happened to the Twin Towers?" And then my husband called my work and said, "You need to come home. We're being bugged out. We have to go to the base because of what happened in the USA." So I come home, and as I'm driving home, I thought, I want to make a difference. I want to be part of this. So I went to recruitment center shortly after that. I was in very quick. I went to Afghanistan 2006. I was a corporal straight out the door. It's like, here's your weapon. Here's your ammo. You're going to a war now. And that was it. I mean, I was a very happy person, like to put my hand up and put my hand on that Bible and be sworn in. It's like a very emotional moment.
0: Well, tell me, what are some of the best experiences for you of your military service?
1: Well, I did like my job. I was a very skilled driver. I was proud. I loved being on parade. You get in your finest of the finest. You shine your boots, your uniform. You make sure it is perfect. And you go, I'm getting goosebumps. You go on parade and you march around a parade square with the pipes and the drums and people applauding you. That I loved.
0: Yeah. And still love, it sounds like. You said it gives you goosebumps.
1: It does. It truly does.
0: Laura Lee, if someone you care about was to come up to you and say, "Hey, I am thinking of joining the military," what would your response be?
1: Well, my first response would be no.
0: No.
1: No. And I've told people that. Because when you just join the military, I joined at 35 years of age. You have no idea of what you're getting into. None.
0: So what happened to change Laura Lee's mind about the military? Well, for years, she kept it a secret. But now, Laura Lee is finally speaking out about the sexual assaults she lived through in the Army. Just a warning, there are some potentially upsetting details in this story. I have never served, but there's at least something I've taken away from hearing people talk about it, and definitely from like watching movies and stuff, is this idea that to be in the military is like a family experience, like that there's a sense of brotherhood.
1: There is.
0: Or sisterhood, should I say, as well? Like, what was your experience of that?
1: Oh, yeah, there is. You literally become a family because you eat, sleep, go to the bathroom, everything with these people, and they absolutely become your brothers and sisters. You have to trust them. They have your back, and you should have their back. I mean, I did have some really good fire team partners when I was serving.
0: Fire team?
1: Yeah. So you always have to know where your other person is.
0: Yeah, look out for each other.
1: Oh, yes.
0: And I know that there's ways that you have come to experience that trust, that sense of family, that kind of code, that there's ways that it's been broken for you.
1: Yes. But I have to, I will say it has never been broken by my fire team partners.
0: It's been by others.
1: Has been by others.
0: I want to talk specifically, as much as you're comfortable with, about what it is that did happen to you, those experiences that broke that trust.
1: There was several times, but my sergeant would come up behind me and, you know, put his arms around me and basically grope him against me. You try to get away, and they're stronger than you. And they come up and they grab your bottom, grab your breasts. There's some things I won't talk about. There was times one of my peers, and he's masturbating as I walk into a common area. There was times when we were on training activities in the field, and being a VIP driver, sergeants don't drive themselves around warrants and all that. They they get us to drive them around. And he's masturbating in the vehicle as we're driving.
0: Beside you?
1: Beside me. Yep, there was times on training activities out in the field. And my sergeant came into my tent because with being the only female, I would get my own sleeping quarters sometimes. And he tried to have sexual intercourse with me and I didn't allow him. So he masturbated in my tent. There is no sense in saying anything because you have to tell your chain of command what's going on. Well, the chain of command is the problem. So you just put up with it. And after so long, it's just there. You don't know how to get past it, or you're too afraid to get past it because you don't know what's going to happen to you. Like, are you going to be released because you're an administrative burden? And they have the power to do that. It's abuse of power. And they know that.
0: Did this shatter your idea of what the military is and stood for?
1: I mean, it broke me. It broke who I was. It broke my self-esteem. I'm always questioning people or what's in their mind. Like, trust. Trust is very difficult. It makes me think that the military goes back to the boys' club, that a woman should not be in the boys' club. And if a woman's going to be there, well, this is what a woman is basically used for, and this is how we're going to do this.
0: The ways that you heard and understood that you couldn't say anything, and yet now you're finally speaking. I know just last week you shared for only the second time openly some of these experiences. Why, after 20 years, is this the time for you to share about what you've experienced, the sexual assaults you've experienced during your service?
1: I felt it was time because I can't carry it with me all the time and not speak about it. That's how we heal. And we need others to hear that this is what has happened to us. This is what has happened to me. The guidance from Wounded Warriors Canada and their programs and my friends, I felt it was time to at least give a cliff note. And then maybe as time goes on, speak more about it.
0: Yeah. These are secrets you kept to yourself for a long time. What has it been like for you to be finally sharing, like even just the cliff notes that you say you're comfortable sharing right now? How is that for you so far to speak about?
1: It's given me strength to do this. And it's given me a pathway to not suppress anything anymore, just to allow it to come out. You weren't at fault. I wasn't at fault. You know, I gave my job 110% every day, even though I still had to work with the people that were doing this.
0: When you look back at these experiences, what did you need?
1: I wish there was enough support that you could either go to somebody and say, listen, this is what somebody has said to me, and this is how I felt, and I don't like it, and I don't want it to be done again. I wish there was a chain of command that had enough strength, not power, because they have power, but enough strength to say, okay, this, you know what? We're going to handle this. We're not going to move you out of a unit because that's just basically blacklisting you. You're going to stay within your unit, but we're going to handle this and we're going to address this the proper way. Mm. There should be repercussions

0: advocate for yourself?
1: Your advice for women to speak up surprises me, because when you were in active military, I mean, you listed all the ways that that just did not feel like an option. So what's changed? Like, why is that something that you are suggesting that women who are looking to sign up or who are in the military, that they do?
2: Well, back then, I always thought that nobody was going to believe us anyhow, or believe me. And that was one of the fears. Now, I'm okay if you don't believe me. I know what happened, and I know other people do know what happened. We should be all equal in the military, and we should all respect one another.
0: The person standing in front of you is just as equal as you are, and you're here to do a job. So do the job.
1: Laura Lee, where would you say you are at today? Like, I'm thinking about so much that you've shared and the legacy of those experiences. How are you today?
0: I have good and bad days. There's days that I think, hey, this is great. I have no worries or concerns. Every day is a healing journey. I still have nightmares. I don't sleep the greatest, but now I can look at the trauma and speak on it. Still have triggers, but not as bad as they were at one time.
1: Yeah. Where are you finding that strength?
0: I think it's because I'm away from it now. There's nothing that they can do to me. Basically, I'm learning how to be my own person again, and it's not going to happen overnight. It could take years.
1: But you're working on it.
0: I'm working on it.
1: What are you hoping people are hearing as you're speaking on your experiences?
0: On how strong I'm becoming. Not as fearful. Hope that people are listening and to have conversations about it. If the conversations don't happen, if people don't speak, nothing can be done. You can't fix a problem if you hang on to it.
1: Laura Lee was part of a class action lawsuit involving 18,000 claims of sexual misconduct in the military. The Canadian Armed Forces sent us a statement about this story, and they said they were deeply sorry to hear about Laura Lee's experience and that, quote, "sexual misconduct in any form is unacceptable. Every member of the Canadian Armed Forces has the right to serve in an environment where they are safe and treated with respect and dignity. We know this standard has not always been met, and we recognize the profound harm that sexual misconduct causes to those affected. Preventing, recognizing, and responding appropriately to sexual misconduct is a leadership responsibility at every level of the defense team." End quote. You can read more of the statement at cbc.ca/now or never. And there you will also find a link to the Defense Community Support and Resource Center for survivors of military sexual assault and harassment. According to their website, in 2024, that center took nearly 1,500 calls.

0: Thank you to the Now or Never team of producers, Sarah Tate, Jessica Singer, Samarweet Johannes, and Bridget Forbes.
1: I'm Trevor Dineen.
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1: Hi, I'm Nav Nanwa filling in for Farah Morali. Coming up on Here and Now, major airlines are assuring passengers that fuel shortages won't be a problem this summer. We'll hear from an aviation expert to understand where that's coming from and what passengers should expect. That's coming up next here on CBC Radio 1.
2: From CBC News, the world this hour, I'm Kaz Boivin. Prime Minister Mark Carney has unveiled his government's AI strategy. He says the new technology has the potential to help as well as do harm.
3: The question isn't whether AI will transform our lives. It will. The question is, will it improve the lives of all Canadians or benefit only a few? And that's why we must take a positive, pragmatic, and prudent approach that builds safe, reliable, and sovereign AI for workers and businesses, for Canada.
2: The government's plan includes funding for AI literacy training and help for small and medium-sized businesses looking to harness AI. Carney promises AI adoption will help create tens of thousands of new jobs, and he says Canada is committed to retaining sovereign control over cloud computing. Prosecutors in British Columbia have charged Jordan Keeley, an independent member of BC's Legislative Assembly, with sexual assault. They say the alleged offenses date back to 2024 and happened near Fort St. John, a city located within Keeley's electoral district of Peace River North. Keeley insists he is innocent and will prove that in court. He's due in court on July 6th. In Edmonton,
4: we have very serious concerns about the referendum, the lack of consultation and the lack of consent from our nation.
2: Grand Chief Trevor Murcherty represents the Treaty 8 First Nations of Alberta. His organization sent an open letter to Premier Danielle Smith. It demands she immediately halt the referendum on whether to hold a vote on separation. Murcherty says the vote breaches constitutionally protected Aboriginal treaty rights.
4: The courts have already ruled in our favor when it comes to the referendum, and those rulings have been ignored. And the goalposts have been consistently and constantly moved back to accommodate the separatists, and it's something that we feel is very detrimental. We're here to protect our people and our rights, our treaty rights.
2: Murcherty says First Nations will use all legal avenues available to protect themselves. Israeli forces and Hezbollah fighters are trading strikes again hours after Israel agreed to renew a fragile ceasefire with Lebanon. Hezbollah was not party to the deal, but the pact hinges on the Iran-backed group agreeing to halt its attacks. Willie Lowry reports.
5: Sirens sounded across northern Israel on Thursday after Hezbollah rejected the U.S. brokered ceasefire. The agreement calls for Hezbollah to withdraw from south of the Litani River and the Lebanese armed forces to take control of that territory. But Hezbollah's chief Naim Qassem said as long as Israel continues to threaten Lebanese villages, northern Israel will not be safe. Shlomi Moser, who lives in an Israeli community next to the Lebanese border, says sirens and drones are a constant presence.
6: In Harita, there was no ceasefire.
5: Opposition MP Benny Gantz says Israel should maintain its presence in southern Lebanon for as long as necessary.
7: Israel needs to stay in Lebanon, militarily speaking, to ensure our security.
5: Diplomats from Israel and Lebanon are expected to meet later this month for a fifth round of talks. Willie Lowry, CBC News in northern Israel near the Lebanon border.
2: Celebrated Iranian artist and women's rights activist Marjaneh Satrapi has died. She was best known for the autobiographical comic book Persepolis, set during Iran's Islamic Revolution.
8: I just don't understand why, as a woman, you don't think I'd be affected by the sight of men in skin-tight pants, yet you're worried they'll get turned on by a few less inches of veil?
2: It was later adapted into an animated movie. Satrapi moved from Iran to France in 1994 and was a vocal critic of the Iranian regime. She closely supported the Women Life Freedom Movement following the death of Mahsa Amini in 2022. Satrapi was 56 years old. Serena Williams will be returning to the court with a Canadian tennis star by her side. Burlington's Victoria Mboko says she will play with Williams as her doubles partner. Mboko is currently ranked

0: the number one female singles player in Canada and ninth worldwide. Williams is coming out of retirement to play in the upcoming Queen's Club tournament in London, which starts next week. That's your World This Hour. For CBC News, I'm Kaz Boivin.
1: Hi, I'm Nav Nanwa, filling in for Farah Morali. This is Here and Now. Coming up in this next half hour, in a rare rebuke of Donald Trump, the U.S. House voted to constrain the president's war powers yesterday. How serious is the bipartisan pushback against Trump? Well, we'll have more on that story coming up with MSN Now columnist Paul Waldman. And the TDSB has decided to move students and staff from a school that supports trans and non-binary students with special needs to an unknown location in January. Coming up, we'll hear my conversation with the co-chair of the parent council from Hayden Park Secondary School, and we'll hear a response from the school board. But before that, let's check in on our traffic. Charlene McCallum joins us. She's in for Kevin Carrington. And Charlene, how are the roads looking right now?
2: Thanks, Nav. This afternoon, we're looking pretty good. There was a stalled vehicle on the 401 eastbound. That's cleared right at Kennedy. So that's looking smooth. And further east, there was also a stalled vehicle. That's cleared as well. Looking at the 401 westbound, there was a stalled vehicle on the 401 west at Basket Weave and Jane Street. Looks like MTO crews are getting to that. So that's smoothing, that's smoothly going on as well. And it looks like there was a collision on the QEW Toronto bound at Mississauga Road. They're still working on that. So you just want to drive carefully through those areas. Looking in town at city streets, just a reminder, Danforth and Lawrence construction affecting traffic is in all directions. And the TTC have a reminder as well that Line 1, Yonge University and St. George to Shepherd West stations, there will be continuing those nightly closures, and that continues till tomorrow night. The same stretch will be closed this upcoming Sunday, coupled with the further delays that are going to be happening on the following Monday. Starting Sunday, the TTC has partnered with the transit app ahead of the FIFA World Cup to help riders get around smoother. So that means TTC is making step-by-step navigation available on lines 1 and 2, 4, 6 at Bathurst, Dufferin, Union, Bloor Young King, and St. Andrew Station. So for more information on that, you just want to go to ttc.ca/kickoff.
1: All right. Thank you so much, Charlene. Now let's check in with meteorologist Colette Candy. Colette, it's a little cloudy outside, but I see some sun peeking through. So I think the sunshine is still sticking around. My only question to you is, for how long?
3: Yeah, and I've got the answer to that. And we still have some time yet to enjoy the drier conditions. So through today and even most of tomorrow as well, before we get into a more significant chance for some precipitation, some rainfall coming through. So that's likely going to be quite late on the day on Friday. So think Friday overnight into Saturday. I'm going to have more details on that coming up. Know that at the moment it is 29 degrees. Winds are out of the west. They're gusting to 30 kilometers per hour. Tonight, a very mild overnight, a low of 17 with partly cloudy skies. And then generally a mix of sun and cloud on Friday. So the skies will be somewhat variable, but we are headed to a high of 31 with a bit more humidity. So feeling like closer to 34. It's going to be a steamy Friday coming our way.
1: All right, steamy Friday. Let's get ready for that. Thank you so much, Colette. And now let's take a look at what our Toronto newsroom is following. Natalie Collada joins me now. Natalie, what are some of the big stories that you're keeping an eye on?
4: Well, Halton police are announcing today 4 auto theft arrests, which they say will disrupt organized crime groups working in the GTA. They are attributing as many as 130 car thefts to these 4 individuals. All of these people are all men in their 20s. But Halton's police chief says he knows that these individuals will likely be replaced, and he's lobbying for stiffer penalties and bail laws for repeat auto thieves. So we'll have more on that. Also today, the prime minister says he has not decided whether yet he supports expanding Billy Bishop Airport. He says he'll wait for consultations on the issue. Last week, the Ford government passed legislation on the island airport, taking over the city's role. So we'll have that too.
1: Now. All right. Thank you so much, Natalie. Natalie Collada will be back with you at the bottom of the hour with your next local news update. You are listening to Here and Now. I'm Nav Danwa, filling in for Farah Morales.

0: The time right now is 3:09. American voters will head to the polls in November for midterm elections. With 5 months to go, U.S. President Donald Trump is facing rare bipartisan pushback. Yesterday in the House, Democrats, along with four Republican lawmakers, voted to curb Trump's war powers in Iran. It's the first time the Republican-controlled House has voted to restrict the president's authority since the start of the conflict 3 months ago. For more on this story, we've reached MS Now columnist Paul Waldman. He joins us now from Washington. Hi, Paul.
1: Hi there.
0: So the House passed a resolution yesterday to limit Donald Trump's war powers in Iran. So you have four Republicans who joined their Democratic counterparts in support of the resolution. How serious was this vote result for the U.S. president?
1: I think it has a great deal of symbolic importance, even if it's not going to constrain him from what he's doing in Iran. He is already violating the law. There's a law called the War Powers Act, which requires the president to get permission from Congress for any military action that lasts longer than 60 days. And this one, this war in Iran, has lasted longer than 60 days. Now, the administration claims that because there was a ceasefire, that means the war kind of ended and it could start again, and so it doesn't really count. That's not very persuasive, but one of the characteristics of Trump's relationship with Republicans over the entirety of his time in office has been that he demands and gets near absolute loyalty from them. And so anytime that even a few of them decide they're going to stand up to him and really take a vote like this that's high profile, that shows them opposing him on one of his major policy initiatives, I think that indicates that there is a growing discontent within the party about the political effects of that loyalty, that as we go toward the midterm elections in November, that they are seeing more and more that when Trump does things that are unpopular, and this war is very unpopular, it hurts them. And it endangers their ability to stay in office. And that's what they're all worried about right now.
0: And Trump is certainly responding to that, because today on his Truth Social platform, he lashed out at those who voted to curb his war powers, calling it, quote unquote, unpatriotic, and labeling the four GOP lawmakers as, quote, bad Republicans. So what drove those four to cross party lines in the first place and vote against Donald Trump yesterday?
1: Well, they had a couple of different motivations. One of them, Thomas Massie, was a congressman who Trump just engineered a defeat for in his primary. So he'll be leaving after this year. He's somebody who had gone against Trump on a number of occasions before, and Trump targeted him and took him out. So he's now kind of free to do whatever he wants. There was another one who is a military veteran who really has for a long time strongly argued that the power to wage war ought to be put back in Congress's hands. And then there were a couple who are in vulnerable positions this year because they're in very closely divided swing districts. And I think that's the most revealing thing. And I think it's something you're going to see a lot more of, that the people who are going to face tough elections this year know that Trump is extremely unpopular. His approval ratings are down in the 30s. And that means that if voters aren't going to take out their displeasure with Trump on those members of Congress, they're going to need to show those folks back home that they're independent and that they will be willing to stand up to the president. And so they're going to look for ways to show that and to get some attention, even if it means incurring Trump's wrath. In fact, that might be good for them in the election, because it'll show the voters that they're not just rubber stamps for him, because that could be something very dangerous when it comes time for the election.
0: Well, let's talk about the Democrats now, because after the vote yesterday, House Democratic leaders called on the Senate to also pass the resolution. What happens now?
1: Yeah, the resolution will go over to the Senate, and it's unlikely to actually become law and force Trump to close up this conflict. It can be delayed for a long time. The person who runs the Senate Majority Leader, has a lot of control over the schedule, and he can basically drag it out for a long, long time. And even if it were to pass, Trump could veto it, which he certainly would if it passed. And so there's a whole bunch of procedural things that would have to happen for it to actually become law. So I think that's not

0: really in the cards. But this does show that increasingly Republicans are feeling very skittish about what the election is looking like. And I think you're going to see that more and more as time goes on. They're going to be opposing Trump, not just, you know, every once in a while, but probably more often.
1: And with that said, Paul, do you think it's likely that we'll see more from within the Republican Party go against Trump as we head into the midterms?
0: Yes, I think some of it will be private and some of it will be public. But when he does something that garners a lot of public opposition, then people are going to feel a real incentive to step out and show that they're not necessarily just going to be on board with everything he does. So we just saw that with this quote unquote weaponization fund. He proposed that the government give payouts to people who he says were unfairly targeted by the government, including people who were tried and convicted for their roles in the January 6th insurrection. And now Trump wanted to give them payouts of taxpayer money. And that was incredibly controversial from the moment it came out and extremely unpopular. And you saw a lot of Republicans who privately and some publicly were saying, this is a terrible idea. We can't do this. And there was really heavy pushback, especially behind the scenes. And now the administration has walked away from it and said they're not going to do it anymore. So I think we're going to see more of that kind of thing in the future.
1: Paul, a lot to keep an eye on as we look towards November. Thank you so much for joining us.
0: My pleasure. Thanks a lot.
1: Paul Waldman is a columnist with MS Now and the author of the Cross Section newsletter.

0: I love everything about that song, especially the drums. That one was called I Know. That's new music courtesy of Shub and Sebastian Gaskin. Shub will be part of the Illuminato Festival at Harborfront on Saturday. Here's Charlene with a look at the roads.
1: Yeah, that was a really nice groove. I'm hoping to catch some at Illuminato as well. So taking a look at the roads right now, it's looking good on the main highways, but further east, we do have some trouble spots. So like on Highway 11, there's a collision there at Victoria and Peterborough. The left shoulder is closed. There's a collision on Highway 28 northbound between Peterborough Road and Strickland Road. The lane and the north shoulder are closed there. Let's take a look at some of the volume now across our major highways. Let's start east on the 401. Just as you pass Dixie and Mississauga, you'll start to slow down. It gets heavy as you travel through the 427. And it's kind of steady and slow on and off until you pass Bayview. It gets really heavy, though, through Kennedy to just past Midland Avenue. Now, on the 409 eastbound, it's slow as you come to Martin Grove, right through till you connect to that 401 eastbound. Now, westbound on the 401, you'll get into some traffic slowing you down as you approach Warden Avenue, but you'll see bumper-to-bumper action, really, as you approach Leslie. And that really doesn't pick up until after Keele, but it opens up right as you pass Martin Grove. On heading eastbound on the 403, it's slow coming up to Eglinton, but that eases up as you approach the eastbound 401. Looking at the westbound right now, it's looking pretty good for this afternoon. The QEW Toronto bound is really heavy as you pass Southdown Road, and it's bumper to bumper until you pass Mississauga Road. And the Gardner eastbound is looking pretty smooth this afternoon and open, but the Gardner westbound, it's getting slow as you come off the DVP. You'll see lots of brake lights as you approach Yonge Street, and that continues right past Spadina, and then it's easy and slow until about Jameson.
0: All right. Thank you so much, Charlene. Well, for families who send their children to Hayden Park Secondary School, the classroom provides more than just an education. The downtown Toronto school focuses on empowering young girls, transgender, and non-binary students with special needs. But now a letter from the TDSB has left students and staff with uncertainty. The board has decided to move the school to an unknown location in January. And on yesterday's show, I spoke to Kamala Colfi about this. She is a parent of a grade 10 student and a co-chair of the parent council at Hayden Park. I start off by getting her reaction to the letter.
2: We have been fighting for the last 2 years to keep Hayden Park open. And we, this whole school year, we've been emailing TDSB, the education minister, everyone you can think of. All the parents have been emailing, trying to find out what the planning is for Hayden Park, because they have stopped marketing Hayden Park. They have not been placing students into Hayden Park School. So obviously the numbers are going down as they like. So they're not accepting 9 and grade 10. So now getting this letter with no partnership with parents or students, it was the biggest shock to the whole school community. And this school is all girls school, as you said, and it's with all special needs students. And suddenly we get this letter, and the timing is so right because summer vacation is coming and they know that parents can't do much, which is really, really shocking that they are targeting the most vulnerable population of student population.
0: Your daughter goes to Hayden Park. What does the school mean to her?
2: She has gained so much skills, life skills, and it means they are so connected. The students are today actually going for prom at a private school. So that connection, you know, of students experiencing something like that. Now, losing this Hayden Park, it's a strategic location because many of the students get to do different internships. There's a lot of partnerships around, business partnerships. And now these students are going to be lost. They are not going to be integrated into society because of

0: this move that TDSB has done without consulting anybody, at least the parent community. You know, there's no communication, no transparency, and parents are very disappointed and very angry.
1: It's so interesting because this decision also comes after TDSB decided to cancel grade 9 and 10 enrollments at this school. So how is all of this playing out?
0: I think the future, what they already have planned, that they want to cut budget and they are saving money with these special needs students, you know, like their future. They're basically playing with their future and they're planning to close this down. I don't know where they're moving us to, but the plan is to phase it out. They're not open about it, but they haven't responded to any emails, calls that parents have been sending. But the end goal, I can tell you today, they're planning to close it down. They just think about the cuts, and special needs students are where they're going to make money, which is very, very disappointing. Very disappointing.
1: Kamala, I keep thinking about the fact that your daughter goes to this school, and I'm wondering, what are those conversations like when you talk to her about this?
0: When I got the news last night, we had requested the principal not to share it with the students yet, because today as I mentioned, it's a very happy day for them, going to prom. The whole school is going to prom. So we're going to leave it for tomorrow. And some of the kids got this email by mistake, but even though they are adults, they might have signed it up, but they were crying. They were literally crying when they heard that. So I'm sure she's going to be very upset for sure.
1: So how 100%. Are you preparing yourself for that?
0: I don't know how I'm going to break it to her, because even having, you know, a transition, like to have a different teacher is a very big conversation for these special need kids. Having a like transition to a new place, it's going to be huge.
1: Kamala Kalfi is a parent of a grade 10 student and a co-chair of the parent council at Hayden Park. We did reach out to the TDSB for an interview, but they did decline. Instead, they sent us the following statement. They wrote, given the significant disruption that will be caused by the construction of a 60-story building next to Ord Street Public School, we're relocating students for safety reasons to Hayden Park Secondary School. It's the best option as it is just 700 meters away and has enough room for all 400 Ord Street students. They also mentioned there is not enough room to house both schools in the same building. We've decided to relocate Hayden Park in the best interest of students who will remain together at the new site. Furthermore, they have already scheduled parent meetings to answer questions and gather feedback from the school community, and that Hayden Park Secondary School doesn't have a geographical boundary and accepts students from across the city. You are listening to Here and Now. I'm Nav Nanwa. The time right now is 3:26. Toronto jazz icon Molly Johnson has teamed up with hip-hop artist Havaya Mighty on this brand new track. This one is called Talk to Me.

0: That has a bit of a Roy Ayers vibe to it. That's Molly Johnson and Brampton's Hawaii Mighty with Talk to Me. That's new music from Molly Johnson's upcoming album, which comes out on June 26th. Molly actually throws a release party for that album on July 16th at the legendary Alma Combo. Still to come on Here and Now, worried about your summer getaway and how it might be affected by fuel shortages? Well, worry not, say major airlines. We check out that claim with an airline expert after your local news.
1: This is CBC News. From CBC Toronto, here is the news at 3:30, 29 degrees, mostly cloudy in the city. Good afternoon. I'm Natalie Collada, and here's Charlie McCallum with the look of traffic.
2: Thanks, Natalie. Crews are still looking at that collision on Highway 115 northbound at Victoria and Porter Road in Peterborough.
1: Thank you, Charlene. Well, the Prime Minister says he has not yet decided whether he supports expanding Billy Bishop Airport. Today, he says he'll wait for consultations on the issue. Last week, the Ford government passed legislation on the island airport, taking over the city's role. Queen's Park reporter Lorenda Redicop explains.
3: Premier Doug Ford has said the federal government is on board with the expansion of Billy Bishop Airport. Today, Prime Minister Mark Carney said this.
4: I personally have not formed an opinion, just to be absolutely clear, on the airport.
3: The Ford government has said it plans to increase passenger numbers from 2 million a year to 10 million and allow jets.
4: There's many, many issues. There's issues of transportation. There's issues of economics, but there's issues of neighborhoods, quality of life, environmental concerns or issues, parks.
3: Hours earlier, Toronto Mayor Olivia Chow raised questions about the airport expansion.
5: What is the plan? What is the business plan? How are you going to reach 10 million passengers? How many flights is it going to take?
3: She spoke at an unrelated news conference, Premier Ford beside her.
6: We're going to differ, the mayor and I. And I believe that there's going to be thousands of jobs created over this expansion, but it's going to make the runway a lot safer.
3: The Prime Minister says details on the federal consultation process will be coming soon to hear from residents over the summer. Lorenda Redicop, CBC News, Toronto.
1: Well, Halton police are announcing 4 auto theft arrests, which they say will disrupt organized crime groups working in the GTA. They're attributing as many as 130 car thefts to 4 men, all of whom are in their 20s, but Halton Police Chief Stephen Tanner says he knows they will likely be replaced quickly.
7: So obviously they're not learning from their past experiences, or their past experiences are not serious enough for them to change their behavior. And certainly that appears to be the case in the case of this individual.
1: Tanner has been lobbying for stiffer penalties and bail laws for repeat auto thieves. He also says he is hopeful the federal government will bring some bail changes this summer. Well, thanks to advancements in genealogy, there are fewer John and Jane Doe cases at the

0: Coroner's Office. Project 31 was named for the number of unidentified people they had on file, but now, faster than ever, they're being closed to families who've lost loved ones, some who didn't even know it. Alicia Song explains.
1: When human remains are found, it's not always criminal in nature.
2: We found skeletal remains of a person just laying on his side.
1: Without any ID on their person and the state of decomposition, Detective Constable Mike Kelly says identifying them can be daunting.
2: We've had cases where we've had to test and retest because the conditions were so difficult.
1: The latest advancements in genetic testing and comparison allows them to answer the question.
2: Don't know who this person is, but who are they related to?
3: It's my uncle Willard.
1: That's Michelle Dent of Hamilton.
3: I have an ancestral DNA profile because I've been looking for family.
1: Willard Duval was her dad's long-lost brother.
3: My family was ripped apart when my dad was 5.
1: After being adopted by different families, the two brothers would never meet again until, after 5 years of being a forensic file, Michelle Dent was able to arrange for Willard to be buried alongside her dad, taking a group photo with the investigators she invited to the Indigenous service she held for him.
3: We labeled it Willard's Last Powwow, and it's beautiful.
1: Willard is the 11th case of the 31 TPS started with. They anticipate being able to identify many more by the end of the year. Ali Chiasson, CBC News, Toronto.
0: Well, Pearson Airport is rolling out the welcome mat for the FIFA World Cup now, just over a week away. But as Clark Basica tells us, they are gearing up for an influx of soccer fans.
4: Pearson Airport has rolled out the green carpet and brought out soccer freestylers to do some tricks in the international arrivals area of Terminal 1 today. Travelers are landing in the GTA for a range of reasons, but though few have tickets to a match, many have the tournament on their minds.
5: I just like the emotions that you can live, and as a Mexican, I'm very passionate about soccer and stuff.
6: I'm a super fan of soccer. My partner is from Brazil, and I grew up playing soccer my whole life.
7: I'm really excited to see. Hopefully, maybe Canada can take it.
4: Pearson spokesperson Sean Davidson says with up to 185,000 travelers expected on the busiest days, it took lots of planning. But the airport is all ready for fans, players, and staff alike.
8: We have activations through the terminal. We've revamped our welcome centers in both terminals as well to make sure that everybody feels welcome and they feel the spirit of the tournament as soon as they arrive.
4: Pearson will also have a dedicated operation center for the World Cup to ensure everything goes smoothly. Clara Pasica, CBC News, Mississauga.
0: And that is a look at what is making news in Toronto this hour. I'm Natalie Klein at the time right now, 3:30, almost 6.
9: Thank you so much, Natalie. You are listening to Here and Now on CBC Radio 1. I'm Nat Nanwa, filling in for Farah Morali. Still to come in this next half hour, major airlines are assuring passengers that fuel shortages won't be a problem heading into the summer travel season. We'll hear from an operations and aviation management professor at McGill University to understand why and what passengers should expect. But let's go from the air to the ground and see how the roads are looking. Charlie McCallum, what can you tell us about the roads?
10: Right now, it looks like MTO continues to work on clearing that collision on Highway 28 northbound between Peterborough Road and Strickland, and on Highway 115, that collision there as well at Victoria in Peterborough. So pack your patience, folks. They're still working on it. And it looks like the TTC on the Route 512, there's no service between Guns Loop at St. Clair Avenue West and St. Clair Avenue West at Oakwood due to a collision with a streetcar. This is what its TTC is saying. And then also on the 121 route, they're having a detour via Front Street East and Shelbourne Street East due to police activity there. Taking a look at some of the volume, looking at the DVP northbound, we've got some light traffic just past Bloor. Then it gets really heavy as you approach Don Mills. We'll be sitting in that traffic until at least past Lawrence Avenue. Then it opens up as you pass the 401.
9: All right. Thank you so much, Charlene. Colette Kennedy joins us now, our meteorologist, to give us the latest on the weather. I'm still seeing the sun, so I'm still happy, Colette, but there's a little bit of cloud. So what's going on?
11: Yeah, and that's all it is, a little bit of fair weather cloud for now.
9: I'm glad. I'm
11: yeah.
9: Glad.
11: You know, we've been in this real holding pattern. Things have been kind of stuck in our atmosphere. And with that, it's given us this beneficial weather, but also some of the nastier conditions to the west of us, like severe weather in Manitoba for the last couple of days. And this is starting to all move along. So we will have some changes coming, but in terms of

0: of how strong those storms have been. It's really more that we'll have an area of low pressure move through, but I don't anticipate that we're going to have to deal with that severe weather at least. But we'll start to get some rain coming in here Friday night. So for now, we're still enjoying the beneficial weather, and we have another day yet. So it's 29 degrees. Yes, some extra cloud cover. Winds are gusting to 30 kilometers per hour. Very mild tonight, 17, partly cloudy skies. We get into a southwesterly flow of those winds into tomorrow, so even warmer, up to 31 degrees, a little more humidity, feeling like 34 by Friday afternoon, a mix of sun and cloud. And then it does appear that the timing is going to be more so towards late Friday, so closer to midnight or even after midnight before we get some rain and maybe a few thunderstorms embedded moving through. That kind of lingers into early Saturday. And what I'm seeing now that we wasn't there yesterday is that perhaps by the second half of Saturday, things start to clear back out again. And then the rest of our weekend looking pretty good. So some wet weather we need. And then we'll break free of that. Saturday's high, though, a little cooler behind the cold front, 25, and then back up to 27 degrees on Sunday with partly sunny skies.
1: And it's not just rain that we're expecting in the city over the next couple of days. We're also expecting a lot of people in the city over the next couple of days. I don't know if it's hit anyone sitting at this table right now, but we are officially a week away from the start of the FIFA World Cup in Toronto. The FIFA Fan Festival starts on June 11th, and then the first game starts on June 12th. How's everybody feeling? Is everybody ready to navigate the city of Toronto over the during this entire time? Natalie, I'll start with you because you jumped up ready to share some sort of thought on this.
2: I am full ostriching with this. I am not paying attention. I'm just hoping, what's that, manifesting? Like, hoping that I can, like, manifest that it won't affect me. And it will. I know it will. And on the 12th, I'll be like, why is the traffic so bad? And I know I will. But, like, right now, it's just, like, I know it's going to be bad. I have zero plans because I kind of feel like if I don't look at it, if I don't think about it, maybe it will go away. It's completely unrealistic. It's a terrible idea. I don't recommend anybody do that. But that is what I am doing.
1: I feel like I know a few people that are avoiding any sort of major plans in the city. Like, they probably want to enjoy some of the festivities, but they're not planning dinners. They're not planning to go to any games. Like, they just want to stay low-key, maybe hide. Charlene, what about you?
3: I'm going to have as much fun as I can.
1: All right.
3: Nice. I can't do that now.
1: Charlie wants to be in it.
3: But at the same time, you know, the idea, I don't think that we've actually come to terms with the fact that the entire world is going to be coming. Like, this is going to be insane in this city, and we've never been a part of the FIFA World Cup.
1: Mm-hmm.
3: I don't know if you guys saw in London when Arsenal won the championship and you
1: wild.
3: Saw those videos.
1: It was wild.
3: I mean, that could be every day during the World Cup for here. So, but you know what? I'm going to catch some games. Definitely you're going to try and go down to, like, College Street, Little Italy, because I know they got some hot spots there. I want to enjoy it.
2: You're,
3: it's, like, going to be
2: so
3: crazy.
2: In the mix.
1: So you said
3: you're
2: just, like,
3: be.
2: The completely
1: I love
2: opposite.
1: It. I love the enthusiasm. And where are you catching games? Do you have tickets?
3: No. Yeah, no. This is at the pubs. At the pubs,
1: right.
3: Yeah.
2: Like,
3: I wish.
2: Charlene, do you want a new best friend?
3: Those tickets are, like, $1,300 minimum.
2: No way.
3: Why do you think I want
1: there
3: you to
1: go.
3: Be
1: I do know that, Colette, you're a huge sports fan. You're probably excited about this.
0: I am a big sports fan, but this is my area of weakness, quite frankly. Mm. So I'm looking forward to just enjoying it. I don't know. I'm in a place where I don't know what to expect. I don't think I can know what it. I don't know what it's going to be like till it's happening.
1: We don't have like a standard or anything to compare this to.
0: Right. Yeah. So I don't know what it's going to feel like. I believe that the energy will be amazing. So I want to soak in that kind of the changes and the visitors that we're going to have and just kind of enjoy it. But I feel very much like I just don't know. I don't know until it happens. So I'm reserving judgment, you know, but I'm leaning towards the positive.
1: Expect the unexpected. I think that's the best way to go about it. And I also want to tell our listeners that what you can expect from here and now is on Friday, we are doing a special live show outside of Toronto Stadium. The first day that the games kick off, Farah and the gang will be there. So you do not want to miss it. Come check us out 3 to 6 p.m. It's going to be a wonderful time. So yes, FIFA fever is currently in the air. Let's move on and play some music now. It was 20 years ago that British soul artist Corinne Bailey Rae released her debut self-titled album, an album that got me through my first year of university. I will say that. She's now on tour celebrating that moment. Corinne says, quote, the song

songs on that record were moments from my life, and those songs went on to change my life forever. Corinne Bailey Rae has a stop in Toronto this weekend from her debut album. This is Breathless.

0: That song leaves me breathless. That was Breathless from Corinne Bailey Rae, taken from her debut album. Corinne is on tour, marking the 20th anniversary of that album, and will be performing at the Danforth Music Hall this Saturday night. Charlie, I feel like I should go to that show.
1: Very smooth. Why not?
0: Why not? This album, actually, I remember listening to it during my days in university, and yeah, such an amazing piece of work.
1: Yeah, I'm really getting that Tamia, like the 90s vibe sound from her. I really like that. Really like that. I don't know how smooth the roads are, though, but we're going to try our best. So the 401 westbound, there.

0: There is a stalled vehicle on the 401 there at the collector at Trafalgar Road in Haltham. So the left shoulder and the left lane are closed there. Sorry, folks, but it looks like crews are still dealing with that collision on Highway 28 northbound between Peterborough Road and Strickland. So that's really east of the city and further east as well, Highway 111. The crews are still working on that collision at Victoria and Peterborough. The left shoulder still, it remains closed. Looking at the volume now going across the city, the DVP northbound, we've got some light traffic just past Bloor, but then it gets really heavy as you approach Don Mills, and you'll be sitting in that traffic until at least you pass Lawrence Avenue, and it opens up as you pass the 401. Heading south on the 404, it's heavy approaching the 401. That traffic stays with you, I'm afraid, until the southbound DVP, but that opens up just before Eglinton. The westbound on the Allen is heavy as you pass Lawrence coming up to Eglinton. Now taking a look at the 401 westbound, it's really heavy as you come up to Leslie, and that heavy traffic stays with you until Yonge, where it opens up a little until you pass Dufferin. You reach some more slowdowns as you pass the 400 exit, then it's smooth and steady heading into Mississauga this afternoon. Looking at the eastbound 401, you'll be stop and go through the 427 exit. That'll carry you across the city, past Allen, through Yonge Street, and it doesn't really let up until after the Don Valley. Then we look further east towards Pickering. You've got some slowdowns as you approach Liverpool, and it gets really heavy as you pass the Ajax Go.
1: Thank you so much, Charlene. Well, let's go from the roads to the air, because major airlines say there's plenty of gas in their tanks. Companies, including Air Canada and Lufthansa, are assuring customers that fuel shortages are not a concern as the busy summer travel season starts to ramp up. That's despite international warnings that Europe may soon run out of jet fuel. For more on this, we've reached John Graddick. He's an operations and aviation management professor at McGill University. Hi, John.
2: Hi, Nav. Nice to be here with you.
1: Likewise. What are airlines trying to achieve by publicly reassuring passengers like this?
2: They're trying to get you to buy a ticket and buy a ticket on a trip that for the last few months, people have been talking about potential fuel shortages that might affect the integrity of the aviation community in Europe. And they're trying to reduce the stress level that people are feeling when you look at, you know, what's the odds of that situation occurring in Europe. And they're saying, as far as they're concerned, there is no risk. So that's what they're saying.
1: It's so fascinating, John, because I actually know people that are avoiding any sort of air travel over these summer months because of this jet fuel issue and this concern around rising jet fuel costs and how that might be passed down to customers. So is there really no risk of aviation fuel running out?
2: Oh, like I said, you know, it depends who you talk to. You talk to the airlines, they're saying not a problem. You talk to me, you talk to the International Energy Agency, you talk to some of the financial and operating consultants in Europe. We all sit saying there's no way that the industry has been able to, in fact, backfill its necessity for aviation fuel as a result of what's happened in the Strait of Hormuz. 50% of Europe's aviation fuel came through the Strait of Hormuz. 90% of Britain's, UK's aviation fuel came through the Strait of Hormuz. Nothing's moved through there in the last 3 months. And the odds of it opening up over the next little while, however you find it, are not very good. So there is that issue that the Europeans primarily have been eating through their strategic reserves of fuel. And now those are pretty well dried out. They're going to be out in the next couple of weeks. So that by about mid to late June, they are going to be looking at rationing fuel. And what I would say happen would be the long haul flights, the ones across the Atlantic, will probably be the ones that will have fuel. The ones that won't have fuel will be the ones in Europe. The intra-European fares or short-haul flights within Europe will probably be the ones that are most affected by this shortage.
1: What do you see happening as we get deeper into the summer season, especially in July and August?
2: Yeah, we're going to have a situation where, the The European flights

0: On the flight, if you're going to London and then going from London to Geneva, or from Geneva to Rome, or from Rome to Barcelona, as an example, those flights will get fewer and further between, and you'll be looking for plan B and plan C travel. So the sooner that you have that in your back pocket, and that would probably involve train services. The European intercity train service is pretty good as far as I'm concerned. And then most of Europe, 95% of Europe is covered by those fast trains. So there is an alternative to air travel that is available to you. You'll probably spend a bit more time. You won't get as hassled in the airport as you would, but there is a way of getting around Europe, and that may be, a plan that you may have to would be, to exact and to implement sooner than you think.
1: But even thinking about the trains in Europe and just how convenient they are when it comes to getting around, one can only imagine just how busy they will be in July and August if these fuel conditions continue.
0: Yeah, it will be busy. So the sooner you book, the better it's going to be. Don't book a non-refundable ticket. Book a fully refundable ticket on a train service. But the one thing about these train services is that they have a high capacity. They can add trains, pretty quickly to supplement their existing.

0: Don't go on a train where you can't reserve a seat. Always look for reserved seats so that you don't have to, stand for 4 hours in a train. But I think that, there will be enough, rail capacity to meet the demand.
1: So if I'm someone listening to this that still hasn't figured out my travel plans for the summer, what advice would you give that person if they are thinking about possibly booking a trip and maybe want to use an airline?
0: I think if you're going to go to Europe, there should be minimal risk in getting over the Atlantic to get to Europe. So going from Toronto to London or Paris or Zurich or Frankfurt, not an issue. The Europeans want that travel to happen. They will protect the fuel situation for those flights to operate. The risk would be to you is looking at any intra-European flying that you may have planned. So my thinking is when you fly to Europe, fly to the destination that you want to get to, and stay, and do your touring around that destination and then fly back home. As soon as you start thinking about puddle jumping across different cities in Europe, you're taking a higher risk in terms of your travel being disrupted.
1: And considering the unknowns that are surrounding the Strait of Hormuz right now, John, do you see potentially this issue continuing even into the Christmas holidays?
0: I think, my crystal ball is a little broken today. Don't ask me when the Strait of Hormuz will open. We don't know. So yeah, the Strait of Hormuz, we've been talking about it for months, saying we need that place to open up. Once it opens up, you got a heck of a traffic jam to deal with getting ships out of the way. And the other thing is that those refineries that, make all of this aviation fuel, they've been under attack. Even this week, by missiles and by drones. So there's a lot of damage that's happened to the infrastructure, the oil processing infrastructure inside the Gulf of, inside the Gulf. And I'm not sure. I don't think anybody knows just yet, are they in a good enough shape to start producing aviation fuel as of day one? The odds are no, they're not. It may take us months, even a year, before we're back to a production level that makes it more of a saner develop, distribution process. So this could take a while to sort itself out.
1: John, I appreciate the conversation. Thank you so much for joining us.
0: My pleasure, Nav. Have yourself a great afternoon.
1: You too. John Graddick is an operations and aviation management professor at McGill University. I do want to do a quick reminder that we will be joined by our gardening columnist, Paul Zammit, in the next half hour of our program. Many of you have emailed us your questions that have to do with native plants, so stay tuned in. Maybe he might answer those questions. Maybe he'll give you some information that you can use heading into the weekend. You do not want to miss Paul at 4:20. He'll be joining us at that time. But first, here's Charlene with another look at traffic.
2: Thanks, Nav. It looks like right now there is a stalled vehicle on the 401 westbound at James Snow Parkway in Milton. So one right lane is closed and the shoulder also is closed there. There is some good news on the 401 westbound. That stalled vehicle at the collector at Trafalgar Road in Halton, that's been cleared. You want to continue to take your time in Peterborough, though. We're still working on that collision on Highway 28 as well as the collision on Highway 115. You definitely want to take your time there. And there's a lot going on the TTC. There's a lot going on this weekend. They've got a bunch of closures. The Dundas Street West Due West Festival on Friday at 10 a.m. to Monday, June 8th. Dundas Street West between Lansdowne Avenue and Ossington will be closed to all that traffic there. And Shoppers Drug Mart run for women. They've also got closures happening on Saturday, June 6th there as well.
1: All right. Thank you so much, Charlene. Still to come in the next half hour of our program, parents and activists are raising concerns around the potential for police officers to be in schools come September. We'll talk to the director of Policing Free Schools for more on this conversation. 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I'm Nav Nanwa, sitting in for Farah Morale. It is currently 29 degrees and mostly cloudy in the city. We will be right back.
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1: Andrea Martin is one of the most beloved performers in comedy history. She was on SCTV, starred in movies, won 2 Tonys on Broadway. She'll be here to tell you about her incredible life and the last time she saw her good friend, the late Catherine O'Hara.
2: From CBC News, The World This Hour, I'm Kaz Bovin. Prime Minister Mark Carney has unveiled his government's long-awaited strategy on artificial intelligence. He's pledging $2 billion to maximize AI's benefits, prevent its harms, and give Canada sovereignty over its systems. Marina von Stackelberg has the details.
3: I use AI, as many do. It's very powerful.
4: Prime Minister Mark Carney says Canada's new plan to deal with artificial intelligence will ensure the technology is built with safety, reliability, and sovereignty in mind.
3: The question isn't whether AI will transform our lives. It will. The question is, will it improve the lives of all Canadians or benefit only a few?
4: The strategy promises free AI literacy training for Canadians and protections against AI-generated disinformation and images. But Conservative Deputy Leader Melissa Lantzman says specifics are lacking.
5: There is no details in this strategy about privacy, about security, about how to keep Canadians safe.
4: The strategy aims to get the majority of Canadian businesses to adopt AI within the next 8 years and create 250,000 new jobs. A senior government official would not say how many jobs could be lost to AI. Marina von Stackelberg, CBC News, Ottawa.
2: Manitoba Premier Wab Kanu says his government will not approve a proposed hyperscale data center in his province. Companies based in Las Vegas and Vancouver wanted to build the massive facility south of Winnipeg, but Kanu says Manitobans do not want it.
6: We're not going to move ahead with the data center in Île-de-Chêne because there's big threat to the environment and not much benefit to the economy.
2: More than 13,000 people signed an online petition against the data center. Manitoba already hosts 10 smaller facilities, and Kanu insists today's decision does not mean more data centers won't get built in the future. The Ontario government is hiking penalties for ticket scalpers. The maximum fine for repeat offenders found to be selling event tickets above face value will rise from $10,000 to $25,000. It's the province's latest attempt at curbing price gouging on the resale market. Jamie Strachan reports.
7: This is a massive win for the people of Ontario.
8: When it comes to cracking down on exorbitantly priced tickets available on the secondary market, places like StubHub and SeatGeek, Premier Doug Ford is making big promises.
7: We want the average person to be able to go to venues without getting gouged.
8: The increase in fines goes into effect the day before the World Cup begins, but experts say enforcement will be complicated. For the upcoming World Cup, the face value price of tickets depends on a variety of factors, including what source it was purchased from and when, as FIFA released so-called dynamically priced tickets at different times. David Clement, policy director of the Consumer Choice Center, predicts enforcement will be impossible.
9: It's incredibly hard to find them. It's incredibly hard to prove what the face value of the individual ticket was.
8: Games in Toronto kick off on June 12th. Jamie Strachan, CBC News, Toronto.
2: Hezbollah is rejecting the latest ceasefire deal between Israel and Lebanon. The two countries confirmed the agreement in Washington yesterday. It calls for the Lebanese military to move into regional pockets, which Hezbollah operatives would then vacate. But the militant group is refusing to comply, saying it was not part of the negotiations. Hezbollah is calling for Israel to withdraw fully from Lebanon. To Hong Kong now.
10: Am I being arrested, officer? Four?
2: That is the sound of a man being led away by Hong Kong police and placed into a van. He was detained after lighting a candle to mark the anniversary of the Tiananmen Square massacre in 1989. Chinese officials are snuffing out any public recognition of the pro-democracy protesters who were killed on this day 37 years ago. Before 2020, Hong Kong was the only place on Chinese soil where commemorations could be held. But in recent years, Beijing has used a new national security law to tighten its grip over the territory. That's your World This Hour. For news anytime, visit our website, cbcnews.ca. For CBC News, I'm Kaz Boivin.
11: Thanks, Kaz. I'm Nav Nanwa, sitting in for Farah Morali. This is Here and Now.

0: Well, coming up in this next half hour of our program, parents and activists are raising concerns around Bill 33 and the potential for police officers to be in schools come September. We'll talk to the director of policing free schools about this issue. And it's Thursday, which means it's time for our gardening column with Professor of Horticulture Paul Zammit. We're doing things a little differently this year and taking your questions in advance as opposed to live on the air. This week, we're focusing on native plants, and Paul will be here with his advice. Someone else that is here is Charlene McCallum, who's been keeping a strong eye on the roads. Charlene, it's Thursday. Does it feel like a Friday on the roads?
1: It's starting to. I won't even lie. It's starting to. Okay, so basically we've got on the 401 some good news on the westbound. That stalled vehicle on the collector Trafalgar, that's been cleared. But now there is a collision in the express at Yonge. So one right lane is closed there. Sorry, folks, to tell you that. But it does also look like the 400 southbound, there's a stalled vehicle at the 401 east collector, so the left lane is closed, so you just want to drive slow and steady through that intersection. Taking a look at some of the volume heading eastbound on the 403, it's slow coming up to Eglinton, and that eases up as you approach the eastbound 401. Westbound 403 is looking good right now, but it is starting to fill in. On the Toronto-bound QEW, it's really heavy as you pass South Down Road, and it's bumper to bumper until you pass Mississauga Road. But the westbound Gardner starts to slow down as you come off the DVP. That's going to start getting heavier with our afternoon traffic. You'll see lots of brake lights as you approach Yonge Street, and that continues right past Spadina, then easy and slow until about Jameson. The eastbound Gardner is looking pretty smooth this afternoon, and that's looking pretty open. The 409 eastbound, it is slow coming to Martin Grove right through to connect to the 401 eastbound.
0: Okay, thank you so much, Charlene. Now let's check in with our weather forecast. Our meteorologist Colette Candy joins us. Colette, it's not as bright as it once was in the studio with the sun shining, so I'm getting a little concerned. Are the clouds creeping in?
2: Yeah, some clouds are creeping in. You're right. We've got some high-level clouds, but also some mid-level. But the thing is, these are fair weather, so they're giving the sky a milky appearance. The sun is not quite as direct. It helps with the UV index somewhat, but keeping in mind, you still get those rays coming through. And a temperature, well, with a westerly wind that's gusting now to 35 kilometers per hour, we're at 29 degrees, a humidex of 30, and really mild tonight. Some of that humidity sticking with us. I know there's not much, but a little bit. The dew points are up a tiny bit from yesterday. So 17 tonight, partly cloudy skies. The winds shift to a more southwesterly flow. Tomorrow we're up to 31, I'd say at least 31, feeling like closer to 34. And we'll have even more cloud cover coming in because Friday night we do get into some rain showers. And I'll tell you how long those will last and how they're going to impact the weekend. It's not all going to be a washout, that's for sure. But I'll have those details coming up now.
0: Okay, so it's not so bad.
2: No, it's not so bad.
0: Thank you so much, Colette. Let's check in with what our Toronto newsroom is following now. Natalie Collada joins us. Natalie, what are some of the big stories that you're keeping an eye on?
3: Well, Nav, we have breaking news this afternoon. A Toronto police officer is facing a number of charges, including sexual assault and transmitting sexually explicit material to a person under the age of 16. The province's police watchdog, the Special Investigations Unit, making the announcement this afternoon. In a news release, the SIU says they have reasonable grounds to believe that Constable Parsa Hazari committed crimes against a girl in Toronto between September and December of last year. He was arrested at the headquarters this morning at SIU headquarters. In a statement, Toronto police say the 27-year-old officer was assigned to 33 Division. He has been suspended without pay, and Toronto's police chief has begun proceedings to have his employment terminated. Also today, the chief of police of Halton Region is holding up a recent auto theft arrest as a prime example of why he's lobbying for bail reform. This after a Quebec man was arrested in connection with stolen vehicles in Oakville. He is wanted by four other police services and was actually on probation for auto theft convictions at the time. The man, along with other suspects, are together linked to more than 100 alleged vehicle thefts. So we'll have that as well for you.
0: Okay, thank you so much, Natalie. You can hear Natalie Collada again with your next local news update coming up at the bottom of the hour. You are listening to Here and Now. I'm Nav Nanwa. The time right now is close to

0: 410. Earlier today, parents and activists gathered at Queen's Park to push back on the provincial government's Bill 33. The bill, titled the Supporting Children and Students Act, would require school boards to allow the return of uniformed police officers, which the bill refers to as school resource officers, starting in September. Toronto got rid of its cops in schools program back in 2017, but now some parents are concerned about how this potential return could impact kids. Andrea Vasquez Jimenez is the director and principal consultant at Policing Free Schools, an organization which campaigns to remove police from educational spaces across Canada. Andrea joins me now. Hello.
1: Hi, thank you for having me.
0: Thank you so much for joining us. You were at Queen's Park earlier today speaking about Bill 33. Why are you calling on the province to repeal this bill?
1: Yeah, so we were there demanding unequivocally that they repeal Bill 33 and properly fund our schools, not policing in schools, and precisely because Bill 33 actually has never had anything to do with supporting students. It's a distraction from the real issue, which is a chronically underfunded public education system by the Ford Conservative government, underfunding by $6.4 billion since 2018. And specifically to what we were speaking to today was about the aspect of Bill 33, which mandates and expands policing in schools across the province and legislates the concentration of police power, placing police decision-making authority over school boards, and really just cements police and policing in schools as a fundamental cornerstone and feature of education across all aspects of schooling instead of addressing the real issue, and that is a chronically underfunded education system.
0: I understand that there was some research from back in 2017 that looked at the city of Toronto's cops in school program, and it showed that it wasn't effective. Can you tell me a bit more about that research?
1: Yeah, absolutely. So in 2017, they had shown that there were multiple negative experiences that students, particularly at the Toronto District School Board, were amplifying. And that is what actually led, of course, with community partners pushing for the removal of police in school programs, namely the SRO program in Toronto that the school trustees had voted on. But we know since then that police continue to remain in those schools now under the guise of neighborhood community officers and community relations officers.
0: And when you mention negative experiences, what does that mean when it comes to what a student is going through?
1: Absolutely. So student experiences in regards to police in schools are wide-ranging, from feeling unwelcomed, feeling that they don't belong in school, some students not even wanting to attend school due to police presence, feelings of being surveilled, being criminalized, traumatized, in many instances, you know, age-expected behaviors being very much criminalized as well. Also experiences of being removed from school by police, handcuffed by police. Also experiences of gender-based violence, including being shamed. Also experiences of being re-victimized and assault, to name a few.
0: Andrea, I understand that you don't have kids yourself, but you do have nieces and nephews. And I'm wondering, what are you hearing from them regarding this issue?
1: Yeah, so I have two nieces. And we know that there is a continuum of data, reports, research, evidence, including student testimonials that have been very clear that policing does not make educational spaces safer. Policing does not prevent or reduce the manufactured crisis of violence in educational spaces. And that policing has harmful impact on students, including on student achievement, educational outcomes, and student well-being. And what we actually need are properly funded schools, including having smaller classroom sizes, increasing educators, educational assistants, professional support personnel, and so much more, not policing in schools.
0: Now, the police have said that they view this program as being more about prevention and creating relationships, not enforcement. What do you say to that?
1: The government knows that they cannot, utilize intellectually disingenuous arguments. The reality is, as for the relationship-building narrative that keeps being parroted by this ministry and this government, it has already been debunked, including by Ontario-based Geeta Medan and University of Alberta Faculty of Education Professor Alexander Da Costa. The reality is that the systemic harms are unable to be reformed out. Right. So again, regardless of reforms, systemic harms will

0: will continue to remain with policing and schools.
1: Now, going back to the amount of money that's being spent for this program, the province is planning to spend around $40 million. But you've been echoing throughout this conversation that that money should be going elsewhere when it comes to the fact that you feel that schools are underfunded. So if you could choose one area to reallocate these funds to, where would that be?
0: It would absolutely be to reallocate it to education. And historically, we already know that this government has also poured multi-millions of tax dollars into a policing and schools through their Ministry of Solicitor General. So this isn't the only time that millions and millions of dollars have been going into police and schools. The over $41 million provincially is just one small segment of that, and that was on the most recent government budget.
1: So when you say education, where exactly within education would you like to see this money put towards?
0: I would want it to be reallocated in addition to changing the per-student funding formula to a needs-based funding formula. So in addition to the allocation of the over $41 million, we need to see that there is political will to ensure that our schools are properly funded so that we can have smaller classroom sizes, that we can have increased educators, and that we're not losing out on multiple aspects and resources that young people really need. And the reality is that we know that there is more than enough funds. We today also spoke about just remembering the government's waste of taxpayer dollars and disrespect to taxpayer pockets in the billions of dollars on government scandals, whether it's the Greenbelt scandal, the skills development slush fund, the taxpayers being on the hook for the cost of the luxury gravy plane return, and multiple others. So what we actually need is political will to properly fund our schools.
1: Andrea, we will have to leave the conversation there, but thank you so much for joining us.
0: Thank you for having me.
1: Andrea Vasquez-Jimenez is the director and principal consultant at Policing Free Schools. Now, we did reach out to the provincial government and the Minister of Education for a comment on this, but did not receive a reply by our deadline. How about we play some music now? American R&B soul singer Jalen Naganda, who is a favorite in the Nanwa household right now, is about to release his latest album. He just started his European tour with Olivia Dean. Wow, and there's no word yet when he's coming to Toronto, but when he does, I'm sure it will be a hot ticket. Here is Jalen Naganda with his song, Hang It on the Shelf.

0: Jalen Naganda with his latest. That one is called Hanging on the Shelf. That's off his upcoming album, which is due out on June 5th, which is actually tomorrow. Char, I'm excited. I've saved his album on my phone, and I get excited every time like a new song comes out, and I can't wait to fully take in what he's going to be putting in front of us.
1: Nice, nice.
0: You better listen to it, too.
1: I gotta try, definitely. Gotta love that soul. Gotta love that soul.
0: Exactly. Is it soulful on the roads right now?
1: I don't know if that's the right word I would use. It's definitely gotten heavy on our highways this afternoon. A lot can happen in 10 minutes, believe it or not. So looking at some hot spots, starting in the west, we've got a collision on the 403 westbound at Aberdeen Avenue and Hamilton. The left shoulder and two left lanes are closed. There's a crash on the Highway 10 southbound, 410, sorry, at Steeles Avenue in Brampton. The right lane and the right shoulder are closed there. Looking further east, there's a stalled vehicle on Highway 400 southbound ramp at 401 East and the Collector. The left lane is closed. And there's a stalled vehicle on the 401 eastbound express at Allen. Left shoulder is closed there. And crews are still working on that crash on the 401 westbound express at Young. One right lane is closed there. I just wanted to go through some of the what's happening locally in town. So the collision at Dundonald Street from Young to Church, that's been clear. So that's some good news. But there is the Danforth and Lawrence construction is affecting traffic in all directions. And just a reminder again, starting Sunday, the TTC is partnered with the transit app ahead of the FIFA World Cup to help riders get around. So that means there's going to be new navigation that's going to help you on lines 1, 2, 4, and 6.
0: Gardening season is here, and with the warm, sunny weather continuing into the weekend, maybe you're thinking of heading out into the garden. Well, Paul Zammit is back. He's a professor of horticulture at Niagara College. And this year, we're doing things a little differently. Instead of taking your calls live on the air, we're asking for your questions on the topic a week in advance. This week, we're focusing on native plants. So a big thanks to everyone who sent in their questions. We'll try to get in as many as possible. But first and foremost, Paul, great to see you.
2: Thank you. Great to be here, as always.
0: I always look forward to this because I'm not a gardener, but I feel like you make me want to garden every time I have a conversation
2: Excellent.
0: With you.
2: Excellent. I will work on you even more, my friend.
0: Exactly, exactly. So before we get into some of our listener questions, I wanted to ask you, what exactly are native plants and why are they important?
2: Well, it's phenomenal to see how popular they are becoming. What they are, they're plants that naturally occur within our area, and they've kind of evolved in this area, not only with other plants, but also with other organisms. And they've not been introduced by us. They haven't been moved around by man. So some people will say they're the plants here before European settlers, but it is important that they occur naturally and have not been moved to that location. And they're very significant because they hold a lot of links in these spaces. I'm glad to see that we're becoming more and more aware and incorporating them in our gardens.
0: I'm glad you clarified that because yesterday our very own Kevin Carrington is a Scarborough native and mm-hmm. he had a question regarding his aloe plant and we told him, hey, that's not allowed today. Maybe next week. But we do have some other questions that we need to get into. This one is from Toby. He emailed us and said, hi, Paul. I'm looking for a native climbing plant, perennial, white if possible, that can grow on a north-facing shed wall in partial shade. Any advice? Gratefully received. Thank you.
2: Oh, well, good question, Toby, because we do have some climbing native vines. And again, the significance with native plants is that they also support a lot of biodiversity. So we need to look at our gardens, large or small, for these relationships that occur. And the one that immediately comes to mind when I hear Toby's question is one of our native clematis. Now, there's a lot of different clematis vines that we can grow, large flowered selections. But the one in particular I'm thinking is Clematis virginiana or the Virgin's Bower. It's a much smaller flower. Flowering clematis will grow in a partial shade, comes up, will climb up, produces a lot of small little flowers. But what's significant about it is that also has very interesting seed heads. So it's a plant that gives us multiple interest. And based on Toby's location, he's got a lot of wonderful plants, but he wants that vertical. They will simply wrap around trellises, arbors, etc. A nice, wonderful plant that the seed heads also provide a secondary impact because that also becomes food for the birds.
0: All right. Very interesting. Thank you, Toby, for that question. We have another question. This time it is coming from Scarborough, but not from Kevin, actually from Myron. And he writes, hi, Paul, you saved my vegetable garden once before. So I'm coming back to the well. We eliminated the grass from our boulevard area that abuts the road. Mm. It just took too much water to justify and was overrun with weeds. We have planted a few small shrubs, but want some native plants that will add color and be able to survive.

0: private roadside, hoping we can fill in the blank spots with wildflowers that we plant in the fall. Any suggestions for this area? These plants would be maybe 1 to 2 meters from the road, so these will need to be hardy native plants. Thank you.
1: For sure. It's certainly a tougher location. And it's something that we're also seeing is people looking at their lawns and the resources that we put in. How much water? How much time? We often get questions about lawns turning brown in July and August and how much water to put on them. And I say don't, because they will naturally go dormant. But in this case here, you know, wanting to replace that with some native plants. I see the word wildflower in there. And I just remind our listeners to be a bit careful between native plants and wildflowers. Native plants specific to an area becomes really, really important. But in this case, a lot of options. I would say learn your soil type. Is it a sandy, dry soil? Is it a heavy clay-based soil? But based on this individual email, I would say a couple. One of my favorites is in full flower right now on Front Street here in that little native plant garden that they've put there is the Golden Alexander or Zizia. Beautiful umbels of yellow flowers that are covered with pollinators, so really important. We've heard lots and lots about supporting pollinators, but then beautiful seed heads. I'd also suggest things like potentially the native strawberry as an excellent little ground cover. Don't hold your hopes up getting a lot of fruit from them, but they support about 71 different species, so that's really important. So the fragarias, the barren strawberry is another one. Bee balms, some of the goldenrods, I think, would also be good examples. And maybe mix in a few smaller shrubs in that location, like the native honeysuckle, would be where I would start.
0: All right. Thank you so much, Meyer, for that question. We actually got a call for you, Paul. This one comes from Harry.
2: Harry Reese. So I have a property located on the crestline of the, what is called the Trafalgar Moraine Area of Natural Scientific Interest. Basically, what it is 22,000 years ago, a glacier in Ontario hung around here for a few centuries and deposited mud and till and stuff. So basically, the property kind of is on the top of the hill, the crest line. And there are about 3 dozen or so birds in the summer. Currently, I think there's probably a dozen birds hanging around trying to build nests and the like. So the question to Paul is, knowing these the nestlings, when they leave the nest, are going to be either they'll likely leave the nest and crawl around the ground trying to hide from predators and like. I know I've had golden eagles here once in a while, and I think there's a owl over in the forest nearby. So what kind of native plants should be planted around the spots where the nests will be, so that when the young fledgling basically decides to leave the nest and crash to the ground fluttering, it has good ground cover to hide in from basically predators. Thank you.
0: Paul, what's your advice?
1: Well, it's an excellent point, Harry, because yes, the birds will leave the nest and they're very vulnerable when they're very low down to all sorts of predators, not only birds from the sky, but also land animals. And I know this because I see it with robins and cardinals in our area all the time. So creating some density on the ground, again, the native strawberry would form a nice dense cover. I'd also look at some of our native shrubs like the native honeysuckle, Lonicera canadensis, or the bush honeysuckle I mentioned previous, so that what they can do is they can at least perch up off the ground because they're extremely vulnerable. And I want all our listeners to understand that is part of the cycle when they leave the nest. We don't want to capture them. We don't want to try and raise them because mom and dad are looking around. We need to give them some shelter. And I like that Harry wants to use native plants because they'll also help to feed them.
0: All right, Harry, thank you so much for your question. And thank you everyone else for sending in their questions for Paul today. Paul, what are we talking about next week?
1: Next week, we're going to be looking at the opportunity to still plant vegetables in the garden. I'm getting the sense that people are saying, oh, we passed the May 2-4 weekend and we're done. We are so far from being done now. Lots and lots to still do in the garden, and particularly to plant, even from seed, to enjoy the harvest this summer.
0: It definitely sounds like it. Sounds like it's going to be a busy summer for sure, Paul. That's Professor of Horticulture Paul Zammit. He'll be back again next week at this time. And next week's theme, as you heard him mention, is all about planting veggies. You can start sending in your questions via email or TalkBack. Our email is here and now at cbc.ca, or give us a call and leave us a voicemail like Harry did, 416-205-205. 2700. But stick around. Paul, we'll be back after the news for a very special giveaway. I'm really intrigued by that, so you do not want to miss that. As well, coming up after the news for the community in Toronto's Little Jamaica, she was a pillar. Monica Lewis, also known as Miss Monica, was a

0: longtime business owner on Eglinton West and passed away recently. Coming up, we'll hear from a family friend about her impact on the community.
1: And this is CBC News. From CBC Toronto, here is the news at 4:30, 29 degrees, mostly cloudy in Toronto. Good afternoon. I'm Natalie Kalani. Let's go to Charlie McCallum with a look at your traffic.
2: Thanks, Natalie. It looks like there is two separate collisions at the same section on the 401 Eastbound Express at Allen. So take your time, folks. It's slow there.
1: Thank you, Charlene. Well, breaking news this afternoon. A Toronto police officer is facing a number of charges, including sexual assault and transmitting sexually explicit material to a person under the age of 16. The province's police watchdog making the announcement this afternoon in a news release. The SIU says they've reasonable grounds to believe that Constable Parsa Hazari committed crimes against a girl in Toronto between September and December of last year. Hazari was arrested at the SIU headquarters this morning. In a statement, Toronto police say the 27-year-old officer was assigned to 33 Division. He has been suspended without pay, and Toronto Police Chief Myron Demke has begun proceedings to have the officer's employment terminated. Well, the chief of police in Halton is holding up a recent auto theft arrest as a prime example of why he's lobbying for bail reform. The Quebec man was arrested in connection with stolen vehicles in Oakville. He's wanted by four other police services and was on probation for auto theft convictions. Here is Chief Stephen Tanner.
3: So obviously they're not learning from their past experiences. Or their past experiences are not serious enough for them to change their behavior. And certainly that appears to be the case in the case of this individual.
1: The man, along with other suspects, are together linked to more than 100 alleged vehicle thefts. Tanner says both suspects are believed to be part of a Quebec organized criminal network. Well, a long-awaited national strategy for artificial intelligence has been released in Toronto today. The framework details new rules to govern online safety, safeguard privacy, and protect Canadian workers. Prime Minister Mark Carney says Canada cannot afford to lag behind in the global tech race.
4: AI is already changing how we work, how we learn, and how we connect. The question is, will it improve the lives of all Canadians? Or benefit only a few. And that's why we must take a positive, pragmatic, and prudent approach that builds safe, reliable, and sovereign AI for workers and businesses, for Canada, and for our allies.
1: Carney was making the announcement at the University Health Network's AI Hub. The national strategy aims to scale up AI adoption and offers literacy training by 2031. It also includes plans to create up to 90,000 AI-related jobs and work opportunities for young Canadians as well. And we have another update for you on the province's planned takeover of the Gardiner Expressway and Don Valley Parkway. The premier today says the province will officially upload ownership and maintenance as of the fall of 2027. It was a big part of a deal reached between the City of Toronto and the government back in 2023. Premier Doug Ford said the deal will help support the city's long-term financial stability.
5: What we're doing is taking the burden off the backs of taxpayers in the City of Toronto. I think this should have been done a long time ago, decades and decades ago. The province should have uploaded this to the province. But this takes a massive burden that they can reallocate those funds for other areas within the city. You know, I wish we had a provincial government when I was at City Hall that would do this, because it was costing us a fortune to maintain it every year.
1: Since the deal was made, the province has provided funding to accelerate construction and maintenance on the Gardiner. Well, ahead of the FIFA World Cup next week, FIFA says it is no longer allowing spectators to bring reusable water bottles into its stadiums. The last-minute change sparking anger from some fans and city officials as Toronto is on track for one of its hottest summers yet. Nema Weingarten has more.
6: Fans thirsty for the FIFA World Cup to start might get a bit thirstier, literally. FIFA officials say reusable water bottles are no longer allowed in stadiums. It's a step back from their past policy, and ticket holders like Jing Bian are not pleased.
7: I get annoyed, but I already spent pretty much an arm and a leg for the ticket.
6: Mayor Olivia Chow says she'll explore whether the city can fight the ban.
8: It's a pure money grab.
6: The stadium has water fountains, but bottles are traditionally allowed during matches. Some are speculating whether this has to do with FIFA's partnership with Coca-Cola, the exclusive supplier of water during the tournament. Defending the

0: change, FIFA officials say bottles are already prohibited in some of its stadiums, so they want to make it consistent, adding it'll also help prevent injuries against players and attendees. Don Hardman is their executive director of stadium and venue management.
1: We've got a hydration plan that's in place.
0: The plan can include misting water stations and cooling tents. FIFA hasn't said how much it'll charge for bottled water, but said it'll be consistent with other events held at each stadium. Canada kicks off its opening match in Toronto on June 12th, when it's expected to feel like 31 degrees. Nama Weingarten, CBC News, Toronto.
2: And that is a look at what is making news in Toronto this hour. I'm Natalie Kalanick. Your time right now, 4:35.
3: Thank you so much, Natalie. I'm Nav Nanwa, sitting in for Farah Morali. This is Here and Now on CBC Radio 1. Still to come in this next half hour of our program, for the community in Toronto's Little Jamaica, she was a pillar. Monica Lewis, also known as Miss Monica, was a longtime business owner on Eglinton West and passed away recently. Coming up, we'll hear from a family friend about her impact on the community. But before we do that, let's check in on the roads. Charlene McCallum, how are the roads looking?
4: So crews are still working on several incidents across our major highways now this afternoon. We've got that collision on the 403 westbound at Aberdeen and Hamilton. The left shoulder and two left lanes are still closed there. There's also the crash on the 410 southbound at Steeles in Brampton. The right lane is closed right shoulder. Continuing further east, there's a stalled vehicle on the 400 southbound ramp at the 401 east collector. The left lane is closed there. And on the stall, there's a stalled vehicle on the 401 eastbound express at Allen. There's actually a secondary incident of another stalled vehicle at the same location on the 401 eastbound there. So it's really slow. And then the crews are still working on that crash on the 401 westbound express at Yonge. One right lane is closed there. But some good news, crews have wrapped up clearing that collision on Highway 115 at Victoria in Peterborough.
3: Okay, thank you so much, Charlene. Colette Kennedy joins us now, our meteorologist. Colette, I still see some sunshine. I'm feeling hopeful, but I am noticing some clouds. How are things looking in our future?
5: They're looking pretty good. I notice you've almost been afraid to embrace this fine weather that we've been having, Nav. Every day, you know, when is it going to end? How much longer? And we're doing okay. We've still got some time today, tomorrow, and then we do have some rain coming, beneficial rain. Our fire danger, you know, we have some areas where it's very dry, and so that fire danger level is extreme, so it'll be great. Unfortunately, there could be a few lightning strikes. It'd be nice to not have those when you're talking about high fire danger, but we'll get some wet weather coming in over the weekend, but not for the whole weekend, and it moves back out, and we get that sunshine back. So let's take you through it. We're currently at 29 degrees. We do have some extra cloud cover, but the sky is still generally pretty bright in appearance. 29, but it feels like 30. Overnight tonight, 17 will be your low, partly cloudy skies. Southwesterly winds tomorrow, by afternoon gusting 20 to 40 kilometers per hour, a high of 31, a little more humid, feeling like 33 or 34. And then it's tomorrow night where we get the rain moving in. So as we approach midnight, and maybe even holding after towards just after midnight for the GTA, I'm kind of watching that timing carefully. And then that goes through the overnight Friday into the beginning of Saturday. It becomes more a situation where we, by the lunch hour, are getting into just some scattered showers, isolated thunderstorm in there, and then it moves out. So by the second half of Saturday, we'll get some clearing and the sun coming back. A little cooler behind the cold front, so Saturday's high 25, a little more comfortable, not as sticky. And on Sunday, we'll have partly sunny skies and a high of 27.
3: Okay, well, that all sounds pretty good to me, so I'm not complaining, Colette.
5: Okay, good.
3: Thank you so much. Paul Zammit, our gardening columnist, is still with us because, Paul, you want to tell our listeners about a very special giveaway. Tell us about it.
6: I do, and the weather forecast that Colette gave is perfect. Rain on Saturday for a tour of private gardens on Sunday. So the tour is Sunday, June 7th from 10 to 3 p.m. It's the hidden and private spaces of Cabbage Town. And I have done this tour several years in, and what I love about it is it gets you to explore a new location of the city. And again, even for non-gardeners, Nav, you know, we might get you to come and have a look.
3: I'm intrigued.
6: And it just, what I love is people's imagination and how they utilize spaces. Mm-hmm. They can be very large spaces or very small spaces. I love how people maximize the vertical, because in my garden, imagine I've run out of space. And so there's nine private gardens. This is self

0: guided tour. You get your tickets and it'll show you the addresses. And then, so 9 private gardens and then 4 community gardens that are maintained by individuals in the community. And to me, I'm seeing a rise in that, which I think is really fantastic. We all need to invest, and so many people benefit from these public spaces.
1: Right.
0: So you get to see where others don't usually get to see, and then some other spaces. And, you know, this all helps to support local initiatives in that area. Really super fantastic. I love the size of these gardens and the ideas that you get from them.
1: How did you go about choosing which ones you wanted to include?
0: So they're selected usually a year or two in advance, so you can give the homeowners lots of warning. There is nothing like getting your garden ready when you know a good tour is coming, right?
1: Exactly.
0: You do things that you may not have done. So they're based on accessibility, space, the creativity that's inside there, of course, the willingness of the individuals, location, but also like kind of unique features. I'll never forget how one person, how they cleverly hid their recycling bins, which I think is really important. Or another, it was a very narrow garden, but how they used all the vertical space. And it was just like,
1: nice.
0: I can get more plants in my garden just going vertically.
1: Yeah, planting vertically. We should all be thinking about that. So if I'm a listener that's interested in taking this tour, how do I enter?
0: All you need to do is send us an email. So we've got 2 sets of 2 tickets for that day. Send us an email, but other tickets are available. Again, remembering it's a fundraiser, you can get them online going to the Cabbage Town Garden Tour, or and there's also select vendors there. But we are very fortunate, and thank you to the sponsors, that we're going to be able to give away 2 tickets. So mail in and give us the reason why you feel you deserve them.
1: All right, yeah. Let's get them to work for it, because this sounds like quite the tour. Yes, if you want to be on this tour with Paul, you can email us at hereandnow@cbc.ca. And yes, Paul Zammit will be back here next week, next Thursday at 4:20, to answer all of your questions when it comes to planting veggies. Again, you can email us at hereandnow@cbc.ca and get a head start, and Paul will do his best to answer those questions. Paul, thank you so much for joining us.
0: Thank you. And we have another giveaway next week.
1: Oh.
0: So as another tease. So stay tuned.
1: I love it. Paul, the man that just keeps on giving. I love it. Thanks so much, Paul Zammit. Let's play some music now. Tonight at Lula Lounge, the 5th annual Toronto International Samba Reggae Festival kicks off. Jagun is a Brazilian singer, songwriter, and music producer based in LA. He'll be performing at Lula Lounge tonight. Here he is, along with Brazilian band Sena Roots, with Leão por Dia, which means a lion a day.

0: I really want to be on a beach after hearing that one. That is Ja Gunn featuring Brazilian reggae band Sena Roots. You heard their song Leong Por Dia. Tonight, Ja Gunn performs at the Toronto International Samba Reggae Festival, which takes place at Lula Lounge tonight. Charlene, I really need to make a trip to the island after hearing that.
1: Well, you may be in traffic.
0: Can I drive there?
1: Yeah, I wouldn't recommend it. Not at all. It is definitely busy on our afternoons this afternoon, but crews are they're out there. They're working to get you guys moving on our roads. So good news on the 403 westbound, that collision at Aberdeen and Hamilton, that's been cleared. But the crews are still on the crash at 410 southbound at Steeles Avenue in Brampton. The right lane and the right shoulder remain closed there. And also, so those two separate stalled vehicles on the 401 eastbound express and collector at Allen, those are still holding up the traffic there. So you want to definitely pack your patience. Looking at some of the volume heading east on the 401, you'll be sitting in some slow traffic as you approach the 427 through the Allen, where it gets really heavy through Yonge Street, and that continues bumper to bumper until after the Don Valley. Then if you look further east towards Pickering, it's heavy stop and go as you approach Liverpool. It gets really heavy as you pass the Ajax GO station there, and that continues until after Salem. Now, westbound on the 401, it is super heavy as you come up to Leslie, and that heavy traffic stays with you until Yonge, where it opens up a little until you pass Dufferin. You reach some more slowdowns as you pass the 400 exit, then it's smooth and steady heading into Mississauga. Looking at the eastbound 403, it's slow coming up to Eglinton. Eases up just a little bit as you approach the eastbound 401.
0: Thank you so much, Charlene. Well, she arrived in Toronto with her husband in the 60s and opened a record store on Eglinton Avenue West. Then she turned that store into a cosmetics and beauty salon. Monica Lewis, also known as Miss Monica, was a pillar for the community in Little Jamaica. She passed away recently, and many in the community are now remembering her and the legacy she leaves behind. One person that's remembering her is Jason McDonald. He is the owner of Casual Beauty Salon in Little Jamaica and a family friend of Monica Lewis. Jason joins me now in studio. Hi, Jason.
2: How are you?
0: I'm doing well. First and foremost, I'm really sorry for your loss. You know, this really sounds like the Little Jamaica community has lost someone significant. So how did you know Miss Monica?
2: Oh, well, Miss Monica is a friend of my family. She's really good with my mother and my father, not only Miss Monica, but her husband, George. George was the record man. Miss Monica's store was a cultural hub within Little Jamaica. It used to be a record store. It transitioned into a clothing store, a hair salon, and a record distribution. They had a lot of success from basically the 70s, I'm told. And when I was younger, we used to always shop there. That was a spot that we were always there. Miss Monica is so welcoming within our community, to everyone, to strangers. It's really with a heavy heart I'm here on behalf of the family.
0: She sounded like quite the entrepreneur based on her resume and the businesses she started and what she was able to contribute to the community. What was she like in person?
2: In person,

0: We're talking about a Christian woman who was very given. She, anytime you were to go to her store, whether you were purchasing any goods or you just want to go there and to reason, to talk, she was always welcoming, always had her Bible open, going over some Bible verses, trying to keep us out of trouble. You know, Eglinton has always been an area that, you know, we've had some type of challenges. And Monica was always a place of comfort, a place where you could always go to. It was a beacon of light. It was a place that we took very much pride in. And that's why I've tried to highlight the significance of Monica, not only within the Little Jamaica community, but the entire Toronto fabric. Miss Monica is a trendsetter. What she accomplished in her time is something that needs to be revered. I'm looking for the city of Toronto to bring forth some form of legacy business registry. This is something that has been implemented in other cities, San Francisco, New York. Toronto is the fourth largest city in North America. It's about time they start acting like it. We honor Miss Monica in Little Jamaica, and we would really appreciate for the city of Toronto to honor Miss Monica, especially after the 16 years plus of the LRT. Miss Monica lived to witness that, and now she's passed. She is now one of the other members who is not going to be a part of the progress of the LRT and the development.
1: And I want to talk about the fact that she was in that community for six decades. When someone like that passes on, where does that leave the community? Because that's someone that has seen a lot of change, that has been able to touch so many lives. When someone like that passes on, how does that sort of shape the community moving forward?
0: Well, we are losing an icon. We're losing a piece of our identity. Miss Monica is a pioneer within Little Jamaica. And when I say Miss Monica, it was Miss Monica and Mr. George Lewis, the record man.
1: It was the both of them.
0: But Miss Monica was very business orientated. A lot of the values in which I've implemented in my business was basically shown to me through her. She really taught us how to have value in business and how to try to always use the business not only as a business from a today perspective, but as a long term. And the impact that she has brought forth within our community, the generations have shown this. Everybody knows Miss Monica. No matter what age you are, she is famous within the corridor of Eglinton West. And within Little Jamaica, she's our queen. We are really saddened by this. And as I said, I'm just here as the representator for the community. And I it's really something that I'm saddened about. I really want to emphasize her importance and her dedication to our community. She's a woman that we should marvel after, and you know, hopefully in years to come, she will get her recognition.
1: Any specific memories that stand out in your mind?
0: Oh, so many. So many. Miss Monica is always a woman that basically wanted to keep us all out of trouble. That's my, I don't want to go in depth into what she's said to me, but.
1: we don't have to disclose that,
0: yeah,
1: don't worry.
0: But she was very, very much a woman that took pride in the community, and she wanted the best for all of us. And she would always stress the importance of keeping ourselves straight, keeping ourselves out of trouble, and to always bring manners. Manners is very key. She would always bring forth that if you guys don't have any manners, no matter what you're doing, it's not going to carry you as far as it would if you were to exercise mannerism.
1: And it's a very important message, Jason. And hopefully, it sounds like it's going to live on through you and through other members of the Little Jamaica community. Thank you so much for joining us here on Here and Now.
0: I really appreciate you for taking time for honoring Miss Monica. And hopefully, the city of Toronto can explore avenues in which we can highlight her importance, not only in Little Jamaica, but to the city of Toronto.

0: That is new music from Josiah and the Bonvilles out of Tennessee with Going Gone. That song enters the countdown at number 18 on this week's CBC Music Top 20. You can join host Grant Lawrence as he counts down the chart tonight at 6 p.m. as well as Sunday at 5 p.m. on CBC Music. Here is Charlene with a quick look at traffic.
1: Thanks, Nav. Let's take a look at some of the volume that we're looking at right now. So south on the DVP from the 404 heading southbound, it's heavy approaching the 401. That traffic stays with you until you approach Eglinton. Looking at the DVP northbound, we've got heavy slowdowns approaching Bloor. That continues past Don Mills, and you'll be sitting in that traffic until at least you pass York Mills to pass the 401. On the 401 westbound, it's really heavy as you come up to Leslie. And that heavy traffic stays with you until Young, where it opens up a little until you pass Dufferin. You reach some more slowdowns as you pass the 400 exit. Then it's smooth and steady heading into the Mississauga area there. Heading east on the 401, you'll be sitting in lots of traffic as you approach the 427 through the Allen. It's really bumper to bumper there through Young. That continues all the way until past Don Valley. Then looking further east again, we've still got heavy traffic approaching Liverpool.
0: All right, and we'll be right back.
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6: I'm Martina Fitzgerald. The government's strategy for AI includes protecting against online risks. Ottawa acknowledges that trusting the technology will be one hurdle for Canadians. Another is that all that technology requires energy, with Alberta becoming the hub for data centers. That's coming up on Your World Tonight.
7: From CBC News, The World This Hour, I'm Kaz Bovin. Prime Minister Mark Carney has unveiled his government's AI strategy. He says the technology has the potential to help as well as do harm.
8: Question isn't whether AI will transform.

0: transform our lives, it will. The question is, will it improve the lives of all Canadians or benefit only a few? And that's why we must take a positive, pragmatic, and prudent approach that builds safe, reliable, and sovereign AI for workers and businesses, for Canada.
1: Ottawa's plan includes funding for AI literacy training. It will also assist small and medium-sized businesses looking to harness AI. Carney says AI adoption will help create tens of thousands of new jobs. He adds Canada is committed to retaining sovereign control over cloud computing. Alberta Premier Danielle Smith says there is no constitutional requirement to consult First Nations before putting a referendum to Albertans this fall. One of the questions deals with the province's potential separation from Canada. Well, Treaty 8 First Nations chiefs say that constitutes a violation of their treaty rights. And as Julia Wong tells us, they say Smith must cancel the plan.
2: We have very serious concerns about the referendum.
3: Treaty 8 Grand Chief Trevor Mercury is doubling down on his opposition to Alberta's separatism referendum question. He and other chiefs outlined their grave concerns about the impact of separation on treaty rights, saying trust has fundamentally been broken between the province and First Nations. In an open letter to the Premier, the chiefs point out that two courts have ruled their Indigenous rights have been violated, and they're demanding the province stop the referendum. And Mercury says all options are on the table.
2: We'll take a look at all avenues. That means stopping industry. That means maybe going out on the highways. That maybe means doing what we need to do to be heard on this issue of separation.
3: Mercury says work will be done to mobilize nations to vote and says he's open to working with other groups opposed to separation. Julia Wong, CBC News, Edmonton.
1: Prosecutors in British Columbia have charged Jordan Keeley, an independent member of BC's Legislative Assembly, with sexual assault. They say the alleged offenses date back to 2024 and happened near Fort St. John, a city located within Keeley's electoral district of Peace River North. Keeley insists he is innocent and will prove that in court. He's due to appear on July 6th. Maxime Crépeau is Canada's starting goalkeeper for the FIFA World Cup. The 32-year-old from Quebec had been vying for the top job for months, along with fellow goalie Dane St. Clair. Jay Turnbull has the details.
4: Besides the health status of Canadian star and team captain Alphonso Davies, the biggest question heading into the World Cup was who would be between the pipes. Maxime Crépeau and Dane St. Clair have had their ups and downs over the past few seasons, and neither was able to force the coach's hand. Until now.
5: A home World Cup will happen once in our lifetime. And so very exciting with everything going on. And I can't wait for the whistle to blow and just go.
4: Crépeau plays for Orlando City in the MLS. This should have been his second World Cup. He broke his leg just a few weeks before the 2022 edition and had to be replaced.
5: What I'm proud of is that I was always able to come back from moments, whether good or bad. I was able to see what's next, what's in front of me.
4: Team Canada has one final tune-up game. They'll face Ireland tomorrow night in Montreal. Then all the attention turns to the team's World Cup opener in Toronto on June 12th. Jay Turnbull, CBC News, Montreal.
1: Ukrainian President Volodymyr Zelensky is offering to meet with Russian President Vladimir Putin face-to-face. In an open letter to Putin, Zelensky calls for an end to their war, which he says has weakened Russia. And earlier today, Putin said a peace deal could be possible along the lines of compromises proposed by the United States. Putin says he is ready to end the war with diplomacy, but wants more concessions from Kyiv. Both leaders insist they're ready to fight on if peace can't be reached through diplomacy. That's your World This Hour. For CBC News, I'm Kaz Boivin.
6: Thanks, Kaz. I'm Nav Nanwa, sitting in for Farah Morali. This is Here and Now. Well, coming up in our next half hour of our program, artificial intelligence for all. That's the goal behind the federal government's AI strategy, which was released today. But not all Canadians want it. We'll speak to digital policy expert Matt Hatfield as he'll explain the government's plan to change that. And Tim's Coffee, cherry blossom chocolate and Canadian Tire money. Well, that feels like Canadiana. And all of that and more is currently on display at the Redhead Gallery in a new exhibit focused on what it means to be Canadian. We'll be joined by the artist to find out more about that exhibit. But first, let's find out more about traffic. Charlie McCallum, how are the roads looking?

0: Well, right now, Nav, riders, drivers are definitely going to need some strategy getting around today because we've got it's very busy. There's a stalled vehicle on the Toronto bound QEW at Burlington Skyway. Two right lanes and the right shoulder are closed there. Another stalled vehicle on Highway 403 westbound at Mississauga Ramp at Erin Mills. So the right lane and the right shoulder are closed. There's a collision on Highway 410 southbound at Steeles Avenue in Brampton. Right now, the right lane and the right shoulder are still closed as crews are working through that. And the stalled crews are still working at a stalled vehicle on the 401 eastbound express at Allen as well. Just a reminder for in-town city streets, Danforth and Lawrence, construction is affecting traffic in all directions. And on starting Sunday, the TTC is partnering with Transit App ahead of the FIFA World Cup to help riders get around smoother.
1: All right. Thank you so much, Charlene. Now let's take a look at our current weather forecast. Colette Kennedy joins us. She is our meteorologist. Colette, I'm still seeing some sun, so I'm still a bit happy, but a little bit of clouds. Should we be concerned?
2: Yeah, you know, I wouldn't be concerned. We still have some really nice weather. It's 30 degrees right now, so the temperature is warmed up a little further. Wow. Our winds are out of the west northwest, gusting just over 40 kilometers an hour, so a little bit breezy. And the humidity is still relatively low. Now, that changes a bit tomorrow. We've got tonight 17 degrees, partly cloudy skies. And then tomorrow, it's a high of 31, a Humidex of 34. Now we'll have mostly sunny to partly sunny skies early in the day, and then clouds will be increasing again. We get into kind of variable conditions through the afternoon and early evening, but there is rain on the way. It likely is holding though till Friday night, so overnight Friday into Saturday, and the whole weekend isn't going to be impacted, just enough to get us some rain that we need. And I'll give you the details on the timing of all of this when I come back.
1: Okay, thank you so much, Colette. Now let's check in with what our Toronto newsroom is following. Natalie Collada is currently with us. Natalie, what are some of the big stories that you're watching?
3: Well, Nav, we are tracking a developing story right now out of Toronto, where a Toronto police officer is facing a number of charges, including sexual assault and transmitting sexually explicit material to a person under the age of 16. The province's police watchdog making this announcement this afternoon in a statement. Toronto police say the 27-year-old officer was assigned to 33 Division. He has now been suspended without pay, and Toronto's police chief has begun proceedings to have the officer's employment terminated. Also today, the Prime Minister says he has not decided yet whether he supports expanding Bishop Airport. The Prime Minister in Toronto for an unrelated announcement. He says he wants to wait for consultations on the island airport issue. Last week, the Ford government passed legislation on that island airport, taking over the city's role. And finally, if roads aren't your thing or air travel isn't your favorite way either, how about the water? A new water taxi service is coming to the city, promising to help you skip traffic by climbing on board. There are three stops, one at Bathurst, Queen's Quay, another by Union, and another by the Portlands. We'll have that for you too.
1: Oh, that sounds very interesting. Thank you so much, Natalie.
4: Question isn't whether AI will transform our lives. It will. AI is already changing how we work, how we learn, and how we connect. The question is, will it improve the lives of all Canadians or benefit only a few?
1: That was Prime Minister Mark Carney announcing the government's artificial intelligence strategy earlier today. It's being pitched under the slogan AI for all. The problem is not all Canadians are ready to embrace AI. An Ipsos poll recently placed Canada among the world's least enthusiastic populations about the technology. For his take, we've got Matt Hatfield with us. He's the executive director at Open Media. Hi, Matt.
5: Hi there. Thanks for having me.
1: Thank you so much for joining us. This strategy encourages Canadians to trust AI, but many Canadians don't. So how is the government trying to bridge that gap?
5: So this is an adoption strategy. The government is concerned that not enough Canadians are using AI compared to G20 peers, and they see that as a threat to our economic future. So they are hoping that an education-first strategy that's very focused on exposing people to AI, explaining how the tech works, getting them more habituated to working with it, will mean that Canadians do start trusting and using it more. Whether that's true or not, I guess we'll see.
1: Yeah, because that safety part seems to be the big hang-up when it comes to anyone wanting to integrate AI into their lives. So what did Carney say he will do to make sure that the technology is safe for all Canadians?
5: So people mean a lot of different things by safety.

0: And of the government's six pillars, the first one is around safety. But its two key promises are two pieces of legislation we don't really have yet. There's one piece that's going to be major privacy law reform, which should come maybe in a month. There's another piece that's online harms reform that will also be coming soon. But until we see text, it's really hard to know how effective those proposals will be. And of course, there's other harms and risks that aren't covered by either of those pieces.
1: The plan also seeks to create hundreds of thousands of AI-related jobs. It's so interesting because there's this fear that AI might be replacing us when it comes to jobs. So that is quite interesting. So where are those jobs going to come from?
0: The government doesn't know. So they're making a calculated bet here. They are hoping that AI is the kind of technology where, yes, it destroys certain jobs. Some of us are horse and buggy drivers. But it will create a bunch of new jobs, jobs we've never conceived of before. So maybe some of us will become, you know, long distance truckers or an equivalent new deployment of the technology.
1: Matt, was there anything in the strategy itself that stood out to you that sounded maybe it sounds correct based on what you're hearing other countries doing when it comes to AI? Like, is there anything that's aligning to what other countries are doing right now?
0: I think there's some very positive things there. I think that AI for All is a great slogan, but it also does show in what the government is trying to do in making sure that small businesses and ordinary Canadians can take advantage of AI. I think there's a serious risk that AI is an inequality increasing technology whose benefits primarily accrue to large companies and a few individuals. We don't want to live in that future. That's bad for democracy. And so I think there's a correct direction here, but there's also some pretty serious gaps around things like environmental concerns or information ecosystem concerns that the government didn't really touch on much here today.
1: Yeah, that really does speak to this whole idea of creating data centers around the country, because a lot of this is around AI sovereignty, which is a huge pillar of this plan. And those data centers are quite unpopular amongst Canadians. So why are they so important to Canada's overall strategy?
0: So if we take the government as right, that AI is going to be extremely impactful, will change all of our lives, it is pretty important we have some capacity to run a version of that technology here in Canada under just Canadian laws, according to what future Canadians decide we want it to do. There's definitely something to be said for that. At the same time, the only thing the government says about the environment in their strategy is just that, well, Canada has cold temperatures and that's good for data centers. Well, that's true, but in your own specific community, there's other concerns that might come up. People are worried about the impact on local water use, whether it will drain too much water and cause water stress in their community. People are also worried it could spike energy costs in their community, and you know, you don't want to be paying 50% more for your heating bill. It would have been great to see in the strategy that the government was thinking about this and was taking steps to make sure that it doesn't have negative disproportionate impacts on our environment.
1: You mentioned that this is an education-first approach to the strategy. What do you think needs to happen for Canadians to adopt AI at the scale this government is hoping that they will? Like, what does that education piece look like?
0: Education is good, but education is not enough. So it would have been good to see some of the Canadian values the Prime Minister talked about embodied more fully in actual regulations around negative potential impacts of AI. And of course, we'll have the Online Harms Bill and Privacy Act changes soon to respond to. But beyond that, a really huge missing piece was the negative impact AI is likely to have on our information ecosystem. So most content today on the internet is being produced by AI. There will never be as much human content as a percentage of internet content today as there will be in the future. We're going to see more and more content online made by AI. And AI tends to cannibalize everything. It makes it so that it will summarize journalists' work rather than linking to the journalists' work. And if we can't pay for journalists to go out there and get actual facts about the world, we're going to have a much worse picture of what's actually going on out there through the internet.
1: Lastly, Matt, just wanted to ask you quickly, what are you going to be keeping an eye on as this conversation around AI in our country continues to evolve?
0: It all depends what's in the privacy changes and in the Online Harms Act changes. So we may see that in late June, or it'll be in September when government comes back.
1: Matt, thank you so much for your time today.
0: A pleasure. Take care.
1: Matt Hatfield is the Executive Director of Open Media.

0: What a fun song. That's Tara Lightfoot with Cross Border Lovers. And tonight, Tara headlines the halftime show for the Hamilton Tiger Cats home opener game. The Tiger Cats meet the Montreal Alouettes in a rematch of last year's East Division final. Charlene, if anyone's headed to Hamilton to watch that game, what should they be expecting from the Broads?
1: Well, let's take a look. There is some good news. The stalled vehicle that was on Highway 403 westbound in Mississauga, that has cleared, so that's good at Erin Mills. Southbound also, crews have cleared the collision on the 410 southbound at Steeles, but it does look like MTO crews are still working to get traffic through a couple of incidents. So there's stalled vehicle on the Toronto-bound QEW at Burlington Skyway. That's still there. The stalled vehicle on the Highway 400 southbound ramp at 401 East Collector. Crews are still there. And as well on the 401 eastbound at the Express and Allen, crews are still working there. So just a reminder with the, from the TTC, Line 1, Yonge University, St. George to Sheppard West stations, their nightly closures will continue tonight. That same stretch will be closed this upcoming Sunday, coupled with further delays the following Monday. And GO has got minor delays to the Lakeshore West line between Confederation and Niagara.
0: Okay, thank you so much, Charlene. Here's a question for you. What does a red coffee cup, a penny, and a colorfully striped wool blanket have in common? Well, they are all markers of Canadian identity. And now at a time when being Canadian may feel complex and contested, a new visual exhibit is planning to represent all of those feelings and more. Christopher Rouleau is the artist behind Selling Canada, a new exhibit at the Redhead Gallery located here in Toronto. Christopher joins us now in studio. Hi, Christopher.
2: Hi, thanks for having me.
0: This is so cool. So describe the exhibit for us and where did the idea come from?
2: You bet. Currently, I've got 10 large paintings on exhibit at the Redhead Gallery. This project began last year when I was accepted for a studio residency at Gladstone House, formerly the Gladstone Hotel, and they offered me 3 months of studio space to basically dream big and create new work. So it was then that I came up with this idea of representing Canada in a big pop art way, and this is how it landed.
0: Yeah, and the images are so cool, and before we

0: we get into some of your work, especially because you brought some of it in, which I'm so grateful for. Why is now the moment to represent being Canadian?
1: I think we would all agree that we're in very tumultuous times, and it feels like every day when you turn on the news, we're hearing something new, especially from south of the border. So for me as an artist, as a thinker, as an observer, this is how I work through things, and this art kind of reflects on all of the recent observations that I've made.
0: So if I'm someone that decides to visit the Redhead Gallery and I decide to check out this exhibit, what can I expect to see?
1: Sure. The Redhead Gallery is a stunning space in 401 Richmond. I have, like I said, 10 new works up. 8 of them are paintings on the wall, and 3 of them are actually sculptural, 3-dimensional pieces. All of them are quite large, some as big as 4 feet by 6 feet. And they all represent different, very iconic, very recognizable brands that you'd be familiar with. Tim Hortons, Laurentian pencil crayons, like you said, cherry blossom chocolate. They're all there.
0: And you actually have an example of artwork that you did for the cherry blossom chocolate. Do you want to describe it for us?
1: Sure. So this piece is actually one of the 3-dimensional pieces. It's like a cherry blossom package, except I've made it 14 inches square. So it's actually semi-colossal. And as the box spins, it actually goes extinct before your eyes, just like the candy did last year when now it's no longer available.
0: That's so cool.
1: Yeah.
0: Yeah, it's like a very symbolic way to represent a beloved treat that people were up in arms about when they decided to discontinue it.
1: Yeah, I think if you look on eBay, you might be able to find a carton for a few $100.
0: You probably can. You probably can. You actually handed me an envelope, and I thought there was real money in there, but it's actually not. It's actually an art piece you made dedicated to Canadian Tire Money. I love this piece because Canadian Tire Money just takes me back to going through my mom's purse when I was a little kid and looking for candy, and all she would have was stacks of Canadian Tire Money, which she would tell me is real money, but then I'd try to use it at the local convenience store, and they would just laugh at me. Tell me about this this art piece.
1: You bet. This one is really close to my heart. I also grew up around Canadian Tire Money. I'm pretty sure I saved up enough to buy some rollerblades.
0: And good for you.
1: In my research, I think we all remember the banknote that existed in the 90s that had kind of a older gentleman with a beard, kind of looked like Santa Claus.
0: So iconic.
1: And in my research, I found this amazing design, probably from the 50s. And as soon as I saw it, I knew that I needed to pay homage to it. And my design basically incorporates the design, but in the Hudson's Bay Company colors, the iconic point blanket stripes, as Hudson's Bay was recently acquired by Canadian Tire and now kind of is getting a rebirth of sorts in its stores.
0: And I wanted to ask you, like, when it came to researching a lot of these items that you decided to turn into art pieces, what did that consist of?
1: I've been researching all of this stuff forever. I have mountains of books and clippings and things saved on my desktop. So really it was just a matter of curating all of those ideas into something that was quite concrete. But I'm a huge fan of vintage malls and antique shopping. So I've basically been observing this for years and years.
0: Yeah, I feel like you should have been in our Zellers conversation yesterday.
1: I wish I could have been here.
0: And as you mentioned, a lot of this is pop art based. Who are some of the artists that you take inspiration from?
1: I think it would come as no surprise that Andy Warhol is a huge inspiration. I think it's sort of like a Canadian take on a very pop art vibe. I'm also really inspired by artists like Douglas Copeland and Chris Cran. And then just lots of other really amazing art that's happening in the city.
0: Do you have a favorite piece?
1: Of my own?
0: Yes, in this exhibit. If you have to choose one, which one would it be?
1: Probably the Laurentian piece, which I called 12 Brilliant Colors, really sort of strikes a chord with me because it really reminds me of like back when you were shopping for school supplies in September and that feeling of getting a brand new package of Laurentian pencil crayons. I can literally smell the shavings when you would sharpen a pencil crayon. And that piece, I don't know, it's really striking. It's also the biggest piece in the show. It really anchors the show. So I think it's my favorite.
0: And your exhibit has been running for about a week now. What's the reaction been?
1: Very, very favorable. It's striking a lot of nostalgia vibes. A lot of people saying it's this combination of joy and also like longing for the past. So I think that's exactly what it's hoping for. I think art, if done right, can achieve really great contradictory emotions. So I think that's where we're heading.
0: It's quite timely because we are expecting like a lot of out of country visitors

0: come with the FIFA World Cup starting next week. Do you expect them to check out this exhibit?
1: I hope they do. And even if the brands themselves aren't totally recognizable like they are to you and I think it shows an homage to Canadian design history. And if nothing else, it shows the great designs that have happened in Canada, because I think often we're overshadowed by great American design. And actually, there's been a lot of amazing, iconic Canadian design, which I think we should celebrate.
0: Yeah, I agree. I saw photos of the exhibit. I'm definitely going to go pay a visit because I want to see some of these pieces up close. Christopher, thank you so much for joining us.
1: My pleasure. Thank you.
0: Christopher Rouleau is a graphic designer and visual artist. The Selling Canada exhibit is running until June 20th at the Redhead Gallery, which is located at 401 Richmond Street West.

really like the sound of that one. That's God All Night, music from Toronto's Allison McNamara. She is among several artists performing at the Springtide Music Festival in Uxbridge, which kicks off next Thursday night. Well, you probably heard my conversation with Paul Zammit, our gardening columnist, earlier about this amazing gardening tour that Paul is running this weekend. He was giving away two tickets to our Here and Now listeners, and we have winners, and I'm going to read the emails from the winners because some of these emails are very compelling. We'll start with Jen, who wrote, "Hi there, may I please toss my partner's name into your contest pot? Remy is a saint of a man who just retired from IT. He's doing an upstanding job helping me raise my two sons. He's also been a rock of a support system during my cancer treatments. We just bought our first home together last year. He's a natural gardener, staunch proponent of utilizing native plants, encouraging honeybee pollination. I think this tour would give him inspiration to take home and utilize in our new garden. The breakaway from daily stresses while exploring a new downtown neighborhood would absolutely adore. Thanks so much for your consideration." So Jen, you are a winner. We can't wait to hear how you and Remy likes the gardening tour on Sunday. And then we also want to send a big congrats to Christy, who wrote us saying, "Hello, I was just listening to Paul's lovely description of this fundraising garden tour and would love to attend with my 26-year-old daughter. Helena grew up helping me out in my gardens, and I did the same with my mom as an artist. I love the endless possibilities for color, texture, scale, and am currently creating a woodland Japanese garden at home. My daughter and I suffered the loss of her best friend this past March. She expressed a keen interest in gardening and even had a small veggie garden in university. I think that this event would be a fun way to spend some time together and share dreams and creative ideas for a small balcony space at her condo. Gardening fills the soul. It's like landscape painting with nature, and I'd welcome the opportunity to go." And Christy, you are going. So those emails really filled my soul, and we will get in touch with you with the details. Thank you so much for everyone that

0: share their stories with us. And your local news is up next.
1: This is CBC News. From CBC Toronto, here is the news at 5:30, 30 degrees, partly cloudy in the city. Good evening, I'm Natalie Coletta, and let's go to our Charlene McCallum for the look of traffic.
2: We've got a collision on the 427 southbound collector at Dundas Street. Left shoulder and left lane is closed.
1: Thank you, Charlene. Well, a Toronto police officer is facing a number of charges, including sexual assault and transmitting sexually explicit material to a person under the age of 16. The province's police watchdog making that announcement this afternoon in a news release. The SIU says they have reasonable grounds to believe that Constable Parsa Hazari committed crimes against a girl in Toronto between September and December of 2025. Hazari was arrested at the SIU's headquarters this morning. In a statement, Toronto police say the 27-year-old officer was assigned to 33 Division. He has been suspended without pay. And the police chief, Myron Demke, has begun proceedings to have his employment terminated. Well, Halton police are announcing four auto theft arrests, which they say will disrupt organized crime groups working in the GTA. They are attributing as many as 130 car thefts to just four men, all of whom are in their 20s. But Halton's police chief, Stephen Tanner, says he knows they will likely be quickly replaced.
3: There will be others that are willing to take up the cause and make money at it. As long as at the higher up levels of the organized crime chain, there's still money to be made.
1: Tanner has been lobbying for stiffer penalties and bail laws for repeat offenders of auto thieving. He says he hopes the federal government will bring in some bail changes this summer. Well, the Prime Minister says he has not decided yet whether he supports expanding Billy Bishop Airport. The PM says he will wait for consultations on the issue. Last week, the Ford government passed legislation on the island airport, taking over the city's role. Queen's Park reporter Lorenda Redicop explains.
4: Premier Doug Ford has said the federal government is on board with the expansion of Billy Bishop Airport. Today, Prime Minister Mark Carney said this.
5: I personally have not formed an opinion, just to be absolutely clear, on the airport.
4: The Ford government has said it plans to increase passenger numbers from 2 million a year to 10 million and allow jets.
5: There's many, many issues. There's issues of transportation. There's issues of economics, but there's issues of neighborhoods, quality of life, environmental concerns or issues, parks.
4: Hours earlier, Toronto Mayor Olivia Chow raised questions about the airport expansion.
6: What is the plan? What is the business plan? Are you going to reach 10 million passengers? How many flights is it going to take?
4: She spoke at an unrelated news conference, Premier Ford beside her.
7: We're going to differ, the mayor and I. And I believe that there's going to be thousands of jobs created over this expansion, but it's going to make the runway a lot safer.
4: The Prime Minister says details on the federal consultation process will be coming soon to hear from residents over the summer. Lorenda Redicop, CBC News, Toronto.
1: Well, the city has unveiled a new way for people to travel across the downtown core without having to battle traffic on the roads. You can now go from the island airport to the Portlands by boat. A new water shuttle begins operation tomorrow. Our Greg Ross got a sneak peek.
8: The mayor was among the first to take a trip on the city's newest water shuttle.
6: And the best way to appreciate the city is from the water.
8: Starting Friday, the East-West Water Shuttle will be open to the public with three stops, starting at Bathurst and Queens Quay, then Yonge and Queens Quay, before a final destination of Bedazzaguay Park in the East End.
6: There hasn't been any kind of shuttle services along the waterfront going east and west. This changes that.
8: It's a pilot project that will run for the next 3 years in the summer months. Bill Duran is the chairman of York Bay Marine Services, the company that will operate the shuttle. He says it'll cost $15 one way to take the shuttle.
9: We checked with other operators in other cities and found that this was the best. It's affordable as well as, it's manageable as well as it's competitive with the taxis that are just going north and south over to the island.
8: The shuttle will run 7 days a week between 11 a.m. and 7 p.m. Greg Ross, CBC News, Toronto.
1: And that is a look at what is making news in Toronto this hour. I'm Natalie Clatter. Your time right now, 5:35.
0: Thank you so much, Natalie. We are entering our final half hour of Here and Now. I'm Nav Banwa, filling in for Farah Morali. Still to come, an Indigenous woman discovered the remains of her long-lost

0: lost uncle because of a Toronto police project that uses DNA testing to identify remains. Coming up, we'll hear from her as well as a detective constable about the project. But before we get to that conversation, let's check in on the roads. Charlie McCallum, how are the roads looking?
1: It's definitely a Thursday afternoon, 5:30 for sure. We've got a collision on the 427 southbound collector at Dundas Street. The left shoulder and the left lane is closed, and crews are trying their best to clear a couple of incidents still. The stalled vehicle on the Toronto-bound QEW at Burlington Skyway, that actually looks like it's been cleared, and but they're still working on the stalled vehicle on Highway 400 southbound ramp at 401 East Collector. The left lane is closed there, and crews are still working on that stalled vehicle on the 401. Looking at some local, our main roads here, it looks like at Bathurst Street, at Verwood Avenue, northbound, all lanes are blocked right now for a collision. So police are there. And then also on the northbound DVP, it looks like crews have cleared a collision that was on Bloor Bayview at northbound Don Valley Parkway. So that has been cleared right now. And just looking at a little bit of the volume, the Toronto QEW is heavy coming up to Brown's Line to pass Royal York, and it opens up a few exits until you pass BMO Field, and it's really heavy past Spadina, but it opens up to the DVP. Nev?
0: Okay, thank you so much, Charlene. Now let's look at how our weather forecast is faring for tonight and the upcoming days. Colette Kennedy joins us.
2: And overnight tonight, very mild. 17 will be our low temperature with partly cloudy skies. Southwesterly winds tomorrow gusting towards 30 or even 40 kilometers an hour by the afternoon, but pushing us up to a high of 31 degrees with some humidity in there too for your Friday, feeling like 34. We'll have mostly to partly sunny skies until we get into the afternoon, and then it becomes more of a mix of sun and cloud. Friday night, do anticipate some rain showers and maybe even a few embedded thunderstorms that carries on overnight Friday into the first half of Saturday, although Saturday it moves into a situation where it becomes a little more scattered as we get towards the lunch hour and early afternoon. And then we're clearing out. So that second half of Saturday looking good, a little cooler behind the cold front, 25 degrees on Saturday. And then on Sunday, we're looking at partly sunny conditions and back up to 27. Monday, slightly cooler, but sun again and a high of 23.
0: Okay, thank you so much, Colette. You know, right now is usually the time where we do a sports news update. And one of the big sports news stories of the week is Serena Williams making a comeback. The 23-time Grand Slam champion is coming out of retirement at the age of 44. And it's good news for tennis fans, especially here in Canada. Williams will share the court with her new doubles partner, Canadian tennis star Victoria Mboko. The two will take the court next week for the Queen's Club Tennis Tournament. For more on this, I'm joined by Doug Burke. He's the president of Ace Tennis, and he's Mboko's former coach. Hi, Doug.
3: Nav, how are you doing?
0: I'm doing well. This is great news. So what went through your mind when you found out that the athlete you coached is now teaming up with one of the greatest to ever play the game?
3: Well, it was pure excitement. You know, just like I'm sure everybody else, it was, at first it was a bit of disbelief, and then it was just genuine excitement and anticipation, really.
0: Based on your experience working with Victoria, what do you know about her and her appreciation for Serena Williams?
3: I know that Vicky is has a tremendous you know, she has longed and yearned and watched Serena for years and years as a child growing up. You know, from when she started with us at four, she was, you know, infatuated with the top women players, and more specifically Serena. So I think it's probably a dream come true for her to get the chance to kind of get on the court with her in doubles.
0: Yeah, how cool is it that you get to play with one of your idols? That is amazing. So you've actually been in touch with Victoria's family today. Do you have a sense of how Victoria is going to approach this opportunity?
3: I think, you know, Vicky is somehow able, I mean, we've all seen it now in the last year, how much she's able to kind of

0: deal with the pressure, so-called pressure that's on her, and the expectations, and just keep everything in perspective for someone so young, 19. I mean, it's really quite something. She has a great support team around her, and her family support is very solid. And I think she goes into it with a obviously she's more than excited, but I think she also is giving it to Serena, giving it to it's Serena's day, Serena's comeback, and she's happy to get some type of a role, hopefully in that comeback. But she's taking it with all the interviews I've seen, and from what I hear from her father Cyprien, and she's taking with in stride. And I know she's training on the grass in London at the moment, getting ready for Queens next week.
1: It is worth noting that Victoria Mboko did pretty well in the first two rounds of the Roland Garros last month before her exit in round three. What did you think of how she's been performing recently?
0: I thought she stood up well on the red clay at in Paris, and she as you just mentioned, she won two rounds, and then she lost a close three setter to Madison Keys, who is a Grand Slam champion herself. I watched the match quite closely, intently, and Vicky played well. She started off a little bit shakily, and she was, a bit uptight, a little bit. She couldn't find her form for a while, but then she was able, like she does so often, to turn it around and come back strong in the second, and she won it. And then it was a dogfight after that. So I think she has pretty good confidence going into the grass. And, she has, I think it's all on the upside now, because she just has a lot to, she just has a lot to gain. She doesn't have any points to cover from last year. She didn't do well in these tournaments, so any where she reaches is just a bonus on her ranking and her performance.
1: What do you hope she learns from this experience playing doubles with Serena Williams?
0: I hope she learns. I think, Serena, just being around her, I'm sure Vicky is watching and seeing how Serena prepares for her matches, and seeing how Serena trains and practices to get ready for her tournament next week, and seeing how Serena deals with all the pressures that she's been so used to dealing with for such a long time, and how she's able to put that aside and really focus on her tennis. So I'm sure that Vicky is soaking it in, and really learning from will really learn from the experience, and it will only help her and help to motivate her more, and help her to glean some inner things and inner processes that Serena has, so it can only help her, I think.
1: Doug, we will leave the conversation there, but thank you so much for sharing your insight with us. We definitely appreciate it.
0: You're welcome. Thanks to you. All the best to you.
1: That was Doug Burke. He's the president of Ace Tennis, and he's Victoria Mboko's former coach. How about we play some music now? British band Jungle are working on a new album, and they're sharing a new song from it. They'll be here in September for a show at Scotiabank Arena, and having seen them live, I think you should go attend that show because they are amazing. This is their track, The Wave.

0: I love that song. That was The Wave, a new music from British band Jungle. That's from their upcoming album, which is called Sunshine. Jungle will be on tour with a show at the Scotiabank Arena coming up this September. Charlene, how does the wave of traffic look?
1: That's
0: right
1: a good
0: now?
1: Expression. It's definitely a wave. We're in a high wave right now, for sure. It's heavy on the Skyway in Burlington this afternoon. Heading west, you'll start to see red lights as you approach Appleby Line, and that traffic continues right across the bridge. On the Toronto-bound QEW, it's slow from approaching southdown, then heavy through here, Ontario Street. It opens up a little for a few exits before you're back in that traffic as you approach Browns Line. And that stop and go until at least you pass BMO Field, all the way continuing to the DVP. Looking at the Gardner westbound, we've got some light traffic as you approach South Kingsway, but it's really heavy until you pass the West Mall. East on the 401, it's like a parking lot as you get through the Allen passing Young, then it's on and off until about Don Valley, but it doesn't really open up until you approach Midland there. And lastly, just looking at the 401 westbound, it's really heavy as you come up to Leslie. Stop and go traffic until Young. That continues a little past Dufferin, and you'll reach some more slowdowns as you pass the 400 exit. Then it's smooth and steady heading into Mississauga.
0: Okay, thank you so much, Charlene. Well, a Toronto woman received a rare call earlier this year from Toronto police about a man who went missing over 8 years ago. Police told Michelle Dent they believed it was her uncle Willard Duval. Dent, who is Indigenous, never got to meet her uncle. She says her family was ripped apart when her father and uncle were children. The brothers were adopted by separate families. Her father was sent to a residential school, and they didn't know where her uncle ended up. Here's some of what she had to say about the call from Toronto police.
2: I thought it was a scam once he mentioned my grandmother's name. I'm going to cry. Once he mentioned her name, I knew that it was true. It's my uncle Willard. And I didn't know anything about him, never knew him. I don't know anything about my family. That's why it was hard. My family was ripped apart when my dad was five. Willard has brought some

0: really good things, but it's emotional to know these things. Part of the indigenous ceremony is that we have to tell Willard it's time to leave the building. We got outside, and it was like a big relief because we all said it's time to leave Willard, and I just felt so much better. And what made this even more special is all of those people came to everything and put it to rest. And they followed through right to the end with Willard. And that's what was so special. I feel that everybody should know about Willard because, not everybody gets a happy ending. I was so happy that I was able to do this for Willard because I wasn't able to do it for my dad. I still honor him being here and I still say good morning, Willard. Good morning, Willard. And I made Willard a marker, a headstone, and it just brings happiness for Willard that I can do this for him. And now he's in a good place and in a good way. He found home.
1: That was Michelle Dent. Her uncle is one of the latest people to be identified through Project 31, an initiative named after 31 open Toronto police cases involving long-term unidentified people from whom DNA material is available. For more on this project, we are now joined by Detective Constable Mike Kelly. Hello,
2: Hi,
1: Detective
2: Nav.
1: Constable Kelly. You
2: Hi, Nav.
1: heard Michelle talk about what this discovery meant to her. How does it make you feel to hear her recollection of the entire experience?
2: Well, I mean, that's really what the at the heart of all of this is that type of finality for a family, bringing resolution for a family. And I mean, at the end of the day, this is why we do what we do.
1: Your team has been able to identify 11 others through this project. What have you heard from other families?
2: Very similar things. You have these individuals, these individual people who are individual, like all of them have their own stories, and many of them are difficult and heartbreaking. And in speaking with the families, that's the real valuable part at the end, or the uplifting part, is getting to know each of their stories and realizing what this does for them and the dignity that it restores to their loved ones. And I don't think that for many of them, closure might not be the correct word, but certainly resolution, and allows many of them to move on.
1: You really heard that in Michelle's clip about what it meant to her to be able to have that sort of experience knowing this information. How did this project get started?
2: It started with a conversation back in 2021, where we had a number of cases, and we were Some of them we were able to resolve through more conventional means, and those were really great. But we started looking at, well, what are some of the other tools that might be available to us? And the first starting block, I think, for next measure things is the availability of DNA. So it started with a conversation of how many cases where do we have DNA that's readily available, and what might be possible with that. And around that time came the advent of the investigative technique that we know as investigative genetic genealogy. The two sort of popped up around the same time, and we had some success with one case near the end of 2021, and we saw how in a weekend we were able to solve a case, and that got us thinking, well, we should be doing more of this.
1: How exactly does that technology work?
2: It's a series of rather complicated steps, and it requires a great deal of integration right from our number one partner in all of these, and really the leader of the actual investigations themselves are, in fact, the folks at the coroner's office. We do what we do with their permission and with their cooperation, and it begins with them sending a DNA sample, or sorry, a biological sample down to a lab where the DNA is sequenced in such a way that it allows kind of a one-to-many search. Where it says, okay, well, we don't know who this person is, but who might they be related to? And might that be a starting block for us to begin an investigation? And from there there are no a team of genealogists anywhere, in my opinion, that can do what our genealogists do. And from there, they build out this person's familial background and some of who their relationships are, and they winnow down to an answer, and it's up to me and other investigators to then find a way to scientifically prove it.
1: And just so that our listeners have a reference point, how different is this from conventional tools that are normally used in

0: sort of makes the otherwise impossible possible.
1: It sounds like a game changer based on how you're able to do this.
0: It certainly is. It's and we are only getting better at this. Stuff that would take us 3 months, you know, a few years ago is now taking us a matter of a day or two. We are learning how to do this much better. And it's so great in humanitarian cases like these to be able to bring answers to families. This constitutes, you know, a significant portion of the cases that we are doing now as it relates to IgG.
1: And Constable, what's motivating you to do this work?
0: I think it is. It's just the humanitarian component to it. I mean, I'm in my 25th year now in policing. And when we sort of come towards, we're closer to the end of our career than the beginning, you look for those additional ways to make impact and to have lasting impact. And this is something that I can feel terrific about as I sort of wind down my career.
1: Constable Kelly, we will leave the conversation there, but thank you so much for sharing this with us.
0: Thank you for having me.
1: That was Detective Constable Mike Kelly with the Toronto Police. He was talking about Project 31. Here's Charlene with a last look at traffic.
2: Thanks, Nav. There is a stalled vehicle on Highway 412 southbound ramp at Dundas and Whitby, so the right lane is closed. Continuing west as we go, crews are still working on the stalled vehicle on the 401 Express at Allen. The left shoulder is closed there. And also still working on that stalled vehicle on Highway 400 southbound ramp at the 401 East Collector. The left lane is closed. We've got a collision on the 427 southbound Collector at Dundas, so the left shoulder and the left lane is closed there. And on the QEW Toronto bound, there is a stalled vehicle at the Burlington Skyway, so you want to take your time getting through that area. Just a reminder from the TTC, Line 1, Yonge University, St. George to Sheppard West stations, nightly early closures. They do continue tonight and tomorrow night. The same stretch will be closed this upcoming Sunday, coupled with further delays the following Monday. GO has some minor delays to the Lakeshore West line between Confederation and Niagara. Looking at a bit of volume now heading south from the 404 on the DVP. It's heavy approaching the 401, and that traffic stays with you until you approach Eglinton. Looking at the northbound DVP, it remains heavy with lots of red lights approaching Bloor, and you see that until you pass the Don Mills, and you'll be sitting in that traffic until at least past York Mills to pass the 401.
1: Now, thank you so much, Charlene. 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Right now in Toronto, it is partly cloudy. You can expect winds coming from the west at 20 kilometers per hour, becoming light this evening with a low of 17. It is currently 32 degrees and partly cloudy in the city. Thank you so much for joining us. I am back tomorrow. Tomorrow is Friday, so a lot to look forward to here on the show. Have a great evening, and we will talk to you then. Take care.
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4: 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It's coming up on The Current.
3: 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Then, in half an hour, it's As It Happens.
5: Hi, I'm Chris Howden. Jared Kushner and Ivanka Trump are touting big plans to build a new resort on an idyllic island in Albania. A local ecologist says that is bad news for birds, and Albanians like him are ready to put up a fight.
6: The question isn't whether AI will transform our lives, it will. The question is, will it improve the lives of all Canadians or benefit only a few?
7: A promise and a warning. Prime Minister Mark Carney has revealed his government's plan for Canada's AI future. He says the technology will help businesses compete globally, but admits it comes with risks to privacy, to online safety, and to employment. There are also concerns about the land, water, and energy needed to process all that data.
8: In some cases, we're seeing hundreds of acres of land required for a single data center.
7: Welcome to Your World Tonight. I'm Martina Fitzgerald. Also on the program.
9: It's incredibly hard to prove what the face value of the individual ticket was.
7: The difficult task of trying to crack down.

0: down on overpriced resale tickets. Whatever you think about artificial intelligence, the Prime Minister wants all Canadians to get on board. He's outlined a new national economic strategy. It aims to take the current level of AI adoption, 12%, up to 60% in less than a decade. But as Marina von Stackelberg tells us, there are still a lot of questions from Canadians about reliability, privacy, and jobs.
1: I use AI, as many do. It's very powerful.
2: Prime Minister Mark Carney says Canada's new plan to deal with artificial intelligence will ensure the technology is built with safety, reliability, and sovereignty in mind.
1: The question isn't whether AI will transform our lives. It will. The question is, will it improve the lives of all Canadians or benefit only a few?
2: The strategy commits more than $2 billion in spending to help the country adopt and adapt to the emerging technology. Part of it looks to ease some of the distrust around AI. The federal government promises free training for Canadians on how to use and understand it, and protections against AI-generated disinformation and images. But Conservative Deputy Leader Melissa Lantzman says the strategy does little to tackle safety concerns.
3: There is no details in this strategy about privacy, about security, about how to keep Canadians safe.
4: Well, I think if we waited this long, we really did need more detail.
2: Michael Geist, an expert in privacy law, agrees. He says after a six-month delay, the new strategy feels like a first draft.
4: There's clear recognition that one of the ways to ensure that there's greater trust in AI is to ensure that we've got updated, modernized privacy rules that can address some of the real challenges and concerns that are out there.
2: Along with trying to improve trust, the strategy also lays out how Ottawa plans to keep up with AI. It says Canada will create its own supercomputer. That is one of the most time-sensitive measures, according to Rosalie Wanch, a researcher and economist with the CD Howe Institute.
5: Data centers are certainly controversial. They use a lot of energy. There's environmental concerns. But at the same time, they're the necessary infrastructure if Canada wants to be globally competitive in AI.
2: The strategy also tries to manage changes AI will make to the labor market. It aims to get the majority of Canadian businesses to adopt AI within the next 8 years and create 250,000 new jobs. A senior government official, though, would not say if they have an estimate of how many jobs could be lost to AI. The NDP's Don Davies calls the strategy reckless and inadequate.
6: I don't believe that mass adoption of AI will create jobs. I think it'll cost jobs. And until there's measures that are in place that will address that, I don't think the strategy is complete.
2: Right now, experts say there is very little data on how AI is already impacting the labor market, employment, and the entire Canadian economy. Marina von Stackelberg, CBC News, Ottawa.
0: As you just heard in Marina's story, data centers are controversial. More AI means more large-scale data centers will be needed. Right now, Canada has 5, but there are almost 100 more in development, mostly in Alberta. As Kyle Bax reports, that big opportunity comes with big pushback.
7: A construction site just north of Calgary where dozens of workers are building a new data center. It's the third facility in Alberta by Montreal-based developer eStructure, founder Todd Coleman.
8: It is Alberta's first truly hyperscale, large-scale data center at 90 megawatts.
7: It may be the first, and many more are coming. A wave of new, more powerful facilities are being developed. New research from Toronto's York University points to a dramatic shift in data centers in the country. The ones being built now have 10 times the capacity of what's come before.
9: In some cases, we're seeing hundreds of acres of land required for a single data center.
7: Researcher Lindsay Rollheiser says Alberta's at the heart of this all, a province with available energy, streamlined regulations, and open arms. Right now, Alberta only has about 10% of the country's data centers, but that number is about to soar.
9: That ratio flips quite dramatically when you start looking at the pipeline of data centers. So we see into the future that about 90% of these pipeline data centers are being sited in Alberta.
10: The agenda for today's session.
7: Despite the promise of jobs and increased tax revenue, there are growing concerns in many parts of the country. At a recent open house in the Alberta community,

0: Community of Olds near Red Deer residents push back.
1: It's unacceptable to endure the possibility of a natural gas power generation plant and a data center that is going to be the largest in Canada to be proposed here.
0: And many feel there's a lack of information about noise levels, water use, impacts to traffic levels, and property values.
2: There are a number of people I know who are preparing or have listed their homes. There are businesses who I know are looking to relocate out of town.
0: Some in the industry say change is already underway, such as new technology in data centers to reduce water and electricity needs. Matt Milton is president of Microsoft Canada.
3: We will pay our share for energy, and we will ensure that electricity rates do not go up for Canadians.
0: For E-Structure's Todd Coleman, the sector has to be more open with communities.
4: Whether it's misinformation or even the right information, the questions just haven't been answered. It's on all of us to get out there and take their questions, address them openly, make sure we're working towards solutions.
0: And there is urgency to get it right for an industry where growth is not slowing down, but accelerating. Kyle Bax, CBC News, Calgary.
5: Coming up, a ceasefire agreed to and rejected. Hezbollah says the fighting will not stop in Lebanon until Israel withdraws. And the jet fuel shortage that wasn't. Airlines that warned about the consequences of running out now say there's no need to worry. Later, we'll have this story.
6: Ahead of next week's World Cup, Ontario is cracking down on ticket resellers hoping to cash in on the world's biggest sporting event.
7: We want the average person to be able to go to venues, sports venues, concerts, without getting gouged.
6: But with the face value of tickets already sky high, there are doubts it will make any difference. And some say it may make things even worse. I'm Jamie Strachan in Toronto. That story coming up on Your World Tonight.
5: Ukrainian President Volodymyr Zelensky has written a rare open letter to Vladimir Putin. It proposes a face-to-face meeting with the Russian president. The two nations have been at war since Russia invaded in 2022. In the letter, Zelensky says the U.S. is fully focused on Iran, and he suggests Ukraine and Russia resolve the conflict directly. U.S. President Donald Trump says it would be great if the two leaders met. A new ceasefire proposal between Israel and Lebanon is already on shaky ground. Hezbollah has rejected the U.S.-backed plan as attacks continue on both sides of the border. Sasha Petrasek reports.
8: That is the sound of Lebanon's ceasefire today, as Israeli shelling and fighting by Hezbollah militants continues. No sign of the promised pause for peace as Israel continues occupying southern Lebanon. No end to casualties either, as the UN says one peacekeeper was killed nearby, and Lebanese media reports five villagers dead. They always say it's a ceasefire, and we rejoice, says displaced villager Deeb Mohammed Awad. But we are stuck in the same place with Israeli strikes. Yesterday's agreement was announced by U.S. officials in Washington.
9: Israel and Lebanon agree to the implementation of a ceasefire.
8: It's supposed to lay a path for a suspension of fighting in Lebanon in a conflict between Israel and Iranian proxy Hezbollah that was reignited when the U.S. and Israel attacked Iran 3 months ago. Iran now says there can be no peace deal there until fighting stops in Lebanon. The Lebanese government also wants peace, but it has little control over the strong Hezbollah army. Hezbollah rejected the ceasefire until Israel withdraws entirely from Lebanon in a statement on Lebanese TV. In the meantime, northern Israel lives under the threat of Hezbollah rocket fire and drone attacks, say Israelis in Nahariya and other towns near the border, like Gershon.
10: We want peace, but always they attack Israel. Always.
8: Israeli Prime Minister Benjamin Netanyahu has taken a tough stand against Hezbollah. He faces re-election this year and needs a clear military victory. He's even resisted efforts by U.S. President Donald Trump to rein him in. A ceasefire in Lebanon isn't impossible.

0: possible, says Aaron David Miller, a former Mideast negotiator for the U.S. But it's up to outside forces to make it happen.
1: If Iran is prepared to squeeze Hezbollah to stand down, and Trump is prepared to pressure Netanyahu to do so, it's not unimaginable that you could get a prolonged period of quiet. But that situation has not happened yet.
0: And the quiet seems far from arriving in Lebanon. Sasha Petrosik, CBC News, Toronto.
2: Donald Trump is lashing out at four Republicans who joined Democrats on a vote to stop military action against Iran. As Paul Hunter explains, it's the latest in a string of political setbacks for Trump.
3: On this vote, the yeas are 215 and the nays are 208.
4: The vote on Capitol Hill this week was a rare rebuke of the U.S. president. Remarkable because it included a handful of Republicans siding with Democrats against Donald Trump in efforts to force an end to the U.S. war in Iran. Four Republicans, to be exact, enough to pass the resolution, even if it was merely symbolic, with no real chance of actually coming into effect. Some of those Republicans, now unafraid to vote against the president's war that began without the say-so of Congress. Republican Representative Brian Fitzpatrick.
5: You either follow the law or you change the law. You can't violate the law. That's not an option.
4: And here's fellow Republican Tom Barrett.
6: Congress alone declares war. That's something that we have to be, you know, certainly protective of.
4: Today, Trump himself lashed out at them on social media, calling them grandstanders who should be ashamed of themselves. This after more than a year in office for Trump, where his party was seemingly in lockstep with whatever he did. Lately, though, a string of actions by Trump have left some Republicans mystified, if not angry at him. There was pushback over a $1.8 billion fund seen as aiding those who took part in the Capitol Hill riots January 6, 2021. That fund, now abandoned by Trump after a court questioned it. And on Trump's nomination this week for acting director of U.S. National Intelligence, more pushback from Republicans who flat out said he's not qualified. Meanwhile, Trump's construction of a giant ballroom on the grounds of the White House.
7: There will never be another building like this.
4: Continues to face challenges in court. And then there's the Kennedy Center.
8: So we're at the Kennedy Center. Needs a lot of work. We're going to fix it, make it beautiful.
4: That's Trump last year. But now, after it was renamed the Trump Kennedy Center, that's been turned back by the courts as well. And the list goes on. As Republicans increasingly worry, Trump's actions will sting the party big time in the coming midterm elections. On that, say some, consider Trump's recent comments on whether he feels pressure to end the war because of the midterms and the cost of living issues. Said Trump, in part,
8: he's got the midterms. I don't care about the midterms.
4: Trump allies insist he is absolutely focused on the midterms, but it's been a complicated couple of weeks for him as the November elections now draw ever closer. Paul Hunter, CBC News, Washington.
2: Trump's former national security advisor, John Bolton, has agreed to plead guilty to one count of retaining classified information. That, according to multiple U.S. media reports. Bolton served in the White House during Trump's first term before being fired in 2019. He faces 18 charges connected to how he handled sensitive information while writing a book critical of Trump. This deal with the Justice Department would mean no prison time, but Bolton would pay a multi-million dollar fine. It still needs to be approved by a judge.

0: First Nations groups in Alberta are again voicing concerns about a potential separation referendum in that province. The Treaty 8 First Nations of Alberta are critical of the lack of formal consultation. As Aaron Collins reports, they say the province is inviting a constitutional conflict.
1: It's clear that the UCP is here to accommodate the separatists.
2: Treaty 8 Grand Chief Trevor Mercredi clear. There can be no talk of Alberta separation without first consulting with First Nations. And Mercredi says that duty to consult is being ignored by Premier Danielle Smith.
1: Courts have determined time and time again our rights. Yet we have a premier that seems to think that all our rights don't matter.

0: that treaty rights don't matter, that our people don't matter.
1: Mercury says Alberta must stop all attempts to hold a referendum on independence until that consultation happens, a point raised in an exchange between the premiers of Manitoba and Alberta last week.
2: But we want to make sure that we have a very clear understanding of what the duty to consult really means and what it doesn't mean, and I think at the moment there's a lack of clarity on that.
3: And you've talked a lot about...
4: Sorry, I'd like to respond. So I think we know that is not correct, a lot of what you just said there, Premier Smith.
1: Manitoba Premier Wab Kanew reacting to the move by Alberta's Treaty 8 in Winnipeg today.
5: I think it's great that First Nations in Alberta are trying to stop the referendum. There's no need for a separation referendum.
1: An Alberta court threw out the sovereignty petition last month over a failure to consult with First Nations. The Alberta government is appealing that decision. And in a statement today, the Premier's office wrote that the referendum question doesn't trigger any duty to consult. We must trust that Albertans will freely and openly debate this question and ultimately make the right decision for our province.
6: Our Alberta roots run deep.
1: Alberta's sovereigntists have long claimed to have support among the province's First Nations. This exchange comes from a separatist town hall held this week.
7: My question to you is, can Indigenous people sell the resources under their feet? Thank you.
8: That's an excellent question. So you are an Indigenous man? And what do you feel about this event tonight?
7: I love it. I got the hat.
1: Meanwhile, opposition to Alberta's sovereigntists is organizing.
9: Are we going to let this happen?
10: No!
9: I cannot thank you.
1: Mobilizing volunteers across the province. Chief Mercury says he will encourage his members to vote to keep Alberta in Canada and doesn't rule out other acts of civil disobedience if their voices aren't heard.
0: Separation is not happening. Separation of Alberta from the Canadian Federation is not happening.
1: Canada's First Nations leading the fight to keep the country together. Aaron Collins, CBC News, Calgary.
11: The Canadian economy is resilient.
12: Federal Finance Minister François-Philippe Champagne is standing by his deficit projections despite doubt from Ottawa's budget watchdog. The Parliamentary Budget Office says this year's deficit will be $71.8 billion. That's about $6.5 billion higher than Ottawa's spring projection, mainly because of lower income tax revenue and higher program expenses. Champagne says the International Monetary Fund agrees Canada's economy is sound.
11: Canada has the strongest fiscal position of the G7. The OECD, which is also an international body, just said we will have the second fastest growth in the G7.
12: The PBO also forecasts the next 5 years, predicting annual deficits will average $4.6 billion higher than the government's projections. This is Your World Tonight. I'm Martina Fitzgerald. You can hear Your World Tonight wherever you are. 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It's been 3 months since a crucial Middle East oil shipping route was effectively blocked because of the U.S.-led war in Iran. Canadians have seen the price at the pump spike for drivers and dire warnings about jet fuel supply for air travelers. But now, as Anis Hadari reports, there's a surprising message from some major airlines, including Air Canada.
13: I have never seen an air carrier come out, particularly at the start of the busiest season, and say, don't worry about fuel.
14: Jet fuel shortage? What jet fuel shortage? Rick Erickson was a little surprised to see an Air Canada email explicitly saying everything's fine.
13: In other words, please, please don't cancel your flights, or please, please keep continuing to think about going to Europe.
14: He's an independent airline analyst in Calgary and says he thinks Air Canada wants to make sure its customers keep flying on profitable routes. The company recently emailed customers saying, quote, there is no fuel shortage affecting our operations, including across Europe.
13: I suspect part of the reason they're coming up with this message right now is they have seen a downturn in what they had expected.
14: For its part, Air Canada told CBC News demand is still strong for Europe. It's also not the only airline publicly

0: dismissing concerns about fuel supply. German giant Lufthansa also said it's confident there's enough fuel for the summer, though it did cancel thousands of flights back in April. Ryanair, which carries the most passengers in Europe, recently told investors there are almost zero concerns over fuel supply.
1: So what they're trying to do is get that buzz going, hey, look, it's not a big concern that we thought it might be or the industry thought it would be.
0: Carl Moore is an aviation expert and management professor at McGill University in Montreal.
1: And don't forget that Air Canada and Lufthansa are big partners. And so they would be aware of each other's move. They would talk to each other and say, hey, how did it work for you guys?
0: Part of why there may be more European jet fuel available than predicted, producers around the world shifted, at least temporarily. Jet fuel blocked from exiting the Strait of Hormuz has been replaced by sources from Nigeria and the United States.
2: It definitely does feel like we're kicking the can down the road here.
0: Matt Smith is director of commodity research with analytics firm Kepler. He says redirecting supplies from Africa and North America won't replace millions of barrels that can't exit the Persian Gulf.
2: We already know that there's this massive hole in terms of the supplies. It's when those inventories start getting to really critically low levels, that's when there is perhaps the aha moment, and when we get that, it's going to be too late and we really could see prices ripping higher from here.
0: So while airlines are saying, don't worry, we have fuel in Europe, some are also saying it's still too expensive, with flight cancellations continuing in parts of North America over the cost. Anis Haidari, CBC News, Calgary.
3: A Canadian will be part of the comeback for tennis great Serena Williams. The 44-year-old Williams is coming out of 4 years of retirement to play at the Queen's Club Championship, which opens next week in London. Victoria Mboko confirmed today she is Williams' doubles partner. Mboko is a star in Canadian tennis. She's ranked as the number one singles player in this country and ninth worldwide. The Ontario government is more than doubling the maximum fine for selling FIFA World Cup tickets above their original value. It says that will protect buyers from exploitive resellers and also help more people attend games. But tickets are already really expensive. And as Jamie Strachan reports, there are doubts about how effective the strategy will be.
4: It's an experience. It's coming to Canada. So, yeah, looking forward to it.
5: In Toronto's Nathan Phillips Square, with the World Cup 1 week away, anticipation is high. But many realize seeing a game in person is unlikely.
6: I'm not holding my breath because I don't think they'll drop, to be honest. But if they do, that'll be great.
5: Tickets for the world's premier sporting event aren't cheap. For games in Toronto, the province is promising to protect fans from sky-high prices on the secondary market. Premier Doug Ford says Ontario will increase fines for ticket resellers like StubHub and SeatGeek from $10,000 to $25,000 for selling tickets above face value.
7: We want the average person to be able to go to venues, sports venues, concerts, without getting gouged.
5: But for the World Cup, it won't be easy, or in many cases even needed. Take, for example, Canada's opening game in Toronto. Like most World Cup tickets, the face value is exorbitantly high. On FIFA's official site, the cheapest ticket, about $2,300. On a number of secondary sites, tickets are listed between $600 and $1,000. Ford acknowledges FIFA can charge what it wants.
7: They can dictate the cost of the game. I have no problem with that. So if one game is more important than the other and they put up the prices, that's the market.
5: David Clement, policy director of the Consumer Choice Center, a consumer advocacy group, calls the province's plan performative. Clement says the face value of a World Cup ticket is nearly impossible to pin down based on a number of factors, including what source it was purchased from and when, as FIFA released so-called dynamically priced tickets at different times.
8: I don't foresee a scenario where anybody is fined. In a nutshell, the law sounds like a symbolic win. It sounds like it's benefiting consumers, but all it has done is entrench the monopoly for live events.
5: Clement also points out sites like StubHub at least offer buyers and sellers protection against fraudulent tickets and transactions, something not considered by this legislation.
8: They ultimately turn to outlets like Facebook Marketplace, which has no protections for buyers in the secondary market, and that creates a huge risk in terms of consumer fraud.
5: The fine increase goes into effect June 11th, the day before Canada plays its first game. Jamie Strachan, CBC News, Toronto.
3: Finally tonight.
9: For many years, a community has been defined by enslavement. And that enslavement has created a reference.

0: reference point that, you know, people are reticent to share their history.
1: 400 years of that history now on display in a traveling exhibit titled We and the Sea. It tells the stories of African Nova Scotian seafarers that had long been largely absent from historical accounts. Its first stop, Birchtown, Nova Scotia, where the CEO of the Black Cultural Center, Russell Gross, hopes to bring that history to the forefront.
0: Things like this create an opportunity where we can turn that page and show that, you know, through the atrocities of enslavement, there were contributions made to society.
1: Andrea Davis is executive director of Birchtown's Black Loyalist Heritage Center, where the exhibit launched. She's an eighth generation Black Loyalist descendant and calls this moment historic.
2: This exhibit is all about recognizing and storytelling about the African Nova Scotia fishermen, a story that's not told, a story that I didn't even know much about myself.
1: Olympian Marjorie Turner Bailey is also a descendant of Black Loyalists. She said she didn't know much about her history growing up in the only Black family in Lockport, Nova Scotia, but came to know more as she traveled for sports.
3: Young people have to be taught. I don't care what color you are. I don't care anything like that. They have to be taught about people and history. It's important, and it makes us better.
1: Thanks for being with us. 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For CBC News, I'm Martina Fitzgerald. Good night.

0: 5 to 6:30, I'm Natalie Colletta with your CBC News update. A Toronto police officer is facing a number of charges, including sexual assault and transmitting sexually explicit material to a person under the age of 16. The province's police watchdog making that announcement this afternoon. In a news release, the SIU says they have reasonable grounds to believe Constable Parsa Hazuri committed crimes against a girl in Toronto between September and December of last year. Hazuri was arrested at the SIU headquarters this morning. In a statement, Toronto police say the 27-year-old officer was assigned to 33 Division. He has now been suspended without pay. Toronto's police chief has also begun proceedings to have his employment terminated. And the Prime Minister says he has not decided yet whether he supports expanding the Billy Bishop Airport. He says he'll wait for consultations on the issue. Last week, the Ford government passed legislation on the island airport, taking over the city's role.
1: The weather forecast for Toronto, Hamilton, Niagara this evening, partly cloudy overnight with a low 17. For Friday, a mix of sun and cloud with winds gusting to 40 kilometers an hour, a high 32 in Toronto, 27 in Niagara, 30 in Hamilton, and with the Humidex feeling like 35. For Peterborough and the Kawartha Lakes overnight, partly cloudy, a low 13. For Friday, a mix of sun and cloud with a slight chance of rain and thunderstorms, a high 30.
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3: Hello, I'm Neil Kirksall.
4: Good evening, I'm Chris Howden. This is As It Happens. Tonight,
3: prompting discussion, the Prime Minister unveils a new AI strategy that he says will help Canada catch up with the rest of the world. Our guest says it is a start, but it could use some fine-tuning.
4: Undone deal. Hezbollah has rejected a deal brokered between Israel and Lebanon. Our guest in Beirut tells us people there were already referring to the ceasefire as a less fire anyway.
3: Birds of a Feather Part 1. A protester in Albania tells us a crucial stopover for migrating birds is in danger of being destroyed because Jared Kushner and Ivanka Trump want to build a resort.
4: Birds of a Feather Part 2. Trixie and Nacho have been busy getting busy, which is great, because the prolific parakeet couple are almost single-handedly rebuilding New Zealand's kakariki karaka population.
3: Expressing reservations, a scientist...

0: explains how the late Nobel Prize-winning physicist Richard Feynman devised a mathematical solution to that eternal question, stick with your favorite restaurant or risk trying somewhere new.
1: And when life gives you linens. Blanket forts aren't just a quilt draped over some stuffed animals on the couch anymore. Now that some students in Las Vegas have definitively shattered the world record for building the biggest one ever. As it happens, the Thursday edition, radio that's usually suspicious of blanket statements.

0: It is rapidly changing almost every aspect of Canadians' lives, and now the federal government says it has a plan to deal with artificial intelligence. Today, Prime Minister Mark Carney unveiled Canada's new AI strategy. It outlines priorities including protecting children from online harms, providing AI literacy training, and boosting Canadian businesses' adoption of AI. Speaking to reporters this morning, Mr. Carney stressed why those goals are so significant.
1: The question isn't whether AI will transform our lives. It will. AI is already changing how we work, how we learn, and how we connect. The question is, will it improve the lives of all Canadians or benefit only a few? And that's why we must take a positive, pragmatic, and prudent approach that builds safe, reliable, and sovereign AI for workers and businesses, for Canada, and for our allies.
0: Prime Minister Mark Carney announcing the federal government's AI strategy in Toronto today. Emily Laidlaw is a professor at the University of Calgary and the Canada Research Chair in Cybersecurity Law. We reached her in Calgary.
2: Emily Laidlaw, from what you've seen in this document and heard from the Prime Minister, is Canada actually on the right track to deliver on what the Prime Minister is promising there?
3: Well, I think that it needs to start on a track, and the strategy is a way to kind of create that framework. And I think that the framework does set out all the key building blocks that you want, the focus on safety, a focus on safeguarding democracy, on facilitating literacy and kind of uptake by Canadians, but also kind of funding and investing in Canadian sovereignty and commercial enterprises.
2: Leading up to an announcement like this and doing the work you do, was this an exhale moment for you?
3: It was a little bit of an exhale, and also that moment of pause and the usual frustration. I think that some of that frustration was expected. We have known for a while that the federal government is not planning to reintroduce AI legislation. So it should not have been a surprise to me, and was not, that it was not featured in this strategy. There was a very clear prioritization of privacy law and online harms. And there is some sense to that. Those are the building blocks, I'd say. They're the foundation of AI safety. But we still do need some general purpose AI law, because these more narrow specific privacy and online harms type legislation don't cover the broader field. They don't look at questions like, are there certain types of AI that are unsafe and should not be introduced at all? And if we look at our European partners, their AI Act does approach it in that particular way, as a sort of risk management and assessment of, gee, you know, maybe we shouldn't have emotion manipulating AI permissible, social scoring, things like that.
2: You advised the government as well as it drafted the Online Harms Act. What kinds of things did you raise in those discussions?
3: One of the key focuses was, how do we address AI facilitated harms, in particular chatbots? You know, the online harms legislation in Bill C-63 that died with Parliament's prorogation in January 2025, that was focused narrowly on social media. And that was appropriate at the time that it was drafted out, starting in 2021, 2022. But we saw with, you know, the horrors of the tragedy of Tumblr Ridge, we've seen the kind of mainstreaming of the use of deepfakes for all kinds of abuse, that the AI plays a key role in facilitating harm and facilitating all kinds of online harms. And so we had to take a closer look at that. And I think that on

0: Online Harms is the right place to address things like companion chatbots and AI safety and general chatbot safety. And so I'm hopeful that we're going to see that in the legislation that's reintroduced, but one never knows. You also have to think practically about the idea of building out a new regulator and funding that and getting it off the ground.
1: This strategy says that it, you know, it wants to protect young people from the potential risks of AI. Do you think parents should feel comforted by this strategy so far?
0: I would be if I was a parent looking at this, thinking, is my kid going to have certain safeguards in place? But the devil's always in the details, right? I'd say that there's two things as a parent I'd be looking at. One is safeguarding, but the other is training and preparing kids for the future. A major piece in this strategy was AI literacy. And it wasn't just kids focused, but all of us need to upskill, and kids need to be prepared for what the future holds.
1: There are promises from the government in terms of how to help the workforce, AI literacy training, plans to help young people find jobs in a disrupted market. In a statement to CBC News, though, the Canadian Union of Public Employees, QPE, wrote that Canada is, quote, putting the profits of big tech billionaires ahead of workers and the public by soft-pedaling protections against the risks of AI, unquote. Should Canadian workers trust the government's approach here based on what you've seen?
0: Well, I think it's fair to say that the unknowns of the impact on the workforce and those losing jobs as a result of AI is not addressed in this strategy. And it probably should be, because it's one of the risks that we know is ahead of us. It's entirely unclear what that is precisely. But I would not say that this strategy is focused on protecting big tech. I think it's actually the opposite. It's looking at building out Canadian digital sovereignty, of nurturing homegrown talent and creating an environment where those companies want to stay here.
1: There was an Ipsos poll recently, and it found Canadians are among the least trusting and least enthusiastic populations when it comes to AI. What would you say to people who are listening and are completely skeptical of this technology and find it jarring to hear the Prime Minister talking about adopting it at all?
0: Well, I don't think it should be jarring, but I think that Canadian culture has always been a bit more scrutinizing about the adoption of technology. I remember I lived abroad for years and always ordered in my groceries. And when I came back to Canada, absolutely nobody was doing that. I think that the challenge that we face, though, is AI is accelerating so quickly, and those that adopt it, and I mean in meaningful ways, right, then they are getting the benefits.
1: You were at your daughter's high school graduation today. Did it come up in the speeches or the conversations after the caps were in the air?
0: No. That is the interesting thing. I sat through several speeches at my daughter's high school graduation today, and AI did not come up once. But things like your interests and your passions and like contributing to your communities and being part of that world, absolutely, that was still dominating the conversation.
1: Professor, I'm very glad we could speak. Thank you.
0: Thank you so much.
2: Emily Laidlaw is a professor at the University of Calgary and the Canada Research Chair in Cybersecurity Law. She's in Calgary.

0: It's being called the Flamingo Revolution. Thousands of protesters wielding cutouts of pink flamingos flooded the capital of Albania this week over a massive development project championed by none other than Jared Kushner, U.S. President Donald Trump's son-in-law. The luxury development on the Adriatic coast would include hotels, apartments, villas, and a marina on a wildlife reserve and an uninhabited island. Here's what Ivanka Trump, Donald Trump's daughter and Jared Kushner's wife, said about the site this week.
1: We were on a friend's boat and we stopped for a swim. Effectively, that's how we found it. We swam to the islands. We went on a hike barefoot all the way up to the top and we were just captivated.
0: Ivanka Trump talking to podcaster David Senra this week. The development is meant to bolster tourism, but protesters are worried about local wildlife, specifically the pink flamingo, which is currently a protected migrant.

0: migratory bird species. Joni Vorpsi is an ecologist with an NGO called the Protection and Preservation of Natural Environment in Albania. He's also been protesting today. We reached him in Tirana, Albania.
1: Joni, how does her assessment of what happened, her origin story or relationship with this island, sit with you?
2: Yeah, hearing this in a radio through the setup that I'm speaking, it felt like I was talking on the phone with her, and it felt like it was someone that saw the place exactly and want to visit again that place like it is and not actually to transform it into a resort.
1: But the reality is that that is what's going to happen. It is a privately held island from the reporting we've seen. An investment firm linked to Ivanka Trump's husband, Jared Kushner, was given special investor status, according to the Associated Press, by officials in Albania. How does that plan and how it is unfolding sit with you?
2: Yeah, unfortunately, yes. So the island and also the part in front, the land in front that is the protected area, Vjosnar protected area, which is the place where the construction started immediately without any prior notification, are about to become a new city. So they both will be under development, but the intervention is happening currently in the Vjosnar protected area.
1: Is there construction happening right now? You've seen it?
2: So for the moment they have stopped. They are like the protests have happened and it seems that the machineries are not moving, but for 1 month straight there have been a big aggression inside the protected area in these very fragile habitats, in the sand dunes and in the forest, the marshland that is inside the forest.
1: Describe this area for our listeners, this island. What kind of wildlife is at risk in your view?
2: Yes, so the area is very magical. We are talking about one of the last wild coastlines in the Adriatic Sea. You have a lagoon, a very big lagoon, a nice one. From one side, you have the salinas that are also big. And then you go in the western part where there are age-long sand dunes that sustain very important wildlife like the sea turtles. And just next to the sand dunes, it's the support of the forest, which is a pine forest, a very nice one. And the last remaining ones in the coastal part of Albania. Then it's surrounded by other wetlands. So it's a complex of wetland, very magical when it comes to wildlife because it's a key stopover on the Adriatic flyway. So you can imagine that a lot of birds are migrating through this path. So it's like a magical scene when it comes to wildlife and landscape there.
1: Albania's prime minister was on CNN and was played a clip of you speaking about these very things, your concerns about this development. Here's what he said.
3: It's exactly the portrait of someone who is misled or who is part of the misleaders. Because first of all, there is no project. He is talking about a project that he has never seen anywhere, but in fake pictures created and thrown in the network of social media in Albania. There is not a project yet.
1: How do you respond to what the prime minister is saying?
2: Yeah, that's funny because these fake images are on Jared Kushner's page, first of all. And it's of course not fake news. And imagine how bad the situation is if there is no project, then how come dozens of bulldozers and trucks go inside there, put gravel, put a fence. They even don't let people go in the public part of the land. So, of course, there is a project. Now they are hiding it. The renders were published since 2 years ago. So we are not looking at AI pictures. It's very easy. You just enter on the Jared Kushner's page and you find the renders.
1: Kushner's business partner, Asher Abisera, put out a public statement in response to the coverage and wrote, quote, "Our focus remains on responsible stewardship, environmental enhancement, job creation, and creating long-term value for local communities," unquote. What would you say to people in Albania who think that this is necessary, that the new job

0: jobs would be great, and increased tourism is appealing to them. What would you say to them?
1: Yeah, there is a reason why people are out in the protest. Although, yeah, of course, many people also think on the other side that, yeah, it's a good investment. But just I can remind them of many projects, kind of the same projects in Albania that actually didn't provide like good incomes for the locals, rather than just getting them away from their land, and somehow the coastline have been blocked for them. There is ways to develop. You can, like, only 20% of Albania, it's a protected area, and 80% of the country, it's an open space for development, and you can do such developments. And the protected areas have not been protected just to be saved as a construction site for the most prestigious investor.
0: Given the protests and the fact that the state anti-corruption agency in Albania says it's going to investigate this project, but also weighing what the prime minister is saying, how do you feel about the chances about whether this project is actually going to happen or not?
1: I would say it's a very dirty way that this all is being done. But now everybody knows. So whether they will keep on, and I don't know how it goes, or they stop with all the greenwashing and everything else.
0: Joni, I appreciate this. Thank you.
1: Thank you very much.
2: Joni Vorbsi is an ecologist with the Protection and Preservation of Natural Environment in Albania. We reached him in Tirana, Albania.

0: For the past century or so, life has been pretty tough for New Zealand's orange-fronted parakeet. Known as Kakariki Karaka, the tiny bird has been declared extinct twice, only to eventually be rediscovered. At this point, there are only about 450 left. Conservationists have focused not just on controlling predators and expanding and protecting areas where the birds live, but also on breeding programs to grow the population. And they have been busy. Yes, the conservationists, but I was referring to the birds, two of them in particular, Trixie and Nacho. So far, the couple have produced 55 chicks, which is more than 10% of the total population. Lee Perkowski is the wildlife manager for the Isaac Conservation and Wildlife Trust, which is home to Trixie and Nacho. We reached him in Christchurch, New Zealand.
1: Lee, clearly one and done is not the philosophy that Trixie and Nacho are going by when it comes to mating and offspring. What do you think their philosophy is?
2: Well, that's the million-dollar question, really. If we knew that, perhaps this, you know, the species would be probably in a better overall state than what they are now. But I think from just watching them and observing their behavior, they seem a lot more relaxed and they sort of take everything in their stride a lot more than other Kakariki Karaka. So perhaps it's that. Perhaps it's just their dynamic as a pair, I suppose. Yeah. But it's really hard to really ascertain exactly why.
1: When did you realize that Trixie and Nacho had something special going on?
2: Well, they were a bit of a slow burn. They paired up originally in 2023, but we didn't really have much breeding occur for that first season, which is a bit unusual once they do pair up. But once they started breeding, I think there were signs around the time of the year that they were breeding. So they quite often lay eggs outside of the normal breeding season for the species. So, with the 33 they produced this season just gone, the first clutch was laid in our winter time. So that's pretty unusual. So,
1: 33 hatched just this season.
2: That's right. Yeah. Yeah. So it's a pretty, pretty good effort for them.
1: And how does their production compare to other birds?
2: So typically we have a number of pairs of Kakariki Karaka. Typically they produce maybe 10 to 15 chicks in a season. So these guys have pretty much doubled that or more. So it is quite unusual, definitely.
1: Are there any concerns? I mean, obviously, the big contribution they're making to this population. Is there a risk or concerns about inbreeding eventually if so many birds are sharing these two as parents?
2: Yeah, there is. I mean, it's something we're aware of all the time. The offspring.

0: have been released in three different unique sites, so there is quite a spread. They're not all going into one place. But we work very closely with partners at the University of Canterbury and the Department of Conservation Recovery Group to make sure that we're making smart decisions around that sort of thing. But based on the sort of precarious nature of the species in the wild, at this stage, I think we're sort of trying to produce as many as we can to try and get those numbers up.
1: And when they are hatched, what happens? What happens to that offspring?
0: So it takes around about from laying to when we take them away from the parents, it takes about 3 months per clutch. So the female will lay the eggs, incubate them for about 3 weeks or so. And then it takes around 5 weeks once they've hatched for them to fledge from the nest box. So during that time, so the female does all the work laying the eggs and incubating them. But then once they hatch, it becomes dad's job really to find food and, you know, run around after all the youngsters once they leave the nest box. And then once they go from the aviary, then usually a month or two later after that, then we'll release them into the wild somewhere around the country.
1: We've been talking all about what they're doing, what they're producing, but tell us a little bit about Nacho and Trixie themselves. What are they like?
0: So Trixie Cammon is an egg from the wild, actually. So she's got quite high genetic value, and she's slightly larger than the average orange-rind kakariki. Mm-hmm. And so that sort of has passed down to her offspring as well. They tend to be slightly bigger than normal as well. Nacho came from one of our captive peers here, so mm-hmm. he was captive bred. He's just like a great parent, and he never seems to tire. He's also quite calm and chill around people as well, which is not a normal trait for the species, I'd say.
1: And your team paired the two of them together, or they just started hanging out?
0: Yeah, so when we pair them up, we typically give them a few options. So mm-hmm. we'll put some males and some females together, and then it's our job to kind of check and see who likes who and who's paired up. And then once we pair them up, we separate them into their own breeding territories from there. So they picked each other. And then, like I said, it was a slow burn, but once they got going, they haven't really stopped.
1: They like each other a lot. What doing the work you do, Lee, what is it like to keep going back and just seeing more and more eggs from this pair?
0: I mean, it's hugely satisfying because at the end of the day, this is what we're here for. We're not open to the public or anything. We sort of work with the Department of Conservation here. We're trying to breed endangered species to release them into the wild. And I think for us, it's hugely satisfying, you know. It's what we get out of bed for in the morning. And I think it's sort of like we've got to weigh that up too with just the making sure that they're okay as a pair, because, yeah. you know, obviously their welfare is hugely important as well. So it's a constant sort of to and fro in between this is great versus are they doing all right? Do they seem healthy? So, yeah, it's always a moving feast, really.
1: How much longer can they keep it going, you think?
0: Well, hopefully, so they've still got a clutch with them at the moment that have just fledged in the last week or so. Mm-hmm. Hopefully they'll have a break and then hopefully a few months off, and then hopefully we'll see a clutch in sort of early spring. But I think they could really do with the break, to be honest.
1: Lee, I'm glad we could speak. Thank you.
0: That's okay. Thanks for having me.
2: Lee Prokaski is the wildlife manager for the Isaac Conservation and Wildlife Trust. He is in Christchurch, New Zealand.

0: It's time to build a blanket fort. That can be your own space that you can make anywhere.
1: That's Bee from the Sesame Studios show Bee Unicorn with a terrific fun idea for herself and her friend Sarah.
0: All we need to start is a couch and some chairs, a bunch of blankets, and some pillows and cushions.
1: Pretty good. Pretty good. But Bee, I'm curious, what are we doing here? Are we just dangling a quilt over a couch and a kitchen chair, putting a lamp inside and calling it a blanket fort? Because if we just want a cozy place to drink hot chocolate and read Archie Double Digests, that's cool, I guess. But if you aim for something beyond mere coziness, you can make something for the history books instead of the comic books. Sorry, I didn't mean to roast you so hard. From now on, blanket fort engineers can look to the example of West Career and Technical Academy in Las Vegas. Students there considered the world record for largest blanket fort.

0: It's a historic achievement. Here's Guinness representative Sarah Kasson.
1: And now, I can confirm the official results. Today, this blanket fort had a final measurement of 14,103
0: feet. Phenomenal. Is it cozy? No. No, it's practically brutalist, but it's an architectural marvel. Sure, they could have made something snug and filled it with plush toys, but they saw that this humble structure could ascend to greater heights, and they were tired of people holding down the fort. Here's Sarah McDougall with Blanket Skies.

0: Sarah McDougall with Blanket Skies.
1: That's a pretty song. We are going to take a short break now. When we return, the late physicist Richard Feynman devised a mathematical equation to figure out if it's best to stick with your go-to restaurant order or to try something new.
0: Yeah, we definitely need math for that. But his bad penmanship meant that the solution was lost to science until now. Stay tuned. I'm Chris Howden.
1: And I'm Neil Kirksall.

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0: The CBC News is next. Coming up in an hour, it's Ideas with Nala Ayed.
2: Ideas is now 60, so we're featuring listener stories. Today, a man in Ireland whose wife was terminally ill and how he still takes inspiration from an episode we did on Shakespeare. Coming up on Ideas.
3: From CBC News, The World This Hour, I'm Kaz Boivin. Prime Minister Mark Carney has revealed his strategy to help Canada keep up with AI.
4: Prosperity and sovereignty in the age of AI belong to those nations that can build, adopt, and govern AI on their own terms. Nations that encourage the deployment of AI to make the lives of their citizens better. And to that end, we're pleased to launch Canada's new AI for All strategy.
3: Ottawa will invest $2 billion to help Canadians and businesses make the most out of the technology. Measures include free AI literacy training, support to create 250,000 new jobs, and promises to strengthen safeguards against online harm and data breaches. Opposition Deputy Leader Melissa Lantzman says the document lacks specifics.
5: There is no details in this strategy about privacy, about security, about how to keep Canadians safe. We look forward to seeing those details, but if the government's past behavior or the government's future behavior is predicated on its past behavior, we're not optimistic about security and privacy here.
3: NDP MP Don Davies also says he's skeptical pushing AI adoption will create more jobs. Alberta Premier Danielle Smith says she does not need to consult First Nations before holding a referendum on whether to hold a referendum on separating from Canada. Alberta's Treaty 8 First Nations

0: Chiefs disagree. Julia Wong has more.
1: We have very serious concerns about the referendum.
2: Treaty 8 Grand Chief Trevor Murcarty is doubling down on his opposition to Alberta's separatism referendum question. He and other chiefs outlined their grave concerns about the impact of separation on treaty rights, saying trust has fundamentally been broken between the province and First Nations. In an open letter to the Premier, the chiefs point out that two courts have ruled their Indigenous rights have been violated, and they're demanding the province stop the referendum. And Murcarty says all options are on the table.
1: We'll take a look at all avenues. That means stopping industry. That means maybe going out on the highways. That maybe means doing what we need to do to be heard on this issue of separation.
2: Murcarty says work will be done to mobilize nations to vote and says he's open to working with other groups opposed to separation. Julia Wong, CBC News, Edmonton.
0: Hezbollah has rejected the latest ceasefire deal between Israel and Lebanon. The two countries confirmed the agreement yesterday, but the militant group was not party to the talks. It's refusing to end its attacks until Israeli forces withdraw completely from Lebanon. Canada's starting goalkeeper for the FIFA World Cup has been revealed, Quebec's Maxime Crépeau. Jay Turnbull has the details.
3: Besides the health status of Canadian star and team captain Alphonso Davies, the biggest question heading into the World Cup was who would be between the pipes. Maxime Crépeau and Dane St. Clair have had their ups and downs over the past few seasons, and neither was able to force the coach's hand. Until now.
4: A home World Cup will happen once in our lifetime. And so very exciting with everything going on. And I can't wait for the whistle to blow and just go.
3: Crépeau plays for Orlando City in the MLS. This should have been his second World Cup. He broke his leg just a few weeks before the 2022 edition and had to be replaced.
4: What I'm proud of is that I was always able to come back from moments, whether good or bad. I was able to see what's next, what's in front of me.
3: Team Canada has one final tune-up game. They'll face Ireland tomorrow night in Montreal. Then all the attention turns to the team's World Cup opener in Toronto on June 12th. Jay Turnbull, CBC News, Montreal.
0: Canadian fans of the Aurora Borealis should look up tonight. Scientists say intense sun activity could make the northern lights visible across wide areas of the country. The aurora is hard to predict, however, but if you want to find out if you're in a good spot once the sun sets, you can try apps like Aurora Now or the Aurora Forecast, which is on the U.S. National Oceanic and Atmospheric Administration's website. That is your World This Hour. 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
5: The weather forecast for Toronto, Hamilton, Niagara this evening, partly cloudy overnight with a low 17. For Friday, a mix of sun and cloud with winds gusting to 40 kilometers an hour, a high 32 in Toronto, 27 in Niagara, 30 in Hamilton, and with the Humidex feeling like 35. For Peterborough and the Kawartha Lakes overnight, partly cloudy, a low 13. For Friday, a mix of sun and cloud with a slight chance of rain and thunderstorms, a high 30.
6: Hello again and welcome back. I'm Neil Kirksall.
7: And I'm Chris Howden. This is As It Happens, the Thursday edition, part two. Coming up.
6: Center stage. While the Prime Minister lays out Canada's AI strategy, the Premier of Manitoba says he has no plans to approve the massive data centers needed to power the technology in his province.
7: Starter packed. Scientists in Italy have unveiled the recipe for a new sourdough starter made from the yeast found within a 5,000-year-old mummified caveman named Ötzi.
6: And bovine intervention. Lovers of Milan's rampant bull mosaic, you know the one, are dismayed when a city restoration removes the parts believed to confer luck. The animal's testicles. Stay tuned.
7: Lebanon and Israel have a new ceasefire agreement today, and you'd think that would be cause for optimism. But that is a commodity that's very hard to come by in the region right now. The deal was brokered by the U.S. It would create a number of pilot security zones in Lebanon where Hezbollah operatives would be banned. The Iran-backed group itself has rejected the deal, describing it as surrender and defeat. And despite the agreement, cross-border attacks continued today, killing at least six people in Lebanon, including a UN peacekeeper.

0: peacekeeper. Sammy Halaby is the director of policy at Badil, the Alternative Policy Institute. It's a think tank based in Beirut, but today we reached him in Athens.
1: Sammy, at this point, does the phrase ceasefire agreement, particularly the ceasefire part, mean anything?
2: I don't think it resonates very well with the Lebanese. Honestly, most people call it a less fire because when the ceasefire was announced the first time, the fire didn't cease, basically. So we continue to go through these rounds of different parameters for who gets to live and who gets to be fired at and who gets to fire. And no, it doesn't really mean much these days to the Lebanese.
1: Is there anything in this latest iteration of the deal that makes you optimistic?
2: I would say the thing that makes me hopeful, but not overly optimistic, is that this is the first time we see a communique from the State Department of the United States that's coming out with some sort of statement about a disarmament process, as opposed to a fait accompli, where, you know, give us the weapons or else. Mm-hmm. And we see what or else, how it plays out on the ground, how it plays out in human suffering, how it plays out in the debacle of the entire Iran-Israel-U.S. Hezbollah conflict. So when the U.S. State Department says we're going to create pilot zones where we can test the mechanism for disarmament, that's phase one of a disarmament plan. So that's something that's making me hopeful. The parameters of who monitors this and verifies how this plays out in practice is going to be much more important for a viable ceasefire than the idea of a pilot zone itself, which is not a bad idea. It is how many disarmament processes begin, including with the IRA, for instance, in Northern Ireland.
1: Mm-hmm. We talked earlier this season on our show with a guest about those efforts on Lebanon's part to disarm Hezbollah. In your view, was it working?
2: Look, I honestly believe that there isn't another choice. We have to get to a situation if Lebanon is going to persist as a political entity where there is a state monopoly of arms. In order for that to happen, however, there needs to be a deterrent against the Israelis. The Israelis cannot have freedom of operations, freedom of movement to attack the country whenever they feel like it. There has to be confidence of the people of the South that they will not be invaded, their homes will not be destroyed. That's what's happening now. So we don't see actions on the Israeli side that are concomitant with what is coming out of Washington. And that's the real fear, because for Hezbollah, this is about survival. Also for Netanyahu, this is about survival. And he has to survive the next election, which is coming up in October, November, around then in Israel. So this is the main timeline we're looking at.
1: We had a former Middle East negotiator on our show earlier this week, and he was raising the issue of Iran, as he put it, not wanting to let go of its investment in Hezbollah, even if the other deterrents are put into place. Do you think Iran is going to give that up?
2: Well, it depends what Iran gets in return, right? There is a parallel and more important negotiations process going on in Islamabad between Iran and the United States. The spoiler in both of these situations seems to be Israel, because Israel is not involved in those negotiations directly. So we have this situation where there is an interest on the Israeli side not to engage in a process that would actually lead to a sustainable peace process, as it were. Because for Israel, there needs to be an enemy. There needs to be an existential threat. If there isn't one, then the likes of the hardliners in Israel, the Smotriches, the Ben-Gavirs, and the Netanyahus don't have a raison d'etre. Let's not forget the United States also has an election coming up, and this war is very unpopular. So these things are working against each other. We have to be cognizant of that, I think.
1: Is the Lebanese army, the Lebanese government, in a position up to the task to push back against Hezbollah in this particular situation?
2: Listen, I think a confrontation between Hezbollah and the army would be disastrous for Lebanon. It would cause a lot of civil strife. Let's not forget that the army contains many Lebanese who are Shiites, who are pro-Hezbollah, and the scenario where the army confronts Hezbollah directly will create most probably a schism within the army, will replicate the events that happened in the 80s during the Lebanese civil war between 75 and 90, and we will end up with a civil war that nobody wants. If we don't want that, there needs to be a negotiated political settlement. After pilot zones comes national defense strategy. Mm-hmm. After national defense strategy comes a reasonable political settlement that can take us to a disarmament process. That's how this is going to work, if it works.
1: As our listeners heard in the introduction, Hezbollah is rejecting this deal. Its leader, Naim Qassem, in a written statement called the negotiations, quote,

0: absurd, humiliating, and insulting, unquote. They're rejecting this deal. They have a role in this.
1: They have the biggest role in this because they have the biggest interest. They're trying to survive. But one needs to take the statements of Hezbollah with a large grain of salt, a little bit of pepper, and every other spice in the world. This rhetoric is for their base. It has been told that they have to engage in martyrdom. They have to go till the end. If they start to waver, then that whole rhetoric goes away. I think that within Hezbollah, there are many strands. Hezbollah is in the Lebanese government. Hezbollah is in the Lebanese parliament. I mean, there are many in Hezbollah who recognize that they need a way out. And if Iran negotiates one that they're happy with, Hezbollah will toe the line.
0: Your job is, of course, to look at what's happening, you know, in Lebanon and analyze it. But just personally for you, what have the past few months been like, the resurgence in the fighting?
1: I mean, what you feel is you start to feel less and less powerful to do anything about it. You feel trapped. I think a lot of people are resigned to it. There's a huge mental health problem. So it is a moment of crisis, but it is also a moment where we can take the reins. For me, I think it's high time the Lebanese understand that no one is going to come save them if they don't save themselves. That means in the negotiation process, using your leverage, your capability leverage, and your credibility leverage. The state is credible because it's a national unity government. Hezbollah is capable because it can create consequences on the ground. If there is a little bit of tacit coordination behind the scenes, we can see something positive coming out of there. But if there isn't and everyone goes into maximalist positions, we're not going to get anything. We're not going to get anywhere. And Lebanon as a political entity may cease to exist.
0: Sami, I appreciate this. Thank you.
1: Thank you very much for your time, Neil.
2: Sami Halabi is the director of policy at Badil, the Alternative Policy Institute. It's based in Beirut, but today he's in Athens, Greece.

0: Marjane Satrapi devoted her life to showing people around the world a nuanced picture of her country. The Iranian-French artist, writer, and filmmaker used her voice to express the struggles of everyday Iranians. She's best known for Persepolis, the graphic novel series that follows a girl after the 1979 Iranian Revolution, a character whose life bore clear similarities to her own. It sold millions of copies worldwide, and the Oscar-nominated film adaptation won the Grand Prix at the 2007 Cannes Festival. Ms. Satrapi died this week at the age of 56 after living in exile in Europe for decades. Her relatives said she died of sadness following her husband's death just over a year ago. Persepolis was just the beginning of her long and celebrated career. In 2005, Ms. Satrapi told the CBC about her childhood during the Iranian Revolution and about the book that followed her Persepolis series, Embroideries.
1: Suddenly, instead of caring about Snow White and Cinderella, my hero became Che Guevara and Salvador Allende, for example. I was extremely excited by this idea of leaving a revolution because, you know, this revolution has been called later the Islamic Revolution. But as far as I know, at the beginning, that was just a revolution for democracy and freedom.
2: Mm-hmm. And at first, it was about getting rid of the Shah and living a different kind of life.
1: And just 1 year after the revolution, the war started in Iran. Saddam Hussein, he invaded Iran because he wanted all this region of Iran that the whole Iranian oil is in there. He wanted that. And of course, the whole Western society, they supported Saddam Hussein for 8 years, even when he was putting chemical weapon and mustard bombs on our head. Nobody from the international community, they protested.
2: What image of Iran do you want to paint with your latest graphic novel, Embroideries?
1: I just suddenly realized that it's something that has saved the Iranian people is their humor. You know, in a place like Persepolis, I cannot put so much of this humor because, you know, my goal is to teach to people what I saw from my own eyes. That's why I wrote Embroideries. And also that was, you know, all this imagery of the miserable Iranian woman. I hate that because Iranian woman is anything but miserable. The law is against the Iranian woman.

0: woman, but the Iranian woman is an extremely brave woman that fight and laugh, and every day she gains a little bit more.
1: It would give us a glimpse into generations of women in any family and how candid and funny and straightforward they are with each other. But to give us that glimpse into Iranian women, because we do have a view in the West that's very one-dimensional.
0: Absolutely, absolutely. I mean, you know, the problem in West is that all the Westerner women, they are sure that their emancipation is because they can show their breasts and their legs, which I don't have anything against showing the breasts and the legs, but you know, you can also be the slave of that. But what we have to understand is that the problem of the Iranian woman is not the veil. You know, if tomorrow we take off the veil, is Iran going to be a democratic country? No. The problem of Iran is the freedom of speech and the freedom of thinking. I guess the day that all the people, men and women, they can say and think what they want, then they can wear what the clothes they want. That's not because you're wearing the clothes you want that you're free to say whatever you want. I want women to be equal. It's just a human being, a person.
2: The late artist and novelist Marjane Satrapi speaking to Anna Maria Tremonti, former host of The Current in June of 2005.

0: If you're lucky, you have a local restaurant where the servers know you by name, or better yet, nickname, and they ask you if you want the usual. But what if, while you're sitting there eating the usual, a friend sits down and says, a new restaurant just opened and everyone says it's great. How do you respond? Do you immediately reject the prospect of eating something unusual in a non-usual place? Or do you whisper, let's go tomorrow, but don't let Sally hear you. She calls me champ, and I don't want her to stop. Eat somewhere new or stick with what you know. It can be a complicated dilemma. So complicated, in fact, that the late Nobel Prize-winning physicist Richard Feynman turned it into a mathematical problem. Decades after his death, researchers have deciphered a set of Mr. Feynman's handwritten notes and found that he had worked out an equation for when we should stop searching and stick with what we've found. One of those researchers is Brian Christian, who came across Mr. Feynman's notes while pursuing his PhD at the University of Oxford. We reached him in San Francisco.
1: Brian, be honest, how long does it usually take you to decide on where to eat when you're going out?
2: Well, you know, I wouldn't have written a whole book about it if it came naturally to me. So, yes, I'm the kind of person that turns to the math for help.
1: You said you told our producer you and your wife decide if you're going to explore or exploit. What do you mean?
2: That's right. Yeah. So this is how a mathematician would think about this sort of choice. Do you want to do your favorite thing, which is called exploiting, namely just using the information and the experience that you have, or do you want to try something new, which is called exploring? Mm. So yes, this has become the actual language that my wife and I use around the house. Are we going to explore or exploit tonight?
1: It's good to have that shorthand and that you both like going out to eat. How did you stumble across Feynman's equation?
2: So this was back in 2013, my longtime friend and collaborator, Tom Griffiths, and I were working on a book about the history of kind of mathematical problems that come up in everyday life. And we had discovered on the website for the Feynman Lectures of Physics this discussion of this kind of riddle that had existed since the 1970s of Richard Feynman turning his friend's lunchtime dilemma into a math problem, but that no one fully understood what these kind of cryptic handwritten notes meant, which, you know, for researchers, that is catnip. So we asked if we could see a copy of the notes, and full credit to my colleague Tom, who took them home overnight and came back and said, wait a minute, I think I see what's going on here. They really resemble your classic doctor's handwritten prescription, where you're like, you know, I think this is English. But yeah, I mean, part of what's fascinating about them is that Feynman is not only solving the problem, but he's defining the problem that he's solving. So that's part of what makes it such an interesting challenge to decipher, is you have to figure out not only what

0: are the equations that are written out, but what do they mean? What do they represent?
1: And so what does his math tell folks to do?
0: Well, I think it's important to just flag that, like any math problem, it makes certain assumptions. And Feynman imagines that, you're going to be at a restaurant for a certain number of times. You'll be having, some finite number of meals there. And you can imagine that each dish has a quality score that's uniformly distributed from 0 to 100. And so the problem of, maximizing your dining experience kind of reduces to getting the highest score over a series of dishes. But you have to try them first in order to know how good they are.
1: Right.
0: And so this is the predicament of how many new dishes do you try versus just going back to your favorites again and again.
1: And you decided to reframe all of this, different scenarios, including if people are traveling, because the initial one is, if you're in your home city, right, and they're going out to eat.
0: That's right. So in our paper, the version that we give to the actual human participants in our study, we just thought it was a little bit more realistic to imagine restaurants in a city rather than dishes at a given restaurant. But the underlying math is identical.
1: Ultimately, it seems that the solution is to know when to commit, right? To stop going through the
0: options,
1: right? Why?
0: That's right.
1: Why have you found that that's difficult for some?
0: We do find that even though people perform, I think, impressively close to the optimal solution while doing something much simpler, when they stray from the optimal math, they tend to do so in the direction of being too choosy, trying too many different things before kind of settling down. And I think there's a couple answers for this. One is that, of course, human beings just have an intrinsic preference for novelty itself. And you certainly see that in real life dining, where you probably wouldn't want to eat your favorite dish, 30 times in a row, no matter how good it was. Mm-hmm. But you see this even in the lab setting. Mm-hmm. It's true. And it does. We see that in our data as well, that there are some people who really just are happy to commit to something that's pretty good from the get go.
1: At the end of the day, has this changed the way and your efficacy, your success at picking the best place, the best dish?
0: I think it really has reinforced for me the importance of thinking about how much time you have left. And so, for example, if it is your last night in a place, mm-hmm. the odds of something you try at random being better than what you already know about are pretty low. And even if you are lucky enough to find something really great on your last night, it's kind of tragic because you don't get the opportunity to go back. I find this even on a holiday where, recently my wife and I took a 2-week trip to Crete. Mm-hmm. And, at the beginning, we discovered actually at a really amazing place on our very first night. And as tempting as it might have been to go back the second night, we didn't. But we did go back the final night.
1: Yeah. And
0: I think that's a way in which knowing that I had kind of the math on my side made it a little bit easier to make that choice.
1: The dishes tasted even better.
0: That's right.
1: Brian, a pleasure speaking with you. Thank you.
0: Yeah, my pleasure.
2: Brian Christian is a cognitive scientist and a co-author of a new study published in the Proceedings of the National Academy of Sciences. He's in San Francisco, and good luck deciding where to eat tonight.

0: On the weekend, Dira Jordan of Kelowna was involved in a collision on a BC highway. Her car rolled over several times. Luckily, she wasn't seriously hurt. But she wasn't that worried about herself anyway. As soon as she was discharged from the hospital, she immediately started searching for her dog, Daisy, a 3-year-old Australian Shepherd who'd been with her in the car at the time of the crash. Forrest Kellerman is with the Central Okanagan Search and Rescue Team. He and his wife, Tracy, learned about Ms. Jordan's missing dog on social media, and they wanted to help during their free time. Forrest, Dira, and Tracy told the CBC what happened after 4 days of searching.
1: My wife wanted to go up after work.

0: we went to the accident site and we wanted to check out the other vehicle. And my wife got out and wanted to walk that area, so I went back to the original crash site. And my wife waved me down and called me back kind of thing and said, Daisy was in the front seat passenger of the truck that had been involved in the accident, so Daisy was rescued.
1: Tracy, I wanted to hear from you because you spotted Daisy sitting there. What went through your mind when you, like, she, there she was right at the crash site. It's like just sitting there waiting. What went through your mind when you saw her, Tracy?
2: It was just amazing. I came down the little embankment, went around the bush, and we just were like eye to eye, and I just put my hands over my mouth like, oh my God, there she is. It was something I'll never forget, seeing her right then and there.
1: Wow. And dear, what was that moment like when you finally, when you laid eyes on Daisy and got to hold her again?
3: I just bawled. And I held her and I squeezed her and she was whimpering and crying like she does. She has quite the voice on her. And I just couldn't believe my eyes. I just said, I'm a walking miracle. We need one more miracle. And actually, I'd like one more if the person that was involved in the crash, he's now in the hospital. It would be really good to see a good recovery from him too, because it was an accident. And for some reason, he has a border collie, I found out. And for some reason, she felt safe in his vehicle. Just the moment that I got her back, I felt so lucky and relieved and thankful.
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0: When an asteroid hit the Earth roughly 66 million years ago, it ended the age of the dinosaurs and transformed life around the planet. Thanks to fossil sites, scientists know quite a bit about what happened on land after the impact. But the same isn't so true for what happened underwater. For years, the lack of fossil records in the sea made it hard for researchers to connect the dots in terms of how fish evolved after the catastrophe. Then, while excavating a rock layer in Egypt, Sana El-Sayed and her colleagues made a momentous discovery, nearly 500 specimens of fossilized fish, providing a window on how marine life emerged post-asteroid. Ms. El-Sayed is a PhD student in the Department of Earth and Environmental Sciences at the University of Michigan. She's the lead author on a new study in the journal Science Advances. We reached her in Ann Arbor, Michigan.
1: Sana, your findings have been described as a, quote, petrified aquarium. Does that feel right to you? Is that how you see it?
2: Yeah, I like the description. Yeah, it actually describes it very well, yeah.
1: Do you have a favorite in that aquarium? Can you even choose?
2: Yeah, I do.
1: Oh, yes.
2: I would choose the moonfish. It's a fish that is still living today. It lived in the Indonesian region. And this fish was living in Egypt like happily. You would find like hundreds of them. And this, actually studying this assemblage, is what led me to study this site.
1: And what does it look like, that fish? What would it have looked like?
2: It's a very bizarre one. If you like type like moonfish, it immediately will pop up. If you saw it once, you immediately find it. When we go into the field, when we have like student trainees with us, we always do this.
1: Yeah.
2: And when they see it once, they just like immediately recognize it after that.
1: They know it right away. It's that iconic. You know, when we talk about that asteroid hitting the Earth, people imagine what was happening in the air, what was happening on land. Take our listeners underwater to what would have been happening.
2: Imagine like very big fishes, big jaws, big teeth. This would be like the dinosaurs of the oceans. So imagine those big fishes hit by the asteroid. This will be like big tsunamis,

0: algae and every photosynthetic organism that was living in the ocean also died, including those big fishes. And this gives a chance to a tiny group of fishes that existed at the time, which is like fishes that constitute the majority of the fish that we know in the ocean today. Those are the group of fishes that survived and crossed over this catastrophic event. That's one of the reasons why finding this assemblage in Egypt is very important, because it's showing us that the very elements that constitute the modern ocean today actually existed around 4 million years just after the asteroid hit the Earth.
1: Why did it take so much longer to find the fish skeletons, the whole fish skeletons, than the other fossils that have been found?
0: Because most of the excavation that most of the scientists were looking at those assemblages in Europe and North America, and no one were looking at places like Northern Africa or the low latitudes. One of the important findings of the study, when we compared what we find in our sites with other fish assemblages from before the asteroid impact and much further in time after the asteroid impact, we find that those modern-like fishes or those modern-like assemblages came to exist in the tropical region first and then spread all over the place from the tropics. So if you are looking, for example, in North America or Europe, you wouldn't find this assemblage. That's our theory for now.
1: What was the moment that you realized what you were looking at and that it was extraordinary?
0: So in the field, we were finding lots and lots of fishes. But of course, most of them were like covered and needs to be bribed more to really know what they are. But one day we uncovered the armor of an earlier relative of a seahorse. That's something that we didn't expect to find in those deposits. That was like, wow, what is this? And I remember I was in the field and we took photograph of it and we sent it to my current PhD advisor, Matt Friedman, here in the States. And we saw it. He was like, wow, this is something. This is a finding. You have to bring this specimen back to the States with you.
1: And beyond these discoveries, this site, how did it compare to others you'd been working on before?
0: It's far more diverse than any of them in terms of like specimen counts. So we have 500 specimens collected from the sites to date. We have only worked on like 5 by 5 meters, you know. There's so much work to be done.
1: So where does its secrets, that petrified aquarium, where does it take you and your colleagues next?
0: So we have discovered 21 fish taxon. Each one of them needs to be studied in detail in the future. And we have to go back and collect more. So the study is more of like introducing collectively what we have found so far, but each individual fossil in its own needs to be studied in detail within the fish group that it belongs to see what impacts it has and studying it within the group. Also, another important thing about this community, it derives from a horizon that dates also to a minor global warming event that happened to the Earth, where the Earth warmed by 2 to 3 degrees. So one of our aims is to study how the past global warming events affected the oceans. So this site had the earliest relatives of tuna, of seahorses, of sharks, of moonfishes. So we have the chance to understand and study how these earliest relatives responded to these global warming events and what we can learn from this to drive like future conservation events.
1: Sana, I'm so glad we could speak. Thank you for this.
0: Yeah, sure. Thank you.
2: Sana El Said is a PhD student in the Department of Earth and Environmental Sciences at the University of Michigan and the lead author of a study on fossilized fish in Egypt. We reached her in Ann Arbor.

0: hard to say how this fits into the federal government's AI strategy, but today Manitoba Premier Wab Kanu announced that a data center proposed for his province is dead in the water. The facility would have taken over about 140 hectares of farmland in the rural municipality of Richott, south of Winnipeg. It would have been powered by natural gas turbines. But the size of the project drew opposition from environmentalists and community groups. Here's what Premier Kanu said about the decision today for The Record.
1: I think we should be skeptical about the hyperscale data centers that are being pitched in a lot of jurisdictions, just from an economic perspective. Now, when we go back to when we had Jim Balsillie and the Prosperity and Innovation Report, there's a lot of good points in that report about us having control over our own data. As a provincial government, one big example that everyone thinks about is our health information. We want that to be secure. We want your health data to be protected here in Manitoba. So that does mean that we need to have compute, as they call it these days. We've done a survey inside government, and if you total up all the compute that we use for your health data, for the maps, and for the, on the Churchill project, and all the cool stuff that we do across government, it's like 1.5 megawatts worth of compute that we'd use in a given year. So we're talking like few orders of magnitude smaller than what Zuckerberg and Elon and all these guys are talking about, right? So again, the idea of a hyperscale data center, no. AI, generally? Yeah. Sovereign compute, independence, and freedom from big American tech companies when it comes to your private information? Yes. But what that will look like is at a much different scale than this project that was proposed in Île-de-Chêne. I reject the idea that we have to be slaves to surveillance capitalism in order to participate in the modern economy. And so the message to any company out there should be, if you want to have a thoughtful, human-centered approach to technology, come to Manitoba, because that's what we're interested in. The very limited economic benefits for this project do not outweigh the serious environmental concerns and the unique rural way of life that people in the region enjoy. And when you look at the overall AI bubble, I'll call it for now, I don't think putting our public resources on a bet on that industry right now is a smart move.
0: For The Record, Manitoba Premier Wab Kanu speaking to reporters in Winnipeg today.

0: At the Royal BC Museum in Victoria, restoration work is underway to fix parts of a decades-old totem. Since 1953, the totem stood in Thunderbird Park on the grounds of the museum. It was carved from a single cedar tree by Richard Hunt of the Kwakwaka'wakw Nation. Earlier this week, the totem was lowered so Mr. Hunt could fix the paint and deepen the grooves that will hold six new wooden sun rays he's making so they don't fall out. The CBC's Emily Gilpin visited the site to hear from both the master carver and the museum's repatriation and community liaison, Crystal Hunt.
1: We were made aware a few years ago that there were some unsafe appendages, so we had some inspections happening, and Richard Hunt repaired the appendages on the sun rays. He's carved them quite a long time ago, but we weren't able to get them on until the ground dried and we can get the pole down.
2: And how often does something like this happen where one of these poles in this park needs some repairs and you're able to have the original carver or other carvers connected to it come and do this kind of work?
1: We're trying to continue the maintaining of the poles and then consultation with also community and artists and anyone connected to the poles. Sometimes the pole is actually Haida style, so we connect with Haida folks if it's Haida style, even though it was carved by

0: Kwakwaka'wakw Carver, so we respect the community as well as the artists. So probably we'll be doing this annually, like the maintenance and care of the pools.
1: My name's Richard Hunt,
2: and I'm just repairing a pool I did when I was 28, I think, 1979. And so it just needed to be had these slots where the sun's rays are going to go deepened. So I'm deepening them.
3: Who taught you to carve?
2: Well, my family came to Victoria when I was two. I'm 75 now. And we came to Bungo Martin, had Thunderbird Park built, and he was working here. He was getting old, so my dad came to work with him. And when Mungo passed away, my dad took over as the chief carver. And then when I graduated from school, I tried to be a struggling artist for 3 or 4 years and came to the museum and asked them for a job, and they gave it to me. So I was my dad's assistant. And as soon as I became his assistant, he quit.
3: How old is this tree and how big is this pole?
2: Well, the tree's got to be a couple hundred years old, but it's 27 feet. Yeah, it's the first pole I did on my own. My dad wanted to help, but I kept telling him, no, I don't want you to help me. And he didn't know that my uncle was telling me. My uncle Tommy was telling me what to put on here and what to do. And he was sitting at the bench before I even get to work and start telling me, you got to do this, you got to do that. And I said, I only got two hands. Like, I can't do all of these things at once.
4: The CBC's Emily Gilpin speaking to Master Carver Richard Hunt of the Kwakwaka'wakw Nation and Crystal Hunt from the Royal BC Museum.

0: the scientific journal Microbiome isn't my go-to for recipes, and now I know why. Yesterday, the journal published an article about the tiny living things that they found on Ötzi, the 5,300-year-old mummy who has been studied nonstop since he was found decades ago by hikers in the Italian Alps. Those studies have told us many things about Ötzi. He had tattoos and Turkish ancestors, and he seems to have died in a bloody bow and arrow fight. But until Mohamed Sarhan came along, scientists had never made bread from the ancient organisms found living in and on Ötzi's remains. Mr. Sarhan is the lead author of that study in Microbiome. He's a researcher at the Institute for Mummy Studies at URAC, a nonprofit research organization in Bolzano, Italy, which is where we reached him.
1: Mohamed, what possesses, what inspires a team of scientists to make some bread using yeast they pulled from a mummy?
2: Okay, so the project started actually with the motivation of studying the conservation of the mummy. Mm-hmm. So there is this idea to move the mummy now to a new museum, to a new building. And currently the mummy is preserved at -6, and we wanted to make sure that the current conservation conditions are the best for the mummy. So in this case, we did a general microbiological survey. And what we didn't expect actually to find something that still living, but also can grow at this very cold condition. So when we initially isolated this yeast are not regular yeast. They are not Saccharomyces cerevisiae, like the yeast that we are used to, the ones that we use to bake bread or to make beer. So we didn't think of having, or we didn't have this idea to make any food product out of it. But whenever we talked to other colleagues who are not microbiologists, we had to say, okay, this is yeast. And they immediately said, okay, if it's a yeast, so can we use it for bread? Can we bake bread? Can you use it for something, you know, edible or something like this? And as microbiologists, we said, okay, maybe not, but why not? Let's try it. Let's give it a try.
1: You were game. People love their carbs, and you're right. You can't say yeast and people not think of bread, or could they make them? But it also is, people might think it's a little bit gross too.

0: no, I would never try something like this. Other people would say, now, please send me a little bit of copy of this starter so we can try it at home.
1: Everyone wants a starter. Oh, my goodness.
0: Yes.
1: And so when you made it, how did it turn out?
0: Actually, this was interesting because initially we prepared it like we prepare normal starter for sourdough. And we started by adding the flour, adding the water, adding the yeast, but nothing happened. Then we left the dough in the fridge at 4 degrees for like 2 weeks, and nothing happened. But we said, okay, we can understand this because the yeast needs to get adapt to this flour conditions, because usually they were coming from the mummy, so they are used to the mummy environment, not the flour environment. Then we said, okay, let's do another round of refreshment using aseptic condition, making sure everything is controlled. And we did it again and again and again. After 3 months of refreshing the starter, it started to show up some bubbles of carbon dioxide. And there we said, okay, wow, so it's working. Let's do it again. Then we kept refreshing again and again until we get a very active starter, similar to the modern ones, the one we prepare at home. So it was very active. At the end, we managed to get the double the size of the dough in 11 hours, which was already a big success.
1: Oh, and did you eat it?
0: Yes, I tested.
1: Well, did you bake it like normal bread in a, you know?
0: Yeah, I tried to bake it like normal bread, but honestly, it was the first time for me to make a sourdough. So I was not really.
1: There's a lot of firsts happening. Yeah.
0: Yes, exactly. But now we are in contact with some colleagues from the food microbiology department who are really expert in this, and they are optimizing all the process there.
1: Okay. Well, the first batch that you managed to make, what did it taste like?
0: It was a bit sweeter than usual, so than a normal sourdough. The flavor itself was comparable, or the aroma itself was comparable, but you can feel like a sweetie aftertaste somehow.
1: Did you feel transported to 5,300 years ago?
0: No, this, I can't comment on this, no.
1: Understood. How, well, you talked about the other team, the food microbiologists you're working with. Are you planning to make other things with what you've been able to extract?
0: Yes, this is the idea now, because after discussing this with them, they can see already a big advantage of using a yeast that's adapted to cold environment to be used for bread fermentation, especially for sourdough, because they use also lactic acid bacteria, which needs a different temperature from standard yeast. And there they can see the advantage of having the lactic acid bacteria growing with this cold adapted yeast to have a good flavor. So we are starting now a new project to optimize the process of production.
1: Are there any concerns from them about using yeast extracted from Ötzi?
0: Like health concern, this is no, because during this project we will characterize the safety of the yeast. There is something like standard panel of tests that we have to do to make sure that it's safe for human consumption. But in general, no, because you can really use any yeast from any environment to do such a thing. So in general, no. But we will have to do all the safety tests, especially that those yeasts are not standard yeast, so they were never used before for food products.
1: So finding all of this out within Ötzi, how have all of these discoveries changed the way you look at him?
0: Actually, one thing, for example, like discovering that there is still something living inside Ötzi, we also assembled a genome. So we found new bacterial genomes that are coming really from his gut. So they were part of his gut microbiome. And by checking their genes, we understand that they also have the capacity to make spores, and they can survive for thousands of years. And now we also try now to motivate it, being motivated by this yeast to culture them or to grow them in the lab. It's a very tedious process, and it will take very long time, but I think we will have a chance there. And in this case, we know that these bacteria are very rare nowadays, so they are not common in the gut of the industrialized people or modern people. So I think we would have a chance to have something in the future like Ötzi's probiotic, something like this. Because nowadays, to find these microbes in the gut, you have to go to non-industrialized populations, indigenous people in Africa or in South America, where they keep very traditional lifestyle to find these microbes. And if we can get this from Ötzi, that would be really big.
1: Mohammed, I'm very glad we could speak. Thank you.
0: Thanks a lot.
2: Mohammed Sarhan is

0: researcher at the Institute for Mummy Studies at the nonprofit research organization URAC. We reached him in Bolzano, Italy. And that story had us looking up, not metaphorically. Bread made from caveman gut yeast is objectively horrifying and certainly no reason to feel hopeful for the future. But up to the stars, where in 2022, biological matter left the Earth's lower orbit for the first time in half a century. That biological matter included yeast cultures, and it was sent there by University of British Columbia professor Corey Nislow. A few months later, when the yeast was back on Earth, he told Neil what he planned to do with it.
1: It was really the culmination of almost 6 years. Mm-hmm. And, you know, sometimes I'm cavalier and I just, you know, after our flights got canceled during the snowstorm we had out here, I rebooked and I'm flying to Orlando and then driving to Cape Canaveral. And then all of a sudden it hit me that, oh boy, I'm picking up the samples that just went 2 million kilometers, and more excited, I get to bring them back to the lab, and we're going to be working on these samples probably for the next 5 years.
2: You're spending a lot of time with these particular samples, but I can feel your exuberance. Were you holding your breath until they landed safely?
1: My go-to superstition is when something eventful is going to happen, I make sure I'm out on a run. And on December 11th, when I knew the splashdown was going to occur, I was running, but I always carry my phone with me, and I got a congratulatory text, and I knew everything was okay. And that was a big deal.
2: What kind of applications in the real world can you imagine that this information, this kind of knowledge having?
1: Absolutely. So there's two buckets I would put that applications into. The first is applications here on Earth. The kind of radiation that these cells are experiencing is not dissimilar to the kinds of radiation that patients, cancer patients experience when they go in for radiation therapy. And, you know, radiation therapy is kind of this double-edged sword in that you're exposing patients to it to kill cancer cells, but leave non-cancer cells unharmed. So by working with a simple organism like yeast, we're now looking to take those mutants that we've identified as sensitive to radiation, and then asking what countermeasures can we employ to improve their fitness or reduce their sensitivity. And that could or will inform how we deal with patients undergoing radiation treatment.
2: The other bucket?
1: We're sending people to crew members to the moon within the next 2 years. And by 2030, I know NASA has plans for permanent settlements on the moon. When crew members are there, they're going to be exposed to the same kinds of long-term chronic radiation exposure that our yeast were. And so we're going to need to figure out ways to lessen the damage.
2: University students also are known, I don't think it's a stretch to say, they do love a beverage. They love beer. Some people on this team love beer as well. So they were asking if there's a chance of making space beer.
1: I think the best way to answer that is there is no reason I can see that would prevent us from doing that.
0: From 2023, University of British Columbia professor Corey Nislow talking to Neil about sending yeast to space.

If you've ever visited Milan, you may have encountered the Rampant Bull, a 19th century floor mosaic imbued with the power to bring prosperity. All you have to do is find a particular spot on the rearing animal, plant your right heel on it, and spin three times. A particular testicular spot, that is, the bull's eye is the bull's testes. Whether or not the legend of the Rampant Bull is bull, the execution of the ritual is rampant. So much

so that a small crater developed where the animal's most tender parts should have been. Enter the city government, which brought in an expert who, one assumed, would expertly replace and repair the damaged tiles to restore the bull to its former glory. And this past weekend, a city councilor announced that the restoration was complete. But that announcement baffled those who went to see it and found its much-vaunted family jewels appeared to have been stolen. Online commentators mocked and criticized the city for not only fixing the mosaic, but seemingly also fixing the bull. The city, however, insists that the bull's testicles have not disappeared forever and assures everyone that the restoration is not actually complete. The historic genitalia will be

0: Antique Bull by Brendan Canning featuring Amy Milan. And that will take us to the end of As It Happens for this Thursday, June 4th.
1: As It Happens, we'll be back again for you tomorrow. I'm Neil Kirksall. Enjoy your evening.
0: And I'm Chris Howden. Good night.

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1: I was calling to see if there's a way I can cancel a wish.
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3: Ideas is now 60, so we're featuring listener stories. Today, a man in Ireland whose wife was terminally ill and how he still takes inspiration from an episode we did on Shakespeare, coming up on Ideas.
4: From CBC News, The World This Hour, I'm Kaz Bovin. Prime Minister Mark Carney has unveiled his government's long-awaited strategy on artificial intelligence. He's pledging $2 billion toward optimizing AI's benefit to Canada. Marina von Stackelberg has the details.
5: I use AI, as many do. It's very powerful.
6: Prime Minister Mark Carney says Canada's new plan to deal with artificial intelligence will ensure the technology is built with safety, reliability, and sovereignty in mind.
5: The question isn't whether AI will transform our lives. It will. The question is, will it improve the lives of all Canadians or benefit only a few?
6: The strategy promises free AI literacy training for Canadians and protections against AI-generated disinformation and images. But Conservative Deputy Leader Melissa Lantzman says specifics are lacking.
7: There is no details in this strategy about privacy, about security, about how to keep Canadians safe.
6: The strategy aims to get the majority of Canadian businesses to adopt AI within the next 8 years and create 250,000 new jobs. A senior government official would not say how many jobs could be lost to AI. Marina von Stackelberg, CBC News, Ottawa.
4: Manitoba Premier Wab Kanu says his government will not approve a proposed hyperscale data center in his province. Companies based in Las Vegas and Vancouver wanted to build the massive facility south of Winnipeg, but Kanu says Manitobans do not want it.
8: We're not going to move ahead with the data center in Ile-de-Shane because there's a big threat to the environment and not much benefit to the economy.
4: More than 13,000 people signed an online petition against the data center. Manitoba already hosts 10 smaller facilities. A member of the BC legislature charged with sexual assault says he is innocent and will prove that in court. The charges against Jordan Keeley stem from incidents that happened in his constituency 2 years ago. Tom Summer has the details.
9: According to court records, the assault is alleged to have happened in Cecil Lake, a small farming community north of Fort St. John. Keeley lives on a farm in Cecil Lake. The BC Prosecution Service says the alleged offenses took place in 2024 between January 1st and September 20th. Keeley ran for office as a first-time MLA as part of the BC Conservative Party, but left the party last March to sit as an independent, claiming the party had become toxic.